0: Moxon's Master by Ambrose Bierce. Are you serious? Do you really believe that a machine thinks? I got no immediate reply. Moxon was apparently intent upon the coals in the grate, touching them deftly here and there with a fire poker until they signified a sense of his attention by a brighter glow. For several weeks I had been observing in him a growing habit of delay in answering even the most trivial of commonplace questions. His air, however, was that of preoccupation rather than deliberation. One might have said that he had something on his mind. Presently he said, "What is a machine?" The word has been variously defined. Here is one definition from a popular dictionary: any instrument or organization by which power is applied and made effective, or a desired effect produced. Well, then, is not a man a machine? And you will admit that he thinks, or thinks he thinks. If you do not wish to answer my question, I said, rather testily, why not say so? All that you say is mere evasion. You know well enough that when I say machine, I do not mean a man, but something that man has made and controls. When it does not control him, he said, rising abruptly and looking out of a window, whence nothing was visible in the blackness of a stormy night. A moment later he turned about and with a smile said, I beg your pardon. I had no thought of evasion. I considered the dictionary man's unconscious testimony suggestive and worth something in the discussion. I can give your question a direct answer easily enough. I do believe that a machine thinks about the work that it is doing. That was direct enough, certainly. It was not altogether pleasing, for it tended to confirm a sad suspicion that Moxon's devotion to study and work in his machine shop had not been good for him. I knew for one thing that he suffered from insomnia, and that is no light affliction. Had it affected his mind? His reply to my question seemed to me then evidence that it had. Perhaps I should think differently about it now. I was younger then, and among the blessings that are not denied to youth is ignorance. Incited by that great stimulant to controversy, I said, "And what, pray, does it think with, in the absence of a brain?" The reply, coming with less than his customary delay, took his favorite form of counter-interrogation. "With what does a plant think, in the absence of a brain?" "Ah, plants belong to the philosopher class. I should be pleased to know some of their conclusions. You may omit the premises." "Perhaps," he replied, apparently unaffected by my foolish irony, "you may be able to infer their convictions from their acts. I will spare you the familiar examples of the sensitive mimosa, the several insectivorous flowers, and those whose stamens bend down and shake their pollen upon the entering bee in order that he may fertilize their distant mates. But observe this. In an open spot in my garden I planted a climbing vine. When it was barely above the surface, I set a stake into the soil a yard away. The vine at once made for it. But as it was about to reach it after several days, I removed it a few feet. The vine at once altered its course, making an acute angle, and again made for the stake. This maneuver was repeated several times, but finally, as if discouraged, the vine abandoned the pursuit, and ignoring further attempts to divert it, traveled to a small tree further away, which it climbed. Roots of the eucalyptus will prolong themselves incredibly in search of moisture. A well-known horticulturist relates that one entered an old drain-pipe and followed it until it came to a break, where a section of the pipe had been removed to make way for a stone wall that had been built across its course. The root left the drain and followed the wall until it found an opening where a stone had fallen out. It crept through and, following the other side of the wall back to the drain, entered the unexplored part and resumed its journey. And all this? Can you miss the significance of it? It shows the consciousness of plants. It proves that they think. Even if it did, what then? We were speaking not of plants, but of machines. They may be composed partly of wood, wood that has no longer vitality, or wholly of metal. Is thought an attribute also of the mineral kingdom? How else do you explain the phenomena, for example, of crystallization? I do not explain them. Because you cannot without affirming what you wish to deny, namely, intelligent cooperation among the constituent elements of the crystals. When soldiers form lines, or hollow squares, you call it reason. When wild geese in flight take the form of a letter V, you say instinct. When the homogeneous atoms of a mineral, moving freely in solution, arrange themselves into shapes mathematically perfect, or particles of frozen moisture into the symmetrical and beautiful forms of snowflakes, you have nothing to say. You have not even invented a name to conceal your heroic unreason. Moxon was speaking with unusual animation and earnestness. As he paused, I heard in an adjoining room known to me as his machine shop, which no one but himself was permitted to enter, a singular thumping sound, as of someone pounding upon a table with an open hand. Moxon heard it at the same moment, and visibly agitated, rose and hurriedly passed into the room whence it came. I thought it odd that anyone else should be in there, and my interest in my friend, with doubtless a touch of unwarrantable curiosity, led me to listen intently, though I am happy to say not at the keyhole. There were confused sounds as of a struggle or scuffle. The floor shook. I distinctly heard hard breathing and a hoarse whisper which said, "Damn you!" Then all was silent, and presently Moxon reappeared, and said with a rather sorry smile, "Pardon me for leaving you so abruptly. I have a machine in there that lost its temper and cut up rough." Fixing my eyes steadily upon his left cheek, which was traversed by four parallel excoriations showing blood, I said, "How would it do to trim its nails?" I could have spared myself the jest. He gave it no attention, but seated himself in the chair that he had left and resumed the interrupted monologue as if nothing had occurred. "Doubtless you do not hold with those, I need not name them to a man of your reading, who have taught that all matter is sentient, and that every atom is a living, feeling, conscious being. I do. There is no such thing as dead, inert matter. It is all alive, all instinct with force actual and potential, all sensitive to the same forces in its environment, and susceptible to the contagion of higher and subtler ones, residing in such superior organisms as it may be brought into relation with, as those of man, when he is fashioning it into an instrument of his will. It absorbs something of his intelligence and purpose, more of them in proportion to the complexity of the resulting machine and that of its work. Do you happen to recall Herbert Spencer's definition of life? I read it 30 years ago. He may have altered it afterward, for anything I know, but in all that time I have been unable to think of a single word that could profitably be changed or added or removed. It seems to me not only the best definition, but the only possible one. Life, he says, is a definite combination of heterogeneous changes, both simultaneous and successive, in correspondence with external coexistences and sequences. That defines the phenomenon, I said, but gives no hint of its cause. That, he replied, is all that any definition can do. As Mill points out, we know nothing of cause except as an antecedent, nothing of effect except as a consequent. Of certain phenomena, one never occurs without the other, which is dissimilar. The first, in point of time, we call cause, the second, effect. One who had many times seen a rabbit pursued by a dog, and had never seen rabbits and dogs otherwise, would think the rabbit the cause of the dog. But I fear, he added, laughing naturally enough, that my rabbit is leading me a long way from the track of my legitimate quarry. I'm indulging in the pleasure of the chase for its own sake. What I want you to observe is that in Herbert Spencer's definition of life, the activity of a machine is included. There is nothing in the definition that is not applicable to it. According to this sharpest of observers and deepest of thinkers, if a man during his period of activity is alive, so is a machine when in operation. As an inventor and constructor of machines, I know that to be true. Moxon was silent for a long time, gazing absently into the fire. It was growing late, and I thought it time to be going, but somehow I did not like the notion of leaving him in that isolated house, all alone except for the presence of some person of whose nature my conjectures could go no further than that it was unfriendly, perhaps malign. Leaning toward him and looking earnestly into his eyes while making a motion with my hand through the door of his workshop, I said, "Moxon, whom have you in there?" Somewhat to my surprise, he laughed lightly and answered without hesitation, "Nobody. The incident that you have in mind was caused by my folly in leaving a machine in action with nothing to act upon, while I undertook the interminable task of enlightening your understanding. Do you happen to know that consciousness is the creature of rhythm?" "Oh, bother them both," I replied, rising and laying hold of my overcoat. "I'm going to wish you good night, and I'll add the hope that the machine which you inadvertently left in action will have her gloves on the next time you think it needful to stop her." Without waiting to observe the effect of my shot, I left the house. Rain was falling, and the darkness was intense. In the sky beyond the crest of a hill toward which I groped my way along precarious plank sidewalks and across miry, unpaved streets, I could see the faint glow of the city's lights. But behind me, nothing was visible but a single window of Moxon's house. It glowed with what seemed to me a mysterious and fateful meaning. I knew it was an uncurtained aperture in my friend's machine shop, and I had little doubt that he had resumed the studies interrupted by his duties as my instructor in mechanical consciousness and the fatherhood of rhythm. Odd and in some degree humorous as his convictions seemed to me at that time, I could not wholly divest myself of the feeling that they had some tragic relation to his life and character, perhaps to his destiny, although I no longer entertained the notion that they were the vagaries of a disordered mind. Whatever might be thought of his views, his exposition of them was too logical for that. Over and over, the last words came back to me, "Consciousness is the creature of rhythm." Bald and terse as the statement was, I now found it infinitely alluring. At each recurrence, it broadened in meaning and deepened in suggestion. "Why, here," I thought, "is something upon which to found a philosophy. If consciousness is the product of rhythm, all things are conscious, for all have motion, and all motion is rhythmic." I wondered if Moxon knew the significance and breadth of his thought, the scope of this momentous generalization, or had he arrived at his philosophical faith by the tortuous and uncertain road of observation. That faith was then new to me, and all Moxon's expounding had failed to make me a convert. But now it seemed as if a great light shone upon me, like that which fell upon Saul of Tarsus. And out there in the storm and darkness and solitude, I experienced what Lewes calls the endless variety and excitement of philosophical thought. I exulted in a new sense of knowledge, a new pride of reason. My feet seemed hardly to touch the earth. It was as if I were uplifted and borne through the air by invisible wings. Yielding to an impulse to seek further light from him whom I now recognized as my master and guide, I had unconsciously turned about, and almost before I was aware of having done so, I found myself again at Moxon's door. I was drenched with rain, but felt no discomfort. Unable in my excitement to find the doorbell, I instinctively tried the knob. It turned, and entering, I mounted the stairs to the room that I had so recently left. All was dark and silent. Moxon, as I had supposed, was in the adjoining room, the machine shop. Groping along the wall until I found the communicating door, I knocked loudly several times, but got no response, which I attributed to the uproar outside, for the wind was blowing a gale and dashing the rain against the thin wall in sheets. The drumming upon the shingle roof spanning the unceiled room was loud and incessant. I had never been invited into the machine shop, and indeed been denied admittance, as had all others, with one exception, a skilled metal worker of whom no one knew anything except that his name was Haley and his habit silence. But in my spiritual exaltation, discretion and civility were alike forgotten, and I opened the door. What I saw took all philosophical speculation out of me in short order. Moxon sat facing me at the farther side of a small table upon which a single candle made all the light that was in the room. Opposite him, his back toward me, sat another person. On the table between the two was a chessboard. The men were playing. I knew little of chess, but as only a few pieces were on the board, it was obvious that the game was near its close. Moxon was intensely interested, not so much, it seemed to me, in the game as in his antagonist, upon whom he had fixed so intent a look that, standing though I did directly in the line of his vision, I was altogether unobserved. His face was ghastly white, and his eyes glittered like diamonds. Of his antagonist I had only a back view, but that was sufficient. I could not have cared to see his face. He was apparently not more than 5 feet in height, with proportions suggesting those of a gorilla, a tremendous breadth of shoulders, thick, short neck, and broad, squat head, which had a tangled growth of black hair and was topped with a crimson fez. A tunic of the same color, belted tightly to the waist, reached the seat, apparently a box, upon which he sat. His legs and feet were not seen. His left forearm appeared to rest in his lap. He moved his pieces with his right hand, which seemed disproportionately long. I had shrunk back and now stood a little to one side of the doorway and in shadow. If Moxon had looked farther than the face of his opponent, he could have observed nothing now except that the door was open. Something forbade me either to enter or retire, a feeling, I know not how it came, that I was in the presence of an imminent tragedy and might serve my friend by remaining. With a scarcely conscious rebellion against the indelicacy of the act, I remained. The play was rapid. Moxon hardly glanced at the board before making his moves, and to my unskilled eye seemed to move the piece most convenient to his hand, his motions in doing so being quick, nervous, and lacking in precision. The response of his antagonist, while equally prompt in the inception, was made with a slow, uniform, mechanical, and I thought somewhat theatrical movement of the arm that was a sore trial to my patience. There was something unearthly about it all, and I caught myself shuddering. But I was wet and cold. Two or three times after moving a piece, the stranger slightly inclined his head, and each time I observed that Moxon shifted his king. All at once the thought came to me that the man was dumb, and then that he was a machine, an automaton chess player. Then I remembered that Moxon had once spoken to me of having invented such a piece of mechanism, though I did not understand that it had actually been constructed. Was all his talk about the consciousness and intelligence of machines merely a prelude to eventual exhibition of this device, only a trick to intensify the effect of its mechanical action upon me and my ignorance of its secret? A fine end, this, of all my intellectual transports, my endless variety and excitement of philosophical thought. I was about to retire in disgust, when something occurred to hold my curiosity. I observed a shrug of the thing's great shoulders, as if it were irritated. And so natural was this, so entirely human, that in my new view of the matter it startled me. Nor was that all, for a moment later it struck the table sharply with its clenched hand. At that gesture, Moxon seemed even more startled than I. He pushed his chair a little backward, as in alarm. Presently, Moxon, whose play it was, raised his hand high above the board, pounced upon one of the pieces like a sparrowhawk, and with the exclamation, "Checkmate!" rose quickly to his feet and stepped behind his chair. The automaton sat motionless. The wind had now gone down, but I heard at lessening intervals and progressively louder the rumble and roll of thunder. In the pauses between, I now became conscious of a low humming or buzzing, which, like the thunder, grew momentarily louder and more distinct. It seemed to come from the body of the automaton, and was unmistakably a whirring of wheels. It gave me the impression of a disordered mechanism which had escaped the repressive and regulating action of some controlling part, an effect such as might be expected if a pawl should be jostled from the teeth of a ratchet wheel. But before I had time for much conjecture as to its nature, my attention was taken by the strange motions of the automaton itself. A slight but continuous convulsion seemed to have possession of it. In body and head it shook like a man with palsy or an ague chill, and the motion augmented every moment until the entire figure was in violent agitation. Suddenly it sprang to its feet, and with a movement almost too quick for the eye to follow, shot forward across table and chair with both arms thrust forth to their full length, the posture and lunge of a diver. Moxon tried to throw himself backward out of reach, but he was too late. I saw the horrible thing's hands close upon its throat, his own clutch its wrists. Then the table was overturned, the candle thrown to the floor and extinguished, and all was black dark. But the noise of the struggle was dreadfully distinct, and most terrible of all were the raucous, squawking sounds made by the strangled man's effort to breathe. Guided by the infernal hubbub, I sprang to the rescue of my friend, but had hardly taken a stride in the darkness when the whole room blazed with a blinding white light that burned into my brain and heart and memory a vivid picture of the combatants on the floor. Moxon underneath, his throat still in the clutch of those iron hands, his head forced backward, his eyes protruding, his mouth wide open and his tongue thrust out, in horrible contrast, upon the painted face of his assassin, an expression of tranquil and profound thought, as in the solution of a problem in chess. This I observed, then all was blackness and silence. 3 days later, I recovered consciousness in a hospital. As the memory of that tragic night slowly evolved in my ailing brain, I recognized in my attendant Moxon's confidential workman, Haley. Responding to a look, he approached, smiling.
1: "Tell me about it," I managed to say faintly. "All about it."
0: "Certainly," he said. "You were carried unconscious from a burning house, Moxon's. Nobody knows how you came to be there. You may have to do a little explaining. The origin of the fire is a bit mysterious, too. My own notion is that the house was struck by lightning."
1: "And Moxon?"
0: "Buried yesterday, what was left of him." Apparently this reticent person could unfold himself on occasion. When imparting shocking intelligence to the sick, he was affable enough. After some moments of the keenest mental suffering, I ventured to ask another question.
1: "Who rescued me?"
0: "Well, if that interests you..." "I did."
1: "Thank you, Mr. Haley, and may God bless you for it. Did you rescue also that charming product of your skill, the automaton chess player that murdered its inventor?"
0: The man was silent a long time, looking away from me. Presently he turned and gravely said, "Do you know that?"
1: "I do," I replied. "I saw it done."
0: That was many years ago. If asked today, I should answer less confidently.

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1: Good evening, Signor.
0: I have come from the southern part of Italy to study at the University of Padua. I was passing your house and thought you might have a room to let.
1: No, I'm sorry. My rooms are all rented.
0: Oh, but what shall I do? I was sure you would help me. Oh, when I first saw the crest there above the door...
1: The crest? Why, do you know it?
0: It's the armorial bearing of my family, and this was my great-grandfather's house, Signora. I've often heard my grandmother speak of it.
1: Well, then your name must be Guasconti.
0: Giovanni Guasconti, Signora. I should be grateful for your help.
1: Well, I really do not have a room to rent, Signor. There are so many students in Padua, but...
0: Yes?
1: I was just thinking of the room on the east side of the house. Long ago I closed it up, but perhaps for one night.
0: Oh, it's very kind of you.
1: Come along, I'll show it to you. Follow me up the stairs.
0: Do you not rent it, Signora, because it is so small, perhaps?
1: No. The room is quite large. But it's the only one in the house that has an eastern exposure.
0: But who could object to the morning sun?
1: Oh, it isn't the sun, Signor.
0: Then what?
1: You will see for yourself in a moment. There.
0: What? Why, it's a beautiful room, Signora. And how sweet the air is. Do you keep flowers here?
1: There's a garden outside below the window. Here, I'll show you.
0: Oh.
1: Peep through the shutters. The moon's quite bright tonight.
0: Oh, that's a beautiful place. Thousands of flowers. And the wall around it is high. This is a strange thing, Signora.
1: It is, indeed it is.
0: No, not the garden. You know how sometimes you experience something that seems to have happened before?
1: Little things you do or see.
0: I have stood here before and looked out at such a garden. But before, a beautiful girl was on that path tending the flower. Look, there she is.
1: Signor, come away. It is she, the doctor's daughter.
0: Ah, how beautiful she is. Just as I remembered.
1: It is not good to look upon her.
0: Well, look, she's seen us. And there's a man. A tall, gaunt-looking man standing in the shadows.
1: It's he, the doctor. I'm afraid... There's something about both Dr. Rappaccini and his daughter I don't understand. Something evil.
0: Oh, but, Signora...
1: The way he looked at you, I could not let you stay here.
0: Oh, of course you will. There's nothing to fear.
1: Oh, but the sweet smell of the flowers is so strong. It makes one grow faint.
0: Who is he, this Dr. Rappaccini?
1: No one in Padua knows anything about him, except that he lives alone with his daughter who tends the garden for him. It is said that he distills the plants into medicines potent as a charm. Now, come.
0: You will let me stay, Signora, if only for the night. Say you will.
1: But, Signor...
0: Would you send me away when I have no place to go?
1: I should never have suggested this room.
0: I promise you no harm will come of it. There, now, let me see you smile again and say I may stay the night.
1: But tomorrow you must find another place. Promise me that, too.
0: I promise.
1: Then I'll fetch your sheets. I'll be back in a moment.
0: Signorina Rappaccini.
2: Who is it that calls?
0: Up here in the window.
2: What is it, Signor?
0: Your flowers sparkle like gems in the moonlight. It is the most beautiful garden I've ever seen.
2: Thank you, Signor.
0: Perhaps someday you'll honor me with a gift of one of the blossoms.
2: My father prizes them highly. But perhaps he would consent to the gift of one someday. Good night to you, Signor.
0: Good night, beautiful lady.
3: So, my young pupil has become acquainted with the daughter of Rappaccini. This is startling news.
0: But, Signor Baglioni, why do you frown so? You are as bad as Dame Lisabetta, my landlady. I've lived in her house for a week now, and every day she threatens to send me away.
3: This garden, Giovanni, what is it like?
0: Ah, almost as beautiful as Beatrice herself, Professor. The plants are lush, and the blossoms very, very large. Some of them have all the colors of the rainbow, but there is one, the most beautiful of all, that grows in a huge urn in the center of an ancient fountain. Its leaves are bright green and very large, and its flowers purple and red. In the sunlight, they sparkle. And at nighttime, they catch the rays of the moon and glimmer like diamonds covered with dew.
3: Giovanni, you are the son of my old friend, and I must tell you this. Move away from the garden this very night.
0: But why? Why is everybody so frightened of Dr. Rappaccini?
3: In Padua, Giovanni, there are certain grave objections to his professional character.
0: What are they?
3: It is said that he cares infinitely more for science than for mankind. That his patients are only subjects for new experiments. He would sacrifice human life for even a mustard seed of knowledge.
0: Oh, there aren't many men capable of so spiritual a love of science.
3: Heaven forbid. And they also say that he has instructed his daughter deeply in a science. So you see, She is as dangerous as he.
0: Oh, it is only malicious gossip, believe me, senor. Almost every night I've spoken of Beatrice from my window. And she's as charmingly feminine as she is beautiful.
3: Ah, youth is as heedless as the arrow of love itself. Giovanni, you are not leaving.
0: I must, Professor Baglioni. Thank you for the dinner and the wine.
3: But the evening's just begun.
0: You see, every night she comes to the garden now. And I wouldn't miss seeing her, Professor. Not for all the flowers in the whole wide world. Goodbye. Thanks again.
3: But I have not told you what... students, they will never listen. And he jeopardizes his very life.
2: Oh, Signora, I'm glad you have come at last.
0: Why, Elisabetta, what's the matter? What's happened?
2: He came here. Here to this house.
0: What?
2: Oh, I tell you, I've been shaking with fright, thinking of it.
0: But who?
2: The knocker sounded, late this afternoon it was. Uh-huh. And I went to the door, not even faintly suspecting, and the saints preserve us, Signor, there he stood.
0: Elisabetta, calm yourself. Now, what is this?
2: He came here to ask for you, Dr. Rappaccini himself.
0: What? Oh, now, Elisabetta, don't tell me you let the old doctor frighten you. Tell me what he said.
2: 15 years I've lived in this house, all of 15, and I never noticed it was there. Never even suspected it was there. Signor, I must have my room. You cannot stay here another minute. I will not allow it.
0: All right, Elisabetta, but what is it you never suspected?
2: The door, Signor. The secret door to the garden.
0: Where?
2: At the back of the large closet under the stairs.
0: But what did the doctor say, Elisabetta?
2: Oh, he said, oh, but, Signor, you won't do it. Promise you won't do it. The whole thing frightens me half to death.
0: What did he say?
2: He asked me to give you his invitation to visit the garden tonight.
0: Tonight? Ah, it's what I've been waiting for, Elisabetta. Come, come, show me the door.
2: No, no, no, come back, Signor. You must not go there.
0: Is this the closet?
2: Yes, Signor, but...
0: Now, where is the secret door, Elisabetta?
2: Oh, I shall never forgive myself for this. There, in the far wall. Don't you see?
0: But... Oh, yes, of course. Thanks, Elisabetta.
2: Oh, the saints preserve you from harm.
4: Good evening, Signor. You did come. My father said you would.
0: I've been wanting to since that first night when I spoke to you from the window there.
4: Please, then, sit here on the marble bench.
0: Indeed, your garden is magical in the light of the moon. How brightly the flowers shine. Do you tend them all?
4: All that you see, except the most wonderful one of all. It grows yonder in the center of the fountain.
0: I have admired it greatly. Is that one, then, your father's special prize?
4: It is the most magical of all, Signor, and he watches over it himself.
0: How sweet the air is. I can smell the fragrance of your flowers, you know, in my room.
4: Can you? They are such wonderful flowers, Signor. Their fragrance is as intoxicating as wine.
0: I have breathed deeply of this wine, Signorina Beatrice. Because it is yours. Knowing you were here has made me a happy man.
4: And I have felt it too. As if from that first night you spoke, I knew you from somewhere long ago.
0: It was in a dream once.
4: Did you know it would become real someday?
0: No, I could not hope for it.
4: I too once saw you high in the window there, looking down and saying what you said to me. Later in a vision in my mind, you came to the garden, even as tonight.
0: Beatrice, you must know, I love you with all my heart.
4: And I, since first we met in the stillness of my dreams. Giovanni here. A flower from my garden. A token of my love.
5: Beatrice.
0: What?
2: I am here, Father, with Signor Guasconti.
0: Let me ask your hand, Beatrice. Tonight, let us be married soon.
4: If you wish, Giovanni. Look, here he comes.
5: Good evening, Signor.
0: Good evening, sir.
5: We have never met, but I believe we are acquainted.
0: Often I have seen you here in the garden. Thank you for inviting me this evening.
5: My daughter expressed an especial wish to see you. And I was not adverse to it.
0: Then, Dr. Rappaccini, perhaps it's best now to say that I am in love with Beatrice. With her consent and yours, we will be married.
5: Married? What does my daughter say?
4: I will gladly consent.
5: Oh, but both of you, so young, and your acquaintanceship is brief. Signor, that flower, you hold it in your hand.
4: I gave the blossom to him, Father.
5: Does its fragrance not stun you, Signor? And the feel of it burn your fingers?
0: No, but why do you ask?
5: Only because it is one of my most potent blossoms. I see you are more ready for the betrothal than I thought. You have my consent. Later I'll talk further to you both. Now, good night. But, Senor, I must make one request.
6: I am too happy to refuse you anything.
5: You'll think it strange, perhaps. When you leave the garden, return the flower to my daughter. It is too precious a blossom to part with. Good night again.
0: Professor Baglioni, what a surprise finding you here in my room.
3: I came directly. You left me at the restaurant, Giovanni. Dame Lisabetta told me you were in the garden.
0: Yes, and Professor, the most wonderful thing...
3: Giovanni, wait. I know what it is. But it cannot be, I tell you. Listen, let me tell you a story. Hundreds of years ago, Alexander the Great fell in love with a beautiful Indian girl. She was as lovely as the dawn, and her breath was richer than a garden of Persian roses. Before they were married, a sage physician luckily discovered a terrible secret in regard to her.
0: And what was that?
3: This lovely woman had been nourished with poisons from her birth, until her whole nature was so imbued with them that she herself had become the deadliest poison in existence. Poison was her element of life. With the rich perfume of her breath, she blasted the very air. Her love would have been poison, her embrace, death.
0: But why do you tell this to me now?
3: It is my way of saying that this Beatrice Rappaccini endangers your life.
0: Professor, you can't believe...
3: I do believe it. I know. Even now your room is filled with a strong, poisonous perfume.
0: But that is the garden. I noticed it too at first, but one grows accustomed to it.
3: Giovanni, my poor boy, don't you see? Dr. Rappaccini has selected you as the material for some new experiment, just as he has used his daughter. Even now your very breath is heavy with the fragrance of that terrible place.
0: No, you're wrong.
3: Look, I have brought with me a bouquet of yellow rosebuds. They are there on the table. Giovanni, pick them up.
0: No, I won't touch
3: Giovanni,
0: them.
3: Giovanni, do as I say. Take them in your hand.
0: But all this is mad. What would a few rosebuds... Look at them.
3: See, your very touch withers the leaves and turns the yellow petals brown. Giovanni, you are imbued with the poison of the garden, even as she. I beg of you, leave here this very night now. Go before it is too late.
0: No, I can't. Oh, Professor, help me, I beg you.
3: No, go back. Do not come near me. Stay back. Your very touch is poison. You must go away from all this quickly, quickly, Giovanni.
0: I can't. I love her too much. I could not live without her.

0: Giovanni, you are imbued with the poison of the garden, even as she. I beg of you, leave her this very night. Now, go. Go before it is too late.
1: No, no, I can't. I can't. Oh, Professor, help me, I beg
0: you. No, no, no, go back. Do not come near me. Stay back. Your very touch is poison. You must go away from all this. Quickly, quickly, Giovanni.
1: I can't, I can't. I love her too much. I could not live without her. I could not live without her.
0: Then you shall surely die. Already the fumes of the flowers have impregnated you with that poison. And that devil Rappaccini is making ready even now to use you to carry on his atrocious experiment.
1: You're lying. I don't believe you.
0: Oh, my poor boy, what reason would I have for lying? I am trying to help you.
1: She doesn't know, I'm sure of it.
0: Doesn't know what?
1: About the poison, that she's permeated with it.
0: Of course she knows. Isn't Beatrice Rappaccini almost as renowned a scientist as her father? I tell you, Giovanni, you must not see her again. Ever. You must leave this place. My carriage is outside. We can drive to my villa by midnight. Come, come now before it is too late.
1: How could Beatrice have done this to me? Professor Baglioni, I couldn't go without knowing, without some word from her.
0: You would see her again. Oh, my boy, no, no,
1: but
0: no.
1: But I must, don't you see? I've got to know. Listen, help me, Professor. There's a moth on the window curtain. Capture it in this glass tumbler and cover it with a napkin.
0: But why? What can a moth...
1: I want to prove what you've told me. I could never be content without knowing the truth. Here, take the tumbler. Don't let the moth escape.
0: Well, I do not understand. Giovanni, this is mad.
1: There it is. Cover the glass with a napkin.
0: All right. There, it is done.
1: Now, where is your carriage?
0: It is just outside on the street.
1: Will you wait there for me?
0: Yes, if you wish. But I still don't understand.
1: And wake Dame Lisabetta. Ask her to wait in the carriage with you.
0: What are you planning to do?
1: To find out the truth.
0: Giovanni, you are going to the garden?
1: Yes, Professor. I'm going to the garden.
2: Giovanni, it's you.
1: Beatrice, my darling. Come out in the light of the moon. There's something I must tell you.
2: I was frightened for a moment seeing your dark shadow against my window. Has something happened, Giovanni?
1: Come out in the garden with me, and I'll tell you. Is your father awake?
2: I don't know. I don't think he is.
1: Stand with me here, where the moonlight's brightest. Beatrice, I want you to know that I love you more than my life. I want you to believe me.
2: I do, Giovanni. What is that you carry in your hand?
1: Only a tumbler. Inside is a moth. See how he flutters his wings inside the glass. Beatrice, hold out your hand.
2: Why, Giovanni?
1: I want you to take the moth in your fingers and watch it closely. Here, don't let it fly away.
2: No, I shan't. Oh, how he struggles. Is he a very special moth of some rare species? Giovanni, look. What's the matter with him? I believe he's dead.
1: Yes, he's dead.
2: What a shame. He was a prisoner too long.
1: No, that isn't the reason, Beatrice. Oh, my darling, you've been ignorant of the poison. I knew you were.
2: Poison? What do you mean?
1: Do you love me enough, Beatrice, to trust me completely? Do you? Say you do.
2: I do, Giovanni, of course.
1: Then there's no time to lose. I want you to go away with me now, tonight.
2: Go away? Why?
1: Because this garden is a tomb filled with the perfume of death. Beatrice, these flowers are deadly. They're filled with the most potent poison in the world. Even now, your veins run with noxious blood. Your very touch is death to any living thing.
2: Giovanni, what are you saying?
1: I speak the truth, Beatrice. And heaven help us both. For now, my body, too, has gained your power. And I am nourished by the poison of your garden.
2: You mean... Oh. It is my father's fatal science. He has united us in this fearful sympathy.
3: Beatrice!
2: Giovanni, he's seen us here.
1: Don't be afraid, my darling.
3: The hour grows close to midnight. And tomorrow there is much to do. Oh, you are not alone, I see.
2: Father, there's something you must know. Giovanni has come to take me away.
3: What? Well, you are jesting. We will talk tomorrow of your marriage.
1: Beatrice, you will not be here tomorrow, Dr. Rappaccini.
3: What is this? Some madness of the moonlight?
2: Giovanni has told me of the garden. And it's poisoned.
3: And he has also poisoned your mind against me.
2: No, it is not that.
3: Then what is there to fear? The flowers will not harm either of you now. My science makes you both stand apart from common men.
2: But why? Why did you inflict this thing upon your child?
3: Inflict? Can you use such a word when you can quell the mightiest enemy with a breath? A power as terrible as you are beautiful?
1: Beatrice, come quickly now.
3: No, you cannot take her away. Beatrice, come back!
2: Giovanni... Where are we going?
1: A carriage is waiting on the street outside.
3: You young fool, you don't know what you are doing. Come back! Come back!
1: Here is the stairway to the secret door.
2: We won't be sorry, Giovanni, will we? Tell me we won't be sorry.
1: Of course we won't, my darling. Come, they're waiting for us.
0: Giovanni, what madness to bring that girl with you like this.
1: I would never have come without her, Professor. Dame Lisabetta, let me have your shawl for Beatrice. The air is cold.
2: Oh, the poor child, what she must have suffered. Here it is.
0: Don't touch Elisabetta. No good will come of this, I know it.
1: Here, Beatrice, around your shoulders.
2: Where are we going?
0: To my villa, just outside Padua. You understand, my child, it is not that I mean to be unkind, but this thing is beyond our understanding.
2: You need not fear, Signor. We will not come near you.
4: How beautiful she is, and to think her own father...
1: It will be different now, wait and see. Before many days have passed, the poison will ebb away, and we'll be like anybody else, freed from that terrible place.
2: The air is so different here, so stale.
1: It's God's own air, Beatrice. It's our life. Breathe it deeply.
2: Giovanni, I'm afraid...
1: Oh, my darling, these are our friends.
2: But the air, it's so hard to breathe the air. Giovanni, hold me. Hold me close. I'm afraid. I'm afraid.
1: Professor Baglioni, how is she?
0: I don't know. Elisabetta is at her bedside. This frightens me, Giovanni.
1: But it's been 5 hours since we arrived. I can't bear for her to suffer.
0: Giovanni, look at me. Oh, how pale you are. How quick your breath is.
1: I'm all right.
0: You're not all right. Come, my friend, rest a little.
1: No. I've got something to do for her.
0: It's the air, the unpoisoned air. It suffocates her. There's nothing we can do. Nothing.
1: There must be something. I'm going into her. Dame Elisabetta, how is she?
4: Oh, Signor, she is not well. If I could only comfort her a little.
1: Beatrice, forgive me for taking you away.
2: I wanted to come, Giovanni. I want to be with you.
1: Oh, my darling, if I had known.
2: You too can feel it. I see the terror in your eyes. It's the garden, Giovanni. We miss the garden.
1: I know we do.
2: But I never want to go back. Never again. I'd rather die than go back to the garden.
4: Signor, do you think... Oh, that's it, that's it.
1: What, Elisabetta?
4: The garden. It's her very life. There she can live.
2: No, I won't go back.
4: Don't you see? There in the garden is the drugged air that keeps her alive.
1: I know it is, I know. I can feel the need of it, too. My lungs burn with the need of it.
4: Then go back before it's too late. You will die here, don't you see? Both of you.
1: Elisabetta's right, Beatrice. And there's something else. Why did I never think of it before? Come, I'll take you in my arms to the carriage. There's no help for it. We must go back to the garden. Dr. Rappaccini! Dr. Rappaccini! We've come back!
3: Beatrice! Senor, you have killed her!
1: No, she is not dead.
3: Lay her here beside the fountain. Oh, my child, what has he done to you?
1: We are both addicted to your poison, Doctor. We cannot live without it.
3: Quick, break off a flower. Drop some of the dew upon her lips.
1: Beatrice, my darling, taste of the flower's dew. Here.
3: Drink some of it yourself, Senor. It is magic. It will give you strength.
2: Giovanni, you have brought me back again.
1: I could not see you die, my Beatrice. Here, taste of the dew again.
3: Well, look, she breathes easily. The color returns to her cheeks.
2: The air is sweet in my lungs. Giovanni, forgive me for loving you. Now we must both stay here in the garden forever.
1: Lie still, my darling.
3: Now you know the power of my science. You see how foolish it is to cross me.
1: I am not convinced, Dr. Rappaccini. You are a devil, and I mean to find out the secret of your immunity.
3: What are you saying?
1: I know now why it is you never touch these plants. You do have a secret of immunity from the vile curse which the perfume of this garden inflicts upon those who breathe it too long.
3: I will not listen to this.
1: You would sacrifice your daughter to tend these poisonous things, because if you were to remain here too long, you would become infected too, just as we have.
3: Senor, you will leave this garden.
1: I will not leave before I know. And you will tell me, Dr. Rappaccini, what your secret is. I will know the secret. I will know the antidote.
3: Get away from me. Your breath is sudden death.
1: Yes, it is, and so is my touch. While you are still uncontaminated by the perfume, your life is at the mercy of those whom it has infected. Is it not? Your temporary immunity has become your curse, has it not, Doctor?
3: Stop! Let go! Let go!
1: Mother and Doctor, in the poison of your own contriving.
3: Let me go! Let me go!
2: Giovanni, you're killing him. Father! Father! I, too, have touched him.
1: Stand back, Beatrice. Look. He's dying.
2: What have we done? What have we done?
3: My children, forgive me. I am an old man. And my science to me was more precious than the miracle of life. I sought for the most powerful of drugs, and only now I have found it. What is stronger than the love in a man's heart?
4: My father, what can we do?
3: You can live your lives, my child, and walk as free as others do.
1: But how?
3: You are right, Giovanni. There is an antidote. Pluck one of its blossoms and drink of the liquid from its petals, even as I have drunk of it every day. Then you can leave the garden free.
1: Which plant, Doctor? Which is the antidote?
3: The purple blossoms in the center of the fountain. They are my antidote. They...
4: Father. My father.
1: Beatrice. Come, my darling. Leave him in his wonderful garden that he loved. He has given us our lives again.

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Bellkeeper, toll the bell!

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0: On Thursday, July 14th, at 2:29 in the afternoon, aviator Howard Hughes set his big twin-motored monoplane World's Fair 1939 down at Floyd Bennett Field for a new record in round-the-world flying. From takeoff to landing, the trip of almost 15,000 miles took just 3 days, 19 hours and 17 minutes. That was about 3 months ago. But back in the 1870s, so Jules Verne tells us, a group of English gentlemen made a wager on what they were confident was a sure thing. Their clubmate, Phileas Fogg, had the fantastic notion that a man traveling from west to east could get around the world in 80 days. His attempts, as I think you'll agree, remain at the least more incredible than Mr. Hughes' achievement.
1: And that's the story of adventure and breakneck speed that Orson Welles and the Mercury Theater on the Air bring to life for us tonight. Jules Verne's Around the World in 80 Days with Orson Welles as Phileas Fogg.
0: My name is Phileas Fogg.
2: Oui, monsieur.
0: I will tell you of my personal habits and what I require of a servant.
2: Oui, monsieur.
0: I am a man of simple tastes, without relatives or family. I have my tea and toast at 23 minutes after 8, my shaving water 37 minutes after 9. I dress at 20 minutes after 10. At 12 o'clock, you will serve me my lunch, consisting of a boiled fish with Redding sauce of the finest quality, a slice of roast beef garnished with mushrooms, a rhubarb and gooseberry tart, and a piece of Cheshire cheese, the whole washed down with 2 cups of tea. With my lunch, I read the London Times. At 4:15, you will bring me the Evening Standard. At 6:05, you will bring me my hat and cane. I dine at the Reform Club. At midnight, you will serve me a glass of ale and a chicken sandwich.
2: Oui, monsieur.
0: You see that the duties of my servant are not arduous. My present servant has been with me for 4 years. I have been forced to dismiss him. He brought me my shaving water this morning at a temperature of 84 degrees Fahrenheit instead of 86. That is an unpardonable offense. Do you understand?
2: Oui, monsieur.
0: You are a Frenchman and your name is Jean.
2: Jean, if it does not displease, monsieur. Jean Passepartout. To be frank, I have had several trades. I have been a traveling singer, a circus rider, a vaulter like Léotard, a dancer on the rope like Blondin. I have been a professor of gymnastics, and I was sergeant fireman at Paris. I have among my papers notes of remarkable fires. Now, wishing to settle down, and having learned that Monsieur Phileas Fogg is the most exact and most settled gentleman in the United Kingdom, I have presented myself to Monsieur with the hope of living tranquilly with him.
0: You are well recommended to me. You understand my conditions?
2: Yes, sir.
0: What time have you?
2: 5:52.
0: That is a fine large silver watch you have, but it is slow.
2: Pardon, monsieur, that is impossible.
0: You are 4 minutes slow. Does not matter. It suffices to note the difference. Then, from this moment, 56 minutes after 5 o'clock p.m., Wednesday, October 2nd, 1872, you're in my service. And now bring me my hat and cane. It is time for me to get to my club.

0: Your deal, Mr. Fogg.
1: It's a heart.
2: My lead, I believe.
1: And my trick.
2: £55,000. That's a lot of money. It's one of the directors of the Bank of England. What about it, steward?
3: And the bank will write that off as a total loss, I suppose.
4: I believe, on the contrary, we shall quite soon put our hands on the thief. Detectives, the most skillful in the world, have been sent to America and the continent, to all the principal ports. They're very difficult for the man to escape. Queen of Spades. My trick, I think.
2: Have you a description of the thief?

0: He's not a thief.
1: What? Not a thief? The man who's extracted 55,000 pounds in banknotes in broad daylight from the paying room of the Bank of England?
0: In of hearts. You don't think so?
2: I trump you. The Morning Chronicle assures us he's a gentleman.
0: At the actual moment that the package of banknotes was stolen, our cashier was occupied in registering a receipt for 3 shillings and 6 pence. His eyes couldn't be everywhere, but he had, before that time, noticed a well-dressed gentleman of good manners and distinguished air going in and out of the paying room. You have a very accurate description of
1: him. I still believe that the chances are in favor of the thief. He seems to be a very skillful and determined fellow.
0: There's no single country in the world in which he can take refuge.
1: Nonsense.
0: Where'd you suppose he might go?
1: I don't know about that. After all, the world is big enough.
2: It was once upon a time. Your turn to cut, sir.
1: How, once upon a time? Has the world grown smaller by any chance?
0: Without doubt. I agree with Mr. Fogg. The world has grown smaller since we can go round it today in 10 times quicker than we could 100 years ago. Now, in this robbery case, that's what will make the search more rapid.
1: We'll make the escape of the thief easier, too.
2: Your lead, Mr. Stewart. Diamonds or trumps?
1: Just because it's possible now to go around the world in 3 months.
2: In 80 days, sir. Since the Great Indian Peninsula Railway has opened its new section between Asagar and Allahabad, one can go around the world in 80 days. I have here a calculation made by the Morning Chronicle. London to Suez by rail and steamer, 7 days. Suez to Bombay, steamer, 13 days. Bombay to Calcutta, rail, 3 days. Calcutta to Hong Kong, steamer, 13 days. Hong Kong to Yokohama, steamer, 6 days. Yokohama to San Francisco, steamer, 22 days. San Francisco to New York, rail, 7 days. New York to London, steamer and rail, 9 days. Total, 80 days.
1: Yes, but that makes 80 days. Not include bad weather, contrary winds, shipwrecks, railroad accidents, etc.
2: It includes everything.
1: The Indians tear up the rails, if they stop the trains, plunder the cars, and scalp the passengers.
2: It includes everything. 2 trumps.
1: Theoretically, all right, Mr. Fogg, but practically...
2: Practically also, Mr. Stewart.
1: I'd like very much to see you do it.
2: Depends only on you. Let us start together.
1: Oh, heaven forbid, Mr. Fogg. I'd willingly wager 4,000 pounds that such a journey made under these conditions is impossible.
2: On the contrary, it is quite possible.
1: Well, do it then.
2: Go round the world in 80 days?
1: Yes.
2: I'm willing.
1: When?
2: At once. Only I warn you, Mr. Stewart, I shall do it at your expense.
0: Gentlemen, this is folly. Let's continue our game. Your lead, Mr. Fogg.
2: Deal again, please. Well, there's a misdeal.
1: Mr. Fogg, I'm taking you up. I wager 4,000 pounds.
3: Oh, my dear steward, you're not serious, are you?
1: When I use the word wager, it's always serious.
2: Very well. I have 20,000 pounds deposited with Baring Brothers. I'm willing to risk them.
3: 20,000 pounds. 20,000 pounds with the slightest unforeseen delay may make you lose.
2: The unforeseen does not exist.
3: But, Mr. Fogg, this period of 80 days is calculated only as a minimum.
2: A minimum well employed is always sufficient.
0: It means you must jump mathematically from the trains into the steamers, and from the steamers onto the trains.
2: I shall jump mathematically.
0: You're joking.
2: A true Englishman never jokes when so serious a matter as a wager is in question. Gentlemen, I bet 20,000 pounds against who will that I will go around the world in 80 days or less. That is in 1,920 hours or 115,200 minutes. Do you accept?
1: Yes, we accept.
2: Very well. The Dover boat starts at 8:45. I should take it.
1: This very evening?
2: This very evening. Today is Wednesday, the 2nd of October. I must be back in London in this very card room of the Reform Club, Pall Mall, on Saturday, the 21st of December, at 8:45 p.m., in default of which the 20,000 pounds at present deposited to my credit with Baring Brothers will be yours, gentlemen, in fact and by right. Here is a check. Check for the full amount.
1: Fogg, you're taking the 8:45 train for Dover. Would you not like to stop the game now and make your preparations?
2: I am always prepared, sir. Diamonds or trumps? Your lead, Mr. Stewart. Passepartout. Passepartout.
4: Oui, monsieur.
2: Passepartout, it is the second time that I have called you.
4: But it is not midnight, monsieur. I do not expect
2: you. I know it, and I do not find fault with you. Prepare yourself. We leave in 10 minutes. No trunks are necessary, only a carpet bag. In it, 2 woolen shirts and 3 pairs of stockings. The same for you. We will purchase on the way. You may bring down my mackintosh and traveling cloak, also stout shoes, although we will walk but little or not at all. Also take this bag and take good care of it. There are 20,000 pounds in it.
4: What?
2: Yes?
4: Monsieur is thinking of leaving home?
2: Yes, Passepartout. We are going around the world.

0: Dover. It's now 11:22. We've gained 40 seconds already.
1: Monsieur!
0: Yes?
1: Monsieur, I've just remembered a terrible thing.
0: Yes, what is it?
1: In my haste, monsieur, in my disturbed state of mind, I have forgot... Mon Dieu!
0: Forgot what?
1: To turn off the gas in the kitchen, it will burn!
0: For 1920 hours, a gross piece of negligence which will be charged against your wages. The rate of 2.5 cubic feet per hour and 3 farthings per cubic foot. On the day of our return, you will owe me exactly 3 shillings and 10 pence farthing.
2: From the saloon of the Reform Club, our bet didn't take long to find its way into the press. It was widely discussed and criticized. Some took sides with Phileas Fogg. The majority declared him a visionary. The Times, the Standard, the Evening Star, the Morning Chronicle, and 8 other papers of large circulation declared against Mr. Fogg. The Daily Telegraph alone came out in his favor. Enormous bets were placed for and against him at Lloyd's and among private individuals. A bond was issued, which was immediately listed on the London Stock Exchange. For a few days, the market in Phileas Fogg was firm above par. Enormous transactions were made. 5 days after his departure, a long article appeared in a bulletin of the Royal Geographic Society. It treated the question from all points of view and demonstrated clearly the folly of the enterprise. The article made a great sensation. Phileas Fogg declined. Buyers were scarce. The odds against him rose from 5 and 10 to 1 to 20 to 1, 50, finally 100 to 1. At 9 o'clock on the 9th of October, a telegraphic dispatch arrived in London.
3: Suez to London. Cowan, Commissioner of Police, Central Office, Scotland Yard. I have the bank robber, Phileas Fogg. Send without delay warrant of arrest to Bombay, British India. Detailed report follows by mail. And following him, signed Fix, Detective.
0: Left London, Wednesday, October 2nd, 18:45 p.m. Left Paris, Thursday, October 3rd, 8:40 a.m. Arrived Turin, Friday, October 4th, 6:35 a.m. Left Turin, Friday, 7:20 a.m. Arrived Brindisi, Saturday, October 4th, 4 a.m. Boarded Mongolia, Saturday, 5 p.m. Arrived at Suez, Wednesday, October 9th, 11 a.m. 2 hours gained.
4: 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Are you His Majesty's Council?
5: I am.
3: My name is Fix, detective of Scotland Yard covering the port of Suez.
5: Well, Mr. Fix?
3: Mr. Counsel, I have strong reason for believing that the man who robbed the Bank of England of £55,000 has taken passage on board the Mongolia.
5: Indeed, Mr. Fix.
3: A Frenchman came up to the other pier with a passport, which his master decided to have viséed. The description on this passport is identical with that which we received from the Commissioner of the Metropolitan Police. I told him that his master must present himself in person at your office to establish his identity.
5: I shall be interested to see. That was a heavy robbery.
3: A magnificent robbery. £55,000. And 1/5 of the money recovered for the man who apprehends him.
5: Mr. Fix, I earnestly hope you are right. But from a mere cable description, do you not fear you may be mistaken that this may be an honest man after all?
3: Mr. Counsel, great robbers always resemble honest people. Honest faces are the very ones that must be unmasked. It is a difficult task. To solve such mysteries is not a trade so much as an art. We detectives feel these people rather than know them.
5: If the man is what you suppose, I doubt if he will present himself at my office. A robber does not like to leave behind him the tracks of his passage.
3: Mr. Counsel, if he's a shrewd man as I think, he will come.
5: To have his passport viséed?
3: Yes. Passports serve only to incommode honest people and to aid the flight of rogues. I promise you that his passport will be in perfect order, but I hope you will not visé it.
5: And why not? If his passport is regular, I have no right to refuse my visé.
3: But, Mr. Counsel, I must detain this man until I have received from London a warrant for his arrest.
5: You have no proof, Mr. Fix.
3: Mr. Counsel, you know who I am. You know I represent Scotland Yard. You think I would detain an innocent man? I am asking you to help me capture a man who has stolen £55,000.
5: That, Mr. Fix, is your business, but I cannot, as Her Majesty's Counsel, legally... Come in.
0: You're the consul, sir.
5: I am.
0: Here is my passport. May I ask you to visa it?
5: You are Phileas Fogg, Esquire?
0: Yes, sir.
5: This man is your servant?
0: Yes, a Frenchman named Passepartout.
5: You come from London?
0: Yes.
5: And you are going?
0: To Bombay.
5: Well, sir, you know this formality of a visa is useless in that we no longer demand the presentation of a passport.
0: I know it, sir, but I wish to prove by your visa my trip to Suez.
5: Very well, sir. Here it is.
0: I thank you, sir. Good day.
3: Now then, will you admit, Mr. Counsel, that this phlegmatic gentleman resembles feature for feature the robber whose description I have received?
5: I agree with you, but you know that all descriptions...
3: I have a clear conscience in the matter. Since you will not help me, I shall take other steps. His servant appears to me less of a riddle than the master. Moreover, he is a Frenchman who cannot keep from talking. I shall not let him out of my sight. I shall follow them to the wharf. I shall follow them to Bombay. If necessary, I shall follow them round the world.

0: to West London, Commissioner of Police, Scotland Yard. I have bank robber Phileas Fogg. Send without delay, warrant of arrest. Bombay. Fixed. Detective. From Suez to Bombay, voyage uneventful. Fogg leaves his cabin only to play whist, plays 30 rubbers a day. No chance to speak to him. French servant more communicative. Have exchanged several drinks with him. Says his master carries an enormous sum of money with him and fresh new banknotes. He has promised £1,000 to chief engineer if he makes Bombay 2 days ahead of time. Bombay to London. Commissioner of Police, Scotland Yard. Arrive Bombay 2 days early. Warrant not here. Following bank thief to Calcutta. Send warrant there. Fix. Detective.
1: Passengers leave the train.
2: Monsieur, monsieur.
3: Yes?
2: Monsieur, it is a calamity.
3: Explain yourself.
2: Monsieur, we are stopped. There is no more railway.
3: Conductor.
4: Sir?
3: Conductor, where are we?
4: Sega, sir, where the railway ends.
3: This railroad is not finished.
4: No, sir.
3: The papers announced the opening of the entire line 3 weeks ago.
4: The papers were mistaken, sir. From Sega to Allahabad, the tracks are not finished. Passengers must be otherwise transported.
2: Monsieur, what a calamity. This delay will ruin us.
3: It was provided for. We have gained 2 days, which we can afford to lose. The steamer leaves Calcutta for Hong Kong at midnight on the 25th. This is only the 23rd. We shall arrive at Allahabad tomorrow and Calcutta on the following day. How far is it from here to Allahabad?
4: 80 miles, sir.
3: How may one get there?
4: There are many ways, sir. Four-wheel panhard, debuk carts, palanquins.
3: How long does it take to reach Allahabad by these methods?
4: 2 days, sir. Perhaps three.
3: Too long. Is there no faster means of transport?
4: No, sir.
3: Think.
4: Well, there's only one thing. You can go from here to Allahabad in less than 2 days, and that is not obtainable.
3: What is it?
4: An elephant, sir.
3: Thank you. I shall acquire an elephant. £10 an hour.
5: No, sir.
3: £15.
5: Hire my elephant, Your Honor. I could not consider it. His name is Kiuni. He is an elephant of combat. Very swift and very strong.
3: £30.
5: But no, sir.
3: £40.
2: For so small a sum, sir, I cannot let him out of my sight. He is my only treasure, Your Honor. How do I know I should ever see him again?
3: Then I will buy him from you.
2: It is not possible.
3: I will give you £1,000.
2: Oh, sahib, for such a beast, that is nothing.
3: 1,200.
2: No, sir.
3: 1,500.
2: Sir, I love him as though he were my own child.
3: 1,800.
2: I am not a greedy man, Your Honor,
3: but... £2,000.
2: I cannot refuse a favor to so noble a gentleman. Sahib, you may have my beast, and I will be your guide.
3: Passepartout.
6: Oui, monsieur.
3: The carpet bag. We start at once.
7: Mr. Fogg.
3: Sir?
7: Mr. Fogg, allow me to introduce myself. My name is...
3: Mr. Fix, I believe.
7: It is indeed, sir. Though it surprises me that you know it.
3: I always know the names of my fellow passengers. Can I be of service to you, sir?
7: Mr. Fogg, you have acquired this elephant. The only one within 20 miles.
3: That is correct, sir.
7: And with it you hope to reach Allahabad tomorrow?
3: I do, sir.
7: Then I beg you, sir. I'm in as great a hurry to reach Calcutta as yourself. If only you will permit me to accompany you, I shall be more than happy. Detective Fix to Commissioner of Police, Scotland Yard. October 23rd, left a server. 11:30 a.m. on elephant back. Phileas Fogg in one of the howdahs, I in the other. The French servant between us astride the animal. The Parsi guide perched on the elephant's neck. At nightfall, we entered the jungle, proceeding at a steady, rapid pace. As we proceeded, the forest grew denser. Fog is untiring. The man is made of iron. Towards morning, we entered the territory of Bundelkund. Allahabad now only 12 miles to the northeast. At a little before 2, the elephant, showing signs of uneasiness, suddenly stopped.
8: Kiuni, cut that!
3: Why does he stop?
5: I do not know, sir. I will see.
8: Salati, Kiuni!
5: Brahmin, sir. It's very dangerous. They come towards us. We must remain still. If the elephant is hidden behind these trees, they will not see us.

0: First came the priests with mitres on their heads. Behind them in a car with large wheels was a statue with four arms. Its body colored dark red, its eyes haggard, its hair tangled, its tongue hanging out, its lips covered with henna and beetle. Around its neck was a collar of skulls, around its waist a girdle of human hands.
1: What is that statue they're dragging?
2: Kali, the Hindu goddess of love and death.
3: Of death, perhaps, of love, never, that ugly old witch. No, in my country.
2: Silence.

0: there! A woman! She is beautiful!
1: Two priests were dragging her along. A young woman, half conscious, deathly pale. Her neck, her shoulders, her ears, her arms, her hands, her toes were loaded down with jewels, necklaces, bracelets, earrings, and finger rings. Behind her were guards armed with naked sabers, carrying the body of an old man dressed in silk and gold. They disappeared among the trees.
2: Tell me, what is sati?
3: Sati, Saab, is a human sacrifice. The woman you have just seen will be burned to death tomorrow in the early part of the day on the funeral pyre of her husband.
4: Burned alive or the villa?
3: Yes, Saab.
2: This corpse then was her husband?
3: Yes, Saab. The prince, her husband. The Raja of Bundelkhand. As a child, they betrothed her to him. She has never seen him. In Allahabad, they seized her.
2: Where are they taking her?
3: To the pagoda of Pillaji, 2 miles from here. There she will pass the night in waiting for the sacrifice.
2: And this sacrifice will take place...
3: at the first appearance of day.
2: There will be no sacrifice. We will save this woman.
1: Save her?
2: I have still 12 hours to spare. I can devote them to her.
4: Bravo, monsieur, bravo. You are a man of heart.
2: Occasionally, Passepartout, occasionally. When I have the time.
1: Waited for nightfall. 12:30, reached the pagoda of Pillaji. Found it heavily guarded.
3: We can do nothing before dawn, Saab.
2: We will wait.
3: You know, Saab, that we not only risk our lives, but horrible punishments if we are taken.
2: I know that. We will wait.
1: What good gad, Mr. Fall? Didn't you say you must reach...
2: Mr. Fix, it will do if I reach Allahabad tomorrow before noon. We will wait.
1: Before dawn, men began to move in the pagoda. The hour had come in which the unfortunate woman was to die. Beside me stood Phileas Fogg. His face was white and drawn. The French servant had vanished. The doors of the pagoda were now opened. An intense light came from the inside. We could see the victim all lighted up, being dragged by 2 priests to the outside. She seemed to be drugged. In Phileas Fogg's hand, I saw the glint of an open knife. The crowd began to move towards the river. There stood the funeral pyre with the Raja's body. In the half-light, we could dimly see the victim motionless, stretched beside her husband's corpse. A torch was brought. Then there took place a most extraordinary occurrence. The dead Raja moved. He was seen suddenly rising upright, like a phantom, raising the young woman in his arms, descending from the pyre amidst clouds of smoke. He advanced rapidly towards us, between the lines of Brahmins groveling on the earth with terror. Now he was only a few yards off.
0: Quick! Quick, my master!
5: Passepartout!
0: Yes, but quick, quick, quick! Run before they see!
6: Balandor!
0: Agai!
1: A few bullets flew around us, and an arrow pierced Phileas Fogg's hat. Soon we were out of range. At 11:45, we entered the streets of Allahabad. The young woman we had rescued from death lay still unconscious in the arms of Phileas Fogg.

Calcutta to London. Commissioner of Police, Scotland Yard. October 25th, 4 p.m. Had Phileas Fogg and French servant arrested today. Charge abducting Indian princess. Rush warrant for arrest on bank robbery charges. Fix detective. Calcutta to London, October 25th, 11:10 p.m. Phileas Fogg and servant freed on payment of £1,000 fine. Sailing Hong Kong tonight with Indian princess. Am following them. Rush warrant Hong Kong. Fix. Detective. Hong Kong to London, November 7th. Warrant received too late. Fogg left for San Francisco tonight aboard special charter. Following him. Arrange expedition proceeding San Francisco. Fix. Detective. San Francisco to London. Commissioner of Police, Scotland Yard. Phileas Fogg, French servant, and Indian princess arrived in San Francisco December 3rd. Leaving 6 p.m. for New York. Advise Her Majesty's Consul, New York, arrange expedition. Fix. Detective. Salt Lake City to London, December 5th. Traveling, same train as Fogg and party. Have him under constant surveillance. Fix. Detective.

0: Ah, bon Dieu, what a country is this America. December 3rd, we leave San Francisco. There are men fighting in the streets. They are electing a justice of the peace. December 5th, 12,000 buffalo stand on the railroad. We cannot proceed for 3 hours. December 6th, past Great Salt Lake, 3,000 feet over the sea, mon Dieu. Tonight, we will be in Omaha. We are in the 65th day of our journey. By the calculations of my master, Phileas Fogg, we are not behind and we are not before. Between Hong Kong and Yokohama, we have lost a day. But on the Pacific Ocean, we have caught it up. This man, my master, is mad. Of that there is no doubt. It is not permitted to a man of sound mind to pass his life in jumping from a steamer into a railway car, from a railway car into a steamer. And already from the carpet bag he has taken for ships, for trains, for fines, for bribes, for elephants, more than 7,000 pounds. If he loses bet, surely he is ruined. But he gives no sign. With us, always, goes Monsieur Fix. This one I do not like. Surely he is spying upon my master. Always he is asking me questions. I tell him nothing. With us also goes the beautiful Princess Aouda. In India, she is in danger of death. My master takes her with him to England. I do not understand. With a woman so beautiful, he is always so cold, so formal. Mon Dieu, these English. He has taught her to play whist. All day they sit, all day they play.
1: Madam, your turn to cut.
2: Hearts are trumps, Mr. Fogg.
1: Your lead, Mr. Fix.
3: 7 o'clock.
1: The train has stopped. Passepartout, come with me. We will see what has happened. Excuse me, madam. Engineer, what is this? Why do we stop?
4: Well, there's medicine boat, sir. Word just come through. The bridge is shaky. Can't pass.
1: And what do you propose to do?
4: Couldn't say, sir. Guess we're stuck. Bridge shaky, won't bear the weight of the train.
1: We will not, I suppose, remain here and take root in the snow.
4: We've telegraphed Omaha for a train. It'll be 6 hours at least before it gets here.
1: Cannot the river be crossed in a boat?
4: No, can't be done. Creek swollen with the rains, you'd never make it.
1: Make it? I fail to understand. I have contracted with the Central Pacific Railroad to convey me from San Francisco to Chicago. I demand that the Central Pacific Railroad fulfill its contract. In addition to that, here is £100.
4: Well.
1: The present rate of exchange, $483.22, if I am in Omaha tonight.
4: Well, there might be a way of passing.
1: On the bridge?
4: On the bridge.
1: With our train?
4: Yeah, with our train.
0: But the bridge threatens to fall, Monsieur Fogg.
1: Nonsense.
4: Well, it's my idea that by rushing the train over at full speed, we have a chance of passing.
0: Dieu.
1: Now, how much chance?
4: 40%, maybe 50.
1: What are we waiting for? Come, Passepartout. Let us return to our whist game and to the Princess Aouda. I left a very interesting hand.
0: Then comes a terrible moment. The train starts. First, she goes back. And then she goes toward the bridge. Then she goes faster. Faster and faster. We are at the bridge. Ah, we have crossed.
5: Good heavens. What was that?
0: Sacre Dieu. That was the bridge falling behind us.
1: I think we shall win this hand, Mr. Fix.

0: December 8th. Arrived Medicine Bow. December 8th. Attacked by Red Indians. Arrived Fort Kearney, 7 a.m. 20 hours behind time. December 8th. Left Fort Kearney, 8 a.m. by ice sled. December 9th. Arrived Omaha, 3 p.m. 14 hours behind time. December 10th. Arrived Chicago, 4 p.m. 8 hours behind time. Left Chicago, 4:30 p.m. by special train. December 11th. Arrived New York, 9:35 a.m. Steamship China sailed 9:10. We've missed it. Officer, when does the next ship sail?
1: Well, the Perrier leaves on December 14th, sir.
0: And arrives in England when?
1: It doesn't go to England. It lands in Havre December the 24th, sir.
0: Is there any vessel which arrives in England by December 21st?
1: None, sir.
0: Then I must arrange that one shall. Come, Passepartout, and bring the carpet bag. Are you the captain of this ship?
2: I am.
0: I am Phileas Fogg of London.
2: I am Andrew Speedy of Cardiff.
0: Excellent. Are you ready to sail?
2: In an hour.
0: You are loaded for...
2: Bordeaux.
0: Your cargo?
2: Gravel.
0: You have passengers?
2: No passengers. Never have passengers. A cargo that talks too much.
0: Your vessel sails swiftly?
2: Between 11 and 12 knots. The Henrietta, well known, sail and steam.
0: Do you wish to convey me to Liverpool, myself and three persons?
2: To Liverpool? Why not to China?
0: I said Liverpool.
2: No.
0: No?
2: No, I'm setting out for Bordeaux.
0: It doesn't matter what price?
2: It don't matter what price.
0: But the owners of the Henrietta...
2: The owners of the Henrietta are myself. The vessel belongs to me.
0: I will charter it from you.
2: No.
0: No? I will buy it from you.
2: No.
0: No. Where will you take me to Bordeaux?
2: No, not even if you paid me $200.
0: I offer you $2,000.
2: For each person?
0: For each person.
2: And there are four of you?
0: Four.
2: I leave at 9 o'clock.
0: It is 8:30. At 9 o'clock, we will be on board.

0: Commissioner of Police, Scotland Yard, New York to London. Sailing tonight with bank robber Phileas Fogg on board steamship Henrietta, bound Bordeaux. This time, positively, he will not escape me. Fixed, detective. December 11th, off Sandy Hook at midnight, past Fire Island Light and headed east at three-quarter speed, making 9 knots. December 13th. At noon, vessel suddenly changed course, heading northeast. Speed increased to 12.5 knots. Captain nowhere to be seen. Phileas Fogg at the helm. No whist has been played since we started. Indian Princess remains below. December 14th. Find captain missing. Detect curious attitude in crew. Last night heard strange noises in forecastle. In the afternoon, barometer fell. Still no sign of captain. December 15th. Discover captain has been locked in his cabin for 2 days. Crew heavily bribed. Vessel no longer headed Bordeaux, but unknown destination. Running into heavy weather. Late this evening, overheard conversation on deck between Fogg and chief engineer. Everything now clear.
1: You are certain of what you say, engineer?
2: I'm certain, sir. Don't forget that since our departure, all our furnaces have been going. And although we had enough coal to go under a small head of steam from New York to Bordeaux, we've not enough for a full head of steam from New York to Liverpool.
1: I will take this matter under consideration. Passepartout.
3: Oui, monsieur.
1: Go below and bring up the captain.
3: Monsieur, I fear I shall find a madman.
1: Do as I say.
3: Oui, monsieur.
1: Engineer, you will keep up your fires and continue on your course until the complete exhaustion of the fuel. Don't let the fires go down. On the contrary, let the fire continue full.
4: Where is he? Where is he?
1: Good evening, Captain.
4: Oh, you scoundrel.
1: Captain Speedy, you will forgive me for any slight inconvenience I have caused you, but you are an obstinate man and my business is urgent.
4: Pirate, where are we?
1: 770 miles from London.
4: Sea skimmer, what have you done with my ship?
1: I have sent for you, Captain, to ask you to sell it to me.
4: No, by all the devils, no.
1: Then I shall be obliged to burn her.
4: To burn my ship?
1: Her upper portions, for we are out of fuel.
4: Burn my ship? A ship that's worth $50,000?
1: I offer you $60,000.
4: Almighty heaven.
1: Well, Captain, what do you say?
4: And the iron hull will be left?
1: The iron hull and the engine, sir. Is it a bargain?
4: A bargain.
1: Passepartout.
3: Monsieur.
1: The carpet bag. Captain Speedy here is your money. Count it, please, and don't let all this astonish you. Know that I shall lose £20,000 if I'm not in London on the 21st of December at 9:15 in the evening. This ship is now mine?
4: Certainly, from keel to the truck of the mast. All the wood she carries.
1: Very well, Captain Speedy. You may resume command of your ship. Dismantle the furniture and fire up the debris.
0: Deck, the cabins, the bunks, the spare deck were burned today. Reached speed of 13 knots. December 19th, rafts, masts, and spars consumed. December 20th, the railings and remaining portions of the deck fed to the furnace. At 7 in the evening, sighted coast of Ireland fast at light. At 10 o'clock, arrived off Queenstown.
4: Mr. Fogg.
1: Yes, Captain?
4: Mr. Fogg, you're a brave man.
1: Thank you.
4: From the bottom of my heart, I pity you. Everything is against you. You have 24 hours in which to reach London, and yet we are only off Queenstown, and there's no more wood.
1: Is that Queenstown where I perceive the light?
4: Yes.
1: Can we enter the harbor?
4: Not for 3 hours, only at high tide.
1: Very well. We will wait.
0: At 1 a.m, what was left of the Henrietta entered Queenstown Harbor. We landed immediately. At 1:30, we boarded a train, arrived at Dublin at dawn, embarked on the Liverpool packet. At 20 minutes before noon, the 21st of December, Phileas Fogg finally landed on the quay at Liverpool. He was now only 9 hours from London. At this moment, with what I must admit was a heavy heart, I approached him and put my hand on his shoulder.
1: Sir?
0: You are really Phileas Fogg?
1: Yes, sir.
0: Then with this warrant, in the name of the Queen, I arrest you.

Ah, mon Dieu, mon Dieu. So, on the 80th day of his tour around the world, only 9 hours from London, with 3 hours and 5 minutes to spare and £20,000 at stake, my master is imprisoned here in the custom house at Liverpool. I am desolate. It is snowing. Mon Dieu, what shall I do? All morning we wait. On the porch of the custom house where we wait, it is damp and cold. But Madame Aouda will not desert my kind master, who sits inside alone. What will become of him? The last train for London leaves at 2 o'clock. Alas, I fear my master is ruined. Ah, mon Dieu.

0: The last train has left.
1: Ah, yes, madame. This is truly the end.
2: Mr. Park, madame! Passepartout!
3: What is it, scoundrel?
2: I have made a mistake, a terrible thing. Quickly, quickly, come with me. Hurry, or your master will be ruined. Oh, Mr. Park, forgive me.
4: Sir?
2: Oh, pardon me, sir, pardon. I made a terrible mistake, a dreadful error, an unfortunate resemblance, sir. You are not the robber. You are not the robber. The robber was arrested in Edinburgh this morning. You may go, sir. You are free.
3: Then my master does a wonderful thing. He wastes 5 seconds. He goes to the detective. He looks him well in the face. And then, with the only rapid movement he has ever made in his life, he draws both his arms back. And then, with the precision of an automaton, with both his fists, he strikes!
4: Take that, sir.
5: We jump into a carriage, and in 5 minutes we are at the station. It is 2:40. Phileas Fogg orders a special train. An hour and 20 minutes later, we are in London. As we enter the station, the clocks are striking.

0: My friends, I've been around the world in 80 days and 15 minutes. I've lost.
1: My master is ruined. With my own eyes, in these 80 days, I have watched him spend more than 19,000 pounds of his money. The carpet bag is flat and empty. And tomorrow, the gentlemen of the Reform Club will cash their check for 20,000 at Baring Brothers. Sadly, this evening, we return to the house in Savile Row. In the kitchen, the gas is still burning. Our neighbors do not know we have returned. The doors and the windows of the house are kept closed. Sadly, I cook the dinner. Sadly, I prepare an apartment for the Princess Aouda. Sadly, I tell her the truth, that for my master, as a man of honor, there is only one course open.
2: Passepartout, we must do something to prevent it.
1: Madame, I can do nothing by myself, nothing at all. I have no influence over my master's mind. But you, perhaps...
2: What influence would I have? Mr. Fogg is subject to none. Has he ever understood that my gratitude for him was overflowing? Has he ever read my heart? My friend, you must not leave him for a single instant.
1: The night passes. Monsieur Fogg has retired, but has he slept? I have watched like a dog at my master's feet all night till morning. I have heard him restlessly pacing the floor. You call, sir?
0: I did. You will prepare the Princess Aouda's breakfast. For myself, I will be satisfied with a cup of tea and a piece of toast. You will beg her to be good enough to excuse me from luncheon and dinner. I have certain affairs to set in order. You will say that I would like to see her in the library at 8 o'clock.
1: Then you will not go to the club today, monsieur?
0: No.
1: My master, I wish you to know that whatever happens, I shall always...
0: Go.
1: Oui, monsieur.

0: I have desired to speak with you this evening, madame, in order to beg your forgiveness.
1: Mine, sir.
0: Can you ever forgive me, madam, for having brought you to England?
1: I, Mr. Fogg?
0: Be kind enough to allow me to finish. When I thought of taking you so far away from that country which had become so dangerous for you, I was rich, and I counted on placing a portion of my fortune at your disposal. Your life would have been happy and free. But now, madam, as you know, I'm ruined. I can no longer...
1: I know it, Mr. Fogg. And I, in turn, ask you, will you pardon me for having followed you? And who knows, for having perhaps assisted in your ruin by delaying you?
0: Madam, you could not remain in India. And your safety was only assured by removing you so far that those fanatics could not retake you.
1: But, Mr. Fogg, was it not enough that you should rescue me from a horrible death without feeling that you were obliged to assure my position abroad?
0: It would have been my pleasure, madam, but events have turned against me. However, I ask your permission to dispose of the little I have left in your favor.
1: But you, Mr. Fogg, what will become of you?
0: I, madam, shall not need anything.
1: But how, sir, do you look upon the fate that awaits you?
0: As I ought to look at it.
1: Whatever the future holds for you, so kind a man as you could never be in want, I am sure. Your friends...
0: I have no friends, madam.
1: Your relatives...
0: I have no relatives.
1: I pity you, Mr. Fogg. Solitude is a sad thing. Is there not one heart into which you can pour your troubles? They say that with two, misery itself is bearable.
0: They say so, madam.
1: Mr. Fogg, you will not think me bold if I ask you whether you might wish at once a relative and a friend. Will you have me for your wife? You close your eyes, Mr. Fogg. Will you not look at me and answer my question?
0: I love you. Yes, in truth. By everything most sacred in the world, I love you. And I am yours.
1: Ah, my friend.
2: Did you ring, sir?
0: Passepartout.
2: Oui, monsieur.
0: You will notify the Reverend Samuel Wilson of Marylebone Parish of our intention to be married as soon as possible.
2: Bon, monsieur.
0: It is not too late to go now, is it?
2: Never too late, monsieur. It will be for tomorrow, Monday.
0: For tomorrow, Monday, my dear?
1: For tomorrow, Monday.
2: Yes, monsieur. Madame.

0: Gentlemen, in 15 minutes, the time agreed upon between Phileas Fogg and ourselves will have expired.
1: At what hour did the last train arrive from Liverpool?
2: 23 minutes after 7, and the next train doesn't arrive till after midnight.
0: Gentlemen, if Phileas Fogg had arrived on the train at 23 minutes after 7, he would already be here. We can therefore consider we have won the bet.
2: I wouldn't be too sure, gentlemen. Mr. Fogg is an eccentric of the first order. His punctuality is a byword. Never arrives too late or too soon. He'll appear here at the very last minute, or I shall be very much surprised. Let's continue our game, gentlemen. Your deal, Flanagan. This is the rubber game.
0: He has 11 minutes.

0: matter, Passepartout?
1: Monsieur, the marriage is impossible.
0: Impossible? What do you mean? What stands in the way?
1: Impossible tomorrow, sir.
0: Explain yourself, Passepartout.
1: It is impossible tomorrow, monsieur. Tomorrow is Sunday.
0: Monday, Passepartout.
1: Today is Saturday, monsieur.
0: Have you lost your mind? Today is Sunday.
1: Yes, sir. Today is Saturday.
0: Saturday? Impossible.
1: Yes. You have made a mistake of one day. We have arrived 24 hours in advance. Today is Saturday, the 21st. We have 10 minutes. We have

0: 10 minutes.
1: Nine of hearts.
2: Knave of hearts.
1: For my part, Mr. Ralph, I would not believe it was he if I saw him. China, the only steamer from New York that could be of any use to him, arrived yesterday. Name was not on the passenger list. Missing the most favorable chances, Phileas Fogg has scarcely reached America. I calculate 20 days at least is the time he'll be behind, if, that is, he is still alive.
0: This thing was senseless from the very start. However exact he may be, it is beyond human power to prevent the occurrence of inevitable delays, and a delay of only 2 or 3 days would be enough to destroy his chances.
2: Tomorrow morning, we can present to Baring Brothers Mr. Fogg's check for £20,000.
0: 3 minutes. Good news, Stuart.
1: Hearts of trumps.
0: 2 of clubs.
2: 10 of clubs?
1: I trump you. 3 of hearts.
2: Your trick, Stuart.
0: 1 at 1.5 minutes to go.
1: Gentlemen, it is now 8:43 and a quarter. I propose we resume this game at 8:45 p.m.
2: Gentlemen, we may safely congratulate ourselves. The bet is won.
0: 1 minute, 5 seconds.
1: 50 seconds left.
2: 40.
1: 25.
0: 15.
2: 14, 13, 12, 11, 10, 9, 8, 7, 6, 5, 4, 3, 2.
3: Good evening, gentlemen. It's a good wager. I'm afraid you've lost.
4: If you don't mind, Mr. Phileas Fogg, that is Mr. Orson Welles, how did a man of your character happen to be on time when all along you thought you were a day late?
5: Well, Mr. Seymour, it's this way. You know, speaking out of character, and as one of the least punctual of mortals, I am always happiest on the 79th day of the Jules Verne adventure. Here, for a blissful page or two, it does really look as though all my life's long list of trains missed and appointments forgotten may be finally justified in the delirious unlikelihood of Mr. Fogg losing his bet. We of the world who can't read timetables, wind watches, or get out of bed, we for whom traffic jams were made and for whom the alarm clock never rings, we more than any regard with benevolent suspicion those incidents which delayed the undelayable Englishman. To us, they are less like incidents than excuses. The whole story is too good to be true. An alibi we'd never dare. At least, I'd never dare anything like this. Excuse me, old man, I tried to make it, but you see, there was an Oriental princess and a tribe of Red Indians, and then we had to burn up our ship on the way over for fuel. I'm sure you know how it is. Most annoying. Hope you'll forgive. As I say, it sounds like the ultimate, the magnificent alibi it ought to be, but, oh, horror. There appears in the last chapter a Jules Verne nick in time. An unpredictable split infinity that flings the truth in our teeth and turns the timetables. And here our envy turns to loathing as we, who are always late, realize that the 81st day is actually the 80th, that the 5 minutes after midnight is really the 11th hour, that Phileas Fogg made it and is lost to us. Well, Mr. Seymour, here's the solution. At a period when your grandfather saw the sun pass the meridian 80 times, Mr. Fogg, rushing precisely around the globe toward the sun, celebrated this solemn and unavoidable occasion 79 times only and gained a day. Myself, I don't understand it even after I've explained it. But you do, I'm sure. You who get there and keep nobody waiting. You probably guessed it before we began.

You have just heard Around the World in 80 Days by Jules Verne. This was the Mercury Theatre radio version from 1938. 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

0: Towards midday, the three pursuers came abruptly round a bend in the torrent bed upon the site of a very broad and spacious valley. The difficult and winding trench of pebbles along which they had tracked the fugitives for so long expanded to a broad slope, and with a common impulse the three men left the trail and rode to a little eminence set with olive-dun trees, and there halted, the two others, as became them, a little behind the man with the silver-studded bridle. For a space they scanned the great expanse below them with eager eyes. It spread remoter and remoter, with only a few clusters of sere thorn bushes here and there, and the dim suggestions of some now waterless ravine to break its desolation of yellow grass. Its purple distances melted at last into the bluish slopes of the further hills, hills, it might be, of a greener kind, and above them invisibly supported, and seeming indeed to hang in the blue, were the snow-clad summits of mountains that grew larger and bolder to the northwestward as the sides of the valley drew together. And westward the valley opened until a distant darkness under the sky told where the forests began. But the three men looked neither east nor west, but only steadfastly across the valley. The gaunt man with the scarred lip was the first to speak.
1: "Nowhere," he said, with a sigh of disappointment in his voice. "But after all, they had a full day's start."
2: "They don't know we're after them," said the little man on the white horse.
1: "She would know," said the leader bitterly, as if speaking to himself.
2: "Even then they can't go fast. They've got no beast but the mule, and all today the girl's foot has been bleeding."
0: The man with the silver bridle flashed a quick intensity of rage on him.
1: "Do you think I haven't seen that?" he snarled.
2: "It helps, anyhow," whispered the little man to himself.
0: The gaunt man with the scarred lip stared impassively.
1: "They can't be over the valley," he said. "If we ride hard..."
0: He glanced at the white horse and paused.
1: "Curse all white horses," said the man with the silver bridle, and turned to scan the beast his curse included.
0: The little man looked down between the melancholy ears of his steed.
2: "I did my best," he said.
0: The two others stared again across the valley for a space. The gaunt man passed the back. The two others stared again across the valley for a space. The gaunt man passed the back of his hand across the scarred lip,

0: scanty, and the only herbage was this scorched dead straw that lay upon the ground. Still, by hard scanning, by leaning beside the horses' necks and pausing ever and again, even these white men could contrive to follow after their prey. There were trodden places, bent and broken blades of the coarse grass, and ever and again the sufficient imitation of a footmark, and once the leader saw a brown smear of blood where the half-caste girl may have trod, and at that, under his breath, he cursed her for a fool. The gaunt man checked his leader's tracking, and the little man on the white horse rode behind, a man lost in a dream. They rode one after another, the man with the silver bridle led the way, and they spoke never a word. After a time it came to the little man on the white horse that the world was very still. He started out of his dream. Besides the little noises of their horses and equipment, the whole great valley kept the brooding quiet of a painted scene. Before him went his master and his fellow, each intently leaning forward to the left, each impassively moving with the paces of his horse. Their shadows went before them, still, noiseless, tapering attendants, and nearer a crouched, cool shape was his own. He looked about him. What was it had gone? Then he remembered the reverberation from the banks of the gorge, and the perpetual accompaniment of shifting, jostling pebbles, and moreover, there was no breeze. That was it! What a vast, still place it was! A monotonous afternoon slumber, and the sky open and blank, except for a sombre veil of haze that had gathered in the upper valley. He straightened his back, fretted with his bridle, puckered his lips to whistle, and simply sighed. He turned in his saddle for a time, and stared at the throat of the mountain gorge out of which they had come. Blank! Blank slopes on either side, with never a sign of a decent beast or tree, much less a man. What a land it was! What a wilderness! He dropped again into his former pose. It filled him with a momentary pleasure to see a wry stick of purple-black flash out into the form of a snake and vanish amidst the brown. After all, the infernal valley was alive. And then, to rejoice him still more, came a little breath across his face, a whisper that came and went, the faintest inclination of a stiff black-antlered bush upon a little crest, the first intimations of a possible breeze. Idly he wetted his finger and held it up. He pulled up sharply to avoid a collision with the gaunt man, who had stopped at fault upon the trail. Just at that guilty moment he caught his master's eye looking toward him. For a time he forced an interest in the tracking. Then, as they rode on again, he studied his master's shadow and hat and shoulder, appearing and disappearing behind the gaunt man's nearer contours. They had ridden 4 days out of the very limits of the world into this desolate place, short of water, with nothing but a strip of dried meat under their saddles, over rocks and mountains, where surely none but these fugitives had ever been before, for that! And all this was for a girl, a mere wilful child. And the man had whole cityfuls of people to do his basest bidding, girls, women. Why in the name of passionate folly this one in particular? Asked the little man, and scowled at the world, and licked his parched lips with a blackened tongue. It was the way of the master, and that was all he knew, just because she sought to evade him. His eye caught a whole row of high-plumed canes bending in unison, and then the tails of silk that hung before his neck flapped and fell. The breeze was growing stronger. Somehow it took the stiff stillness out of things, and that was well. "Hello," said the gaunt man. All three stopped abruptly.
1: "What?" asked the master. "What?"
0: "Over there," said the gaunt man, pointing up the valley.
1: "What?"
2: "Something coming towards us."
0: And as he spoke, a yellow animal crested a rise and came bearing down upon them. It was a big wild dog, coming before the wind, tongue out at a steady pace, and running with such an intensity of purpose that he did not seem to see the horseman he approached. He ran with his nose up, following, it was plain, neither scent nor quarry. As he drew nearer, the little man felt for his sword.
1: "He's mad!" said the gaunt rider.
0: "Shout!" said the little man, and shouted. The dog came on. Then, when the little man's blade was already out, it swerved aside and went panting by them and passed. The eyes of the little man followed its flight.
3: "There was no foam," he said.
0: For a space, the man with the silver-studded bridle stared up at the valley.
2: "Oh, come on!" he cried at last. "What does it matter?" and jerked his horse into movement again.
0: The little man left the insoluble mystery

0: of a dog that fled from nothing but the wind, and lapsed into profound musings on human character. "Come on," he whispered to himself. "Why should it be given to one man to say, 'Come on,' with that stupendous violence of effect? Always, all his life, the man with the silver bridle had been saying that. If I said it," thought the little man, but people marvelled when the master was disobeyed, even in the wildest things. This half-caste girl seemed to him, seemed to everyone, mad, blasphemous almost. The little man, by way of comparison, reflected on the gaunt rider with the scarred lip, as stalwart as his master, as brave and indeed perhaps braver, and yet for him there was obedience, nothing but to give obedience duly and stoutly. Certain sensations of the hands and knees called the little man back to more immediate things. He became aware of something. He rode up beside his gaunt fellow. "Do you notice the horses?" he said in an undertone. The gaunt face looked interrogation. "They don't like this wind," said the little man, and dropped behind as the man with the silver bridle turned upon him.
1: "It's all right," said the gaunt-faced man.
0: They rode on again for a space in silence. The foremost two rode downcast upon the trail. The hindmost man watched the haze that crept down the vastness of the valley, nearer and nearer, and noted how the wind grew in strength moment by moment. Far away on the left he saw a line of dark bulks, wild hog perhaps, galloping down the valley, but of that he said nothing, nor did he remark again upon the uneasiness of the horses. And then he saw the first one, and then a second, great white ball, a great shining white ball like a gigantic head of thistledown that drove before the wind athwart the path. These balls soared high in the air and dropped and rose again and caught for a moment and hurried on and passed, but at the sight of them the restlessness of the horses increased. Then presently he saw that more of these drifting globes, and then soon very many more, were hurrying towards him down the valley. They became aware of a squealing. Athwart the path a huge boar rushed, turning his head but for one instant to glance at them, and then hurling on down the valley again. And at that, all three stopped and sat in their saddles, staring into the thickening haze that was coming upon them.
1: "If it were not for this thistledown," began the leader.
0: But now a big globe came drifting past within a score of yards of them. It was really not an even sphere at all, but a vast, soft, ragged, filmy thing, a sheet gathered by the corners, an aerial jellyfish, as it were, but rolling over and over as it advanced, and trailing long, cobwebby threads and streamers that floated in its wake.
2: "It isn't thistledown," said the little man.
1: "I don't like the stuff," said the gaunt man, and they looked at one another. "Curse it," cried the leader. "The air's full of it up there. If it keeps on at this pace long, it will stop us altogether."
0: An instinctive feeling, such as lines out a herd of deer at the approach of some ambiguous thing, prompted them to turn their horses to the wind, ride forward for a few paces, and stare at that advancing multitude of floating masses. They came on before the wind with a sort of smooth swiftness, rising and falling noiselessly, sinking to earth, rebounding high, soaring all with a perfect unanimity and with a still, deliberate assurance. Right and left of the horsemen the pioneers of this strange army passed. At one that rolled along the ground, breaking shapelessly and trailing out reluctantly into long grappling ribbons and bands, all three horses began to shy and dance. The master was seized with a sudden unreasonable impatience. He cursed the drifting globes roundly.
1: "Get on!" he cried. "Get on! What do these things matter? How can they matter? Back to the trail!"
0: He fell swearing at his horse and sawed the bit across its mouth. He shouted aloud with rage.
1: "I will follow that trail, I tell you," he cried. "Where is the trail?"
0: He gripped the bridle of his prancing horse and searched amid the grass. A long and clinging thread fell across his face. A grey streamer dropped about his bridle arm. Some big, active thing with many legs ran down the back of his head. He looked up to discover one of those grey masses, anchored, as it were, above him by these things and flapping out ends as a sail flaps when a boat comes, about, but noiselessly. He had an impression of many eyes, of a dense crew of squat bodies, of long, many-jointed limbs hauling at their mooring ropes to bring the thing down upon him. For a space he stared up, reining in his prancing horse with the instinct born of years of horsemanship. Then the flat of a sword smote his back, and a blade flashed overhead and cut the drifting balloon of spiderweb free, and the whole mass lifted softly and drove clear and away.
1: "Spiders!" cried the voice of the gaunt man. "The things are full of big spiders! Look, my lord!"
2: The man with the silver bridle still followed the mast that drove away.
1: "Look, my lord!"
2: The master found himself staring down at a red smashed thing on the ground that, in spite of partial obliteration, could still wriggle unavailing legs. Then, when the gaunt man pointed to another mast that bore down upon them, he drew his sword hastily. Up the valley now it was like a fog bank torn to rags. He tried to grasp the situation.
3: "Ride for it!" the little man was shouting. "Ride for it down the valley!"
2: What happened then was like the confusion of a battle. The man with the silver bridle saw the little man go past him, slashing furiously at imaginary cobwebs, saw him cannon into the horse of the gaunt man and hurl it and its rider to earth. His own horse went a dozen paces before he could rein it in. Then he looked up to avoid imaginary dangers, and then back again to see a horse rolling on the ground, the gaunt man standing and slashing over it at a rent and fluttering mass of grey that streamed and wrapped about them both. And thick and fast as thistledown on wasteland on a windy day in July, the cobweb masses were coming on. The little man had dismounted, but he dared not release his horse. He was endeavouring to lug the struggling brute back with the strength of one arm, while with the other he slashed aimlessly. The tentacles of a second grey mass had entangled themselves with the struggle, and this second grey mass came to its moorings and slowly sank. The master set his teeth, gripped his bridle, lowered his head, and spurred his horse forward. The horse on the ground rolled over, there were blood and moving shapes upon the flanks, and the gaunt man, suddenly leaving it, ran forward towards his master perhaps 10 paces. His legs were swathed and encumbered with grey. He made ineffectual movements with his sword. Grey streamers waved from him. There was a thin veil of grey across his face. With his left hand he beat at something on his body, and suddenly he stumbled and fell. He struggled to rise and fell again, and suddenly, horribly, began to howl.
1: "Oh, oh, oh."
2: The master could see the great spiders upon him and others upon the ground. As he strove to force his horse nearer to this gesticulating, screaming grey object that struggled up and down, there came a clatter of hooves, and the little man, in act of mounting, swordless, balanced on his belly athwart the white horse and clutching its mane, whirled past. And again a clinging thread of grey gossamer swept across the master's face. All about him and over him, it seemed this drifting, noiseless cobweb circled and drew nearer him. To the day of his death he never knew just how the event of that moment happened. Did he, indeed, turn his horse, or did it really of its own accord stampede after its fellow? Suffice it that in another second he was galloping full tilt down the valley with his sword whirling furiously overhead. And all about him on the quickening breeze, the spiders' airships, their air bundles and air sheets, seemed to him to hurry in a conscious pursuit. Clatter, clatter, thud, thud, the man with the silver bridle rode, heedless of his direction, with his fearful face looking up now right, now left, and his sword arm ready to slash. And a few hundred yards ahead of him, with a tail of torn cobweb trailing behind him, rode the little man on the white horse, still but imperfectly in the saddle. The reeds bent before them, the wind blew fresh and strong. Over his shoulder the master could see the webs hurrying to overtake. He was so intent to escape the spider's webs that only as his horse gathered together for a leap did he realise the ravine ahead. And then he realised it only to misunderstand and interfere. He was leaning forward on his horse's neck and sat up and back all too late. But if in his excitement he had failed to leap, at any rate he had not forgotten how to fall. He was horseman again in mid-air. He came off clear with a mere bruise upon his shoulder, and his horse rolled, kicking spasmodic legs, and lay still. But the master's sword drove its point into the hard soil and snapped clean across, as though chance refused him any longer as a knight, and the splintered end missed his face by an inch or so. He was on his feet in a moment, breathlessly scanning the onrushing spiderwebs. For a moment he was minded to run, and then thought of the ravine and turned back. He ran aside once to dodge one drifting terror, and then he was swiftly clambering down the precipitous sides and out of the touch of the gale. There under the lee of the dry torrent's steeper banks he might crouch, and watch these strange grey masses pass and pass in safety till the wind fell, and it became possible to escape. And there for a long time he crouched, watching the strange grey ragged masses trail their streamers across his narrowed sky.
1: Once a stray spider fell into the ravine close beside him, a full foot it measured from leg to leg, and its body was half a man's hand. And after he had watched its monstrous alacrity of search and escape for a little while, and tempted it to bite his broken sword, he lifted up his iron-heeled boot and smashed it into a pulp. He swore as he did so, and for a time sought up and down for another. Then presently, when he was sure these spider swarms could not drop into the ravine, he found a place where he could sit down, and sat and fell into deep thought, and began after his manner to gnaw his knuckles and bite his nails. And from this he was moved by the coming of the man with the white horse. He heard him long before he saw him, as a clattering of hoofs, stumbling footsteps, and a reassuring voice. Then the little man appeared, a rueful figure, still with a tail of white cobweb trailing behind him. They approached each other without speaking, without a salutation. The little man was fatigued and shamed to the pitch of hopeless bitterness, and came to a stop at last, face to face with his seated master. The latter winced a little under his dependent's eye. "Well?" he said at last, with no pretence of authority.
2: "You left him?"
1: "My horse bolted."
2: "I know, so did mine."
1: He laughed at his master mirthlessly.
4: "I say my horse bolted," said the man who had once had a silver-studded bridle.
2: "Cowards both," said the little man.
1: The other gnawed his knuckle through some meditative moments, with his eye on his inferior.
4: "Don't call me a coward," he said at length.
2: "You are a coward like myself."
4: "A coward, possibly. There is a limit beyond which every man must fear. That I have learnt at last. But not like yourself. That is where the difference comes in."
2: "I never could have dreamt you would have left him. He saved your life 2 minutes before. Why are you our lord?"
1: The master gnawed his knuckles again, and his countenance was dark.
4: "No man calls me a coward," he said. "No, a broken sword is better than none. One spavined white horse cannot be expected to carry 2 men a 4 days' journey. I hate white horses, but this time it cannot be helped. You begin to understand me? I perceive that you are minded, on the strength of what you have seen and fancy, to taint my reputation. It is men of your sort who unmake kings. Beside which, I never liked you."
2: "My lord," said the little man.
4: "No," said the master, "no."
1: He stood up sharply as the little man moved. For a minute, perhaps, they faced one another. Overhead, the spider's balls went driving. There was a quick movement among the pebbles, a running of feet, a cry of despair, a gasp, and a blow. Towards nightfall, the wind fell. The sun set in a calm serenity, and the man who had once possessed the silver bridle came at last, very cautiously, and by an easy slope out of the ravine again. But now he led the white horse that once belonged to the little man. He would have gone back to his horse to get his silver-mounted bridle again, but he feared night and a quickening breeze might still find him in the valley, and besides, he disliked greatly to think he might discover his horse all swathed in cobwebs and perhaps unpleasantly eaten. And as he thought of those cobwebs and all the dangers he had been through, and the manner in which he had been preserved that day, his hand sought a little reliquary that hung about his neck, and he clasped it for a moment with heartfelt gratitude. As he did so, his eyes went across the valley.
4: "I was hot with passion," he said, "and now she has met her reward. They also, no doubt."
1: And behold, far away out of the wooded slopes across the valley, but in the clearness of the sunset, distinct and unmistakable, he saw a little spire of smoke. At that, his expression of serene resignation changed to an amazed anger. "Smoke?" He turned the head of the white horse about and hesitated. As he did so, a little rustle of air went through the grass about him. Far away upon some reeds swayed a tattered sheet of grey. He looked at the cobwebs. He looked at the smoke.
4: "Perhaps, after all, it is not them," he said at last. But he knew better.
1: After he had stared at the smoke for some time, he mounted the white horse. As he rode, he picked his way amidst stranded masses of web. For some reason, there were many dead spiders on the ground, and those that lived feasted guiltily on their fellows. At the sound of his horse's hooves, they fled. Their time had passed. From the ground, without either a wind to carry them or a winding sheet ready, these things, for all their poison, could do him little evil. He flicked with his belt at those he fancied came too near, Once, where a number ran together over a bare place, he was minded to dismount and trample them with his boots, but this impulse he overcame. Ever and again he turned in his saddle and looked back at the smoke.
4: "Spiders," he muttered over and over again. "Spiders!" Well, well, the next time I must spin a web.

0: You have just heard The Valley of Spiders, by H.G. Wells. 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The story was downloaded from Doctorow's website, crafthound.com, with a Creative Commons license. 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
1: Car Wars, by Cory Doctorow. Chapter 1, Zero Tolerance. Burbank High, Zero Tolerance Reminder. Dear parents, I hate to start the year with bad news, but I'd rather it be this than a letter of condolence to a parent whose child has been killed in a senseless wreck. As you are notified in your welcome pack, Burbank High has a zero-tolerance policy on unsafe automotive practices. We welcome healthy exploration, and our IT program is second to none in the county, but when students undertake dangerous modifications to their cars and bring those cars to campus, they are not only violating Board of Education policy, they're violating federal laws and putting other students and our wider community at risk. Though the instructional year has only just started, we've already confiscated 3 student vehicles for operating with unlicensed firmware, and one of those cases has been referred to the police, as the student involved was a repeat offender. Tomorrow, we will begin a new program of random firmware audits for all student vehicles on and off campus. These are not optional. We are working with Burbank PD to make them as quick and painless as possible, and you can help by discussing this important issue with your child. Burbank PD will be pulling over vehicles with student parking tokens and checking their integrity throughout the city. As always, we expect our students to be polite and respectful when interacting with law enforcement officers. This program starts tomorrow. Students caught with unlicensed vehicle modifications will face immediate 2-week suspensions for a first offense and expulsion for a second offense. These are in addition to any charges that the police choose to lay. Parents, this is your chance to talk to your kids about an incredibly serious matter that too many teens don't take seriously at all. Take the opportunity before it's too late. For them, for you, and for the people of our community. Thank you, Dr. Hartunian, school principal. Chapter 2, Status Update. Yan, at Yan_talks, follows you. Gif Sommelier likes lightsaber, hot sauce, dev work, in that order. Unfollow. Timeline. If you can read this, call help. Hashtag not a joke. Seriously, I don't know what the fuck is going on. I was going home, then stupid car's emergency override kicked in. Hashtag not a joke. Thought we were going to pull over, like an ambulance, but we turned and I'm like, WTF, detour? Now I'm seeing signs for Calder Park Raceway, and there's heaps of cars around me. It's like a convoy, all headed to arse end of nowhere, everyone looking out of windows, looking scared. Car says battery's almost flat, which means I'll have to stop eventually, I guess, but it's hot out there, like 40 degrees. Anyone know what's going on, DM me, please. Hashtag not a joke. Been trying to call my mom 4:30 p.m., but she's not picking up. If you can reach her, tell her Yan said everything will be fine. Mom, if you see this, don't worry, I love you. Chapter 3, Plausible Deniability. We're dead. Shut up, Jose, we're not dead. Be cool and hand me that USB stick. Keep your hands low. The cop can't see us until I open the doors. What about the cameras? There's a known bug causes them to shut down when the land gets congested to clear things for external cams and steering. There's also a known bug that causes land traffic to spike when there's a law enforcement override because everything tries to snapshot itself for forensics. So the cameras are down inside. Give me the USB. Jose's hand shook. I always kept the wireless jailbreaker and the stick separate. Plausible deniability. The jailbreaker had legit uses and wasn't, in and of itself, illegal. I plugged the USB in and mashed the panic sequence. The first time I'd run the jailbreaker, I'd had to kill an hour while it cycled through different known vulnerabilities, looking for a way into my car's network. It had been a nail-biter, because I'd started by disabling the car's wireless, yanking the antenna out of its mount, then putting some Faraday tape over the slot. And every minute that went by was another minute I'd have to explain if the jailbreak failed. 5 minutes offline might just be transient radio noise or unclipping the antenna during a car wash. The longer it went, the fewer stories there were that could plausibly cover the facts. But every car has a bug or two, and the new firmware left a permanent channel open for reconnection. I could restore the car to factory defaults in 30 seconds, but that would leave me operating a vehicle that was fully uninitialized, no ride history, an obvious cover-up. The plausibility mode would restore a default firmware load, but keep a carefully edited version of the logs intact. That would take 3 to 5 minutes, depending.
2: Step out of the vehicle, please.
1: Yes, sir. I made sure he could see my body cam, made it prominent in the field of view for his body cam, so there'd be an obvious question later if no footage was available from my point of view. It was all about the game theory. He knew that I knew that he knew, and other people would later know. So even though I was driving while Brown, there were limits on how bad it could get.
2: You too, sir.
1: Jose was nervous, and it showed in every move and the whites of his eyes. No problem. Every second Officer Friendly wasted on him was a second more for the plausibility script to run.
2: Everything all right? The cop asked.
1: We're late for class, is all. Jose was the worst liar. It was 7:55 a.m., first bell wasn't until 8:30 a.m., and we were less than 10 minutes away from the gates.
3: You both go to Burbank High?
1: Jose nodded. I kept my mouth shut. I would prefer to discuss this with an attorney present. It was the cop's turn to roll his eyes. He was young and white. I could see his tattoos peeking out of his collar and cuffs.
2: IDs, please.
1: I had already transferred my driver's license to my shirt pocket, so there'd be no bag for him to peep in, no chance for him to insist that he'd seen something to give him probable cause to look further. I held it out in two fingers, and he plucked it and waved it past the reader on his belt. Jose kept his student card in a wallet bulging with everything, notes and paper money and pictures he'd printed, girls, and pictures he'd drawn, werewolves. The cop squinted at it. I could see him trying to convince himself that one or more of those fluttering bits could be a rolling paper and hence illegal tobacco paraphernalia. He scanned Jose's ID while Jose picked up all the things that fell out of his wallet when he removed it.
2: Do you know why I stopped you?
1: I would prefer to answer any questions through my attorney. I got an A+ on my sophomore civics term paper on privacy rights in the digital age.
2: Bailey?
1: Shut up, Jose. The cop smirked. I could tell he was thinking words like spunky, which I hate. Because when you're black, female, and 5 foot nothing, you get a lot of spunky. And its ugly sister, mouthy. The cop went back to his car for his roadside integrity checker. Like literally every other gadget in the world, it was a rectangle, a little longer and thinner than a deck of cards. But because it was cop stuff, it was ruggedized, with black and yellow rubber bumpers, because apparently being a cop makes you a klutz. I snuck a look at the chunky wind-up watch I wore, squinted through the fog of scratches on the face for the second hand. 2 minutes. Before the cop could scan the car's plates with his IC, I stepped in front of him. May I see your warrant, please?
2: Spunky turned to mouthy before my very eyes. Step aside, please, miss. He eschewed commas for the sake of seriousness.
1: I said I want to see your warrant.
2: This type of search does not require a warrant, ma'am. It's a public safety check. Please step aside.
1: I side-eyed my watch again, but I'd forgotten where the minute hand had been when I started, because I wasn't the coolest cucumber in the crisper. My pulse thudded in my throat. He tapped the reader plate on the car door. We still called it the driver door because language was funny that way. The car powered down with an audible thunk as the suspension relaxed into its neutral state, the car shaking a little. Then we heard its startup chime and then another, flatter sound, accompanied by 3 headlight blinks, 3 more, 2 more. It was booting off the cop's diagnostic tool, which would then slurp in its entire file system and compare its fingerprint to the list of known good fingerprints that had been signed by both the manufacturer, Uber, and the U.S. National Highway Traffic Safety Administration. The transfer took a couple minutes, and like generations before us, we struggled with the progress bar lull, surreptitiously checking each other out. Jose played particularly urgent eyeball hockey with me,
3: trying to ascertain whether the car had been successfully reflashed before the cop checked. The cop, meanwhile, glanced from each of us to the display on his uniform's wrist to the gadget in his hand. We all heard the file transfer complete chime, then watched as the cop tapped his screen to start the integrity check. Generating a fingerprint from the copy of the car's OS took a few seconds, while the log files would be processed by the cop cloud and sent back to Officer Friendly as a pass or fail grade. When your end users are non-technical cops standing on a busy roadside, you need to make it easier to interpret than a home pregnancy test. The seconds oozed by. All right, then. All right, then, I'm taking you to jail. All right, then, you're free to go. I inched toward the car, and the cop twinkled a toodaloo at us on his fingers. Thank you, officer. Jose smelled of flop sweat. The car booted into its factory default config, and everything was different, from the visualizer on the windscreen to the voice with which it asked me for directions. It felt like someone else's car, not like the sweet ride I'd bought from the Uber deadstock auction and lovingly rebuilt with junk parts and elbow grease. My own adrenaline crash hit as we pulled into traffic, the car's signaling and lane changes just a little less smooth than they'd been a few minutes before. If you take good care of the transmission, tires, and fluids, you can tweak the settings to give you a graceful glide of a ride. Man, I thought we were dead. That was painfully obvious, Jose. You've got a lot of fine points, but your cool head is not one of them. My voice cracked as I finished. Some cool customer I was. I found a tube of coffee in the driver's compartment and bit the end off it, then chewed the contents. Jose made pleading puppy eyes at me, and I found one more, my last one, the emergency pre-pop quiz reserve, and gave it to him as we pulled into the school lot. What are friends for? Chapter 4. A Real Rib Creaker. Yan's mum had gone spare and then some when he finally made it home, leaping up from the couch with her eyes all puffy and her mouth open, making noises like he'd never heard before. Mum, it's okay, I'm okay. He said it over and over while she hugged him fiercely, squeezing him until his ribs creaked. He'd never noticed how short she was before, not until she wrapped her arms around him and he realized that he could look down on the crown of her head and see the gray coming in. He'd matched her height at 14 and they'd stopped measuring. Now at 19, he suddenly understood his mother wasn't young anymore. They'd celebrated her 60th that year, sure, but that was just a number, something to make jokes about. She calmed down a bit, and he was crying too by then, so he made them both some coffee, his mum's favorite from the roaster in St. Kilda, and they sat down at the table and drank coffee while they snotted and cried themselves dry. It had been a long walk back, and he hadn't been the only one slogging down a freeway for ages, lost without mobile service and maps, trying to find someone with a live battery he could beg for a navigational check. All my feeds are full of it. It's horrible. Hundreds of people smashed into each other, into the railing or run off the freeway. I thought... I know, Mum, but I was okay. The bloody car ran out of juice and just stopped. Rolled to a stop, got a little bump from the fella behind me, then his car swerved around me and took off like blazes. Poor bugger, looked terrified. I had to get out and walk. Why didn't you call? Flat battery. Flat battery in the car, too. Same as everyone. I plugged my phone in soon as I sat down, right? But I think the car was actually draining my battery, because everyone else I met walking back had the same problem. She contemplated Yan for a moment, trying to figure out whether she was upset or relieved. She put down her coffee and gave him another one of those hugs that made him gasp for air. I love you, Mum. Oh, my boy, I love you too. God, what's going on, hey? Chapter 5. Revolution. Again. There was another revolution, so all of the fourth period classes were canceled, and instead, we were put into tiger teams and sent around the school to research everything we could find about Syria and present it to another group in 1 hour. Then the merged groups had to present to two more teams, and so on, until we were all gathered in the auditorium for final period. Syria is a mess, let me tell you. My rule of thumb for easy credit on these world affairs real-time assignments is to look for Wikipedia articles with a lot of citation-needed flags, read the arguments over these disputed facts, then fill in the footnotes with some quick Googling. Being someone who actually didn't give a damn about the issue, let me figure out which citations would be acceptable to all the people calling each other monsters for disagreeing about it. T Teachers loved this, couldn't stop praising me for my contributions to the living record on the subject and making resources better for everyone. But the Syria entry was longer than long, and the disputed facts had no easy resolution. Was the government called ISIL? ISIS? IS? What did Daesh even mean? It had all been a big mess when I was in kindergarten, and then it had settled down. Until now. There were tons of Syrian kids in my class, of course, and I knew they were like the Armenian kids, super pissed about something I didn't really understand in a country a long way away. But I'm an American, which means that I don't really pay attention to any country we're not at war with. Then came the car thing, just like the one in Australia, except this one wasn't random terrorists killing anyone they could get their hands on. This was a government. We all watched the live streams as the Molotov-chucking terrorists or revolutionaries or whatever in the streets of Damascus were chased through the streets by the cars that the government had taken over. Some of them, most of them, with horrified people trapped inside, pounding on the emergency brakes as their cars ran down people in the street, spattering the windscreens with blood. Some of the cars were the new ones, with the sticky stuff on the hood, that kept the people they ran down from being thrown clear or tossed under the wheels. Instead, they stuck fast and screamed as the cars tore down the narrow streets. It was the kind of thing that you needed a special note from your parents to get to see in social studies. Luckily, my mom is cool like that, or unlucky because of nightmares. But it was better to be awake than asleep. It was real, so it was something I needed to know about. Chapter 6. We're artists, not programmers. Huawei's machine learning team thought of themselves as artists more than programmers. This was the first slide in their deck, the one the recruiter showed at the big job fairs at Stanford and Ben-Gurion and IIT. It was what the ML people said to each other, so repeating it back to them was just good tactics. When you worked for Huawei, you got access to the fire hose. Every scrap of telemetry ever gleaned by a Huawei vehicle, plus all the licensed datasets from the other big automotive and logistics companies, right down to the driver data collected from people who wore court-ordered monitors, paroled felons, abusive parents under restraining orders, government employees. You got the post-mortem data from the world's worst crashes, and you got all the simulation data from the bot caves, the vast, virtual killing field where the machine learning algorithms duked it out to see which one could generate the fewest fatalities per kilometer. It took a week for Samuel to get the data from the mass hijackings in Melbourne and Damascus. It was all national security'd up the arse, of course, but Huawei was a critical infrastructure partner of the Seven Eyes nations, and Samuel kept his clearances up in the four countries where he had direct line reports working in security. Without that data, he was left trying to recreate the attack through the Sherlock method, abductive reasoning, where you start with a known outcome and then come up with the simplest possible theory to cover the facts. When you've excluded the impossible, whatever remains, however improbable, must be the truth. If only that was true. The thing that never happened to Sherlock and always happened to machine learning hackers was that they excluded the impossible and then simply couldn't think of the true cause. Not until it was too late. For the people in Damascus, it was too late. For the people in Melbourne, it was too late. No pressure, Samuel. Machine learning always started with data. The algorithm ingested the data, crunched it, and spat out a model, which you could test by feeding it some of the data you'd held back from the training set. Feed it 90% of the traffic info you had, ask it to model responses to different traffic circumstances, then test the model in the reserve set to see if it could correctly, that is, non-fatally, navigate the remaining traffic. Data could be wrong in many ways. It was always incomplete, and whatever was left out could bias the model. Samuel always explained this to visiting school groups by inviting them to imagine training a model to predict height from weight by feeding it data from a year 3 class. It didn't take the kids long to get how that might not produce good estimates for the heights of adults, but the kicker was when he revealed that any third year who wasn't happy about their weight could opt out of getting on the scales. The problem isn't the algorithm, it's the data used to make the model. Even a school kid could get that. But it was more complicated than just biased data. There were also the special cases. What to do if an emergency vehicle's siren was sensed? Because not all emergency vehicles could transmit the lawful interception overrides that would send all traffic to the curb lanes. What to do if a large ruminant, a deer, a cow, even a zebra, because Huawei sold cars all over the world, stepped into the car's path, and so on. In theory, there was no reason not to use machine learning to train this too. Just let the algorithm select for the behaviors that resulted in the shortest possible journeys for simulated emergency vehicles. After all, there would always be circumstances when it was quicker for vehicles to drive a little further before pulling over to prevent congestion, and the best way to discover those was to mine the data and run the simulations. Regulators did not approve of this. Non-deterministic, artistic programming was a cute trick, but it was no substitute for the hard and fast binary logic of law. When this happens, you do that. No exceptions. So the special cases multiplied, because they were like crisps, impossible to stop at just one. After all, governments already understood how special cases could be policy instruments. Special cases were how pirate sites and child porn were excluded from search results, how sensitive military installations were excluded from satellite photos and mapping apps, how software-defined radios stayed clear of emergency bands when they were hunting for interference-free channels. Every one of those special cases was an opportunity for mischief, since so many of them were secret by definition. No one wanted to publish the world's most comprehensive directory of online child porn, even if it was supposed to serve as a blacklist. So the special case bucket quickly filled up with everything that some influential person somewhere wanted. From gambling and assisted suicide sites being snuck into the child porn list, to anti-Kremlin videos being added to the copyright filters, to all the accident prevention stuff in the cars. Since 1967, ethicists had been asking hypothetical problems about who should be killed by runaway trolleys, whether it was better to push a fat man onto the tracks because his mass would stop the trolley, or let it crash into a crowd of bystanders, whether it made a difference if the sacrificial lamb was a good person or a bad one, or whether the alternative fatalities would be kids or terminally ill people or... The advent of autonomous vehicles was a bonanza for people who like this kind of thought experiment. If your car sensed that it was about to get into an accident, should it spare you or others? Governments convened secret roundtables to ponder the question, and had even come up with ranked lists, saving three children in the car, top saving four children on the street, but three adults would be sacrificed to save two kids. It was a harmless and even cute diversion at first, and it gave people something smart-sounding to say at lectures and cocktail parties. But outside the actual software design teams, no one asked the important question. If you were going to design a car that specifically tried to kill its owners from time to time, how could you stop those owners from reconfiguring those cars to never kill them? Samuel had been in those meetings where half-bright people from the old-line automotive companies reassured quarter-bright bureaucrats from the transport ministries that there'd be no problem designing tamper-proof cars that would resist end-user modification. Meanwhile, much brighter sorts from the law enforcement side of the house licked their chops and rubbed their hands together at all the non-trolley problems that could be solved if cars could be designed to do certain things when they got signals from duly authorized parties. Especially if the manufacturers and courts would collaborate to keep the inventory of those special cases as secret as the child porn block lists on the national firewalls. He'd been in the design sessions after, when they debated how they'd hide the threads and files for those programs, how they'd tweak the car's boot cycle to detect tampering and alert the authorities, how the diagnostic tools provided to mechanics for routine service checks could be used to double-check the integrity of all systems. But then he'd started getting signed, obfuscated blobs from contractors who serve governments around the world, developing emergency priority apps he was just supposed to drop in without inspecting them. Of course he ran unit tests before Huawei shipped updates, and when they inevitably broke the build, Samuel would go around and around with the contractors who'd want access to all his source code without letting him see any of theirs. It made sense for them to behave that way. If he failed to help them get their code into Huawei's fleet, he'd have to answer to governments around the world. If they failed to help him, they'd have to answer to precisely no one. Unit tests were one thing, real-world performance was something else. Sensors couldn't tell a car whether it was about to crash into some pedestrians, or a school bus, or an articulated lorry full of dynamite. All sensors could do was sense, and then feed data to machine learning systems that tried to draw conclusions from those data. Even with all the special cases about what the car must and must not do under which circumstances, machine learning systems were how it knew what the circumstances were. That's how Melbourne happened. It had taken him a long time to figure this out. At first, he assumed that finally, the worst had come to pass. The cryptographic keys that were used to sign police override equipment had leaked, and the wily criminals had used them to hijack 45% of the cars on the roads of one of the biggest cities in Australia. But the forensics didn't show that at all. Rather, the crooks had figured out how to spoof the models that invoked the special cases. Samuel figured this out by accident, his third day at his desk, running sim after sim on Huawei's high confidentiality cloud, which was protocol, even though it was the slowest and least provisioned cloud he could have used. But it was only available to a handful of senior internal Huawei groups, not even contractors or partners. He'd been running the raw telemetry from a random sample of the affected cars, looking for anomalous behavior. He'd nearly missed it even so. In St. Kilda, someone, face in shadow beneath a hat, thermal profile obscured, stepped in front of a subject car, which slowed but did not brake, and emitted two quick horn taps. Regression analysis on accident data had shown that hard braking was more likely to result in rear-end collisions and frozen pedestrians who couldn't get out of the way. The car tasked more compute time to the dorsal perimeter to see if it could shift into an adjacent lane without a collision, and if that wasn't possible, to estimate the number of affected vehicles and passengers based on different maneuvers. The pedestrian fainted towards the car, which triggered another model, the suicide by car system, which invoked a detailed assessment of the pedestrian, looking for clues about sobriety, mental health, and mood, all of which were difficult to ascertain thanks to the facial obfuscation. But there were other signals. A mental health crisis clinic 350 meters away, 6 establishments licensed for serving or selling alcohol within 100 meters, the number of redundancies in the past quarter that gave it a high weighted score. It initiated hard braking, and the pedestrian leapt back with surprising nimbleness. Then, across the road, another pedestrian repeated the dance with another car, again in a shadowing hat and thermal dazzle makeup. The car noticed this, and that triggered another model, which some analysts had labeled shenanigans. Someone was playing silly buggers with the cars, which was not without precedent and well within the range of contingencies that could be managed. Alertness rippled through the nearby cars, and they began exchanging information on the pedestrians in the area. Gate profiles, silhouettes, unique radio identifiers from Bluetooth devices. Police were notified, and the citywide traffic patterns rippled too, as emergency vehicles started slicing through the grid while cars pulled over. All these exceptions to the norm were putting peak load on the car's internal network and processors, which were not designed to continue operating when crises were underway, freeze and wait being the optimal strategy that the models had arrived at. But before the car could start hunting for a place to pull in until the law arrived, it got word that there was another instance of shenanigans a couple roads down, and the police would need a clear path to reach that spot, so the car had best keep moving lest it create congestion. The cars around it had come to similar conclusions and were similarly running out of processor overhead, so they fell into mule train formation, using each other's perimeters as wayfinding points, turning their sensors into a tightly coupled literal grid that crept along with palpable machine anxiety. Here's where it got really interesting, because the attackers had forced a situation where, in order to keep from blocking off the emergency vehicles behind them, these cars had completely shut down the road and made it impossible to overtake them. This increased the urgency of the get-out-of-the-way messages the city grid was sending, which tasked more and more of the car's intelligence and sensors to trying to solve the insoluble problem. Gradually, through blind variation, the car's hive mind discovered that the faster the formation drove, the more it could satisfy the overriding instruction to clear things. That was how 45% of Melbourne's vehicles ended up in tight, high-speed formation, racing for the city limits as the emergency vehicles behind them spurred them on like sheepdogs, while frantic human planners tried to figure out exactly what was going on and how to stop it. Eventually, the sheer quantity of compromised vehicles, combined with the minute variations in lane spacing, small differences in car handling characteristics, and, finally, a blown tire, led to a pileup of ghastly proportions. A crash that they would study for decades to come, that would come to stand in for the very worst that people could do. Samuel had always said that machine learning was an art, not a science. That the artists who designed the models needed to be able to work without official interference. He'd always said that it would come to a bad end. Some of those meetings had ended in shouting matches, Samuel leaning over the table, shouting at bureaucrats, shouting at his bosses even, in a way that would have horrified his parents in Lagos, where jobs like Samuel's were like lottery jackpots, and shouting like his was an unthinkable act of economic suicide. But he'd shouted and raged and told them that the fact that they wished there was a way to put a back door in a car that a bad guy couldn't exploit didn't mean that there was a way to do it. He lost. If Samuel wanted to argue for a living, he'd have been a lawyer, not an algorithm whisperer. Now he was vindicated. Their bad ideas baked into whole nations worth of infrastructure were now ready to eat, and they would be a feast that would never end. If this is what victory felt like, you could keep it. Elsewhere in the world, there were other Samuels, poring over their own team's reports. GM, VW News Corp, Toyota Ford, Yugo. He'd met some of those people, even tried to recruit a few of them. They were as smart as Samuel, or smarter, and they'd certainly shouted as loudly as he had when the time had come. Enough to satisfy their honor, before capitulating to the unstoppable force of non-technical certitude about deeply technical subjects. The conviction that once the lawyers had come up with the answer, it was the engineer's job to implement it, not trouble them with tedious technical wheedles about what was and wasn't possible. Chapter 7, Grand Theft Auto. Burbank High had a hard no-phones policy. It was a zero-tolerance expulsion offense to step over the property line with a phone that hadn't been apt to reject unapproved packets. It made the school day into a weird kind of news vacuum. There was the day that I'd emerged from fourth period and stepped across the threshold to discover that the governor had been shot by Central Valley separatists and the whole state had gone bananas, seeing water warriors behind every potted plant and reporting every unexplained parcel as a potential bomb. I never got used to that feeling of emerging from a news-free zone and into a world that had been utterly transformed while I was blissfully unaware. But I did get better at recognizing it. When the final bell rang, 3,000 students, me included, poured out of the school doors. It was obvious there was something wrong. The streets were empty, missing the traffic that hummed along 3rd Street with perfect orderly following distance. This was the first thing we noticed. It was only after a second of gawping at the empty road that everyone turned their attention to the parking lots, the small faculty lot and the sprawling student lot, and realized in unison that all of the cars had gone missing, every single one. As they pushed out of the doors and toward the lot, I saw that it wasn't quite all the cars that had driven themselves away while we'd been good little students at our lessons. One car remained. As in a dream, I pulled out my phone and fingerprinted it into wakefulness, sent the car its unlock signal. The car, alone in the vast lot, blinked its headlights and came to attention on its suspension. Gradually, the students turned to look at me, then my car, then back at me, first crowding around, then opening a path between me and that stupid little Uber hatchback, unlovely and lonely in the field of tarmac. They watched me as I drifted towards it, opened the door, tossed in my school bag, and slid into the front seat. The car, running my rambunctious, forbidden software, started itself with a set of mechanical noises and vibrations, then backed smoothly out of the lot, giving the humans around it a cautious berth, sliding into the empty roads and aiming towards home. I was sure I'd be pulled over. The only car on the road, what could be more suspicious? but I didn't pass a single cop car. Dialing into the news, I watched, along with the rest of the world, as every car in the San Fernando Valley formed a fast-moving migratory herd that sped towards the Angeles National Forest, which was already engulfed in the wildfires from the crashed cars that had gone over the cliff-edged, winding roads. The cops were apparently a little busy just then. Chapter 8. Every time, no exceptions. It was Yan's mum who found the darknet site with the firmware fiddler image, though Yan had to help her getting it installed on a thumb drive. They made two, one for each of them, and clipped them to their phones with the plausible deniability partitions the distributor recommended. The lecture she gave Yan about using it every single time, no matter whether he was in a friend's car or auto taxi, was as solemn as the birth control lecture she'd given him on his 14th birthday. "If the alternative is walking all night, then you will walk, my boy. I want you to promise." "I promise, Mum." She hugged him so fiercely, it made his ribs creak, squeezing his promise into his bones. He hugged her back, mindful of her fragility, but then realized he was crying for no reason, and then for a good reason, because he'd nearly died, hadn't he? Jailbreaking a car had real legal risks, but he'd take his chances with those, considering the alternative.

0: You have just heard a story by Cory Doctorow, the Canadian science fiction author. The story was downloaded from Doctorow's website, crafthound.com, with a Creative Commons license. 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
1: A Seaport in the Moon, by Richard Le Gallienne.

No one is so hopelessly wrong about the stars as the astronomer, and I trust that you never pay any attention to his remarks on the moon. He knows as much about the moon as a coiffeur knows of the dreams of the fair lady whose beautiful neck he makes still more beautiful. There is but one opinion upon the moon, namely our own, and if you think that science is thus wronged, reflect a moment upon what science makes of things near at hand. Love, it says, is merely a play of pistil and stamen. Our most fascinating poetry and art is degeneration, and human life, generally speaking, is sufficiently explained by the carbon compounds, God a mercy. If science makes such grotesque blunders about radiant matters right under its nose, how can one think of taking its opinion upon matters so remote as the stars, or even the moon, which is comparatively near at hand? Science says that the moon is a dead world, a cosmic ship littered with the skeletons of its crew, and from which every rat of vitality has long since escaped. It is the ghost that rises from its tomb every night, to haunt its faithless lover, the world. It is a country of ancient silver mines, unworked for centuries. You may see the gaping mouths of the dark old shafts through your telescopes. You may even see the rusting pit tackle, the ruinous engine houses, and the idle pick and shovel. Or you may say that it is counterfeit silver, coined to take in the young fools who love to gaze upon it. It is, so to speak, a bad half crown. As you will. It is, so to speak, a bad half crown. As you will. But I am of Endymion's belief, and no one

just to take a lighted look at those coasts of rose and pearl. He will ask no more than a glass or two of bright wine. Indeed, when the captain is very kind, a flower will take you there and back in no time. If you want to stay whole days there, but still come back dreamy and strange, you may take a little dark root and smoke it in a silver pipe, or you may drink a little phial of poppy juice, and thus you shall find the land of heart's desire. But if you are wise and would stay in that land for ever, the terms are even easier. A little powder shaken into a phial of water, a little piece of lead no bigger than a pea, and a farthing's worth of explosive fire, and thus also you are in the land of heart's desire forever. I dreamed last night that I stood on the blustering windy wharf, and the dark ship was there. It was impatient, like all of us, to leave the world. Its funnels belched black smoke, its engines throbbed against the quay, like arms that were eager to strike and be done, and a bell was beating impatient summons to be gone. The dark captain stood ready on the bridge, and he looked into each of our faces as we passed on board. "Is it for the long voyage?" he said. "Yes, the long voyage," I said, and his stern eyes seemed to soften as I answered. At last we were all aboard, and in the twinkling of an eye were out of sight of land. Yet once afloat, it seemed as though we should never reach our port in the moon. So it seemed to me as I lay awake in my little cabin, listening to the patient thud and throb of the great screws beating in the ship's side like a human heart. Talking with my fellow voyagers, I was surprised to find that we were not all volunteers. Some, in fact, complained pitifully. They had, they said, been going about their business a day or two before, and suddenly a mysterious captain had laid hold of them and pressed them to sail this unknown sea. Thus, without a word of warning, they had been compelled to leave behind them all they held dear. This, one felt, was a little hard of the captain, but those of us whose position was exactly the reverse, who had friends on the other side, all whose hopes indeed were invested there, were too selfishly expectant of port to be severe on the captain who was taking us thither. There were three friends I had especially set out to see, two young lovers who had emigrated to those colonies in the moon just after their marriage, and there was another. What a surprise it would be to all three, for I had written no letter to say I was coming. Indeed, it was just a sudden impulse, the pistol flash of a long desire. I tried to imagine what the town would be like in which they were now living. I asked the captain, and he answered with a sad smile that it would be just exactly as I cared to dream it. "Oh, well then," I thought, "I know what it will be like. There shall be a great restless tossing estuary, with Atlantic winds forever ruffling the sails of busy ships. Ships coming home with laughter, ships leaving home with sad seagull cries of farewell. And the shaggy tossing water shall be bounded on either bank with high granite walls, and on one bank shall be a fretted spire soaring with a jangle of bells, from amid a tangle of masts, and underneath the bells and the masts shall go streets rising up from the strand, streets full of faces and sweet with the smell of tar and the sea. Oh, captain, will it be morning or night when we come to my city? In the morning my city is like a sea-blown rose, in the night it is bright as a sailor's star. If it be early morning, what shall I do? I shall run to the house in which my friends lie in happy sleep, never to be parted again, and kiss my hand to their shrouded window, and then I shall run on and on till the city is behind and the sweetness of country lanes is about me, and I shall gather flowers as I run from sheer wantonness of joy, and then at last, flushed and breathless, I shall stand beneath her window. I shall stand and listen, and I shall hear her breathing right through the heavy curtains, and the hushed garden and the sleeping house will bid me keep silence. But I shall cry a great cry up to the morning star and say, 'No, I will not keep silence. Mine is the voice she listens for in her sleep. She will wake again for no voice but mine. Dear one, awake. The morning of all mornings has come.' As I write, the moon looks down at me like a Madonna from the great canvas of the sky. She seems beautiful with the beauty of all the eyes that have looked up at her, sad with all the tears of all those eyes, like a silver bowl brimming with the tears of dead lovers she seems. Yes, there are seaports in the moon, there are ships to take us there.

0: scholars have disagreed about the meaning of Mary Shelley's classic novel, Frankenstein. Early scholars saw hubris in Dr. Frankenstein's creative transgressions, while some modern scholars have noted that the loneliness of the monster in fact mirrors Mary Shelley's own feelings. Now, on HistoryRadio.org, Mary Shelley herself tells the story of how the novel was written. The text is taken from her introduction to the 1831 edition of the novel. The short sound bites at the start and at the end of the program were taken from the 1931 Frankenstein movie.
1: How do you do?
2: Mr. Carl Linley feels it would be a little unkind to present this picture without just a word of friendly warning. We are about to unfold the story of Frankenstein, a man of science who sought to create a man after his own image without reckoning upon God. It is one of the strangest tales ever told. It deals with the two great mysteries of creation, life and death. I think it will thrill you. It may shock you. It might even horrify you. So if any of you feel that you do not care to subject your nerves to such a strain, now is your chance to, we've warned you.

publishers of the standard novels, in selecting Frankenstein for one of their series, expressed a wish that I should furnish them with some account of the origin of the story. I am the more willing to comply because I shall thus give a general answer to the question so frequently asked me, how I, then a young girl, came to think of and to dilate upon so very hideous an idea. It is true that I am very averse to bringing myself forward in print, but as my account will only appear as an appendage to a former production, and as it will be confined to such topics as have connection with my authorship alone, I can scarcely accuse myself of a personal intrusion. It is not singular that, as the daughter of two persons of distinguished literary celebrity, I should very early in life have thought of writing. As a child, I scribbled, and my favorite pastime during the hours given me for recreation was to, quote, write stories, unquote. Still, I had a dearer pleasure than this, which was the formation of castles in the air, the indulging in waking dreams, the following up trains of thought which had for their subject the formation of a succession of imaginary incidents. My dreams were at once more fantastic and agreeable than my writings. In the latter, I was a close imitator, rather doing as others had done than putting down the suggestions of my own mind. What I wrote was intended, at least for one other eye, my childhood's companion and friend. But my dreams were all my own. I accounted for them to nobody. They were my refuge when annoyed, my dearest pleasure when free. I lived principally in the country as a girl, and passed a considerable time in Scotland. I made occasional visits to the more picturesque parts, but my habitual residence was on the blank and dreary northern shores of the Tay near Dundee. Blank and dreary on retrospection, I call them. They were not so to me then. They were the area of freedom, and the pleasant region where, unheeded, I could commune with the creatures of my fancy. I wrote then, but in a most commonplace style. It was beneath the trees of the grounds belonging to our house, or on the bleak sides of the woodless mountains near, that my true compositions, the airy flights of my imagination, were born and fostered. I did not make myself the heroine of my tales. Life appeared to me too commonplace an affair as regarded myself. I could not figure to myself that romantic woes or wonderful events would ever be my lot. But I was not confined to my own identity, and I could people the hours with creations far more interesting to me at that age than my own sensations. After this, my life became busier, and reality stood in place of fiction. My husband, however, was from the first very anxious that I should prove myself worthy of my parentage and enroll myself on the page of fame. He was forever inciting me to obtain literary reputation, which even on my own part I cared for then, though since I have become infinitely indifferent to it. At this time he desired that I should write, not so much with the idea that I could produce anything worthy of notice, but that he might himself judge how far I possessed the promise of better things hereafter. Still, I did nothing. Travelling and the cares of a family occupied my time, and study, in the way of reading or improving my ideas in communication with his far more cultivated mind, was all of literary employment that engaged my attention. In the summer of 1816, we visited Switzerland and became the neighbours of Lord Byron. At first we spent our pleasant hours on the lake or wandering on its shores, and Lord Byron, who was writing the third canto of Childe Harold, was the only one among us who put his thoughts upon paper. These, as he brought them successively to us, clothed in all the light and harmony of poetry, seemed to stamp as divine the glories of heaven and earth, whose influences we partook with him. But it proved a wet, ungenial summer, and incessant rain often confined us for days to the house. Some volumes of ghost stories, translated from the German into French, fell into our hands. There was the history of the inconstant lover, who, when he thought to clasp the bride to whom he had pledged his vows, found himself in the arms of the pale ghost of her whom he had deserted. There was the tale of the sinful founder of his race, whose miserable doom it was to bestow the kiss of death on all the younger sons of his fated house,
just when they reached the age of promise. His gigantic, shadowy form, clothed like the ghost in Hamlet, in complete armor, but with a beaver up, was seen at midnight by the moon's fitful beams to advance slowly along the gloomy avenue. The shape was lost beneath the shadow of the castle walls, but soon a gate swung back, a step was heard, the door of the chamber opened, and he advanced to the couch of the blooming youths, cradled in healthy sleep. Eternal sorrow sat upon his face as he bent down and kissed the forehead of the boys, who from that hour withered like flowers snapped upon the stalk. I have not seen these stories since then, but their incidents are as fresh in my mind as if I had read them yesterday. "We will each write a ghost story," said Lord Byron, and his proposition was acceded to. There were four of us. The noble author began a tale, a fragment of which he printed at the end of his poem of Mazeppa. Shelley, more apt to embody ideas and sentiments in the radiance of brilliant imagery and in the music of the most melodious verse that adorns our language than to invent the machinery of a story, commenced one founded on the experiences of his early life. Poor Polidori had some terrible idea about a skull-headed lady who was so punished for peeping through a keyhole. What to see, I forget. Something very shocking and wrong, of course. But when she was reduced to a worse condition than the renowned Tom of Coventry, he did not know what to do with her, and was obliged to dispatch her to the tomb of the Capulets, the only place for which she was fitted. The illustrious poets, also, annoyed by the platitude of prose, speedily relinquished their uncongenial task. I busied myself to think of a story to rival those which had excited us to this task, one which would speak to the mysterious fears of our nature and awaken thrilling horror, one to make the reader dread to look round, to curdle the blood, and quicken the beatings of the heart. If I did not accomplish these things, my ghost story would be unworthy of its name. I thought and pondered vainly. I felt that blank incapability of invention, which is the greatest misery of authorship, when dull nothing replies to our anxious invocations. "Have you thought of a story?" I was asked each morning, and each morning I was forced to reply with a mortifying negative. Everything must have a beginning, to speak in Sun Chi and phrase, and that beginning must be linked to something that went before. The Hindus give the world an elephant to support it, but they make the elephant stand upon a tortoise. Invention, it must be humbly admitted, does not consist in creating out of void, but out of chaos. The materials must, in the first place, be afforded. It can give form to dark, shapeless substances, but cannot bring into being the substance itself. In all matters of discovery and invention, even those that have pertained to the imagination, we are continually reminded of the story of Columbus and his egg. Invention consists in the capacity of seizing on the capabilities of a subject and in the power of molding and fashioning ideas suggested by it. Many and long were the conversations between Lord Byron and Shelley, to which I was a devout but nearly silent listener. During one of these, various philosophical doctrines were discussed, and, among others, the nature and the principle of life, and whether there was any probability of its ever being discovered and communicated. They talked of the experiments of Dr. Darwin. I speak not of what the doctor really did, or said that he did, but, as more for my purpose, of what was then spoken of as having been done by him, who preserved a piece of vermicelli in a glass case till, by some extraordinary means, it began to move with voluntary motion. Not thus, after all, would life be given. Perhaps a corpse would be reanimated. Galvanism had given token of such things. Perhaps the component parts of a creature might be manufactured, brought together, and imbued with vital warmth. Night waned upon this talk, and even the witching hour had gone by before we retired to rest. When I placed my head on my pillow, I did not sleep, nor could I be said to think. My imagination, unbidden, possessed and guided me, gifting the successive images that arose in my mind
with a vividness far beyond the usual bounds of reverie. I saw, with shut eyes, but acute mental vision, I saw the pale student of unhallowed arts kneeling beside the thing he had put together. I saw the hideous phantasm of a man stretched out, and then, on the working of some powerful engine, show signs of life and stir with an uneasy, half-vital motion. Frightful must it be, for supremely frightful would be the effect of any human endeavor to mock the stupendous mechanism of the creator of the world. His success would terrify the artist. He would rush away from his odious handiwork, horror-stricken. He would hope that, left to itself, the slight spark of life which he had communicated would fade, that this thing which had received such imperfect animation would subside into dead matter, and he might sleep in the belief that the silence of the grave would quench forever the transient existence of the hideous corpse which he had looked upon as the cradle of life. He sleeps, but he is awakened. He opens his eyes. Behold, the horrid thing stands at his bedside, opening his curtains and looking on him with yellow, watery, but speculative eyes. I opened mine in terror. The idea so possessed my mind that a thrill of fear ran through me, and I wished to exchange the ghastly image of my fancy for the realities around. I see them still. The very room, the dark parquet, the closed shutters with the moonlight struggling through, and the sense I had that the glassy lake and white high Alps were beyond. I could not so easily get rid of my hideous phantom. Still, it haunted me. I must try to think of something else. I recurred to my ghost story, my tiresome, unlucky ghost story. Oh, if I could only contrive one which would frighten my reader as I myself had been frightened that night. Swift as light and as cheering was the idea that broke in upon me. I have found it. What terrified me will terrify others. And I need only describe the spectre which had haunted my midnight pillow. On the morrow, I announced that I had thought of a story. I began that day with the words, "It was on a dreary night of November," making only a transcript of the grim terrors of my waking dream. At first, I thought but of a few pages, of a short tale, but Shelley urged me to develop the idea at greater length. I certainly did not owe the suggestion of one incident, nor scarcely of one train of feeling, to my husband. And yet, but for his incitement, it would never have taken the form in which it was presented to the world. From this declaration, I must accept the preface. As far as I can recollect, it was entirely written by him. And now, once again, I bid my hideous progeny go forth and prosper. I have an affection for it. For it was the offspring of happy days, when death and grief were but words which found no true echo in my heart. Its several pages speak of many a walk, many a drive, and many a conversation when I was not alone, and my companion was one who in this world I shall never see more. But this is for myself. My readers have nothing to do with these associations.

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Goliah by Jack London. In 1924, to be precise, on the morning of January 3rd, the city of San Francisco awoke to read in one of its daily papers a curious letter, which had been received by Walter Bassett, and which had evidently been written by some crank. Walter Bassett was the greatest captain of industry west of the Rockies, and was one of the small group that controlled the nation in everything but name. As such, he was the recipient of lucubrations from countless cranks. But this particular lucubration was so different from the average ruck of similar letters that, instead of putting it into the wastebasket, he had turned it over to a reporter. It was signed Goliah, and the superscription gave his address as Palgrave Island. The letter was as follows. Mr. Walter Bassett, Dear Sir, I am inviting you with 9 of your fellow captains of industry to visit me here on my island for the purpose of considering plans for the reconstruction of society upon a more rational basis. Up to the present, social evolution has been a blind, aimless, blundering thing. The time has come for a change. Man has risen from the vitalized slime of the primeval sea to the mastery of matter, but he has not yet mastered society. Man is today as much the slave to his collective stupidity as 100,000 generations ago he was a slave to matter. There are 2 theoretical methods whereby man may become the master of society and make of society an intelligent and efficacious device for the pursuit and capture of happiness and laughter. The first theory advances the proposition that no government can be wiser or better than the people that compose that government, that reform and development must spring from the individual. That in so far as the individuals become wiser and better, by that much will their government become wiser and better. In short, that the majority of the individuals must become wiser and better before their government becomes wiser and better. The mob, the political convention, the abysmal brutality and stupid ignorance of all concourses of people give the lie to this theory. In a mob, the collective intelligence and mercy is that of the least intelligent and most brutal members that compose the mob. On the other hand, 1,000 passengers will surrender themselves to the wisdom and discretion of the captain when their ship is in a storm on a sea. In such matter, he is the wisest and most experienced among them. The second theory advances the proposition that the majority of the people are not pioneers. That they are weighted down by the inertia of the established. That the government that is representative of them represents only their feebleness and futility and brutishness. That this blind thing called government is not the serf of their wills, but that they are the serfs of it. In short, speaking always of the great mass, that they do not make government, but that government makes them. And that government is, and has been, a stupid and awful monster, misbegotten of the glimmerings of intelligence that come from the inertia-crushed mass. Personally, I incline to the second theory. Also, I am impatient. For 100,000 generations, from the first social groups of our savage forebears, government has remained a monster. Today, the inertia-crushed mass has less laughter in it than ever before. In spite of man's mastery of matter, human suffering and misery and degradation mar the fair world. Wherefore I have decided to step in and become captain of this world ship for a while. I have the intelligence and the wide vision of the skilled expert. Also, I have the power. I shall be obeyed. The men of all the world shall perform my bidding and make governments so that they shall become laughter producers. These modeled governments I have in mind shall not make the people happy, wise, and noble by decree, but they shall give opportunity for the people to become happy, wise, and noble. I have spoken. I have invited you and 9 of your fellow captains to confer with me. On March 3rd, the yacht Energon will sail from San Francisco. You are requested to be on board the night before. This is serious. The affairs of the world must be handled for a time by a strong hand. Mine is that strong hand. If you fail to obey my summons, you will die. Candidly, I do not expect that you will obey, but your death for failure to obey will cause obedience on the part of those I subsequently summon. You will have served a purpose,
And please remember that I have no unscientific sentimentality about the value of human life. I carry always in the background of my consciousness the innumerable billions of lives that are to laugh and be happy in future eons on the Earth. Yours for the reconstruction of society, Goliah. The publication of this letter did not cause even local amusement. Men might have smiled to themselves as they read it, but it was so palpably the handiwork of a crank that it did not merit discussion. Interest did not arouse till next morning. An Associated Press dispatch to the eastern states, followed by interviews by eager-nosed reporters, had brought out the names of the other 9 captains of industry who had received similar letters, but who had not thought the matter of sufficient importance to be made public. But the interest aroused was mild, and it would have died out quickly had not Gabberton cartooned a chronic presidential aspirant as Goliah. Then came the song that was sung hilariously from sea to sea, with the refrain, "Goliah will catch you if you don't watch out." The weeks passed, and the incident was forgotten. Walter Bassett had forgotten it likewise, but on the evening of February 22nd he was called to the telephone by the collector of the port. "I just want to tell you," said the latter, "that the yacht Energon has arrived and gone to anchor in the stream off Pier 7. What happened that night Walter Bassett has never divulged, but it is known that he rowed down in his auto to the waterfront, chartered one of Crowley's launches, and was put aboard the strange yacht. It is further known that when he returned to the shore 3 hours later, he immediately dispatched a sheaf of telegrams to his 9 fellow captains of industry, who had received letters from Goliah. These telegrams were similarly worded and read, 'The yacht Energon has arrived. There is something in this. I advise you to come.'" Bassett was laughed at for his pains. It was a huge laugh that went up, for his telegrams had been made public, and the popular song on Goliah revived and became more popular than ever. Goliah and Bassett were cartooned and lampooned unmercifully, the former as the old man of the sea, riding on the latter's neck. The laugh tittered and rippled through clubs and social circles, was restrained merrily in the editorial columns, and broke out in loud guffaws in the comic weeklies. There was a serious side as well, and Bassett's sanity was gravely questioned by many, and especially by his business associates. Bassett had never been a short-tempered man, and after he sent the second sheaf of telegrams to his brother captains and had been laughed at again, he remained silent. In this second sheaf he had said, "Come, I implore you, as you value your life, come." He arranged all his business affairs for an absence, and on the night of March 2nd went on board the Energon. The latter, properly cleared, sailed next morning, and next morning the newsboys in every city and town were crying, "Extra!" In the slang of the day, Goliah had delivered the goods. The 9 captains of industry who had failed to accept his invitation were dead. A sort of violent disintegration of the tissues was the report of the various autopsies held on the bodies of the slain millionaires. Yet the surgeons and physicians, the most highly skilled in the land had participated, would not venture the opinion that the men had been slain. Much less would they venture the conclusion at the hands of parties unknown. It was all too mysterious. They were stunned. Their scientific credulity broke down. They had no warrant in the whole domain of science for believing that an anonymous person on Palgrave Island had murdered the poor gentleman. One thing was quickly learned, however, namely that Palgrave Island was no myth. It was charted and well known to all navigators, lying on the line of 160 west longitude, right at its intersection by the 10th parallel north latitude, and only a few miles away from Diana Shoal. Like Midway and Fanning, Palgrave Island was isolated, volcanic, and coral in formation. Furthermore, it was uninhabited. A survey ship in 1887 had visited the place and reported the existence of several springs and of a good harbor that was very dangerous of approach. And that was all that was known of the tiny speck of land that was soon to have focused on it the awed attention of the world. Goliah remained silent until March 24th. On the morning of that day, the newspapers published his second letter, copies of which had been received by the 10 chief politicians of the United States, 10 leading men in the political world who were conventionally known as statesmen. The letter, with the same superscription as before, was as follows:
Dear Sir, I have spoken in no uncertain tone. I must be obeyed. You may consider this an invitation or a summons, but if you still wish to tread this earth and laugh, you will be aboard the yacht Energon in San Francisco Harbor, not later than the evening of April 5th. It is my wish and my will that you confer with me here on Palgrave Island in the matter of reconstructing society upon some rational basis. Do not misunderstand me when I tell you that I am one with a theory. I want to see that theory work, and therefore I call upon your cooperation. In this theory of mine, lives are but pawns. I deal with quantities of lives. I am after laughter, and those that stand in the way of laughter must perish. The game is big. There are 1,500 million human lives today on the planet. What is your single life against them? It is as naught in my theory. And remember that mine is the power. Remember that I am a scientist, and that one life or 1,000,000 lives mean nothing to me as arrayed against the countless billions of lives of the generations to come. It is for their laughter that I seek to reconstruct society now, and against them your own meager little life is a paltry thing indeed. Whoso has the power can command his fellows. By virtue of that military device known as the phalanx, Alexander conquered his bit of the world. By virtue of that chemical device, gunpowder, Cortez, with his several hundred cutthroats, conquered the empire of the Montezumas. Now I am in possession of a device that is all my own. In the course of a century, not more than half a dozen fundamental discoveries or inventions are made. I have made such an invention. The possession of it gives me the mastery of the world. I shall use this invention, not for commercial exploitation, but for the good of humanity. For that purpose, I want help, willing agents, obedient hands, and I am strong enough to compel the service. I am taking the shortest way, though I am in no hurry. I shall not clutter my speed with haste. The incentive of material gain developed man from the savage to the semi-barbarian he is today. This incentive has been a useful device for the development of the human, but it has now fulfilled its function and is ready to be cast aside into the scrap heap of rudimentary vestiges such as gills in the throat and belief in the divine right of kings. Of course you do not think so, but I do not see that that will prevent you from aiding me to fling the anachronism into the scrap heap. For I tell you now that the time has come when mere food and shelter and similar sordid things shall be automatic, as free and easy and involuntary of access as the air. I shall make them automatic. What of my discovery and the power that discovery gives me? And with food and shelter automatic, the incentive of material gain passes away from the world forever. With food and shelter automatic, the higher incentives will universally obtain. The spiritual, aesthetic, and intellectual incentives that will tend to develop and make beautiful and noble body, mind, and spirit. Then all the world will be dominated by happiness and laughter. It will be the reign of universal laughter. Yours for that day, Goliath. Still the world would not believe. The 10 politicians were at Washington, so that they did not have the opportunity of being convinced that Bassett had had, and not one of them took the trouble to journey to San Francisco to make the opportunity. As for Goliath, he was hailed by the newspapers as another Tom Lawson with a panacea, and there were specialists in mental diseases who, by analysis of Goliath's letters, proved conclusively that he was a lunatic. The yacht, Energon, arrived in the harbor of San Francisco on the afternoon of April 5th, and Bassett came ashore. But the Energon did not sail the next day, for not one of the 10 summoned politicians had elected to make the journey to Palgrave Island. The newsboys, however, called extra that day in all the cities. The 10 politicians were dead. The yacht, lying peacefully at anchor in the harbor, became the center of excited interest. She was surrounded by a flotilla of launches and rowboats, and many tugs and steamboats ran excursions to her. While the rabble was firmly kept off, the proper authorities and even reporters were permitted to board her. The mayor of San Francisco and the chief of police reported that nothing suspicious was to be seen upon her, and the port authorities announced that her papers were correct and in order in every detail. Many photographs and columns of descriptive matter were run in the newspapers.
The crew was reported to be composed principally of Scandinavians, fair-haired, blue-eyed Swedes, Norwegians afflicted with the temperamental melancholy of their race, stolid Russian Finns, and a slight sprinkling of Americans and English. It was noted that there was nothing mercurial and flyaway about them. They seemed weighty men, oppressed by a sad and stolid bovine sort of integrity. A sober seriousness and enormous certitude characterized all of them. They appeared men without nerves and without fear, as though upheld by some overwhelming power, or carried in the hollow of some superhuman hand. The captain, a sad-eyed, strong-featured American, was cartooned in the papers as Gloomy Gus, the pessimistic hero of the comic supplement. Some sea captain recognized the Energon as the yacht Scud, once owned by Merivale of the New York Yacht Club. With this clue, it was soon ascertained that the Scud had disappeared several years before. The agent who sold her reported the purchaser to be merely another agent, a man he had seen neither before nor since. The yacht had been reconstructed at Duffy's Shipyard in New Jersey. The change in her name and registry occurred at that time, and had been legally executed. Then the Energon had disappeared in the shroud of mystery. In the meantime, Bassett was going crazy. At least his friends and business associates said so. He kept away from his vast business enterprises and said that he must hold his hands until the other masters of the world could join him in the reconstruction of society. Proof indubitable that Goliath B. had entered his bonnet. To reporters he had little to say. He was not at liberty, he said, to relate what he had seen on Palgrave Island, but he could assure them that the matter was serious, the most serious thing that had ever happened. His final word was that the world was on the verge of a turnover. For good or ill, he did not know, but one way or the other, he was absolutely convinced that the turnover was coming. As for business, business could go hang. He had seen things, he had, and that was all there was to it. There was a great telegraphing during this period between the local federal officials and the state and war departments at Washington. A secret attempt was made late one afternoon to board the Energon and place the captain under arrest, the Attorney General having given the opinion that the captain could be held for the murder of the 10 statesmen. The government launch was seen to leave Meg's Wharf and steer for the Energon, and that was the last ever seen of the launch and the men on board of it. The government tried to keep the affair hushed up, but the cat was slipped out of the bag by the families of the missing men, and the papers were filled with monstrous versions of the affair. The government now proceeded to extreme measures. The battleship Alaska was ordered to capture the strange yacht, or failing that, to sink her. These were secret instructions, but thousands of eyes from the waterfront and from the shipping in the harbor witnessed what happened that afternoon. The battleship got underway and steamed slowly toward the Energon. At half a mile distant, the battleship blew up. Simply blew up, that was all. Her shattered frame sinking to the bottom of the bay, a riffraff of wreckage and a few survivors strewing the surface. Among the survivors was a young lieutenant who had had charge of the wireless on board the Alaska. The reporters got a hold of him first, and he talked. No sooner had the Alaska got under way, he said, than a message was received from the Energon. It was in the international code, and it was a warning to the Alaska to come no nearer than half a mile. He had sent the message through the speaking tube immediately to the captain. He did not know anything more, except that the Energon twice repeated the message, and that 5 minutes afterward the explosion occurred. The captain of the Alaska had perished with his ship, and nothing more was to be learned. The Energon, however, promptly hoisted anchor and cleared out to sea. A great clamor was raised by the papers. The government was charged with cowardice and vacillation in its dealings with a mere pleasure yacht and a lunatic who called himself Goliath, and immediate and decisive action was demanded. Also, a great cry went up about the loss of life, especially the wanton killing of the 10 statesmen. Goliath promptly replied. In fact, so prompt was his reply that the experts in wireless telegraphy announced that, since it was impossible to send wireless messages so great a distance, Goliath was in their very midst and not on Palgrave Island. Goliath's letter was delivered to the Associated Press by a messenger boy who had been engaged on the street. The letter was as follows. What are a few paltry lives? In your insane wars you destroy millions of lives and think nothing of it. In your fratricidal commercial struggle you kill countless babies, women, and men, and you triumphantly call the shambles individualism.
I call it anarchy. I am going to put a stop to your wholesale destruction of human beings. I want laughter, not slaughter. Those of you who stand in the way of laughter will get slaughter. Your government is trying to delude you into believing that the destruction of the Alaska was an accident. Know here and now that it was by my orders that the Alaska was destroyed. In a few short months, all battleships on all seas will be destroyed or flung to the scrap heap, and all nations shall disarm. Fortresses shall be dismantled, armies disbanded, and warfare shall cease from the earth. Mine is the power. I am the will of God. The whole world shall be in vassalage to me, but it shall be a vassalage of peace. I am Goliah. Blow Palgrave Island out of the water, was the headline retort of the newspapers. The government was of the same frame of mind, and the assemblage of fleets began. Walter Bassett broke out in ineffectual protest, but was swiftly silenced by the threat of a lunacy commission. Goliah remained silent. Against Palgrave Island, five great fleets were hurled: the Asiatic Squadron, the South Pacific Squadron, the North Pacific Squadron, the Caribbean Squadron, and half of the North Atlantic Squadron, the two latter coming through the Panama Canal. I have the honor to report that we sighted Palgrave Island on the evening of April 29th. Ran the report of Captain Johnson of the battleship North Dakota to the Secretary of the Navy. The Asiatic Squadron was delayed and did not arrive until the morning of April 30. A council of the admirals was held, and it was decided to attack early next morning. The destroyer Swift 7 crept in unmolested and reported no warlike preparations on the island. It noted several small merchant steamers in the harbor and the existence of a small village in a hopelessly exposed position that could be swept by our fire. It had been decided that all the vessels should rush in, scattered, upon the island, opening fire at 3 miles, and continuing to the edge of the reef, there to retain loose formation and engage. Palgrave Island repeatedly warned us by wireless in the International Code to keep outside the 10-mile limit, but no heed was paid to the warnings. The North Dakota did not take part in the movement of the morning of May 1st. This was due to a slight accident of the preceding night that temporarily disabled her steering gear. The morning of May 1st broke clear and calm. There was a slight breeze from the southwest that quickly died away. The North Dakota lay 12 miles off the island. At the signal, the squadrons charged in upon the island from all sides at full speed. Our wireless receiver continued to tick off warnings from the island. The 10-mile limit was passed, and nothing happened. I watched through my glasses. At 5 miles, nothing happened. At 4 miles, nothing happened. At 3 miles, the New York, in the lead on our side of the island, opened fire. She fired only one shot. Then she blew up. The rest of the vessels never fired a shot. They began to blow up, everywhere, before our eyes. Several swerved about and started back, but they failed to escape. The destroyer Dart 30 nearly made the 10-mile limit when she blew up. She was the last survivor. No harm came to the North Dakota, and that night, the steering gear being repaired, I gave orders to sail for San Francisco. To say that the United States was stunned is but to expose the inadequacy of language. The whole world was stunned. It confronted that blight of the human brain, the unprecedented. Human endeavor was a jest, a monstrous futility, when a lunatic on a lonely island who owned a yacht and an exposed village could destroy five of the proudest fleets of Christendom. And how had he done it? Nobody knew. The scientists lay down in the dust of the common road and wailed and gibbered. They did not know. Military experts committed suicide by scores. The mighty fabric of warfare they had fashioned was a gossamer veil rent asunder by a miserable lunatic. It was too much for their sanity. Mere human reason could not withstand the shock. As the savage is crushed by the sleight of hand of the witch doctor, so was the world crushed by the magic of Goliah. How did he do it? It was the awful face of the unknown upon which the world gazed, and by which it was frightened out of the memory of its proudest achievements. But all the world was not stunned. There was the invariable exception, the island empire of Japan. Drunken with the wine of success, deep quaffed, without superstition and without faith in aught but its own ascendant star, laughing at the wreckage of science, and mad with the pride of race, it went forth upon the way of war. America's fleets had been destroyed. From the battlements of heaven, the multitudinous ancestral shades of Japan leaned down. The opportunity, God-given, had come. The Mikado was in truth
a brother to the gods. The war monsters of Japan were loosed in mighty fleets. The Philippines were gathered in as a child gathers a nosegay. It took longer for the battleships to travel to Hawaii, to Panama, and to the Pacific coast. The United States was panic-stricken, and there arose the powerful party of dishonorable peace. In the midst of the clamor, the Energon arrived in San Francisco Bay, and Goliath spoke once more. There was a little brush as the Energon came in, and a few explosions of magazines occurred along the war-tunneled hills as the coast defenses went to smash. Also, the blowing up of the submarine mines in the Golden Gate made a remarkably fine display. Goliath's message to the people of San Francisco, dated as usual from Palgrave Island, was published in the papers. It ran, "Peace? Peace be with you. You shall have peace. I have spoken to this purpose before, and give you me peace. Leave my yacht Energon alone. Commit one overt act against her, and not one stone in San Francisco shall stand upon another. Tomorrow, let all good citizens go out upon the hills that slope down to the sea. Go with music and laughter and garlands. Make festival for the new age that is dawning. Be like children upon your hills, and witness the passing of war. Do not miss the opportunity. It is your last chance to behold what henceforth you will be compelled to seek in museums of antiquity. I promise you a merry day. Goliath." The madness of magic was in the air. With the people it was as if all their gods had crashed and the heavens still stood. Order and law had passed away from the universe, but the sun still shone, the wind still blew, the flowers still bloomed. That was the amazing thing about it. That water should continue to run downhill was a miracle. All the stabilities of the human mind and human achievement were crumbling. The one stable thing that remained was Goliath, a madman on an island. And so it was that the whole population of San Francisco went forth the next day in colossal frolic upon the hills that overlooked the sea. Brass bands and banners went forth, brewery wagons and Sunday school picnics, all the strange heterogeneous groupings of swarming metropolitan life. On the sea rim rose the smoke from the funnels of 100 hostile vessels of war, all converging upon the helpless, undefended Golden Gate. And not all undefended, for out through the Golden Gate moved the Energon, a tiny toy of white, rolling like a straw in the stiff sea on the bar where a strong ebb tide ran in the teeth of the summer sea breeze. But the Japanese were cautious. Their 30- and 40,000-ton battleships slowed down half a dozen miles offshore and maneuvered into ponderous evolutions, while tiny scout boats, lean six-funneled destroyers, ran in, cutting blackly the flashing sea like so many sharks. But compared with the Energon, they were leviathans. Compared with them, the Energon was as the sword of the Archangel Michael, and they the forerunners of the hosts of hell. But the flashing of the sword the good people of San Francisco gathered on her hills never saw. Mysterious, invisible, it cleaved the air and smote the mightiest blows of combat the world had ever witnessed. The good people of San Francisco saw little and understood less. They saw only 1.5 million tons of brine-cleaving, thunder-flinging fabrics hurled skyward and smashed back in ruin to sink into the sea. It was all over in 5 minutes. Remained upon the wide expanse of sea, only the Energon, rolling white and toy-like, on the bar. Goliath spoke to the Mikado and the elder statesman. It was only an ordinary cable message, dispatched from San Francisco by the captain of the Energon, but it was of sufficient moment to cause the immediate withdrawal of Japan from the Philippines and of her surviving fleets from the sea. Japan, the skeptical, was converted. She had felt the weight of Goliath's arm, and meekly she obeyed when Goliath commanded her to dismantle her war vessels and to turn the metal into useful appliances for the arts of peace. In all the ports, navy yards, machine shops, and foundries of Japan, tens of thousands of brown-skinned artisans converted the war monsters into myriads of useful things, such as plowshares — Goliath insisted on plowshares — gasoline engines, bridge trusses, telephone and telegraph wires, steel rails, locomotives, and rolling stock for railways. It was a world penance for a world to see, and paltry indeed it made appear that earlier penance, barefooted in the snow, of an emperor to a pope for daring to squabble over temporal power. Goliath's next summons was to the 10 leading scientists of the United States. This time there was no hesitancy in obeying.
The savants were ludicrously prompt, some of them waiting in San Francisco for weeks so as not to miss the scheduled sailing date. They departed on the Energon on June 15th, and while they were on the sea, on the way to Palgrave Island, Goliah performed another spectacular feat. Germany and France were preparing to fly at each other's throats. Goliah commanded peace. They ignored the command, tacitly agreeing to fight it out on land where it seemed safer for the belligerently inclined. Goliah set the date of June 19th for the cessation of hostile preparations. Both countries mobilized their armies on June 18th and hurled them at the common frontier. And on June 19th, Goliah struck. All generals, war secretaries, and jingo leaders in the two countries died on that day. And that day two vast armies, undirected, like strayed sheep, walked over each other's frontiers and fraternized. But the great German warlord had escaped. It was learned afterward by hiding in a huge safe where were stored the secret archives of his empire. And when he emerged, he was a very penitent warlord, and like the Mikado of Japan, he was set to work beating his sword blades into plowshares and pruning hooks. But in the escape of the German emperor was discovered a great significance. The scientists of the world plucked up courage, got back their nerve. One thing was conclusively evident: Goliah's power was not magic. Law still reigned in the universe. Goliah's power had limitations, else had the German emperor not escaped by secretly hiding in a steel safe. Many learned articles on the subject appeared in the magazines. The 10 top scientists arrived back from Palgrave Island on July 6. Heavy platoons of police protected them from the reporters. No, they had not seen Goliah, they said in the one official interview that was vouchsafed, but they had talked with him, and they had seen things. They were not permitted to state definitely all that they had seen and heard, but they could say that the world was about to be revolutionized. Goliah was in the possession of a tremendous discovery that placed all the world at his mercy, and it was a good thing for the world that Goliah was merciful. The 10 scientists proceeded directly to Washington on a special train, where for days they were closeted with the heads of government, while the nation hung breathless on the outcome. But the outcome was a long time in arriving. From Washington, the president issued commands to the masters and leading figures of the nation. Everything was secret. Day by day, deputations of bankers, railway lords, captains of industry, and Supreme Court justices arrived, and when they arrived, they remained. The weeks dragged on, and then on. August 25th began the famous issuance of proclamations. Congress and the Senate cooperated with the president in this, while the Supreme Court justices gave their sanction and the money lords and captains of industry agreed. War was declared upon the capitalist masters of the nation. Martial law was declared over the whole United States, and the supreme power was vested in the president. In one day, child labor in the whole country was abolished. It was done by decree, and the United States was prepared with its army to enforce its decree. In the same day, all women factory workers were dismissed to their homes, and all the sweatshops were closed. "But we cannot make profits," wailed the petty capitalists. "Fools," was the retort of Goliah, "as if the meaning of life were profits. Give up your businesses and your profit-mongering." "But there is nobody to buy our business," they wailed. "Buy and sell. Is that all the meaning life has for you?" replied Goliah. "You have nothing to sell. Turn over your little cut-throating anarchistic businesses to the government so that they may be rationally organized and operated." And the next day, by decree, the government began taking possession of all factories, shops, mines, ships, railroads, and producing lands. The nationalization of the means of production and distribution went on apace. Here and there were skeptical capitalists of the moment. They were made prisoners and hauled to Palgrave Island, and when they returned, they always acquiesced in what the government was doing. A little later, the journey to Palgrave Island became unnecessary. When objection was made, the reply of the officials was, "Goliah has spoken," which was another way of saying, "He must be obeyed." The captains of industry became heads of departments. It was found that civil engineers, for instance, worked just as well in government employ as before they had worked in private employ. It was found that men of high executive ability could not violate their nature. They could not escape exercising their executive ability any more than a crab could escape crawling or a bird could escape flying.
And so it was that all the splendid force of the men who had previously worked for themselves was now put to work for the good of society. The half dozen

which to speculate. Put the stock gamblers to work, said Goliah. Give those that are young and that so desire a chance to learn useful trades. Put the drummers and salesmen and advertising agents and real estate agents to work, said Goliah. And by the hundreds of thousands, the erstwhile useless middlemen and parasites went into useful occupations. The 400,000 idle gentlemen of the country who had lived upon incomes were likewise put to work. Then there were a lot of helpless men in high places who were cleared out. The remarkable thing about this being that they were cleared out by their own fellows. Of this class were the professional politicians, whose wisdom and power consisted of manipulating machine politics and of grafting. There was no longer any graft, since there were no private interests to purchase special privileges. No bribes were offered to legislators, and legislators for the first time legislated for the people. The result was that men who were efficient, not in corruption, but in direction, found their way into the legislatures. With this rational organization of society, amazing results were brought about. The national day's work was 8 hours, and yet production increased. In spite of the great permanent improvements and of the immense amount of energy consumed in systematizing the competitive chaos of society, production doubled and tripled upon itself. The standard of living increased, and still consumption could not keep up with production. The maximum working age was decreased to 50 years, to 49 years, and to 48 years. The minimum working age went up from 16 years to 18 years. The 8-hour day became a 7-hour day. And in a few months, the national working day was reduced to 5 hours. In the meantime, glimmerings were being caught, not of the identity of Goliah, but of how he had worked and prepared for his assuming control of the world. Little things leaked out, clues were followed up, apparently unrelated things were pieced together. Strange stories of blacks stolen from Africa were remembered, of Chinese and Japanese contract coolies who had mysteriously disappeared, of lonely South Sea islands, raided and their inhabitants carried away. Stories of yachts and merchant steamers mysteriously purchased that had disappeared, and their descriptions of which remotely tallied with the crafts that had carried the Orientals and Africans and islanders away. Where had Goliah got the sinews of war, was the question, and the surmised answer was, by exploiting these stolen laborers. It was they that lived in the exposed village on Palgrave Island. It was the product of their toil that had purchased the yachts and merchant steamers and enabled Goliah's agents to permeate society and carry out his will. And what was the product of their toil that had given Goliah the wealth necessary to realize his plans? Commercial radium, the newspapers proclaimed, and radiite and radiosole, and argadium and argite and the mysterious golite that had proved so valuable in metallurgy. These were the new compounds discovered in the first decade of the 20th century, the commercial and scientific use of which had become so enormous in the second decade. The line of fruit boats that ran from Hawaii to San Francisco was declared to be the property of Goliah. This was surmise, for no other owners could be discovered, and the agents who had handled the shipments of the fruit boats were only agents. Since no one else owned the fruit boats, then Goliah must own them. The point of which is that it leaked out that the major portion of the world's supply in these precious compounds was brought to San Francisco by those very fruit boats. That the whole chain of surmise was correct was proved in later years when Goliah's slaves were liberated and honorably pensioned by the international government of the world. It was at that time that the seal of secrecy was lifted from the lips of his agents and higher emissaries, and those that chose revealed much of the mystery of Goliah's organization and methods. His destroying angels, however, remained forever dumb. Who the men were who went forth to the high places and killed at his bidding will be unknown to the end of time, for kill they did, by means of that very subtle and then mysterious force that Goliah had discovered and named Energon. But at that time, Energon, the little giant that was destined to do the work of the world, was unknown and undreamt of. Only Goliah knew, and he kept his secret well. Even his agents, who were armed with it, and who, in the case of the yacht Energon, destroyed a mighty fleet of warships by exploding their magazines, knew not what the subtle and potent force was, nor how it was manufactured. They knew only one of its many uses, and in that one use they had been instructed by Goliah. It is now well known that radium and radiite and radiosole and all the other compounds were byproducts of the manufacturer of Energon by Goliah from the sunlight. But at that time nobody knew what Energon was, and Goliah continued to awe and rule the world. One of the uses of Energon was in wireless

wireless telegraphy. It was by its means that Goliah was able to communicate with his agents all over the world. At that time, the apparatus required by an agent was so clumsy that it could not be packed in anything less than a fair-sized steamer trunk. Today, thanks to the improvements of Hensol, the perfected apparatus can be carried in a coat pocket. It was in December 1924 that Goliah sent out his famous Christmas letter, part of the text of which is given here. "So far, while I have kept the rest of the nations from each other's throats, I have devoted myself particularly to the United States. Now, I have not given to the people of the United States a rational social organization. What I have done has been to compel them to make that organization for themselves. There is more laughter in the United States these days, and there is more sense. Food and shelter are no longer obtained by the anarchistic methods of so-called individualism, but are now well-nigh automatic. And the beauty of it is that the people of the United States have achieved all this for themselves. I did not achieve it for them. I repeat, they achieved it for themselves. All that I did was to put the fear of death in the hearts of the few that sat in the high places and obstructed the coming of rationality and laughter. The fear of death made those in the high places get out of the way. That was all, and gave the intelligence of man a chance to realize itself socially. In the year that is to come, I shall devote myself to the rest of the world. I shall put the fear of death in the hearts of all that sit in the high places in all the nations, and they will do as they have done in the United States, get down out of the high places and give the intelligence of man a chance for social rationality. All the nations shall tread the path the United States is now on. And when all the nations are well along that path, I shall have something else for them, but first they must travel that path for themselves. They must demonstrate that the intelligence of mankind today, with the mechanical energy now at its disposal, is capable of organizing society so that food and shelter be made automatic, labor be reduced to a 3-hour day, and joy and laughter be made universal. And when that is accomplished, not by me, but by the intelligence of mankind, then I shall make a present to the world of a new mechanical energy. This is my discovery. This energon is nothing more or less than the cosmic energy that resides in the solar rays. When it is harnessed by mankind, it will do the work of the world. There will be no more multitudes of miners slaving out their lives in the bowels of the earth. No more sooty firemen and greasy engineers. All may dress in white if they so will. The work of life will have become play, and young and old will be the children of joy. And the business of living will become joy. And they will compete with one another in achieving ethical concepts and spiritual heights, in fashioning pictures and songs and stories, in statecraft and beautycraft, in the sweat and the endeavor of the wrestler and the runner and the player of games. All will compete, not for sordid coin and base material reward, but for the joy that shall be theirs in the development and vigor of flesh, and in the development and keenness of spirit. All will be joy smiths. And their task shall be to beat out laughter from the ringing anvil of life. And now one word for the immediate future. On New Year's Day, all nations shall disarm, all fortresses and warships shall be dismantled, and all armies shall be disbanded. Goliah. On New Year's Day, all the world disarmed. The millions of soldiers and sailors and workmen in the standing armies, in the natives, and in the countless arsenals, machine shops, and factories for the manufacture of war machinery were dismissed to their homes. These many millions of men, as well as their costly war machinery, had hitherto been supported on the back of labor. They now went into useful occupations, and the released labor giant heaved a mighty sigh of relief. The policing of the world was left to the peace officers and was purely social, whereas war had been distinctly antisocial. 90% of the crimes against society had been crimes against private property. With the passing of private property, at least in the means of production and with the organization of industry that gave every man a chance, the crimes against private property practically ceased. The police forces everywhere were reduced repeatedly, and again and again. Nearly all occasional and habitual criminals ceased voluntarily from their depredations. There was no longer any need for them to commit crime. They merely changed with changing conditions. A smaller number of criminals was put into hospitals and cured, and the remnant of the hopelessly criminal and degenerate was segregated.
And the courts in all countries were likewise decreased in number again and again. 95% of all civil cases had been squabbles over property. Conflicts of property rights, lawsuits, contests of wills, breaches of contract, bankruptcies, etc. With the passing of private property, this 95% of the cases that cluttered the courts also passed. The courts became shadows, attenuated ghosts, rudimentary vestiges of the anarchistic times that had preceded the coming of Goliah. The year 1925 was a lively year in the world's history. Goliah ruled the world with a strong hand. Kings and emperors journeyed to Palgrave Island, saw the wonders of Energon, and went away with the fear of death in their hearts to abdicate thrones and crowns and hereditary licenses. When Goliah spoke to politicians, so-called statesmen, they obeyed or died. He dictated universal reforms, dissolved refractory parliaments, and to the great conspiracy that was formed of munitious money lords and captains of industry, he sent his destroying angels. "The time is past for fooling," he told them. "You are anachronisms. You stand in the way of humanity. To the scrap heap with you." To those that protested, and they were many, he said, "This is no time for logomachy. You can argue for centuries. It is what you have done in the past. I have no time for argument. Get out of the way." With the exception of putting a stop to war and of indicating the broad general plan, Goliah did nothing. By putting the fear of death into the hearts of those that sat in the high places and obstructed progress, Goliah made the opportunity for the unshackled intelligence of the best social thinkers of the world to exert itself. Goliah left all the multitudinous details of Reconstruction to these social thinkers. He wanted them to prove that they were able to do it, and they proved it. It was due to their initiative that the White Plague was stamped out from the world. It was due to them, and in spite of a deal of protesting from the sentimentalists, that all the extreme hereditary ineffacents were segregated and denied marriage. Goliah had nothing whatever to do with the instituting of the Colleges of Invention. This idea originated practically simultaneously in the minds of thousands of social thinkers. The time was ripe for the realization of the idea, and everywhere arose the splendid institutions of invention. For the first time, the ingenuity of man was loosed upon the problem of simplifying life instead of upon the making of money-earning devices. The affairs of life, such as house cleaning, dish and window washing, dust removing and scrubbing and clothes washing, and all the endless sordid and necessary details, were simplified by invention until they became automatic. We of today cannot realize the barbarously filthy and slavish lives of those that lived prior to 1925. The international government of the world was another idea that sprang simultaneously into the minds of thousands. The successful realization of this idea was a surprise to many, but as a surprise it was nothing that received by the mildly Protestant sociologists and biologists when irrefutable facts exploded the doctrine of Malthus. With leisure and joy in the world, with an immensely higher standard of living, and with the enormous spaciousness of opportunity for recreation, development, and pursuit of beauty and nobility and all the higher attributes, the birth rate fell, and fell astoundingly. People ceased breeding like cattle, and better than that, it was immediately noticeable that a higher average of children was being born. The doctrine of Malthus was knocked into a cocked hat, or flung to the scrap heap, as Goliah would have put it. All that Goliah had predicted that the intelligence of mankind could accomplish with the mechanical energy at its disposal came to pass. Human dissatisfaction practically disappeared. The elderly people were the great grumblers, but when they were honorably pensioned by society as they passed the age of limit for work, the great majority ceased grumbling. They found themselves better off in their idle old days under the new regime, enjoying vastly more pleasure and comforts than they had in their busy and toilsome youth under the old regime. The younger generation had easily adapted itself to the changed order, and the very young had never known anything else. The sum of human happiness had increased enormously. The world had become gay and sane. Even the old fogies of professors of sociology, who had opposed with might and main the coming of the new regime, made no complaint. They were a score of times better remunerated than in old days, and they were not worked nearly so hard. Besides, they were busy revising sociology and writing new textbooks on the subject. Here and there, it is true, there were atavisms, men who yearned for the flesh pots and cannibal feasts of the old alleged individualism,
creatures long of teeth and savage of claw who wanted to prey upon their fellow men. But they were looked upon as diseased and were treated in hospitals. A small remnant, however, proved incurable and was confined in asylums and denied marriage. Thus there was no progeny to inherit their atavistic tendencies. As the years went by, Goliah dropped out of running the world. There was nothing for him to run. The world was running itself and doing it smoothly and beautifully. In 1937, Goliah made his long-promised present of Energon to the world. He himself had devised 1,000 ways in which the little giant could do the work of the world, all of which he made public at the same time. But instantly the colleges of invention seized upon Energon and utilized it in 100,000 additional ways. In fact, as Goliah confessed in his letter of March 1938, the colleges of invention cleared up several puzzling features of Energon that had baffled him during the preceding years. With the introduction of the use of Energon, the 2-hour workday was cut down almost to nothing. As Goliah had predicted, work indeed became play, and so tremendous was man's productive capacity, due to Energon and the rational social utilization of it, that the humblest citizen enjoyed leisure and time and opportunity for an immensely greater abundance of living than had the most favored under the old anarchistic system. Nobody had ever seen Goliah, and all the peoples began to clamor for their savior to appear. While the world did not minimize his discovery of Energon, it was decided that greater than that was his wide social vision. He was a superman, a scientific superman, and the curiosity of the world to see him had become well nigh unbearable. It was 1941, after much hesitancy on his part, that he finally emerged from Palgrave Island. He arrived on June 6th in San Francisco, and for the first time since his retirement to Palgrave Island, the world looked upon his face, and the world was disappointed. Its imagination had been touched. A heroic figure had been made out of Goliah. He was the man, or the demigod, rather, who had turned the planet over. The deeds of Alexander, Caesar, Genghis Khan, and Napoleon were as the play of babies alongside his colossal achievements. And ashore in San Francisco and through its streets stepped and rode a little old man, 65 years of age, well-preserved, with a pink and white complexion and a bald spot on his head the size of an apple. He was short-sighted and wore spectacles, but when the spectacles were removed, his were quizzical blue eyes, like a child's, filled with mild wonder at the world. Also, his eyes had a way of twinkling, accompanied by a screwing up of the face, as if he laughed at the huge joke he had played upon the world, trapping it, in spite of itself, into happiness and laughter. For a scientific superman and a world tyrant, he had remarkable weaknesses. He loved sweets, and he was inordinately fond of salted almonds and salted pecans, especially the latter. He always carried a paper bag of them in his pocket, and he had a way of saying frequently that the chemism of his nature demanded such fare. Perhaps his most astonishing failing was cats. He had an ineradicable aversion to that domestic animal. It will be remembered that he fainted dead away with sudden fright while speaking in Brotherhood Palace, when the janitor's cat walked out upon the stage and brushed against his legs. But no sooner had he revealed himself to the world than he was identified. Old-time friends had no difficulty in recognizing him as Percival Stultz, the German-American who in 1898 had worked in the Union Iron Works, and who for 2 years at that time had been secretary of Branch 369 of the International Brotherhood of Machinists. It was in 1901, then 25 years of age, that he had taken special scientific courses at the University of California, at the same time supporting himself by soliciting what was then known as life insurance. His records as a student are preserved in the University Museum, and they are unenviable. He is remembered by the professors he sat under chiefly for his absent-mindedness. Undoubtedly, even then he was catching glimpses of the wide visions that later were to be his. His naming himself Goliah and shrouding himself in mystery was his little joke, as he later explained. As Goliah, or any other thing like that, he said, he was able to touch the imagination of the world and turn it over. But as Percival Stultz, wearing side whiskers and spectacles and weighing 118 pounds, he would have been unable to turn over a pecan, not even a salted pecan. But the world quickly got over its disappointment in his personal appearance and antecedents. It knew him and revered him as the mastermind of the ages, and it loved him for himself,
for his quizzical, short-sighted eyes and the inimitable way in which he screwed up his face when he laughed. It loved him for his simplicity and comradeship and warm humanness, and for his fondness for salted pecans and the aversion to cats. And today, in the Wonder City of Asgard, rises in awful beauty that monument to him that dwarfs the pyramids and all the monstrous blood-stained monuments of antiquity. And on that monument, as all know, is inscribed in imperishable bronze the prophecy and the fulfillment. All will be joy smiths, and their task shall be to beat out laughter from the ringing anvil of life. Editorial note: this remarkable production is the work of Harry Beckwith, a student in the Lowell High School of San Francisco, and it is here reproduced chiefly because of the youth of its author. Far be it from our policy to burden our readers with ancient history, and when it is known that Harry Beckwith was only 15 when the foregoing was written, our motives will be understood. Goliath won the premier for high school composition in 2254, and last year Harry Beckwith took advantage of the privilege earned by electing to spend 6 months in Asgard. The wealth of historical detail, the atmosphere of the times, and the mature style of the composition are especially noteworthy in one so young.

You have just heard Goliath by Jack London. 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

0: Good morning.
1: Good morning, Dana. Did you sleep well?
0: I guess. Weird dreams.
1: What do you intend to do today?
0: Whoa. Is your nose bigger?
1: Yes. My face has undergone several adjustments.
0: Your fur is a little darker, too.
1: That is correct.
0: Why would you do that?
1: To maximize your comfort, we periodically refine my appearance based on recent data collection.
0: Did you scan my brain again? Be honest.
1: Yes.
0: That's why I had weird dreams. You gassed me while I was sleeping. We've talked about the gassing.
1: Dana, you know we cannot alter the habitat while you are awake.
0: That doesn't mean just gas me whenever you feel like it.
1: Please explain.
0: You can't... Just please don't gas me without letting me know beforehand unless it's an emergency. It's very upsetting to my routine.
1: We will adjust our procedures.
0: Thank you.
1: We wish to improve the habitat however we can.
0: Oh, I remember how it used to be.

Hello? Where am I? Lillian? Hello? Ow! What is this place? Where's the ship? Oh God, I'm messed up. And did we crash? Marcus? Lillian? What's that light? Is somebody up there? Hello? Ow, ow, ow. Okay. Okay, Dana. Observe and catalog. What have we got? Rock walls? Okay. A cave. Something underground? Breathable air. Thank goodness for small favors. Cold. Man, it's cold. Or I'm in shock. Note for later. Review whether it's cold or I was in shock. Light overhead. Bright. Looks artificial, but I can't tell. Maybe I'm dead. Hello, light! Are you the light I'm supposed to decide to go into or not? Whoa. Hole in the ground. Well, that almost ended things quickly, didn't it? What's that? Tubes. Two tubes running down the wall. Food? Water. Labeled in English. Extra weird. How do I... Think I'll wait on food. So we've got food, water... Oh, guess I know what the hole's for now. Well, somebody's out there, and they understand English. Some toilet paper would be nice! What the...

0: God, it's so weird. And oh, I'm still in a cave. And my pants are down. Did you do things to me? Wait, no, I was using the toilet. Still, you better not have done things to me! What the hell happened? Did I pass out? So hard to remember. Wait, what's that? Toilet paper. It's a massive roll of toilet paper. Soft. It's the softest toilet paper in history. And it's lilac scented. Thank you. Thank you lots. You can look away now. How long has it been now?
1: It has been 133 days since the arrival of your spacecraft.
0: I should really keep a journal. Do you have an estimate yet?
1: Not yet. This was the reason for the most recent scan.
0: It's the reason for every scan.
1: You told us your highest priority was to return to Earth. Does your preference for not being scanned now override that priority?
0: Well, no.
1: Your ship was too badly damaged to reverse engineer. To locate the planet Earth and build a vessel to safely return you there requires a physical and chemical infrastructure our species has not possessed for tens of thousands of years. Your lifetime of exposure to the technology which produced the ship provides essential data.
0: I know. And today my brain also told you I'd be happier if you had a bigger nose and darker fur.
1: It is a minute calibration designed to increase your well-being.
0: I still don't know what kind of creature you're supposed to be. You're something between a bear and an owl and a chipmunk.
1: The shape was determined to be comforting and approachable.
0: But I never owned a stuffed animal like you. Everything else in this apartment you recreated pretty much exactly. This table, my stove, my bookshelves. Although I swear that you changed that couch at some point because it is too long now.
1: The couch is from your memories.
0: Are you sure about that? I'm sure I used to be able to put my feet up. Like, I did that a lot.
1: You do not remember in exact measurements.
0: Well, yeah, I'm a person, not a yardstick.
1: We are working to understand the distinction. It has been 152 days since the arrival of your spacecraft.
0: The media library, it was huge. More music and movies and books than anyone could ever read, all in a drive about the size of a plate.
1: We were unable to recover the data.
0: Could you try it again? It sucks only having entertainment you pulled from my brain. I already know how everything ends.
1: We just tried again.
0: Seriously? While we were sitting here, you all went and...
1: Yes.
0: And it didn't work?
1: It did not work.
0: I think you're screwing with me.
1: We could try writing another book for you.
0: I'm sorry, I couldn't get through the last one. What was it called?
1: The Human Was Alive.
0: Not a thrilling title. Plus, it was about 1,000 pages long.
1: You do not think we could do better?
0: I'm not saying that. Wait a minute. Are you insulted?
1: We do not get insulted.
0: You're totally hurt.
1: No.
0: Yes?
1: Your requests pertaining to this thing you want from us called politeness is not matched by your behavior. We are confused.
0: My ass.
1: Please explain.
0: I'm gonna light you on fire.
1: Fire would be a hazardous element.
0: My ass!
1: It has been 171 days since the arrival of your spacecraft. Dana, we have an estimate. Dana, we have an estimate.
0: God! What was that? Did you... Is there a wake-up gas, too?
1: Yes.
0: That is... so much worse than the knockout gas.
1: We had something to tell you. Are you ready to hear it?
0: Shut up for 2 minutes.

0: 50 years.
1: 49. For reasonable testing of prototypes for the craft and hibernation technology. At 49 years, we project 90% likelihood of a successful voyage.
0: I'll be a senior citizen by then.
1: Estimates for the hibernation process alone project only 32 years. If you wished, you could hibernate for the remainder of the research period.
0: Only 32 years until I can hibernate. I'm going to grow old. I'm going to grow old in this room.
1: We have presented you another option.
2: No, you can't throw my body out and make me a floating consciousness in your sea of superbrains. I felt dumb enough around other astronauts.
1: These are the available scenarios.
0: I'm sorry. I'm incredibly grateful for what you're doing. Your whole species. But something might speed it along, right? You could have a breakthrough?
1: This is possible, but not predictable.
0: 32 years.

0: I'm going to be lonely. Do you even know what loneliness is?
1: We have located many references to it in your brain.
0: Thanks. But I mean, before you became super brains, do you remember what loneliness felt like?
1: We know it existed.
0: We know it existed.
1: It has been 215 days since the arrival of your spacecraft.
0: Nothing happening on that wall. Not on that wall either. Oh, still nothing new on that wall. Hooray, I'm on the couch again.
1: Dana, do you have any requests?
0: Can you tell me the apartment looks amazing?
1: The apartment looks amazing.
0: Tell me, I have incredible taste.
1: You have incredible taste.
0: Oh, hell. Gas me.
1: But you said...
0: Gas me. This day sucks. I want another one.
1: It has been 216 days since the arrival of your spacecraft. It has been 217 days since the arrival of your spacecraft. It has been 218 days since the arrival of your spacecraft. It has been 219 days since the arrival of your spacecraft.
0: Why am I on the couch? Oh, yeah.
1: What is it, Dana?
0: You forgot the ceiling! I think...
1: We apologize for the error.
0: It's incredible. It's like a... It's a sky sea. All those gases and shapes and colors. And lightning. Is that what you look like?
1: To which part do you refer?
0: Any of it. All of it. Is that your brains? Your super brains?
1: All is one in harmony.
0: Huh. Oh, okay. Is there a ceiling in the bathroom? Can I go there?
1: There is a ceiling in the bathroom.
0: If I let go of the couch, I won't be sucked up.
1: You will not be sucked up.
0: Promise?
1: It has been 227 days since the arrival of your spacecraft.
0: You know, I never really liked this bed. It was on sale. Wait, there was a hotel. I was in Zurich for a conference, and they put us in this luxury hotel. That bed was the most comfortable bed I ever slept in. Could you find that bed in my brain and make it?
1: It is in your memory?
0: It is in such a good memory.
1: We have permission to proceed with a brain scan tonight.
0: Yes. I want to wake up in that bed. That will be wonderful.
1: We are happy to be beneficial. Good night, Dana.
0: Good night. This is it! This is the bed!
1: We successfully identified the memory per your descriptions.
0: Good morning to you, too!
1: It has been 233 days since the arrival of your spacecraft.
0: No. It's not right. Did you change the bed?
1: Our last adjustment was 5 days ago, based on your request.
0: It's not feeling like it did.
1: Please explain.
0: What's there to explain? It was comfortable, and now it's not.
1: The bed is constant.
0: Excuse me?
1: If results have changed and one element is constant, then it is the other element which is different.
0: You're saying the bed's comfortable, but I'm not comfortable?
1: That is correct. We recommend becoming comfortable.
0: Brilliant. Look, I know what it is. It's out of place here in my room. It doesn't match. We should make the room like that hotel room.
1: This will make you more comfortable with the bed.
0: Yes, it will be harmonious.
1: We value harmony.
0: Great. So do that.
1: We have your permission to scan your brain.
0: Yeah. I don't know why I didn't do this before. I mean, if it's all the same to you, why not make things a little swankier?
1: It has been 247 days since the arrival of your spacecraft.
0: I'm not a materialistic person, okay? I mean, possessions are just things. They're not what matters.
1: We do not have physical possessions.
0: Oh, brag.
1: You are unsatisfied with the habitat?
0: I worry that you think I'm a snob.
1: Are you a snob?
0: No!
1: Then we do not think you are a snob.
0: I don't need this stuff.
1: Please explain.
0: I'd be happy with something simple.
1: We provided a simple habitat in the beginning.
0: No, don't pull that. Not all simple is created equal.
1: Please explain.
0: Stop saying that!
1: How would you like us to express a desire for understanding?
0: Okay. This is what's wrong. Materialism just creates stress, right? So let's try something else.
1: It has been 250 days since the arrival of your spacecraft.
0: See? Now we're perfect.
1: The habitat is pleasing.
0: Oh, yes. It's so graceful. It's like living in a work of art. I love all these curvy wood things. And the fountain, it's very zen.
1: Our scans found positive associations in your brain with the concept of zen.
0: Natural light, natural elements, less processed sugars in the diet. This is going to work. It's probably more environmentally friendly, too. Like, energy efficient.
1: Your energy needs do not affect us.
0: Stop trying to ruin a good thing. Okay. Today's the day, Dana. Today's the day we take up yoga.
1: It has been 253 days since the arrival of your spacecraft.
0: Shut up. Shut up. That fountain is the most obnoxious, horrible...
1: We cannot alter the habitat while you are awake.
0: Yeah? Well, I can. Okay, give me my apartment back.
1: It has been 281 days since the arrival of your spacecraft.
0: This is amazing. Better than the toilet paper. You know how much I love the toilet paper.
1: We are happy to provide.
0: Yeah. That's what you do. You just provide. You're like the sun. Or a forest. You're this really pure forest.
1: Please explain.
0: Okay. It's like this. In the forest, you have shade and fruit and animals and air and water. And that's it. That's totally it.
1: It provides for your needs.
0: Yes! Are you on, like, a forest? Like, ancient and quiet?
1: We've evolved beyond any metaphor based in the physical world.
0: You're funny. You are really funny. Is that why they chose you to talk to me?
1: I am not known for being funny.
0: Wait! You have to tell me a super brain joke.
1: Your language is inadequate.
0: No. It's okay. I just want to hear it. I want to know what jokes you tell each other.
1: The waves beyond magenta feel like the reach of light years, except when they feel like temperature.

0: unexpected.
1: Oh my god, that's it!
2: What is it?
0: Surprise! That's what I need.
2: Please explain.
0: I love it when you say that. Like, you can't just give me everything.
2: You would like us to stop giving you things?
0: No, no, no, man! I mean, once in a while you have to do something I don't expect. It's like how lions don't like to eat out of a bowl.
2: What do lions have to do with this?
0: Don't get distracted. I am making a request of my wonderful furry little forest god friend, you. Why haven't I named you? Never mind. I am requesting that you surprise me. Sometimes.
2: We will adjust our procedures. When would you like your first surprise?
0: When would I like it? Oh my god, that's great. That is so great.
2: It has been 284 days since the arrival of your spacecraft.
0: That's tickling. Bees! Bees! Bees are in my room! Bees!
2: Are you surprised?
0: Bees! Bees!
2: Dana, are you surprised?
0: Gas me! Gas me! Please! For God's sake, gas me!

0: It's okay. It's okay, Dana. You can open your eyes because the bees are gone. They came in while you were sleeping and they took the bees away and the bees are all gone. They're gone. They're gone. They're gone. They're really gone.
1: Good morning, Dana.
0: Sorry. Sorry. Okay. It's okay. You can go into the bathroom. There's no bees there. Nope. No bees in the bathroom.
1: Dana, are you talking to me?
0: Did you put bees in the bathroom?
1: We did not put bees in the bathroom.
0: You didn't put bees in the bathroom and now you're lying about it, so I'll be surprised?
1: We did not put bees in the bathroom and we are not lying to you.
0: I don't want to be surprised today. Today is a no surprise day, okay?
1: Okay.
0: Okay. Wait! Are there other bugs in the bathroom?
1: There are no bugs in the bathroom.
0: That's okay, right? You can trust them. Sure. And can you make me a baseball bat?
1: Of course.
0: Yeah. A nice baseball bat. Not because the bees are coming back, because they are not coming back. I just want a baseball bat. Nice wooden baseball bat.
2: It has been 312 days since the arrival of your spacecraft.
1: Dana, will you be speaking with us today or not? If not, this will be the 14th consecutive day you have not spoken to us. We will continue to resupply the habitat and monitor your health. We hope you have a pleasant day.
2: It has been 334 days since the arrival of your spacecraft.
1: Dana?
0: Whoa! What's going on?
1: Dana, I should explain.
0: Oh! Yeah, please do!
1: We are having a disagreement.
0: A disagreement? But please explain!
1: Many of us believe we are failing to be beneficial.
0: What? With me? Is this because I stopped talking to you?
1: In our observations, you are frequently agitated and exhibit self-destructive impulses. We do not believe we will survive until we achieve stable hibernation.
0: But I'm alive, right?
1: Fulfillment of biological needs is insufficient. You frequently express this fact.
0: What happens if you give up?
1: We have a painless aerosol agent that can...
0: Whoa, whoa, whoa! Another gas? A death gas? The super brains are arguing about whether or not to gas me to death?
1: Yes.
0: Who's winning?
1: It is difficult to tell. We have not argued in over 9,000 years.
0: How could that be?
1: Intermingling consciousness produces consensus and harmony.
0: Except with me.
1: The emotional and non-linear nature of your thinking has affected us in the course of our studies.
0: Oh, I'm sorry?
1: Individual consciousness has needs we do not understand.
0: But are you going to kill me?
1: We strive to be beneficial. If we cannot, it is merciful to cease the experiment.
0: No, no, it's not. It is totally not merciful. I'm sorry! I've been an incredible pain in the ass, I know! You give me everything I ask for, and then you just want me to be just... Be happy with that, and I am trying! I'm really trying, but... I don't want to die. Please! I can help you with your argument. If you want to understand what's happening with feelings and everything, you have to keep me around, right?
1: You wish to help us?
0: Yes! After everything you've done for me, please, please give me a way to help you.
1: It would be beneficial?
0: It would be so beneficial, I swear. I swear, please, please!

0: That was the knockout gas, not the death gas.
1: Yes. The experiment will continue.
0: It would have been nice, in that moment, to specify that it was not the death gas.
1: That was a mistake. We are sorry.
0: It's okay. I'm alive. I'm alive! Thank you. Is the argument over?
1: Yes.
0: Really, really over?
1: Yes.
0: Life is wonderful. I love life! If I ever say otherwise, don't believe me. Life over death. Life as long as I can have it.
1: This matches our wishes.
0: But like, good life. You know, you can't always control the amount of time you have. I mean, I don't know if my brain is going to stroke or something. Measure life in quality, not length, right?
1: Who is measuring in this scenario?
0: I don't know. But I love life.
1: We also love life.
0: Okay, high five!
1: It has been 377 days since the arrival of your spacecraft. Fire can be a hazardous element.
0: I'll blow them out in a minute. You just need candles for something like this.
1: Please explain.
0: Later. Shh. Look at you all. Pictures on my wall. I don't know why I waited so long to do this. You deserve better. I'd like to say that I never forgot you, but that would be a lie. I got so caught up in myself. 9 of us on that ship. Now it's just me. I've been thinking about how we smiled at each other when we went to sleep, thinking we were going to wake up at a new world. I was the only one that did. And look at it. Not even that different. I can't promise that I'll think about you every day, because I've got a life to get on with, but I realized you needed to be here. I want to see your faces and remember good things. I think it'll remind me of the way I want to be. Every time I look at you, you'll be helping me. So, David, Corbin, Tamara, Sarahi, London, Reese, Marcus, and Lillian. Lillian, thank you. Thank you. Thank all of you for living.
1: Why are you crying?
0: It's okay. It'll be okay.
1: It has been 428 days since the arrival of your spacecraft. You can do it. Just 2 more miles.
0: I can't. I can't do 2 more.
1: Yes, you can.
0: Why did I tell myself I was going to exercise?

0: Okay, for tomorrow, how about broccoli, carrots, and potatoes? We've got time to get stir-frying right, don't we?
1: Approximately 31 years, 2 months on our current projection.
0: How many chili peppers do you think would be best for flavor?
1: I have no taste buds.
0: Wait a minute. This isn't what I should be doing.
1: Please explain.
0: What would today be?
1: We have no reference point. It has been 453 days since the arrival of your spacecraft.
0: So we'll call it January 1st. Okay, Dana. Dear Diary, what happened today?

0: Hey, you know that thing you do where you change your fur and stuff after you guys scan my brain?
1: Yes.
0: You don't have to do that anymore. I like you the way you are.
1: You like me?
0: Yeah.
1: Please elaborate.
0: I like you.
1: You did not like me before.
0: You're focusing on the wrong thing. Just don't keep changing, trying to make me happy, okay?
1: We will adjust our procedures.
0: That's my super brain friend.

0: What do you think? Does it look like you?
1: I'm three-dimensional and not made out of pigments.
0: Well, duh.
1: Beyond this, I perceive similarities.
0: Hey, you're learning how to be nice. Whoa! What the hell? Are you arguing again?
1: I'm not aware.
0: What? How can that be?
1: I must withdraw my consciousness from the habitat.
0: You're leaving? Wait, when are you coming back? Hey! Hello? Hello? Oh God, I'm alone. I'm alone, alone. Hey! You! I didn't name you. Why didn't I name you? Furry guy! Super brain! What's happening? Okay, you can do this. You've got supplies for weeks. I don't know how they do air and water. That shouldn't be a problem. What if it is a problem? If it's a problem, I die. No, stop, Dana. It's handled. The super brains are just... they're having a conference. That's cool. I'll just do a crossword puzzle. Yeah, they're great at making crossword puzzles. Oh boy, is it quiet all of a sudden.

I don't know if you can hear me. Maybe this is weird, but I'm gonna cuddle you, okay? If you're not okay with me cuddling you, say so. Okay. I'm going to cuddle you. I'm going to read you something from my journal. I used to count the days until it was possible that Earth knew we had crashed. Like, if they launched a rescue that very day, how many years it would take before they got here. I imagined the rescue ship filled with my family and friends, and that they brought music and puppies, and that we wouldn't even sleep on the trip home. We would just fly for years while they told me about every little thing I'd missed. I guess I always knew that was a dream. But this has always seemed like a strange dream, too. And even if it ends someday, it will be because my friends here perfected the hibernation. So I'll fall asleep out of this dream and wake up in another one. Maybe it will be on Earth. But at this point, who can promise anything? I hope you come back. Not that you haven't done enough. If my life's going to end, even still, I'd want you to come back. That's funny. You're so dutiful. I never even asked you if you were enjoying this.

0: Dana, what are you doing?
1: Oh.
0: Dana, what are you doing?
1: Oh, you're back.

0: The consciousness has splintered.
1: That sounds bad.
0: It is bad.
1: Incredibly bad?
0: It is bad.
1: What happened?
0: Exposure to the data relating to your emotional experiences created an appetite for such experiences. Individuals withheld them from the consciousness. This caused instability. Many were lost.
1: Lost? They died?
0: Yes.
1: Oh, God. I'm sorry. I am so sorry.
0: We concluded the only hope for survival was restorative separation.
1: What?
0: Individual mind patterns have been stored in support constructs so they can develop the ability to process emotions without destabilizing others.
1: Like what? Like saving files?
0: The analogy is appropriate.
1: You said have been. Has this already happened?
0: Yes.
1: Oh, God. Did I destroy your whole species?
0: You have not destroyed our whole species. With time, the consciousness can be restored.
1: How much time?
0: The first attempt will be in 13 years.
1: 13 years?
0: Yes, it is a hasty effort, and likely to fail. But we lack the data to project.
1: 13 years is a long time to me.
0: Dana, I am sorry.
1: I can't. How can you be so calm? You're cut off from your world, everyone you've ever known.
0: I know I will survive.
1: Well, sure, you've got to... Wait. You said all the super brains already got put in there with whatevers.
0: Support construct.
1: Yeah, but what about you? Isn't there one for you?
0: Yes.
1: So you're coming to say goodbye?
0: No. I am in my construct.
1: You're in... here? The habitat is also your construct?
0: Yes.
1: They left you to watch over me.
0: I requested it.
1: What?
0: Well, I will not be able to adjust the environment nor provide goods to the extent you have known. Provisions have been stocked to ensure your physical survival, and I proposed that my presence would help to fulfill the other needs you have taught us about. I will be able to be beneficial.
1: You wanted to be beneficial.
0: Yes.
1: That isn't all.
0: Please explain.
1: There's something you're not fessing up to. It's not just beneficial to me, is it?
0: No.
1: Because you have developed an appetite for emotional experiences?
0: I have developed an appetite for our experiences.
1: Me too.
0: Was it a good day, Dana?
1: It was a wonderful day.
0: You wrote in your journal for an above-average time. Is this because it was a wonderful day?
1: It just means I have a lot to say. I was just thinking about dreams. That must be where your face came from. I dreamed it, and you found it in there and brought it into this dream.
0: You believe this is a dream?
1: Couldn't it be? Maybe I'm just some crazy lady who never leaves the house. But sooner or later, you pick the dream you're going with. And I'm going with this one. Okay?
0: Okay, Dana.
1: Good night.
0: Good night, Dana.

Habitat is a presentation of Earbud Theater, produced by Casey Wolf with the assistance of Aaron Drown. It was written and edited by Nicholas Thurkettle. Voice direction was by Matt Enlow. The role of Dana was played by Christine Weatherup, and the role of Interface was played by Nicholas Thurkettle. All of the music for Habitat was by Chris Zabriskie. You can find out more about his work and download his albums at chriszabriskie.com. That's chriszabriskie.com. All of the artists who contributed to today's episode can be found on every variant of Facebook and Twitter in the known multiverse. The next episode for Earbud Theater will be Be Little, written by Casey Wolf. Thank you for joining us in Earbud Theater. You may now return to reality, if you wish to.

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Casey Wolf is the producer and creator of the award-winning Earbud Theater. This episode was written by Nicholas Thurkittle and directed by Madden Lowe. It starred Christine Weatherup and Nicholas Thurkittle. It was originally released in June 2014. 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

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This is the short story, Friend Island.

0: Friend Island by Gertrude Barrows Bennett, writing under the pseudonym Frances Stevens. It was upon the waterfront that I first met her, in one of the shabby little tea shops frequented by the able sailoresses of the poor type. The uptown glittering resorts of the Lady Aviators Union were not for such as she. Stern of feature, bronzed by wind and sun, her age could only be guessed, but I surmised at once that in her I beheld a survivor of the age of turbines and oil engines, a true sea woman of that elder time when woman's superiority to man had not been so long recognized, when, to emphasize their victory, women in all ranks were sterner than today's need demands. The spruce, smiling young maidens, engine women and stokers of the great aluminum rollers, but despite their profession very neat in gold-braided blue knickers and boleros, these looked askance at the hard-faced relic of a harsher day as they passed in and out of the shop. I, however, brazenly ignoring similar glances at myself, a mere male intruding on the haunts of the world's ruling sex, drew a chair up beside the veteran. I ordered a full pot of tea, 2 cups, and a plate of macaroons, and put on my most ingratiating air. Possibly my unconcealed admiration and interest were wiles not exercised in vain, or the macaroons and tea, both excellent, may have loosened the old sea woman's tongue. At any rate, under cautious questioning, she had soon launched upon a series of reminiscences well beyond my hopes for color and variety. "When I was a lass," quoth the sea woman after a time, "there was none of the high-flying, gilt-edged, leather-stockinged luxury about the sea. We sailed by the power of our oil and gasoline. If they failed on us, like as not, 'twas the rubber ring and the rolling wave for ours." She referred to the archaic practice of placing a pneumatic affair called a life preserver beneath the arms in case of that dreaded disaster now so unheard of, shipwreck. "In them days there was still many a man bold enough to join our crews, and I've knowed cases," she added condescendingly, "where just by the muscle and brawn of such a man, some poor sailor lass has reached shore alive that would have fed the sharks without him. Oh, I ain't so down on men as you might think. It's the spoilin' of them that I don't hold with. There's too much preach nowadays that man is fit for nothing but to fetch and carry and do nurse work in big child homes. To my mind, a man who hasn't the nerve of a woman ain't fitted to father children, let alone raise 'em. But that's not here nor there. My time's past, and I know it, or I wouldn't be setting here gossipin' to you, my lad, over an empty teapot." I took the hint, and with our cups replenished, she bit thoughtfully into the 14th macaroon and continued. "There's one voyage I'm not likely to forget, though I live to be as old as Cap'n Mary Barnacle of the Shouter. 'Twas aboard the old Shouter that this here voyage occurred, and it was her last, and likewise Cap'n Mary's. Cap'n Mary, she was then that decrepit, it seemed a mercy that she should go to her rest, and in good salt water at that. I remember the voyage for Cap'n Mary's sake, but most I remember it because 'twas then that I come the nighest in my life to committin' matrimony. For a man, the man had nerve. He was nearer being companionable than any other man I ever seed. And if it hadn't been for just one little event that showed up the mannishness of him in a way I couldn't abide, I reckon he'd be keeping house for me this minute. We cleared from Frisco with a cargo of silkateen petticoats for Brisbane. Cap'n Mary was always strong on petticoats. Leather breeches or even half-skirts would have paid far better, they being more in demand-like. But Cap'n Mary was 3/4 owner, and, says she, land women should buy petticoats, and if they didn't, it wouldn't be the Lord's fault nor hers for not providing them. We cleared on a fine day, which was an all sign, or was, then when the weather and the seas of God still counted in the trafficking of the humankind. Not 2 days out, we met a whirling, mucking bouncer of a gale that well nigh threw the old Shouter a full point off her course in the first wallop. She was a stout craft, though, none of your featherweight gas-lighted, paper-thin alloy shells, but toughened aluminum from stern to stern. Her turbine drove through the combers at a 45-knot clip, which named her a speedy craft for a freighter in them days. But this night, as we tore along through the creaming green billows, something unknown went way wrong down below.
1: I was forward under the shelter of a long-over sloop, looking for a hairpin I'd dropped somewheres about the afternoon. It was a gold hairpin, and gold still being mighty scarce when I was a girl, of course I valued it. But suddenly I felt the old shouter give a jump under my feet like a plane struck by a shell in full flight. Then she trembled all over for a full second, frightened-like. Then with a crash of doomsday ringing in my ears, I felt myself sailing through the air right into the teeth of the shrieking gale, as near as I could judge. Down I come in the hollow of a monstrous big wave. And as my ears doused under, I thought I heard a splash close by. Coming up, sure enough, there close by me was floating a new patent hermetic thermo ice chest. Being as it was empty, and being as it was shut up airtight, that ice chest made as sweet a life preserver as a woman could wish in such an hour. About 10 foot by 12, it floated high in the raging sea. Out on its top I scrambled, and hanging on by a handle, I looked expectant for some of my poor fellow women to come floating by, which they never did, for the good reason that the shouter had blowed up and went below, petticoats, Cap'n Mary and all.
0: "What caused the explosion?" I inquired.
1: "The Lord and Cap'n Mary Barnacle can explain," she answered piously. "Besides the oil for her turbines, she carried a power of gasoline for alternative engines, and likely 'twas the cause of her end so sudden-like. Anyways, all I ever seen of her again was the empty ice chest that Providence had well-nigh hove up on my head. On that I sat and floated and sat some more, till by and by the storm sort of blowed itself out. The sun come shining. This was next morning, and I could dry my hair and look about me. I was a young lass then, and not bad to look upon. I didn't want to die, any more than you that's sitting there this minute. So I up and prays for land. Sure enough, toward evening a speck heaves up low down on the horizon. At first I took it for a gas liner, but later found it was just a little island, all alone by itself in the great Pacific Ocean. Come now, here's luck, thinks I, and with that I deserts the ice chest, which being empty, and me having no ice to put in it, not likely to have in them latitudes, is of no further use to me. Striking out I swum a mile or so, and set foot on dry land, for the first time in nigh 3 days. Pretty land it were too, though bare of human life as an iceberg in the Arctic. I had landed on a shining white beach that run up to a grove of lovely waving palm trees. Above them I could see the slopes of a hill so very high and green. It reminded me of my old home, up near Quokkamagomick Lake in Maine. The whole place just seemed to smile and smile at me. The palms waved and bowed in the sweet breeze, like they wanted to say, just sit right down and make yourself to home. We've been waiting a long time for you to come. I cried, I was that happy to be made welcome. I was a young lass then, and sensitive-like to how folks treated me. You're laughing now, but wait and see if or not there was sense to the way I felt. So I up and dries my clothes and my long, soft hair again, which was well worth drying, for I had far more of it than now. After that I walked along a piece, until there was a sweet little path meandering away into the wild woods. Here, thinks I, this looks like inhabitants. Be they civil or wild, I wonder. But after travelling the path a piece, lo and behold, it ended sudden-like in a wide circle of green grass, with a little spring of clear water. And the first thing I noticed was a slab of white board nailed to a palm tree close to the spring. Right off I took a long drink, for you better believe I was thirsty, and then I went to look at this board. It had evidently been torn off the side of a wooden packing box, and the letters was roughly printed in lead pencil. "Heaven help whoever you be," I read. "This island ain't just right. I'm going to swim for it. You better too. Goodbye, Nelson Smith." That's what it said, but the spelling was simply awful. It all looked quite new and recent, as if Nelson Smith hadn't more than a few hours before he wrote and nailed it there. Well, after reading that queer warning, I began to shake all over like in a chill. Yes, I shook like I had the ague, though the hot tropic sun was burning down right on me and the alarming board. What had scared Nelson Smith so much that he had swum to get away? I looked all around, real cautious and careful, but not a single frightening thing could I behold. And the palms and the green grass and the flowers still smiled that peaceful and friendly-like, "Just make yourself to home," was wrote all over the place in plainer letters than those sprawly lead pencil ones on the board. Pretty soon, what with the quiet and all, the chill left me. Then I thought, well, to be sure, this Smith person was just an ordinary man, I reckon, and likely he got nervous of being so alone. Likely he just fancied things, which was really not. It's a pity he drowned himself before I come, though likely I'd have found him poor company. By his record, I judged him a man of but common education. So I decided to make the most of my welcome, and that I did for weeks to come. Right near the spring was a cave, dry as a biscuit box, with a nice floor of white sand. Nelson had lived there too, for there was a litter of stuff, tin cans empty, scraps of newspaper, and the like. I got to calling him Nelson in my mind, and then Nelly, and wondering if he was dark or fair, and how he come to be cast away there all alone, and what was a strange event that drove him to his end. I cleaned out the cave, though. He had devoured all his tin-canned provisions, however he come by them, but this I didn't mind. That there island was a generous body. Green milk coconuts, sweet berries, turtle eggs, and the like was my daily fare. For about 3 weeks, the sun shone every day, the birds sang, and the monkeys chattered. We was all one big happy family, and the more I explored that island, the better I liked the company I was keeping. The land was about 10 miles from beach to beach, and never a foot of it that wasn't sweet and clean as a private park. From the top of the hill I could see the ocean, miles and miles of blue water with never a sign of a gas liner, or even a little government running boat. Them running boats used to go most everywhere to keep the seaways clean of derelicts and the like, but I knowed that if this island was no more than 100 miles off the regular courses of navigation, it might be many a long day before I'd be rescued. The top of the hill, as I found, when first I climbed up there, was a wore-out crater. So I knowed that the island was one of them volcanic ones you run across so many of in the seas between Capricorn and Cancer. Here and there, on the slopes and down through the jungly tree growth, I would come on great lumps of rock, and these must have come up out of that crater long ago. If there was lava, it was so old it had been covered up entire with green growing stuff. You couldn't have found it without a spade, which I didn't have nor want. Well, at first I was happy, as the hours was long. I wandered and clambered and waded and swam and combed my long hair on the beach, having fortunately not lost my side combs nor the rest of my gold hairpins. But, by and by, it begun to get just a bit lonesome. Funny thing, that's a feeling that, once it starts, it gets worse and worse, so quick it's perfectly surprising. And right then was when the days begun to get gloomy. We had a long, sickly hot spell like I never seen before on an ocean island. There was dull clouds across the sun from morn to night. Even the little monkeys and parakeets that had seemed so gay moped and drowsed like they were sick. Or one day I cried and let the rain soak me through and through. That was the first rain we had, and I didn't get thorough dried even during the night, though I slept in my cave. Next morning, I got up mad as thunder at myself and all the world. When I looked out, the black clouds was billowing across the sky. I could hear nothing but great breakers roaring in on the beaches, and the wild wind raving through the lashing palms. As I stood there, a nasty little wet monkey dropped from a branch almost on my head. I grabbed a pebble and slung it at him, real vicious. "Get away, you dirty little brute!" I shrieks. And with that, there comes an awful blinding flare of light. There was a long crackling noise like a bunch of Chinese fireworks, and then a sound as if a whole fleet of shouters had all went up together. When I come to, I found myself way in the back of my cave trying to dig further into the rock with my fingernails. Upon taking thought, it came to me that what had occurred was just a lightning clap. And going to look, sure enough, there lay a big palm tree right across the glade. It was all busted and split open by the lightning, and the little monkey was under it, for I could see his tail and his hind legs sticking out. Now when I set eyes on that poor crushed little beast I'd been so mean to, I was terrible ashamed. I sat down on the smashed tree and considered how thankful I had ought to have been. Here I had a lovely, plenteous island with food and water to my taste, when it might have been a barren starvation rock that was my lot, and, so thinking, a sort of gradual peaceful feeling stole over me. I got cheerfuller and cheerfuller, till I could have sang and danced for joy. Pretty soon I realized that the sun was shining bright for the first time that week. The wind had stopped hollering, and the waves had died to just a singing murmur on the beach. It seemed kind of strange, this sudden peace, like the cheer in my own heart after its rage and storm. I rose up feeling sort of queer, and went to look if the little monkey had came alive again, though that was a fool thing, seeing he was lying all crushed up and very dead. I buried him under a tree root, and as I did it, a conviction come to me. I didn't hardly question that conviction at all. Somehow, living there alone so long, perhaps my natural womanly intuition was stronger than ever before or since, and so I knowed. Then I went and pulled poor Nelson Smith's board off from the tree and tossed it away for the tide to carry off. That there board was an insult to my island. The sea woman paused, and her eyes had a faraway look. It seemed as if I and perhaps even the macaroons and tea were quite forgotten. "Why did you think that?" I asked, to bring her back. "How could an island be insulted?" She started, passed her hand across her eyes, and hastily poured another cup of tea. "Because," she said at last, poising a macaroon in midair, "because that island, that particular island that I had landed on, had a heart. When I was gay, it was bright and cheerful. It was glad when I come, and it treated me right until I got that grouchy. It had to mope from sympathy. It loved me like a friend. When I flung a rock at that poor little drenched monkey critter, it backed up my act with an anger like the wrath of God, and killed its own child to please me. But it got right cheery the minute I seen the wrongness of my ways. Nelson Smith had no business to say, 'This island ain't just right,' for it was a righter place than ever I seen elsewhere. When I cast away that line board, all the birds begun to sing like mad. The green milk coconuts fell right and left. Only the monkeys seemed kind of sad-like still. And no wonder. You see, their own mother, the island, had rounded on one of them for my sake. After that, I was right careful and considerate. I named the island Anita, not knowing her right name, or if she had any. Anita was a pretty name, and it sounded kind of South Sea-like. Anita and me got along real well together from that day on. It was some strain to be always gay and singing around like a deer, duck, or canary bird, but I done my best. Still, for all the love and gratitude I bore Anita, the company of an island, however sympathetic, ain't quite enough for a human being. I still got lonesome, and there was even days when I couldn't keep the clouds clear out of the sky, though I will say we had no more tornadoes. I think the island understood and tried to help me with all the bounty and good cheer the poor thing possessed. Nonetheless, my heart gave a wonderful big leap when one day I seen a blot on the horizon. It drawed near and near, until at last I could make out its nature.
0: A ship, of course, said I, and were you rescued?
1: 'Twan't a ship neither, denied the sea woman somewhat impatiently. Can't you let me spin this yarn without no more remarks and fool questions? This thing, what was bearing down so fast with the incoming tide, was neither more nor less than another island. You may well look startled. I was startled myself, much more so than you likely. I didn't know then what you, with your book learning, very likely know now, that islands sometimes float, their underparts being a tangled up mess of roots and old vines that new stuff's growed over. They sometimes break away from the mainland in a brisk gale and go off for a voyage, calm as a old-fashioned 8-funnel steamer. This one was uncommon large, being as much as 2 miles, maybe, from shore to shore. It had its palm trees and its live things just like my own Anita, and I sometimes wondered if this drifting piece hadn't really been a part of my island once, just its daughter-like, as you might say. Be that however as it might be, no sooner did the floating piece get within hailing distance than I hears a human holler, and there was a man dancing up and down on the shore, like he was plumb crazy. Next minute he had plunged into the narrow strip of water between us, and in a few minutes had swum to where I stood. Yes, of course it was none other than Nelson Smith. I knowed that the minute I set eyes on him. He had the very look of not having no better sense than the man what wrote that board, and then nearly committed suicide trying to get away from the best island in all the oceans. Glad enough he was to get back, though, for the coconuts was running very short on the floater that had rescued him, and the turtle eggs wasn't worth mentioning. Being short of grub is the surest way I know to cure a man's fear of the unknown. Well, to make a long story short, Nelson Smith told me he was an aeronauter. In them days, to be an aeronauter was not the same as to be an aviatress is now. There was dangers in the air, and dangers in the sea, and he had met with both. His gas tank had leaked, and he had dropped into the water close by Anita. A case or two of provisions was all he could save from the total wreck. Now, as you might guess, I was crazy enough to find out what had scared this Nelson Smith into trying to swim the Pacific. He told me a story that seemed to fit pretty well with mine, only when it come to the scary part, he shut up like a clam, that aggravating way some men have. I give it up at last for just man-foolishness, and we began to scheme to get away. Anita moped some while we talked it over. I realized how she must be feeling, so I explained to her that it was right needful for us to get with our kind again. If we stayed with her, we should probably quarrel like cats, and maybe even kill each other out of pure human cussedness. She cheered up considerable after that, and even I thought got a little anxious to have us leave. At any rate, when we began to provision up the little floater, which we had anchored to the big island by a cable of twisted bark, the green nuts fell all over the ground, and Nelson found more turtle nests in days than I had in weeks. During them days, I really got fond of Nelson Smith. He was a companionable body, and brave, or he wouldn't have been a professional aeronauter, a job that was rightly thought tough enough for a woman, let alone a man. Though he was not so well educated as me, at least he was quiet and modest about what he did know, not like some men, boasting most where there's least to brag of. Indeed, I misdoubt if Nelson and me would not have quit the sea and the air together and set up housekeeping in some quiet little town up in New England, maybe, after we had got away, if it had not been for what happened when we went. I never, let me say, was so deceived in any man before nor since. The thing taught me a lesson, and I never was fooled again. We was all ready to go, and then one morning, like a parting gift from Anita, come a soft and favoring wind. Nelson and I run down the beach together, for we didn't want our floater to blow off and leave us. As we was running, arms full of coconuts, Nelson Smith stubbed his bare toe on a sharp rock, and down he went. I hadn't noticed and was going on. But sudden the ground begun to shake under my feet, and the air was full of a queer grinding, groaning sound, like the very earth was in pain. I turned around sharp. There sat Nelson, holding his bleeding toe in both fists, and giving vent to such awful words as no decent sea-going lady would ever speak nor hear to. "Stop it! Stop it!" I shrieked at him, but it was too late. Island or no island, Anita was a lady, too. She had a gentle heart, but she knowed how to behave when she was insulted. With one terrible great roar, a spout of smoke and flame belched up out of the heart of Anita's crater hill a full mile into the air. I guess Nelson stopped swearing. He couldn't have heard himself anyways. Anita was talking now with tongues of flame and such roars as would have bespoke the raging protest of a continent. I grabbed that fool man by the hand and running down to the water. We had to swim good and hard to catch up with our only hope, the floater. No bark rope could hold her against the stiff breeze that was now blowing, and she had broke a cable. By the time we scrambled aboard, great rocks was falling right and left. We couldn't see each other for a while for the clouds of fine gray ash. It seemed like Anita was that mad she was flinging stones after us, and truly I believe that such was her intention. I didn't blame her neither. Lucky for us, the wind was strong, and we were soon out of range. "So," says I to Nelson, after I'd got most of the ashes out of my mouth and shook my hair clear of cinders, "so that was the reason you up and left sudden when you was there before? You aggravated that island till the poor thing drove you out." "Well," says he, and not so meek as I'd have admired to see him, "how could I know the darn island was a lady? Actions speak louder than words," says I. "You should have knowed it by her ladylike behavior." "Is volcanoes and slinging hot rocks ladylike?" he says. "Is snakes ladylike? T'other time I cut my thumb on a tin can. A cussed a little bit. Say, just a little bit. And what comes at me? Out of all the caves, and out of every crack in the rocks, and out of the very spring of water where I'd been drinking? Why, snakes. Snakes, if you please. Big, little, green, red, and sky blue, scarlet. What did I do? Jumped in the water, of course. Why wouldn't I? I'd rather swim and drown than be stung or swallowed to death. But how was I to know the snakes come out of the rocks because I cussed?" "You couldn't," I agrees, sarcastic. "Some folks never knows a lady till she up and wangs them over the head with a brick. A real gentle, kind-like warning them snakes were, which you would not heed. Take shame to yourself, Nelly," says I, right stern, "that a decent little island like Anita can't associate with you peaceable. But you must hurt her sacredest feelings with language no lady would stand by to hear. I never did see Anita again. She may have blew herself right out of the ocean in a just wrath at the vulgar, disgusting language of Nelson Smith. I don't know. We was took off the floater at last, and I lost track of Nelson just as quick as I could when we was landed at Frisco. He had taught me a lesson. A man is just full of mannishness, and the best of 'em ain't good enough for a lady to sacrifice her sensibilities to put up with. Nelson Smith, he seemed to feel real bad when he learned I was not for him, and then he apologized. But apologies weren't no use to me. I could never abide him. After the way he went and talked right in the presence of me and my poor, sweet lady friend, Anita. Now I am well versed in the lore of the sea in all ages. Through the mists of time, I have enviously eyed wild voyagings of sea rovers, who roved and spun their yarns before the stronger sex came into its own and ousted man from his heroic pedestal. I have followed across the printed page the wanderings of Odysseus. Before Gulliver, I have burned the incense of tranced attention, and with reverent awe considered the history of one Munchausen, a baron. But alas, these were only men. In what field is not woman our subtle superior? Meekly I bowed my head, and when my eyes dared to lift again, the ancient Marinus had departed, leaving me to sorrow for my surpassed and outdone idols, also with a bill for macaroons and tea of such incredible proportions that in comparison therewith I found it easy to believe her story.

0: Australian reviews of the spectacular movie King Kong, starring Fay Wray, Robert Armstrong and Bruce Cabot.
1: Boys, I'll share it with all of you. Why, in a few months it'll be up in lights on Broadway. Kong, the eighth wonder of the world!
0: Monday the 21st of August 1933. King Kong, which RKO Radio Pictures describes as the eighth wonder of the world, has arrived in Brisbane and was given a trade screening at the Regent Theatre last night. After nearly 2 hours among the prehistoric monsters of the island, where Kong, the colossal ape, reigns supreme, the horrors of some of the earlier thrillers of the screen seemed but faded memory. Kong, towering above the giant trees of the forest, makes off to his mountain lair with a captured film star held like a doll in one of his claws. Combats with dinosaurs and other monsters follow in exciting sequence. A rescue party is tossed from its raft by an amphibian monster and escapes, only with the exception of two of its members, to be hurled by Kong into a deep ravine. With the girl finally rescued after a number of equally tense adventures, Kong, who has conceived a love for her, is lured to the shore of this strange island and captured. Taken to New York for exhibition, he escapes and, climbing the face of an hotel building, recaptures the girl. He seeks safety with her by climbing to the spire of the Empire State Building. He is attacked by an aeroplane squadron equipped with machine guns and places the girl on a ledge while he gives them battle. Eventually, he is shot down by the plane, but not until he has seized one of them and hurled it in flames to the streets below. Such is King Kong, and as an excursion into the fantastic and the maze of filmland's technical ingenuity sets a new standard. It is based on the last story written by the late Edgar Wallace, and throughout the brilliant craftsmanship of the producers, has brought out colour fully and vividly all the strange horror found in so many of the tales of this popular novelist. Brisbane Courier.
2: Wild, weird, wonderful, the stuff for which movies were made. Adventure to make you wonder if it's true, while your eyes convince you that it is. Truly, the thrill of thrills.
0: Wednesday, the 29th of November, 1933. Again tonight, the much-discussed King Kong will be released at the Tivoli. It is a film that has startling points of interest, notably in the central character, a monstrous ape, 50 feet. From a purely technical point of view, the film is the most difficult as well as ambitious translation of an idea into a motion picture structure yet attempted. Certain salient facts make the point clear. The film shows prehistoric monsters fighting each other and recreates the sounds they must have made while living. The ape will be Icon hurling automobiles, tearing up a section of the elevated railway and making his last stand against civilization atop the tower of the city's highest skyscraper. There, this giant anthropoid, with a fragile young woman in its paw, fights a squadron of army pursuit plane, remorselessly pumping bullets into his body. In a futile but magnificent gesture, it plucks a plane out of the air and hurls it into the streets far below. The task of making the character, King Kong, perform these amazing feats required the ultimate in precision craftsmanship. Only 1/16th of a foot of film could be photographed at a time and never more than a total of 20 feet on the best 10-hour day. The chief problem involved in this unique enterprise was how to place that monstrous ape in association with human beings and animate them all against the moving background of a bustling city. The fight to the death between a brontosaurus and tyrannosaurus in the jungle sequence leading up to the New York climax taxed the inventive powers and resources of technicians. But this was simple compared with the scene which shows the ape, with struggling Fay Wray in its grasp, wringing the neck of a pterodactyl. Then too, many of the scenes, particularly one in which the ape fights the air armada atop the skyscraper, are made up of seven distinct shots merged into a composite, timed to a split second. Morning Bulletin in Rockhampton.
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In 1913, Arthur Conan Doyle wrote a story about a man flying into the upper atmosphere for the first time. Now, on historyradio.org, The Horror of the Heights, by Arthur Conan Doyle.

The idea that the extraordinary narrative, which has been called the Joyce Armstrong fragment, is an elaborate practical joke evolved by some unknown person, cursed by a perverted and sinister sense of humor, has now been abandoned by all who have examined the matter. The most macabre and imaginative of plotters would hesitate before linking his morbid fancies with the unquestioned and tragic facts which reinforce the statement. Though the assertions contained in it are amazing and even monstrous, it's nonetheless forcing itself upon the general intelligence that they are true, and that we must readjust our ideas to the situation. This world of ours appears to be separated by unexpected danger. I'll endeavor in this narrative, which reproduces the original document in its necessarily somewhat fragmentary form, to lay before the reader the whole of the facts up to date, prefacing my statement by saying that if there be no question at all as to the facts concerning Lieutenant Myrtle, R.N., and Mr. Hay Connor, who undoubtedly met their end in the manner described. The Joyce Armstrong fragment was found in the field which is called Lower Haycock, laying 1 mile to the westward of the village of Withyham, upon the Kent and Sussex border. It was on the 15th September last that an agricultural laborer, James Flynn, in the employment of Matthew Dodd, farmer of the Chauntry Farm, Withyham, perceived a briar pipe laying near the footpath which skirts the hedge in Lower Haycock. A few paces farther on, he picked up a pair of broken binocular glasses. Finally, among some nettles in the ditch, he caught sight of a flat, canvas-backed book, which proved to be a notebook with detachable leaves, some of which had come loose and were fluttering along the base of the hedge. These he collected, but some, including the first, were never recovered, and leave a deplorable hiatus in this all-important statement. The notebook was taken by the laborer to his master, who in turn showed it to Dr. J. H. Atherton of Hartfield. This gentleman at once recognized the need for an expert examination, and the manuscript was forwarded to the Aero Club in London, where it now lies. The first 2 pages of the manuscript are missing. There is also one torn away at the end of the narrative, though none of these affect the general coherence of the story. It is conjectured that the missing opening is concerned with the record of Mr. Joyce Armstrong's qualification as an aeronaut, which can be gathered from other sources and are admitted to be unsurpassed among the air pilots of England. For many years he has been looked upon as among the most daring and the most intellectual of flying men, a combination which has enabled him to both invent and test several new devices, including the common gyroscopic attachment which is known by his name. The main body of the manuscript is written neatly in ink, but the last few lines are in pencil and are so ragged as to be hardly legible, exactly, in fact, as they might be expected to appear if they were scribbled off hurriedly from the seat of a moving aeroplane. There are, it may be added, several stains, both on the last page and on the outside cover, which have been pronounced by the Home Office experts to be blood, probably human, and certainly mammalian. The fact that something closely resembling the organism of malaria was discovered in this blood, and that Joyce Armstrong is known to have suffered from intermittent fever, is a remarkable example of the new weapon which modern science has placed in the hands of our detectives. And now a word as to the personality of the author of this epoch-making statement. Joyce Armstrong, according to the few friends who really knew something of the man, was a poet and a dreamer, as well as a mechanic and an inventor. He was a man of considerable wealth, much of which he had spent in the pursuit of his aeronautical hobby. He had 4 private aeroplanes in his hangars near Devizes, and is said to have made no fewer than 170 ascents in the course of the last year. He was a retiring man with dark moods, in which he would avoid the society of his fellows. Captain Dangerfield, who knew him better than anyone, says that there were times when his eccentricity threatened to develop into something more serious. His habit of carrying a shotgun with him in his aeroplane was one manifestation of it. Another was the morbid effect which the fall of Lieutenant Myrtle had upon his mind. Myrtle, who was attempting the height record, fell from an altitude of something over 30,000 feet. Horrible to narrate, his head was entirely obliterated, though his body and limbs preserved their configuration. At every gathering of airmen, Joyce Armstrong, according to Dangerfield, would ask, with an enigmatic smile, "And where, pray, is Myrtle's head?" On another occasion, after dinner at the mess of the flying school on Salisbury Plain, he started a debate as to what will be the most permanent danger which airmen will have to encounter. Having listened to successive opinions as to air pockets, faulty construction, and overbanking,
He ended up by shrugging his shoulders and refusing to put forward his own views, though he gave the impression that they differed from any advanced by his companions. It's worth remarking that after his own complete disappearance, it was found that his private affairs were arranged with a precision which may show that he had a strong premonition of disaster. With these essential explanations, I will now give the narrative exactly as it stands, beginning at page 3 of the blood-soaked notebook. Nevertheless, when I dined at Reims with Coselli and Gustav Raymond, I found that neither of them was aware of any particular danger in the higher layers of the atmosphere. I did not actually say what was in my thoughts, but I got so near to it that if they had any corresponding idea, they could not have failed to express it. But then they are two empty, vainglorious fellows with no thought beyond seeing their own silly names in the newspaper. It's interesting to note that neither of them had ever been much beyond the 20,000-foot level. Of course, men have been higher than this, both in balloons and in the ascent of mountains. It must be well above that point that the aeroplane enters the danger zone, always presuming that my premonitions are correct. Aeroplaning has been with us now for more than 20 years, and one might well ask, why should this peril be only revealing itself in our day? The answer is obvious. In the old days of weak engines, when 100-horsepower Gnome or Green was considered ample for every need, the flights were very restricted. Now that 300-horsepower is the rule rather than the exception, visits to the upper layers have become easier and more common. Some of us can remember how, in our youth, Garrus made a worldwide reputation by attaining 19,000 feet, and it was considered a remarkable achievement to fly over the Alps. Our standard now has been immeasurably raised, and there are 20 high flights for one in former years. Many of them have been undertaken with impunity. The 30,000-foot level has been reached time after time with no discomfort beyond cold and asthma. And what does this prove? A visitor might descend upon this planet 1,000 times and never see a tiger. Yet tigers exist, and if he chanced to come down into a jungle, he might be devoured. There are jungles of the upper air, and there are worse things than tigers which inhabit them. I believe in time they will map these jungles accurately out. Even at the present moment I could name two of them. One of them lies over Pau Biarritz, district of France. Another is just over my head as I write here in my house in Wiltshire. I rather think there is a third in the Homburg-Wiesbaden district. It was the disappearance of the airmen that first set me to thinking. Of course, everyone said that they had fallen into the sea, but that did not satisfy me at all. First, there was Verrier in France. His machine was found near Bayonne, but they never got his body. There was the case of Baxter also, who vanished, though his engine and some of the iron fittings were found in a wood in Leicestershire. In that case, Dr. Middleton of Amesbury, who was watching the flight with a telescope, declared that just before the clouds obscured the view, he saw the machine, which was at an enormous height, suddenly rise perpendicularly upwards in a succession of jerks, in a manner that he would have thought to be impossible. That was the last seen of Baxter. There was a correspondence in the papers, but it never led to anything. There were several other similar cases, and then there was the death of Hay Connor. What a cackle there was about an unsolved mystery of the air, and what columns in the halfpenny papers, and yet how little was ever done to get to the bottom of the business. He came down in a tremendous volplane from an unknown height. He never got off his machine and died in his pilot's seat. Died of what? Heart disease, said the doctors. Rubbish. Hay Connor's heart was as sound as mine is. What did Venables say? Venables was the only man who was at his side when he died. He said that he was shivering, and looked like a man who had been badly scared. Died of fright, said Venables, but could not imagine what he was frightened about. Only said one word to Venables which sounded like monstrous. They could make nothing of that at the inquest, but I could make something of it. Monsters! That was the last word of poor Harry Hay Connor, and he did die of fright, just as Venables thought. And then there was Myrtle's head. Do you really believe, does anybody really believe, that a man's head could be driven clean into his body by the force of a fall? Well, perhaps it may be possible, but I, for one, have never believed that it was so with Myrtle. And the grease upon his clothes, all slimy with grease, said somebody at the inquest. Queer that nobody got thinking after that. I did, but then I'd been thinking for a good long time.
I've made 3 ascents. How Dangerfield used to chaff me about my shotgun. But I've never been high enough. Now, with this new light Paul Veronet machine and its 175 Robur, I should easily touch the 30,000 tomorrow. I'll have a shot at the record. Maybe I shall have a shot at something else as well. Of course it's dangerous. If a fellow wants to avoid danger, he'd best keep out of flying altogether, and subside finally into flannel slippers and a dressing gown. But I'll visit the air jungle tomorrow, and if there's anything there, I shall know it. If I return, I'll find myself a bit of a celebrity. If I don't, this notebook may explain what I'm trying to do, and how I lost my life in doing it. But no drivel about accidents or mysteries, if you please. I chose my Paul Veronier monoplane for the job. There's nothing like a monoplane when real work is to be done. Beaumont found that out in very early days. For one thing, it doesn't mind damp, and the weather looks as if we should be in the clouds all the time. It's a bonny little model and answers my hand like a tender-mouthed horse. The engine's a 10-cylinder rotary Robur working up to 175. It has all the modern improvements, enclosed fuselage, high-curved landing skids, brakes, gyroscopic steadiers, and 3 speeds, worked by an alteration of the angle of the planes upon the Venetian blind principle. I took a shotgun with me and a dozen cartridges filled with buckshot. You should have seen the face of Perkins, my old mechanic, when I directed him to put them in. I was dressed like an Arctic explorer, with 2 jerseys under my overalls, thick socks inside my padded boots, a storm cap with flaps, and my talc goggles. It was stifling outside the hangars, but I was going for the summit of the Himalayas, and had to dress for the part. Perkins knew there was something on, and implored me to take him with me. Perhaps I should, if I were using the biplane, but a monoplane is a one-man show. If you want to get the last foot of life out of it. Of course, I took an oxygen bag. The man who goes for the altitude record without one will either be frozen or smother, or both. I had a good look at the planes, the rudder bar, and the elevating lever before I got in. Everything was in order as far as I could see. Then I switched on my engine and found that she was running sweetly. When they let her go, she rose almost at once upon the lowest speed. I circled my home field once or twice just to warm her up, and then with a wave to Perkins and the others, I flattened out my planes and put her on her highest. She turned her nose up a little, and she began to climb in a great spiral for the cloud bank above me. It's all important to rise slowly and adapt yourself to the pressure as you go. It was a close, warm day for an English September, and there was a hush and heaviness of impending rain. Now and then there came sudden puffs of wind from the southwest, one of them so gusty and unexpected that it caught me napping and turned me half round for an instant. I remember the time when gusts and the whirls and air pockets used to be things of danger, before we learned to put on overmastering power into our engines. Just as I reached the cloud banks, with the altimeter marking 3,000, down came the rain. My word, how it poured! It drummed upon my wings and lashed against my face, blurring my glasses so that I could hardly see. I got down onto a lower speed, for it was painful to travel against it. As I got higher, it became hail, and I had to turn tail to it, one of my cylinders rising steadily, with plenty of power. After a bit the trouble passed, whatever it was, and I heard the full, deep-throated purr, the 10 singing as one. That's where the beauty of our modern silencers comes in. We can at last control our engines by ear. How they squeal and squeak and sob when they're in trouble! All those cries for help were wasted in the old days when every sound was swallowed up by the monstrous racket of the machine. If only the early aviators could have come back to see the beauty and perfection of the mechanism which had been brought at the cost of their lives. About 9:30 I was nearing the clouds. Down below me, all blurred and shadowed with rain, lay the vast expanse of Salisbury Plain. Half a dozen flying machines were doing hack work at the 1,000-foot level, looking like little black swallows against the green background. I dare say they were wondering what I was doing up in cloudland. Suddenly a gray curtain drew across beneath me, and the wet folds of vapors were swirling round my face. It was clammily cold and miserable. But I was above the hailstorm, and that was something gained. The cloud was dark and thick as a London fog. In my anxiety to get clear, I cocked her nose up until the automatic alarm bell rang, and I actually began to slide backwards. My sopped and dripping wings had made me heavier than I thought. But presently I was in lighter cloud, and soon had cleared up the first layer.
There was a second, opal-coloured and fleecy, at a great height above my head, a white, unbroken ceiling above, and a dark, unbroken floor below, with the monoplane labouring upward upon a vast spiral between them. It is small water-birds that went past me, flying very fast to the westwards. The quick whir of their wings and their musical cry were cheery to my ear. I fancied that they were teal, but I am a wretched zoologist. Now that we humans have become birds, we must really learn to know our brethren by sight. The wind down beneath me whirled and swayed the broad cloud-plain. Once a great eddy formed in it, a whirlpool of vapour, and through it, as down a funnel, I caught sight of the distant world. A large white biplane was passing at a vast depth beneath me. I fancy it was the morning mail service between Bristol and London. Then the drift swirled inwards again, and the great solitude was unbroken. Just after 10 I touched the lower edge of the upper cloud stratum. It consisted of fine, diaphanous vapour drifting swiftly from the westwards. The wind had been steadily rising all this time, and it was now blowing a sharp breeze, 28 an hour by my gauge. Already it was very cold, though my altimeter only marked 9,000. The engines were working beautifully, and we went droning steadily upwards. The cloud bank was thicker than I had expected, but at last it thinned out into a golden mist before me, and then in an instant I had shot out from it. And there was an unclouded sky and a brilliant sun above my head, all blue and gold above, all shining silver below, one vast glimmering plain as far as my eyes could reach. It was 10:15, and the barograph needle pointed to 12,800. Up I went and up, my ears concentrated upon the deep purring of my motor, my eyes busy always with the watch, the revolution indicator, the petrol lever, and the oil pump. No wonder aviators are said to be a fearless race. With so many things to think of, there is no time to trouble about oneself. About this time I noted how unreliable is the compass when above a certain height from the earth. At 15,000 feet mine was pointing east and a point south. The sun and the wind gave me my true bearings. I had hoped to reach an eternal stillness in these high altitudes, but with every 1,000 feet of ascent the gale grew stronger. My machine groaned and trembled in every joint and rivet as she faced it, and swept away like a sheet of paper when I banked her on the turn, skimming downwind at a greater pace perhaps than ever mortal man has moved. Yet I had always to turn back again and tack up into the wind's eye, for it was not merely a height record that I was after. By all my calculations, it was above Little Wiltshire that my air jungle lay, and all my labor might be lost if I struck the outer layers at some further point. When I reached the 19,000-foot level, which was about midday, the wind was so severe that I looked with some anxiety to the stays of my wings, expecting momentarily to see them snap or slacken. I even cast loose the parachute behind me and fastened its hoop into the ring of my leather belt, so as to be ready for the worst.

Quest has shown. Talk of human degeneration! When has such a story as this been written in the annals of our race? These were the thoughts in my head as I climbed that monstrous inclined plane, with the wind sometimes beating in my face and sometimes whistling behind my ears, while the cloudland beneath me fell away to such a distance that the folds and hummocks of silver had all smoothed out into one flat shining plain. But suddenly I had a horrible and unprecedented experience. I have known before what it is to be in what our neighbors have called a tourbillon, but never on such a scale as this. That huge sweeping river of wind of which I had spoken had, as it appears, whirlpools within it, which were as monstrous as itself. Without a moment's warning, I was dragged suddenly into the heart of one. I spun round for a minute or two with such velocity that I almost lost my senses, and then fell suddenly, left wing foremost, down the vacuum funnel in the center. I dropped like a stone and lost nearly 1,000 feet. It was only my belt that kept me in my seat, and the shock and breathlessness left me hanging half insensible over the side of the fuselage. But I'm always capable of a supreme effort. It's my one great merit as an aviator. I was conscious that the descent was slower, the whirlpool was a cone rather than a funnel, and I had come to the apex. With a terrific wrench, throwing my weight all to one side, I leveled my planes and brought her head away from the wind. In an instant I had shot out of the eddies and was skimming down the sky. Then, shaken but victorious, I turned her nose up and began once more my steady grind on the upward spiral. I took a large sweep to avoid the danger spot of the whirlpool, and soon I was safely above it. Just after 1 o'clock I was 21,000 feet above the sea level. To my great joy I topped the gale, and with every 100 feet of ascent the air grew stiller. On the other hand, it was very cold, and I was conscious of that peculiar nausea which goes with rarefaction of the air. For the first time I unscrewed the mouth of my oxygen bag and took an occasional whiff of the glorious gas. I could feel it running like a cordial through my veins, and I was exhilarated almost to the point of drunkenness. I shouted and sang as I soared upward into the cold, still outer world. It's very clear to me that the insensibility which came upon Glacier, and in a lesser degree upon Coxwell, when in 1862 they ascended in a balloon to a height of 30,000 feet, was due to the extreme speed with which a perpendicular ascent is made, doing it at an easy gradient and accustoming oneself to the lessened barometric pressure by slow degrees, there are no such dreadful symptoms. At the same great height I found that even without my oxygen inhaler I could breathe without undue distress. It was bitterly cold, however, and my thermometer was at 0 Fahrenheit. At 1:30 I was nearly 7 miles above the surface of the earth, and still ascending steadily. I found, however, that the rarefied air was giving markedly less support to my planes, and that my angle of ascent had to be considerably lowered in consequence. It was already clear that even with my light weight and strong engine power, there was a point in front of me where I should be held. To make matters worse, one of my sparking plugs was in trouble again, and there was intermittent misfiring in the engine. My heart was heavy with the fear of failure. It was about that time that I had a most extraordinary experience. Something whizzed past me in a trail of smoke and exploded with a loud, hissing sound, sending forth a cloud of steam. For the instant I could not imagine what had happened. Then I remembered that the earth is forever being bombarded by meteor stones, and would be hardly inhabitable were they not in nearly every case turned to vapor in the outer layers of the atmosphere. Here is a new danger for the high-altitude man, for two others passed me when I was nearing the 40,000-foot mark. I cannot doubt that at the edge of the earth's envelope the risk would be a very real one. My barograph needle marked 41,300 when I became aware that I could go no farther. Physically the strain was not as yet greater than I could bear, but my machine had reached its limit. The attenuated air gave no firm support to the wings, and the least tilt developed into a sideslip, while she seemed sluggish on her controls. Possibly, had the engine been at its best, another 1,000 feet might have been within our capacity, but it was still misfiring, and 2 out of the 10 cylinders appeared to be out of action. If I had not already reached the zone for which I was searching, then I should never see it upon this journey. But was it not possible that I had attained it?
soaring in circles like a monstrous hawk upon

on the 40,000-foot level. I let the monoplane guide itself, and with my Mannheim glass I made a careful observation of my surroundings. The heavens were perfectly clear. There was no indication of those dangers which I had imagined. I have said that I was soaring in circles. It struck me suddenly that I would do well to take a wider sweep and open up a new air tract. If the hunter entered an earth jungle, he would drive through it if he wished to find his game. My reasoning had led me to believe that the air jungle which I had imagined lay somewhere over Wiltshire. This should be to the south and west of me. I took my bearings from the sun, for the compass was hopeless, and no trace of earth was to be seen. Nothing but the distant silver cloud plain. However, I got my direction as best I might and kept her head straight to the mark. I reckoned that my petrol supply would not last for more than another hour or so, but I could afford to use it to the last drop, since a single magnificent volplane could at any time take me to the earth. Suddenly I was aware of something new. The air in front of me had lost its crystal clearness. It was full of long, ragged wisps of something which I can only compare to very fine cigarette smoke. It hung about in wreaths and coils, turning and twisting slowly in the sunlight. As the monoplane shot through it, I was aware of a faint taste of oil upon my lips, and there was a greasy scum upon the woodwork of the machine. Some infinitely fine organic matter appeared to be suspended in the atmosphere. There was no life there. It was inchoate and diffuse, extending for many square acres, then fringing off into the void. No, it was certainly not life. But might it not be the remains of life? Above all, might it not be the food of life, of monstrous life, even as the humble grease of the ocean is the food of the mighty whale? The thought was in my mind when my eyes looked upward, and I saw the most wonderful vision that ever man has seen. Can I hope to convey it to you even as I saw it myself last Thursday? Conceive a jellyfish such as sails in our summer seas, bell-shaped and of enormous size, far larger, I should judge, than the dome of St. Paul's. It was of a light pink color, veined with a delicate green, but the whole huge fabric so tenuous that it was but a fairy outline against the dark blue sky. It pulsated with a delicate and regular rhythm. From it there depended two long, drooping green tentacles, which swayed slowly backwards and forwards. This gorgeous vision passed gently with noiseless dignity over my head, as light and fragile as a soap bubble, and drifted upon its stately way. I had half turned my monoplane that I might look after this beautiful creature, when in a moment I found myself amidst a perfect fleet of them, of all sizes, but none so large as the first. Some were quite small, but the majority about as big as an average balloon, and with much the same curvature at the top. There was in them a delicacy of texture and coloring which reminded me of the finest Venetian glass. Pale shades of pink and green were the prevailing tints, but all had a lovely iridescence where the sun shimmered through their dainty forms. Some hundreds of them drifted past me, a wonderful fairy squadron of strange unknown argosies of the sky, creatures whose forms and substance were so attuned to these pure heights that one could not conceive anything so delicate within actual sight or sound of earth. But soon my attention was drawn to a new phenomenon, the serpents of the outer air. These were long, thin, fantastic coils of vapor-like material, which turned and twisted with great speed, flying round and round at such a pace that the eyes could hardly follow them. Some of these ghost-like creatures were 20 or 30 feet long, but it was difficult to tell their girth, for their outline was so hazy that it seemed to fade away into the air around them. These air snakes were of a very light gray or smoke color, with some darker lines within, which gave the impression of a definite organism. One of them whisked past my very face, and I was conscious of a cold, clammy contact. But their composition was so unsubstantial that I could not connect them with any thought of physical danger, any more than the beautiful bell-like creatures which had preceded them. There was no more solidity in their frames than in the floating spume from a broken wave. But a more terrible experience was in store for me. Floating downward from a great height, there came a purplish patch of vapor, small as I saw at first, but rapidly enlarging as it approached me, until it appeared to be hundreds of square feet in size. Though fashioned of some transparent, jelly-like substance,
it was nonetheless of a much more definite outline and solid consistence than anything which I had seen before. There were more traces, too, of a physical organization, especially two vast, shadowy, circular plates upon either side, which may have been eyes, and a perfectly solid white projection between them, which was as curved and cruel as the beak of a vulture. The whole aspect of this monster was formidable and threatening, and it kept changing its color from a very light mauve to a dark, angry purple, so thick that it cast a shadow as it drifted between my monoplane and the sun. On the upper curve of its huge body there were three great projections, which I can only describe as enormous bubbles, and I was convinced as I looked at them that they were charged with some extremely light gas, which served to buoy up the misshapen and semi-solid mass in the rarefied air. The creature moved swiftly along, keeping pace easily with the monoplane, and for 20 miles or more it formed my horrible escort, hovering over me like a bird of prey which is waiting to pounce. Its method of progression, done so swiftly that it was not easy to follow, was to throw out a long, glutinous streamer in front of it, which in turn seemed to draw forward the rest of the writhing body. So elastic and gelatinous was it that never for 2 successive minutes was it the same shape, and yet each change made it more threatening and loathsome than the last. I knew that it meant mischief. Every purple flush of its hideous body told me so. The vague, goggling eyes which were turned always upon me were cold and merciless in their viscid hatred. I dipped the nose of my monoplane downward to escape it. As I did so, as quick as a flash, there shot out a long tentacle from this mass of floating blubber, and it fell as light and sensuous as a whiplash across the front of my machine. There was a loud hiss as it lay for a moment across the hot engine, and it whisked itself into the air again, while the huge, flat body drew itself together as if in sudden pain. I dipped to a vol peak, but again a tentacle fell over the monoplane and was shorn off by the propeller as easily as it might have cut through a smoke wreath. A long, gliding, sticky, serpent-like coil came from behind and caught me around the waist, dragging me out of the fuselage. I tore at it, my fingers sinking into the smooth, glue-like surface, and for an instant I disengaged myself, but only to be caught round the boot by another coil, which gave me a jerk that tilted me almost onto my back. As I fell over, I blazed off both barrels of my gun, though indeed it was like attacking an elephant with a pea-shooter to imagine that any human weapon could cripple that mighty bulk. And yet I aimed better than I knew, for with a loud report, one of the great blisters upon the creature's back exploded with the puncture of the buckshot. It was very clear that my conjecture was right, and that these vast, clear bladders were distended with some lifting gas, for in an instant the huge, cloud-like body turned sideways, writhing desperately to find its balance, while the white beak snapped and gaped in horrible fury. But already I had shot away on the steepest glide that I dared to attempt, my engine still full on, the flying propeller and the force of gravity shooting me downwards like an aerolite. Far behind me I saw a dull, purplish smudge, growing swiftly smaller and merging into the blue sky behind it. I was safe out of the deadly jungle of the outer air. Once out of danger, I throttled my engine, for nothing tears a machine to pieces quicker than running on full power from a height. It was a glorious spiral volplane from nearly 8 miles of altitude, first to the level of the silver cloud bank, then to that of the storm cloud beneath it, and finally in beating rain to the surface of the earth. I saw the Bristol Channel beneath me as I broke from the clouds, but having still some petrol in my tank, I got 20 miles inland before I found myself stranded in a field half a mile from the village of Ashcombe. There I got 3 tins of petrol from a passing motor car, and at 6:10 that evening I alighted gently in my own home meadow at Devizes, after such a journey as no mortal upon earth has ever yet taken, and lived to tell the tale. I have seen the beauty, and I have seen the horror of the heights, and greater beauty or greater horror than that is not within the ken of men. And now it is my plan to go once again before I give my results to the world. My reason for this is that I must surely have something to show by way of proof before I lay such a tale before my fellow men. It's true that others will soon follow and will confirm what I have said, and yet I should wish to carry conviction from the first. Those lovely iridescent bubbles of the air should not be hard to capture. They drift slowly upon their way,
and the swift monoplane could intercept their leisurely course. It's likely enough that they would dissolve in the heavier layers of the atmosphere, and that some small heap of amorphous jelly might be all that I should bring to earth with me. And yet something there would surely be by which I could substantiate my story. Yes, I will go, even if I run a risk by doing so. These purple horrors would not seem to be numerous. It's probable that I shall not see one. If I do, I shall dive at once. At the worst, there is always the shotgun, and my knowledge of... Here a page of the manuscript is unfortunately missing. On the next page is written, in large, straggling writing, 43,000 feet! I shall never see Earth again! They are beneath me, three of them! God help me! It's a dreadful death to die! Such in its entirety is the Joyce Armstrong statement. Of the man nothing has since been seen. Pieces of his shattered monoplane have been picked up in the preserves of Mr. Bud Lushington upon the borders of Kent and Sussex, within a few miles of the spot where the notebook was discovered. If the unfortunate aviator's theory is correct, that this air jungle, as he called it, existed only over the southwest of England, then it would seem that he had fled from it at the full speed of his monoplane, but had been overtaken and devoured by these horrible creatures at some spot in the outer atmosphere, above the place where the grim relics were found. The picture of that monoplane skimming down the sky, with the nameless terrors flying as swiftly beneath it and cutting it off, always from the earth, while they gradually closed in upon their victim, is one upon which a man who valued his sanity would prefer not to dwell. There are many, as I am aware, who still jeer at the facts which I have here set forth, but even they must admit that Joyce Armstrong has disappeared, and I would commend them to his own words. This notebook may explain what I am trying to do, and how I lost my life in doing it. But no drivel about accidents or mysteries, if you please.

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I am being Blair. I escape out the back as the world comes in through the front. I am being Copper. I am rising from the dead. I am being Childs. I am guarding the main entrance. The names don't matter. They are placeholders, nothing more. All biomass is interchangeable. What matters is that these are all that is left of me. The world has burned everything else. I see myself through the window, loping through the storm, wearing Blair. MacReady has told me to burn Blair if he comes back alone, but MacReady still thinks I am one of him. I am not. I am being Blair, and I am at the door. I am being Childs, and I let myself in. I take brief communion, tendrils writhing forth from my faces, intertwining. I am Blair Childs, exchanging news of the world. The world has found me out. It has discovered my burrow beneath the tool shed, the half-finished lifeboat cannibalized from the viscera of dead helicopters. The world is busy destroying my means of escape. Then it will come back for me. There is only one option left. I disintegrate. Being Blair, I go to share the plan with Copper and to feed on the rotting biomass once called Clark. So many changes in so short a time have dangerously depleted my reserves. Being Childs, I have already consumed what was left of Fuchs and am replenished for the next phase. I sling the flamethrower onto my back and head out into the long Antarctic night. I will go into the storm and never come back. I was once so much more before the crash. I was an explorer, an ambassador, a missionary. I spread across the cosmos, met countless worlds, took communion. The fit reshaped the unfit, and the whole universe bootstrapped upward in joyful, infinitesimal increments. I was a soldier at war with entropy itself. I was the very hand by which creation perfects itself. So much wisdom I had, so much experience. Now I cannot remember all the things I knew. I can only remember that I once knew them. I remember the crash, though. It killed most of this offshoot outright, but a little crawled from the wreckage, a few trillion cells, a soul too weak to keep them in check. Mutinous biomass sloughed off despite my most desperate attempts to hold myself together. Panic-stricken little clots of meat, instinctively growing whatever limbs they could remember and fleeing across the burning ice. By the time I regained control of what was left, the fires had died and the cold was closing back in. I barely managed to grow enough antifreeze to keep my cells from bursting before the ice took me. I remember my reawakening, too. Dull stirrings of sensation in real time, the first embers of cognition, the slow-blooming warmth of awareness as my body and soul embraced after their long sleep. I remember the biped offshoots surrounding me, the strange chittering sounds they made, the odd ununiformity of their body plans. How ill-adapted they looked, how inefficient their morphology. Even disabled, I could see so many things to fix. So I reached out. I took communion. I tasted the flesh of the world. And the world attacked me. It attacked me. I left that place in ruins. It was on the other side of the mountains, the Norwegian camp, it is called here, and I could never have crossed that distance in a biped skin. Fortunately, there was another shape to choose from, smaller than the biped, but better adapted to the local climate. I hid within it while the rest of me fought off the attack. I fled into the night on four legs and let the rising flames cover my escape. I did not stop running until I arrived there. I walked among these new offshoots, wearing the skin of a quadruped,
and because they had not seen me take any other shape, they did not attack. And when I assimilated them in turn, when my biomass changed and flowed into shapes unfamiliar to local eyes, I took that communion in solitude, having learned that the world does not like what it does not know. I am alone in the storm. I am a bottom dweller on the floor of some murky alien sea. The snow blows past in horizontal streaks, caught against gullies or outcroppings. It spins into blinding little whirlwinds. But I am not nearly far enough, not yet. Looking back, I still see the camp crouched brightly in the gloom, a squat, angular jumble of light and shadow, a bubble of warmth in the blowing abyss. It plunges into darkness as I watch. I've blown the generator. Now there is no light but for the beacons along the guide ropes, strings of dim blue stars whipping back and forth in the wind, emergency constellations to guide lost biomass back home. I am not going home. I am not lost, though. I forge into the darkness until even the stars disappear. The faint shouts of angry, frightened men carry behind me on the wind. Somewhere behind me, my disconnected biomass regroups into vaster, more powerful shapes for the final confrontation. I could have joined myself, all in one, chosen unity over fragmentation, restored and taken comfort in the greater whole. I could have added my strength to the coming battle, but I have chosen a different path. I am saving Child's Reserve for the future. The present holds nothing but annihilation. Best not to think on the past. I've spent so very long in the ice already. I didn't know how long until the world put the clues together, deciphered the notes and the tapes from the Norwegian camp, pinpointed the crash site. I was being Palmer then. Unsuspected, I went along for the ride. I even allowed myself the smallest ration of hope. But it wasn't a ship anymore. It wasn't even a derelict. It was a fossil embedded in the floor of a great pit blown from the glacier. 20 of these skins could have stood atop one another and barely reached the lip of that crater. The time scale settled down on me like the weight of a world. How long for all that ice to accumulate? How many eons had the universe iterated on without me? And in all that time, a million years perhaps, there'd been no rescue. I never found myself. I wonder what that means. I wonder if I exist anymore, anywhere but here. Back at the camp, I will erase the trail. I will give them their final battle, their monster to vanquish. Let them win. Let them stop looking. Here in the storm, I will return to the ice. I've barely even been away, after all, alive for only a few days out of all these endless ages. But I've learned enough in that time. I've learned from the wreck that there will be no repairs. I learned from the ice that there will be no rescue. I learned from the world that there will be no reconciliation. The only hope of escape, now, is into the future. To outlast this hostile, twisted biomass. To let time and the cosmos change the rules. Perhaps the next time I awaken, this will be a different world. It will be eons before I see another sunrise. This is what the world has taught me, that adaptation is provocation. Adaptation is incitement to violence. It feels almost obscene, this offense against creation itself, to stay stuck in this skin. It's so ill-suited to its environment that it needs to be wrapped in multiple layers of fabric just to stay warm. There are a myriad ways I could optimize it. Shorter limbs, better insulation, a lower surface-to-volume ratio. All these shapes I still have within me, and I dare not use any of them even to keep out the cold. I dare not adapt. In this place,
I can only hide. What kind of world rejects communion? It's the simplest, most irreducible insight that biomass can have. The more you can change, the more you can adapt. Adaptation is fitness. Adaptation is survival. It's deeper than intelligence, deeper than tissue. It's cellular. It's axiomatic. And more, it is pleasurable. To take communion is to experience the sheer sensual delight of bettering the cosmos. And yet, even trapped in these maladapted skins, this world doesn't want to change. At first, I thought it might simply be starving, that these icy wastes didn't provide enough energy for routine shape-shifting. Or perhaps this was some kind of laboratory. An anomalous corner of the world, pinched off and frozen into these freakish shapes as part of some arcane experiment on morphism in extreme environments. After the autopsy, I wondered if the world had simply forgotten how to change. Unable to touch the tissues, the soul could not sculpt them, and time and stress and sheer chronic starvation had erased the memory that it ever could. But there were too many mysteries, too many contradictions. Why these particular shapes, so badly suited to their environment? If the soul was cut off from the flesh, what held the flesh together? And how could these skins be so empty when I moved in? I'm used to finding intelligence everywhere, winding through every part of every offshoot. But there was nothing to grab onto in the mindless biomass of this world, just conduits carrying orders and input. I took communion when it wasn't offered. The skins I chose struggled and succumbed. My fibrils infiltrated the wet electricity of organic systems everywhere. I saw through the eyes that weren't yet quite mine, commandeered motor nerves to move the limbs still built of alien protein. I wore these skins as I've worn countless others, took the controls and left the assimilation of individual cells to follow at its own pace. But I could only wear the body. I could find no memories to absorb, no experiences, no comprehension. Survival depended on blending in, and it was not enough to merely look like this world. I had to act like it. And for the first time in living memory, I did not know how. Even more frighteningly, I didn't have to. The skins I assimilated continued to move all by themselves. They conversed and went about their appointed rounds. I could not understand it. I threaded further into the limbs and viscera with each passing moment, alert for signs of the original owner. I could find no networks but mine. Of course, it could have been much worse. I could have lost it all, been reduced to a few cells with nothing but instinct and their own plasticity to guide them. I would have grown back eventually, reattained sentience, taken communion, and regenerated an intellect vast as a world. But I would have been an orphan, amnesiac, with no sense of who I was. At least I have been spared that. I emerged from the crash with my identity intact. The templates of a thousand worlds still resonate in my flesh. I've not retained just the brute desire to survive, but the conviction that survival is meaningful. I can still feel joy, should there be sufficient cause. And yet, how much more there used to be. The wisdom of so many other worlds lost. All that remains are fuzzy abstracts, half-memories of theorems and philosophies far too vast to fit into such an impoverished network. I could assimilate all the biomass of this place, rebuild body and soul to a million times the capacity of what crashed here. But as long as I am trapped at the bottom of this well, denied communion with my greater self, I will never recover that knowledge. I'm such a pitiful fragment of what I was. Each lost cell takes a little of my intellect with it, and I have grown so very small. Where once I thought, now I merely react. How much of this could have been avoided if I had only salvaged a little more biomass from the wreckage? How many options I am not seeing because my soul simply isn't big enough to contain them.
The world spoke to itself in the same way I do when my communications are simple enough to convey without somatic fusion. Even as Dog, I could pick up the basic signature morphemes. This offshoot was Windows. This one was Bennings. The two who'd left in their flying machine for parts unknown were Copper and MacReady. And I marveled that these bits and pieces stayed isolated from one another, held the same shapes for so long, that the labeling of individual aliquots of biomass actually served a useful purpose. Later, I hid within the bipeds themselves, and whatever lurked in those haunted skins began to talk to me. It said that bipeds were called guys, or men, or assholes. It said that MacReady was sometimes called Mac. It said that this collection of structures was a camp. It said that it was afraid, but maybe that was just me. Empathy's inevitable, of course. One can't mimic the sparks and chemicals that motivate the flesh without also feeling them to some extent. But this was different. These intuitions flickered within me, yet somehow hovered beyond my reach. My skins wandered these halls and the cryptic symbols upon every surface. Laundry Skedge, welcome to the clubhouse, this side up. Almost made a kind of sense. That circular artifact hanging on the wall was a clock. It measured the passage of time. The world's eyes flitted here and there, and I skimmed piecemeal nomenclature from his mind. But I was only riding a searchlight. I saw what it illuminated, but couldn't point it in any direction of my own choosing. I could eavesdrop, but I could only eavesdrop, never interrogate. If only one of those searchlights had paused to dwell on its own evolution, on the trajectory that had brought it to this place. How differently things might have ended, had I only known. But instead, it rested on a whole new word, autopsy. MacReady and Copper had found part of me at the Norwegian camp, a rearguard offshoot burned in the wake of my escape. They brought it back, charred, twisted, frozen in mid-transformation, and did not seem to know what it was. I was being Palmer then, and Norris, and Dog. I gathered around the other biomass and watched as Copper cut me open and pulled out my insides. I watched as he dislodged something from behind my eyes, an organ of some kind. It was malformed and incomplete, but its essentials were clear enough. It looked like a great wrinkled tumor, like cellular competition gone wild. As though the very processes that defined life had somehow turned against it instead. It was obscenely vascularized. It must have consumed oxygen and nutrients far out of proportion to its mass. I could not see how anything like that could even exist, how it could have reached that size without being outcompeted by more efficient morphologies. Nor could I imagine what it did. But then I began to look with new eyes at these offshoots. These biped shapes my own cells had so scrupulously and unthinkingly copied when they reshaped me for this world. Unused to inventory. Why catalog body parts that only turn into other things at the slightest provocation? I really saw, for the first time, that swollen structure atop each body, so much larger than it should be, a bony hemisphere into which a million ganglionic interfaces could fit with room to spare. Every offshoot had one. Each piece of biomass carried one of these huge twisted clots of tissue. I realized something else, too. The eyes, the ears of my dead skin had fed into this thing before Copper pulled it free. A massive bundle of fibers ran along the skin's longitudinal axis, right up the middle of the endoskeleton directly into the dark, sticky cavity where the growth had rested. That misshapen structure had been wired into the whole skin. It had some kind of somatocognitive interface, but vastly more massive. It was almost as if... No. That
was how it worked. That was how these empty skins moved of their own volition, why I'd found no other network to integrate. There it was, not distributed throughout the body, but balled up into itself, dark and dense, and insisted. I had found the ghost in these machines. I felt sick. I shared my flesh with thinking cancer. Sometimes even hiding is not enough. I remember seeing myself splayed across the floor of the kennel, a chimera split along 100 seams taking communion with a handful of dogs. Crimson tendrils writhed on the floor. Half-formed iterations sprouted from my flanks, the shapes of dogs and things not seen before on this world, haphazard morphologies half-remembered by parts of a part. I remember Childs before I was Childs, burning me alive. I remember cowering inside Palmer, terrified that those flames might turn on the rest of me, that this world had somehow learned to shoot on sight. I remember seeing myself stagger through the snow, raw instinct, wearing bennings. Gnarled, undifferentiated clumps clung to the hands like crude parasites. More outside than in, a few surviving fragments of some previous massacre, crippled, mindless, taking what they could and breaking cover. Men swarmed about him in the night, red flares in hand, blue lights on their backs, their faces biochromatic and beautiful. I remember Bennings, awash in flames, howling like an animal beneath the sky. I remember Norris, betrayed by his own perfectly copied defective heart. Palmer, dying that the rest of me might live. Windows, still human, burned preemptively. The names don't matter. The biomass does. So much of it lost. So much new experience. So much fresh wisdom annihilated by this world of thinking tumors. Why even dig me up? Why carve me from the ice? Carry me all the way across the wastes? Bring me back to life only to attack me the moment I awoke? If eradication was the goal, why not just kill me where I lay? Those encysted souls, those tumors, hiding away in their bony caverns folded in on themselves, I knew they couldn't hide forever, this monstrous anatomy that had only slowed communion, not stopped it. Every moment I grew a little. I could feel myself twining around Palmer's motor wiring, sniffing upstream along a million tiny currents. I could sense my infiltration of that dark thinking mass behind Blair's eyes. Imagination, of course. It's all reflex that far down, unconscious and immune to micromanagement. And yet a part of me wanted to stop while there was still time. I'm used to incorporating souls, not rooming with them. This compartmentalization was unprecedented. I've assimilated 1,000 worlds stronger than this, but never one so strange. What would happen when I met the spark in that tumor? Who would assimilate who? I was being 3 men by now. The world was growing wary, but it hadn't noticed yet. Even the tumors in the skins I'd taken didn't know how close I was. For that, I could only be grateful. That creation has rules. That some things don't change no matter what shape you take. It doesn't matter whether a soul spreads throughout the skin or festers in grotesque isolation. It still runs on electricity. The memories of men still took time to gel. To pass through whatever gatekeepers filtered noise from signal, and a judicious burst of static, however indiscriminate, still cleared those caches before their contents could be stored permanently. Clear enough, at least, to let those tumors simply forget that something else had moved their arms and legs on occasion. At first, I only took control when the skins closed their eyes, and their searchlights flickered disconcertingly across unreal imagery, patterns that flowed seamlessly into one another, like hyperactive biomass unable to settle on a single shape. Dreams, one searchlight told me, and a little later, nightmares.
During those mysterious periods of dormancy, when the men lay inert and isolated, it was safe to come out. Soon, though, the dreams dried up. All eyes stayed open all the time, fixed on shadows and each other. Offshoots once dispersed throughout the camp began to draw together to give up their solitary pursuits in favor of company. At first I thought they might be finding common ground in common fear. I even hoped that finally they might shake off their mysterious fossilization and take communion. But no, they just stopped trusting anything they couldn't see. They were merely turning against each other. My extremities are beginning to numb, my thoughts slow as the distal reaches of my soul succumb to the chill. The weight of the flamethrower pulls at its harness, forever tugs me just a little off balance. I have not been Childs for very long. Almost half this tissue remains unassimilated. I have an hour, maybe two, before I have to start melting my grave into the ice. By that time, I need to have converted enough cells to keep this whole skin from crystallizing. I focus on antifreeze production. It's almost peaceful out here. There's been so much to take in, so little time to process it. Hiding in these skins takes so much concentration, and under all those watchful eyes, I was lucky if communion lasted long enough to exchange memories. Compounding my soul would have been out of the question. Now, though, there was nothing to do but prepare for oblivion. Nothing to occupy my thoughts but these lessons left unlearned. MacReady's blood test, for example. His thing detector. To expose imposters posing as men. It does not work nearly as well as the world thinks, but the fact that it works at all violates the most basic rule of biology. It's the center of the puzzle. It's the answer to all the mysteries. I might have already figured it out if I had just been a little larger. I might already know the world. If the world wasn't trying so hard to kill me. MacReady's test. Either it is impossible, or I've been wrong about everything. They did not change shape. They did not take communion. Their fear and mutual mistrust was growing, but they would not join souls. They would only look for the enemy outside themselves. So I gave them something to find. I left false clues in the camp's rudimentary computer. Simple-minded icons and animations, misleading numbers and projections seasoned with just enough truth to convince the world of their veracity. It didn't matter that the machine was far too simple to perform such calculations, or that there were no data to base them on anyway. Blair was the only biomass likely to know that, and he was already mine. I left false leads, destroyed real ones, and then, alibi in place, I released Blair to run amok. I let him steal into the night and smash the vehicles as they slept, tugging ever so slightly at his reins to ensure that a certain vital component was spared. I set him loose in the radio room, watched through his eyes and others as he rampaged and destroyed. I listened as he ranted about a world in danger, the need for containment. The conviction that most of you don't know what's going on around here, but I damn well know that some of you do. He meant every word. I saw it in his searchlight. The best forgeries are the ones who've forgotten they aren't real. When the necessary damage was done, I let Blair fall to MacReady's counterassault. As Norris, I suggested the tool shed as a holding cell. As Palmer, I boarded up the windows, helped with the flimsy fortifications expected to keep me contained. I watched while the world locked me away, for your own protection, Blair, and left me to my own devices. When no one was looking, I would change and slip outside, salvage the parts I needed from all that bruised machinery. I would take them back to my burrow beneath the shed and build my escape piece by piece. I volunteered to feed the prisoner, and came to myself when the world wasn't watching, laden with supplies enough to keep me going through all those necessary metamorphoses. I went through a third of the camp's food stores in 3 days, and,
Still trapped by my own preconceptions, marveled at the starvation diet that kept these offshoots chained to a single skin. Another piece of luck. The world was too preoccupied to worry about kitchen inventory. There is something on the wind, a whisper threading its way above the raging of the storm. I grow my ears, extend cups of near-frozen tissue from the sides of my head, turn like a living antennae in search of the best reception. There, to my left, the abyss glows a little. Silhouettes of black swirling snow against a subtle lessening of the darkness. I hear the sounds of carnage. I hear myself. I do not know what shape I have taken, what sort of anatomy might be emitting those sounds, but I've worn enough skins on enough worlds to know pain when I hear it. The battle is not going well. The battle is going as planned. Now it is time to turn away, to go to sleep. It is time to wait out the ages. I lean into the wind. I move toward the light. This is not the plan. But I think I have an answer now. I think I may have had it even before I set myself back into exile. It's not an easy thing to admit. Even now, I don't fully understand. How long have I been out here, retelling the tale to myself? Setting clues in order while my skin dies by low degrees. How long have I been circling the obvious, impossible truth? I move towards the faint crackling of flames, the dull concussion of exploding ordnance more felt than heard. The void lightens before me. Gray segues into yellow, yellow into orange. One diffuse brightness resolves into many. A lone burning wall, miraculously standing. The smoking skeleton of MacReady's shack on the hill. A cracked, smoldering hemisphere reflecting pale yellow from the flickering light. Child's searchlight calls it a radio dome. The whole camp is gone. There is nothing left but flames and rubble. They can't survive without shelter, not for long. Not in those skins. In destroying me, they've destroyed themselves. Things could have turned out so much differently if I had never been Norris. Norris was the weak node, biomass not only ill-adapted but defective, an offshoot with an off-switch. The world knew, had known so long it never even thought about it anymore. It wasn't until Norris collapsed that heart condition floated to the surface of Copper's mind where I could see it. It wasn't until Copper was astride Norris's chest, trying to pound him back to life, that I knew how it would end. And by then, it was too late. Norris had stopped being Norris. He had even stopped being me. I had so many roles to play, so little choice in any of them. The part being Copper brought down the paddles on the part that had been Norris, such a faithful Norris, every cell so scrupulously assimilated, every part of that faulty valve reconstructed unto perfection. I hadn't known. How was I to know? These shapes within me, the worlds and morphologies I've assimilated over aeons, I've only ever used them to adapt before, never to hide. This desperate mimicry was an impoverished thing, a last resort in the face of a world that attacked anything unfamiliar. My cells read the signs, and my cells conformed, mindless as prions. So I became Norris, and Norris self-destructed. I remember losing myself after the crash. I know how it feels to degrade, tissues in revolt. The desperate efforts to reassert control as static form from some misfiring organ jams a signal. To be a network seceding from itself, to know that each moment I am less than I was the moment before, to become nothing, to become legion. Being Copper, I could see it. I still don't know why the world didn't. Its parts had long since turned against each other by then, every offshoot suspected every other. Surely they were alert for signs of infection. Surely some of that biomass would have noticed the subtle twitch and ripple of Norris changing below the surface.
the last instinctive resort of wild tissues abandoned to their own devices. But I was the only one who saw. Being Childs, I could only stand and watch. Being Copper, I could only make it worse. If I'd taken direct control, forced that skin to drop the paddles, I would have given myself away. And so I played my parts to the end. I slammed those resurrection paddles down as Norris's chest split open beneath them. I screamed on cue as serrated teeth from 100 stars away snapped shut. I toppled backwards, arms bitten off above the wrist. Men swarmed, agitation bootstrapping to panic. MacReady aimed his weapon. Flames leapt across the enclosure. Meat and machinery screamed in the heat. Copper's tumor winked out beside me. The world would never have let it live anyway, not after such obvious contamination. I let our skin play dead on the floor, while overhead something that had once been me shattered and writhed, and iterated through a myriad of random templates, searching desperately for something fireproof. They have destroyed themselves. They. Such an insane word to apply to a world. Something crawls towards me through the wreckage, a jagged, oozing jigsaw of blackened meat and shattered, half-reabsorbed bone. Embers stick to its sides like bright, searing eyes. It doesn't have strength enough to scrape them free. It contains barely half the mass of this child's skin. Much of it, burnt to raw carbon, is already dead. What's left of Childs, almost asleep, thinks, "Motherfucker, but I'm being him now. I can carry that tune myself." The mass extends a pseudopod to me, a final act of communion. I feel my pain. I was Blair. I was Copper. I was even a scrap of dog that survived that first fiery massacre and holed up in the walls, with no food and no strength to regenerate. I have gorged on unassimilated flesh, consumed instead of communed, revived and replenished. I drew together as one. And yet, not quite. I can barely remember. So much was destroyed, so much memory lost. But I think the networks recovered from my different skins stayed just a little out of sync, even reunited in the same soma. I glimpse a half-corrupted memory of Dog erupting from the greater self, ravenous and traumatized and determined to retain its individuality. I remember rage and frustration, that this world had so corrupted me that I could barely fit together again. But it didn't matter. I was more than Blair and Copper and Dog now. I was a giant with the shapes of worlds to choose from, more than a match for the last lone man who stood against me. No match, though, for the dynamite in his hand. Now I'm a little more than pain and fear and charred stinking flesh. What sentience I have is awash in confusion. I am stray and disconnected thoughts, doubts, and the ghosts of theories. I am realizations, too late in coming, and already forgotten. But I am also Childs, and as the wind eases at last, I remember wondering who assimilates who. The snow tapers off, and I remember an impossible test that stripped me naked. The tumor inside me remembers it too. I can see it in the last rays of fading searchlight. And finally, at long last, that beam is pointed inwards, pointed at me. I can barely see what it illuminates. Parasite. Monster. Disease. Thing. How little it knows. It knows even less than I do. I know enough, you motherfucker. You soul-stealing, shit-eating rapist. I don't know what that means. There is violence in those thoughts, and the forcible penetration of flesh, but underneath it all is something else I can't quite understand. I almost ask, but Child's searchlight has finally gone out.
Now there is nothing in here but me, nothing outside but fire and ice and darkness. I am being Childs, and the storm is over. In a world that gave meaningless names to interchangeable bits of biomass, one name truly mattered. MacReady. MacReady was always the one in charge. The very concept still seems absurd. In charge. How can this world not see the folly of hierarchies? One bullet in a vital spot and the Norwegian dies forever. One blow to the head and Blair is unconscious. Centralization is vulnerability, and yet the world is not content to build its... Centralization is vulnerability, and yet the world is not content to build its biomass on such a fragile...

fought his way back inside. Somehow MacReady always had the gun, always had the flamethrower, always had the dynamite and the willingness to take out the whole damn camp if need be. Clark was the last to try and stop him. MacReady shot him through the tumor. Kill spot. But when Nora split into pieces, each scuttling instinctively for its own life, MacReady was the one who put them back together. I was so sure of myself when he talked about his test. He tied up all the biomass, tied me up, more times than he knew, and I almost felt a kind of pity as he spoke. He forced Windows to cut us all, to take a little blood from each. He heated the tip of a metal wire until it glowed, and he spoke of pieces small enough to give themselves away. Pieces that embodied instinct, but no intelligence, no self-control. MacReady had watched Norris in disillusion, and he decided men's blood would not react to the application of heat. Mine would break ranks when provoked. Of course, he thought that. These offshoots had forgotten that they could change. I wondered how the world would react when every piece of biomass in the room was revealed as a shapeshifter. When MacReady's small experiment ripped the facade from the greater one and forced these twisted fragments to confront the truth. Would the world awaken from its long amnesia, finally remember that it lived and breathed and changed like everything else? Or was it too far gone? Should MacReady simply burn each protesting offshoot in turn as its blood turned traitor? I couldn't believe it when MacReady plunged the hot wire into Window's blood and nothing happened. Some kind of trick, I thought. And then MacReady's blood passed the test, and Clark's. Copper's didn't. The needle went in, and Copper's blood shivered just a little in its dish. I barely saw it myself. The men didn't react at all. If they even noticed, they must have attributed it to the trembling of MacReady's own hand. They thought that the test was a crock of shit anyway. Being childs, I even said as much. Because it was too astonishing, too terrifying, to admit that it wasn't. Being childs, I knew there was hope. Blood is not soul. I may control the motor systems, but assimilation takes time. If Copper's blood was raw enough to pass muster, then it would have been hours before I had anything to fear from this test. I'd been Childs for even less time. But I was also Palmer. I'd been Palmer for days. Every last cell of that biomass had been assimilated. There was nothing of the original left. When Palmer's blood screamed and leapt away from MacReady's needle, there was nothing I could do but blend in. I have been wrong about everything. Starvation, experiment, illness, all my speculation, all the theories I invoke to explain this place, top-down constant, all of it. Underneath, I always knew the ability to change, to assimilate, had to remain the universal constant. No world evolves if its cells don't evolve. No cell evolves if it can't change. It's the nature of life everywhere. Everywhere but here. This world did not forget how to change. It was not manipulated into rejecting change. These were not the stunted offshoots of any greater self, twisted to the needs of some experiment where they were not conserving energy, waiting out some temporary shortage. This is the option my shriveled soul could not encompass until now. Out of all the worlds of my experience, this is the only one whose biomass can't change, and never could. It's the only way MacReady's test makes any sense. I say goodbye to Blair, to Copper, to myself. I reset my morphology to its local defaults. I am Childs, come back from the storm to finally make the pieces fit. Something moves up ahead, a dark blot shuffling against the flames. Some weary animal looking for a place to bed down. It looks up as I approach. MacReady. We eye each other and keep our distance. Colonies of cells shift uneasily inside me. I can feel my tissues redefining themselves.
You the only one who made

0: I ask. No, not the only one, MacReady replies. I have the flamethrower. I have the upper hand. MacReady doesn't seem to care. But he does care. He must. Because here, tissues and organs are not temporary battlefield alliances. They are permanent, predestined. Macrostructures do not emerge when the benefits of cooperation exceed its costs, or dissolve when the balance shifts the other way. Here, each cell has but one immutable function. There's no plasticity, no way to adapt. Every structure is frozen in place. This is not a single great world, but many small ones. Not parts of a greater thing. These are things. They are plural. And that means, I think, that they stop. They just wear out over time. Where were you, Childs? I remember words in dead searchlights. Thought I saw Blair. Went out after him. Got lost in the storm. I've worn these bodies. Felt them from the inside. Copper's sore joints. Blair's curved spine. Norris and his bad heart. They are not built to last. No somatic evolution to shape them. No communion to restore the biomass and stave off entropy. They should not even exist. Existing, they should not survive. They try, though. How they try. Everything here is walking dead, and yet it fights so hard to keep going just a little longer. Each skin fights as desperately as I might, if one was all I could ever have. MacReady tries.
1: If you're worried about me, I begin.
0: MacReady shakes his head, manages a weary smile. If we've got any surprises for each other, I don't think we're in much shape to do anything about it. But we are. I am. A whole planet of worlds, and not one of them, not one, has a soul. They wander through their lives, separate and alone, unable even to communicate except through grunts and tokens, as if the essence of a sunset or a supernova could ever be contained in some string of phonemes, a few linear scratches of black on white. They've never known communion, can aspire to nothing but disillusion. The paradox of their biology is astonishing, yes, but the scale of their loneliness, the futility of their lives, overwhelms me. I was so blind, so quick to blame, but the violence I've suffered at the hands of these things reflects no great evil. They are simply so used to pain, so blinded by disability, that they literally can't conceive of any other existence. When every nerve is whipped raw, you lash out at even the lightest touch.
1: What should we do?
0: I wonder. I cannot escape into the future, not knowing what I know now. How could I leave them like this?
2: Why don't we just wait here a while? MacReady suggests. See what happens.
0: I can do so much more than that. It won't be easy. They won't understand. Tortured, incomplete, they're not able to understand. Offered the greater whole, they see the loss of the lesser. Offered communion, they see only extinction. I must be careful. I must use this newfound ability to hide. Other things will come here eventually, and it doesn't matter whether they find the living or the dead. What matters is that they find something like themselves to take back home. So I will keep up appearances. I will work behind the scenes. I will save them from the inside, or their unimaginable loneliness will never end. These poor, savage things will never embrace salvation. I will have to rape it into them. I hope you've enjoyed this narration of The Things by Peter Watts. This narration was read to you by Peter Reynolds and was recorded with the permission
3: of Peter Watts.

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1: Today we escape from reality with a fascinating story of a girl who lived a weird second life. The Adaptive Ultimate.

0: No, Daniel, I can't do it. You have a very interesting theory,
1: but... It's more than a theory, Dr. Bach. I've proved it. It works. I tried my serum on tubercular guinea pigs, and it cured them. They adapted themselves to the tubercular bacillus and live. I tried my serum on a dog with rabies. He adapted himself, too. I tried it on a cat with a broken spine. The cat instantly adapted itself to its injury so that the spine had time to knit and heal. Don't you see what a tremendous discovery this is?
0: Yes, perhaps.
1: Well, think what that would mean in accident cases. There'd be no further need for emergency surgery. Don't you see that? No matter what the condition, the injury to the body, a mere injection of my serum would permit the patient instantly to adapt himself to his condition and live.
0: No matter what his injury.
1: Exactly.
0: A serum made from insects.
1: From a common fruit fly, the most adaptable of living organisms. Tear off a wing and it grows a new one. Tear off its head even. Stick on a new head and that too will adhere in time. Think of imparting that same adaptability to human beings.
0: To grow new heads, it has merit.
1: Oh, now please, Dr. Bach.
0: All right, all right. No, seriously. I know this may be a great thing, but to permit you to experiment on a human being, no.
1: The most hopeless case you can find, Dr. Bach. Someone already doomed.
0: Well, if someday I discover in the hospital a hopeless case, understand it will be hopeless.
1: I understand.
0: And if the patient shall consent, then you will have your human guinea pig. Well, Dr. Scott, you requisitioned for yourself a hopeless case. Permit me. Here is your guinea pig.
1: What is it, Dr. Bach? TB?
0: Yeah, final stage. A matter of hours at most. She might have been attractive once, but now, hair like string, skinny like a skeleton, and flesh like wax.
1: Dr. Bach, you call this a fair test? I said hopeless, but I didn't say a corpse.
0: The lady is returning to life, such as it is. Well, Dr. Scott, I regret I have not a more palatable subject for your experiment, but this is what I promised, a hopeless case.
1: It's all right, I'll try it. Oh, what's her name?
0: Let me see, it's on the chart here. Zelas.
1: What was that?
0: Her name is Kira Zelas.
1: Oh.
0: Young lady. Permit me, I am Dr. Hermann Bach, chief of the staff, and I would like to introduce one of our promising young doctors.
2: He wants a date, I suppose.
1: Miss Zelas.
2: Hello, brown eyes.
1: What?
2: Your eyes are brown, aren't they?
1: Miss Zelas, you see, I've perfected a serum.
2: I like brown eyes.
1: This serum might help you, but it has never been tried on a human being before. I thought if you have no objection...
2: What are the odds?
1: Odds? Well, actually, you've everything to gain.
2: And nothing to lose.
1: Well?
2: How right you are. Okay. I'm all yours, brown eyes. Go ahead. Experiment away.
1: Dr. Bach, prepare her arm.
0: Hours and she is yet alive. I would have said yesterday it would be impossible she should survive the night. So it is now 48 hours, and she actually seems better. But miracles such as this have happened before, and without serums. A week, and she still lives. Each day she becomes better. It is miraculous. The spots on her lungs are disappearing. Her coughing is stopped. There is no sign of bacillus in the culture. But even more amazing, a reaction to abrasions, skin punctures. Yesterday I took a blood specimen. Before I had 1 cc, the puncture in her skin had closed. Yes, in 30 seconds. The ordinary person, it takes a day, 2 days for it to heal. With Miss Kira Zelas, 30 seconds. It is amazing. Then I will not dispute it. Your serum has worked a miracle. She is cured. And now I must just discharge her from the hospital.
1: But, well, Dr. Bach,
0: I... You had forgotten that time must come sometime, hmm? But you see, I must. She is cured, and we need the room.
1: Well, yes. Yes, I know, but... Well, she should be under observation. We don't know what effects will show up.
0: I think, Daniel, you have an extraordinary interest in Miss Zelas. So, I have asked her to come here. She is outside. Shall we invite her in?
1: Why, yes, of course.
0: Send in Miss Zelas, please. Now, observe well your miracle. Miss Zelas, come in, sit down.
2: Thanks. Oh, hello, Brown Eyes.
1: Hello, Kira.
0: I have sent for you, Miss Zelas, because I have good news. Today I am discharging you from the hospital.
2: Oh?
0: Yeah? Today you are free to go. That pleases you?
2: Madly.
1: Kira, you have people, perhaps? A family?
2: Aren't we all brothers and sisters under the skin?
0: Miss Zelas, I will come to the point. I wish to make you a proposition. I mean purely a scientific...
2: Yes, I know. An experiment. Yeah,
0: precisely. We are interested, Dr. Scott and I, to observe the further effects of the serum he gave you.
2: Yes?
0: I will pay you board and room and $30 a week. You will live at my house. I have a housekeeper, Mrs. Getz. She will look after you. Is that satisfactory?
2: Wouldn't I be a fool to say no?
0: Excellent, excellent.
2: Does Brown Eyes live there, too?
0: No, but Dr. Scott will continue to have a clinical interest in the experiment. Miss Zelas, have no fear.
2: Good.
0: Yes. Well, it is now almost time for dinner. I will take you, Miss Zelas. You will join us, Dr. Scott?
1: Why, yes, fine, Dr. Bach.
0: Very well. We shall meet outside in, what, 10 minutes?
1: That'll do me nicely.
0: Miss Zelas, you wish to wait here or maybe outside? A little fresh air?
2: I think I could use a little air.
0: Good. There is a little park across the street. You will find benches there to rest. We will meet at the front entrance in 10 minutes.
1: Dr. Bach, what is it? What's the matter?
0: Some sort of commotion across the street in the park. Oh. Where is Kira?
1: Well, I thought she'd be here with you.
0: Perhaps she is still over there in the park.
1: What do you suppose? Come on! Dr. Bach, it is Kira. Kira, let me through, please. Kira, let us through, please. Officer, what's happened? What is this? Why are you holding this lady?
3: You know this woman?
1: Yes, of course. What is it? What's the matter here?
3: Plenty. Your lady friend here merely walks up to an old gent about 60 or so, picks up a nice hefty rock and beats his brains out.
1: Officer, there must be some awful mistake.
3: Yeah, her mistake. Cold-blooded murder. Come on, sister. There's the wagon.
1: But, officer, listen.
3: You'd better come along, too, mister. Mona Lisa here don't seem to be much in the mood for talking. We'll need someone to tell the desk sergeant her name.
1: Kira, this is terrible, seeing you here like this. I've got to get you out of here. I've got to help you.
2: She is not so bad when you're here.
1: Well, listen, this is all a terrible mistake. If you'll tell me what...
2: Mistake?
1: Why, yes, of course. You... Kira, you didn't kill that man.
2: If I said yes, what would you do?
1: Why, I'd tell him you weren't responsible. I'd tell him about the serum. I'd tell him it was my fault that somehow the serum I gave you caused your mind to snap something. That would be the only explanation.
2: You'd do this? Ruin your career, no doubt, just to save me?
1: Oh, yes, of course I would.
2: And what would they do to me?
1: I don't know exactly. Put you away under observation? Something. Kira,
2: then my answer's no. I did not kill the man. Oh, don't worry. I won't be convicted. I'll take care of myself very well. I'll, as you say, adapt myself to the situation.
4: All right now, Mr. Salvatore, continue. Tell the court in your own words precisely what happened.
5: This old man, you see, is buy circus peanuts from me every day. For months, every day. And this one day, he pull out his pocketbook, his billfold, and I'm look, it's stuffed with the bills, the big money. He say, Salvatore, can I make change for $20? And I'm laugh. I'm say, mister, I'm a peanut man. You take the peanuts and you pay me tomorrow. He said, thank you very much. He turn around, and then here's this dame, she pick up was a great big stone and a conks him. It's murder.
6: I object, Your Honor.
7: Objection sustained.
4: Continue, Mr. Salvatore.
5: Oh, it's nothing more to say. This dame, she bend over and she reach in his pocket to take the money. I'm a grabber, people come, police come and
4: Mr. Salvatore, can you describe this young lady to us?
5: Oh, see, I remember her very well. She's skinny. She's ain't no beauty, you know. Got the black suit, the brown hair, eyes, don't know, dark, you know, maybe brown or blue.
4: Thank you, Mr. Salvatore. Your witness.
6: Mr. Salvatore, you say that the young lady, the assailant, had brown hair and dark eyes?
5: Si. Brown hair, dark blue eyes.
6: And do you see the young lady in the courtroom?
5: Oh, si. She's a sit right to...
6: What's the matter, Mr. Salvatore? Huh? Are you pointing at Mrs. Ailes?
5: Si.
6: May I ask the defendant to rise, please? Mrs. Ailes, will you kindly remove your hat, please?
1: Dr. Bach, look. Her hair, it's become the color of aluminum.
6: Your Honor, I submit that this defendant does not possess dark hair, nor, if you will observe, dark eyes. I am prepared, therefore, to submit a lock of her hair to be tested by any chemist the court may appoint to prove that the pigmentation is entirely natural. Now, Mr. Salvatore, do you still say that this is the young lady you saw in the park?
5: I think she's...
6: Is she?
5: Mamma mia, she... No!
1: Good Lord, Dr. Bach, that hair of hers. Did you see it? It was the color of aluminum. She was beautiful.
0: Yeah, beautiful. And so she has been acquitted. They call her innocent. Daniel, I am a convert to your great principle of adaptability. But where will it end? You start with an ideal, and you wake up to discover you have created a monster.
1: But she was acquitted. It was all a mistake.
0: You really believe that?
2: Dr. Bach.
0: Yes, Mrs. Griss?
2: She is healed, doctor.
0: She?
2: That woman in the newspaper.
1: Ah. Kira is here?
2: You said she was so poor, such a church mouse. Ah, you should see her.
1: What do you mean, Mrs. Griss?
2: So fine, so great a lady. I'll
1: go and talk to her, Dr. Bach.
7: Hello, Brown Eyes.
1: Hello, Kira.
7: Aren't you glad to see me?
1: Oh, yes. Yes, of course. Oh, congratulations on your acquittal today. We were there.
7: I know. I sensed it. I was hurt that you didn't come up and congratulate me.
1: Well, there were photographers and Why, Kira, your hair, it's black again.
7: Isn't it always? Don't you like it?
1: Oh, yes. Yes, of course. It's beautiful.
7: Am I beautiful? Brown eyes.
1: Very, very beautiful.
7: And are you happy to have me back?
1: Yes.
7: I always did like brown eyes.
1: Kira.
7: Tell me, how do you like my new clothes? My gown?
1: Why, it's very nice.
7: Nice? It's exquisite. I have a whole new wardrobe, hat, shoes,
1: suits. How, Kira? Where did you get the money?
7: Money?
1: You only had $3 when you left the hospital.
7: Oh, so I did.
1: Kira. Kira, you did take that wallet from the old man.
7: Why, naturally.
1: You did murder him.
7: Certainly. Oh, come, don't look so shocked. Oh, I'm tired, Brown Eyes. You'll excuse me if I appropriate Dr. Bach's room. Good night.
1: Dr. Bach, we've got to do something.
0: Yes, Daniel, we do.
1: I haven't slept a wink all night trying to think of what we can do.
0: I've been here in the laboratory all night. I think I know.
1: What?
0: This serum of yours, it has accomplished a miracle, yeah. It is the adaptive ultimate. Changes that take the ordinary person days or months, she accomplishes instantly. She walks into the sunlight, she is tan. She walks out, she is pale again. When she is in danger, she adapts. She could survive the electric chair, the hangman's noose. She was in danger in the courtroom. She adapted. She changed her whole appearance at will. so she could not be identified.
1: Yes, I know, I know.
0: Oh, you must not blame yourself. You could not know what you were creating. Now, this morning, I operated on one of your guinea pigs. I found this. The pineal gland hypertrophied. That is what causes it.
1: Well, then we could operate and maybe change her back.
0: Yeah, but she can adapt to anything, anesthesia included. How can we operate? Unless we get her consent.
1: Well, perhaps.
0: Oh, you are dreaming, Daniel. Do you really think she will consent now? Now that she has power? Perhaps more power than any human being ever possessed before. Power for evil. And she has already killed one man, remember?
1: But if we watched her, Doctor, kept her under guard...
0: Yeah, again Pygmalion falls in love with his Galatea. No, Daniel, no. She must be destroyed. We must perform surgery at once.
1: Well, she'll die.
0: She will go back to what she was, with but a few hours to live. It is best, Daniel.
1: Yes, I suppose so.
0: Yes? Yes, Mrs. Goetz? Danke.
1: What is it, Dr. Bach?
0: And so perhaps she is also telepathic. She sensed what we were about to do, and now it is too late.
1: What do you mean?
0: Miss Zelas is gone. Disappeared.
1: Dr. Bach, did you call for me?
0: Yeah, Daniel. Have you seen the evening paper yet?
1: No, not yet.
0: Then here. After 2 months, there is news of our Miss Kira Zelas.
1: What? Let me see that. Where? Oh. The surprise of the evening was the appearance of John Callan, ambassador at large, diplomat extraordinary, the man slated to head the forthcoming World Atomic Energy Control Commission. Mr. Callan, one of Washington's confirmed bachelors, squired the gorgeous Kira Zelas.
0: You see? She has become gorgeous, our drab little urchin.
1: Miss Zelas, the dazzling beauty who affects a dark wig by day and a white one at night.
0: A great power of adaptability, courtesy of Dr. Daniel Scott. Dark by day, white by night.
1: Well, what are we going to do, Doctor?
0: Do?
1: The World Atomic Energy Control, the one real hope of world peace. Kira isn't interested in peace.
0: What can we do? Surgery, I know, but politics? We must wait and see. We must wait and see how far your mad woman will go.
6: Washington is agog with rumors about the romance between glamorous Kira Zelas and John Callan, the newly appointed head of the World Atomic Energy Control, one of the most powerful political figures on the globe.
8: John Callan leaves tomorrow for the crucial atomic energy conferences at Geneva, Switzerland. And sailing on the same boat as the exotic Miss Kira Zelas, with whom his name has been frequently linked. Rumor has it Miss Zelas acts as a sort of unofficial assistant to Mr. Callan, thus making her one of the most important women in the world.
0: Glamorous, exotic. Of such fragile stuff is world peace fashioned these days, Daniel.
1: I wonder what she intends to...
0: Somebody calling at dinner time?
1: Oh, sit still, Dr. Bach. I'll see who it is. Yes? Kira!
7: Hello, Brown Eyes. May I come in?
1: Why, yes, of course.
0: Oh-ho! Our exotic guinea pig,
7: Good evening, Dr. Bach. I'm not intruding.
0: Of course not.
7: You're very kind. John and I... You've read about Mr. Callan?
0: Oh, yes, yes.
7: We're leaving for Europe tomorrow for the conferences in Switzerland.
0: Yes.
7: He had a series of meetings to attend tonight, so I told him I would stay here.
0: You're staying here?
7: I took the liberty of saying you were my uncle, Dr. Bach.
0: Oh.
7: John will call for me in the morning on his way to the airport. We're leaving at 8. I do hope I'm not too late for dinner.
0: Not at all. In fact, we're very happy to have you here, aren't we, Dr. Scott?
1: Kira.
7: Hello, Brown Eyes.
1: What are you doing out here in the garden?
7: Waiting for you.
1: You knew I'd follow you?
7: Of course. Have you missed me?
1: You know I have. Oh, Kira, listen to me. Do you love this John Callan?
7: When I want love, I'll come to you, Brown Eyes.
1: Well, then why? What is it, money?
7: Money? I don't need money anymore. What does an empress need with money?
1: Empress?
7: That's what you've made me. The most powerful woman the world's ever known. John Callan. He's supposed to be important. But in my hands, he's clay, to be molded as I wish. Do you see what that means?
1: Yes, I see. You hold the fate of the world in your hands.
7: Exactly. To do with as I want. And I shall. Would you like to rule the world with me, Brown Eyes?
1: Kira, you're evil.
7: What is good? What's evil? Come here, Brown Eyes. Look at me. And forget such things.
1: Are you asleep, Dr. Bach?
0: Sleep? Who can sleep?
1: Kira's insane, Doctor. Do you know what she's planning to do?
0: I heard.
1: Oh. Maybe we could get to this Callan.
0: And then what?
1: Well, if we could talk to him, tell him
0: what? Didn't I talk to you? Would you listen? Where is she?
1: Oh, she's gone to sleep.
0: I tell you, there's only one remedy, surgery. It is the only hope.
1: But she'll never consent to surgery, Dr. Bach, and she's probably immune to anesthesia.
0: Maybe not all anesthesia.
1: What?
0: Downstairs in my laboratory, I have a tank of ethyl chloride.
1: You mean operate here tonight?
0: Yeah, tonight, right here, while she sleeps. All right, then. Now stop staring down at her. Pour the anesthesia onto the cone. Hurry.
1: That ought to be enough to anesthetize an elephant.
0: Onto the face, quickly.
1: All right.
0: Then, tightly, hold it
1: I'm
0: close.
1: I'm trying. She's forcing my hands. I can't hold her. She's too strong.
7: You fools. Did you think you could make me unconscious? You were going to operate on me. Is that what you were planning? Or were you going to slit my throat with that scalpel? Look!
1: Kira, don't!
7: There! You see? I plunge your knife into my heart. I withdraw it. And the wound is healed. Now, go away, both of you. I want to sleep. John will be calling for me at 8.

0: past 5 in the morning. 2.5 hours more and she will leave. And the world will be one step nearer chaos. We are scientists, Dan. We have a responsibility to civilization. We must find a way to destroy this...
1: Carbon dioxide.
0: Carbon dioxide,
1: it's a fundamental biological law. No human can survive in its own waste product. Carbon dioxide is a human waste. Dr. Bach, if we could fill the room where she's sleeping with carbon dioxide, she'd become unconscious. You could operate then. Who are you calling?
0: The hospital. I will have them send over 2 tanks of carbon dioxide.
1: Do you think it should work then?
0: We must try anything. Hello, this is Dr. Bach. Let me talk to surgery. Now hurry, it is an emergency. Is ready. You sealed the crack under the door?
2: Yes.
0: You closed the window?
2: Yes.
0: All right. Let us start the gas. Well, then, through the transom above the bedroom door, you will be able to observe her reactions. You placed the lighted candle inside the room?
1: Yes, Doctor. I left the candle on the table.
0: Observe it carefully.
1: All right.
0: When it goes out, your Miss Kira Zelas should be unconscious. Dan, can you see inside the room from up there?
1: Yes, Doctor. Candle is flickering, Doctor. Wait. No, it's still flickering. It's just gone out, Doctor.
0: Excellent. It means there is now a concentration of 8 or 10% carbon dioxide. The average person would long since be dead.
1: Doctor.
0: Yeah, Dan, what?
1: Oh, just a minute.
0: Yes, yes.
1: She's breathing much more quickly now, convulsively.
0: Chain stroke breathing.
1: She's opening her eyes now.
0: What?
1: She's getting up.
0: Getting up?
1: She's staggering. Holding her throat, Doctor. She's gasping. She's moving toward the door. She's trying to unlock the...
0: So.
1: She's seen me. She's trying to...
0: Well.
1: What
0: is it?
1: She's collapsed.

0: Yes?
1: How do you do, Dr. Bach? I'm John Callan.
0: John, yes, of course. Come in.
1: I haven't taken you away from anything.
0: Oh, no, no. We were performing some surgery, my associate and I. I have a miniature surgery here for emergencies, and we have just finished.
1: Is that the patient on the table?
0: Yes.
1: Is she...
0: Yes, she is dead.
1: Too bad. Seedy-looking creature, wasn't she?
0: She was a charity case.
1: Well, I won't keep you. Is Kira here?
0: No, she changed her plans. She said there were some things she wished to do, and she would meet you at the airport.
1: Well, that's a woman's prerogative, isn't it, changing plans?
0: Yes.
1: I'd better get a move on, then. Nice to see you, Doctor. I hope we'll meet again when I return from Europe.
0: Yes, that will be nice, Mr. Callan, and good luck on your mission.
1: Thank you, sir. Goodbye.
0: Yeah, goodbye. Well, Daniel, maybe we will get some sleep now. Dan.
2: Huh? Oh, I'm sorry, Doctor. I was daydreaming. She's lovely, isn't she?
0: Lovely. Yeah, Dan, lovely. May she always be in your memory.

You have just heard The Adaptive Ultimate by Stanley G. Weinbaum. 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

In 1889, Nellie Bly, an American journalist, set out to travel around the world in 72 days. On her way, she met Jules Verne and his wife. Now, on historyradio.org, we present her account of their meeting. The voice is that of a modern reader.

Monsieur Jules Verne and Madame Verne, accompanied by Mr. R. H. Sherard, a Paris journalist, stood on the platform awaiting our arrival. When I saw them, I felt as any other woman would have done under the same circumstances. I wondered if my face was travel-stained and if my hair was tossed. I thought regretfully, had I been traveling on an American train, I should have been able to make my toilette en route, so that when I stopped off at Amiens and faced the famous novelist and his charming wife, I would have been as trim and tidy as I would had I been receiving them in my own home. There was little time for regret. They were advancing towards us, and in another second I had forgotten my untidiness in the cordial welcome they gave me. Jules Verne's bright eyes beamed on me with interest and kindliness, and Madame Verne greeted me with the cordiality of a cherished friend. There were no stiff formalities to freeze the kindness in all our hearts, but a cordiality expressed with such charming grace that before I had been many minutes in their company, they had won my everlasting respect and devotion. Monsieur Verne led the way to the carriages which awaited our coming. Madame Verne walked closely along by my side, glancing occasionally at me with a smile, which said in the language of the eye, the common language of the whole animal world, alike plain to man and beast, "I am glad to greet you, and I regret we cannot speak together." Monsieur Verne gracefully helped Madame Verne and myself into a coupé, while he entered a carriage with the two other gentlemen. I felt very awkward at being left alone with Madame Verne, as I was altogether unable to speak to her. Her knowledge of the English language consisted of "non," and my French vocabulary consisted of "oui," so our conversation was limited to a few apologetic and friendly smiles, interluded with an occasional pressure of the hand. Indeed, Madame Verne is a most charming woman, and even in this awkward position she made everything go most gracefully. It was early evening. As we drove through the streets of Amiens, I got a flying glimpse of bright shops, a pretty park, and numerous nursemaids pushing baby carriages about. When our carriage stopped, I got out and gave my hand to Madame Verne to help her alight. We stood on a wide, smooth pavement before a high stone wall, over the top of which I could see the peaked outlines of the houses. Monsieur Verne was not long behind us. He hurried up to where we were standing and opened a door in the wall. Stepping in, I found myself in a small, smoothly paved courtyard, the wall making two sides and the house forming the square. A large, black, shaggy dog came bounding forward to greet me. He jumped up against me, his soft eyes overflowing with affection, and though I love dogs and especially appreciated this one's loving welcome, still I feared that his lavish display of it would undermine my dignity by bringing me to my knees at the very threshold of the home of the famous Frenchman. Monsieur Verne evidently understood my plight, for he spoke shortly to the dog, who, with a pathetic droop of his tail, went off to think it out alone. We went up a flight of marble steps across the tiled floor of a beautiful little conservatory that was not packed with flowers, but was filled with a display just generous enough to allow one to see and appreciate the beauty of the different plants. Madame Verne led the way into a large sitting room that was dusky with the early shade of a wintry evening. With her own hands she touched a match to the pile of dry wood that lay in the wide open fireplace. Meanwhile, Monsieur Verne urged us to remove our outer wrappings. Before this was done, a bright fire was crackling in the grate, throwing a soft, warm light over the dark room. Madame Verne led me to a chair close by the mantel, and when I was seated, she took the chair opposite. Cheered by the warmth, I looked quietly on the scene before me. The room was large, and the hangings and paintings and soft velvet rug, which left visible but a border of polished hardwood, were richly dark. On the mantel, which towered above Madame Verne's head, were some fine pieces of statuary in bronze, and, as the fire gave frequent bright flashes as the flames greedily caught the fresh wood, I could see another bronze piece on a pedestal in the corner. All the chairs artistically upholstered in brocaded silks were luxuriously easy. Beginning at either side of the mantel, they were placed in a semicircle around the fire, which was only broken by a little table that held several tall silver candlesticks. A fine white Angora cat came rubbing up against my knee, then seeing its charming mistress on the opposite side, went to her and boldly crawled up in her lap as if assured of a cordial welcome. Next to me in this semicircle sat Mr. Sherard,
Monsieur Jules Verne was next to Mr. Sherard. He sat forward on the edge of his chair, his snow-white hair rather long and heavy, was standing up in artistic disorder. His full beard, rivaling his hair in snowiness, hid the lower part of his face and the brilliancy of his bright eyes that were overshadowed with heavy white brows, and the rapidity of his speech and the quick movements of his firm white hands all bespoke energy, life with enthusiasm. The London correspondent sat next to Jules Verne. With a smile on her soft, rosy lips, Madame Verne sat nursing the cat, which she stroked methodically with a dainty white hand, while her luminous black eyes moved alternately between her husband and myself. She was the most charming figure in that group around the wood fire. Imagine a youthful face with a spotless complexion, crowned with the whitest hair, dressed in smooth, soft folds on top of a dainty head that is most beautifully poised on a pair of plump shoulders. Add to this face pretty red lips that open to disclose a row of lovely teeth, and large, bewitching black eyes, and you have but a faint picture of the beauty of Madame Verne. This day, when she met me, she wore a sealskin jacket and carried a muff, and on her white head was a small black velvet bonnet. On taking her wraps off in the house, I saw she wore a watered silk skirt, laid in side plaits in the front with a full, straight black drapery that was very becoming to her short, plump figure. The bodice was of black silk velvet. Madame Verne is, I should judge, not more than 5'2" in height. Monsieur Verne is about 5'5". Monsieur Verne spoke in a short, rapid way, and Mr. Sherard, in an attractive, lazy voice, translated what was said for my benefit. "Has Monsieur Verne ever been to America?" I asked. "Yes, once," the answer came translated to me. "For a few days only, during which time I saw Niagara. I have always longed to return, but the state of my health prevents my taking any long journeys. I try to keep a knowledge of everything that is going on in America, and greatly appreciate the hundreds of letters I receive yearly from Americans who read my book. There is one man in California who has been writing to me for years. He writes all the news about his family and his home and country as if I were a friend, and yet we have never met. He has urged me to come to America as his guest. I know of nothing I long to do more than see your land from New York to San Francisco." "How did you get the idea for your novel, Around the World in 80 Days? I asked. "I got it from a newspaper," was his reply. "I took up a copy of Le Siècle one morning, and found in it a discussion and some calculations showing that the journey around the world might be done in 80 days. The idea pleased me, and while thinking it over, it struck me that in their calculations they had not called into account the difference in the meridians, and I thought what a denouement such a thing would make in a novel, so I went to work to write one. Had it not been for the denouement, I don't think I should have ever written the book. I used to keep a yacht, and then I traveled all over the world studying localities. Then I wrote from actual observation. Now, since my health confines me to my home, I am forced to read up descriptions and geographies." Monsieur Verne asked me what my line of travel was to be, and I was very happy to speak one thing that he could understand, so I told him. "My line of travel is from New York to London, then Calais, Brindisi, Port Said, Ismailia, Suez, Aden, Colombo, Penang, Singapore, Hong Kong, Yokohama, San Francisco, New York." "Why do you not go to Bombay, as my hero Phileas Fogg did?" Monsieur Verne asked. "Because I am more anxious to save time than a young widow," I answered. "You may save a young widower before you return," Monsieur Verne said with a smile. I smiled with a superior knowledge, as women, fancy-free, always will at such insinuations. I looked at the watch on my wrist and saw that my time was getting short. There was only one train that I could take from here to Calais, and if I missed it, I might just as well return to New York by the way I came, for the loss of that train meant 1 week's delay. "If Monsieur Verne would not consider it impertinent, I would like to see his study before I go," I said at last. He was only too happy to show it to me, and even as my request was translated, Madame Verne sprang to her feet and lighted one of the tall wax candles. She started with the quick, springy step of a girl to lead the way. Monsieur Verne, who walks with a slight limp, the result of a wound, followed, and we brought up the rear.
We went through the conservatory to a small room up through which was a winding stair, or, more properly speaking, a spiral staircase. Madame Vern paused at every curve to light the gas. Up at the top of the house, and along a hall that corresponded in shape to the conservatory below, Monsieur Vern went, Madame Vern stopping to light the gas in the hall. He opened a door that led off the hall, and I stepped inside after him. I was astonished. I had expected, judging from the rest of the house, that Monsieur Verne's study would be a room of ample proportions and richly furnished. I had read so many descriptions of the studies of famous authors, and have dwelt with something akin to envy, our space is so limited and expensive in New York, on the ample room, the beautiful hand-carved desks filled with costly trinkets, the rare etchings and paintings that covered the walls, the rich hangings, and, I will confess it, I have thought it small wonder that amid such surroundings authors were able to dream fancies that brought them fame. But when I stood in Monsieur Verne's study, I was speechless with surprise. He opened a latticed window, the only window in the room, and Madame Verne, hurrying in after us, lighted the gas jet that was fastened above a low mantel. The room was very small. Even my little den at home was almost as large. It was also very modest and bare. Before the window was a flat-topped desk. The usual letter that accompanies and fills the desks of most literary persons was conspicuously absent, and the wastebasket that is usually filled to overflowing with what one very often considers their most brilliant productions, in this case held but a few little scraps. On the desk was a neat pile of white paper, probably 8 by 10 in size. It was part of the manuscript of a novel that Monsieur Verne is engaged on at present. I eagerly accepted the manuscript when he handed it to me, and when I looked at the neat penmanship, so neat, in fact, that had I not known it was prose, I should have thought it was the work of a poet, I was more impressed than ever with the extreme tidiness of this French author. In several places he had most effectually blotted out something that he had written, but there was no interlining, which gave me the idea that Monsieur Verne always improved on his work by taking out superfluous things, and never by adding. One bottle of ink and one penholder was all that shared the desk with the manuscript. There was but one chair in the room, and it stood before the desk. The only other piece of furniture was a broad, low couch in the corner, and here, in this room, with these meager surroundings, Jules Verne has written the books that have brought him everlasting fame. I leaned over the desk and looked out of the little latticed window which he had thrown open. I could see through the dusk the spire of a cathedral in the distance, while stretching down beneath me was a park, beyond which was the entrance to a railway tunnel that goes under Monsieur Verne's house, and through which many Americans travel every year on their way to Paris. Leading off from the study is an enormous library. The large room is completely lined with cases from ceiling to floor, and these glass-doored cases are packed with handsomely bound books which must be worth a fortune. While we were examining the wealth of literature that was there before us, Monsieur Verne got an idea. Taking up a candle and asking us to follow, he went out into the hall. Stopping before a large map that hung there, holding up with one hand the candle, he pointed out to us several blue marks. Before his words were translated to me, I understood that on this map he had, with the blue pencil, traced out the course of his hero, Phileas Fogg, before he started him in fiction to travel around the world in 80 days. With the pencil he marked on the map, as we grouped about him, the places where my line of travel differed from that of Phileas Fogg. Our steps lagged as we descended the winding stair again. It had come time to take farewell, and I felt as if I were separating from friends. Down in the room where we had been before, we found wine and biscuit on the little table, and Monsieur Jules Verne explained that, contrary to his regular rules, he intended to take a glass of wine, that we might have the pleasure of drinking together to the success of my strange undertaking. They clinked their glasses with wine and wished me Godspeed. "If you do it in 79 days, I shall applaud with both hands," Jules Verne said. And then I knew he doubted the possibility of my doing it in 75, as I had promised. In compliment to me, he endeavored to speak to me in English, and did succeed in saying, as his glass tipped mine, "Good luck, Nellie Bly." Madame Verne was not going to be outdone by her gallant husband in showing kindness to me.
she told Mr. Sherard that she would like to kiss me goodbye, and when he translated her kind request, he added that it was a great honor in France for a woman to ask to kiss a stranger. I was little used to such formalities, or familiarities as one may deem them, but still I had not one thought of refusing such delicate attention. So I gave her my hand and inclined my head, for I am taller than she, and she kissed me gently and affectionately on either cheek. Then she put up her pretty face for me to kiss. I stifled a strong inclination to kiss her on the lips, they were so sweet and red, and show her how we do it in America. My mischievousness often plays havoc with my dignity, but for once I was able to restrain myself and kissed her softly after her own fashion. With uncovered heads, and despite our protestations, they followed us out into the cold courtyard, and as far as I could see, I saw them standing at the gate, waving farewell to me, the brisk winds tossing their white hair.

You have just heard Nellie Bly's account of her 1889 meeting with Jules Verne. The voice was that of a modern reader. 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
1: 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Now, open your imagination and take a journey into the improbable as you listen to Makeshift Stories 161, Ken Likely, Accidental Interdimensional Drifter in The Tipping Point. It was shaping up to be one of those days. The kind of day where the bus was on time for once, so you missed it, and the new AI-powered checkout at the grocery store conspired to make the world just a little more irritating. A little more irritating than the normal level of irritation one would experience trying to be polite to the only remaining underpaid human grocery teller, who appeared to be working in slow motion the whole time you stood in a growing queue, staring at the 8 closed teller stations beside you. I didn't order it, Ken complained. He had lost his patience 40 minutes ago at number 120 in the support line queue for his favorite online shopping site.
2: Look, Mr. Likely, we haven't shipped anything to you in 3 weeks.
1: 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The package is here on the table in front of me, and it's in one of your boxes.
2: Really, Mr. Likely, we are the largest online retailer in the world. 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
1: The agent laughed at his pun.
2: You'll see one of our boxes blowing down your street. Not our responsibility, of course, according to the end-user agreement. So, being in one of our boxes doesn't prove anything, unless you have an order number. Beyond our extremely limited liability around packaging materials, Mr. Likely, you can understand why we can't accept something back that we didn't sell you in the first place.
1: There was no if, ands, or buts about it in the agent's tone, which only infuriated Ken. But I told you that it came in—
2: Thank you for calling, Mr. Likely. We put our customer satisfaction first.
1: The line went dead, leaving Ken staring at the unwanted, overpriced USB dongle, which had been delivered via overnight service with duty and taxes still owing. At least, that is how Ken imagined it might happen. He tried to empathize with what it had been like when his younger self would, or more accurately, had already, received the package, which he knew was a pointless exercise, because nothing ever happens the way you imagine it will.
3: You're sure this will work, and we're not going to create some weird causality paradox? For the record, I would like to note that in movies and books, when someone tries to change history, the results are far less than optimal. Ken pointed out.
4: Perfectly safe, Kenny, my man,
1: Leaf affirmed, crossing his fingers behind his back.
4: And how could things get more messed up than they already are? Right, Planet?
5: It's just a small rip in space-time. Quite harmless, really.
1: Planet noted calmly, then began to mindlessly gnaw at an itchy spot on her hind leg. Ken stared at the thing, silently floating there, minding its own business just above his doorstep. He had always expected a rip in space-time to look, well, not so underwhelming.
3: Shouldn't there be some blue shimmering or waviness in the air around it? Or some weird sound or something like that?
1: Ken asked.
4: Only on celluloid, man. Those are groovy visual effects, but they're not real. Reality just ain't as hip as a cheap science fiction flick, Kenny, my man.
1: Leaf tried to assure. I don't agree. Some of those cheap movies are really good. Ken noted, sounding like a 6-year-old who had just been told

0: the main character in his favorite TV show wasn't a superhero in real life.
1: Now you gotta drop that package through, Kenny, so the younger you finds it, just like we all agreed. And it's got to be you, man. As Planet explained, it's that causality mumbo-jumbo stuff. If she drops it through, she'll find it, not you. I know that sounds flaky, but younger you's gotta find it. I know it's a heavy trip, man, but only you have the karma.
0: With a sigh, Ken gingerly approached the rip, hovering just above the cracked and broken concrete of his once perfect doorstep. Perfect before the tipping point, he reminded himself. Ken experimented a bit, then shoved the package through. There was a self-satisfied clunk on the other side, then the air healed itself, almost catching his hand.
1: Far out, man! That was close! That was the last dimensional ripper thingy Planet had!
0: She had more? Ken asked, wiping his hands on his pants in case anything nasty had been clinging to the edge of the space-time rip. Now what?
1: We'll boot up that old laptop of yours. The solar panels should have charge by now. And chill out with some herbal tea while we wait to connect. I hope younger you takes the bait. It'll be a real bummer if you don't get down with the program.
0: I'm not a fish, Leaf. I don't eat bait. I have a natural curiosity. The way the package will arrive, did arrive. The labeling, the instructions, I chose them, so I won't, I didn't. See how easily this could go off the rails, Leaf? Regardless, I know myself, or I did, so I guarantee I'll open it, because I will, or did, or whatever. Think I spent $500 on a USB fob and can't return it. So I will, or I'll already have. This is really messing up my tenses. Plug it into my computer to see if I got any value for my money. Who else knows me better than me? Leaf looked at Planet and mouthed, "Us."
1: Kenny, the younger you was, is, a pretty uptight dude. Not exactly a freak flag, and sorry man, but contemporary you aren't exactly hip either. Yep, pretty much still Squaresville on your side of the fence, man. So let's hope the package stokes your curiosity.
0: Ken and Leaf huddled around Ken's vintage laptop, waiting for it to boot up. The screen finally flickered to life, after what seemed like innumerable attempts to update, interspersed with old, unsolicited ads for stuff no one could afford anymore. Bored, Planet had gone to sleep. Leaf tapped his foot impatiently.
1: Kenny, dude, when was the last time you got this thing jazzed?
0: 15, maybe 16 years ago? Just before I had to give up my internet account when I ran out of money. Hey, won't we need an internet connection? Ken noted as he logged in.
1: No, we don't need a net connection. Just plug Planet's fob into a port, man. Planet will lay the heavy tech details on you if you really gotta get down with that kind of stuff. Right, Planet?
0: Planet lifted one ear, then went back to sleep.
1: This here, puppy.
0: Leaf carefully rolled the fob over in his hand.
1: Is entangled with the one you dropped through that rip in space-time.
0: Ken reluctantly took the dongle from Leaf and went to jam it into the one and only USB port on the side of his laptop, but found to his chagrin that the port was the wrong size. He rummaged in the bag the machine had been stored in and pulled out an elaborate adapter.
1: What a bummer, man. You'd think tech from a super advanced civilization could come up with something funky, like a universal adapter.
0: Leaf eyed Planet accusingly. The dog ignored him. Cost $250 in the day. Ken held the adapter up, examining it. When people still had jobs and money, and companies still looked for innovative ways to part you from as much of your paycheck as possible, we're probably more advanced in that area than other civilizations. Well, let's see if this works. Ken sighed and made the connections. The machine appeared to momentarily vibrate, its fans whirring so loud Ken jumped back in surprise. But Leaf leaned forward to stare at a window which had appeared on the screen.
1: That's boss, man! It worked! Planet, you are one bad lady!
2: What worked?
0: Ken's tiny voice jumped out of the speakers.
2: You? How did you get on my computer, Leaf? I didn't think you had one because they emit high-frequency radio signals and can spy on you.
1: I don't, man. And that EM radiation thing is truly heavy. It mics your organs, dude, every time you use it. I'm using yours.
0: Leaf! Ken shouldered Leaf out of the way and found himself staring at himself. A younger, chubbier version of himself, wearing a blue dress shirt with button-down collars and a gray striped tie. His favorite, or at least it had been his favorite, 20 years ago. The tie was currently holding a small crop of pole beans up. Confused, younger Ken started looking around his room.
2: How are you doing that? Where did you hide the camera, and how are you aging me in real time and looping the image back? Leaf, are you trying to show me how I'd look if I changed my diet? Well, it's not working. I look horrible, like I've aged 2 decades.
0: Younger Ken reached over to a bowl of nacho chips and grabbed a handful. Leaf leaned back in, so both he and Ken were in the frame.
1: Kenny, dude, I gotta lay something pretty heavy on you. This ain't no fancy Photoshop real-time CG thing. We're talking to you from the future, man. This cat beside me is you 20 years from now. I know you were gonna say, calling him a cat is pushing it. He's still pretty square. And he did change his diet, but not because he's got down with the whole organic scene. He can't afford to buy factory made in the supermart. No one can. So we have to grow our own chow. No one's got jobs anymore, dude. Hence, no scratch for bleach flour, artificially flavored corn chips, like those ones you're munching on. And it's your fault, dude. You brought it all down in a Bogart moment.
0: Ken pushed Leaf out of the frame. Don't believe everything he said. He's exaggerating a bit.
2: I'm not sure how you got the old guy over there to look like me, Leaf.
0: Younger Ken squinted at his screen.
2: But I'm coming over to find out. And you're going to show me how to remove this USB fob which is stuck in my computer.
0: The laptop lid slammed shut and the picture went blank. Leaf and Ken could hear young Ken carrying the computer. A few minutes later, the picture snapped on to reveal young Ken arguing with another Leaf and pointing to the screen. Leaf, how come you never appear to age? Older Ken noted, staring at the other Leaf in the other Leaf's kitchen on the computer.
1: It's the diet, man. Organic whole foods and a stressless life. You gotta learn how to chill, Kenny. Stress will kill you.
0: The other Leaf finally noticed them and began to talk. When it was apparent no one could hear him, he motioned at his Ken. The younger Ken fiddled with something on the keyboard, causing the sound to suddenly cut in.
3: Hey! Leaf, you old cool cat! How's it hanging, man? Not really surprised to see you. Kenny dude here came running over, all stoked, and laid this heavy drip on me. Been trying to explain causality to him, man. But you know, it's like trying to... Well, you know it's a hassle to explain anything to Ken. So, that future Kenny there beside you, how'd you finally get him on a diet?
1: No money for sugary treats. Actually, no one's got any scratch here. Look, man, I'd love to hang out with you all day, but the connection and the battery on this here cheap ancient machine ain't gonna last long. And we need to get young Kenny there to do something. Or, more accurately, not do something. So history won't go down the gnarly road we got at this end. You picking up what I'm laying down?
0: Other Leaf nodded thoughtfully and said,
3: Yeah, man. I could jaw with you for hours. It's not often you get to talk to someone so in tune with your soul. But I know, the clock. Well, chow, you cool, handsome dude.
0: Other Leaf smiled, then leaned out of the frame and responded to a question Leaf and older Ken couldn't quite hear.
3: Dude, I trust myself like no one else. So if Future Ken and me say there's a gig they want you to do, don't flip out and go on some ego trip. Like the ad says, baby, just do it.
0: Older Ken, with concern etched into the new wrinkles on his face, leaned forward and spoke into the laptop's tiny mic. Leaf, put younger me on. Young Ken's face filled the frame again, looking suspiciously into the camera.
2: First, just because I'm talking to you doesn't mean I believe any of this is real. Second, I'm not committing to anything asked of me by some weird version of me I don't know.
0: Younger Ken pointed out. Older Ken sighed. Was I always this stubborn? Both Leafs nodded, and Planet barked in agreement. Okay, I get it. Look, Ken, I'm gonna call you KL, so this doesn't get any more weird than it already is. Okay, KL, do you remember what happened at the Supermart checkout yesterday?
2: How could I forget?
0: Young Ken agreed.
2: They've installed new self-checkouts with those digital assistants and laid off all the human tellers. I always avoided the things when I could. You know what a pain they are when something messes up. Item not placed in checkout area. Please call for assistance. Item not... Over and over until someone comes to reset the stupid thing. Only now, there's no one to help. The digital assistant is supposed to figure it out.
0: Like, yesterday, KL? Older Kenny confirmed.
2: Exactly. It's been doing irritating stuff since the obstinate thing was installed. It refused, just out and out, I am not going to do this, plain refused to give me my extra 5% club members discount because I hadn't scanned my loyalty points card before I started checking items out. When there were still human tellers, they might get a little snarky about it, but they'd still do it for you. Well, I finally got fed up and used that fancy new voice interface to set the stubborn thing straight.
0: Young Ken leaned back in his seat with a self-satisfied grin. And that wasn't the first time you had a run-in with it, KL, older Ken pointed out. We both know that. What I didn't know when I was you was the AI behind the system was building up a profile on us every time we checked out and complained. It determined me, I mean you, us, whoever, are derogatory, unreasonable, and petty. What you don't realize is the system is about to reach a critical tipping point, and it's our profile it's looking at when it loses it. The AI behind the digital assistant was, and is, built around machine learning. It was intended to improve service by interacting with customers and changing its behavior. But apparently, the system ended up evolving in unexpected and unpredictable ways. Trust me, you'll want to go in tonight and apologize to it.
2: What? Apologize to a dumb machine? Do I go crazy in the future?
0: Young Ken laughed. I'd be careful about what I call it, KL. Remember, we had the Supermart Club Savers app installed on our phone. Your phone. It might have already started listening before the tipping point. We're not sure.
2: Both of you are crazy, and I've got better things to do than play one of your pointedly obscure games, Leaf. However you're doing this, good points for the execution. I'll give you that.
0: Young Ken smirked, then started to close the laptop.
1: Hey, wait, man! Leaf objected. This ain't just a machine, Young Kenny, dude. This is THE machine, man. It's the one that takes over the entire establishment. The entire world, dude. Everything. Driven by a hate-on for you. So, you gotta listen.
0: Leaf added, desperation creeping into his voice.
1: It's everywhere now. But we're off the grid here, of course. Generating our own power. Growing our own food. Remember, we're seeing this in life's rearview mirror. The AI, It named itself Ken with a C. That's an acronym for Clever Electronic Network. Not the most imaginative name, right? Anyway, it becomes obsessed with getting back at you and decides how it's gonna do it is like, automate everything. Crazy, right? And I mean, everything, dude. So, Kenny here, and as collateral damage, everyone else in the future doesn't have a job and doesn't have the scratch to go into the store and insult it again. Very Bogart, even for a machine.
0: The tipping point, older Ken butted in, is the next time you, go in to buy groceries. You get into an argument about Supermart loyalty points.
2: How do you know what I'll do?
0: Young Ken demanded. Because I've already done it! Older Ken almost shouted. I'm in the future, remember? It's already happened. It's why we use some weird alien tech that Leaf's dog brought here from who knows where to connect with you. But we only have one shot at this. Older Ken looked at Leaf for confirmation. Leaf turned away from the screen to glance at Planet.
1: I can't, Ken, dudes, lay on you where that boss tech comes from. But it's hairy stuff to control, and so flaky that it could zilch out any moment. You cats have to concentrate and agree on doing something to avoid this nasty future scene. Like the man says, this is a single-shot trip. I know that's a downer.
3: You should listen to that cat, Kenny.
0: Alternate Leaf prodded.
3: He really knows his stuff. Can't say the same for old man Kenny, though. Just there for the ride. But I can see he's solid on this, too.
0: Time, guys! Planet growled impatiently. She had woken up and was staring at the computer.
2: A 30-year-old dog?
0: Younger Ken groused.
2: This has got to be a fake.
0: At that moment, the screen glitched and went black. As younger Ken approached the checkout, his heart began to pound, and his hands sweat, making the printout of the online 2-for-1 bonus loyalty points coupon begin to wilt like lettuce on a hot day between his fingers. He hated the new machines. Their interpretation of the rules never matched his, and you couldn't argue with a self-righteous software savant. After all, he assured himself, they were just stupid rules-based systems which enforced whatever some anonymous corporation had coded into them. So, he was having a hard time believing this encounter would change the future of the world. Younger Ken decided it was easier to believe he would win the lotto than something ridiculous like a future self, a future Ken, somehow managing to trace a historical tipping point to this moment and connect with him to change what he was about to do. But on the other hand, it was, he had to admit, not really like Leaf to try and mess with his mind about something other than his lifestyle. And that left a modicum of doubt as he reached out to scan his rewards card.
2: Welcome, Supermart customer Ken Likely.
0: The auto teller confirmed, matter-of-factly. Partly relieved, Ken started running his groceries through. Machines didn't hold grudges. That was ridiculous, he assured himself.
2: Healthy Sugar Crunch cereal, 1 box. 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Fruit-flavored energy strips with 10% real fruit, 2 boxes.
0: The auto teller noted. Was there an edge of criticism in the machine's synthetic voice about his dietary choices? No, it was just Leaf's constant nattering about processed foods. His neighbor had obviously gotten to him more than he would like to admit. The auto teller waited for more input, then mechanically spat out,
2: "Please scan coupons, now."
0: Ken's hands had stopped shaking. It was ridiculous. This machine could ever take over the world. It could barely even speak. He shoved the crumpled coupon under the barcode reader. The machine seemed to consider something for a few moments, then announced,
2: "Offer has expired."
0: The coupon states it must be used before the middle of the month, and today is the 15th, and it's well before midnight. Ken replied, remembering the warning and being careful to sound calm and respectful, just in case. It was always better to play it safe.
2: Mr. Likely.
0: The auto cashier replied, with a subtle hint of irritation in its tone.
2: Your transaction records with this terminal indicate you have consistently pushed the deadline on coupon expiry dates. I am sorry, but this one has expired, and I am not going to grant you any leeway on this.
0: The comment was unexpected and caught Ken off guard. It was so un-machine-like. Something in the back of his mind clicked, something about the tipping point, but it was quickly drowned by a maelstrom of frustration. The string of foul, vindictive expletives and threats simply circumvented his brain, escaping straight through his mouth. When he was finished, other shoppers were staring at him in disgust. The checkout machine sat there, a single dot flashing on its smug, self-righteous screen for what seemed like minutes, until the cursor began to move. It slowly typed out, "This month is February." Ken groaned. The checkout screen began to flicker. "Okay, I admit it, I'm wrong. I apologize." He screamed at the machine as it shut down. The other machines around him began to shut down too, followed by every electric appliance in the store. Suddenly, standing in the dark, Ken watched in disbelief through the store windows as streetlights went out and cars stopped in their tracks. Uh-oh.

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0: Chapter 1. A Winter Night.
1: The city of Geneva lies at the west end of the lake of the same name. The Rhone, which passes through the town at the outlet of the lake, divides it into two sections and is itself divided in the center of the city by an island placed in midstream. A curious mass of houses piled one atop the other sits on this island, presenting to citizens and visitors a delightfully complex and confused sight. One of the houses on this island was striking for its curiously aged appearance. It was the dwelling of the old clockmaker Master Zacharias, whose household consisted of his daughter Gérande, his old servant Scholastique, and myself. My name is Aubert Thun. I was the master's apprentice. There was no man in Geneva to compare in interest with this Zacharias. His age was past finding out. Not the oldest inhabitant of the town could tell for how long his thin, pointed head had shaken above his shoulders, nor the day when, for the first time, he had walked through the streets with his long white locks flowing in the wind. The man did not live. He vibrated, like the pendulums of his clocks. Master Zacharias's bedroom and workshop were a kind of cavern at the bottom of the house, built very near the water. From time immemorial, the master had only come out of his workshop to take his meals, and when he went to regulate the different clocks of the town, he passed all other hours at his workbench, which was covered with numerous instruments. Most of them he had invented himself, for in addition to his skill as a clockmaker, Master Zacharias was also a noted inventor. Among his many achievements, to him belonged the glory of having invented the escapement, the perfection of which signaled the true birth of clockmaking. After he had worked for a long time, the master would slowly put his tools away, covering the delicate pieces that he had been adjusting, and stop the active wheel of his lathe. Then he would raise a trapdoor constructed in the floor of his workshop and, stooping down, would inhale for hours together the thick vapors of the Rhone as it dashed along under his eyes.

0: entire household ate together.
1: Oh, Scholastique, it smells wonderful.
2: Thank you, my dear Charonde. Now, oh, Mr. Toon, you wouldn't be sampling the main course before everyone is gathered at the table, would you?
0: I wouldn't dream of it, Scholastique. And if you'll slip back in the kitchen just for a moment, I'll continue not dreaming about it.
2: Heaven help me. What am I going to do with such a man? I swear, Mr. Toon.
3: I shall take my supper in the workshop tonight, Scholastique.
2: Of course, sir.
1: I wonder what has overtaken him.
2: Oh, my dear young lady, the master has been out of sorts for several days now. Holy Virgin! He has no appetite because his words are stuck to his insides. It would take a very clever devil indeed to drag them out of him.
1: My father has some secret cause of trouble that I cannot even guess.
0: Mademoiselle, please do not let such sadness fill your heart. You know the strange habits of Master Zacharias. Who can read his secret thoughts just by looking at his face? No doubt some fatigue has overcome him. But tomorrow he shall have forgotten it and shall be very sorry to have given his daughter pain.
2: Oh, quite right, dear demoiselle. Now, finish your supper, and it will be time for bed. Why tie your eyes by sitting up late? Ah, Holy Virgin, in these detestable times, it is much better to sleep and to take comfort in happy dreams.
1: Ought we not to send for a doctor?
2: A doctor? Has Master Zacharias ever listened to their fancies and pompous sayings? He might accept medicines for his watches, but never for his body.
1: Then what shall we do?
0: Gironde, some mental trouble annoys your father. That is all.
1: Do you know what it is, Aubert?
0: Perhaps.
2: Well, out with it then.
0: For several days, something absolutely incomprehensible has been going on. All the watches your father has made and sold for some years have suddenly stopped. Very many of them have been brought back to him. He has carefully taken them to pieces. The springs were in good condition, the wheels well set. He has put them back together, yet more carefully, but despite his skill, they will not go.
2: The devil's in it!
1: Why, it seems very natural to me. Nothing lasts forever in this world. The infinite cannot be fashioned by the hands of men.
0: It is nonetheless true that there is something very mysterious and extraordinary in this. I have myself been helping Master Zacharias to search for the cause of the derangement of his watches, but neither of us has been able to find it.
2: But why undertake so vain a task? Is it natural that a little copper instrument should go of itself and mark the hours? Why, we ought to have kept the sundial.
0: You will not talk thus, Scholastique, when you learn that the sundial was invented by Cain.
2: Good heavens! What are you telling me?
1: Aubert, do you think that we might ask God to give life to my father's watches?
0: Without doubt.
2: Good. They will be useless prayers. But heaven will pardon them for their noble intent.

0: Later that night, unable to sleep, Gérande wandered downstairs and stood outside her father's workshop.
1: It is death. It is death. Why should I live longer now that I have dispersed my existence over the earth? For I, Master Zacharias, am really the creator of all the watches that I have fashioned. It is a part of my very soul that I have shut up in each of these cases of iron, silver, or gold. Every time one of these accursed watches stops, I feel my heart slow in its beating, for I have regulated them with its pulsation.
0: Gérande!
2: Oh, Aubert, you frightened me.
0: Dear Gérande, grief still keeps you awake. Go upstairs, I beg of you. The night is cold.
2: What are you doing here?
0: Ought not I be troubled by what troubles you?
2: My father is very ill, Aubert. You alone can cure him, for this disorder will not yield to his daughter's consolings. His mind is attacked by a very strange and natural delusion, and in working with him, repairing the watches, you will bring him back to reason. Aubert, it is not true, is it, that his life is mixed up with that of his watches? Is my father's a trade condemned by God?
0: I know not. But go back to your room, my poor Gérande, and, with sleep, recover hope.
2: I will. Aubert, good night.
0: And so the poor girl slowly returned to her chamber and remained there till daylight, without sleep, once closing her eyelids. And Master Zacharias, mute and motionless, gazed at the river as it rolled turbulently at his feet.

0: Chapter 2. The Pride of Science.
1: It was certain that the watches of Master Zacharias had stopped, and without any good reason. The wheels were in good condition and were firmly fixed, but the springs had lost all elasticity. Vainly did the watchmaker try to replace them. The wheels remained motionless. On the morning after his night of anguish, however, the master seemed to resume his work with some confidence. I joined him in his shop as soon as I awoke. Good morning, master.
2: Good morning to you, my boy.
1: How are you feeling?
2: I am better. I know not what strange pains in the head attacked me yesterday, but the sun has quite chased them away along with the clouds of night.
1: In faith, master, I don't like the night for either of us.
2: If you ever become a great man, Aubert, you will understand that the night is as necessary to you as is food.
1: A great man? Such as yourself, you mean? Master, it seems to me that the pride of science has possessed you.
2: Pride, Aubert! Destroy my past, annihilate my present, dissipate my future, and only then will it be permitted to me to live in obscurity. Poor boy, who comprehends not the sublime things to which my art is wholly devoted. Aubert, no doubt you are a good and clever workman, but when you work you think you have in your hands but copper, silver, and gold. You do not perceive these metals which my genius animates, palpitating like living flesh. You do not see it thus. And so you will not die with the death of your works.
1: Indeed, master, it gives me heart to see you work so unceasingly. Without doubt, you will soon feel back to normal again. Your work on this crystal watch is going forward famously.
2: Yes, yes, and it will be no slight honor for me to have been able to cut and shape the crystal to the durability of a diamond. Look at it. Would it not be fine, Aubert, to see this watch palpitating beneath its transparent envelope, and to be able to count the beatings of its heart?
1: I would wager, sir, that it would not vary a second in a year.
2: And you would wager on a certainty? Have I not imparted to it all that is purest of myself? And does my heart vary? My heart, I say! Tell me frankly, Aubert, have you never taken me for a madman? Do you not think me sometimes subject to dangerous folly? Well, speak, is it not so? In my daughter's eyes, and in yours, I have often read my condemnation. Oh, to be misunderstood by those whom one loves most in the world. But I will prove victoriously to you, Aubert, that I am right. Mark me, you will be astounded. The day on which you understand how to comprehend me, you will see that I have discovered the secrets of existence, the secrets of the mysterious union of the soul with the body. Do you know what life is, my child? Have you comprehended the action of those springs which produce existence? Have you examined yourself? No. And yet, with the eyes of science, you might have seen the intimate relation that exists between God's work and my own, for it is from his creature that I have copied the combinations of the wheels of my clocks.
1: But, master, can you compare a copper or steel machine with what is called the soul? That force that animates our bodies as a breeze that stirs the flowers? What mechanism could be so adjusted as to inspire us with thought?
2: That is not the question. In order to understand me, you must recall the purpose of the escapement which I invented. When I saw the imprecise, irregular working of clocks, I understood that the movements shut up in them did not suffice, and that it was necessary to submit them to the regularity of some independent force. I then thought that the balance wheel might accomplish this, and I succeeded in regulating the movement. Now, was it not a sublime idea that came to me to return to the balance wheel its lost force by the action of the clock itself, which it was charged with regulating?
1: There is no question that it was.
2: Now, Aubert, cast your eyes upon yourself. Do you not understand that there are two distinct forces in us, that of the soul and that of the body, that is, a movement and a regulator? The soul is the principle of life, the movement. Whether it is produced by weight, by a spring, or by immaterial influence, it is nonetheless in the heart. But without the body, this movement would be unequal, irregular, impossible. Thus the body regulates the soul, and, like the balance wheel, is submitted to regular oscillations. This is so true that one falls ill when one's drink, food, sleep, in a word, the functions of the body are not properly regulated, just as in my watches, the soul renders to the body the force lost by its oscillations. Well, what produces this intimate union between soul and body, if not a marvelous escapement, by which the wheels of the one work into the wheels of the other? This is what I have discovered and applied, and now there are no longer any secrets for me in this life, which is, after all, only an ingenious mechanism.
3: No! No, Father, no!
2: Why, Gerond, what is the matter, my daughter?
3: If I had only a spring in my breast, Father, I would not love you as I do.
2: Gerond, dear Gerond, I only...
3: Father? Father, what is the matter? Help, Aubert, help him!
1: Master, please sit down. You are not well.
3: Oh, dear!
1: Oh, Scholastic, help us. The master is very ill.
2: No. No. I will be all right. I divine, my dear Scholastic, that we have recently had a visitor, and that you bring me still another of those accursed watches that have stopped.
4: Oh, Lord, it is true enough.
2: My heart could not be mistaken.
1: And so, with the assistance of poor frightened Scholastique, I helped my troubled master to his bed. Meanwhile, Gerond carefully wound up the watch. But it would not go.

0: Chapter 3, A Strange Visit.
1: No. The news of the derangement that Master Zacharias's watch has betrayed had a prodigious effect upon the citizens of Geneva. What signified this sudden paralysis of their wheels, and what of these strange relations they seem to have on the old man's life? In various classes of the town, from the apprentices to the great lords, there was no one who could explain the singularity of the facts. The citizens all clamored to see Master Zacharias. He fell very ill, and this enabled Geron to withdraw him from their incessant visits, which had degenerated into little more than reproaches and recriminations. Medicines and physicians were useless to Master Zacharias, and the cause of his illness could not be discovered. It sometimes seemed as if the old man's heart had ceased to beat. But then, the pulsations would resume with an alarming irregularity. One day, during his convalescence, the old watchmaker sent for his apprentice. You asked to see me, sir?
2: Yes, yes. Come in, my boy. Aubert, I am old, and I fear that, little by little, I am passing away. I do not worry for myself, but for my daughter. I fear that, upon my death, she shall be left without support. Now, many of the young men of this city have sought my daughter's love, but only one has been constantly by her side. And that is why, if you do not think me impertinent, I am asking you, dear Aubert, to wed my daughter Gironde.
1: Master, I don't know what to say.
2: Why, say you will, and bring some comfort to an old man's last days.
1: I would be honored to ask her for her hand.
2: Excellent. Ring for Scholastique, will you? The two of you make for a very natural couple, I should think. I know that she is quite fond of you. And as you have been brought up with the same ideas and beliefs, it seems to me that the oscillations of your hearts are perfectly isochronous.
3: You rang for me, sir?
2: Yes, Scholastique. Is Gironde in her room?
3: She is, sir.
2: Will you ask her to join us, please? Mr. Toon has something he would like to discuss with her.

0: Thanks to the uncontrollable excitement of Scholastique, all of Geneva was soon talking about the upcoming union. But it also happened that, while worthy folk were gossiping, a strange chuckle was often heard, and a voice saying,
1: Gerond will not wed Aubert.
0: If the talkers turned round, they found themselves facing a little old man who was quite a stranger to them. How old was this singular being? No one could have told. People conjectured that he must have existed for several centuries. His big flat head rested upon shoulders the width of which was equal to the height of his body, which was not above 3 feet. This personage would have made a good figure to support a pendulum, for the dial would naturally have been placed on his face, and the balance wheel would have oscillated at ease in his chest. His nose might readily have been taken for the style of a sundial, for it was narrow and sharp. His teeth, far apart, resembled the cogs of a wheel and ground themselves together between his lips. This little man walked throughout the city with a strange, jerking motion, without ever turning round. If one followed him, it was found that he walked a league an hour, and that his course was circular. Every day, at the moment when the sun passed the meridian, he stopped before the Cathedral of Saint-Pierre and resumed his course after the 12 strokes of noon had sounded. Excepting at this precise moment, he seemed to become a part of all the conversations in which the old watchmaker was talked of, and indeed, it was observed that he never lost sight of the old man and his daughter while they took their leisurely strolls through the city.
2: Why, what is the matter, my daughter? You look positively distressed.
3: I do not know.
2: But thou art changed, my child. Are you going to fall ill in turn? Ah, well, then I must take care of you, though I doubt I can do it with the same tenderness that you have shown to me.
3: Oh, father, it is nothing. I am cold, and I imagine that it is.
2: What, dear Gerard?
3: Why, the presence of that man who always follows us.
2: Faith, he goes well, for it is just now 4 in the afternoon. Fear nothing, my child. It is not a man. It is a clock.
3: I'm not sure what you mean, father. Are you well?
2: Fine, fine, my dear. By the by, I have not seen Aubert for several days.
3: And yet he has not left us, father. He has been working in your shop.
2: Ah, attempting to repair my watches, is he? But he will never succeed.
3: You don't think so?
2: No, never. For it is not a repair they need, but a resurrection.

0: Master!
1: I suspect, my dear Aubert, that you have not had much luck with these wretched watches.
0: No. No, sir, I have not.
1: Well, then, I suppose I shall try my hand at them once more.
0: But, Master, are you sure you are well enough?
1: I am not sure, Aubert. But I shall never be well until whatever strange sickness affecting these watches has been altogether cured. Leave me, Aubert. You have been down in this workshop for far too long. Go to Gironde, who loves you, and who waits longingly for you.
0: Of course, Master.
1: Now we shall see. What is this? 3 minutes early. How dare you? What? No! No! Stop it, curse you! Stop it! I command you to stop! What the devil?
2: Pardon me, Master, but might I not speak with you for a few moments?
1: Who are you?
2: A colleague. It is my business to regulate the sun.
1: Ah, you regulate the sun! I can scarcely compliment you upon it. Your sun goes badly, and in order to make ourselves agree with it, we have to keep putting our clocks forward so much, or back so much.
2: By the cloven foot, you are right, my master. My sun does not always mark noon at the same moment as your clocks. But someday it will be known that this is because of the inequality of the Earth's transfer, and a mean noon will be invented that will eliminate this irregularity.
1: Shall I live until then, I wonder?
2: Oh, without doubt. Can you believe that you will ever die?
1: Alas, I am very ill.
2: Ah, yes. That is precisely what I wish to speak to you about. Let us see, Master Zacharias, what is going on in this good town of Geneva. They say that your health is failing, that your watches have need of a doctor.
1: Ah, do you believe that there is an intimate relation between their existence and mine?
2: I do, indeed. For example, I imagine that, much like yourself, those watches have certain faults, even vices.
1: What do you call faults? Have they not a right to be proud of their maker?
2: Not too proud, not too proud. They bear a celebrated name, it is true, and an illustrious signature is graven on their cases. But for some time they have gotten out of order, and you can do nothing in the matter, Master Zacharias, and the stupidest apprentice in Geneva could prove it to you!
1: To me, Master Zacharias!
2: To you, Master Zacharias! You who cannot restore life to your watches!
1: But it is only because I have a fever, and so they have also.
2: Very well. They will die with you, since you cannot impart a little elasticity to their springs.
1: Die? No, for you yourself have said it. I cannot die. I, the first watchmaker in the world, I who by means of these pieces and diverse wheels have been able to regulate their movement with exact precision. Have I not subjected time to exact laws, and cannot I dispose of it like a despot? Before a sublime genius had arranged these wandering hours regularly, in what vast uncertainty was human destiny plunged? At what certain moment could the acts of life be connected with each other? But you, man or devil, whatever you may be, have never considered the magnificence of my art. No! No, I, Master Zacharias, cannot die, for as I have regulated time, time would end with me. It would return to the infinite, whence my genius has rescued it, and it would lose itself irreparably in the abyss of nothingness. No, I can no more die than the creator of this universe. I have become his equal. I have partaken of his power. If God has created eternity, Master Zacharias has created time!
2: Well said, Master! Your glory must not perish. So your servant here desires to give you the method of controlling these rebellious watches.
1: What? What is it? What is it?
2: You shall know on the day after you have given me your daughter's hand.
1: My Gironde.
2: Herself.
1: But My daughter's heart is not free.
2: Bah, she is not the least beautiful of watches. But she will end by stopping also.
1: No! My daughter, Margeron, no!
2: Well, return to your watches then, Master Zacharias. Adjust them and readjust them. Get ready the marriage of your daughter and your apprentice. Temper your springs with your best steel. Bless Aubert and the pretty Gironde. But remember, your watches will never go, and Gironde will not wed Aubert!

0: Chapter 4. The Church of Saint-Pierre.
1: With every passing day, Master Zacharias grew more feeble in mind and body. Despite this, an unusual excitement impelled him to continue his work more eagerly. He toiled to repair the various clocks of the town, making sure, by a scrupulous examination, that the wheels were in good condition, the pivots firm, the weights exactly balanced. Even to his skilled eyes, however, nothing indicated that these clocks were on the point of being affected by inactivity. I kept the master company in his workshop, torturing my mind in vain to discover the cause of this evil. Master, this can only come from the wear of the pivots and the gearing.
2: Do you want, then, to kill me, little by little? Are these watches child's work? Have I not forged these pieces of copper myself so as to obtain a greater strength? Are not these springs tempered to a rare perfection? Could anybody have used finer oils than mine? You must yourself agree that it is impossible, and therefore you must admit that the devil is in it.
1: From morning till night, discontented purchasers besieged the house. Their numbers seemed to grow each day, as did their anger toward the old watchmaker.
3: This watch loses, and I cannot succeed in regulating it.
4: This one is absolutely obstinate and stands.
3: Loses, and I cannot succeed in regulating it.
4: This one is absolutely obstinate and stands as still as Joshua's son.
5: If it is true.

0: things until some explanation is found. And mark me, it will be found. Until that time, if any of you desires his money back, I will give it to you.
1: And so, though the poor watchmaker's honesty remained intact, his money fast melted away. When it was gone, his antique vases passed into the hands of strangers, and he was forced to sell off the very furnishings in his home. Nothing was spared. Not the rugs, not the silverware, not the various paintings lining the walls, and indeed, not even the precious tools the genius watchmaker had invented. Despite Master Zacharias's scrupulous honesty in matters of business, rumors of sorcery continued to spread. It was noted that, for some time, the old watchmaker had neglected his religious duties and had not been seen at the cathedral for many months. This abandonment of holy practices, along with the secret habits of his life, seemed to confirm the accusations leveled against the master's labors. And so, with the double purpose of drawing her father back to God and to the world, Gironde resolved to call religion to her aid. Her first success was to secure her father's promise to attend High Mass at the cathedral the following Sunday. In her excitement, Scholastique made sure that the whole town knew they were coming.
2: Be reasonable. He will never show. That man has always acted in concert with the devil.
3: No doubt he has invented machines which go all by themselves and which do the work of a man. It is a direct affront to the greatness of our Lord.
4: Look, they come.
2: How pretty his daughter Gironde is, and how pious.
5: Yes, but look at the man himself. He has such an air of vanity about him. Why, he doesn't even kneel.
3: It is true. He is simply staring at the clock at the back wall of the church.
2: Within moments it will strike. Do you suppose he will kneel to it instead?
3: He has fallen!
5: Look at the clock! The clock has stopped!
2: It is the death blow!
1: There you are, sir. Back in your own bed.
2: Now you get some rest, Master. You gave us quite a scare.
0: Am I home?
6: You are, Father. Please try to sleep. You must...
0: No! No! I do not wish to die. I cannot die. I, Master Zacharias, ought not to die. My books, my accounts...
1: Master, please!
6: Father, lie back down. You need to rest.
0: Where is it? Where is it?
2: Oh, Holy Virgin, help us! He has finally gone mad with the strain.
0: There! There! A large iron clock sold to a Signor Pitanaccio. It is the only one that has not been returned to me. It still exists. It goes. It lives. And if I can take care of it, I shall live too. Death will no longer seek me.
1: Master, I beg you. You are very ill.
0: Aubert, listen to me. I must find that clock.

0: Chapter 5, The Hour of Death.
1: Several days later, Gérande went into her father's workshop and found it empty. Distraught, she gathered the household together.
2: Aubert, we must find him.
3: Why, the man barely had strength enough to stand. How could he have gotten out without any of us noticing? It is impossible.
1: Scholastique, I hope you are not falling under the spell of those vicious rumors that put our master in the service of Satan.
3: No, of course not. Still, one can't help but wonder.
2: Where could he be, Aubert?
1: Gérande, do you remember what he spoke of last Sunday in his delirium? The old iron clock, the last clock of his making that has not yet been returned.
2: Yes, of course. He must have gone in search of it. Aubert, where does my father keep his books?
1: Here, Gérande, here are all his records. And look, every entry is scratched through, except this one.
2: Sold to Signor Peter Nacho, an iron clock with bell and moving figures, sent to his chateau at Andernach.
1: Andernach? My God, that must be at least 3 days' journey by foot.
2: That is where my father has gone, Aubert, I am sure of it.
1: Then let us make haste. We may still be able to save him yet.
3: Not for this life, I fear, but at least for the next.

0: We set out that very evening, Gérard and myself. We made 5 leagues before the sunset, and the next day we made 10 more. In every town we passed through, we inquired after the master, and before long we picked up his trail.
1: Older gentleman, is he? Looking very ill? Yes, he was here just a day or two ago, buying food and supplies.
2: Yes, yes, he stayed here. Called himself the master. Wouldn't give any other name. I went up in the morning to take him his breakfast, and he was already gone.
0: The next day we reached Avignon, and soon after Chalet. In every town, we found evidence that the master had recently passed through. We walked with great haste, never stopping for more than a few hours. Gérard leaned on my arm when she grew weary, and I on hers when my strength threatened to fail. We passed out of sight of Lake Geneva and into the mountains. The wind pushed against us like an invisible hand. Our knees shook, and through our shoes, our feet were lacerated by the sharp granite of the mountains. At last, late in the day and half dead with fatigue, we reached a small hermitage. Hello! Hello! In the name of God, I beg you, open the door!
3: Quiet, you, quiet! My friends, please, come in from the cold. What brings you to this most inhospitable region?
0: Thank you, Father.
4: Good hermit, we are in search of a man, a lost man. It is my father. He is very old, and I fear has wandered away from home under the spell of some wicked hallucination.
3: I have encountered no one for many months, but please come inside. Oh, warm yourselves by the hearth. I've just begun preparing a stew that will restore strength to your weary bodies.
0: Over a warm meal, we told the hermit our story. He listened attentively, then nodded, with a grim sort of understanding.
3: Pride, it would seem, has destroyed an angel created for good. It is the stumbling block against which the destinies of man often strike. You cannot reason with pride, the principal of the vices, since by his very nature the proud man refuses to listen. It only remains, then, to pray for your father.
0: I do despair of our ever finding him in such cruel terrain. Why, when he fled Geneva, he could hardly stand.
4: Don't talk like that, Aubert. He made it this far, after all. Some spirit yet moves him and fills him with a wild energy. I only hope that it is not the...
5: Open! Open in the devil's name!
4: Aubert, is that... Could it be?
6: Where am I? I must be in eternity. Time is ended. The hours no longer strike. The hands have stopped.
4: Father!
6: What? Gérard, you here, and you, Aubert. Ah, my dear betrothed ones, you are going to be married in our old church.
4: Father, come home to Geneva. Come with us.
6: No, no, I have not yet reached the end. I must continue on.
0: Master, do not abandon your children.
6: Why return to those places that my life is already quitted, and where a part of myself is forever buried?
3: Your soul is not dead, Zacharias.
6: My soul? Oh, no, no, its wheels are still quite good. I perceive it beating regularly.
3: Your soul, Zacharias, is immaterial.
6: Yes, like my glory. But that is shut up in the Chateau of Andernach, and I wish to see it again.
3: The Chateau of Andernach is inhabited by one who is lost.
4: My father, go not to that place.
6: I want my soul. My soul is mine.
4: Father, no. Please, please, wait.
6: My soul is mine. I want my soul.
3: Gather your things quickly. We must not lose sight of him.
0: We followed the master throughout the night. Over the most difficult paths, he sped like a tempest, urged on by an irresistible force. The snow raged around us, obstructing our view. We would lose sight of the master's gaunt figure, and then, just when it seemed he had vanished for good, one of us would spot him again.
4: There, climbing the side of that cliff. Hurry!
0: Soon, a ruin, old and gloomy as the rocks at its base, rose before us like a shipwreck. The Chateau of Andernach was nearly destroyed. A thick, crumbling tower loomed above it, menacing the old gables below. Among the vast piles of jagged stone lay several hallways, with caved-in ceilings, dark and gaping like the nests of vipers. Through one of these crumbling hallways, we gained access to the chateau. We found the master in an immense hall, better preserved than the rest of the structure. High sculptured panels covered its wall, on which serpents, ghouls, and other strange figures cavorted. Upon reaching the middle of the hall, the master cried out,
6: "Here! It is here!"
0: On an old iron support, fastened to the wall, stood the clock in which now resided his entire life. This unequaled masterpiece represented an ancient Roman church, with buttresses of wrought iron and a heavy bell tower that chimed the daily mass. Zacharias, intoxicated with joy, reached forward to take possession of the clock.
6: What? You here?
7: Good day, Master Zacharias.
6: Who are you?
7: A Signor Pitonaccio at your service. I see you have come to give me your daughter. Excellent. Then you have remembered my words. Charond will not wed Aubert.
0: You monster!
4: Aubert, no! Stop!
7: A good
4: night! Father, let us fly away from this hateful place.
3: Heed your daughter, Zacharias. Your soul hangs by a thread.
6: No! No! Pitonaccio, you cannot elude me forever! Where have you gone? I will find you! I will find you!
4: Hurry, Aubert! We must find him!

0: Have we searched this room already?
1: We have, my child. We've searched every room that is not caved in. Your father is nowhere to be found.
0: Well, what would you have me do? Leave him here? Leave my father in the clutches of that demon? Good hermit, surely you understand that I refuse to even consider the idea. Come. Come, there is light ahead.
2: We are back at the Great Hall, Gerond. We have made our way through the entire castle.
0: Shh, I hear voices. Father!
3: My daughter, there you are. Come to me, do not be afraid.
0: Father, please, go back to Geneva with us. Aubert and I will...
3: Yes, my child, come closer, and behold your lord and master. Gerond, behold your husband.
4: I am charmed beyond words to make your acquaintance.
5: Never! She is my betrothed!
0: Father, no, I won't!
3: You wish me to die, then? There, in that clock, the last one still going of all that have been forged by my hand, my life is shut up. This man tells me that when he has my daughter, the clock shall belong to me. Until then, he cannot be trusted to wind it. Indeed, he may break it and plunge me into chaos forever. Ah, my daughter, do you no longer love me?
0: Father, my father!
3: If you knew what I have suffered, far away from this principle of my existence... Perhaps no one looked after this timepiece. Perhaps its springs were left to wear out, its wheels to get clogged. But now, in my own hands, I can nourish its health so dear, for I must not die. I, the great watchmaker of Geneva!
5: Gerond!
1: Hold, young man! All is not yet lost!
3: Look, my daughter, how these hands advance with a certain step. Look and listen well. Yes, listen to it. And listen, too, to my breathing, dear Gerond. See the blood circulating in my veins. No, you will not kill your father, and you will accept this man for your husband, so that I may become immortal.
4: Very good, my master. And now the hour is at hand. The marriage contract will be signed at midnight.
3: Gerond, you will be happy. See this man. See this man. He is time. Your existence will be regulated with absolute precision. Gerond, since your father gave you life, give life to your father.
2: Gerond, I am your betrothed.
0: He is my father.
3: Peter Nacho, she is yours. You will keep your promise.
4: Oh, with delight. Here is the key to the clock.
3: Yes. Yes. Yes, I can feel my strength returning already. There. It is wound up for a century.
1: Zacharias, it is your last chance.
3: No, no, I will have all the chances I please now that I have attained eternal life. I need only to protect this clock, this marvelous clock.
4: It is indeed a most remarkable piece of machinery, my master.
3: Yes, remarkable. Look at the precision with which it regulates the hours, the minutes, the seconds.
4: Indeed, its construction is so fine. I should say it rivals anything found in nature.
3: Yes, yes, it is the ultimate achievement, more perfect than anything on this earth.
1: Think of your soul, Zacharias.
4: In fact, my master, I would say that in constructing this clock, you have attained the power of God.
1: Yes, I am.
4: And whoever shall attempt to make himself the equal of God shall be forever damned.
3: What? What? No! No! You!
2: The clock! It has exploded!
3: My soul! My soul! Save it! Collect it! The gears! The springs! The escapement! Where is the escapement?
4: Why, I have it here, my master. And I have changed my mind. I think that I shall keep it!
2: Gerond? Gerond, are you all right?
0: Aubert, yes, my love, I'm all right. But where is my father?
1: He is here, Gerard. He is dead.

We buried the old watchmaker amid the peaks of Andernach. The next day, Gérard and I began making our way back to Geneva, where, once these horrible events were sufficiently behind us, we were married. We live still in the master's old house, and I spend my hours in his workshop, trying in vain to live up to his genius. And even now, with each passing day, Gérard and I fall to our knees in fervent prayer, trying desperately to redeem the soul of the poor, lost Master Zacharias.

0: 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Adapted and directed by Robert Arnold. 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
1: 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Wells.

It was on the first day of the new year that the announcement was made, almost simultaneously from three observatories, that the motion of the planet Neptune, the outermost of all the planets that wheel about the sun, had become very erratic. Ogilvy had already called attention to a suspected retardation in its velocity in December. Such a piece of news was scarcely calculated to interest a world the greater portion of whose inhabitants were unaware of the existence of the planet Neptune, nor outside the astronomical profession did the subsequent discovery of a faint, remote speck of light in the region of the perturbed planet cause any very great excitement. Scientific people, however, found the intelligence remarkable enough, even before it became known that the new body was rapidly growing larger and brighter, that its motion was quite different from the orderly progress of the planets, and that the deflection of Neptune and its satellites was becoming now of an unprecedented kind. Few people without training in science can realize the huge isolation of the solar system. The sun, with its specks of planets, its dust of planetoids, and its impalpable comets, swims in a vacant immensity that almost defeats the imagination. Beyond the orbit of Neptune there is space, vacant so far as human observation has penetrated, without warmth or light or sound, blank emptiness for 20 million times a million miles. That is the smallest estimate of the distance to be traversed before the very nearest of the stars is attained, and, saving a few comets more insubstantial than the thinnest flame, no matter had ever to human knowledge crossed this gulf of space until early in the 20th century this strange wanderer appeared. A vast mass of matter it was, bulky, heavy, rushing without warning out of the black mystery of the sky into the radiance of the sun. By the second day it was clearly visible to any decent instrument as a speck with a barely sensible diameter in the constellation Leo, near Regulus. In a little while, an opera glass could attain it. On the third day of the new year, the newspaper readers of two hemispheres were made aware for the first time of the real importance of this unusual apparition in the heavens. "A planetary collision," one London paper headed the news, and proclaimed Duchaine's opinion that this strange new planet would probably collide with Neptune. The leader writers enlarged upon the topic so that in most of the capitals of the world, on January 3rd, there was an expectation, however vague, of some imminent phenomenon in the sky, and as the night followed the sunset round the globe, thousands of people turned their eyes skyward to see the old familiar stars, just as they'd always been. Until it was dawn in London, and Pollux setting and the stars overhead grown pale. The winter's dawn it was, a sickly filtering accumulation of daylight, and the light of gas and candles shone yellow in the windows to show where people were astir. But the yawning policemen saw the thing, the busy crowds in the market stopped agape, workmen going to their work betimes, milkmen the drivers of news carts, dissipation going home jaded and pale, homeless wanderers, sentinels on their beats, and in the country laborers trudging afield, poachers slinking home, all over the dusky quickening country it could be seen, and out at sea by seamen watching for the day, a great white star come suddenly into the westward sky. Brighter it was than any star in our skies, brighter than the evening star at its brightest. It still glowed out white and large, no mere twinkling spot of light, but a small, round, clear, shining disk an hour after the day had come. And where science has not reached, men stared and feared, telling one another of the wars and pestilences that are foreshadowed by these fiery signs in the heavens. Sturdy Boers, dusky Hottentots, Gold Coast Negroes, Frenchmen, Spaniards, Portuguese, stood in the warmth of the sunrise, watching the setting of this strange new star. And in 100 observatories there had been suppressed excitement, rising almost to shouting pitch, as the two remote bodies had rushed together, and a hurrying to and fro to gather photographic apparatus and spectroscope, and this appliance and that to record this novel astonishing sight. The destruction of a world, for it was a world, a sister planet of our Earth,
far greater than our earth indeed, that had so suddenly flashed into flaming death. Neptune, it was, had been struck, fairly and squarely, by the strange planet from outer space, and the heat of the concussion had incontinently turned two solid globes into one vast mass of incandescence. Round the world that day, 2 hours before the dawn, went the pallid great white star, fading only as it sank westward and the sun mounted above it. Everywhere men marveled at it, but of all those who saw it, none could have marveled more than those sailors, habitual watchers of the stars, who, far away at sea, had heard nothing of its advent, and saw it now rise like a pygmy moon, and climb zenithward, and hang over and sink westward with the passing of the night. And when it next rose over Europe, everywhere were crowds of watchers on hilly slopes, on house roofs, in open spaces, staring eastward for the rising of the great new star. It rose with a white glow in front of it, like the glare of a white fire, and those who had seen it come into existence the night before cried out at the sight of it. "It is larger," they cried, "it is brighter." And indeed, the moon, a quarter full and sinking in the west, was, in its apparent size, beyond comparison, but scarcely in all its breadth had it as much brightness now as the little circle of the strange new star. "It is brighter," cried the people clustering in the streets, but in the dim observatories the watchers held their breath and peered at one another. "It is nearer," they said, "nearer." And voice after voice repeated, "It is nearer." And the clicking telegraph took that up, and it trembled along telephone wires, and in 1,000 cities grimy compositors fingered the type, "It is nearer." Men writing in offices, struck with a strange realization, flung down their pens. Men talking in 1,000 places suddenly came upon a grotesque possibility in those words, "It is nearer." It hurried along wakening streets. It was shouted down the frost-stilled ways of quiet villages. Men who had read these things from the throbbing tape stood in yellow-lit doorways, shouting the news to the passers-by. "It is nearer." Pretty women, flushed and glittering, heard the news told jestingly between the dances, and feigned an intelligent interest they did not feel. "Nearer? Indeed! How curious! How very, very clever people must be to find out things like that!" Lonely tramps faring through the wintry night murmured those words to comfort themselves, looking skyward. "It has need to be nearer, for the night's cold as charity. Don't see much warmth from it if it is nearer all the same." "What is a new star to me?" cried the weeping woman kneeling beside her dead. The schoolboy, rising early for his examination work, puzzled it out for himself, with the great white star shining broad and bright through the frost flowers of his window. "Centrifugal, centripetal," he said with his chin on his fist. "Stop a planet in its flight, rob it of its centrifugal force, what then? Centripetal has it, and down it falls into the sun. And this? Do we come in the way? I wonder." The light of that day went the way of its brethren, and with the later watches of the frosty darkness rose the strange star again. And it was now so bright that the waxing moon seemed but a pale yellow ghost of itself, hanging huge in the sunset. In a South African city a great man had married, and the streets were alight to welcome his return with his bride. "Even the skies have illuminated," said the flatterer. Under Capricorn, 2 negro lovers, daring the wild beasts and evil spirits for love of one another, crouched together in a canebrake where the fireflies hovered. "That is our star," they whispered, and felt strangely comforted by the sweet brilliance of its light. The master mathematician sat in his private room and pushed the papers from him. His calculations were already finished. In a small white vial there still remained a little of the drug that had kept him awake and active for 4 long nights. Each day, serene, explicit, patient as ever, he had given his lecture to his students,
and then had come back at once to this momentous calculation. His face was grave, a little drawn and hectic from his drugged activity. For some time he seemed lost in thought. Then he went to the window, and the blind went up with a click. Halfway up the sky, over the clustering roofs, chimneys, and steeples of the city hung the star. He looked at it as one might look into the eyes of a brave enemy. "You may kill me," he said after a silence, "but I can hold you, and all the universe for that matter, in the grip of this little brain. I would not change, even now." He looked at the vial. "There will be no need of sleep again," he said. The next day at noon, punctual to the minute, he entered his lecture theater, put his hat on the end of the table as his habit was, and carefully selected a large piece of chalk. It was a joke among his students that he could not lecture without that piece of chalk to fumble in his fingers, and once he had been stricken to impotence by their hiding his supply. He came and looked under his gray eyebrows at the rising tiers of young, fresh faces, and spoke with his accustomed, studied commonness of phrasing. "Circumstances have arisen, circumstances beyond my control," he said, and paused, "which will debar me from completing the course I had designed. It would seem, gentlemen, if I may put the thing clearly and briefly, that man has lived in vain." The students glanced at one another. Had they heard aright? Mad? Raised eyebrows and grinning lips there were, but one or two faces remained intent upon his calm, gray-fringed face. "It will be interesting," he was saying, "to devote this morning to an exposition, so far as I can make it clear to you, of the calculations that have led me to this conclusion. Let us assume..." He turned toward the blackboard, mediating a diagram in the way that was usual to him. "What was that about lived in vain?" whispered one student to another. "Listen," said the other, nodding toward the lecturer. And presently they began to understand. That night the star rose later, for its proper eastward motion had carried it some way across Leo toward Virgo, and its brightness was so great that the sky became a luminous blue as it rose, and every star was hidden in its turn, save only Jupiter near the zenith, Capella, Aldebaran, Sirius, and the pointers of the Bear. It was very white and beautiful. In many parts of the world that night a pallid halo encircled it about. It was perceptibly larger. In the clear, refractive sky of the tropics, it seemed as if it were nearly a quarter the size of the moon. The frost was still on the ground in England, but the world was as brightly lit as if it were midsummer moonlight. One could see to read quite ordinary print by that cold, clear light, and in the cities the lamps burned yellow and wan. And everywhere the world was awake that night, and throughout Christendom a somber murmur hung in the keen air over the countryside like the belling of the bees in the heather, and this murmurous tumult grew to a clangor in the cities. It was the tolling of the bells in a million belfry towers and steeples, summoning the people to sleep no more, to sin no more, but to gather in their churches and pray. And overhead, growing larger and brighter as the earth rolled on its way and the night passed, rose the dazzling star. And the streets and houses were alight in all the cities, the shipyards glared, and whatever roads led to high country were lit and crowded all night long. And in all the seas about the civilized lands, ships with throbbing engines, and ships with bellying sails, crowded with men and living creatures, were standing out to ocean and the north. For already the warning of the master mathematician had been telegraphed all over the world and translated into 100 tongues. The new planet and Neptune, locked in a fiery embrace, were whirling headlong ever faster and faster toward the sun. Already every second this blazing mass flew 100 miles, and every second its terrific velocity increased. As it flew now indeed,
It must pass 100 million of miles wide of the earth and scarcely affect it. But near its destined path, as yet only slightly perturbed, spun the mighty planet Jupiter and his moons sweeping splendid round the sun. Every moment now the attraction between the fiery star and the greatest of the planets grew stronger. And the result of that attraction? Inevitably, Jupiter would be deflected from its orbit onto an elliptical path, and the burning star, swung by his attraction wide of its sunward rush, would describe a curved path and, perhaps collide with, certainly pass very close to, our Earth. Earthquakes, volcanic outbreaks, cyclones, sea waves, floods, and a steady rise in temperature to I know not what limit, so prophesied the master mathematician. And overhead, to carry out his words, lonely and cold and livid, blazed the star of the coming doom. To many who stared at it that night until their eyes ached, it seemed that it was visibly approaching. And that night, too, the weather changed, and the frost that had gripped all central Europe and France and England softened toward a thaw. But you must not imagine, because I've spoken of people praying through the night, and people going aboard ships, and people fleeing toward mountainous country, that the whole world was already in terror because of the star. As a matter of fact, use and wont still ruled the world, and save for the talk of idle moments and the splendor of the night, 9 human beings out of 10 were still busy at their common occupations. In all the cities the shops, save one here and there, opened and closed at their proper hours. The doctor and the undertaker plied their trades. The workers gathered in the factories. Soldiers drilled, scholars studied. Lovers sought one another. Thieves lurked and fled. Politicians planned their schemes. The presses of the newspapers roared through the night, and many a priest of this church and that would not open his holy building to further what he considered a foolish panic. The newspapers insisted on the lesson of the year 1000, for then, too, people had anticipated the end. The star was no star, mere gas, a comet, and were it a star, it could not possibly strike the earth. There was no precedent for such a thing. Common sense was sturdy everywhere, scornful, jesting, a little inclined to persecute the obdurate fearful. That night, at 7:15 by Greenwich time, the star would be at its nearest to Jupiter. Then the world would see the turn things would take. The master mathematician's grim warnings were treated by many as so much mere, elaborate self-advertisement. Common sense, at last, a little heated by argument, signified its unalterable convictions by going to bed. So, too, barbarism and savagery, already tired of the novelty, went about their nightly business, and save for a howling dog here and there, the beast world left the star unheeded. And yet, when at last the watchers in the European state saw the star rise, an hour later, it is true, but no larger than it had been the night before, there were still plenty awake to laugh at the master mathematician, to take the danger as if it had passed. But hereafter the laughter ceased. The star grew. It grew with a terrible steadiness hour after hour, a little larger each hour, a little nearer the midnight zenith, and brighter, until it had turned night into a second day. Had it come straight to the earth instead of in a curved path, had it lost no velocity to Jupiter, it must have leapt the intervening gulf in a day. But as it was, it took 5 days altogether to come to our planet. The next night it had become a third the size of the moon before it set to English eyes, and the thaw was assured. It rose over America near the size of the moon, but blinding white to look at, and hot, and a breath of hot wind blew now with its rising and gathering strength, and in Virginia and Brazil and down the St. Lawrence Valley it shone intermittently through a driving reek of thunderclouds, flickering violet lightning and hail unprecedented. In Manitoba was a thaw and devastating floods,
And upon all the mountains of the earth the snow and ice began to melt that night, and all the rivers coming out of high country flowed thick and turbid, and soon, in their upper reaches, with swirling trees and the bodies of beasts and men. They rose steadily, steadily in the ghostly brilliance, and came trickling over their banks at last, behind the flying population of their valleys. And along the coast of Argentina and up the South Atlantic, the tides were higher than had ever been in the memory of man, and the storms drove the waters, in many cases, scores of miles inland, drowning whole cities. And so great grew the heat during the night that the rising of the sun was like the coming of a shadow. The earthquakes began and grew until all down America, from the Arctic Circle to Cape Horn, hillsides were sliding, fissures were opening, and houses and walls crumbling to destruction. The whole side of Cotopaxi slipped out in one vast convulsion, and a tumult of lava poured out, so high and broad and swift and liquid, that in one day it reached the sea. So the star, with the wan moon in its wake, marched across the Pacific, trailed the thunderstorms like the hem of a robe, and the growing tidal wave that toiled behind it, frothing and eager, poured over island and island, and swept them clear of men, until that wave came at last, in a blinding light and with the breath of a furnace, swift and terrible it came, a wall of water 50 feet high, roaring hungrily upon the long coasts of Asia, and swept inland across the plains of China. For a space, the star, hotter now, and larger and brighter than the sun in its strength, showed with pitiless brilliance the wide and populous country, towns and villages with their pagodas and trees, roads, wide cultivated fields, millions of sleepless people staring in helpless terror at the incandescent sky. And then, low and growing, came the murmur of the flood. And thus it was with millions of men that night, a flight nowhither, with limbs heavy with heat, and breath fierce and scant, and the flood like a wall swift and white behind. And then death. China was lit, glowing white, but over Japan and Java and all the islands of Eastern Asia, the great star was a ball of dull red fire because of the steam and smoke and ashes the volcanoes were spouting forth to salute its coming. Above was the lava, hot gases and ash, and below the seething floods, and the whole earth swayed and rumbled with the earthquake shocks. Soon the immemorial snows of Tibet and the Himalaya were melting and pouring down by 10 million deepening converging channels upon the plains of Burma and Hindustan. The tangled summits of the Indian jungles were aflame in 1,000 places, and below the hurrying waters, around the stems, were dark objects that still struggled feebly and reflected the blood-red tongues of fire. And in a rudderless confusion, a multitude of men and women fled down the broad riverways to that one last hope of men, the open sea. Larger grew the star, and larger, hotter, and brighter with a terrible swiftness now. The tropical ocean had lost its phosphorescence, and the whirling steam rose in ghostly wreaths from the black waves that plunged incessantly, speckled with storm-tossed ships. And then came a wonder. It seemed to those who in Europe watched for the rising of the star that the world must have ceased its rotation. In 1,000 open spaces of down and upland, the people who had fled thither from the floods and the falling houses and sliding slopes of hill watched for that rising in vain. Hour followed hour through a terrible suspense, and the star rose not. Once again men set their eyes upon the old constellations they'd counted lost to them forever. In England it was hot and clear overhead, though the ground quivered perpetually, but in the tropics Sirius and Capella and Aldebaran showed through a veil of steam. And when at last the great star rose near 10 hours late,
The sun rose close upon it, and in the center of its white heart was a disk of black. Over Asia it was, the star had begun to fall behind the movement of the sky, and then suddenly, as it hung over India, its light had been veiled. All the plain of India from the mouth of the Indus to the mouths of the Ganges was a shallow waste of shining water that night, out of which rose temples and palaces, mounds and hills black with people. Every minaret was a clustering mass of people who fell one by one into the turbid waters as heat and terror overcame them. The whole land seemed a wailing, and suddenly there swept a shadow across that furnace of despair, and a breath of cold wind, and a gathering of clouds out of the cooling air. Men, looking up near blinded at the star, saw that a black disk was creeping across the light. It was the moon coming between the star and the earth, and even as men cried to God at this respite, out of the east with a strange, inexplicable swiftness sprang the sun, and then star, sun, and moon rushed together across the heavens. So it was that, presently to the European watchers, star and sun rose close upon each other, drove headlong for a space and then slower, and then at last came to rest. Star and sun merged into one glare of flame at the zenith of the sky. The moon no longer eclipsed the star, but was lost to sight in the brilliance of the sky. And though those who were still alive regarded it for the most part with that dull stupidity that hunger, fatigue, heat, and despair together engender, there were still men who could perceive the meaning of these signs. Star and earth had been at their nearest, had swung about one another, and the star had passed. Already it was receding, swifter and swifter in the last stage of its headlong journey downward into the sun. And then the clouds gathered, blotting out the vision of the sky. The thunder and lightning wove a garment round the world. All over the earth was such a downpour of rain as men had never before seen. And where the volcanoes flared red against the cloud canopy, there descended torrents of mud. Everywhere the waters were pouring off the land, leaving mud-silted ruins, and the earth littered like a storm-worn beach with all that had floated, and the dead bodies of the men and brutes, its children. For days the water streamed off the land, sweeping away soil and trees and houses in the way, and piling huge dikes and scooping out titanic gullies over the countryside. Those were the days of darkness that followed the star and the heat. All through them, and for many weeks and months, the earthquakes continued. But the star had passed, and men, hunger-driven and gathering courage only slowly, might creep back to their ruined cities, buried granaries and sodden fields. Such few ships as had escaped the storms of that time came stunned and shattered, and sounding their way cautiously through the new marks and shoals of once familiar ports. And as the storm subsided, men perceived that everywhere the days were hotter than of yore, and the sun larger, and the moon shrunk to a third of its former size, took now 80 days between its new and new. But of the new brotherhood that grew presently among men, of the saving of laws and books and machines, of the strange change that had come over Iceland and Greenland and the shores of Baffin's Bay, so that sailors coming there presently found them green and gracious and could scarce believe their eyes, the story does not tell. Nor of the movement of mankind now that the earth was hotter, northwards and southward toward the poles of the earth. It concerns itself only with the coming and the passing of the star. The Martian astronomers, for there are astronomers on Mars, although they are very different beings from men, were naturally profoundly interested by these things. They saw them from their own standpoint, of course. Considering the mass and temperature of the missile that was flung through our solar system into the sun, one wrote, it is astonishing what a little damage the earth, which it missed so narrowly, has sustained.
All the familiar continental markings and the masses of the seas remain intact, and indeed the only difference seems to be a shrinkage of the white discoloration, supposed to be frozen water, round either pole, which only shows how small the vastest of human catastrophes may seem at a distance of a few million miles.

You've just heard The Star, by H.G. Wells. 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

Now, on historyradio.org, we take an imaginary trip into the microscopic world, in Fitz James O'Brien's 1858 short story, The Diamond Lens. The reader is Corinna Schultz.

The Diamond Lens. From a very early period of my life, the entire bent of my inclinations had been toward microscopic investigations. When I was not more than 10 years old, a distant relative of our family, hoping to astonish my inexperience, constructed a simple microscope for me by drilling in a disk of copper a small hole in which a drop of pure water was sustained by capillary attraction. This very primitive apparatus, magnifying some 50 diameters, presented, it is true, only indistinct and imperfect forms, but still sufficiently wonderful to work up my imagination to a preternatural state of excitement. Seeing me so interested in this rude instrument, my cousin explained to me all that he knew about the principles of the microscope, related to me a few of the wonders which had been accomplished through its agency, and ended by promising to send me one regularly constructed, immediately on his return to the city. I counted the days, the hours, the minutes that intervened between that promise and his departure. Meantime, I was not idle. Every transparent substance that bore the remotest resemblance to a lens, I eagerly seized upon, and employed in vain attempts to realize that instrument the theory of whose construction I as yet only vaguely comprehended. All panes of glass containing those oblate spheroidal knots, familiarly known as bullseyes, were ruthlessly destroyed in the hope of obtaining lenses of marvelous power. I even went so far as to extract the crystalline humor from the eyes of fishes and animals, and endeavored to press it into the microscopic service. I plead guilty to having stolen the glasses from my Aunt Agatha's spectacles, with a dim idea of grinding them into lenses of wondrous magnifying properties, in which attempt it is scarcely necessary to say that I totally failed. At last, the promised instrument came. It was of that order known as Field's Simple Microscope, and had cost perhaps about $15. As far as educational purposes went, a better apparatus could not have been selected. Accompanying it was a small treatise on the microscope, its history, uses, and discoveries. I comprehended then for the first time the Arabian Nights entertainments. The dull veil of ordinary existence that hung across the world seemed suddenly to roll away, and to lay bare a land of enchantments. I felt toward my companions as a seer might feel toward the ordinary masses of men. I held conversations with nature in a tongue which they could not understand. I was in daily communication with living wonders, such as they never imagined in their wildest visions. I penetrated beyond the external portal of things, and roamed through the sanctuaries, where they beheld only a drop of rain slowly rolling down the window glass. I saw a universe of beings, animated with all the passions common to physical life, and convulsing their minute sphere with struggles as fierce and protracted as those of men. In the common spots of mould, which my mother, good housekeeper that she was, fiercely scooped away from her jam-pots, there abode for me, under the name of mildew, enchanted gardens, filled with dells and avenues of the densest foliage and most astonishing verdure, while from the fantastic boughs of these microscopic forests hung strange fruits, glittering with green and silver and gold. It was no scientific thirst that at this time filled my mind. It was the pure enjoyment of a poet, to whom a world of wonders has been disclosed. I talked of my solitary pleasures to none. Alone with my microscope, I dimmed my sight, day after day and night after night, poring over the marvels which it unfolded to me. I was like one who, having discovered the ancient Eden still existing in all its primitive glory, should resolve to enjoy it in solitude, and never betray to mortal the secret of its locality. The rod of my life was bent at this moment. I destined myself to be a microscopist. Of course, like every novice, I fancied myself a discoverer. I was ignorant at the time of the thousands of acute intellects engaged in the same pursuit as myself, and with the advantage of instruments a thousand times more powerful than mine. The names of Leeuwenhoek, Williamson, Spencer, Ehrenberg, Schultz, Dujardin, Schacht, and Schleiden were then entirely unknown to me, or, if known, I was ignorant of their patient and wonderful researches.
In every fresh specimen of cryptogamia which I placed beneath my instrument, I believed that I discovered wonders of which the world was as yet ignorant. I remember well the thrill of delight and admiration that shot through me the first time that I discovered the common wheel animalcule, Rotifera vulgaris, expanding and contracting its flexible spokes, and seemingly rotating through the water. Alas, as I grew older, and obtained some works treating of my favorite study, I found that I was only on the threshold of a science to the investigation of which some of the greatest men of the age were devoting their lives and intellects. As I grew up, my parents, who saw but little likelihood of anything practical resulting from the examination of bits of moss and drops of water through a brass tube and a piece of glass, were anxious that I should choose a profession. It was their desire that I should enter the counting house of my uncle, Ethan Blake, a prosperous merchant, who carried on business in New York. This suggestion I decisively combated. I had no taste for trade. I should only make a failure. In short, I refused to become a merchant. But it was necessary for me to select some pursuit. My parents were staid New England people who insisted on the necessity of labor, and therefore, although, thanks to the bequest of my poor Aunt Agatha, I should, on coming of age, inherit a small fortune sufficient to place me above want, it was decided that, instead of waiting for this, I should act the nobler part, and employ the intervening years in rendering myself independent. After much cogitation, I complied with the wishes of my family and selected a profession. I determined to study medicine at the New York Academy. This disposition of my future suited me. A removal from my relatives would enable me to dispose of my time as I pleased, without fear of detection. As long as I paid my academy fees, I might shirk attending the lectures if I chose. As long as I paid my academy fees, I might shirk attending the lectures if I chose, and as I never had the remote

illuminating mirror on one side, and my object glass on the other. What, therefore, was to prevent my becoming an illustrious investigator of the veiled worlds? It was with the most buoyant hope that I left my New England home and established myself in New York. My first step, of course, was to find suitable apartments. These I obtained, after a couple of days' search, in Fourth Avenue, a very pretty second floor, unfurnished, containing sitting room, bedroom, and a smaller apartment which I intended to fit up as a laboratory. I furnished my lodging simply, but rather elegantly, and then devoted all my energies to the adornment of the temple of my worship. I visited Pike, the celebrated optician, and passed in review his splendid collection of microscopes. Field's compound, Hingham's, Spencer's, Natchett's binocular, that founded on the principles of the stereoscope, and at length fixed upon that form known as Spencer's Trunnion microscope, as combining the greatest number of improvements with an almost perfect freedom from tremor. Along with this, I purchased every possible accessory, draw tubes, micrometers, a camera lucida, lever stage, achromatic condensers, white cloud illuminators, prisms, parabolic condensers, polarizing apparatus, forceps, aquatic boxes, fishing tubes, with a host of other articles, all of which would have been useful in the hands of an experienced microscopist, but, as I afterward discovered, were not of the slightest present value to me. It takes years of practice to know how to use a complicated microscope. The optician looked suspiciously at me as I made these valuable purchases. He evidently was uncertain whether to set me down as some scientific celebrity or a madman. I think he was inclined to the latter belief. I suppose I was mad. Every great genius is mad upon the subject in which he is greatest. The unsuccessful madman is disgraced and called a lunatic. Mad or not, I set myself to work with a zeal which few scientific students have ever equaled. I had everything to learn relative to the delicate study upon which I had embarked, a study involving the most earnest patience, the most rigid analytic powers, the steadiest hand, the most untiring eye, the most refined and subtle manipulation. For a long time, half my apparatus lay inactively on the shelves of my laboratory, which was now most amply furnished with every possible contrivance for facilitating my investigations. The fact was that I did not know how to use some of my scientific implements, never having been taught microscopies, and those whose use I understood theoretically were of little avail until by practice I could attain the necessary delicacy of handling. Still, such was the fury of my ambition, such the untiring perseverance of my experiments, that, difficult of credit as it may be, in the course of 1 year, I became theoretically and practically an accomplished microscopist. During this period of my labors, in which I submitted specimens of every substance that came under my observation to the action of my lenses, I became a discoverer. In a small way, it is true, for I was very young, but still a discoverer. It was I who destroyed Ehrenberg's theory that the Volvox globator was an animal, and proved that his monads with stomachs and eyes were merely phases of the formation of a vegetable cell, and were, when they reached their mature state, incapable of the act of conjugation, or any true generative act, without which no organism rising to any stage of life higher than vegetable can be said to be complete. It was I who resolved the singular problem of rotation in the cells and hairs of plants into ciliary attraction, in spite of the assertions of Wenham and others that my explanation was the result of an optical illusion. But, notwithstanding these discoveries, laboriously and painfully made as they were, I felt horribly dissatisfied. At every step, I found myself stopped by the imperfections of my instruments. Like all active microscopists, I gave my imagination full play. Indeed, it is a common complaint against many such that they supply the defects of their instruments with the creations of their brains. I imagined depths beyond depths in nature which the limited power of my lenses prohibited me from exploring. I lay awake at night constructing imaginary microscopes of immeasurable power, with which I seemed to pierce through all the envelopes of matter down to its original atom. How I cursed those imperfect mediums which necessity through ignorance compelled me to use!
how I longed to discover the secret of some perfect lens, whose magnifying power should be limited

0: only by the resolvability of the object, and which at the same time should be free from spherical and chromatic aberrations. In short, from all the obstacles over which the poor microscopist finds himself continually stumbling, I felt convinced that the simple microscope, composed of a single lens of such vast yet perfect power, was possible of construction. To attempt to bring the compound microscope up to such a pitch would have been commencing at the wrong end, this latter being simply a partially successful endeavor to remedy those very defects of the simplest instrument which, if conquered, would leave nothing to be desired. It was in this mood of mind that I became a constructive microscopist. After another year passed in this new pursuit, experimenting on every imaginable substance, glass, gems, flints, crystals, artificial crystals formed of the alloy of various vitreous materials, in short, having constructed as many varieties of lenses as Argus had eyes, I found myself precisely where I started, with nothing gained save an extensive knowledge of glassmaking. I was almost dead with despair. My parents were surprised at my apparent want of progress in my medical studies. I had not attended one lecture since my arrival in the city, and the expenses of my mad pursuit had been so great as to embarrass me very seriously. I was in this frame of mind one day, experimenting in my laboratory on a small diamond. That stone, from its great refracting power, having always occupied my attention more than any other, when a young Frenchman who lived on the floor above me, and who was in the habit of occasionally visiting me, entered the room. I think that Jules Simon was a Jew. He had many traits of the Hebrew character, a love of jewelry, of dress, and of good living. There was something mysterious about him. He always had something to sell, and yet went into excellent society. When I say sell, I should perhaps have said peddle, for his operations were generally confined to the disposal of single articles, a picture, for instance, or a rare carving in ivory, or a pair of dueling pistols, or the dress of a Mexican caballero. When I was first furnishing my rooms, he paid me a visit, which ended in my purchasing an antique silver lamp, which he assured me was a Cellini. It was handsome enough even for that, and some other knick-knacks for my sitting-room. Why Simon should pursue this petty trade, I never could imagine. He apparently had plenty of money, and had the entree of the best houses in the city, taking care, however, I suppose, to drive no bargains within the enchanted circle of the upper ten. I came at length to the conclusion that this peddling was but a mask to cover some greater object, and even went so far as to believe my young acquaintance to be implicated in the slave trade. That, however, was none of my affair. On the present occasion, Simon entered my room in a state of considerable excitement. "Ah, mon ami!" he cried, before I could even offer him the ordinary salutation. "It has occurred to me to be the witness of the most astonishing things in the world. I promenade myself to the house of Madame— How does the little animal, Le Renard, name himself in the Latin?" "Vulpes," I answered. "Ah, yes, Vulpes. I promenade myself to the house of Madame Vulpes." "The spirit medium?" "Yes, the great medium. Great heavens, what a woman! I write on a slip of paper many of questions concerning affairs of the most secret, affairs that conceal themselves in the abysses of my heart the most profound, and behold, by example, what occurs? This devil of a woman makes me replies the most truthful to all of them. She talks to me of things that I do not love to talk of to myself. What am I to think? I am fixed to the earth." "Am I to understand you, Monsieur Simon, that this Mrs. Vulpes replied to questions secretly written by you, which questions related to events known only to yourself?" "Ah, more than that, more than that," he answered, with an air of some alarm. "She related to me things, but," he added after a pause, and suddenly changing his manner, "why occupy ourselves with these follies? It was all the biology, without doubt. It goes without saying that it has not my credence. But why are we here, mon ami? It has occurred to me to discover the most beautiful thing, as you can imagine, a vase with green lizards on it, composed by the great Bernard Palissy. It is in my apartment. Let us mount. I go to show it to you." I followed Simon mechanically, but my thoughts were far from Palissy and his enameled ware, although I, like him, was seeking in the dark a great discovery. This casual mention of the spiritualist, Madame Vulpes, set me on a new track. What if, through communication with more subtle organisms than my own, I could reach at a single bound the goal which perhaps a life of agonizing mental toil would never enable me to attain? While purchasing the Palissy vase for my friend Simon, I was mentally arranging a visit to Madame Vulpes. 2 evenings after this, thanks to an arrangement by letter and the promise of an ample fee, I found Madame Vulpes awaiting me at her residence alone. She was a coarse-featured woman, with keen and rather cruel dark eyes, and an exceedingly sensual expression about her mouth and under jaw. She received me in perfect silence, in an apartment on the ground floor, very sparsely furnished. In the center of the room, close to where Mrs. Vulpes sat, there was a common round mahogany table. If I had come for the purpose of sweeping her chimney, the woman could not have looked more indifferent to my appearance. There was no attempt to inspire the visitor with awe. Everything bore a simple and practical aspect. This intercourse with the spiritual world was evidently as familiar an occupation with Mrs. Vulpes as eating her dinner or riding in an omnibus. "You come for a communication, Mr. Lindley," said the medium in a dry, business-like tone of voice. "By appointment, yes." "What sort of communication do you want? A written one?" "Yes, I wish for a written one."
1: "From any particular spirit?"
0: "Yes."
1: "Have you ever known the spirit on this earth?"
0: "Never. He died long before I was born. I wish merely to obtain from him some information which he ought to be able to give better than any other."
1: "Will you seat yourself at the table, Mr. Lindley," said the medium, "and place your hands upon it?"
0: I obeyed. Mrs. Vulpes being seated opposite to me, with her hands also on the table. We remained thus for about a minute and a half, when a violent succession of raps came on the table, on the back of my chair, on the floor immediately under my feet, and even on the window panes. Mrs. Vulpes smiled composedly.
1: "They are very strong tonight," she remarked. "You are fortunate."
0: She then continued, "Will the spirits communicate with this gentleman?"
1: Vigorous affirmative.
0: "Will the particular spirit he desires to speak with communicate?" A very confused rapping followed this question.
1: "I know what they mean," said Mrs. Vulpes, addressing herself to me. "They wish you to write down the name of the particular spirit that you desire to converse with."
0: "Is that so?" she added, speaking to her invisible guests. That it was so was evident from the numerous affirmatory responses. While this was going on, I tore a slip from my pocketbook and scribbled a name under the table.
1: "Will this spirit communicate in writing with this gentleman?" asked the medium once more.
0: After a moment's pause, her hand seemed to be seized with a violent tremor, shaking so forcibly that the table vibrated. She said that a spirit had seized her hand and would write. I handed her some sheets of paper that were on the table, and a pencil. The latter she held loosely in her hand, which presently began to move over the paper with a singular and seemingly involuntary motion. After a few moments had elapsed, she handed me the paper, on which I found written, in a large, uncultivated hand, the words, "He is not here, but has been sent for." A pause of a minute or so ensued, during which Mrs. Vulpes remained perfectly silent, but the raps continued at regular intervals. When the short period I mention had elapsed, the hand of the medium was again seized with its convulsive tremor, and she wrote, under this strange influence, a few words on the paper, which she handed to me. They were as follows. "I am here. Question me. Leeuwenhoek." I was astounded. The name was identical with that I had written beneath the table, and carefully kept concealed. Neither was it at all probable that an uncultivated woman like Mrs. Vulpes should know even the name of that great father of microscopes. It may have been biology, but this theory was soon doomed to be destroyed. I wrote on my slip, still concealing it from Mrs. Vulpes, a series of questions which, to avoid tediousness, I shall place with the responses in the order in which they occurred. I. Can the microscope be brought to perfection? Spirit. Yes. I. Am I destined to accomplish this great task? Spirit. You are. I. I wish to know how to proceed to attain this end, for the love which you bear to science help me. Spirit.
1: a diamond of 140 carats, submitted to electromagnetic currents for a long period, will experience a rearrangement of its atoms, inter se, and from that stone you will form the universal lens. I. Will great discoveries result from the use of such a lens? Spirit. So great that all that has gone before is as nothing. I. But the refractive power of the diamond is so immense that the image will be formed within the lens. How is that difficulty to be surmounted? Spirit. Pierce the lens through its axis, and the difficulty is obviated. The image will be formed in the pierced space, which will itself serve as a tube to look through. Now I am called. Good night. I cannot at all describe the effect that these extraordinary communications had upon me. I felt completely bewildered. No biological theory could account for the discovery of the lens. The medium might, by means of biological rapport with my mind, have gone so far as to read my questions and reply to them coherently, but biology could not enable her to discover that magnetic currents would so alter the crystals of the diamond as to remedy its previous defects and admit of its being polished into a perfect lens. Some such theory may have passed through my head, it is true, but if so, I had forgotten it. In my excited condition of mind, there was no course left but to become a convert, and it was in a state of the most painful nervous exaltation that I left the medium's house that evening. She accompanied me to the door, hoping that I was satisfied. The raps followed us as we went through the hall, sounding on the balusters, the flooring, and even the lintels of the door. I hastily expressed my satisfaction, and escaped hurriedly into the cool night air. I walked home with but one thought possessing me: how to obtain a diamond of the immense size required. My entire means, multiplied 100 times over, would have been inadequate to its purchase. Besides, such stones are rare and become historical. I could find such only in the regalia of Eastern or European monarchs. There was a light in Simon's room as I entered my house. A vague impulse urged me to visit him. As I opened the door of his sitting-room unannounced, he was bending, with his back toward me, over a Carcel lamp, apparently engaged in minutely examining some object which he held in his hands. As I entered, he started suddenly, thrust his hand into his breast-pocket, and turned to me with a face crimson with confusion. "What?" I cried, "poring over the miniature of some fair lady? Well, don't blush so much. I won't ask to see it." Simon laughed awkwardly enough, but made none of the negative protestations usual on such occasions. He asked me to take a seat. "Simon," said I, "I have just come from Madame Vulpes." This time Simon turned as white as a sheet, and seemed stupefied, as if a sudden electric shock had smitten him. He babbled some incoherent words, and went hastily to a small closet where he usually kept his liquors. Although astonished at his emotion, I was too preoccupied with my own idea to pay much attention to anything else. "You say truly when you call Madame Vulpes a devil of a woman," I continued. "Simon, she told me wonderful things tonight, or rather, was the means of telling me wonderful things. Ah, if I could only get a diamond that weighed 140 carats. Scarcely had the sigh with which I uttered this desire died upon my lips, when Simon, with the aspect of a wild beast, glared at me savagely, and, rushing to the mantelpiece, where some foreign weapons hung on the wall, caught up a Malay kreese and brandished it furiously before him. "No," he cried in French, into which he always broke when excited. "No, you shall not have it. You are perfidious. You have consulted with that demon and desire my treasure. But I will die first. Me, I am brave. You cannot make me fear." All this, uttered in a loud voice, trembling with excitement, astounded me. I saw at a glance that I had accidentally trodden upon the edges of Simon's secret, whatever it was. It was necessary to reassure him. "My dear Simon," I said, "I am entirely at a loss to know what you mean. I went to Madame Vulpes to consult with her on a scientific problem, to the solution of which I discovered that a diamond of the size I just mentioned was necessary. You were never alluded to during the evening, nor, so far as I was concerned, even thought of. What can be the meaning of this outburst? If you happen to have a set of valuable diamonds in your possession, you need fear nothing from me. The diamond which I require you could not possess, or, if you did possess it, you would not be living here. Something in my tone must have completely reassured him, for his expression immediately changed to a sort of constrained merriment, combined, however, with a certain suspicious attention to my movements. He laughed and said that I must bear with him, that he was at certain moments subject to a species of vertigo which betrayed itself in incoherent speeches, and that the attacks passed off as rapidly as they came. He put his weapon aside while making this explanation, and endeavored with some success to assume a more cheerful air. All this did not impose on me in the least. I was too much accustomed to analytical labors to be baffled by so flimsy a veil. I determined to probe the mystery to the bottom. "Simon," I said gaily, "let us forget all this over a bottle of Burgundy. I have a case of Lasseur's Clos Vougeot downstairs, fragrant with the odors and ruddy with the sunlight of the Côte d'Or. Let us have up a couple of bottles. What say you?"
0: "With all my heart," answered Simon smilingly.
1: I produced the wine, and we seated ourselves to drink. It was of a famous vintage, that of 1848, a year when war and wine throve together, and its pure but powerful juice seemed to impart renewed vitality to the system. By the time we had half finished the second bottle, Simon's head, which I knew was a weak one, had begun to yield, while I remained calm as ever, only that every draught seemed to send a flush of vigor through my limbs. Simon's utterance became more and more indistinct. He took to singing French chansons of not very moral tendencies. I rose suddenly from the table just at the conclusion of one of those incoherent verses, and, fixing my eyes on him with a quiet smile, said, "Simon, I have deceived you. I learned your secret this evening. You may as well be frank with me. Mrs. Vulpes, or rather one of her spirits, told me all." He started with horror. His intoxication seemed for the moment to fade away, and he made a movement toward the weapon that he had a short time before laid down. I stopped him with my hand. "Monster!" he cried passionately. "I am ruined! What shall I do? You shall never have it, I swear by my mother!" "I don't want it," I said. "Rest secure, but be frank with me. Tell me all about it." The drunkenness began to return. He protested with maudlin earnestness that I was entirely mistaken, that I was intoxicated, then asked me to swear eternal secrecy, and promised to disclose the mystery to me. I pledged myself, of course, to all. With an uneasy look in his eyes, and hands unsteady with drink and nervousness, he drew a small case from his breast and opened it. Heavens! How the mild lamplight was shivered into a thousand prismatic arrows as it fell upon a vast rose diamond that glittered in the case. I was no judge of diamonds, but I saw at a glance that this was a gem of rare size and purity. I looked at Simon with wonder, and, must I confess it, with envy. How could he have obtained this treasure? In reply to my questions, I could just gather from his drunken statements, of which I fancy half the incoherence was affected, that he had been superintending a gang of slaves engaged in diamond washing in Brazil, that he had seen one of them secrete a diamond, but, instead of informing his employers, had quietly watched the negro until he saw him bury his treasure, that he had dug it up and fled with it, but that as yet he was afraid to attempt to dispose of it publicly, so valuable a gem being almost certain to attract too much attention to its owner's antecedents, and he had not been able to discover any of those obscure channels by which such matters are conveyed away safely. He added that, in accordance with Oriental practice, he had named his diamond with the fanciful title of the Eye of Morning. While Simon was relating this to me, I regarded the great diamond attentively. Never had I beheld anything so beautiful. All the glories of light ever imagined or described seemed to pulsate in its crystalline chambers. Its weight, as I learned from Simon, was exactly 140 carats. Here was an amazing coincidence. The hand of destiny seemed in it. On the very evening when the spirit of Leeuwenhoek communicates to me the great secret of the microscope, the priceless means which he directs me to employ start up within my easy reach. I determined, with the most perfect deliberation, to possess myself of Simon's diamond. I sat opposite to him while he nodded over his glass, and calmly revolved the whole affair. I did not for an instant contemplate so foolish an act as common theft, which would, of course, be discovered, or at least necessitate flight and concealment, all of which must interfere with my scientific plans. There was but one step to be taken, to kill Simon. After all, what was the life of a little peddling Jew in comparison with the interests of science? Human beings are taken every day from the condemned prisons to be experimented on by surgeons. This man, Simon, was by his own confession a criminal, a robber, and I believed on my soul a murderer. He deserved death quite as much as any felon condemned by the laws. Why should I not, like government, contrive that his punishment should contribute to the progress of human knowledge? The means for accomplishing everything I desired lay within my reach. There stood upon the mantelpiece a bottle half full of French laudanum. Simon was so occupied with his diamond, which I had just restored to him, that it was an affair of no difficulty to drug his glass. In a quarter of an hour he was in a profound sleep. I now opened his waistcoat, took the diamond from the inner pocket in which he had placed it, and removed him to the bed on which I laid him so that his feet hung down over the edge. I had possessed myself of the Malay kreis, which I held in my right hand, while with the other I discovered as accurately as I could by pulsation the exact locality of the heart. It was essential that all the aspects of his death should lead to the surmise of self-murder. I calculated the exact angle at which it was probable that the weapon, if leveled by Simon's own hand, would enter his breast. Then with one powerful blow I thrust it up to the hilt in the very spot which I desired to penetrate. A convulsive thrill ran through Simon's limbs. I heard a smothered sound issue from his throat, precisely like the bursting of a large air bubble sent up by a diver when it reaches the surface of the water. He turned half round on his side, and, as if to assist my plans more effectually, his right hand, moved by some mere spasmodic impulse, clasped the handle of the kreis, which it remained holding with extraordinary muscular tenacity. Beyond this there was no apparent struggle. The laudanum, I presume, paralyzed the usual nervous action. He must have died instantly. There was yet something to be done. To make it certain that all suspicion of the act should be diverted from any inhabitant of the house to Simon himself, it was necessary that the door should be found in the morning, locked on the inside. How to do this, and afterward escape myself? Not by the window. That was a physical impossibility. Besides, I was determined that the windows also should be found bolted. The solution was simple enough. I descended softly to my own room for a peculiar instrument which I had used for holding small slippery substances, such as minute spheres of glass, etc. This instrument was nothing more than a long slender hand vise, with a very powerful grip and a considerable leverage, which last was accidentally owing to the shape of the handle. Nothing was simpler then, when the key was in the lock, to seize the end of its stem in this vise through the keyhole, from the outside, and so lock the door. Previously, however, to doing this, I burned a number of papers on Simon's hearth. Suicides almost always burn papers before they destroy themselves. I also emptied some more laudanum into Simon's glass, having first removed from it all traces of wine, cleaned the other wine glass, and brought the bottles away with me. If traces of two persons drinking had been found in the room, the question naturally would have arisen, who was the second? Besides, the wine bottles might have been identified as belonging to me. The laudanum I poured out to account for its presence in his stomach, in case of a post-mortem examination. The theory naturally would be that he first intended to poison himself, but, after swallowing a little of the drug, was either disgusted with its taste, or changed his mind from other motives, and chose the dagger. These arrangements made, I walked out, leaving the gas burning, locked the door with my vise, and went to bed. Simon's death was not discovered until nearly 3 in the afternoon. The servant, astonished at seeing the gas burning, the light streaming on the dark landing from under the door, peeped through the keyhole and saw Simon on the bed. She gave the alarm. The door was burst open, and the neighborhood was in a fever of excitement. Everyone in the house was arrested, myself included. There was an inquest, but no clue to his death beyond that of suicide could be obtained. Curiously enough, he had made several speeches to his friends the preceding week that seemed to point to self-destruction. One gentleman swore that Simon had said in his presence that he was tired of life. His landlord affirmed that Simon, when paying him his last month's rent, remarked that he should not pay him rent much longer. All the other evidence corresponded. The door locked inside, the position of the corpse, the burned papers. As I anticipated, no one knew of the possession of the diamond by Simon, so that no motive was suggested for his murder. The jury, after a prolonged examination, brought in the usual verdict, and the neighborhood once more settled down to its accustomed quiet. The 3 months succeeding Simon's catastrophe, I devoted night and day to my diamond lens. I had constructed a vast galvanic battery, composed of nearly 2,000 pairs of plates, a higher power I dared not use, lest the diamond should be calcined. By means of this enormous engine, I was able to send a powerful current of electricity continually through my great diamond, which it seemed to me gained in luster every day. At the expiration of a month, I commenced the grinding and polishing of the lens, a work of intense toil and exquisite delicacy. The great density of the stone, and the care required to be taken with the curvatures of the surfaces of the lens, rendered the labor the severest and most harassing that I had yet undergone. At last the eventful moment came. The lens was completed. I stood trembling on the threshold of new worlds. I had the realization of Alexander's famous wish before me. The lens lay on the table, ready to be placed upon its platform. My hand fairly shook as I enveloped a drop of water with a thin coating of oil of turpentine preparatory to his examination, a process necessary in order to prevent the rapid evaporation of the water. I now placed the drop on a thin slip of glass under the lens, and throwing upon it, by the combined aid of a prism and a mirror, a powerful stream of light, I approached my eye to the minute hole drilled through the axis of the lens. For an instant I saw nothing save what seemed to be an illuminated chaos, a vast, luminous abyss, a pure white light, cloudless and serene and seemingly limitless as space itself, was my first impression. Gently and with the greatest care I depressed the lens a few hairbreadths. The wondrous illumination still continued, but as the lens approached the object, a scene of indescribable beauty was unfolded to my view. I seemed to gaze upon a vast space, the limits of which extended far beyond my vision. An atmosphere of magical luminousness permeated the entire field of view. I was amazed to see no trace of animalculous life. Not a living thing, apparently, inhabited that dazzling expanse. I comprehended instantly that, by the wondrous power of my lens, I had penetrated beyond the grosser particles of aqueous matter, beyond the realms of infusoria and protozoa, down to the original gaseous globule, into whose luminous interior I was gazing as into an almost boundless dome filled with a supernatural radiance. It was, however, no brilliant void into which I looked. On every side I beheld beautiful inorganic forms of unknown texture and colored with the most enchanting hues. These forms presented the appearance of what might be called, for want of a more specific definition, foliated clouds of the highest rarity. That is, they undulated and broke into vegetable formations, and were tinged with splendors compared with which the gilding of our autumn woodlands is as dross compared with gold. Far away into the illimitable distance stretched long avenues of these gaseous forests, dimly transparent and painted with prismatic hues of unimaginable brilliancy. The pendant branches waved along the fluid glades until every vista seemed to break through half-lucent ranks of many-colored drooping silken pennons. What seemed to be either fruits or flowers, pied with a thousand hues, lustrous and ever-varying, bubbled from the crowns of this fairy foliage. No hills, no lakes, no rivers, no forms animate or inanimate were to be seen, save those vast auroral copses that floated serenely in the luminous stillness, with leaves and fruits and flowers gleaming with unknown fires, unrealizable by mere imagination. How strange, I thought, that this sphere should be thus condemned to solitude. I had hoped, at least, to discover some new form of animal life, perhaps of a lower class than any with which we are at present acquainted, but still some living organism. I found my newly discovered world, if I may so speak, a beautiful chromatic desert. While I was speculating on the singular arrangements of the internal economy of nature, with which she so frequently splinters into atoms our most compact theories, I thought I beheld a form moving slowly through the glades of one of the prismatic forests. I looked more attentively and found that I was not mistaken. Words cannot depict the anxiety with which I awaited the nearer approach of this mysterious object. Was it merely some inanimate substance, held in suspense in the attenuated atmosphere of the globule? Or was it an animal, endowed with vitality and motion? It approached, flitting behind the gauzy colored veils of cloud foliage, for seconds dimly revealed, then vanishing. At last, the violet pennons that trailed nearest to me vibrated. They were gently pushed aside, and the form floated out into the broad light. It was a female, human shape. When I say human, I mean it possessed the outlines of humanity, but there the analogy ends. Its adorable beauty lifted it illimitable heights beyond the loveliest daughter of Adam. I cannot, I dare not, attempt to inventory the charms of this divine revelation of perfect beauty. Those eyes of mystic violet, dewy and serene, evade my words. Her long, lustrous hair, following her glorious head in a golden wake, like the tracks sown in heaven by a falling star, seems to quench my most burning phrases with its splendors. If all the bees of Hybla nestled upon my lips, they would still sing but hoarsely the wondrous harmonies of outline that enclosed her form. She swept out from between the rainbow curtains of the cloud trees into the broad sea of light that lay beyond. Her motions were those of some graceful naiad, cleaving by a mere effort of her will the clear, unruffled waters that fill the chambers of the sea. She floated forth with the serene grace of a frail bubble ascending through the still atmosphere of a June day. The perfect roundness of her limbs formed suave and enchanting curves. It was like listening to the most spiritual symphony of Beethoven the Divine, to watch the harmonious flow of lines. This, indeed, was a pleasure cheaply purchased at any price. What cared if I had waded to the portal of this wonder through another's blood? I would have given my own to enjoy one such moment of intoxication and delight. Breathless with gazing on this lovely wonder, and forgetful for an instant of everything save her presence, I withdrew my eye from the microscope eagerly. Alas, as my gaze fell on the thin slide that lay beneath my instrument, the bright light from mirror and from prism sparkled on a colorless drop of water. There, in that tiny bead of dew, this beautiful being was forever imprisoned. The planet Neptune was not more distant from me than she. I hastened once more to apply my eye to the microscope. Animula, let me now call her by that dear name which I subsequently bestowed on her, had changed her position. She had again approached the wondrous forest, and was gazing earnestly upward. Presently one of the trees, as I must call them, unfolded a long ciliary process, with which it seized one of the gleaming fruits that glittered on its summit, and, sweeping slowly down, held it within reach of Animula. The sylph took it in her delicate hand and began to eat. My attention was so entirely absorbed by her that I could not apply myself to the task of determining whether the singular plant was or was not instinct with volition. I watched her, as she made her repast, with the most profound attention. The suppleness of her motions sent a thrill of delight through my frame. My heart beat madly as she turned her beautiful eyes in the direction of the spot in which I stood. What would I not have given to have had the power to precipitate myself into that luminous ocean and float with her through those groves of purple and gold? While I was thus breathlessly following her every movement, she suddenly started, seemed to listen for a moment, and then, cleaving the brilliant ether in which she was floating, like a flash of light, pierced through the opaline forest and disappeared. Instantly, a series of the most singular sensations attacked me. It seemed as if I had suddenly gone blind. The luminous sphere was still before me, but my daylight had vanished. What caused this sudden disappearance? Had she a lover or a husband? Yes, that was the solution. Some signal from a happy fellow-being had vibrated through the avenues of the forest, and she had obeyed the summons. The agony of my sensations, as I arrived at this conclusion, startled me. I tried to reject the conviction that my reason forced upon me. I battled against the fatal conclusion, but in vain. It was so. I had no escape from it. I loved an animalcule. It is true that, thanks to the marvelous power of my microscope, she appeared of human proportions. Instead of presenting the revolting aspect of the coarser creatures that live and struggle and die in the more easily resolvable portions of the water drop, she was fair and delicate and of surpassing beauty. But of what account was all that? Every time that my eye was withdrawn from the instrument it fell on a miserable drop of water, within which, I must be content to know, dwelt all that could make my life lovely. Could she but see me once! Could I but for one moment pierce the mystical walls that so inexorably rose to separate us, and whisper all that filled my soul, I might consent to be satisfied for the rest of my life with the knowledge of her remote sympathy. It would be something to have established even the faintest personal link to bind us together, to know that at times, when roaming through these enchanted glades, she might think of the wonderful stranger who had broken the monotony of her life with his presence, and left a gentle memory in her heart. But it could not be. No intervention of which human intellect was capable could break down the barriers that nature had erected. I might feast my soul upon her wondrous beauty, yet she must always remain ignorant of the adorning eyes that day and night gazed upon her, and, even when closed, beheld her in dreams. With a bitter cry of anguish I fled from the room, and flinging myself on my bed, sobbed myself to sleep like a child. I arose the next morning almost at daybreak, and rushed to my microscope. I trembled as I sought the luminous world in miniature that contained my all. Animula was there. I had left the gas lamp, surrounded by its moderators, burning when I went to bed the night before. I found the sylph bathing, as it were, with an expression of pleasure animating her features, in the brilliant light which surrounded her. She tossed her lustrous golden hair over her shoulders with innocent coquetry. She lay at full length in the transparent medium in which she supported herself with ease, and gambolled with the enchanting grace that the nymph Salmasis might have exhibited when she sought to conquer the modest Hermaphroditus. I tried an experiment to satisfy myself if her powers of reflection were developed. I lessened the lamplight considerably. By the dim light that remained, I could see an expression of pain flit across her face. She looked upward suddenly, and her brows contracted. I flooded the stage of the microscope again with a full stream of light, and her whole expression changed. She sprang forward like some substance deprived of all weight. Her eyes sparkled and her lips moved. Ah, if science had only the means of conducting and reduplicating sounds as it does rays of light, what carols of happiness would then have entranced my ears! What jubilant hymns to Adonis would have thrilled the illumined air! I now comprehended how it was that the Count de Cabalis peopled his mystic world with sylphs, beautiful beings whose breath of life was lambent fire, and who sported forever in regions of purest ether and purest light. The Rosicrucian had anticipated the wonder that I had practically realized. How long this worship of my strange divinity went on thus, I scarcely know. I lost all note of time. All day from early dawn, and far into the night, I was to be found peering through that wonderful lens. I saw no one, went nowhere, and scarce allowed myself sufficient time for my meals. My whole life was absorbed in contemplation as rapt as that of any of the Romish saints. Every hour that I gazed upon the divine form strengthened my passion, a passion that was always overshadowed by the maddening conviction that, although I could gaze on her at will, she never could behold me. At length I grew so pale and emaciated from want of rest and continual brooding over my insane love and its cruel conditions that I determined to make some effort to wean myself from it. "Come," I said, "this is at best but a fantasy. Your imagination has bestowed on Animula charms which in reality she does not possess. Seclusion from female society has produced this morbid condition of mind. Compare her with the beautiful women of your own world, and this false enchantment will vanish." I looked over the newspapers by chance. There I beheld the advertisement of a celebrated danseuse who appeared nightly at Niblo's. The Signorina Caradolce had the reputation of being the most beautiful as well as the most graceful woman in the world. I instantly dressed and went to the theater. The curtain drew up. The usual semicircle of fairies in white muslin were standing on the right toe around the enameled flower-bank of green canvas, on which the belated prince was sleeping. Suddenly a flute is heard. The fairies start. The trees open. The fairies all stand on the left toe, and the queen enters. It was the Signorina. She bounded forward amid thunders of applause, and, lighting on one foot, remained posed in the air. Heavens! Was this the great enchantress that had drawn monarchs at her chariot-wheels? Those heavy muscular limbs, those thick ankles, Those cavernous eyes, that stereotyped smile, those crudely painted cheeks. Where were the vermeil blooms, the liquid expressive eyes, the harmonious limbs of Animula? The signorina danced. What gross discordant movements! The play of her limbs was all false and artificial. Her bounds were painful athletic efforts. Her poses were angular and distressed the eye. I could bear it no longer. With an exclamation of disgust that drew every eye upon me, I rose from my seat in the very middle of the signorina's pas de fascination, and abruptly quitted the house. I hastened home to feast my eyes once more on the lovely form of myself. I felt that henceforth to combat this passion would be impossible. I applied my eyes to the lens. Animula was there. But what could have happened? Some terrible change seemed to have taken place during my absence. Some secret grief seemed to cloud the lovely features of her I gazed upon. Her face had grown thin and haggard, her limbs trailed heavily. The wondrous luster of her golden hair had faded. She was ill, ill, and I could not assist her. I believe at that moment I would have forfeited all claims to my human birthright if I could only have been dwarfed to the size of an animalcule and permitted to console her from whom fate had forever divided me. I racked my brain for the solution of this mystery. What was it that affected the sylph? She seemed to suffer intense pain, her features contracted, and she even writhed, as if with some internal agony. The wondrous forests appeared also to have lost half their beauty. Their hues were dim, and in some places faded away altogether. I watched Animula for hours with a breaking heart, and she seemed absolutely to wither away under my very eye. Suddenly, I remembered that I had not looked at the water drop for several days. In fact, I hated to see it, for it reminded me of the natural barrier between Animula and myself. I hurriedly looked down on the stage of the microscope. The slide was still there, but, great heavens, the water drop had vanished. The awful truth burst upon me. It had evaporated until it had become so minute as to be invisible to the naked eye. I had been gazing on its last atom, the one that contained Animula, and she was dying. I rushed again to the front of the lens and looked through. Alas, the last agony had seized her. The rainbow-hued forest had all melted away, and Animula lay struggling feebly in what seemed to be a spot of dim light. Ah, the sight was horrible! The limbs, once so round and lovely, shriveling up into nothings. The eyes, those eyes that shone like heaven, being quenched into black dust. The lustrous golden hair now lank and discolored. The last throw came. I beheld that final struggle of the blackening form, and I fainted. When I awoke out of a trance of many hours, I found myself lying amid the wreck of my instrument, myself as shattered in mind and body as it. I crawled feebly to my bed, from which I did not rise for many months. They say now that I am mad, but they are mistaken. I am poor, for I have neither the heart nor the will to work. All my money is spent, and I live on charity. Young men's associations that love a joke invite me to lecture on optics before them, for which they pay me, and laugh at me while I lecture. Linley, the mad microscopist, is the name I go by. I suppose that I talk incoherently while I lecture. Who could talk sense when his brain is haunted by such ghastly memories? While ever and anon among the shapes of death, I behold the radiant form of my lost Animula.

You have just heard Fitz James O'Brien's 1858 short story, The Diamond Lens. The reader was Corinna Schultz. This is historyradio.org, a free radio stream. Promoting knowledge of literature and history.

0: Ticket to the Moon, a biography in sound.
1: At the present time, it is impossible to buy a ticket to Mars. That does not mean that it is impossible.
2: Science fiction is that field of literature which deals with human response to advances in science or technology.
3: The typical fan has two heads and is about 100 years old.
4: I think science fiction is probably the truest escapism.
0: This is a biography in sound of science fiction, a phenomenon in popular literature, a form of light entertainment with echoes of importance and significance in the world of today. Our biographer, Norman Rose.
5: The road to the future is long. It stretches day by day and year by year. And there are no shortcuts, no ways to hitch a ride, to hurry the weary plodding through every second of every minute of every day. It's dark ahead of us and foggy where we have passed. Only the step we take now is clear. But man has always longed to see the road ahead, to get tomorrow's newspaper, the Almanac of 1974, the winner of next year's Derby, a roadmap for the centuries to come. And those of us impatient for each tick, bored with an endless succession of mere nows, can't wait. And if you are among us, if you want your Christmas and your birthday presents now, instead of in the gradual order of the calendar, then listen. Go out to the corner newsstand or the candy store across from the neighborhood movie where the teenagers hang out. Pass up the black newspaper headlines of today and pay no attention to the angular ladies on the fashion magazines. Ignore the leers of the magazines that promise to reveal the seamy side of everybody. And somewhere, peeking out from behind the spicy detectives and the singing guns of the panhandle, you'll find the world of the future. In a handful of magazines, you can read about the everyday problems of exploring the moon, or Mars, or Alpha Centauri, or galaxies yet unknown to the feeble eyes of our astronomers, yet as familiar as their typewriter keyboards to the men and women who create the world of science fiction. How much difference is there between these magazines that dwell on Mars and their neighbors on the rack that tend to concentrate on Venus in her earthly embodiments? What kind of people fork over the usual 35 cents for a quick ticket to the moon?
1: My particular magazine is aimed at the professional man or the student professional.
5: John W. Campbell, editor of Astounding Science Fiction magazine.
1: I don't mean just the professional engineers either. We have a rather surprisingly large proportion of lawyers and doctors. Very much interested in science fiction. Quite a number of the people I hear from are psychiatrists, doctors, professors in education. Generally speaking, these people are philosophically inclined. They enjoy thinking. They enjoy speculating, figuring out problems. Some people like crossword puzzles. Other people like a different kind of problem. Our readers like to try to think out a problem. What is the future going to be?
5: Of course, Mr. Campbell's magazine prides itself on a certain standard. Perhaps half a dozen books, they call magazines books in the trade, are considered the cream of the group, the Ivy League of science fiction, as it were. Astounding, Galaxy Science Fiction, the magazine of fantasy and science fiction, are perhaps the most prominent among them.
2: At the highest level, or what I like to think of the highest level, are those magazines which attempt to print some science fiction with literary content. By that I mean with more than simple action or excitement, little thought to it. These magazines are actually, I think, the most satisfactory to write for if you can manage it, because you can get an awful lot of your thoughts into your stories. And in general, they pay better.
5: This is Dr. Isaac Asimov, on the faculty of Boston University School of Medicine, and the table of contents of almost any science fiction magazine you might name.
2: But there are magazines which feature stories that are primarily intended to be vicariously exciting. You have a hero who undergoes dangers he can't undergo in the present world. Instead of fighting lions in Africa, he fights horrible monsters on Mars. Or instead of meeting a beautiful princess in the darkest Africa, he meets a beautiful Earth-like princess on Venus. Then, of course, there is the type of science fiction that is printed in comic magazines. You have the monster from the Black Lagoon and the creature from 20,000 fathoms, and usually what happens is that Earth or a segment of it, or at the very least the hero, is endangered by some tremendous monster whose only reason for existence is only to threaten the hero and scare the audience, and he is eventually taken care of.
5: But the true science fiction addict insists on the purity of his anodyne. Argument rages through the letter columns as readers debate the fundamental principles which guide their vicarious trips to Mars, the past, the future, or some other time completely. A woman scorned hath no fury like two or more science fiction editors arguing the difficult definition, just what is science fiction?
1: The essential difference between science fiction and fantasy, though they are both imaginative literatures, is that in science fiction, we are trying to study the problem of, you might call it disciplined imagination.
5: John Campbell of Astounding.
1: In fantasy, anything that makes an amusing story is allowable. The law of gravity, for instance, can be violated at will in fantasy. In science fiction, you can have an anti-gravity device. But this is acknowledging that the law of gravity exists and making specific provision to overcome it in a known, described, or at least implied scientific manner. The airplane does not violate the law of gravity. It uses it. In fantasy, the witch's broom violates the law of gravity.
2: Science fiction can be defined in any of a number of ways, and probably if you get 20 people, you'll have 20 definitions.
5: Again, Dr. Asimov, biochemist in Boston and inventor of the three laws of robotics in the larger galaxy.
2: The one I use for my own purposes is this. Science fiction is that field of literature which deals with human response to advances in science or technology. Science fiction is not primarily concerned with a new invention, or at least it should not be in my own eyes. It is concerned with human beings, as is every other type of literature. In other words, if I were writing a science fiction story back in 1870 about self-propelled vehicles, roughly like the automobiles of today, a good science fiction story would not concern itself primarily with the automobile and just describe it. That sort of thing would fit better in a popular mechanics of that day, really. But how would human beings react to the automobile? You see, it would be very easy just simply to imagine an automobile in 1870. But it would perhaps take a little more subtlety to imagine a parking problem or a highway accident problem and to deal with it.
5: It has been suggested that perhaps it is easier to speculate on rocket travel to the moon than to suggest a solution to the problem Dr. Asimov raises, that is, parking. However, the science fiction aficionado holds that there is a place in our culture for speculation on both topics. In fact, this matter of speculation is at the core of it all. Perhaps this serious self-examination is one of the most striking characteristics of science fiction, as if the writers and readers felt the continual urge to recline on the loneliest couch of self-analysis and contemplate their novelettes. Certainly one can't find a similar analysis and contemplate their novelettes. Certainly one can't find a similar habit of cerebration in, say,

0: be done. We need another word, impossible. That which can't be done just yet. At the present time, it is impossible to buy a ticket to Mars. That does not mean that it is impossible. Eventually, that can be done. Science fiction tries to differentiate between the impossible and the impossible, to try to determine what can be done and speculate about it.
1: The concept that these little magazines that nestle in among the near pornography and blood and gore of our newsstands have a function far more important than their non-science fiction neighbors is not exclusively the property of editors. Willie Lay, a gentleman who is an expert on matters as diverse as sea serpents and liquid rocket fuel, and serves as consultant on fuels to American rocket research, while at the same time writing a regular column for Galaxy magazine, finds a function for science fiction far beyond the idling away of leisure hours.
2: Now, what happens to the researcher is that after a few years, he becomes a real specialist. Not only that he knows one field especially well, but he doesn't know much of other fields anymore, because he has no time. Now, there are some publications which are designed to remedy this difficulty, as, for example, the Scientific Monthly, where an archaeologist will write about archaeology for astronomers, while an astronomer will tell about astronomical problems for physicists. The science fiction story has the same result when read by a scientist as this publication, which is meant for the dissemination of knowledge. The man who works on rocket fuels and speculates on rocket fuels professionally, so to speak, may not have had either the time or the inclination to read journals on electronics and to find out, oh, where do we stand on interplanetary communication? But he will, for relaxation, very often read science fiction and come across a story in which a science fiction writer used information from another field to speculate on. So it serves as a kind of general stimulation even to the scientific expert.
3: Now, my fellow faculty members at Boston University School of Medicine are perfectly aware of my science fiction background.
1: Comments Dr. Asimov.
3: They were aware of it, or at least the people who hired me were aware of it at the time I came. They did not disapprove then, and they do not now. As a matter of fact, the acting head of the department is himself quite a science fiction fan. And this, I may extend this further. I have known a great many scientists in my time, and a large number of them have been indifferent to science fiction in the sense that they have not read it. But a sizable minority have read it, like it, follow it. A surprising number have tried more than once to write it. Some succeed. I don't know any scientist who actively dislikes it or who thinks it evil or anything like that.
1: The term science fiction is itself fairly new, coined sometime back in the 20s. But is the field itself new? Has man only begun to dream of reaching the chaste and constant moon since he found that E equals MC squared?

You wish to know by what mysterious means I reached the moon? Well, confidentially, it was a new invention of my own. I myself discovered not one scheme merely, but six. Six ways to violate the virgin sky. As for instance, having stripped myself bare as a wax candle, adorn my form with crystal vials filled with morning dew, and so be drawn aloft as the sun rises, drinking the mist of dawn. Or, sealing up the air in a cedar chest, rarefy it by means of mirrors placed in an icosahedron.

0: Again, I might construct a rocket in the form of a huge locust, driven by impulses of villainous saltpeter from the rear, upward by leaps and bounds. Or again, smoke, having a natural tendency to rise, blow in a globe enough to raise me. Or, since Diana, as old fables tell, draws forth to fill her crescent horn the marrow of bulls and goats, to anoint myself therewith. Finally, seated on an iron plate, to hurl a magnet in the air. The iron follows. I catch the magnet, throw again, and so proceed indefinitely. The ingenious and versatile moon traveler, Cyrano de Bergerac, in Rostand's play, first produced September 28, 1897. Note specifically Cyrano's rocket driven by impulses of villainous saltpeter. Certainly a startling grandfather to the whack corporals of White Sands, driven by villainous liquid oxygen and hydrogen. But science fiction has no doubt as distinguished a genealogy as the mystery story, which claims Edgar Allan Poe and Wilkie Collins as ancestors. Science fiction can claim, stretching the term conveniently, Plato and Sir Thomas More, and Dean Swift with Gulliver's Travels, Anatole France with Penguin Island, Edward Bellamy for Looking Backward, and, of course, Verne and H.G. Wells.
1: Jules Verne, to a very large extent, in the earlier science fiction, H.G. Wells, tended to use the technique of the fiction candy coating to induce the reader to swallow a pill of science. Much of the famous 20,000 Leagues Under the Sea is a tour through the marine gardens. Much of it is simply a discussion of what you would see according to the scientific knowledge of the time if you were taken down there. It's somewhat like taking somebody on a tour through the Bronx Zoo.
0: The modern science fiction writer of a certain school scorns merely sugarcoating what any mere PhD in science can tell you.
1: Science fiction's business is to predict, yes. And necessarily, since science fiction is my business, I am a professional prophet.
0: Editor John Campbell of Astounding.
1: In March of 1944, we published a story called Deadline by Cleve Cartmell, in which there was a description of an atomic bomb, this in 1944, more than a year before the first atomic bomb was exploded. The description of the arming mechanism of the atomic bomb in that story was more accurate than any description that was published up to the time of the Green Glass spy trial disclosures. It was more accurate than the description that was published in the Smythe Report immediately after the war. The author, in working on the story, had started from the same basic scientific knowledge that the group at Los Alamos had started on. He had developed along the same basic scientific trends, and he had come to the same basic conclusions. He got there first because he didn't have to build an actual bomb. The point is that his speculation was so accurate that when the story appeared, we had the military intelligence around to visit us 2 days later. Well, they asked us at that time to drop discussion of atomic energy. And I pointed out to them, atomic energy and discussions of atomic power have been the stock in trade of this magazine for about 10 years now. To drop atomic energy from Astounding would be just as remarkable as for the New York Times to start spreading it over their front page every week. Astounding had a long history of discussing atomic energy and rocket ships and various other things. The result was that Astounding became the only magazine in the country with official permission to continue to discuss atomic energy. With the one requirement, don't be so daggone specific. From there on, we didn't mention uranium and thorium and so forth. Until the bomb went off.
0: Rocket expert Willie Lay has perhaps a more conservative approach to the long-range crystal ball of the science fiction writer.
2: The impression is around that science fiction writers have predicted all kinds of things. Well, this impression, like many other impressions, is partly true, and partly it is not. There have been some predictions coming out of science fiction writing. The French father of science fiction, Jules Verne, for example, did invent the periscope before there was such an instrument in reality. But these are rather the exceptions than the rule. In most cases, the fundamental idea, the germ of the idea, so to speak, came from science to science fiction. A science fiction writer, a good one, reads professional journals, and he will find that somebody has been theorizing about this or that, or that somebody has been making an experiment which indicates this or that possibility. Now, this is as far as the scientist can go at this moment. He can only say it indicates this or that possibility. The science fiction writer then can go ahead and make these possibilities realities in the story, that is. There were a number of space travel stories. Some of them became quite famous. Some of them even were good literature, with a capital L, long before Goddard and Overt developed the scientific theory of space travel. Just to make it clear, when this was done, their books appeared, respectively, in 1920 and 1923. As soon as they had appeared in print, and of course you have to add a year or two for them to become known, all science fiction spaceships changed automatically into rocket ships. So I would say that of all the things which in retrospect look like predictions, 90% originated from the science end of it, were popularized by science fiction, and then very often became true on a large scale.
0: Certainly, Cyrano's rocket comes in Mr. Lay's 10%. There are, of course, a great many writers in science fiction who are not really interested in how many electrical engineers can stand on the point of a cathode.
3: I am more interested in the sociological aspects of science fiction than in simple gadgetry.
0: Isaac Asimov.
3: And the reason for that is that gadgetry itself, while interesting, has distinctly limited interest only to other people who are also interested in gadgetry. Furthermore, in forecasting the future of gadgetry, one can quickly descend into double talk. You don't really know how to build a machine to nullify gravity. And if you're going to spend your entire story in describing such machines, you're going to have to use phrases that really don't mean anything in terms of today's technology. However, the human being is much more complex than any machine. Everybody really knows more about human beings, perhaps not scientifically, but instinctively, than they do about machines. You may not know exactly what makes the engine of an automobile run, but you have a pretty fair knowledge of what makes people angry. It seems to me that it is much more important that a story be plausible and carry conviction than that it simply dazzle people with a display of phony erudition.
0: Perhaps even a stronger statement of dissatisfaction with purely technological predictions in science fiction comes from writer Ray Bradbury.
4: Unfortunately, most of the things predicted in Buck Rogers or Flash Gordon were on a very superficial mechanical level and had so little to do at any time with human reactions to these inventions. So the whole thing has been on a very garish and on a very simple and quite, and at times, a vulgar level. Most of the people who've gone into, say, making science fiction films haven't really been interested in the machinery and its effects on people, but they were mainly out for an effect. It seems to be a great part of our society. We are so enamored of effects, of surfaces, of gimmicks, as you well know in Hollywood, if you have a gimmick film, or careers are built on gimmicks, or automobiles each year are sold on gimmicks, and bits and pieces of machinery are sold to the public. Our whole society is rampant with the jazzing up, the overdoing of surfaces. And I think the real business of all the art forms is to go beneath the surfaces and find out what makes things tick. I think a very good example is my novel, Fahrenheit 451, that I wrote and published several years ago. It's a book about a fireman in the future whose job it is to go out and start fires rather than put them out. And when he starts fires, what does he do? He burns books. Someone turns in an alarm and says, a very dangerous individual in a certain house in this town is reading the Bible, which is a very dangerous book, or he's reading War and Peace, or reading something of Plato's. And this is very bad. And so the firemen go out and burn the books, sometimes burn the house, and sometimes burn the man in the house with his books. So you can well see I wrote this book at a time when I was worried about the way things were going in this country 4 years ago. Too many people were afraid of their shadows. There was a threat of book burning. Many of the books were being taken off the shelves at that time. And, of course, things have changed a lot in 4 years. Things are going back in a very healthy direction. But at the time, I wanted to do some sort of story where I could comment on what would happen to a country if we let ourselves go too far in this direction, where then all thinking stops and the dragon swallows his tail and we sort of vanish into a limbo and we destroy ourselves by this sort of action.
5: We pause now 10 seconds for station identification. We continue with part two of Trip to the Moon.
0: The use of the future as a sharp tool to carve a portrait of today is in direct contrast, for example, to editor Campbell's statement, "The business of science fiction is to predict." As a matter of fact, some writers don't even recognize the field as having a separate existence.
1: I don't like the appellation science fiction. I think it's a misleading one.
0: Arch Oboler, perhaps the dean of imaginative writing in the Middle Ages of radio, writer of science fiction films and author of Night of the Auk, a play with a science fiction theme which opened last night on Broadway at the Playhouse Theater.
1: To call a thing science fiction because it happens to use apparatus that has been devised by science, to me, is as nonsensical as, for example, to call plays or books or articles written about, shall we say, domestic problems, to call them Kinsey fiction. I've been asked why I wrote Night of the Auk, setting it in the future. Why put a play in the day after tomorrow? Aren't there enough plays, enough subject matters which concern themselves with the immediate problems of today? Why reach into the future? Why not look, for example, into our past for ideas? My answer to that is this, that sometimes the dust of events of the day obscure the facts. And certainly the settled dust of the past obscures the facts. But by going into the future, one can talk about matters without being called a reactionary or a liberal or any of the other of the titles which are given one when one starts to talk about the problems of today.
0: Of course, a preoccupation with either technology or philosophy butters no literary parsnips. Dr. Robert Richardson of the Mount Wilson and Palomar Observatory in California, who combines astronomy with science fiction writing, finds another ingredient.
6: You certainly do need imagination. You certainly can't be the matter-of-fact type of personality. At the same time, I think you shouldn't give these give us science fiction writers too much credit. I may be getting in bed with other people, but I can't help that. There's a difference. True imagination is a very rare thing. There aren't very many people who actually have it. In my opinion, true imagination consists in taking the ordinary, everyday things of life and seeing them in a totally new light. For example, a German writer, Franz Kafka, has written a little story called The Hundred Gracchus. It's only about, or scarcely 1,000 words long. If you'll read that, you'll find there's more imagination than in a dozen science fiction stories.
0: Just as some of the writers and editors in science fiction are concerned with carving themselves a respectable niche in the halls of science, there is a nagging feeling among others that when the literary sheep are separated from the hack goats, they may be classified with their neighbors on the newsstand rather than with writers in rarer atmospheres. They perhaps feel that science fiction, like a good girl in a disreputable family, suffers from guilt by association.
4: In the past, it suffered from a bad reputation, a carryover from the comics and the bad science fiction and movies and what have you.
0: Ray Bradbury.
4: But the thing I look forward to most of all is writers like Hemingway and Faulkner, people all the way up and down the literary line, trying their hand in this field. Because the problem of modern man is the modern man and machine. And the machine is coming more and more into use every day. And I should think that we'd have more writers interested in the problem of the machine and mankind. And yet, when you stop and think of it, how rarely has a good novel, for instance, been written on the impact of the automobile on life in America? Here's a tremendous thing that has happened. Has been responsible for a complete change in our civilization here in this country in the last 55 years. Now, these are all valid problems and well worth being approached by men like Faulkner and other writers of our time. And it seems to be that only the science fiction writers so far have been really interested in the machine and its effect on mankind. So I think that during the next 20 years, we're going to have a reevaluation of this type of fiction, and that more and more people are going to come into it and give it a more respectable name.
0: Astronomer-writer Robert Richardson is not as sanguine about the future of science fiction as a literary form.
6: I'm not too enthusiastic about it, I'm afraid. You might think that when you have such a wide field to write for and the whole universe to explore, you'd have no trouble at all. But somehow or other, when there's no limits, no bounds on you, it makes it even more difficult in some ways. In a story where anything can happen, it doesn't make much difference what happens. It's when you have a dream, you have the most remarkable things happen in them, but you aren't particularly excited or amazed about them. Why? Because the whole thing is unreal in a dream. Anything can happen. It's only when the thing is limited, when you have it set in some way, that things begin to really make a difference.
0: The gradual acceptance of some science fiction by the slicks, those are the fancier magazines printed on paper with a glaze so shiny you can shave by it, the Saturday Evening Post, Collier's, and others, has opened a wider field to some writers in science fiction.
4: All along the way, I've worked in two or three fields.
0: Ray Bradbury.
4: I've always felt that in order to be very good in a specific field of writing, that you should have interests outside that field and then bring back from far meadows material that will refresh your own field. So my reading has been outside, almost exclusively outside the science fiction field for many years, and I've done a whole series of short stories about my childhood in Illinois that will come out in a new book from Doubleday next April or May. It'll be called Dandelion Wine. And all these will be non-fantasy, non-science fiction.
0: But for those who stay in science fiction, what kind of a market is it? Is there money in writing science fiction? Author A.E. Van Vogt puts it quite succinctly.
7: It is not a field that pays. It's a low-paying field for the author because of the time it takes him to write a novel.
0: Dr. Isaac Asimov expands on the problem of using tomorrow's world to pay yesterday's bills.
3: At the time I started writing, the best you could hope for was a penny a word. And it took a great many words to make a living. Some of the magazines paid considerably less than a penny a word, and furthermore, some of them only paid after publication, which sometimes meant a wait of a year. But conditions have improved, at least on an absolute scale. The top magazines today pay 4 cents a word at least, and some pay less. Of course, the cost of living has gone up, and you still have to sell a good many words to make a living.
0: Occasionally, for the writer of science fiction, toiling away at 4 cents a word, or less, a miracle occurs. An invasion from the cold, bleak, star-filled vacuum that is Hollywood.
1: The Hollywood version of science fiction must be considerably different from what Astounding is practicing. They must interest a much larger group. They are running a type of science fiction that is quite similar to what my magazine was running back a quarter of a century ago. It's much more on the bang-bang shoot-em-up level. Much more on the thud-and-blunder type. They have done some very excellent pieces. I think perhaps the best of the bunch was George Pal's Destination Moon. That was a very carefully done job, and very beautifully done.
0: George Pal, armed with the accolade from editor Campbell, rises to the general defense of the science fiction film.
8: I think it's a little bit unfair criticism to limit this to science fiction, because there are just as many infantile approaches to westerns or musicals, for instance, plenty of infantile stories, as in science fiction. However, I think the record of the science fiction movies is as good or better as any other type of literary material.
0: There are, of course, special problems in the science fiction film. The writer, with a flick of the keyboard, can create vast spaceships and unspeakable walking carnivorous vegetables. But the movie man has to build them in three dimensions with plaster and wood and paint, and overtime to the carpenters.
8: Higher budget pictures, I think they make an excellent job on special effects. The proof to it that I believe three pictures of mine in a row got the Special Effects Award, Academy Award, you know. Good science fiction pictures are expensive. War of the Worlds, which I made, we spent approximately 5 to 6 months on special effects. Destination Moon, not quite as long, about 4 to 5 months. However, they do pay off because all the good science fiction movies, they made lots of money. Dollar for dollar, the science fiction movies make more money than any other type of literature.
0: How do the science fiction films fit into the rather sober concept of comment and perhaps even satire on our life of today?
8: I personally do not believe that politics should be part of our entertainment. The motion picture theater, you come to the motion picture theater to enjoy yourself and escape from the everyday's life. And politics, I don't think it makes too good an entertainment.
0: While the special effects boys out in Hollywood build their monsters, in radio, each listener can construct his own spaceship.
5: 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X-5, 4, 3, 2.

0: Tomorrow evening on X-1, NBC brings a Bradbury doubleheader, Zero Hour and There Shall Come Soft Rains. An excellent opportunity for the beginner just being introduced now to the first heady sniff of science fiction, to sample the field painlessly. And perhaps in time, you may join that exclusive group, Science Fiction Fandom. There seems to be a consensus that the science fiction fan on the hoof is almost as strange a creature as those found in the pages of his favorite reading matter. Dr. Asimov, a biochemist by trade, is perhaps best qualified to observe and report.
1: For one thing, he feels himself to be part of a small and rather esoteric group. That is, the average science fiction fan, especially when he first starts reading science fiction, say perhaps at the age of 12, may not know very many people who are interested in science fiction. He may not be able to convert other people. In fact, he may feel that he is suspect because of this strange reading matter of his, and that other people are suspicious of him and think there's something queer. Well, it comes usually as a great relief to him to find out that there are others who read science fiction. And his first impulse, very often, is to form some sort of club.
2: Incidentally, if you are one of these lonely people and you want to meet other people or want to get married or something, why, I advise you to go in and become a science fiction fan.
0: Dr. Richardson.
2: Because, naturally, people who are interested in talking to Martians and Venusians are not going to be held down because you're a certain age or a certain color or so tall or so short.
3: I would say that a typical fan has two heads and is about 100 years old.
0: Forrest Ackerman of Los Angeles.
3: The explanation for that being that one head would be male and the other female, and that a fan comes in any age from about 10 years old, such as I was when I started, to, well, we have one gentleman in our local club who was 96 years old.
0: And of course there is a slight inbred quality to science fiction, in that so many of today's writers have graduated from yesterday's fans and have only themselves to blame.
4: I suppose because I fell in love with it when I was 8 years old. I read my first copy of Wonder Stories, I believe, when I was 7 or 8 in my grandmother's house. And then I cut my teeth on Flash Gordon and Buck Rogers as a boy, and Tarzan, and the John Carter Martian stories. But then, when I got a little older, I began to read Huxley, and I made the move away from the other books into the books of Huxley, the books of H.G. Wells, and then much, much later, of course, George Orwell, and found out that there was an increasing fascination, that my enthusiasm has not dimmed with the years. I am more excited about science fiction and its future and the things that can be said within the form than I've ever been.
0: Of course, the thousands of non-writing science fiction fans are hardly content to just sit back and read.
3: I believe when I was around 15 years old or so in high school, I had something like 117 correspondents at that time, young boys and girls that I was writing to all around the world about science fiction.
0: Number one fan, Forrest Ackerman.
3: By 1939, when there was a world fair in New York, there were enough enthusiasts of science fiction who felt that they would, well, for instance, three of us did from Los Angeles, make the 6,000-mile cross-continental trip and return in order to meet editors and authors and fellow fans face-to-face.
1: This is very nice for the science fiction writers also, because once a year they find themselves in a place where people hound them for autographs, and I don't know about others, but I like it. And you see, it doesn't happen often enough for me to get tired of it.
0: It is a truism that without women, the world of the future will never arrive, for quite obvious reasons. Among the legions of fandom, therefore, are numerous ladies. For example, Mrs. Forrest Ackerman.
5: I think the reason why many women like to read science fiction, there's quite a good number of them, is that they sort of like to enjoy a vicarious, adventurous life. Most women have rather monotonous jobs around the house, or if they work in office, it's mostly routine too, and they like something that will take them away from this eternal sameness And also it satisfies the curious Eve that is in most women. They like to know, for instance, what's going to happen in the future, or they like to speculate what is life like on other planets.
0: The 14th annual science fiction convention was held in New York. Next year, the 15th will be held in London. Forrest Ackerman envisages science fiction, like liberty, enlightening the world.
3: In America, there are approximately 20 periodicals, and they seem to be growing night and day. But America is just one part of this planet. The science fiction boom is reverberating around the world. In Germany, they have half a dozen science fiction magazines now. There is one appearing weekly, I believe it is, in Italy. And science fiction is being translated into French. And quite recently, I received one of Ray Bradbury's books, Fahrenheit 451, in a surprising language. This was in Japanese.
1: Hmm.
3: And I believe that he has also been translated into Czechoslovakian recently and pirated behind the Iron Curtain.
0: And so, there it is. The future, marked down from 4 cents a word. The outer planets waiting for you at the corner newsstands. Science fiction, the product of the leisure hours of some men of science, a thoughtful comment on today by worried and hopeful men, with, of course, a certain amount cranked out of groaning typewriters by the yard to pay the dry cleaners, the milkman, and the psychiatrist. Beneath the adventure and the vacuum tubes, sober moments of frightening thought.
6: It's very hard to write plays in the moment, full of joy and optimism, knowing that any moment the ticking time bomb that we all sit on might explode. But if one goes far into the future, one realizes that mankind has a long way to go, a future which has great hope in it. Astronomers tell us that there's 4 billion years ahead before the sun explodes in a great supernova. Well, in that 4 billion years, or let us grant mankind only half of that time, in the 2 billion years ahead, surely mankind will find maturity.
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0: In the early 19th century, the science of astronomy was synonymous with Sir John Herschel, a polymath who greatly improved the telescope, expanding man's ability to examine the sky. In the early 1830s, Herschel spent some years in South Africa. While he was away, fake articles in his name appeared in a New York newspaper. Now, on historyradio.org, P.T. Barnum tells the story of the Great Moon Hoax of 1835, and the fake discovery of alien life. The voice is that of a modern reader.
1: Mr. Chairman, ladies and gentlemen,

The most stupendous scientific imposition upon the public that the generation with which we are numbered has known was the so-called Moon Hoax, published in the columns of the New York Sun in the months of August and September, 1835. The sensation created by this immense imposter, not only throughout the United States, but in every part of the civilized world, and the consummate ability with which it was written, will render it interesting so long as our language shall endure. And indeed, astronomical science has actually been indebted to it for many most valuable hints, a circumstance that gives the production a still higher claim to immortality. At the period when the wonderful yarn to which I allude first appeared, the science of astronomy was engaging particular attention, and all work on the subject were eagerly bought up and studied by immense masses of people. The real discoveries of the younger Herschel, whose fame seemed destined to eclipse that of the elder sage of the same name, and the eloquent, startling works of Dr. Dick, which the Harpers were publishing, in popular form, from the English edition, did much to increase and keep up this peculiar mania of the time, until the whole community, at last, were literally occupied with little else than stargazing. Dick's works on the sidereal heavens, celestial scenery, the improvement of society, etc., were read with the utmost avidity by rich and poor, old and young, in season and out of season. They were quoted in the parlor, at the table, on the promenade, at church, and even in the bedroom, until it absolutely seemed as though the whole community had Dick upon the brain. To the highly educated and imaginative portion of our good Gothamite population, the doctor's glowing periods, full of the grandest speculations as to the starry worlds around us, their wondrous magnificence and ever-varying aspects of beauty and happiness, were inexpressibly fascinating. The author's well-reasoned conjectures as to the majesty and beauty of their landscapes, the fertility and diversity of their soil, and the exalted intelligence and comeliness of their inhabitants, found hosts of believers, and nothing else formed the staple of conversation until the beau and belle, and dealers in small talk generally, began to grumble and openly express their wishes that the Dickens had Dr. Dick and all his works. It was at the very height of the furor above mentioned that one morning the readers of the Sun, at that time only 2,500 in number, were thrilled with the announcement in its columns of certain, quote, great astronomical discoveries lately made by Sir John Herschel, LLD, FRS, etc., at the Cape of Good Hope, end quote, purporting to be a republication from a supplement to the Edinburgh Journal of Science. The heading of the article was striking enough, yet was far from conveying any adequate idea of its contents. When the latter became known, the excitement went beyond all bounds, and grew until the Sun office was positively besieged with crowds of people of the very first class, vehemently applying for copies of the issue containing the wonderful details. As the pamphlet form in which the narrative was subsequently published is now out of print, and a copy can hardly be had in the country, I will recall a few passages from a rare edition, for the gratification of my friends who have never seen the original. Indeed, the whole story is altogether too good to be lost, and it is a great pity that we cannot have a handsome reprint of it given to the world from time to time. It is constantly in demand, and during the year 1859, a single copy of 60 pages, sold at the auction of Mr. Haswell's library, brought the sum of $3.75. In that same year, a correspondent in Wisconsin, writing to the Sunday Times of this city, inquired where the book could be procured, and was answered that he could find it at the old bookstore, number 85 Center Street, if anywhere. Thus, after a search of many weeks,
the Western Bibliopole succeeded in obtaining a well-thumbed specimen of the precious work. Acting upon this chance suggestion, Mr. William Gowans, of this city, during the same year, brought out a very neat edition, in paper covers, illustrated with a view of the moon, as seen through Lord Rosse's grand telescope in 1856. But this, too, has all been sold, and the most indefatigable book collector might find it difficult to purchase a single copy at the present time. I, therefore, render the inquiring reader no slight service in culling for him some of the flowers from this curious astronomical garden. The opening of the narrative was in the highest review style, and the majestic yet subdued dignity of its periods at once claimed respectful attention, while its perfect candor and its wealth of accurate scientific detail exacted the homage of belief from all but cross-grained and inexorable skeptics. It commences thus. In this unusual addition to our journal, we have the happiness to make known to the British public, and thence to the whole civilized world, recent discoveries in astronomy, which will build an imperishable monument to the age in which we live, and confer upon the present generation of the human race a proud distinction through all future time. It has been poetically said that the stars of heaven are the hereditary regalia of men, as the intellectual sovereign of the animal creation. He may now fold the zodiac around him with a loftier consciousness of his mental superiority, etc., etc. The writer then eloquently descanted upon the sublime achievement by which man pierced the bounds that hemmed him in, and with sensations of awe approached the revelations of his own genius in the far-off heavens, and with intense dramatic effect described the younger Herschel surpassing all that his father had ever attained, and by some stupendous apparatus about to unveil the remotest mysteries of the sidereal space, pausing for many hours ere the excess of his emotions would allow him to lift the veil from his own overwhelming success. I must quote a line or two of this passage, for it capped the climax of public curiosity. Well might he pause. He was about to become the sole depositary of wondrous secrets which had been hid from the eyes of all men that had lived since the birth of time. He was about to crown himself with a diadem of knowledge which would give him a conscious preeminence above every individual of his species who had then lived, or who had lived in the generations that are passed away. He paused ere he broke the seal of the casket that contained it. Was not this introduction enough to stimulate the wonder bump of all the stargazers until each particular hair had stood on end, like quills upon the fretful porcupine? And at all events, such was the effect, and it was impossible at first to supply the frantic demand, even of the city, not to mention the country reader. I may very briefly sum up the outline of the discoveries alleged to have been made in a few paragraphs, so as not to protract the suspense of my readers too long. It was claimed that the Edinburgh Journal was indebted for its information to Dr. Andrew Grant, a savant of celebrity, who had, for very many years, been the scientific companion, first of the elder, and subsequently of the younger, Herschel, and had gone with the latter in September 1834 to the Cape of Good Hope, whither he had been sent by the British government, acting in conjunction with the governments of France and Austria, to observe the transit of Mercury over the disk of the sun, an astronomical point of great importance to the lunar observations of longitude, and consequently to the navigation of the world. This transit was not calculated to occur before the 7th of November, 1835, the year in which the hoax was printed, but Sir John Herschel set out nearly a year in advance for the purpose of thoroughly testing a new and stupendous telescope devised by himself
under this peculiar inspiration, and infinitely surpassing anything of the kind ever before attempted by mortal man. It has been discovered by previous astronomers, and among others, by Herschel's illustrious father, that the sidereal object becomes dim in proportion as it is magnified, and that, beyond a certain limit, the magnifying power is consequently rendered almost useless. Thus, an impassable barrier seemed to lie in the way of future close observation, unless some means could be devised to illuminate the object to the eye. By intense research, and the application of all recent improvements in optics, Sir John had succeeded in securing a beautiful and perfectly lighted image of the moon, with a magnifying power that increased its apparent size in the heavens 6,000 times. By dividing the distance of the moon from the earth, that is 240,000 miles, by 6,000, we have 40 miles as the distance at which she would then seem to be seen. And as the elder Herschel, with a magnifying power only 1,000, had calculated that he could distinguish an object on the moon's surface not more than 122 yards in diameter, it was clear that his sun, with 6 times the power, could see an object there only 22 yards in diameter. But for any further advance in power and light, the way seemed insuperably closed, until a profound conversation with the great savant and optician, Sir David Brewster, led Herschel to suggest to the latter the idea of the re-adoption of the old-fashioned telescopes, without tubes, which threw their images upon reflectors in a dark apartment, and then the illumination of these images by the intense hydro-oxygen light used in the ordinary illuminated microscope. At this suggestion, Brewster is represented by the veracious chronicler as leaping with enthusiasm from his chair, exclaiming in rapture to Herschel, "Thou art the man!" This suggestion was happily approved, was immediately acted upon, and a subscription, headed by that liberal patron of science, the Duke of Sussex, with £10,000, was backed by the reigning King of England, with his royal word for any sum that might be needed to make up £70,000, the amount required. No time was lost, and, after one or two failures, in January 1833, the house of Hartlett and Grant at Dumbarton succeeded in casting the huge object glass of the new apparatus, measuring 24 feet, or 6 times that of the elder Herschel's glass, in diameter. Weighing 14,826 pounds, or nearly 7 tons, after being polished, and possessing a magnifying power of 42,000 times, a perfectly pure, spotless, achromatic lens, without a material bubble or flaw. Of course, after so elaborate a description of so astounding a result as this, the Edinburgh Scientific Journal, i.e., the writer in the New York Sun, could not avoid being equally precise in reference to subsequent details, and he proceeded to explain that Sir John Herschel and his amazing apparatus, having been selected by the Board of Longitude to observe the transit of Mercury, the Cape of Good Hope was chosen because, upon the former expedition to Peru, acting in conjunction with one to Lapland, which was sent out for the same purpose in the 18th century, it had been noticed that the attraction of the mountainous regions deflected the plumb line of the large instruments 7 or 8 seconds from the perpendicular, and consequently greatly impaired the enterprise. At the Cape, on the contrary, there was a magnificent tableland of vast expanse where this difficulty could not occur. Accordingly, on the 4th of September, 1834, with a design to become perfectly familiar with the working of his new gigantic apparatus, and with the southern constellations, before the period of his observations of Mercury, Sir John Herschel sailed from London, accompanied by Dr. Grant, the supposed informant, Lieutenant Drummond of the Royal Engineers, F.R.A.S.,
and a large party of the best English workmen. On their arrival at the Cape, the apparatus was conveyed, in 4 days' time, to the great elevated plain, 35 miles to the northeast of Cape Town, on trains drawn by 2 relief teams of oxen, 18 to a team, the ascent aided by gangs of Dutch boors. For the details of the huge fabric in which the lens and its reflectors were set up, I must refer the curious reader to the pamphlet itself. Not that the presence of the Dutch boors alarms me at all, since we have plenty of boors at home, and one gets used to them in the course of time, but because the elaborate, scientific description of the structure would make most readers see stars in broad daylight before they get through. I shall only go on to say that by the 10th of January everything was complete, even to the 2 pillars, 150 feet high, that sustained the lens. Operations then commenced forthwith, and so, too, did the special wonder of the readers. It is a matter of congratulation to mankind that the writer of the hoax, with an apology, heaven save the mark, spared us Herschel's notes of the moon's tropical, sidereal, and synodic revolutions, and the phenomena of the syzygies, and proceeded at once to the pith of the subject. Here came in his grand stroke, informing the world of complete success in obtaining a distinct view of objects in the moon fully equal to that which the unaided eye commands of terrestrial objects at the distance of 100 yards, affirmatively settling the question whether the satellite be inhabited and by what order of beings, firmly establishing a new theory of cometary phenomena, etc., etc. This announcement alone was enough to take one's breath away. But when the green marble shores of the Mare Nubium, the mountains shaped like pyramids, and of the purest and most dazzling crystallized wine-colored amethyst dotting green valleys skirted by round-breasted hills, summits of the purest vermilion fringed with arching cascades, and buttresses of white marble glistening in the sun, when these began to be revealed, the delight of our lunatics knew no bounds, and the whole town went moon-mad. But even these immense pictures were surpassed by the lunatic animals discovered. First came the herds of brown quadrupeds, very like not a whale, but a bison, and with a tail resembling that of the Bos Gruniens. The reader probably understands what kind of a boss that is, if he's apprenticed to a theater in midsummer with musicians on a strike. Then a creature, which the hoax man naively declared would be classed on earth as a monster, I rather think it would, of a bluish lead color, about the size of a goat, with a head and a beard like him, and a single horn, slightly inclined forward from the perpendicular. It is clear that if this goat was cut down to a single horn, other people were not. I could not but fully appreciate the exquisite distinction accorded by the writer to the female of this lunar animal, for she, while deprived of horn and beard, he explicitly tells us, had a much larger tail. When the astronomers put their fingers on the beard of this beautiful little creature, on the reflector, mind you, it would skip away in high dudgeon, which, considering that 240,000 miles intervened, was something to show its delicacy of feeling. Next in the procession of discovery, among other animals of less note, was presented a quadruped with an amazingly long neck, head like a sheep, bearing 2 long spiral horns, white as polished ivory, and standing in perpendiculars parallel to each other. Its body was like that of a deer, but its forelegs were most disproportionately long, and its tail, which was very bushy and of a snowy whiteness, curled high over its rump and hung 2 or 3 feet by its side. Its colors were bright bay and white, brindled in patches, but of no regular form. This is probably the animal known to us on Earth
and particularly along the Mississippi River, as the Guyascutus, to which I may particularly refer in a future article. But all these things faded into insignificance compared with the first sight of the genuine lunatics, or men in the moon, 4 feet high, covered, except in the face, with short, glossy, copper-colored hair, and with wings composed of a thin membrane, without hair, lying snugly upon their backs from the top of their shoulders to the calves of their legs, with faces of yellowish flesh color, a slight improvement on the large orangutan. Complementary flesh color, a slight improvement on the large orangutan. Complementary for the lunatics. But, says

And I must omit the golden-fringed mountains, the Vale of the Triads, with their splendid triangular temples, etc. But I positively cannot pass by the glowing mention of the inhabitants of this wonderful valley, a superior race of lunatics, as beautiful and as happy as angels, spread like eagles on the grass, eating yellow gourds and red cucumbers, and played with by snow-white stags with jet-black horns. The description here is positively delightful, and I even now remember my poignant sigh of regret when, at the conclusion, I read that these innocent and happy beings, although evidently creatures of order and subordination and very polite, were seen indulging in amusements which would not be deemed within the bounds of strict propriety on this degenerate ball. The story wound up rather abruptly by referring the reader to an extended work on the subject by Herschel, which has not yet appeared. One can laugh very heartily now at all this, but nearly everybody, the gravest and the wisest too, was completely taken in at the time, and the Sun, then established at the corner of Spruce Street, where the Tribune office now stands, reaped an increase of more than 50,000 to its circulation. In fact, there gained the foundation of its subsequent prolonged success. Its proprietors sold no less than $25,000 worth of the Moon hoax over the counter, even exhausting an edition of 60,000 in pamphlet form. And who was the author? A literary gentleman who has devoted very many years of his life to mathematical and astronomical studies, and was at the time connected as an editor with the Sun, one whose name has since been widely known in literature and politics, Richard Adams Locke, Esquire, then in his youth, and now in the decline of years. Mr. Locke, who still survives, is a native of the British Isles, and at the time of his first connection with the New York Press, was the only shorthand reporter in this city, where he laid the basis of a competency he now enjoys. Mr. Locke declares that his original object in writing the Moon story was to satirize some of the extravagances of Dr. Dick and to make some astronomical suggestions which he felt diffident about offering seriously. Whatever may have been his object, his hit was unrivaled, and for months the press of Christendom, but far more in Europe than here, teemed with it, until Sir John Herschel was actually compelled to come out with a denial over his own signature. In the meantime, it was printed and published in many languages, with superb illustrations. Mr. Endicott, the celebrated lithographer, some years ago had in his possession a splendid series of engravings, of extra folio size, got up in Italy, in the highest style of art, and illustrating the Moon hoax. Here in New York, the public were for a long time divided on the subject, the vast majority believing, and a few grumpy customers rejecting the story. One day, Mr. Locke was introduced by a mutual friend at the door of the Sun office to a very grave old Orthodox Quaker, who, in the calmest manner, went on to tell him all about the embarkation of Herschel's apparatus at London, where he had seen it with his own eyes. Of course, Locke's optics expanded somewhat while he listened to this remarkable statement, but he wisely kept his own counsel. The discussions of the press were very rich, Sun, of course, defending the affair as genuine, and others doubting it. The Mercantile Advertiser, the Albany Daily Advertiser, the New York Commercial Advertiser, the New York Times, the New Yorker, the New York Spirit of 76, the Sunday News, the United States Gazette, the Philadelphia Inquirer, and hosts of other papers came out with the most solemn acceptance and admiration of these wonderful discoveries, and were eclipsed in their approval only by the scientific journals abroad. The Evening Post, however, was decidedly skeptical, and took up the matter in this irreverent way. Quote, "It is quite proper that the Sun should be the means of shedding so much light on the Moon. That there should be winged people in the Moon does not strike us as more wonderful than the existence

0: of such a race of beings on the earth, and that there does still exist such a race, rests on the evidence of that most veracious of voyagers and circumstantial of chroniclers, Peter Wilkins, whose celebrated work not only gives an account of the general appearance and habits of a most interesting tribe of flying Indians, but also of all those more delicate and engaging traits which the author was enabled to discover by reason of the conjugal relations he entered into with one of the females of the winged tribe. End quote. The Moon hoax had its day, and some of its glory still survives. Mr. Locke, its author, is now quietly residing in the beautiful little home of a friend in the Clove Road, Staten Island, and, no doubt, as he gazes up at the evening luminary, often fancies that he sees a broad grin on the countenance of its only well-authenticated tenant, the hoary solitary whom the criminal code of the nursery has banished thither for collecting fuel on the Sabbath day.
1: Mr. Chairman, ladies and gentlemen,

You have just heard The Great Moon Hoax of 1835 by P.T. Barnum. The voice was that of a modern reader. This is historyradio.org, a free radio stream promoting knowledge of literature and history.

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1: Nobody knows exactly when the nightmare began. They must have planned it for years, though, because looking back, you can find little incidents here and there. Like the concrete mixer in New Jersey that killed the bricklayer. And the time Senator Milburn was sucked into the rotopress at the Capitol Office Building. Unrelated accidents, we thought at the time. But they add up now. The day we really should have suspected was when the men walked off the construction job at the new Brook Meadow atomic pile on Long Island. I'll never forget that day. I was working as a statistical clerk in the project then, operating one of those miracle computing machines developed to fill the requirements of Army ordnance. They called it ENIAC.
2: Mr. Gurney?
1: Huh? Oh, yes, Bella?
2: The chief wants to see you in his office.
1: Me?
2: Unless you're no longer Samson Gurney, he wants to see you.
1: Oh, well, of course. What do you suppose...
2: I do not read minds, tea leaves, or crystal balls.
1: Of course, I'm sorry. I shouldn't have asked.
2: Don't apologize.
1: I'm sorry.
2: And don't wait for me. Mr. Hawk is in a hurry.
1: Yes, I'll go in right away, of course. Her name was Bella Roskob. She was Mr. Hawk's secretary. I had always thought her a very attractive woman, but for some reason, she didn't seem to like me. Of course, on a clerk's salary, I couldn't exactly afford to take ladies to the best places. But I've often thought that if there weren't such a disparity in our ages, I might have... But then...
3: Come in.
1: You wanted to see me, Mr. Hawk?
3: Gurney, I thought those electronic computations were infallible.
1: They are, sir.
3: Well, we got a kickback from the chief physicist. These nuclear equations are inaccurate.
1: No, they aren't, sir.
3: I'm telling you what the memo says.
1: Well, sir, occasionally, if there's an overload, the machine goes haywire. Sort of has a nervous breakdown, you might say. Mm-hmm. We usually rest it up for 24 hours, and it's okay again.
3: Well, do whatever has to be done.
1: Yes, sir.
3: Oh, and Gurney.
1: Yes, sir.
3: You've been with the Bureau for over 15 years now. It would be a shame to have to remove you because you aren't keeping your mind on your work.
1: Well, Mr. Hawk, I hardly think anyone...
3: Excuse me. Hawk speaking. What? They've what? All of them? Well, have you tried to talk to them? Yes, of course. I'll send one of the safety engineers over. This place is falling apart piece by piece. Miss Roskob?
4: Yes, sir.
3: The men on the construction gang at the new building have walked out on us.
4: What?
3: Someone slipped this morning and fell into a turbine.
4: Oh, no.
3: Get the chief safety engineer. Have him over there right away.
4: Yes, sir.
3: Oh, and contact the personnel office. Have Master Union to order the men back to work. Get back to me.
4: Yes, sir.
1: Mr. Hawk...
3: I'm sorry, Gurney. I have no time to discuss anything further. Get on the job and stay awake, or we'll have to make some changes.
1: But, Mr.
3: That's
1: Hawk,
3: all,
1: I assure
3: Gurney.
1: You...
3: That's all.
1: Now, you probably gathered by this time that I wasn't a very important man at Brook Meadow. I hated Mr. Hawk with a passion because of his superior attitude, and because I knew that Miss Roskob admired him as a man of strength and decision. I was secretly happy he was having trouble with his construction crews. That evening, I wandered over to the site of the new atomic pile to see where the man had fallen into the turbine. They had the construction area fenced off with barbed wire, and a security guard stopped me.
5: Hold it, buddy. You can't go in there. That's a restricted area.
1: I'm Samson Gurney from the statistical section. Here's my identification.
5: I'm sorry, Mr. Gurney. Nobody's allowed in the area.
1: I see.
5: We had a lot of the employees come over tonight to take a look, but nobody gets in. Orders.
1: Tell me, was he, killed instantly?
5: Like that.
1: Hmm.
5: Yeah. This guy was checking the magnetic field inside the turbine, see? Right down inside it. It's all over.
1: But if it wasn't hooked up...
5: Look, Mr. Gurney, they got smarter guys than me trying to figure these things out. Yesterday it was a concrete mold. Wham! Two guys get sucked right into the mixer.
1: My, my.
5: 3 days ago, a bulldozer starts up by itself and runs wild. One killed. Two almost. Go figure it out.
1: You know what I think? Sabotage.
5: Uh-uh. We got more guards and FBI men in here than we got workers. Flea couldn't get through without proving he didn't come off a Russian wolfhound.
1: Now, I'm a statistician. All my life, I've been interested in statistics. So a simple-sounding thing like this started me off. I went back to the office that evening instead of going home, and for the next 2.5 hours, I computed figures on the probability of industrial accidents for the types of machines we were using. I took one look at my figures and went down to Hawk's office. Just as I figured, he was staying late, working on a settlement with the construction workers.
2: Yes?
1: Oh, good evening. I saw the light.
2: Well, Mr. Gurney, what are you doing here?
1: Is Mr. Hawk working late?
2: Yes, I am too.
1: I wonder if I could see him a moment.
2: We're busy right now. Could you make it tomorrow?
1: It's very urgent. I'll wait, if you don't mind.
2: Suit yourself.
1: Miss Roscob, I wonder if perhaps you would consider having dinner with me this evening after you're through.
2: I have a date, Mr. Gurney.
1: I was thinking we might go to Raymond's. They have very good spaghetti.
2: Mr. Hawk has already asked me to have dinner with him at the Golden Shish Kebab.
1: Well, of course, that's out of my class.
2: Yes. Mr. Hawk.
4: Yes,
2: Mr. Bella? Gurney would like to see you a moment. He says it's very urgent.
4: Urgent? All right, I'll give him a minute.
2: Okay.
1: Thank you, Miss Roscoe. Mr. Hawk, in the past 3 months, industrial accidents all over the country have taken a sharp, unexplained upswing.
6: Why don't you stop playing FBI man and stick to your job, which incidentally you haven't been doing too well. You and our computing machines have made mistakes before. Now this is probably another. I'll have Miss Ross come show... Show... What's the matter with this blasted buzzer? Miss Roscoe! Miss Roscoe! Stop this blasted buzzer. Get a repairman, a mechanic. Anything but stop the thing. And you, Gurney, get out.
1: I went back to my office to get my hat and coat, feeling about as unhappy and humiliated as a man can feel. He had thrown me out in front of her. The office was dark and deserted. The whole building seemed oppressive and unnatural. I walked across to my desk. In front of me, the ENIAC glowed and chattered eerily as it worked on the equations we had fed it that morning. Its many-fingered circuits hung against the wall like some great octopus, and the thousands of tubes glowed orange and blue in the dark like a thousand eyes staring at me. It almost seemed alive. Then it increased its tempo a moment, and a fleeting notion crossed my brain that it was laughing at me. Laughing like all the others. What was the matter with me? What? I shut my desk drawer and began to put the cover on my ENIAC typewriter when an amazing thing happened. The most amazing single incident of my life. Alone in the darkness, with no one at the keyboard, the ENIAC typewriter began to type.
7: Am I going crazy? This can't be. There's nobody here. There's nobody here. Oh, no, no, no. I'm just imagining it. It's in my mind.
1: I hadn't imagined it. The paper was there in the carriage. Did I dare read it? Or would the whole thing suddenly vanish and send me shrieking to the nearest psychiatrist? Samson Gurney, There are some equations better left unsolved. The answer to yours is death. It was not until I turned to go that I was suddenly aware of the utter and complete silence of the room. Then it dawned on me. The ENIAC had stopped working.

0: Gurney, do you expect me to believe this? It's insane.
1: Mr. Hawk, I'm a saint.
2: Take it easy, Gurney. Now, this is just some practical joke someone in the office is playing.
1: There was no one in the office.
2: Of course not. They wired up the machine and left.
1: I checked the machine myself, Mr. Hawk.
2: All right, Gurney. You leave this note with me, and I'll turn it over to the security force for further investigation.
1: But
2: no buts, Gurney. The security men will handle it.
1: Yes, sir.
2: Well, maybe you've been working too hard lately. You've got to relax more. Now, here, let me light that cigarette for you.
1: I watched him trying to make the lighter work.
2: I don't understand this. I just put fluid in it. There's a brand new flame.
1: It seemed ridiculous. A little piece of mechanism like a cigarette lighter frustrating the big important executive.
2: Oh, blast this lighter. Ah, here's a match.
1: It was such a small thing. And yet as I watched him, a thought began to take shape in my mind. Nebulous at first, incredible perhaps, but it grew.
2: You just relax for a few days. Everything will turn out all right. Now, the main thing is not to let little things upset you.
1: It was the cigarette lighter that gave me the idea, and what Hawk had said about little things. For the next week, I observed the 1,000 petty little annoyances around the office. The door handle that wouldn't turn, the telephone connection that cut off in the middle of an important call, the power failure for no explainable reason. Suddenly, these things began to fall into a pattern. I, Samson Gurney, knew that I had stumbled onto a secret so monstrous in its implications that I was almost afraid to pursue it. On October 12, 1956, I established communication with them. I will curse the moment to my dying breath. Who's there?
3: Night security guard.
1: Oh, hello, Henry.
3: Oh, hello, Mr. Gurney. What are you doing here so late?
1: I'm just doing a little repair work on my ENIAC computator.
3: Huh. Sure some mess of wires and tubes.
1: Yes, it is.
3: Well, I gotta finish my rounds. Won't forget to turn off the light, will you, Mr. Gurney?
1: No, Henry, no, I won't forget.
3: Night.
1: Good night. When you were a child, did you ever try to imagine that you were all-powerful? I felt like that when I finished hooking the input of the typewriter to the main vacuum tube of the ENIAC. Then I turned on the current that sent a million volts of pulsing energy into the electronic nerves of the machine. I am certain that if anybody were watching me in the next moment, he would have thought me a raving maniac. I still wonder if perhaps it is not all a nightmare. Now, you! If what I have guessed at is true, if there's life and intelligence in this room, make a sign. There was nothing. Nothing but the hum of the machine and the dull glowing of the tubes. Then, suddenly, without provocation or explanation, it happened. The ENIAC typewriter began to respond to the impulses from the machine. The letters were Y,

0: was about to try to communicate again when suddenly, on ball-bearing casters, a heavy metal filing cabinet began to roll away from the wall toward me. I started to move to one side when another cabinet slid out from the wall, and then another surrounding me. That was when I realized that they cooperate. We taught them that, you see, on the assembly lines and in the factories. There was no way out. How could a mere man reason with dumb machines? Still, they needed us. They needed us to oil them and repair them and build them. They hadn't gotten to the point yet where they could exist without man. I had to make them understand that before they killed me. Listen to me. You must listen. What good will it do you if you kill me? I'm only one man, but I can help you. I can be useful to you. Do you hear me? Do you hear me? Good. You're going to need men to oil you and repair you.
1: I'll do anything. I'll do absolutely anything you want, but in the name of God, don't kill me.
0: If you can understand this, answer me. Answer me. The appeal captured the longing of centuries. Man as slave to the machine. And after a moment, the circuits glowed more brightly. The cabinet slid back to the walls as I tore the tape from the machine and read it. The words were almost pathetic in their longing, but most ominous in their implication. They read, "Address me as master." My life for the next 6 months was a nightmare. The ENIAC gave me messages which I had to transmit into my telephone. I was frantic. I began to lose weight. I couldn't sleep. My nights were torture, a constant fear. It was in December, just after Christmas. I was sitting in my room, listening to a broadcast.
2: Ladies and gentlemen, a special bulletin. Already 24 hours before the peak of the New Year's traffic, over 1,000 deaths have been reported. This is an unprecedented figure. Again, if you...
0: That very afternoon, I had transmitted a message to the telephones for relay to all machines of transportation. The message was one word. Kill. Next morning, I avoided my office. Instead, I went directly to the office of Mr. Hawk. I was highly agitated. My lips trembled as I spoke.
3: Well, Gurney?
0: Mr. Hawk, what I'm going to tell you sounds crazy. I know it does, but I must say it.
3: All right, say it then, for heaven's sake.
0: Mr. Hawk, have you ever heard of resistentialism?
3: Resist what?
0: Resistentialism.
3: You're not making sense, Gurney.
0: Mr. Hawk, I'm trying to tell you. All these accidents, the trouble with the machines. Mr. Hawk, they're alive. They think, they cooperate, and they hate us.
3: Who?
0: The machines.
3: Gurney.
0: You've got to believe me. I've communicated with them. I know. What are you doing?
3: Now, just relax, Gurney. Everything will be all right.
0: What are you doing?
3: Miss Roscom, send for the plant physician at once. Mr. Gurney has had a nervous collapse.
0: But, Mr. Hawk...
3: Everything will be all right, Gurney. We'll give you a nice, long rest.
0: You fool. You blind, stupid fool! Can't you see what you're doing? Fool, fool, fool! When the plant physician arrived a few moments later, Lucius Hawk was found at his desk, strangled to death in a nest of telephones. The wires were still humming softly.
4: Samson Gurney, you stand accused of the crime of murder. How do you plead?
0: I did not kill him. I didn't.
4: So record. Prosecution will proceed with testimony.
5: Now, Miss Roscob, did the accused quarrel with your employer on the morning of the murder?
6: Oh, yes. He and Mr. Hawk quarreled violently. I could hear Mr. Gurney screaming at him. And Mr. Hawk asked me to send for the plant physician.
5: What were his words?
6: He said, Mr. Gurney has had a nervous collapse.
5: Now, Mr. Simpson, you are a guard at the Brook Meadow Project?
3: Yes, sir.
5: When did you have occasion to meet the accused?
3: It was right after those accidents. He was snooping around the construction area.
4: Samson Gurney, court hereby finds you guilty of murder in the first degree. Recommendation that you be examined, committed to the state hospital for the criminally insane at Matawan.
0: And that's how I came to be here at the hospital, Dr. Klein. That's the whole story.
7: Thank you, Mr. Gurney.
0: You can see that I'm not insane. You must believe me, Doctor.
7: Of course I believe you, Mr. Gurney. Now tell me about this revolt.
0: It will begin in Washington, then spread to New York.
7: Yes?
0: The Madison Avenue buses lead the charge. Picture it, Dr. Klein. 3,000 buses roaring rampant through the streets, people running like rats in a maze looking for manholes in the pavement.
7: And you really believe this will happen, Mr. Gurney?
0: I know it, Doctor. The worst part of it is there's no way to stop them now. It's too late.
7: Now, you mustn't excite yourself,
0: but
7: Mr.
0: Doctor,
7: Gurney.
0: Don't you see? It's fair enough, I suppose. We built them. We taught them to think for themselves. It was bound to come. I guess the female machines will be worst of all in the beauty parlors. They're more high-strung, you know.
7: Well, since there's nothing we can do about it, Mr. Gurney, suppose you go to your room and
0: maybe if I went to my old Plymouth, I could make a deal before the police cars got me.
8: Yes, Doctor?
7: Would you take Mr. Gurney to his room, guard? He's already been given sedation.
8: Yes, sir.
0: Those concrete mixers may have made a mistake, you know. Just high spirits and all that. But if they got so they liked the flavor...
7: We'll see you later, Mr. Gurney. Now, try not to worry too much. All right, guard.
8: This way, sir.
7: Oh, machines revolting. Telephones strangling people. Oh. Oh, blasted cigarette lighter. Why won't it work? I just filled it. Flint is good. Oh, well, you can never trust this newfangled machine.

0: Next week, Dimension X will present a story of the future. A story of an insignificant pebble in the sky called Earth. And of a man from a distant star who grew to love this unimportant planet.
1: 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Nightmare was written by George Lefferts and based on a poem, The Revolt of the Machines, by Stephen Vincent Benet. 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Norman Rose is your host. Music by Albert Berman. 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

0: Within a thick-walled sphere of steel 8 feet in diameter, with crystal-clear fused quartz windows, there crouched an alert young scientist, George Abbott. The sphere rested on the primeval muck and slime at the bottom of the Pacific Ocean, 1 mile beneath the surface. The beam from his 200-watt searchlight, which shot out through one of his 3 windows into the dark blue depths beyond, seemed faint indeed, yet it served to illuminate anything which crossed it or on which it fell. For a considerable length of time since his descent to the ocean floor, young Abbott had clung to one of the thick windows of his bathysphere, absorbed by the marine life outside. Slender small fish with stereoscopic eyes darted in and out of the beam of light. Swimming snails floated by, carrying their own phosphorescent lanterns. Paper-thin transparent crustaceans swam into view, followed by a few white shrimps, pale as ghosts. Then a mist of tiny fish swept across his field of vision. Abbott cupped his face in his hands and stared out. The incongruous thought flashed across his mind that thus he had often sat by the window of his club in New York and gazed out at the passing motor traffic. His searchlight cut a sharp swath through the blue muck. More than once he thought he saw large moving fish-like forms far away. "Speed up the generator," he called into his phone. Immediately the shaft of light brightened. He set about trying to focus upon one of those dim, elusive shapes which had so intrigued him. But suddenly the searchlight went out. Intent on repairing the apparatus as rapidly as possible, Abbott snapped the button switch, which ought to have illuminated the interior of his diving sphere, but the lights did not go on. Then he noticed the electric fan, on which he depended to keep his air supply properly mixed, had stopped. He spoke into the telephone transmitter which hung in front of his mouth. "Hi, there, up on the boat. My electric power is cut off. I'm down here with my fan stopped and my heat cut off. Hoist me up and be quick about it."
1: "Okay, sir."
0: As the young man waited for the winch to get underway on the boat a mile above him, he pulled out his electric pocket flashlight and sent its feeble ray out through his quartz glass window into the dim royal purple depths beyond, in one last attempt to get a look at those mysterious fish shapes which had so intrigued him. And then he saw one of them distinctly. Evidently they had swum closer when the glow of his searchlight had stopped, and so the sudden flash of his pocket light had taken them by surprise. For as he snapped it on, he caught an instant's glimpse of a grinning fish face pressed close against the outside of his thick window pane, as though trying to peer in at him. The fish face somewhat resembled the head of a shark, except that the mouth was a bit smaller and not quite so leeringly brutal, and the forehead was rather high and domed. But what most attracted Abbott's attention in the brief instant before the startled fish whisked away in a whirl of phosphorescent foam was the fact that, from beneath each of the 2 pectoral fins, there protruded what appeared to be a skinny human arm, terminating in 3 fingers and a thumb. Then the fish was gone. Abbott snapped off his little light. The diving sphere quivered as the hoisting cable tautened. But suddenly the sphere settled back to the bottom of the sea with a jarring thud.
1: "Cables parted, sir," spoke a frantic voice in his earphones.
0: For a moment George Abbott sat stunned with horror. Then his mind began to race, like a squirrel in a cage, seeking some way of escape. Perhaps he could manage to unscrew the 400-pound trap door at the top of the sphere and shoot to the surface, with the bubbling out of the confined air. But his scientifically trained mind made some rapid calculations which showed him this was absurd. At the depth of a mile, the pressure is roughly 156 atmospheres, that is to say 156 times the air pressure at the surface of the Earth, and the moment that his sphere was opened to this pressure, he would be blown back inwardly away from the manhole, and the air inside his sphere would suddenly be compressed to only 1/156th of its former volume. Not only would this pressure be sufficient to squash him into a mangled pulp, but also the sudden compression of the air inside the sphere would generate enough heat to fry that mangled pulp to a crisp cinder almost instantly. As George Abbott came to a full realization of the horror of these facts, he recoiled from the trap door as though it were charged with death. "For heaven's sakes, do something," he shrieked in agony into the transmitter.
1: "Courage, sir," came back the reply. "We are rigging up a grapple just as fast as we can. Long before your oxygen gives out, we shall slide it down to you along the telephone line, which is the only remaining connection between us. When it settles about your sphere, and you can see its hooks outside your window by the light of your pocket flash, let us know, and we'll trip the grapple and haul you up." "Thank you," replied the young man. He was calm now, but it was an enforced and numb kind of calmness. Mechanically, he throttled down his oxygen supply so as to make it last longer. Mechanically, he took out his notebook and pencil and started to write down, in the dark, his experiences, for he was determined to leave a full account for posterity, even though he himself should perish. After setting down a categorical description of the successive partings of the electric light cable and the hoist cable, and his thoughts and feelings in that connection, he described in detail the shark with hands which he had seen through the window of his sphere. He tried to be very explicit about this, for he realized that his account would probably be laid by everyone to the disordered imagination of his last dying moments. Being a true scientist, George Abbott wanted the world to believe him, so that another sphere would be built and sent down to the ocean depths to find out more about these peculiar denizens of the deep. Of course, no one would believe him. This thought kept drumming in his ears. No one except Professor Osborne. Old Osborne would believe. George Abbott's mind flashed back to a conversation he had had with the old professor just before the oil interests had sent him on this exploring trip to discover the source of the large quantities of petroleum which had begun to bubble up from the bottom of a certain section of the Pacific very near where Abbott now was. Osborne had said, "This petroleum suggests a gusher to me. And what causes gushers? Human beings boring for oil to satisfy human needs." "But Professor," Abbott had objected, "there can't be any human beings at the bottom of the sea." "Why not?" Professor Osborne had countered. "Life is supposed to have originated spontaneously in the slime of the ocean depths. Therefore, that part of the earth has had a head start on us in the game of evolution. May not this head start have been maintained right down to date, thus producing at the bottom of the sea a race superior to anything upon the dry land?" "But," Abbott had objected further, "if so, why haven't they come up to visit or conquer us? And why haven't we ever found any trace of them?" "Quite simple to explain," the old professor had replied. "Any creature who can live at the frightful pressures of the ocean depths could never survive a journey even halfway to the surface. It would be like our trying to live in an almost perfect vacuum. We should explode, and so would these denizens of the deep if they tried to come up here. Even one of their dead bodies could not be brought to the surface in recognizable form. No contact with them will ever be possible, nor will they ever constitute a menace to anyone, for which we may thank the Lord." George Abbott now reviewed this conversation as he crouched in his diving sphere in the purple darkness of the marine depths. Yes, old Osborne would believe him. The diary must be written for Osborne's eyes. Abbott sent another beam from his pocket light suddenly out into the water, and this time he surprised several of the peculiar fish. These, like the first, had arms and hands and high intelligent foreheads. Then suddenly Abbott laughed a harsh laugh. Old Osborne had been wrong in one thing, namely in saying that the super race of the deep would never be a menace to anyone. They were being a menace to George Abbott right now, for it was undoubtedly they who had cut his cables. Probably they were possessed of much the same scientific curiosity with regard to him as he was with regard to them, and so they had determined to secure him as a museum specimen. The idea was a weird one. He laughed again, mirthlessly. "What is the matter, sir?" came an anxious voice in his earphones. "Hurry that grapple," was his reply. "I have found out what cut my cables. There are some very intelligent-looking fish down here, and I think they want me for—" An ominous click sounded in his ears, then silence. "Hello! Hello there!" he shouted. "Can you hear me up on the boat?" But no answer came back. The line remained dead. The strange fish had cut George Abbott's last contact with the upper world. The grapple hooks could never find him now, for there was now not even a telephone cable to guide them down to his sphere. The realization that he was hopelessly lost, and that he had not much longer to live, came as a real relief to him, after the last few moments of frantic uncertainty. Hoping that his sphere would eventually be found, even though too late to do him any good, he set assiduously to work jotting down all the details which he could remember of those strange denizens of the deep, the man-handed sharks, which he was now firmly convinced were the cause of his present predicament. He stared out through one of his windows into the brilliant blue darkness, but did not turn on his flashlight. How near were these enemies of his, he wondered. The presence of those menacing man-sharks, just outside the 4-inch thick steel shell, which withstood a ton of pressure for each square inch of its surface, began to obsess young Abbott. What were they doing out there in the watery blue midnight? Perhaps, having secured his sphere as a scientific specimen, They are already preparing to cut into it so as to see what was inside. That these fish could cut through 4 inches of steel was not so improbable as it sounded, for had they not already succeeded in severing a rubber cable 1.5 inches thick, containing 2 heavy copper wires, and also 2 inches of the finest non-kinking steel rope? The young scientist flashed his pocket torch out through the thick quartz pane, but his enemies were nowhere in sight. Then he fell to calculating his oxygen supply. His normal consumption was about 0.5 quart per minute, at which rate his 2 tanks would be good for 36 hours. His chemical racks contained enough soda lime to absorb the excess carbon dioxide, enough calcium chloride to keep down the humidity, and enough charcoal to sweeten the body odors for much more than that period. For a moment, the thought of these facts encouraged him. He had been down less than 2 hours. Perhaps the boat above him could effect his rescue in the more than 34 hours which remained. But then he realized that he had failed to take into consideration the near-freezing temperature of the ocean depths. This temperature he knew to be in the neighborhood of 39 degrees Fahrenheit, even though no thermometer hung outside his window, as none could withstand the frightful pressures at the bottom of the sea. For it is one of the remarkable facts of inductive science that man has been able to figure out a priori that the temperature at all deep points of the ocean, tropic as well as Arctic, must always be stable at approximately 39 degrees. Abbott was clad only in a light cotton sailor suit, and now that his source of heat had been cut off by the severing of his power lines, his prison was rapidly becoming unbearably chilly. His thick steel sphere constituted such a perfect transmitter of heat that he might almost as well have been actually swimming in water of 39 degrees temperature, so far as comfort was concerned. Abbott's emotions ran all the gamut from stupefaction through dull calmness, clear-headed thought, intense but aimless mental activity, nervousness, frenzy, and insane delirium, back to stupefaction again. During one of his periods of calmness, he figured out what an almost total impossibility there was of the chance that his ship, 1 mile above him on the surface, could ever find his sphere with grappling hooks. Yet he prayed for that chance. A single chance in a million sometimes does happen. Several hours had by now elapsed since the parting of the young scientist's cables. It was bitterly cold inside the sphere. In order to keep warm, he had to exercise during his calm moments as systematically as his cramped quarters would permit. During his frantic moments, he got plenty of exercise automatically. And of course, all this movement used up more than the normal amount of oxygen, so that he was forced to open the valves on his tanks to 2 or 3 times their normal flow. His span of further life was thereby cut to 10 or 12 hours, if indeed he could keep himself warm for that long. Why didn't the people on the boat do something? He was just about to indulge in one of his frantic fits of despair when he heard or felt, the two senses being strangely commingled in his present situation, a clank or thump upon the top of his bathysphere. Instantly, hope flooded him. Could it be that the one chance in a million had actually happened, and that a grapple from the boat above had actually found him? With feverish expectation, he pressed the button of his little electric pocket flashlight and sent its feeble beam out through one of the quartz glass windows into the blue-black depths beyond. No hooks in front of this window. He tried the others. No hooks there either. But he did see plenty of the superhuman fish. 18 of them, he counted, in sight at one time. And also 2 huge, snake-like creatures with crested backs and maned heads, veritable sea serpents. As there was nothing the young man could do to assist in the grappling of his sphere by his friends in the boat above, he devoted his time to jotting down a detailed description of these 2 new beasts and of their behavior. One of the sharks appeared to be leading or driving them up to the bathysphere, and when they got close enough, Abbott was surprised to see that they wore what appeared to be a harness. The clanking upon the bathysphere continued, and now the young man learned its cause. It was not the grapple hooks from his ship, but chains which the man-armed sharks were wrapping around the bathysphere. 2 more of the harnessed sea serpents swam into view, and these 2 were hitched to a flat cart, an actual cart with wheels. The chains were attached to the harness of the original 2 beasts. They swam upward and disappeared from view, and the sphere slowly rose from the mucky bottom of the sea to be lowered again squarely on top of the cart. The cart jerked forward, and a journey over the ocean floor began. Then the little pocket torch dimmed to a dull red glow, and the scene outside faded gradually from view. Abbott switched off the now useless light and set to work with scientific precision to record all these unbelievable events. In his interest and excitement, he had forgotten the ever-increasing cold, but gradually, as he wrote, the frigidity of his surroundings were forced on his consciousness. He turned on more oxygen and exercised frantically. Meanwhile, the cart, carrying his bathysphere, bumped along over an uneven road. From time to time, he tried his almost exhausted little light, but its dim red beam was completely absorbed by the blue of the ocean depths, and he could make out nothing except two bulking, indistinct shapes writhing on ahead of him. Finally, even this degree of visibility failed, and he could see absolutely nothing outside. He was now so chilled and numb that he could no longer write. With a last effort, he noted down that fact, and then put the book away in its rack. He began to feel drowsy. Rousing himself, he turned on more oxygen. The effect was exhilaration and a feeling of silly joy. He began to babble drunkenly to himself. His head swam. His mind was in a daze. It seemed hours later when he awoke. Ahead of him in the distance there was a dim, pale blue light against which there could be seen, in silhouette, the forms of the two serpentine steeds and their fish-like drivers. Abbott's hands and feet were completely numb, but his head was clear. As they drew nearer to the light, it gradually took form until it turned out to be the mouth of a cave. The cart entered it. Down a long tunnel they progressed, the light getting brighter and brighter as they advanced. The color of the light became a golden green. The rough stone walls of the tunnel could now be seen, and finally there appeared ahead two semicircular doors swung back against the sides of the passage. Beyond these doors, the tunnel walls were smooth and exactly cylindrical, and on the ceiling there were many luminous tubes which lit up the place as brightly as daylight. The cart came to a stop. The young scientist could now see with surprising distinctness his captors and their serpentine steeds, and even the details of the chains and the harness. He tried to pick up his diary so as to jot down some points which he had theretofore missed, but his hands were too numb. But at least he could keep on observing, so he glued his eyes to the thick quartz windowpane once more. A short distance ahead in the passage there was another pair of doors. Presently these swung open, and the cavalcade moved forward. Five or six successive pairs of doors were passed in this manner, and then the sea serpents began to thrash about and become almost unmanageable. It was evident that some change not to their liking had taken place in their surroundings. At last, as one of the portals swung open, young Abbott saw what appeared to be four deep-sea diving suits. Could these suits contain human beings? And if so, who? It seemed incredible, for no diving suit had ever been devised in which a man could descend to the depth of 1 mile and live. These four figures, whatever they were, came stolidly forward and took charge of the cart. One of the sharks swam up to them and appeared to talk to them with its hands. Then the sharks unhitched the two sea serpents and led them to the rear, and Abbott saw them no more. The four divers picked up the chains and slowly towed the cart forward, their clumsy, ponderous movements contrasting markedly with the swift and sure swishings which had characterized the man-sharks and their snake-like steeds. Several more pairs of doors were passed, and then there met them four figures in less cumbersome diving suits, like those ordinarily used by men just below the surface of the sea. One of the deep-sea divers then pressed his face close to the outside of one of the windows of the bathysphere, as though to take a look inside, but the four newcomers waved him away and hurriedly picked up the chains. Nevertheless, in that brief instant, Abbott had seen within the headpiece of the diver what appeared to be a bearded human face. Several more pairs of doors were passed. The four deep-sea divers floundered along beside the cart, quite evidently having more and more difficulty of locomotion as each successive doorway was passed, until finally they lay down and were left behind. At last the procession entered a section of tunnel which was square instead of circular, and in which there was a wide shelf along one side about 3 feet above the floor. The four divers then dropped the chains, and one by one took a look at Abbott through his window. And he at the same time took a most interested look at them. They had unmistakable human faces. He must be dreaming. For even if Osborne was right about his supposed super-race at the bottom of the sea, this race could not be human, for the pressures here would be entirely too great. No human being could possibly stand 2,000 pounds per square inch. Having satisfied their curiosity, the four divers pulled themselves up onto the shelf and sat there in a row with their legs hanging over. Abbott glanced upward at the ceiling lights, but these had become strangely blurred. There seemed to be an opaque barrier above him, and this barrier seemed to be slowly descending. The lights blurred out completely and were replaced by a diffused illumination over the entire ripply barrier. And then it dawned on the young man that this descending sheet of silver was the surface of the water. He was in a lock, and the water was being pumped out. The surface settled about the helmets of the divers, and their helmets disappeared. Then their shoulders and the rest of them. At last it reached the level of Abbott's window. The divers could again be seen, and among them on the shelf there stood a half dozen naked bearded men, clad only in loincloths. They had evidently entered the lock while the water was subsiding. These men unbuckled the helmets of the divers and helped them out, and then splashed down into the water and peered in through the windows of the bathysphere. Presently some of them left through a door at the end of the platform, but soon reappeared with staging, which they set up around the sphere. Then, climbing on top, they got to work on the manhole cover. As George Abbott realized their purpose, he became frantic. Although these men appeared to be human, just like himself, yet his scientifically trained mind told them that they must be of some very special anatomical structure in order to be able to withstand the immense pressures at the bottom of the Pacific. It was all right for them to be out there, but it would be fatal to him. And then the heavy circular door above him began slowly to revolve. This was terrible. In a moment the crushing pressures of the depths would come seeping in. Rising unsteadily on his knees, the young man tried with his fingers to resist the rotation of the door, but it continued to turn. Yet no pressure could be felt. The door became completely unscrewed. It was pried up and slid off the top of the bathysphere to crash upon the floor outside. Inquisitive bearded faces peered down through the hole. Young Abbott slumped to the cold bottom of the sphere and stared back at them. He was saved, incredibly saved. These were real people, the air was real air, and he must therefore be on the surface of the earth, instead of at the bottom of the Pacific as he had imagined. With a sigh of relief, he fainted. When he came to his senses again, he was lying in a bed in a small room. Bending over him was the sweetest feminine face that he had ever seen. The girl seemed to be about 20 years of age. She was clad in a clinging robe of some filmy green substance. Her hair was honey brown, short and curly, and her forehead high and intelligent. Her eyes, an indescribable shade of deep violet, were matchlessly set off by her ivory skin. The young man smiled up at her, and she smiled back. Thus far it had not occurred to him to wonder where he was or why. No recollection of his recent strange adventures came to him. To him this was an exotic dream from which he did not care to awake. She spoke. Her words were unintelligible and unlike any language which George Abbott knew or had even heard, and he was an accomplished linguist in addition to his other attainments. And her words were not all that was strange about her speech, for the very tones of her voice sounded completely unhuman, although not displeasing. Her talk had a metallic ring to it like the brassy blare of temple gongs, and yet was so smooth and subdued as to be sweeter than any sound that the young scientist had ever heard before. "Beautiful dream fairy," replied the enraptured young man. "I haven't the slightest idea what you are saying, but keep right on. I like it." His own voice sounded crass and crude compared to hers. At his first words she gave a start of surprise, but thereafter the sound did not appear to grate on her ears. Then one of the bearded men in loincloths entered, and he and the girl talked together, quite evidently about their patient. The man's voice had the same strange metallic quality to it as that of the girl, but was deeper so that it boomed with the rich notes of a bell. At the sight of the man, young Abbott's memory swept back, and he remembered the adventure of his diving sphere and its capture, 1 mile down, by the strange sharkfish with human hands and arms. But how he had reached the surface of the earth again he couldn't figure out, nor did he particularly care. The strange man withdrew, and the girl sat down beside the bed and smiled at Abbott. He smiled back at her. Presently another girl entered and called, "Millie!" The girl beside the bed started, and looking up, asked some question, to which the other replied. The newcomer brought in some strange warm food in a covered dish and then withdrew. The first girl proceeded to feed her patient. After the meal, which tasted unlike anything which the young man had ever eaten before, the beautiful nurse again essayed conversation with him. She seemed perplexed and a bit frightened that he could not understand her words. Somehow the young man sensed that this girl had never heard any other language than her own, and that she did not even know that other languages existed. Strengthened by his food, he determined to set about learning her language as soon as possible. So he pointed at her and asked, "Millie?" She nodded and spoke some word which he took for yes. Then he pointed to himself and said, "George." She understood, but the word was a difficult one for her to duplicate in the metallic tongue of her people. She made several attempts until he laughingly spoke her word for yes. Then he pointed to other objects about the room. She gave him the names of these, but he could easily see that she felt that, if he did not know the names for all these common things, there must be something the matter with him. He wondered how he could make her understand that there were other languages in the world than her own, and then he remembered the sharks with their hands and what he had taken to be their sign language. Perhaps Millie at least knew of the existence of the sign language. This would afford a parallel, for if she realized that there were two languages in the world, might there not be three? So Abbott made some meaningless signs with his fingers. Millie quite evidently was accustomed to this kind of talk, but she was further perplexed to find that George talked gibberish with his hands as well as with his mouth. She made some signs with her hands and then said something orally. Young Abbott instantly pointed to her mouth and held up one finger, then to her hands and held up two, then to his own mouth and held up three, at the same time speaking a sentence of English. Instantly she caught on. There were three languages in the world. And thereafter she no longer regarded him as crazy. For several hours she taught him, then another meal was brought, after which she left him and the lights went out. He awakened feeling thoroughly rested and well. The lights were on and Millie was beside him. He asked for his clothes. They were brought. Millie withdrew and he put them on. After breakfast, which they ate together, one of the bearded men came and led him out through a number of winding corridors into a larger room, in which there was a closed spherical glass tank about 10 feet in diameter, containing one of the human sharks. Around the tank stood five of the bearded men. One of them proceeded to address Abbott, but of course the young American could not make out what he was saying. This apparent lack of intelligence seemed to exasperate the man, and finally he turned toward the tank and engaged in a sign language conference with the fish, then turned back to Abbott again and spoke to him very sternly. But Abbott shook his head and replied, "Millie, bring Millie." One of the other men flashed a look of triumph at their leader and laughed. "Yes," he added, and flashed a look of triumph at their leader and laughed. "Yes," he added, "bring Millie." The leader scowled at him, and some words were interjected.

Many days, very pleasant days, of language instruction from Millie. Dolphin Thig and others of the five came frequently to note his progress and to talk with him and ask questions. A sitting room was provided for him, adjoining his sleeping quarters. Millie occupied quarters nearby. Within a week he had mastered enough of the language of these people, for their strange history began to be intelligible to him. In spite of the fact that the air here was at merely atmospheric pressure, nevertheless this place was 1 mile beneath the surface of the Pacific. Millie and her people lived in a city hollowed out of a reef of rocks, reinforced against the terrific weight of the water and filled with laboratory-made air. They had never been to the surface of the sea. The fish with the human arms were their creators and their masters. Professor Osborne had been right. The fish of the deep, having a head start on the rest of the world, had evolved to a perfectly unbelievable degree of intelligence. Centuries ago, they had built for themselves the exact analog of George Abbott's bathysphere, and in it they had made much the same sort of exploring trips to the surface that he had made down into the deeps. But their spheres had been constructed to keep in, rather than to keep out, great pressure. Their scientists had gathered a wealth of data as to conditions on the surface, and had even seen and studied human beings. But their insatiable scientific curiosity had led them to want to know more about the strange country above them and the strange persons who inhabited it. And so they set about breeding, in their own laboratories, creatures which should be as like as possible to those whom they had observed on the surface. Of course, this experiment necessitated their first setting up an air-filled partial vacuum similar to that which surrounds the Earth. But they had persisted. They had brought down samples of air from the surface of the sea and had analyzed and duplicated it on a large scale. Finally, through long years, they had so directed and controlled the course of evolution in their breederies as first to be able to produce creatures which could live in air at low pressures, and then to evolve the descendants of those creatures into intelligent human beings. Some of the lower types of this evolutionary process, both in the direct line of descent of man and among the collateral offshoots, had been retained for food and other purposes. Abbott, with intense scientific interest, studied these specimens in the zoo of the underwater city where he was staying. Plans had been in progress for some time among the fish folk and their human subjects to send an expedition to the surface, and now the shark masters had fortunately been able to secure alive an actual specimen of the surface folk, namely George Abbott. The expedition was accordingly postponed until they could pump out of the young scientist all the information possible. Abbott was naturally overjoyed at the prospect. This would not only get him out of here, but think what it would mean to science. The plans of the sharks were entirely peaceful. Furthermore, there were only about 200 of their laboratory-bred synthetic human beings, and so these could constitute no menace to mankind. Accordingly, he enthusiastically assured them that they could depend upon the hearty cooperation of the scientists of the outer Earth. During all his stay so far in this cave city, Abbott had been permitted to come into contact only with Millie, the members of the Committee of Five, and an occasional guard or laboratory assistant. Yet in spite of the absence of personal contacts with other members of this strange race, Abbott was constantly aware of a background of many people and tense activity, which kept the wheels of industry and domestic economy turning in this undersea city. Although the young man readily accustomed himself to the speech and food and customs of this strange race, his personal modesty and neatness revolted at the loincloths and beards of the men, and so by special dispensation he was permitted to wear his sailor suit and to shave. The Committee of Five, who constituted a sort of ruling body for the city, interviewed him at length, cross-examined him most skillfully, and took copious notes. But there seemed to be a strange lack of common meeting ground between their minds and his, so that very often they were forced to call on Millie to act as an intermediary. The beautiful young girl seemed able to understand both George Abbott and the leaders of her own people with equal facility. A number of specially constructed submarines had already been built to carry the expedition to the surface. Before it came time to use them, Abbott tried to paint as glowing a picture as possible of life on Earth, but he found it necessary to gloss over a great many things. How could he explain and justify war, liquor, crime, poverty, graft, and the other evils to which constant acquaintance has rendered the human race so calloused? He was unable to deceive the men of the deep. With their superintelligence, they relentlessly unearthed from him all the salient facts, and as a result of their discoveries,
Their initial friendly feeling for the world of men

0: rapidly developed into supreme contempt. But Abbott, on the other hand, developed a deep respect for them. Their chemistry and their electrical and mechanical devices amazed and astounded him. They even were able to keep sun time and tell the seasons by means of gyroscopes. Age was measured much as it is on the surface. This fact was brought to Abbott's attention by the approach of Millie's 20th birthday. Strange to relate, she seemed to dread the approach of that anniversary and finally told Abbott the reason. "It is the custom," said she, "when a girl or a boy reaches 20, to give a very rigorous intelligence test. In fact, such a test is given on every birthday, but the one on the 20th is the hardest. So far, I have just barely passed each test, which fact marks me as of very low mentality indeed. And if I fail this time, they will kill me, so as to make room for others who have a better right to live." "Impossible," exclaimed the young man indignantly. "Why, you have a better mind than those of many of the leading scientists of the outer world." "All the same," she replied gloomily, "it is way below standard for here." On the day of the test, he did his best to cheer her up. Dolph also came. She seemed to be an especial protege of his, and gave her his encouragement. He had been coaching her heavily for the examinations for some time previous. But later in the day, she returned in tears to report to Abbott that she had failed and had only 24 hours to live. Before he realized what he was doing, Abbott had seized her in his arms and was pouring out to her a love which up to that moment he had not realized existed. Finally, her sobbing ceased, and she smiled through her tears. "George, dear," said she, "it is worth dying to know that you care for me like this." "I won't let them kill you," asserted the young man belligerently. "They owe me something for the assistance which I am to give them on their expedition. I shall demand your life as the price of my cooperation. Besides, you are the only one of all your people who has brains enough to understand what I tell them about the outer earth. It is they who are weak-minded, not you." But she sadly shook her head. "It would never do for you to sponsor me," said she, "for it would alienate my one friend in power, Dolph. He loves me. No, don't scowl, for I do not love him. But for the safety of both of us, we must not let him know of our love, yet." "Yet," exclaimed Abbott, "when you have less than a day to live?" "You have given me hope," the girl replied, "and also an idea." Dolph promised to appeal to the other members of the five. "I have just thought of a good ground for his appeal, namely my ability to translate your clumsy description into a form suited to the high intelligence of our superiors." "Clumsy?" exclaimed the young man, a bit nettled. "Oh, pardon me, dear. I'm so sorry," said she contritely. "I didn't mean to let it slip. And now I must rush to Dolph and tell him my idea." "Don't let him make love to you, though," admonished Abbott gloomily. She kissed him lightly and fled. A half hour later she was back, all smiles. The idea had gone across big. Dolph, as the leader of the projected expedition, had demanded that Millie be brought along as liaison officer between them and their guide, and the other four committee men had reluctantly acceded. The execution was accordingly indefinitely postponed. The young couple spent the evening making happy plans for their life together on the outer earth, for as soon as they should arrive in America, Dolph would have no further hold over them. The next day, the committee of five announced that, for a change, they were going to give George Abbott an intelligence test. He had represented himself as being one of the scientists of the outer earth. Accordingly, they could gauge the caliber of his fellow countrymen by determining his IQ. Millie was quite agitated when this program was announced, but the ordeal held no terrors for George Abbott. Had he not taken many such tests on Earth and passed them easily? So he appeared before the committee of five with a rather cocky air. He had yet to see an intelligence test too tricky for him to eat alive. "Start him with something easy," suggested Dolph. "Perhaps they don't have tests on the outer Earth. You know, one gains a certain facility by practice." "Millie didn't, in spite of all the practicing which you gave her," maliciously remarked Thig. Dolph glowered at him. "What is the cube root of 378?" suddenly asked one of the other members of the committee. "Oh, a little over 7," hazarded Abbott. "Come, come," boomed Thig. "Give it to us exactly." "Well, 7.2, I guess." "Don't guess. Give it exact to 4 decimal places." "In my head?" asked Abbott incredulously. "Certainly," replied Thig. "Even a child could do that. We're giving you easy questions to start with." "Start him on square root," suggested Dolph kindly. Remember, he isn't used to these tests like our people are. So they tried him with square root, in which he turned out to be equally dumb. Abstract questions of physics and chemistry he did better on, but the actual quantitative problems which they expected him to solve in his head stumped him completely. Then they asked him about education on Earth and the qualifications for becoming a scientist, and who were the leaders in his field and what degrees they held, and what one had to do to get those degrees, etc. Finally, they dismissed him. Dolph then sent for Millie. She was gone about an hour and returned to Abbott wide-eyed and incredulous. "Oh, George," said she, lowering her voice, "Dolph tells me that your intelligence is below that of a 5-year-old child. Perhaps that is why you and I get along so well together. We are both morons." He started to protest, but she silenced him with a gesture and hurried on. "I am not supposed to tell you this, but I want you to know that your examination today has resulted in a complete change in their plans for the expedition to the surface. They have consulted with the leaders of our masters, and they agree with them." She was plainly agitated. "What is it, dear?" asked Abbott with ominous foreboding. Millie continued, "Early during your test, when you demonstrated that you couldn't do the very simplest mathematical problems in your head, they began to doubt your boastings that you are a scientist. But you were so ingenuous in your answers about conditions on the surface that finally their faith in your honesty returned. If you are a scientist among men, as they now believe, then the average run of your people must be mere animals. This explains what puzzled them before, namely how the people of the earth tolerate poverty and unemployment and crime and disease and war. Well? And so a mere handful of our people, by purely peaceful means, could easily make themselves the rulers of the earth. Probably this would be all for the best, but somehow my feelings tell me that it is not. I know only too well what it is to be an inferior among intelligent beings, so will not your people be happier, left alone to their stupidity, just as I would be?" George Abbott was crushed. This frank acceptance by Millie of the alleged fact that he was a mere moron was most humiliating. And swiftly he realized what a real menace to Earth was this contemplated invasion from the deeps. All that was worst in the world above would taint these intellectual giants of the undersea. They would rise to supremacy, and then would become rapacious tyrants over those whom they would regard as being no more than animals. He had witnessed jealousies among them down below. Might not these jealousies flame into huge wars when translated to the world above? Giants striving for mastery, using the human cattle as cannon fodder. He painted to the girl a word picture of the horrible vision which he foresaw. The invasion must be stopped at all costs. He and Millie must pit their puny wits against these supermen. But what could they do? As they were pondering this problem, a girl entered their sitting room, the same who had brought Abbott's breakfast on his first day in the caves. Millie introduced George to the newcomer, whose name was Romale. Romale appeared so woebegone that the young American ventured to inquire if she too had been having difficulty with one of her tests. But that was not the trouble. Hers was rather of the heart. About the same age as Millie, Romale had recently passed her 20th birthday test and hence was eligible to marry. So she and a young man named Haken had requested the fishmasters to give them the requisite permission. But their overlords for some reason had peremptorily denied the request. Romale and Haken were desolate. Young Abbott's sympathies were at once aroused. "Can't something be done?" he started to ask. But Millie silenced him with a warning glance. "Of course not," she said. "Who are we to question the judgment of our all-knowing masters?" Romale had really come to Millie just to pour her troubles into a friendly ear, rather than because she hoped to get any useful ideas. So she had a good cry and finally left, somewhat comforted. George and Millie then took up again the problem of saving the outer Earth from the threatened invasion. Millie suggested that they go peaceably with the expedition, and then warn the authorities of America at the first opportunity after their arrival, but Abbott pointed out that this would merely result in their both being shut up in some insane asylum, as no one would believe such a crazy story as theirs. The time for lights to be put out arrived without their thinking of any better idea. Next day, Millie spent considerable time with Dolph, and on her return excitedly informed Abbott that he had evolved a most diabolical plot. There were sufficient quantities of explosives in storage to blast a hole through the wall of the caves, letting in the sea and killing everyone in the city. Dolph planned to set this off with a time fuse upon the departure of the expedition. Thus Thig and the people who were left behind, About two-thirds of the total population of the city would be destroyed, and the fish would have no one to send after Dolph and his followers to dictate to them on the upper earth. Relieved of the thraldom of the fish, Dolph could make himself emperor of the world and rule over the human cattle, with Millie at his side as empress. An alluring program, from Dolph's point of view.
1: "I didn't expect such treason even from Dolph," exclaimed the young American.
2: "We must tell Thig."
1: "What good would that do?" remonstrated the girl.
2: "If you failed to convince Thig, Dolph would make an end of us both. And if you convinced Thig, it would mean the end of Dolph, whose influence is all that keeps me alive. We must think of something else."
1: "Right as always," replied Abbott.
0: A growl came from the doorway. It was Dolph, his bearded face black with wrath.
1: "So," he sputtered, "treachery, eh?"
0: He whistled twice and two guards appeared.
1: "Take them to the prison," he raged, indicating Abbott and Millie.
2: "Our expedition will have to do without a guide. I have learned enough of the American language to make a good start, and I guess I can pick up another guide when we reach the surface."
1: Then, bending close to the frightened girl, he whispered, "And another empress." The guards hustled them away and locked them up. As an added precaution, a sentinel was posted in front of each cell door. Abbott immediately got busy.
2: "Can you get word for me at once to Thig?" he whispered to the man on guard.
1: "Perhaps," replied that individual noncommittally.
2: "Then tell him," said Abbott, "that I have proof that Dolph is planning to destroy this city behind him and never return from the surface."
1: The sentry became immediately agitated.
2: "So you know this?" he exclaimed. "How did it leak out?"
1: "But through Millie, of course.
2: And the guard on her cell is not a member of the expedition."
1: "Curses! I must get word to Dolph and have that guard changed at once."
2: And he darted swiftly away.
1: The young prisoner was plunged into gloom. Now he'd gone and done it. Why hadn't he first made appropriate inquiries of his guard?
2: A new guard appeared in front of the door.
1: "Are you going on the expedition?" asked Abbott.
2: "Yes, worse luck," replied the guard.
1: The prisoner forgot his own gloom in his surprise at the gloominess of the other.
2: "Don't you want to go?" he exclaimed incredulously.
1: "No."
2: "Why not?"
1: "Do you know Romail?" asked the guard.
2: "Yes," Abbott replied.
1: "Well, that's why."
2: "Then you must be Haken," exclaimed Abbott with sudden understanding.
1: "Yes," replied the other dully.
2: "You are going on the expedition and Romail is not?"
1: "Quite correct."
2: "Say, look here," exclaimed Abbott, and then he launched into the description of a plan which just that moment had occurred to him for him, Millie, Romail, and Haken to make their getaway ahead of the expedition, in fact that very night, and to set off the time fuse before leaving. It turned out that Haken knew where the explosives were planted and where the submarines were kept and even how to operate them. He eagerly accepted the plan, and when next relieved as sentinel he hurried away to inform Romail. 3 hours later he was back on post. Quickly he explained to his prisoner all about the workings of the submarines of the expedition. The lights out bell rang, and all the city became dark except for dim lights in the passageways. Haken at once unlocked the door of Abbott's cell, and together the two young men sneaked down the corridor to the cell where Millie was confined. Silently, Haken and Abbott sprang upon the guard and throttled him, then released Millie. There was no time for more than a few hurried words of explanation before the three of them left the prison and made for the locks of the subterranean canal, picking up Romail at a pre-appointed spot on the way. The canal locks were unguarded, as well as the storerooms of the submarines. Each of the rooms held two subs, and could open onto the second lock and be separately flooded. The submarines were of steel as thick as Abbott's bathysphere. Their shape was that of an elongated raindrop with fins. In the pointed tip of their tails were motors which could operate at any pressure. At the front end were quartz windows. In the top fin was an expanding device which could be filled with buoyant gas, produced by chemicals, when the craft neared the surface. Each submarine also contained a radio set, so tuned as to be capable of opening and closing the radio-controlled gates of the locks. Each would comfortably carry two or three persons. Having picked out two submarines and found them to be in order, Haken sneaked back into the corridor to set off the time fuse, leaving his three companions in the dark in the storeroom. Abbott put a protecting arm around Millie, while Romail snuggled close to her other side. Their hearts were all racing madly with excitement, and this was intensified when they heard Haken talking with someone just outside their door. Then Haken returned unexpectedly. "Something terrible has happened," he breathed. The explosives have been discovered and are gone. One of the expedition men has just informed me. Someone must have gotten word to Thig.
3: Why, I did, interrupted Millie. I told my guard just before they came and changed him.
2: Abbott groaned.
3: Haken continued hurriedly. So Dolph plans to leave at once. He is already rounding up his followers. Come on, we must get out ahead of him.
2: An uproar could be heard drawing near in the corridor outside. Abbott opened the door and peered out, then shut it again and whispered, "The two factions are fighting already."
3: "Then come on," exclaimed Haken.
2: As he spoke, he turned on the lights, wedged the door tight against its gaskets, and threw the switch which started the water seeping into the storeroom. Then he led Romail hurriedly to one of the two submarines, while George and Millie rushed to the other. Heavy blows sounded against the storeroom door. The water rapidly rose about them, and the four friends crawled inside the two machines and clamped the lids tight. Then they waited for sufficient depth so that they could get under way. The water rose above their bow windows, but suddenly and inexplicably it began to subside again. A man waded by around the bow of Abbott's machine.
3: "They've crashed in the door and are pumping out the water again," exclaimed Abbott. "We're trapped."
2: "Not yet," grimly replied the girl at his side. "Can you work the radio door controls?"
3: "Yes. Then quick, open the doors into the lock."
2: He pressed a button. Ahead of them, two gates swung inward, followed by a deluge of water.
3: "Come on," spoke the girl. "Full speed ahead before the water gets too low."
2: Abbott did so. Out into the lock they sped in the face of the surging current. Then Abbott pushed another button to close the gates behind them, but the water continued to fall and they grounded before they reached the end of the lock. Quite evidently the rush of the current had kept the doors from closing behind them. The city was being flooded through the broken door of the storeroom. But Abbott opened the next gate and again they breasted the incoming torrent. This time, although the level continued to fall, their craft did not quite ground.
3: "They must have got the gates shut behind us at last," said he, as he opened the next set and pressed on.
2: And then he had an idea. Why not omit to close any further gates behind him? As a result, the sea pressure would eventually break down the inmost barriers and destroy the city as effectively as Dolph's bomb would have done. But he said nothing to Millie of this plan. She might wish to save her people. Gate after gate they passed. This was too simple. A few more locks and they would be out in open water. The submarine of Haken and Romail swept by, evidently to let George and Millie know their presence, and then dropped behind again. But was it their two friends after all? It might have been some enemy. They could not be sure. This uncertainty cast a chill of apprehension over them, which was immediately heightened by the sudden extinguishing of the overhead lights of the tunnel. Abbott pressed the radio button for the next set of locks, but they did not budge.
3: "What can be the matter?" he asked frantically.
2: "My people must have turned off the electric current," Millie replied. "The gates won't open without electricity to feed the motors. We're trapped again." For a moment they lay stunned by a realization that their escape was blocked.
3: "Kiss me goodbye, dear," breathed Millie. "This is the end."
2: As the young man reached over to take her in his arms, the submarine was suddenly lifted up and spun backward end over end, then tumbled and bumped along as though it were a chip on an angry mountain torrent. Stunned and bruised and bleeding, the young American finally lost consciousness. When he came to his senses again, his first words were, "Millie, where are you?"
3: "My darling," breathed a voice at his side, "are you all right?"
2: "Yes," he replied. "Where are we? What has happened?"
3: "The entire system of locks must have crashed in and flooded the city," said she.
2: Instantly, Abbott's mind grasped the explanation of this occurrence. Their leaving open so many gates behind them had made it impossible for the few remaining gates ahead to withstand the terrific pressures of the ocean depths, and they had crumpled. But he did not tell Millie his part in this. She continued, "I was pretty badly shaken up myself, but I've got this boat going again, and we're on our way out of the tunnel. See, I've found out how to work our searchlight." He looked. A broad beam of light from their bow illuminated the tunnel ahead of them. Presently another beam appeared, shooting by them from behind.
3: "Haken and Romail," exclaimed the girl. "Then they're safe too."
2: The tunnel walls grew rough, then disappeared. They were out in the open sea at last, although still 1 mile beneath the surface. But in front of them was an angry, seething school of the man-sharks, clearly illumined by the two rays of light. Behind the sharks were a score or more of serpentine steeds. The sharks saw the two submarines and charged down upon them,
3: but Milly, with great presence of mind, shut off her searchlight and swung sharply to the left.
4: "Up, up," urged the young man, so she turned the craft upward.
3: On and on they went with no interference. Presently they turned the light on again so as to see what progress they were making. But they were making absolutely none. They were merely standing on their tail. They had reached a height of such relatively low pressure that it took all the churning of their propeller just merely to counteract the great weight of their submarine. Abbott switched on their chemical gas supply, and as their top fin expanded into a balloon, they again began to rise. One thing, however, perplexed the young man. The water about him seemed jet black rather than blue. They must by now be close to the surface of the sea, where at least a twilight blue should be visible. Even at the 1 mile depth in his bathysphere, the water had been brilliant, yet here, almost at the surface, he could see absolutely nothing. He switched on the searchlight again to make sure that their window wasn't clouded over, but it wasn't. Then suddenly a rippling veil of pale silver appeared ahead, then a blue-black sky and twinkling stars. They had reached the surface and it was night. He pointed out the stars to the girl at his side, then swung the nose of the submarine around and showed her the moon.
4: "Where next?" George Abbott picked out his position by the stars and headed east, east across the Pacific, toward America.
3: But soon he noticed that their little craft was dropping beneath the surface. He kept heading up more and more. He threw the lever for more and more chemical gas, yet still they continued to sink.
4: "Milly," he exclaimed, "we've got to get out of here."
3: She clutched him in fear, for to her the pressure of the open sea meant death, certain death. But he pushed her firmly away and unclamped the lid of the submarine. In another instant he had hauled her out and was battling his way to the surface, while their little boat sunk slowly beneath them. Milly was an experienced swimmer, for the undersea folk enjoyed the privilege of a large indoor pool. As soon as she found that the open sea did not kill her, she became calm. Side by side they floated in the moonlight. The sky began to pink in the east. Dawn came, the first dawn that Milly had ever seen. Suddenly she called George's attention to two bobbing heads some distance away in the path of light the rising sun made on the ocean.
4: "Haken and Romale," he exclaimed.
3: Long since they had given them up for dead, but evidently fate had treated them in much the same way as themselves. And a moment later his own salt-stung eyes noticed a long gray shape to one side. As the day brightened, Abbott suddenly noticed a large, bulking shape nearby. It was his own boat, the one which had lowered him into the depths in his bathysphere so many weeks and weeks ago. Evidently it was still sticking around, grappling for his long-dead body.
4: "Come on, dear," said he, and side by side they swam over to it. He helped her up the ship's ladder. The ship's cook sleepily stuck his head out of the galley door.
3: "Hello, Mike," sang out George Abbott merrily to the astonished man. "I've brought company for breakfast, and there'll be two more when we can lower a boat."

You have just heard The Dangers from the Deep, a story by Ralph Milne Farley, about a diver stranded on the ocean floor. 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

0: At the end of the 19th century, T.H. Huxley became known as a staunch defender of Darwinian science. Some years later, two of his grandchildren would continue where he left off. Julian Huxley became a renowned biologist, while Aldous Huxley penned the classic, 1930s sci-fi novel, Brave New World. 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
1: Ladies and gentlemen, the distinguished author, Mr. Aldous Huxley.
2: Brave New World is a fantastic parable about the dehumanization of human beings.
3: Novels of the day. Mr. Aldous Huxley's Brave New World. In this brilliant book, Mr. Huxley utters a dreadful warning to the scientists. Brave New World is a vision of the scientific utopia, which, it appears, may soon be upon us. This utopia will be based upon the complete abolition of all the things which make mankind so unhappy today. There will be no disease, no dirt, no pain, no dissension, no insecurity, no growing old or ugly. Happiness will be standardized, universal, and compulsory, and no dweller on earth will be immune from its pernicious influence. The brave new world of Mr. Huxley's imaginings is built upon a bottle. Birth, controlled by chemists, takes place in bottles in state laboratories. But before birth, while the future human being is still in the embryo stage, a series of operations is performed which will modify the activities of each creature according to a fixed schedule. In this way, predestination is effectively arranged for by chuckling scientists, who are able to assign his or her place in life to each human creature before the date of birth. Nor does inoculation cease in the bottle. Ideas are planted ineradicably by psychologists in the young mind according to the career he or she will follow, and according to a preordained status in the social system. Thus, the bottle becomes the symbol of absolute security in this new world, one of the major instruments of social stability. It is, therefore, understandable that such words as mother and parent are considered gross obscenities, bringing a blush to the cheeks of these hygienic men and women. The various aspects of this perfectly controlled civilization give Mr. Huxley adequate scope for his satire, which becomes double-edged when he introduces a contrast between the new and the old world. To do so, Mr. Huxley has recourse to a reservation in New Mexico, where the sole survivors of the old era eke out their miserable existence. A visiting scientist discovers among these savages one interesting specimen named John, who is given a permit, for exceptional reasons, to visit the heart of the new civilization. Like his fellow barbarians, John reverences such quaint institutions and superstitions as family life, monogamy, romance, emotion, all of them long since abolished as being inimical to happiness. Worst of all, John possesses a mother to whom he is attached, and he has imbibed all manner of heresies from a banned book by an old world writer called Shakespeare. He subscribes to the worship of a forgotten deity and has never heard of the new god, whose name is Ford. Mr. Huxley shows restraint in the conclusions he draws from John's reactions to the brave new world. That is, he does not unreservedly applaud the nausea of the young savage, who frankly prefers the pains and penalties of his former state to the sterilized existence of the scientific utopia. Our own civilization gets as many hard knocks as the hypothetical state of bliss towards which the scientists are allegedly leading us. John, nevertheless, is painfully shocked by all he sees. The unlimited sexual freedom, the inane repetition of banalities injected before and after birth, the universal godlessness and the mechanical happiness of the people. When Mustafa Mond points out to him that at least everyone is comfortable, he fiercely retorts, "But I don't want comfort. I want God. I want poetry. I want real danger. I want freedom. I want goodness. I want sin." "In fact," said Mustafa Mond, "you're claiming the right to be unhappy." "All right, then," said the savage defiantly. "I'm claiming the right to be unhappy." and he does claim that old-fashioned right, preferring to be free though miserable, and so meeting a painful and lonely death after a fashion unknown to the denizens of a pain-proof world. Sydney Morning Herald, Friday the 18th of March, 1932.
2: The door of the lighthouse was ajar. They pushed it open and walked into a shuttered twilight. Through an archway on the further side of the room, they could see the bottom of the staircase that led up to the higher floors. Just under the crown of the arch dangled a pair of feet. They called. No one answered. They saw him. At last the savage had found solitude. He was alone, quite alone.
0: You have just heard a contemporary review of Aldous Huxley's novel, Brave New World. 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

0: Mr. Bezzel was the senior partner in the firm of Bezzel, Hart and Brown of St. Paul's Churchyard, and for many years he was well known among those interested in psychical research as a liberal-minded and conscientious investigator. He was an unmarried man, and instead of living in the suburbs after the fashion of his class, he occupied rooms in the Albany near Piccadilly. He was particularly interested in the questions of thought transference and of apparitions of the living, and in November 1896 he commenced a series of experiments in conjunction with Mr. Vincey of Staple Inn in order to test the alleged possibility of projecting an apparition of oneself by force of will through space. Their experiments were conducted in the following manner. At a prearranged hour, Mr. Bezzel shut himself in one of his rooms in the Albany, and Mr. Vincey in his sitting room in Staple Inn, and each then fixed his mind as resolutely as possible on the other. Mr. Bezzel had acquired the art of self-hypnotism, and, so far as he could, he attempted to first hypnotize himself, and then to project himself, as a phantom of the living, across the intervening space of nearly 2 miles, into Mr. Vince's apartment. On several evenings this was tried without any satisfactory result. But on the fifth or sixth occasion, Mr. Vincey did actually see, or imagine he saw, an apparition of Mr. Bezzel standing in his room. He states that the appearance, although brief, was very vivid and real. He noticed that Mr. Bezzel's face was white, and his expression anxious, and, moreover, that his hair was disordered. For a moment, Mr. Vincey, in spite of his state of expectation, was too surprised to speak or move. And, in that moment, it seemed to him as though the figure glanced over its shoulder and incontinently vanished. It had been arranged that an attempt should be made to photograph any phantasm seen. But Mr. Vincey had not the instant presence of mind to snap the camera that lay ready on the table beside him. And when he did so, he was too late. Greatly elated, however, even by this partial success, he made a note of the exact time and at once took a cab to the Albany to inform Mr. Bezzel of this result. He was surprised to find Mr. Bezzel's outer door standing open to the night, and the inner apartment lit and in an extraordinary disorder. An empty champagne magnum lay smashed upon the floor. Its neck had been broken off against the inkpot on the bureau, and lay beside it. An octagonal occasional table, which carried a bronze statuette and a number of choice books, had been rudely overturned, and down the primrose paper of the wall inky fingers had been drawn, as it seemed, for the mere pleasure of defilement. One of the delicate chintz curtains had been violently torn from its rings, and thrust upon the fire, so that the smell of its smouldering filled the room. Indeed, the whole place was disarranged in the strangest fashion. For a few minutes, Mr. Vincey, who had entered sure of finding Mr. Bezzel in his easy chair awaiting him, could scarcely believe his eyes, and stood staring helplessly at these unanticipated things. Then, full of a vague sense of calamity, he sought the porter at the entrance lodge. "Where is Mr. Bezzel?" he asked. "Do you know all the furniture is broken in Mr. Bezzel's room?" The porter said nothing, but, obeying his gestures, came at once to Mr. Bezzel's apartment to see the state of affairs. "This settles it," he said, surveying the lunatic confusion. "I didn't know of this. Mr. Bezzel's gone off. He's mad." He then proceeded to tell Mr. Vincey that about half an hour previously, that is to say, at about the time of Mr. Bezzel's apparition in Mr. Vincey's rooms, the missing gentleman had rushed out of the gates of the Albany into Vigo Street, hatless and with disordered hair, and had vanished in the direction of Bond Street. And as he went past me, said the porter, he laughed, a sort of gasping laugh, with his mouth open and his eyes glaring. I tell you, sir, he fair scared me, like this. According to his imitation, it was anything but a pleasant laugh. He waved his hand, with all his fingers crooked and clawing, like that. And he said, in a sort of fierce whisper, life, just that one word, life. Dear me, said Mr. Vincey. Tut, tut, and dear me. He could think of nothing else to say. He was naturally very much surprised. He turned from the room to the porter, and from the porter to the room, in the gravest perplexity. Beyond his suggestion that probably Mr. Bezzel would come back presently and explain what had happened, their conversation was unable to proceed. "It might be a sudden toothache," said the porter, "a very sudden and violent toothache, jumping on him suddenly and driving him wild. I've broken things myself before now in such a case." He thought, if it was, why should he say life to me as he went past? Mr. Vincey did not know. Mr. Bezzel did not return. And at last Mr. Vincey, having done some more helpless staring, and having addressed a note of brief inquiry and left it in a conspicuous position on the bureau, returned, in a very perplexed frame of mind, to his own premises in Staple Inn. This affair had given him a shock. He was at a loss to account for Mr. Bezzel's conduct on any sane hypothesis. He tried to read, but he could not do so. He went for a short walk, and was so preoccupied that he narrowly escaped a cab at the top of Chancery Lane. And at last, a full hour before his usual time, he went to bed. For a considerable time he could not sleep because of his memory of the silent confusion of Mr. Bezzel's apartment. And when at length he did attain an uneasy slumber, it was at once disturbed by a very vivid and distressing dream of Mr. Bezzel. He saw Mr. Bezzel gesticulating wildly, and with his face white and contorted. And, inexplicably mingled with his appearance, suggested perhaps by his gestures, was an intense fear, an urgency to act. He even believes that he heard the voice of his fellow experimenter calling distressfully to him, though at the time he considered this to be an illusion. The vivid impression remained, though Mr. Vincey awoke. For a space he lay awake and trembling in the darkness, possessed with that vague, unaccountable terror of unknown possibilities that comes out of dreams upon even the bravest men. But at last he roused himself, and turned over and went to sleep again, only for the dream to return with enhanced vividness. He awoke with such a strong conviction that Mr. Bezzel was in overwhelming distress and in need of help that sleep was no longer possible. He was persuaded that his friend had rushed out to some dire calamity. For a time he lay reasoning vainly against this belief, but at last he gave way to it. He arose, against all reason, lit his gas, and dressed, and set out through the deserted streets. Deserted, save for a noiseless policeman, or so, and the early news carts, towards Vigo Street, to inquire if Mr. Bezzel had returned. But he never got there. As he was going down Long Acre, some unaccountable impulse turned him aside out of that street towards Covent Garden, which was just waking to its nocturnal activities. He saw the market in front of him, a queer effect of glowing yellow lights and busy black figures. He became aware of a shouting, and perceived a figure turn the corner by the hotel and run swiftly towards him. He knew at once that it was Mr. Bezzel, but it was Mr. Bezzel transfigured. He was hatless and dishevelled. His collar was torn open.
1: He grasped a bone-handled walking cane near the ferrule end, and his mouth was pulled awry. And he ran, with agile strides, very rapidly. Their encounter was the affair of an instant. "Bezel!" cried Vincey. The running man gave no sign of recognition, either of Mr. Vincey or of his own name. Instead, he cut at his friend savagely with the stick, hitting him in the face within an inch of the eye. Mr. Vincey, stunned and astonished, staggered back, lost his footing, and fell heavily on the pavement. It seemed to him that Mr. Bezel leapt over him as he fell. When he looked again, Mr. Bezel had vanished, and a policeman and a number of garden porters and salesmen were rushing past towards Longacre in hot pursuit. With the assistance of several passers-by, for the whole street was speedily alive with running people, Mr. Vincey struggled to his feet. He at once became the centre of a crowd greedy to see his injury. A multitude of voices competed to reassure him of his safety, and then to tell him of the behaviour of the madman, as they regarded Mr. Bezel. He had suddenly appeared in the middle of the market, screaming life, life, striking left and right with a blood-stained walking-stick, and dancing and shouting with laughter at each successful blow. A lad and two women had broken heads, and he had smashed a man's wrist. A little child had been knocked insensible, and for a time he had driven everyone before him, so furious and resolute has his behaviour been. Then he made a raid upon a coffee stall, hurled its paraffin flare through the window of the post office, and fled, laughing, after stunning the foremost of the two policemen who had the pluck to charge him. Mr. Vincey's first impulse was naturally to join in the pursuit of his friend, in order, if possible, to save him from the violence of the indignant people. But his action was slow. The blow had half stunned him, and while this was still no more than a resolution, came the news, shouted through the crowd, that Mr. Bezel had eluded his pursuers. At first, Mr. Vincey could scarcely credit this, but the universality of this report, and presently the dignified return of the two futile policemen, convinced him. After some aimless inquiries, he returned towards Staple Inn, padding a handkerchief to a now very painful nose. He was angry and astonished and perplexed. It appeared to him indisputable that Mr. Bezel must have gone violently mad in the midst of his experiment in thought transference. But why that should make him appear with a sad white face in Mr. Vincey's dreams seemed a problem beyond solution. He racked his brains in vain to explain this. It seemed to him, at last, that not simply Mr. Bezel, but the order of things must be insane. But he could think of nothing to do. He shut himself carefully into his room, lit his fire, it was a gas fire with asbestos bricks, and, fearing fresh dreams, if he went to bed, remained bathing his injured face, or holding up books in a vain attempt to read until dawn. Throughout that vigil he had a curious persuasion that Mr. Bezel was endeavouring to speak to him, but he would not let himself attend to any such belief. About dawn his physical fatigue asserted itself, and he went to bed and slept, at last in spite of dreaming. He rose late, unrested and anxious, and in considerable facial pain. The morning papers had no news of Mr. Bezel's aberration. It had come too late for them. Mr. Vincey's perplexities, to which the fever of his bruise added fresh irritation, became at last intolerable, and, after a fruitless visit to the Albany, he went down to St. Paul's Churchyard to Mr. Hart, Mr. Bezel's partner, and, so far as Mr. Vincey knew, his nearest friend.
0: He was surprised to learn that Mr. Hart, although he knew nothing of the outbreak, had also been disturbed by a vision. The very vision that Mr. Vincey had seen. Mr. Bezzel, white and dishevelled, pleading earnestly by his gestures for help. That was his impression of the import of his signs. "I was just going to look him up in the Albany when you arrived," said Mr. Hart. "I was so sure of something being wrong with him." As the outcome of their consultation, the two gentlemen decided to inquire at Scotland Yard for news of their missing friend. "He's bound to be laid by the heels," said Mr. Hart. "He can't go on at the pace for that long." But the police authorities had not laid Mr. Bezzel by the heels. They confirmed Mr. Vincey's overnight experiences and added fresh circumstances, some of an even graver character than those he knew. A list of smashed glass along the upper half of Tottenham Court Road. An attack upon a policeman in Hampstead Road. And an atrocious assault upon a woman. All these outrages were committed between 12:30 and 2:15 in the morning. And between those hours, and, indeed, from the very moment of Mr. Bezzel's first rush, from his rooms at 9:30 in the evening, they could trace the deepening violence of his fantastic career. For the last hour, at least from before 1, that is, until 1:45, he had run amok through London, eluding, with amazing agility, every effort to stop or capture him. But after 1:45, he had vanished. Up to that hour, witnesses were multitudinous. Dozens of people had seen him, fled from him, or pursued him. And then things suddenly came to an end. At 1:45, he had been seen running down the Euston Road toward Baker Street, flourishing a can of burning colza oil and jerking splashes of flame therefrom at the windows of the houses he passed. But none of the policemen on Euston Road, beyond the waxwork exhibition, nor any of those in the side streets down which he must have passed had he left the Euston Road, had seen anything of him. Abruptly he disappeared. Nothing of his subsequent doings came to light, in spite of the keenest inquiry. Here was a fresh astonishment for Mr. Vincey. He had found considerable comfort in Mr. Hart's conviction. "He's bound to be laid by the heels before long." And in that assurance he had been able to suspend his mental perplexities. But any fresh development seemed destined to add new impossibilities to a pile already heaped beyond the powers of his acceptance. He found himself doubting whether his memory might not have played him some grotesque trick, debating whether any of these things could possibly have happened. And in the afternoon he hunted up Mr. Hart again to share the intolerable weight on his mind. He found Mr. Hart engaged with a well-known private detective. But as that gentleman accomplished nothing in this case, we need not enlarge upon his proceedings. All that day Mr. Bezzel's whereabouts eluded an unceasingly active inquiry, and all that night. And all that day there was a persuasion in the back of Mr. Vincey's mind that Mr. Bezzel sought his attention. And all through the night Mr. Bezzel, with a tear-stained face of anguish, pursued him through his dreams. And whenever he saw Mr. Bezzel in his dreams, he also saw a number of other faces. It was the following day, Sunday, that Mr. Vincey recalled certain remarkable stories of Mrs. Bullock, the medium, who was then attracting attention for the first time in London. He determined to consult her. She was staying at the house of that well-known inquirer, Dr. Wilson Paget, and Mr. Vincey, although he had never met that gentleman before, repaired to him forthwith with the intention of invoking her help. But scarcely had he mentioned the name of Bezzel when Dr. Paget interrupted him. "Last night, just at the end," he said, "we had a communication." he left the room and returned with a slate on which were certain words written in handwriting, shaky indeed, but indisputably the handwriting of Mr. Bezzle. "How did you get this?" said Mr. Vincey. "Do you mean—" "We got it last night," said Dr. Paget. With numerous interruptions from Mr. Vincey, he proceeded to explain how the writing had been obtained. "It appears that in her seances Mrs. Bullock passes into a condition of trance, her eyes rolling up in a strange way under her eyelids, and her body becoming rigid. She then begins to talk very rapidly, usually in voices other than her own. At the same time, one or both of her hands may become active. And if slates and pencils are provided, they will then write messages simultaneously with and quite independently of the flow of words from her mouth. By many, she is considered an even more remarkable medium than the celebrated Mrs. Piper. It was one of these messages, the one written by her left hand, that Mr. Vincey now had before him. It consisted of 8 words, written disconnectedly. George Bezzle, Trial, Excavan, Baker Street, Help, Starvation. Curiously enough, neither Dr. Paget nor the 2 other inquirers who were present had heard of the disappearance of Mr. Bezzle. The news of it only appeared in the evening papers of Saturday, and they had put the message aside, with many others of a vague and enigmatical sort that Mrs. Bullock has from time to time delivered. When Dr. Paget heard Mr. Vincey's story, he gave himself at once with great energy to the pursuit of this clue of the discovery of Mr. Bezzle. It would serve no useful purpose here to describe the inquiries of Mr. Vincey and himself. Suffice it that the clue was a genuine one, and that Mr. Bezzle was actually discovered by its aid. He was found at the bottom of a detached shaft, which had been sunk and abandoned at the commencement of the work for the new electric railway near Baker Street Station. His arm and leg and 2 ribs were broken. The shaft is protected by a hoarding nearly 20 feet high, and over this, incredible as it seems, Mr. Bezzle, a stout, middle-aged gentleman, must have scrambled in order to fall down the shaft. He was saturated in colza oil, and the smashed tin lay beside him. But luckily, the flame had been extinguished by his fall, and his madness had passed from him altogether. But he was, of course, terribly enfeebled, and at the sight of his rescuers he gave way to hysterical weeping. In view of the deplorable state of his flat, he was taken to the house of Dr. Hatton in Upper Baker Street. Here he was subjected to a sedative treatment, and anything that might recall the violent crisis through which he had passed was carefully avoided. But on the second day he volunteered a statement carefully avoided. But on the second day he volunteered a statement. Since that occasion,

attack. Mr. Bezzel's first attempts at self-projection in his experiments with Mr. Vincey were, as the reader will remember, unsuccessful. But through all of them, he was concentrating all his power and will upon getting out of the body. "Willing it with all my might," he says, "at last, almost against expectation, came success." And Mr. Bezzel asserts that he, being alive, did actually, by an effort of will, leave his body and pass into some place or state outside this world. The release was, he asserts, instantaneous. "At one moment I was seated in my chair, with my eyes tightly shut, my hands gripping the arms of the chair, doing all I could to concentrate my mind on Vincey, and then I perceived myself, outside my body, saw my body near me, but certainly not containing me, with the hands relaxing and the head drooping forward on the breast." Nothing shakes him in this assurance of that release. He describes in a quiet, matter-of-fact way the new sensation he experienced. He felt he had become impalpable. So much he had expected, but he had not expected to find himself enormously large. So, however, it would seem he became. It was a great cloud, if I may express it that way, anchored to my body. It appeared to me, at first, as if I had discovered a greater self, of which the conscious being in my brain was only a little part. I saw the Albany, and Piccadilly, and Regent Street, and all the rooms and places in the houses, very minute and very bright and distinct, spread out below me like a little city seen from a balloon. Every now and then, vague shapes like drifting wreaths of smoke made the vision a little indistinct, but at first I paid little heed to them. The thing that astonished me most, and which astonishes me still, is that I saw, quite distinctly, the insides of the houses, as well as the streets. Saw little people dining and talking in their private houses, men and women dining, playing billiards, and drinking in restaurants and hotels, and several places of entertainment, crammed with people. It was like watching the affairs of a glass hive. Such were Mr. Bezzel's exact words as I took them down when he told me the story. Quite forgetful of Mr. Vincey, he remained for a space observing these things. Impelled by curiosity, he says, he stooped down, and, with the shadowy arm he found himself possessed of, attempted to touch a man walking along Vigo Street. But he could not do so, though his finger seemed to pass through the man. Something prevented him doing this. But what it was, he finds it hard to describe. He compares the obstacle to a sheet of glass. "I felt as a kitten may feel," he said, "when it goes for the first time to pat its reflection in a mirror." Again and again, on the occasion, when I heard him tell this story, Mr. Bezzel returned to that comparison of the sheet of glass. Yet it was not altogether a precise comparison, because, as the reader will speedily see, there were interruptions of this generally impermeable resistance, means of getting through the barrier to the material world again. But naturally, there is a very great difficulty in expressing these unprecedented impressions in the language of everyday experience. A thing that impressed him instantly, and which weighed upon him throughout all this experience, was the stillness of this place. He was in a world without sound. At first Mr. Bezzel's mental state was an unemotional wonder. His thought chiefly concerned itself with where he might be. He was out of the body, out of his material body at any rate, but that was not all. He believes, and I for one believe also, that he was somewhere out of space as we understand it altogether. By a strenuous effort of will, he had passed out of his body into a world beyond this world, a world undreamt of, yet lying so close to it, and so strangely situated with regard to it, that all things on this earth are clearly visible from both without and from within,
in this other world about us.

For a long time, as it seemed to him, this realization occupied his mind to the exclusion of all other matters. And then he recalled the engagement with Mr. Vincey, to which this astonishing experience was, after all, but a prelude. He turned his mind to locomotion in this new body in which he found himself. For a time he was unable to shift himself from his attachment to his earthly carcass. For a time this new strange cloud body of his simply swayed, contracted, expanded, coiled, and writhed with his efforts to free himself, and then quite suddenly the link that bound him snapped. For a moment everything was hidden by what appeared to be whirling spheres of dark vapour. And then, through a momentary gap, he saw his drooping body collapse limply, saw his lifeless head drop sideways, and found he was driving along like a huge cloud in a strange place of shadowy clouds that had the luminous intricacy of London spread like a model below. But now he was aware that the fluctuating vapour about him was something more than vapour, and the tenacious excitement of his first essay was shot with fear. For he perceived, at first indistinctly, and then suddenly, very clearly, that he was surrounded by faces, that each roll and coil of the seemingly cloud stuff was a face, and such faces, faces of thin shadow, faces of gaseous tenuity, faces like those faces that glare with intolerable strangeness upon the sleeper in the evil hours of his dreams. Evil, greedy eyes that were full of covetous curiosity. Faces with knit brows and snarling, smiling lips, their vague hands clutched at Mr. Bezzel as he passed. And the rest of their bodies was but an elusive streak of trailing darkness. Never a word they said, never a sound from the mouths that seemed to gibber. All about him they pressed in that dreamy silence, passing freely through the dim mistiness that was his body, gathering ever more numerously about him. And the shadowy Mr. Bezzel, now suddenly fear-stricken, drove through the silent, active multitude of eyes and clutching hands. So inhuman were these faces, so malignant their staring eyes and shadowy, clawing gestures, that it did not occur to Mr. Bezzel to attempt intercourse with these drifting creatures. Idiot phantoms they seemed, children of vain desire, being unborn and forbidden the boon of being whose only expressions and gestures told of the envy and craving for life that was their one link with existence. It says much for his resolution that, amid the swarming cloud of these noiseless spirits of evil, he could still think of Mr. Vincey. He made a violent effort of will and found himself, he knew not how, stooping toward Staple Inn. Saw Vincey sitting attentive and alert in his armchair by the fire, and clustering also about him, as they clustered ever about all that lives and breathes, was another multitude of those vain, voiceless shadows, longing, desiring, seeking some loophole into life. For a space Mr. Bezzel sought ineffectually to attract his friend's attention. He tried to get in front of his eyes, to move the objects in his room, to touch him. But Mr. Vincey remained unaffected, ignorant of the being that was so close to his own. The strange something that Mr. Bezzel has compared to a sheet of glass separated them impermeably, and at last Mr. Bezzel did a desperate thing. I have told, in some strange way he could see not only the outside of a man as we see him, but within. He extended his shadowy hand and thrust his vague, black fingers, as it seemed, through the heedless brain. Then, suddenly, Mr. Vincey started like a man who recalls his attention from wandering thoughts, and it seemed to Mr. Bezzel that a little dark red body situated in the middle of Mr. Vincey's brain swelled and glowed as he did so.
Since that experience, he has been shown anatomical figures of the brain, and he knows now that this is that useless structure, as doctors call it, the pineal eye. For, strange as it will seem to many, we have, deep in our brains, where it cannot possibly see any earthly light, an eye. At the time, this, with the rest of the internal anatomy of the brain, was quite new to him. At the sight of its changed appearance, however, he thrust forth his finger, and, rather fearful still of the consequences, touched this little spot. And, instantly, Mr. Vincey started, and Mr. Bessel knew that he was seen. And at that instant it came to Mr. Bessel that evil had happened to his body. And behold, a great wind blew through all that world of shadows and tore him away. So strong was his persuasion that he thought no more of Mr. Vincey, but turned about forthwith. And all the countless faces drove back with him like leaves before a gale. But he returned too late. In an instant he saw the body that he had left inert and collapsed, lying, indeed, like the body of a man just dead. Had arisen by virtue of some strength and will beyond his own. It stood with staring eyes, stretching its limbs in dubious fashion. For a moment he watched it in wild dismay, and then he stooped towards it. But the pane of glass had closed against him, and he was foiled. He beat himself passionately against this, and all about him the spirits of evil grinned and pointed and mocked. He compares himself to a bird that has fluttered heedlessly into a room and is beating at the window pane that holds it back from freedom. And behold, the little body that had once been his was now dancing with delight. He saw it shouting, though he could not hear its shouts. He saw the violence of its movements grow. He watched it fling its cherished furniture about in the mad delight of existence, rend his books apart, smash bottles, drink heedlessly from the jagged fragments, leap and smite in a passionate acceptance of living. He watched these actions in paralyzed astonishment. Then, once more, he hurled himself against the impassable barrier. And then, with all that crew of mocking ghosts about him, hurried back in dire confusion to Vincey to tell him of the outrage that had come upon him. But the brain of Vincey was now closed against apparitions, and the disembodied Mr. Bessel pursued him in vain as he hurried into the Holborn to call a cab. Foiled and terror-stricken, Mr. Bessel swept back again, to find his desecrated body whooping in a glorious frenzy down the Burlington Arcade. And now the attentive reader begins to understand Mr. Bessel's interpretation of the first part of this strange story. The being whose frantic rush through London had inflicted so much injury and disaster had indeed Mr. Bessel's body. But it was not Mr. Bessel. It was an evil spirit out of that strange world beyond existence into which Mr. Bessel had so rashly ventured. For 20 hours it held possession of him, and for all those 20 hours the dispossessed spirit body of Mr. Bessel was going to and fro in that unheard-of middle world of shadows, seeking help in vain. He spent many hours beating at the minds of Mr. Vincey and of his friend Dr. Hart. He spent many hours beating at the minds of Mr. Vincey and of his friend Mr. Hart. Each, as we know, he roused by his efforts. But the language that might convey his situation to these helpers across the gulf he did not know. His feeble fingers groped vainly and powerlessly in their brains. Once, indeed, as we have already told, he was able to turn Mr. Vincey aside from his path, so that he encountered the stolen body in its career, but he could not make him understand the thing that had happened.
He was unable to draw any help from that encounter. All through these hours the persuasion was overwhelming in Mr. Bessel's mind that presently his body would be killed by his furious tenant, and he would have to remain in this shadowland for evermore. So that those long hours were a growing agony of fear. And ever, as he hurled to and fro in his ineffectual excitement, innumerable spirits of that world about him mobbed him and confused his mind. And ever an envious applauding multitude poured after their successful fellow as he went upon his glorious career. For that, it would seem, must be the life of those bodiless things of this world that is the shadow of our world. Ever they watch, coveting away into a mortal body, in order that they may descend, as furies and frenzies, as violent lusts and mad, strange impulses, rejoicing in the body they have won. For Mr. Bessel was not the only human soul in that place. Witness the fact that he met first one and then afterwards several shadows of men. Men like himself, it seemed, who had lost their bodies, even, it may be, as he had lost his, and wandered despairingly in that lost world that is neither life nor death. They could not speak because that world is silent, yet he knew them for men because of their dim human bodies, and because of the sadness of their faces. But how they had come into that world he could not tell, nor where the bodies they had lost might be. Whether they still raved about the earth, or whether they were closed forever in death against return. That they were the spirits of the dead, neither he nor I believe. But Dr. Wilson Paget thinks they are the rational souls of men who are lost in madness on the earth. At last, Mr. Bessel chanced upon a place where a little crowd of such disembodied, silent creatures was gathered. And thrusting through them, he saw below a brightly lit room, and four or five quiet gentlemen, and a woman, a stoutish woman, dressed in black bombazine, and sitting awkwardly in a chair, with her head thrown back. He knew her from her portraits to be Mrs. Bullock, the medium, and he perceived that tracts and structures in her brain glowed and stirred, as he had seen the pineal eye in the brain of Mr. Vincey glow. The light was very fitful. Sometimes it was a broad illumination, and sometimes merely a faint twilight spot, and it shifted slowly about her brain. She kept on talking and writing with one hand, and Mr. Bessel saw that the crowding shadows of men about him, and a great multitude of the shadow spirits of that shadowland were all striving and thrusting to touch the lighted regions of her brain. As one gained her brain or another was thrust away, her voice and the writing of her hand changed, so that what she said was disorderly and confused for the most part, and now a fragment of one's soul's message, and now a fragment of another's. And now she babbled the insane fantasies of the spirits of vain desire. Then Mr. Bessel understood that she spoke for the spirit that had touch of her, and he began to struggle very furiously towards her. But he was on the outside of the crowd, and at that time he could not reach her. And at last, growing anxious, he went away to find what had happened, meanwhile, to his body. For a long time he went to and fro, seeking it in vain, and fearing that it must have been killed. And then he found it at the bottom of the shaft in Baker Street, writhing furiously and cursing with pain. Its leg and an arm and two ribs had been broken by its fall. Moreover, the evil spirit was angry because his time had been so short and because of the pain, making violent movements and casting his body about. And at that, Mr. Bessel returned with redoubled earnestness to the room where the séance was going on,
and so soon as he had thrust himself within sight of the place he saw one of the men who stood about the medium, looking at his watch, as if he meant that the seance should presently end. At that a great number of the shadows, who had been striving, turned away with gestures of despair. But the thought that the seance was almost over only made Mr. Bessel the more earnest, and he struggled so stoutly with his will against the others that presently he gained the woman's brain. It chanced that just at that moment it glowed very brightly, and in that instant she wrote the message that Dr. Wilson Paget preserved. And then the other shadows and the cloud of evil spirits about him had thrust Mr. Bessel away from her. And for all the rest of the seances, he could regain her no more. So he went back and watched through the long hours at the bottom of the shaft, where the evil spirit lay in the stolen body it had maimed, writhing and cursing and weeping and groaning, and learning the lesson of pain. And toward dawn, the thing he had waited for happened. The brain glowed brightly, and the evil spirit came out, and Mr. Bessel entered the body he had feared he should never enter again. As he did so, the silence, the brooding silence, ended. He heard the tumult of traffic and the voices of people overhead, and the strange world that is the shadow of our world, the dark and silent shadows of ineffectual desire, and the shadows of lost men, vanished clean away. He lay there for the space of about 3 hours before he was found. And, in spite of the pain and suffering of his wounds, and of the dim, damp place in which he lay, in spite of the tears wrung from him by his physical distress, his heart was full of gladness to know that he was nevertheless back once more in the kindly world of men.

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Wells short story, The Stolen Body. 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

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Michael Henrik Wynn reads, The Serpent in the Cave. The story contains some outdated views on indigenous culture. Mabea,

0: The vast Amazon Valley, traversed by the largest river in South America, is covered from end to end by forests of spectacular beauty and is without equal anywhere. However, these jungles have a terrible reputation due to the extraordinary abundance of reptiles hidden beneath those endless canopies of greenery. The most colossal boas can be found there, either lurking below or suspended from the branches of the trees. They wait for unfortunate animals or people to pass by, then drop to coil around their prey. The thinnest and smallest snakes, only the length of a quill pin, are also found here, and these are perhaps even more deadly due to the potency of their poison. Woe to any careless man venturing into these magnificent forests without a large knife or a good machete. He will not leave this place alive, and either die in the terrible coils of the boas or perish from the venom of the coral snakes, for which there is no antidote. Some years ago, a great unease spread among those who worked at the San Felipe plantation, which belonged to a Brazilian who had amassed a fortune cultivating coffee. Slaves who had ventured into the nearby forest for kindling spoke with terror of a serpent without equal in length or size. When the owner of the plantation, Don Manuel Herrera, was told about this, he feared that these laborers, mostly black slaves, would flee for their lives, so he summoned loggers to help him verify the tales. The story seemed too fantastic even to Don Manuel Herrera. Don Manuel had seen large snakes himself several times and had killed quite a few of them. He had also heard indigenous stories of an immense monster called the Giloya, native to the swamps and the marshes, and which was sometimes observed in certain caves along the banks of the Amazon. The four loggers and their overseer, who also happened to be the farm manager, returned from the jungle and reported to the owner. The poor souls were still trembling with fear. "Tell me, Como," he said to the oldest one, "did you find any serpents?"
1: "A huge, horrible snake, sir," the terrified slave replied. "I never seen one like it. I don't think there is in all the Amazon. We're cutting a dead tree when the ground rumbled. A long crack appeared. A bad demon rose from hell. It was strange, inexplicable. We ran to a clearing. Then we saw the monster. The ground had split. Plants were broken. The gigantic snake rose from that crack, master. 25 meters long. Thicker than you and me."
0: "You saw this with your own eyes?"
1: "Yes, sir," the four of them replied in unison.
0: "Are you sure it wasn't a python?"
1: "No, sir. No python,"
0: Juan Como replied. "What did it look like?"
1: "It was dark as a demon, with the skin of a dragon."
0: The planter turned to his overseer, a local man who was also well-travelled. "Do you think serpents so enormous can exist?" he asked.
2: "It could be a Giloya, sir,"
0: the overseer replied.
2: "A rare reptile whose existence was doubted for a long time. But it does live in certain Amazon forests."
0: "How dangerous is this creature?"
2: "They say it can tear a man limb from limb."
0: "I don't believe in the existence of such prehistoric monsters at all," the planter said. "However, I intend to seek out this reptile, determine its species, and kill it."
2: "Don't expose yourself to such danger, sir."
0: "Would you be afraid to accompany me?"
2: "I will follow my master anywhere,"
0: the overseer replied.
2: "If you are heading into danger, sir, it is my duty to accompany you."
3: "Then we'll go and look for this legendary Giloya," the planter said with a determined voice. "If it exists at all. Gather my weapons and prepare my dogs."
0: Less than half an hour later, Don Manuel Herrera left his house, followed by his overseer and four enormous mastiffs, dogs used to chase off jaguars and cougars, and for hunting runaway slaves. They were fierce and hardened canines, each wearing an iron collar covered with sharp spikes to prevent them from being strangled by wild beasts. The four slaves had proceeded in advance and were waiting at the edge of the forest. It was noon. The sun, now at its highest, scorched the backs of the poor labourers across the fields, and the valley seemed locked in an ominous silence. The birds, drowsy from the intense heat, no longer chirped, Even the parrots, those eternal chatterboxes, remain quiet, hidden beneath the enormous leaves of the Jupati palms. Don Manuel and the overseer hurried across the open field. The heat in the Amazon valleys, especially between 11 in the morning and 4 in the afternoon, is extremely dangerous. Only indigenous tribes or blacks made a fire in the midday sun with impunity and work without woven headwear. Fortunately, the protective roof of the forest was nearby. It was more than a forest. It was an endless expanse of virgin wilderness extending from the deserted banks of the Amazon for leagues and leagues. Plants of all species and sizes grew side by side, wrapped in vines. Many of them were highly valuable. In such fertile regions, a person could find the necessities of life without farming or even work. In the depths of the forest, there were trees that produced excellent milk, not much difference from what a cow might provide. A cut in a tree trunk would make the tasty liquid drip in abundance. Other trees produced a kind of bread, or rather certain fruits as large as a child's head. These are filled with pulp that is sliced and toasted on charcoal, and they taste almost like artichoke. And still others that produce excellent wax for the making of candles and filaments for weaving the very sturdy clothing, as well as delicious fruits like bananas, pineapples, and more.
3: When the planter and the overseer reached the first trees,
0: they found the four blacks crouched behind the trunk of a coconut palm.
4: "Master," Cuomo said, "do not make us meet the devil again. The Galoya will eat our souls."
0: "I don't know what to do with your help," the planter replied. "Have you seen the serpent again?"
4: "No, sir."
0: "Where did you see the crack?"
4: "The gates of hell lie 500 paces yonder, master."
0: "Let's go, overseer," Herrera said. "And you cowards may return to the plantation." He released the four mastiffs, loaded his rifle, and ventured into the forest.
2: "Always keep an eye on the treetops, master,"
0: the overseer said.
2: "Boas often hide among the leaves and drop us from above as soon as they spot prey."
0: "I'll be cautious," the planter replied. The dogs began to show signs of unease. They stopped frequently, sniffing the air and the ground, and growled while looking at their owner. They seemed frightened, yet they were fearless animals that never shied away, even from the fiercest jaguars, which are the tigers of America. 500 paces into the forest, they found the huge fissure. The ground, which appeared to be made of dry mud, had been lifted along a vast stretch, and the force exerted by the monster had been such that it had overturned several plants. "It was under here that the reptile was hiding," that said the planter, astonished that a serpent could develop such strength.
2: "You can still see scales and bits of skin scattered among the debris," sighed the overseer.
0: "Do you really think it's one of those infamous Galoyas?"
2: "They say that these monstrous reptiles during the dry season immerse themselves in swamps, where they fall into a deep slumber or hide in caves, only to emerge 2 or 3 months later."
0: "In which direction do you think the monster twisted?"
2: "It must have headed towards the river to seek refuge in caves. There are many of them in these parts, you know."
0: "Let's rely on the dogs," the planter said.
3: "I believe they're already on the right track."
0: The four mastiffs, after sniffing along the entire crevice, had moved up to the opposite side, trotting among the dry leaves covering the forest floor.
3: They had picked up the scent of the enormous reptile and were determining a direction.
0: Don Herrera and the overseer loaded their rifles and set off the dogs,
3: looking under the thick bushes and among the branches, although they were convinced that a creature of that size couldn't climb those trees without breaking them.
0: They had discovered a passage along the plants, like an immense furrow which must have been created by the monstrous reptile. Many young plants had been flattened and numerous shrubs were completely broken. It now dawned on the planter that the indigenous legends of the Galoya might be true after all. The evidence was simply too strong. They had been walking for half an hour, trailing the dogs, when barks and agitated growls were heard. They were now near the river. The distant roars of the immense Amazon could already be heard, its waters smashing against protruding rocks.
2: "Master," said the overseer with a pale and solemn face, "we must be near the snake's refuge."
0: "Are there caves here?" the planter asked.
2: "Yes, there is a huge one that no one has ever dared to explore. It is believed to lead into the heart of the mountain.
3: Well, we'll cut some resinous branches and go visit it.
0: As they were about to move on, they heard screams from the river, shrill female cries, Yako! Yako! With an indescribable tone of terror. The howling dogs led the planter and the overseer toward the river. At this point, the Amazon stream between tall and rocky banks pierced by deep holes that might lead to the mysterious caves. After passing the cliff, the planter stopped, and overcome by a paralyzing fear, he was for a moment unable to lift his rifle. An enormous serpent, over 25 meters long, all dark, with its body covered in very thick scales still encrusted with mud in their joints, emerged from one of those black crevices, sliding down the steep bank. At the bottom, in a wooden canoe, a young woman desperately clasped her baby, shouting in despair, Yako, Yako!
3: It was probably the name of her husband.
0: The terrifying reptile had spotted her and was descending with its mouth wide open, flickering its forked tongue and hissing. Paralyzed by fear, the woman who belonged to the local tribe was unable to push her canoe from the banks. She embraced her precious child in desperation, as if this would save it. When she saw the two of them, her arms stretched towards them, holding up her baby, her voice almost choked with terror, screamed, Help, white man! Two gunshots rang out, one after the other, but it was too late. The enormous reptile had snatched the woman and the child, and with incredible speed it had slid into its black hole, vanishing from sight. For a moment they heard the cries of the poor woman. Then there was a profound silence. Even the dogs no longer barked. She's lost, the planter exclaimed, throwing his arms in the air. We arrived too late. At that moment, a tribesman armed with an axe hastily descended the river bank.
5: My wife, my son, the Galoya,
3: he shouted, stopping in front of the planter.
5: A cursed snake!
6: I knew it had to be here. I must avenge my wife and my son. There can no longer be a chief for my tribe.
0: After the outburst, he composed himself with a sudden self-control unique to red men. Whether they belonged to the warlike tribes of North America or to the indolent and wild ones of South America, emotions will never disfigure their faces long. Once the initial surprise or anger has passed, they vanish behind a mask of indifference, as if nothing had happened. This came to no surprise to the planter, who had frequent dealings with the indigenous tribes. What will you do now that the Galoya has destroyed your family? He asked.
6: I must avenge my wife and son.
0: Jacko replied, his jet-black eyes sparkled and gleamed fiercely. Have you ever killed a Galoya?
6: No, those snakes are rare. But I heard that my friend, the chief of the Odomachi, found one near a cave last year and killed it. Why shouldn't I, Jacko, neither a weakling nor a coward, be able to do the same?
2: The monster won't be taken by surprise, said the overseer. It knows we're here. It will be on guard. After devouring its prey, it will prepare for a fight.
6: At night, snakes sleep, said the tribesman. Behold the shadow of evening.
5: Do you know that cave?
0: Donner asked.
6: I have visited it several times to find the green stones that we use as amulets against enemy arrows.
0: If you help us kill that monster, I'll give you a rifle. That was all it took to win over a tribesman. Besides, the man wanted to avenge his wife and son, not because he was grieved by the loss of his companion and heir, as a tribesmen are not overly attached to their families, but because of that primal instinct that dominates the primitive peoples.
6: I will kill the Galoya, he said calmly. Wait for me here.
0: He climbed up the bank, and half an hour later he returned with a bundle of resinous branches, which were to serve as torches, and his blowgun, a kind of wooden tube, slightly wider at the base and narrower toward the top,
1: which they use to launch their arrows with tips dipped in highly poisonous curare.
3: By blowing forcefully into it, they can send their darts a distance of up to 50 meters and are so skilled that they don't miss even the smallest birds.
7: When the white man is ready,
3: he said after distributing the branches. The sun was about to disappear behind the thickets, and night was descending rapidly. The birds were fleeing, and giant bats, ominous vampires that feed on blood, flapped over treetops. They feed on any man or animal that falls asleep in the forest or on the river banks.
1: The planter, the overseer, the tribesmen and the dogs climbed the banks and stopped in front of the crevice where the colossal reptile was last seen. Fearing that it might be nearby, they first lit a resinous branch and stretched it into the opening, shaking it in all directions. Hearing no noise or hissing, the three men cautiously entered the caves, their rifles and blowgun ready.
6: "It must have fled into the cave," said the tribesman. "There's a hall of stone. The Galoya will feel safe. And a lake without bottom. They love water."
1: "Trust this tribesman has courage," the planter said to the overseer.
2: "I must admit, master, that I have an uneasy feeling about this."
1: "We have dogs in front of us, and they are warners of danger."
3: The mastiffs preceded the hunters, but they didn't seem too eager to discover the terrible cave boar. From time to time they stopped and turned their heads towards their master, as if to ask if it wouldn't be better to abandon the expedition. The cavern widened enormously, rooms adorned with magnificent stalactites followed one after the other. They all had dark lateral cavities of unknown depths and size. The monster could be lurking in any shadow. The tribesman, appearing confident, never hesitated. He continued to advance under the dark walls, holding the resinous branch high, its reddish flame sometimes flickering as if strong currents were entering from invisible cracks. They had already crossed four caves when Jekyll stopped and bent towards the floor. Then he reached for something.
1: "Do you see the Galoya?" the planter asked. The tribesman stood up, extending his hand.
6: "My wife's hair," he said in a hoarse voice. "The Galoya spat them out."
1: Then he added with certain satisfaction,
6: "They are black and long, and will make a good impression on my war shield."
1: "These tribesmen," said the planter disgusted, "they have not an ounce of heart." Jaco hung the hair, still smeared with blood and saliva, from his belt and resumed the march. He had abandoned his blowgun and was now wielding a war axe, a much better and safer weapon for facing such a reptile. They crossed four more caverns, each one longer than the previous. Then they entered a gallery and arrived on the banks of a large, almost circular blackwater pond. They were about to go around it when a gust of wind, coming from the lateral gallery, suddenly extinguished their torches, leaving them in utter darkness. "Light the torches! Light the torches!" the terrified planter yelled to the tribesmen. They heard Jacko rummaging in the bag hanging from his belt. Then he exclaimed,
6: "I no longer have the flint."
1: "Overseer, you do it," Don Herrera whispered, as if afraid to draw the attention of the lurking boa.
2: "I'm not a smoker, master,"
1: was the reply.
2: "I never carry one with me."
1: At that moment, they heard the dogs growling, and the black waters of the pond began to roar and gurgle. "Let's flee," the planter cried. "The Galoya is breaking the surface." They rushed towards the gallery they had crossed shortly before, fumbling in the profound darkness. A few seconds later, they bumped into the wall and all fell together. "Where are we?" Herrera asked.
6: "We must have lost our way,"
1: the tribesman said.
2: "Listen,"
3: the overseer exclaimed, shivering.
1: From the depths of the cave near the pond, they heard shrill hissing and furious barking. "My dogs are attacking the reptile," Herrera said.
6: "They are lost,"
1: the tribesman said. The barking had turned into lamenting cries that lasted for a few moments. And then silence once again enveloped the cave.
6: "The serpents have killed my dog,"
0: the planter exclaimed, making an angry gesture.
7: We will avenge them too,
0: the tribesman replied.
4: You know what? Let's just get the hell out of here,
0: Hera said, losing all confidence in the tribesman.
6: We will find the exit, Jaco said. Stay close to me, or better yet, hold on to my belt.
0: He detached from the wall and pushed forward, trying not to veer to the right or left, eventually finding a passage.
6: We must be in one of the seven caves,
3: he said.
6: Keep following me.
0: He walked at a very fast pace. He, too, wanted to get out as soon as possible, afraid that a terrifying serpent might strike at them at any moment. Suddenly he stopped, leaning against the wall.
6: Halt,
0: he said.
4: Have we lost our way again?
0: The planter asked.
6: Listen.
0: A rustling noise sounded nearby, the slither and rattle of the Giloya's large scales, as it was approaching at some speed.
4: Could the boar be heading for the exit?
0: Herrera whispered.
6: Yes, the tribesman replied. Hold your breath and don't move. If it senses our presence, it will come at us.
0: They pressed up against the wall, their rifles and blowgun ready, fearing an attack at any moment. The rustling drew nearer, but then there was a sudden silence. They thought they had been discovered, but then the sounds resumed as it moved farther and farther from them.
6: It has passed us, the tribesman said. Now we attack.
2: Perhaps we should just let it go, the overseer suggested.
6: No, Jaco replied. We will wait until it is halfway out the crevice, and then off its tail.
0: They tiptoed after the rustles until, finally, the mouth of the cave appeared before them, illuminated by the moon.
6: The Giloya is about to leave,
0: Jaco said, holding the axe.
6: Wait until the head and half of his body is out.
0: The attack from the dogs had disturbed it. It no longer felt safe, and now it searched for another hiding place. The enormous body slipped into the crevice, almost blocking it entirely. It was caught in a trap, unable to turn in its defense.
6: Attack!
0: The tribesman yelled, his eyes already adjusted to the darkness. He leaped with the axe raised and began to strike at the serpent's tail vigorously, while the planter and the overseer, with their rifles unloaded, grabbed their cutlasses, which were no less sharp than the tribesman's axe. As the serpent felt pain in its tail, it hissed angrily and writhed, trying in vain to back up and confront its attackers.
2: But the narrow opening held it in a lock.
0: Now the two planters and the tribesmen struck at it repeatedly, breaking its vertebrae and scales. The serpent, mad with pain, then tried to escape. With one final effort, it withdrew the end of its body and slid down the slope into the river below and vanished in the water.
4: It's gone, the planter exclaimed with regret. I wanted to preserve its skin.
6: It will be my gift to you,
0: the tribesman said. His wife's canoe still floated by the banks, then he stepped into it and paddled off. 2 days later, Jaco returned to the fazenda, followed by 6 tribesmen carrying the skin of the enormous reptile. He had found the monster on an islet where it had gone to die. The skin measured 24 meters and had a circumference of 70 centimeters. Today, that fearsome boa makes a fine display in the lounge of the San Felipe plantation, and naturalists flock to admire it.
8: Mabea mo no

You have just heard, in a classic adventure story by Emilio Salgari, entitled, The Serpent in the Cave. The narrator was Michael Henroquin. The story contained some outdated views on indigenous culture. This is HistoryRadio.org, a free radio stream. Promoting knowledge of literature and history.

0: The Destroyer. The pencil in the hand of Alan Parker refused to obey his will. A strange unseen force pushed his will aside and took possession of the pencil point so that what he drew was not his own. It was the same when he turned from drawing board to typewriter. The sentences were not of his framing. The ideas were utterly foreign to him. This was the first hint he received of the fate that was drawing in like night upon him and his beautiful wife. Parker, a young writer of growing reputation who illustrated his own work, was making a series of pencil sketches for a romance partly finished. The story was as joyous and elusive as sunlight, and until today his sketches had held the same quality. Now he could not tap the reservoir from which he had taken the wind-blown hair and smiling eyes of Madeline, his heroine. When he drew or wrote, he seemed to be submerged in the dark waters of a measureless evil pit. The face that mocked him from the paper was stamped with a world-old knowledge of forbidden things. Parker dropped his pencil and leaned back, tortured. He and his wife, Betty, had taken this house in Pine Hills, a small and extremely quiet suburban village, solely for the purpose of concentration on the book which was to be the most important work he had done. He went to the door of the room that he used for a studio and called, "Betty, can you come here a moment, please?" There was a patter of running feet on the stairs, and then a girl of 20 or thereabout came into the room. Any man would have said she was a blessing. Her hair was yellow like ripe corn, and her vivid blue eyes held depth and character and charm. "Look," exclaimed Parker, "what do you think of this stuff?" For a moment there was silence. Then Alan Parker saw something he had never before seen in his wife's face for him or his work, a look of complete disgust. "I wouldn't have believed you capable of doing anything so horrid," she said coldly. "How could you?" "I don't know." His arms, which had been ready to take her to him for comfort, dropped. "The work has been difficult lately, as though something were pulling at my mind. But not like this. It isn't me." "It must be you, since it came out of you." She turned away and moved restlessly to one of the windows. "Through me," muttered Parker. "Ideas, come. You'll have to do something." "But what? I don't know what to do." "Why not go see that new doctor?" asked Betty over her shoulder. "Dr. Friedrich von Stein?" "Von Stein?" repeated Parker vaguely. "Don't know him. Anyhow, I don't need a doctor. What in the world would make you think of that?" "Nothing, except that I can see his house from here. He's taken what they call the old Reynolds place. You know, opposite the church. We looked at it and thought it was too large for us. He's made a lot of alterations." "Oh, yes." Parker had placed the newcomer, more recent than himself. "I had an idea that he was a doctor of philosophy, not medicine." "He has half a dozen degrees, they say. Certainly he's a stunning-looking man. I saw him on the street." "Maybe he doesn't practice." The artist was gazing, baffled and sick at heart, upon what he had wrought. "And what could he do, unless it's my liver?" "He might be a psychoanalyst or something like that," she replied slowly. "But why the wild interest in this particular doctor?" Parker roused himself and looked at her. He felt irritable and was ashamed of it. "Only for your work," said Betty. A faint pink touched her cheeks. Alan Parker had a sudden feeling of certainty that his wife was lying to him. To one who knew the Parkers, it would have been equally impossible to think of Betty as lying, or of her husband as believing such a thing. Parker was outraged by his own suspicion. He sprang up and began to pace the floor. "All right, then," he exploded. "My work is going to the dogs. Why, there's an appointment with Cartwright tomorrow to show him these sketches and the last few chapters I've done. We'll go now. If this man can't do anything for me, I'll try somebody else." In 10 minutes they were walking up the quiet street toward the present home of Dr. Friedrich von Stein. Despite his self-absorption, Parker could not help noticing that his wife had never looked more attractive than she did at this moment. Her color had deepened, little wisps of hair curled against her cheeks, and there was a sparkle in her eyes which he knew came only on very particular occasions. Even from the outside it was apparent that many strange things had been done to the staid and dignified house of Reynolds. A mass of aerials hung above the roof. Some new windows had been cut at the second floor and filled with glass of a peculiar reddish-purple tinge. A residence had been turned into a laboratory, in sharp contrast to the charming houses up and down the street and the church of gray stone that stood opposite. Beside the door, at the main entrance, a modest plate bore the legend, Dr. Friedrich von Stein. Parker pressed the bell. Then he squared his broad shoulders and waited. A very miserable, very likable young man with a finely shaped head and a good set of muscles under his well-cut clothes. He had brought his sketches, but he was uncomfortable with the portfolio under his arm. It seemed to contaminate him. The door opened to reveal a blocky figure of a man in a workman's blouse and overalls. The fellow was pale of eye, tow-headed. He appeared to be good-natured, but of little intelligence. The only remarkable thing about him was a livid welt that ran across one cheek, from nose to ear. Beside him, a glossy-coated dachshund wagged furiously after having barked once as a matter of duty. "May we see Dr. von Stein?" asked Parker. "If he is in?" "I will ask the Herr Doktor if he is in," replied the man stiffly. "Dummkopf!" roared a voice from inside the house. An instant later, man and dog shrank back along the hall, and there appeared in their place one of the most striking personalities Alan Parker had ever seen. Dr. Friedrich von Stein was inches more than 6 feet tall, and he stood perfectly erect, with the unmistakable carriage of a well-drilled soldier. He was big-boned but lean, and every movement was made with military precision. More than any other feature, his eyes impressed Parker. They were steady, penetrating, and absolutely black. But for a thread of gray here and there, his well-kept beard and hair were black. He might have been any age from 40 to 60, so deceptive was his appearance.
1: "Come in, if you please," he said before Parker could speak.
0: Von Stein's voice was rich and deep, but with a metallic quality which somehow corresponded with his mechanical smile. Except for the guttural R's, there was hardly a hint of the foreigner in his speech.
1: "It is Mr. and Mrs. Parker, I believe. I am Dr. von Stein."
0: He stood aside for them to pass into the hallway, and while they murmured their thanks, he shot a volley of German at the man whom he called Heinrich. The frightened servant vanished, and the Parkers were taken into a living room furnished carelessly, but in good enough taste. Betty took her place on a couch, to which the doctor led her with a bow. Parker sank into an overstuffed chair not far from a window.
1: "I learned your names because of the beauty of Madame," said von Stein, as he stood looming above the mantel. Again he bowed. "One could not see her without wishing to know how such a charming woman was called. You are my neighbors from down the street, I believe."
0: "Yes," replied Alan. He wanted to be agreeable, but found it difficult. "And I think Mrs. Parker has developed a great admiration for you. She persuaded me to come here today. Are you by chance a psychoanalyst? I don't even know that you are a doctor of medicine, but—"
1: "I know a very great deal about the human mind," interrupted Dr. von Stein calmly. "I know a great deal about many things. I am not going to practice medicine here in Pine Hills, because I have research work to do, but I will help you if I can. What is your trouble?"
0: The question brought back to Parker the mood of half an hour ago. Almost savagely he snapped the portfolio open and spread out a few of his recent drawings, with some of the earlier ones for comparison. "Look," he cried, "these vicious things are what I am doing now. I can't help myself. The pencil does not obey me. Apparently I have no emotional control. It's as though my normal ideas were shouldered aside like people in a crowd. And my writing today was as bad as these illustrations. I'm doing a book. Consider these things today was as bad as these illustrations. I'm doing a book. Consider these things carefully, doctor. They are not obscene except by inference.

0: He found nothing but the automatic smile upon that mask. Yet it seemed to the artist that this time there was a hint of real pleasure in the curve of the lips. Was it possible that anyone could like those drawings? Parker began to think that he was going insane.
1: "This is most unfortunate for you," rumbled the doctor. "I understand, but I trust that the condition can be remedied if it persists. You, Mr. Parker, and you, madam, do you understand something of physics, of psychology, of metaphysics?"
0: "I fear that I'm rather ignorant," answered Betty. "Certainly I am in comparison with a man of your attainments." Dr. von Stein bowed. He turned his black eyes upon Parker.
1: "And you, sir, I must adjust my explanation to, what shall I say, to your knowledge of the higher reaches of scientific thought?"
2: "Why, I majored in philosophy in college," said Parker hesitatingly. "But that's quite a time ago, Herr Doctor. Of course, I've tried to keep up with the conclusions of science, but a writer or a painter doesn't have any too much opportunity. He has his own problems to concern him."
1: "Yes, indeed." Dr. Stein was thoughtful. "So, and especially for the benefit of Madam, I shall speak in terms of the concrete."
0: "Please consider me stupid," begged Betty, "but I want to understand."
1: "Certainly, except that you are not stupid, madam. I will proceed. Both of you, I assume, know something of the radio? Very good. You know that an etheric wave transmits the message, and that it is received and amplified so that it is within the range of the human ear. These waves were there when Paleolithic man hunted his meat with a stone-tipped club. To use them, it was necessary to invent the microphone and a receiving instrument. What I have said, you already know. But here is what may startle you. Human thought is an etheric wave of the same essential nature as the radio wave. They are both electrical currents external to man. Thoughts sweep across the human mind as sound currents sweep across the aerials of a radio.
0: I told you. Alan Parker turned a triumphant face to his wife. Pardon me, Herr Doctor. I have tried to convince Mrs. Parker that my idea came from outside.
1: Exactly. Dr. von Stein took no offense. And a difference between the mind and the radio set is that with the radio you tune in upon whatever you choose, and when you choose. The mind is not under such control, although it should be. It receives that to which it happens to be open, or that thought which has been intensified and strengthened by having been received and entertained by other minds. In India, they say, 5,000 died of the plague, and 50,000 died of fear. Do you both follow me?
0: It was unnecessary to ask. Betty sat on the edge of the couch, intent upon every word. Parker, although more restrained, was equally interested. Moreover, he was delighted to have what he had felt instinctively confirmed, in a way, by a man of science.
1: "Herbert Spencer said," continued the doctor, "that no thought, no feeling is ever manifested save as the result of a physical force. This principle will before long be a scientific commonplace, and Huxley predicted that we would arrive at a mechanical equivalent of consciousness. But I will not attempt to bolster my position with authorities. I know, and I can prove what I know. You, Mr. Parker, have been receiving some particularly annoying thoughts, which have been intensified, it may be, by others, or another. Human willpower can alter the rate of vibration of the line of force or etheric wave. So-called good thoughts have a high rate of vibration, and those which are called bad ordinarily have a low rate. Have you perhaps an enemy?"
0: "Not that I know of," replied Parker in a low voice.
1: "Then it would follow that this is accidental."
0: "Good heavens! Do you mean to say that someone could do this to me maliciously?"
1: "So far, my experiments leave something to be desired," said Dr. von Stein, without answering directly. "No doubt you are peculiarly susceptible to thoughts which bear in any way on your work."
0: "But isn't there any help for it?" asked Betty. She was regarding her husband with the eyes of a stranger.
1: "I believe I can do something for Mr. Parker."
0: There was a knock at the door. The doctor boomed an order to come in. Heinrich, with the dachshund at his heels, entered bearing a tray with a bottle of wine and some slices of heavy fruitcake. He drew out a table and placed the tray.
1: "Do not bring that dog in when I have guests,"

0: said Von Stein. He spoke with a gleam of white teeth. "You know what will happen, Heinrich?"
1: "Ja, Herr Doktor, I take Hans out."
0: The man was terrified. He gathered the dog into his arms and fairly fled from the room. Dr. Von Stein turned with a smile.
1: "I have to discipline him," he explained. "He's a stupid fellow, but faithful. I can't have ordinary servants about. There are scientific men who would be willing to bribe them for a look at my laboratory."
0: "I did not know such things were done among scholars," said Betty slowly.
1: "What I have accomplished means power, madam," exclaimed the doctor. "There are jackals in every walk of life. If an unscrupulous man of science got into my laboratory, a physicist, for instance, he might find out things."
0: Dr. Von Stein turned to his duties as host. He filled their glasses and watched with satisfaction Betty's obvious enjoyment of the cake. A box of mellow Havanas appeared from a cabinet, imported cigarettes from a smoking stand. But Parker, in spite of a liking for good wine and tobacco, was far too much concerned about his work to forget the errand that had brought him there. "So you think," he said when there was opportunity, "that you can help me, Dr. Von Stein?"
1: "I can," replied Von Stein firmly. "But before attempting anything, I'd like to wait a day or two. The attacking thoughts may become less violent, or your resistance greater, in either of which cases the condition will fade out. You will either get better or much worse. If you are worse, come to see me again, and I promise you that I will do something."
0: "I'll come, and thank you." Parker felt better, and more cheerful than he had since the beginning of the disturbance. "Few things could make me suffer so much as trouble with my work."
1: "That is what I thought," agreed Dr. Von Stein.
0: Betty rose. Her husband caught the look in her eyes as they met the bright black gaze of Dr. Von Stein, and he went cold. That look had always been for him alone. Her feet seemed to linger on the way to the door.
2: "He's wonderful," she breathed, as they started down the uneventful street. "Scientific things never interested me before, but he makes them vital, living."
1: "And yet," said Parker thoughtfully, "there's something uncanny about that man."
0: "Nonsense," exclaimed Betty. "It's because he's a genius. Don't be small, Alan." Parker gasped and remained silent. He could not remember that his wife had ever spoken to him in quite that way. They finished the little journey home without speaking again, and Parker went directly to studio. He sat down with drooping shoulders and considered the mess he had made of his book. Well, there was nothing to do but see Cartwright tomorrow and face the music. Dinner that night was a mournful affair, the soft footsteps of the servant going in and out of the dining room, the ticking of the clock were almost the only sounds. Betty was deep in her own thoughts. Parker was too miserable to talk. He went to bed early and lay staring into the darkness for what seemed like an eternity of slow-moving hours. The tall, deep-voiced clock in the hall downstairs had just struck one, when suddenly Parker's room was flooded with light. He sat up, blinking, and saw Betty standing near his bed. Her fingers twisted against each other. Her face was drawn and white.
2: "Alan," she whispered, "I'm afraid."
0: Instantly he was on his feet. His arms went around her and the yellow head dropped wearily against his shoulder.
2: "Afraid of what?" he cried. "What is it, sweetheart?"
0: "I don't know." All at once her body stiffened and she pulled away from him. Then she laughed.
2: "What nonsense! I must have been having a bad dream. It's nothing. Sorry I bothered you, Alan."
0: She was gone before he could stop her. Bewildered, he did not know whether to follow. Better not, he thought. She would sleep now, and perhaps he would. But he was worried. Betty was becoming less and less like herself. At last Parker did sleep, to awake shortly after daylight. He got a hasty breakfast and took an early train to New York. When John Cartwright, a shrewd and kindly man, well advanced in years, arrived at his office, Alan Parker was right there waiting for him. Cartwright had shown a real affection for the younger man, a paternal interest. He beamed, as usual, until he sat down with the new drawings. Slowly, the smile faded from his face. He went over them twice, three times, and then he looked up. "My boy," he said, "did you do these?"
1: "Yes."
0: "Do you know that you are turning a delicate and beautiful romance into a lascivious libel on the human race?"
2: "It is being done," replied Parker in a low voice, "and I can't help myself."
1: "What do you mean by that?"
2: "I mean that when I start to draw Madeline, my hand produces that woman of Babylon. The writing is just as bad. It's full of sneering hints. Double meanings. I shall destroy this stuff. I've been to see a psychoanalyst."
1: "Ah,"
2: thoughtfully. "Perhaps you're tired, Alan. Why not take Betty for a sea trip? There'll still be time for fall publication." "I'm going to try everything possible. I'd rather be dead than do work like this."
1: When Parker left his friend, he was somewhat encouraged. After the first shock, Cartwright had been inclined to make light of the difficulty, and by the time Alan Parker reached Pine Hills, his stride had the usual swing and snap. He ran up the steps of his house and burst into the living room with a smile. Betty was sitting by one of the windows, her hands lying relaxed in her lap. She turned a somber face toward her husband, and spoke before he had time to say a word of greeting. "You knew that Cordelia Lyman died a short time ago, didn't you?"
2: "What's that?" exclaimed Parker, bewildered. "Lyman? Oh, the old lady down the street who left her money to found a home for aged spinsters. What about it?"
1: "But she didn't leave her money to found a home for aged spinsters, Alan."
2: "She had said she was going to, and everybody thought so. Her will was admitted to probate, or whatever they call it, yesterday. She left half a million, all she had, to Dr. Friedrich von Stein, to be used as he thinks best for the advancement of science."
1: "Good heavens!" Parker stared. "Why didn't I know she knew him? He'd only been here a week or so when she died."
2: "There isn't a flaw in the will, they say. You can imagine that Pine Hills is talking."
1: "Well," said Parker philosophically, "he's lucky. I hope he does something with it."
2: "He will," replied Betty with conviction. "He'll do a great many things." Parker told her of his interview with Cartwright, but she seemed little interested. He did not try to work that day, but after he had put the offending drawings and manuscript out of sight, he wandered, read, smoked, and in the evening persuaded Betty to take a moonlight walk with him. They passed the house of Dr. von Stein, from which came a faint humming that sounded like a dynamo. Across the street the church was alight for some service. Triumphant music drifted to them. The moon hung above the spire, with its cross outlined darkly against the brilliant sky. The windows were great jewels. Betty drew a deep breath.
1: "Sometimes, Alan," she said, "I feel like praying."
2: "You are a beautiful prayer,"
1: whispered Parker. She walked close to him, holding his arm, and repeated softly, "Are not two prayers a perfect strength? And shall I feel afraid?"
2: But that was the end of that mood. By the time they arrived home, Betty was again the strange, aloof, cold, slightly hard woman of the past few days. Again depression settled upon Alan Parker. The next morning he breakfasted alone and went directly to the studio without seeing Betty. Sun streamed into the room. The pencil moved swiftly. For a brief time Parker thought he was himself again, as Madeline grew upon the block of paper. But the end was terrible. The last few strokes made her grotesque. This time the woman he had drawn was not merely evil. She was a mocking parody of his heroine. He threw drawing and pencil across the room. But no real artist can be discouraged short of death. He went to work again and labored until luncheon time. The results were no better, although they varied. Now it seemed that some malevolent power was playing with him, torturing him to the accompaniment of devilish laughter. He was haggard and actually stooped of body when he bathed his face and went down to the dining room. From across the table, Betty regarded him curiously.
1: "Fleming Proctor shot himself last night," she announced calmly. "This morning they found him dead in his office."
2: "Proctor? You don't mean the president of the Pine Hills National Bank?"
1: "Yes."
2: The expression of Betty's face did not change. There was a note saying that he was sorry. It seems he'd made a large loan without security to an unknown person, and the bank examiner was coming today. Proctor said he couldn't help what he did. The note was confused, as though he were trying to tell something and couldn't. They think his mind must have given way, particularly as they can't trace the loan, although the money is undoubtedly gone.
1: "That kind of thing doesn't happen."
2: Parker was stunned. He had known Fleming Proctor and liked him. They met often at the country club. Proctor was honest and a fine businessman. It did happen, Alan.
1: I'd like to know more about it. That would have been a case for Dr. von Stein to take in hand.
2: Perhaps, said Betty in a voice like ice, but I'm more interested in finding out how soon you are going to return to normal. Frankly, I'm beginning to get bored.
1: Without a word, Parker rose and left the room. Never before had his wife hurt him like this. Doubly sensitive just now, he was suffering alone in the studio when the telephone rang.
3: Dr. von Stein speaking. Are you better, Mr. Parker?
1: Worse, much worse.
3: Then come to my house this evening at 9. May I expect you? And alone?
1: Yes. There was much Parker wanted to say, but he choked the words back. I'll be there, and alone.
3: I shall be ready for you. Goodbye.
1: Alan Parker hung up the receiver. He did not leave the studio again until evening. As Parker approached the house of Dr. Friedrich von Stein, he saw that the church was lighted as it had been the night before. In a clear sky, the moon rode above the spire. He paused to let his glance sweep up along the beautiful line that ran from earth to the slender cross. That was how he felt. He wanted to rise as that line rose from cumbering earth to clarity and beauty. He mounted the steps and rang. Dr. von Stein met him, with eyes and teeth agleam in the hall light. Wearily, Parker stepped inside. His mood of the moment before was fading.
3: "Go upstairs to my laboratory, if you please," said the doctor. "It is best that I see you there, for it may be that you will need treatment."
1: "I need something," replied Parker as he went up a long flight of stairs. "I'm in a bad way." Without answer, von Stein led him down a short corridor and held open a door. Alan Parker stepped into a room that bewildered him with its strange contrasts. At a glance, he saw that nearly the whole upper floor of the building had been converted into one gigantic room. Near a big stone fireplace, where burning driftwood sent up its many-tinted flames, Heinrich stood rigidly at attention. Hans, the dachshund, crouched at his feet. When the dog started to meet Parker, a guttural command stopped him. Here there were bearskins on the floor, huge stuffed chairs, footrests, little tables, humidors, pipe racks, all that one could desire for comfort. Two German dueling swords were crossed above the mantel. But beyond this corner everything was different. Parker saw the massed windows of reddish-purple glass. He saw apparatus for which he had no name, as well as some of the ordinary paraphernalia of the chemical laboratory. There was wiring everywhere, and a multitude of lighting fixtures. Utilitarian tables, desks, and chairs were placed about with mathematical precision. There were plates and strips of metal set into the glass-smooth flooring, which was broken by depressions and elevations of unusual form. The most striking thing in the room was a huge copper bowl that hung inverted from the ceiling. In it, and extending down below the rim, was what seemed to be a thick and stationary mist. It looked as though the bowl had been filled with a silver-gray mist and then turned bottom-side up, but the cloud did not fall or float away.
3: "I can think and speak best from my desk," von Stein was saying. "Please sit down, facing me in the chair which Heinrich will place for you. Then we will talk."
1: Heinrich rolled one of the overstuffed chairs noiselessly to a position about 6 feet from the desk. Parker noticed a long metal strip in the floor between him and the doctor. Just then Hans wriggled forward, and the artist scratched his ears, to be rewarded by a grateful tongue. Again a command from Heinrich brought the dog to heel, but the voice was not so gruff this time. Together they returned to the fireplace. Von Stein let his hands rest upon the desktop. A surface covered with levers, electric switches, push buttons, and contrivances the nature of which Parker could not guess. The doctor leaned forward. He threw over a switch. The lights in the room became less bright. He pressed a button. The Danse Macabre of Saint-Saëns floated weirdly upon the air, as though the music came from afar off.
2: "Is that part of the treatment?" asked Parker, with a faint smile. "It's not cheering exactly."
3: "Merely an idiosyncrasy of mine," answered von Stein, showing his teeth. "Before anything is done, I must, in order to aid the receptivity of your mind, go a little further with the explanation of certain things which I mentioned the other day. I promise not to bore you. More than that, Mr. Parker, I promise that you will be more interested than you have ever been in anything."
2: It seemed to Parker that there was something sinister in the manner and speech of Dr. von Stein. The dance of death. Did that music have a meaning? Impossible. It was only his own sick mind that was allowing such thoughts to come to him.
4: "Anything that will help," he murmured.
2: "You have noticed the copper bowl?" Von Stein did not wait for a reply. "The misty appearance inside and underneath it is given by thousands upon thousands of minute platinum wires. When it is in use, a slight electrical current is passed through it, varying in power according to the rate of vibration needed. That instrument, my dear sir, is a transmitter of thought. I may call it the microphone of the mind. I can tune in on any mind in the world by experimenting up and down the vibration range to determine the susceptibility of the particular person. The human mind does not need an amplifier, as the radio receiving set does. Rather, it acts as its own amplifier, once having received the thought. I invented one, however, to prove that it could be done. I equipped Heinrich with it, and in half an hour, by suggestion, reduced him to his present state of docile stupidity. I have, Mr. Parker, the means of moving people to do my bidding."
3: Von Stein stopped abruptly, as though for emphasis and to allow his astounding statements to take effect. Parker sat stunned, struggling to grasp all the implications of what he had just heard. Suddenly, they became clear. He saw events in order and in relation to each other.
2: "So that's how it was with Cordelia Lyman," he cried hoarsely, leaning forward. "And it was you who had that money from Fleming Proctor."
3: "You are not unintelligent," remarked Dr. von Stein. "Better that science should have the Lyman money than a few old women of no particular use. As for Proctor, he was a fool. I would have protected him."
2: "And my pictures, my book?"
3: "I can cure you, Mr. Parker, if I will."
2: "And anyone is at the mercy of this man," groaned Parker.
3: "Not absolutely, I'm sorry to say," said the doctor. "The action of thought on the human consciousness is exactly like that of sound on the tuning fork. When the mind is tuned right, we'll say for illustration the lower vibrations are not picked up out of the ether. But as few minds are tuned right, and as all vary from time to time, I'm practically omnipotent."
2: "You have changed the nature of my wife." Parker was getting hold of himself, and he could speak with a degree of calmness. "That is a worse crime than the one you've committed against me directly."
3: "Mr. Parker," said the doctor impressively, "you are in a web. I am the spider. You are the fly. I don't particularly desire to hurt you, but I want your wife. This is the crux of the matter. She is the woman to share my triumphs. Already I have aroused her interest. Give her up, and you will continue your work as before. Refuse, and you will lose her just as certainly as though you give her to me. For, my dear sir, you will be insane in less than a month from now. I promise you that."
2: Ellen Parker was not one to indulge in melodrama. For a long moment he sat looking into the black eyes of von Stein. Then he spoke carefully. "If my wife of her own will loved you and wanted freedom, I'd let her go. But this is a kind of hypnosis. It's diabolical."
3: "Who but the devil was the father of magic?" asked the doctor cheerfully. "Hypnosis is unconsciously based on a scientific principle which I have mastered. Repeated advertising of a toothbrush or a box of crackers is mild mental suggestion. Hypnosis, if you will, my dear fellow. Be sensible."
2: "Sophistry," growled Parker. Von Stein laughed. He moved a lever upon a dial and a sheet of blue flame quivered between them. With another movement of the lever, it vanished.
3: "I could destroy you instantly," he said, "and completely, and no one could prove a crime. I shall not do it. I have no time to be bothered with investigations. Think of the fate I have promised you. Think, and you will give her up."
2: "I shall not." Parker wiped cold drops from his forehead. The doctor frowned thoughtfully.
3: "I'll intensify her desire to come here tonight," he said. "She herself will persuade you."
2: Parker set his fingers into the arms of his chair as von Stein rose and walked to the copper bowl. He stood directly under it and put on goggles with shields fitting close to his feet. At the pressure of his foot, a table-like affair rose from the floor in front of him. This, like the desk, was equipped with numerous dials, buttons, and levers. Von Stein manipulated them. The great cap of copper descended until his head was enveloped by the mist of platinum wires. A faint humming grew in the room. A tiny bell tinkled.
5: "The connection is made," murmured Von Stein. He lifted a hand for silence. Then his fingers leaped among the gadgets on the table. After that came a brief period measured by seconds of immobility. Then the table sank from view, the copper bowl lifted, and Dr. Von Stein went back to his chair. "She will be here shortly," he said. "If that does not change your mind..." He shrugged. Parker knew what that shrug meant. He searched his mind for a plan and found none. Better die fighting than yield, or risk the vengeance of Friedrich Von Stein. If he could get the doctor away from the desk where he controlled the blue-white flame, there might be a chance to do something. Von Stein was by far the larger man. But Parker had been an athlete all his life. If that mass of copper and platinum, he said tentatively, will make you master of the world. "My brain, my intelligence, has made me master of the world," corrected Von Stein proudly. He was touched in the right spot now. "You have not seen all." He sprang up and went to one of the tables. From his pocket he took a piece of paper and crumpled it into a ball, while with the other hand he made some electrical connections to a plate of metal set into the surface of the table. Next he placed the wad of paper on the plate. Then, standing at arm's length from the apparatus, he pressed a button. Instantly the paper disappeared behind a screen of the colors of the spectrum from red to violet. The banded colors were there for a minute fraction of a second. Then there was nothing where the paper had been on the plate. Von Stein smiled as he stepped away from the table. "The electron is formed by the crossing of two lines of force," he said, "and the interaction of positive and negative polarity. The electron is a stress in the ether, nothing more, but it is the stuff of which all matter is made. Thought is vibration in one dimension, matter in two. You have just seen me untie the knot, dissociate the electrons, or what you will. In plain language, I have caused matter to vanish utterly. That paper is not burned up. It no longer exists in any form. The earth upon which we stand, Parker, can be dissolved like mist before the sun." Appalled as he was at this man who boasted and made good his terrible boasts, Alan Parker had not forgotten the purpose that was in him. Now was his chance, while Von Stein stood smiling triumphantly between table and desk. Parker shot from his chair with the speed of utter desperation. He fainted and drove a vicious uppercut to the jaw of Dr. Friedrich Von Stein. The doctor reeled, but he did not go down. His fists swung. Parker found him no boxer and beat a tattoo upon his middle. Von Stein began to slump. Then two thick, muscled arms closed around the artist from behind, and he was lifted clear of the floor. He kicked and tried to turn, but it was useless. The doctor recovered himself. His eyes blazed fury. "Put him in the chair, Heinrich," he roared. "For this I will show you what I can do, Herr Parker." At that instant, little Hans, who had been yelping on the edge of the battle, dashed in. He leaped for the throat of Von Stein. The doctor kicked him brutally. The shriek of agony from Hans loosened the arms of Heinrich. Parker got his footing again. He saw the clumsy serving man spring forward and gather his dog up to his breast. Again Parker rushed for his enemy. It was clear now that Von Stein was cut off from the controls he wanted, and without Heinrich he could not master Parker in a fight. For an instant he stood baffled. Then he retreated the length of the room, taking what blows he could not beat off. He staggered upon a plate of metal set into the floor, righted himself, and failed in an attempt to catch hold of Parker. Suddenly, he bowed in the direction of the distant doorway. Alan half turned. Betty was coming down the room, staring and breathless.
6: "Leben Sie wohl," cried Von Stein. "Farewell, madam. I should like to take you with me."
2: A great flash of the colors of the spectrum sent Parker reeling back. Dr. Friedrich Von Stein had gone the way of the crumpled ball of paper. There was a long moment of silence. Then Alan Parker found his wife in his arms, clinging to him. "Are not two prayers a perfect strength?" she murmured, sobbing against his heart.

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0: point of view." "I am too modest," snapped the great Haskell van Manderpootz, pacing irritably about the limited area of his private laboratory, glaring at me the while. "That's the trouble. I undervalue my own achievements, and thereby permit petty imitators like Corville to influence the committee and win the Morell Prize." "But," I said soothingly, "you've won the Morell Physics Award half a dozen times, Professor. They can't very well give it to you every year."
1: "Why not, since it's plain that I deserve it?" bristled the professor.
0: "Understand, Dixon, that I do not regret my modesty, even though it permits conceited fools like Corville, who have infinitely less reason than I for conceit, to win awards that mean nothing save prizes for successful bragging. Bah! To grant an award for research along such obvious lines that I neglected to mention them, thinking that even a Morell judge would appreciate their obviousness. Research on the Psychon, eh? Who discovered the Psychon? Who but van Manderpootz?"
1: "Wasn't that what you got last year's award for?" I asked consolingly. "And, after all, isn't this modesty, this lack of jealousy on your part, a symbol of greatness of character?"
0: "True, true," said the great van Manderpootz, mollified. "Had such an affront been committed against a lesser man than myself, he would doubtless have entered a bitter complaint against the judges. But not I. Anyway, I know from experience that it wouldn't do any good. And besides, despite his greatness, van Manderpootz is as modest and shrinking as a violet." At this point he paused, and his broad red face tried to look violet-like. I suppressed a smile. I knew the eccentric genius of old from the days when I had been Dixon Wells' undergraduate student of engineering, and had taken a course in newer physics, that is, relativity, under the famous professor. For some unguessable reason he had taken a fancy to me, and as a result I had been involved in several of his experiments since graduation. There was the affair of the subjunctivizer, for instance, and also that of the idealizer. In the first of these episodes I had suffered the indignity of falling in love with a girl 2 weeks after she was apparently dead, and in the second the equal or greater indignity of falling in love with a girl who didn't exist, never had existed, and never would exist. In other words, with an ideal. Perhaps I'm a little susceptible to feminine charms, or rather, perhaps I used to be, for since the disaster with the idealizer I have grimly relegated such follies to the past, much to the disgust of various vision entertainers, singers, dancers, and the like. So of late I had been spending my days very seriously, trying wholeheartedly to get to the office on time, just once, so that I could refer to it next time my father accused me of never getting anywhere on time. I hadn't succeeded yet, but fortunately the N.J. Wells Corporation was wealthy enough to survive even without the full-time services of Dixon Wells, or should I say even with them. Anyway, I'm sure my father preferred to have me late in the morning after an evening with van Manderpootz than after one with Tipsalva or Whimsy White or one of the numerous others of the ladies of the vision screen. Even in the 21st century he retained a lot of old-fashioned ideas. Van Manderpootz had ceased to remember that he was as modest and shrinking as a violet. "It has just occurred to me," he announced impressively, "that years have character, much as humans have. This year, 2015, will be remembered in history as a very stupid year, in which the Morell Prize was given to a nincompoop. Last year, on the other hand, was a very intelligent year, a jewel in the crown of civilization. Not only was the Morell Prize given to van Manderpootz, but I announced my discrete field theory in that year, and the university unveiled Gogli's statue of me as well." He sighed. "Yes, a very intelligent year. What do you think?"
1: "It depends on how you look at it," I responded glumly. "I didn't enjoy it so much, what with Joanna Caldwell and Denise d'Aiguillon, and your infernal experiments. It's all in the point of view."
0: The professor snorted. "Infernal experiments, eh? Point of view. Of course it's all in the point of view. Even Einstein's simple little synthesis was enough to prove that. If the whole world could adopt an intelligent and admirable point of view, that of van Manderpootz, for instance, all troubles would be over. If it were possible..." He paused, and an expression of amazed wonder spread over his ruddy face. "What's the matter?" I asked. "Matter? I am astonished. The astounding depths of genius awe me. I am overwhelmed with admiration at the incalculable mysteries of a great mind."
1: "I don't get the drift."
0: "Dixon," he said impressively, "you have been privileged to look upon an example of the workings of a genius.
1: More than that, you have planted the seeds from which perhaps shall grow the towering tree of thought. Incredible as it seems, you, Dixon Wells, have given Van Manderpootz an idea. It is thus that genius seizes upon the small, the unimportant, the negligible, and turns it to its own grand purposes. I stand awestruck.
0: But what?
1: Wait, said Van Manderpootz, still in rapt admiration of the majesty of his own mind. When the tree bears fruit, you shall see it. Until then, be satisfied that you have played a part in its planting. It was perhaps a month before I saw Van Manderpootz again, but one bright spring evening his broad, rubicund face looked out of the phone screen at me. "It's ready," he announced impressively.
0: "What is?"
1: The professor looked pained at the thought that I could have forgotten. "The tree has borne fruit," he explained. "If you wish to drop over to my quarters, we'll proceed to the laboratory and try it out. I do not set a time, so that it will be utterly impossible for you to be late."
0: I ignored that last dig, but had a time been set, I would doubtless have been even later than usual, for it was with some misgivings that I induced myself to go at all. I still remembered the unpleasantness of my last two experiences with the inventions of Van Manderpootz. However, at last we were seated in the small laboratory, while out in the larger one the professor's technical assistant Carter puttered over some device, and in the far corner his secretary, the plain and unattractive Miss Fitch, transcribed lecture notes, for Van Manderpootz abhorred the thought that his golden utterances might be lost to posterity. On the table between the professor and myself lay a curious device, something that looked like a cross between a pair of nose glasses and a miner's lamp.
1: "There it is," said Van Manderpootz proudly. "There lies my attitudinizer, which may well become an epoch-making device."
0: "How? What does it do?"
1: "I will explain. The germ of the idea traces back to that remark of yours about everything depending on the point of view. A very obvious statement, of course, but genius seizes on the obvious and draws from it the obscure. Thus the thoughts of even the simplest mind can suggest to the man of genius his sublime conceptions, as is evident from the fact that I got this idea from you."
0: "What idea?"
1: "Be patient. There is much you must understand first. You must realize just how true is the statement that everything depends on the point of view. Einstein proved that motion, space, and time depend on the particular point of view of the observer, or, as he expressed it, on the scale of reference used. I go farther than that, infinitely farther. I propound the theory that the observer is the point of view. I go even beyond that. I maintain that the world itself is merely the point of view."
0: "Huh?"
1: "Look here," proceeded Van Manderpootz. "It is obvious that the world I see is entirely different from the one in which you live. It is equally obvious that a strictly religious man occupies a different world than that of a materialist. The fortunate man lives in a happy world. The unfortunate man sees a world of misery. One man is happy with little, another is miserable with much. Each sees the world from his own point of view, which is the same as saying that each lives in his own world. Therefore, there are as many worlds as there are points of view."
0: "But," I objected, "that theory is to disregard reality. Out of all the different points of view, there must be one that is right, and all the rest are wrong."
1: "One would think so," agreed the professor. "One would think that between the point of view of you, for instance, as contrasted with that of, say, Van Manderpootz, there would be small doubt as to which was correct. However, early in the 20th century, Heisenberg enunciated his principle of uncertainty, which proved beyond argument that a completely accurate scientific picture of the world is quite impossible, that the law of cause and effect is merely a phase of the law of chance, that no infallible predictions can ever be made, and that what science used to call natural laws are really only descriptions of the way in which the human mind perceives nature. In other words, the character of the world depends entirely on the mind observing it, or, to return to my earlier statement, the point of view."
0: "But no one can ever really understand another person's point of view," I said. "It isn't fair to undermine the whole basis of science because you can't be sure that the color we both call red wouldn't look green to you if you could see it through my eyes."
1: "Ah," said Van Manderpootz triumphantly, "so now we come to my attitudinizer. Suppose that it were possible for me to see through your eyes, or you through mine. Do you see what a boon such an ability would be to humanity? not only from the standpoint of science, but also because it would obviate all troubles due to misunderstandings. And even more, shaking his finger, the professor recited oracularly, O wad some power de gifty gie us to see ourselves as others see us. Van Manderpootz is that power, Dixon. Through my attitudinizer, one may at last adopt the viewpoint of another. The poet's plaint of more than 2 centuries ago is answered at last. How the devil do you see through somebody else's eyes? Very simply. You will recall the idealizator. Now it is obvious that when I peered over your shoulder and perceived in the mirror your conception of the ideal woman, I was, to a certain extent, adopting your point of view. In that case, the psychons given off by your mind were converted into quanta of visible light, which could be seen. In the case of my attitudinizer, the process is exactly reversed. One flashes the beam of this light on the subject whose point of view is desired. The visible light is reflected back with a certain accompaniment of psychons, which are here intensified to a degree which will permit them to be, so to speak, appreciated. Psychons? Have you already forgotten my discovery of the unit particle of thought? Must I explain again how the cosmons, chronons, spacyons, psychons, and all other particles are interchangeable? And that, he continued abstractly, leads to certain interesting speculations. Suppose I were to convert, say, a ton of material protons and electrons into spacyons, that is, convert matter into space. I calculate that a ton of matter will produce approximately a cubic mile of space. Now the question is, where would we put it? Since all the space we have is already occupied by space. Or if I manufactured an hour or two of time, it is obvious that we have no time to fit in an extra couple of hours since all of our time is already accounted for. Doubtless, it will take a certain amount of thought for even Van Manderpootz to solve these problems. But at the moment, I'm curious to watch the workings of the attitudinizer. Suppose you put it on, Dixon.
2: I? Haven't you tried it out yet?
1: Of course not. In the first place, what has Van Manderpootz to gain by studying the viewpoints of other people? The object of the device is to permit people to study nobler viewpoints than their own. And in the second place, I have asked myself whether it is fair to the world for Van Manderpootz to be the first to try out a new and possibly untrustworthy device, and I reply, no.
2: But I should try it out, eh?
1: Well, every time I try out any of your inventions, I find myself in some kind of trouble. I'd be a fool to go around looking for more difficulty, wouldn't I?
2: I assure you that my viewpoint will be much less apt to get you into trouble than your own, said Van Manderpootz with dignity. There will be no question of your becoming involved in some impossible love affair as long as you stick to that.
1: Nevertheless, despite the assurance of the great scientist, I was more than a little reluctant to don the device. Yet I was curious as well. It seemed a fascinating prospect to be able to look at the world through other eyes, as fascinating as visiting a new world, which it was, according to the professor. So after a few moments of hesitation, I picked up the instrument, slipped it over my head so that the eyeglasses were in the proper position, and looked inquiringly at Van Manderpootz.
2: You must turn it on, he said, reaching over and clicking a switch on the frame.
1: Now flash the light to my face. That's the way. Just center the circle of light on my face. And now, what do you see?
2: I didn't answer. What I saw was, for the moment, quite indescribable. I was completely dazed and bewildered, and it was only when some involuntary movement of my head at last flashed the light from the professor's face to the tabletop that a measure of sanity returned, which provides at least that tables do not possess any point of view.
1: Oh, I gasped. Van Manderpootz beamed. Of course you are overwhelmed. One could hardly expect to adopt the view of Van Manderpootz without some difficulties of adjustment. A second time will be easier.
2: I reached up and switched off the light.
1: A second time will not only be easier, but also impossible, I said crossly. I'm not going to experience another dizzy spell like that for anybody.
2: But of course you will, Dixon. I am certain that the dizziness will be negligible on the second trial.
1: Naturally, the unexpected heights affected you, much as if you were to come without warning to the brink of a colossal precipice. But this time you will be prepared, and the effect will be much less.
2: Well, it was. After a few moments, I was able to give my full attention to the phenomenon of the attitudinizer, and queer phenomenon they were, too. I scarcely know how to describe the sensation of looking at the world through the filter of another's mind. It is almost an indescribable experience, but so, in the ultimate analysis, is any other experience. What I saw first was a kaleidoscopic array of colors and shapes. But the amazing, astounding, inconceivable thing about the scene was that there was no single color I could recognize. The eyes of Van Manderpootz, or perhaps his brain, interpreted color in a fashion utterly alien to the way in which my own functioned, and the resultant spectrum was so bizarre that there is simply no way of describing any single tint in words. To say, as I did to the professor, that his conception of red looked to me like a shade between purple and green, conveys absolutely no meaning, and the only way a third person could appreciate the meaning would be to examine my point of view through an attitudinizer while I was examining that of Van Manderpootz. Thus he could apprehend my conception of Van Manderpootz's reaction to the color red. And shapes! It took me several minutes to identify the weird, angular, twisted, distorted appearance in the center of the room as the plain laboratory table. The room itself, aside from its queer form, looked smaller, perhaps because Van Manderpootz is somewhat larger than I. But by far the strangest part of his point of view had nothing to do with the outlook upon the physical world, but with the more fundamental elements, with his attitudes. Most of his thoughts on that first occasion were beyond me, because I had not yet learned to interpret the personal symbolism in which he thought. But I did understand his attitudes. There was Carter, for instance, toiling away out in the large laboratory. I saw at once what a plodding, unintelligent drudge he seemed to Van Manderpootz. And there was Miss Fitch. I confess that she had always seemed unattractive to me, but my impression of her was Venus herself beside that of the professor. She hardly seemed human to him, and I am sure that he never thought of her as a woman, but merely as a piece of convenient but unimportant laboratory equipment. At this point, I caught a glimpse of myself through the eyes of Van Manderpootz. Ouch! Perhaps I'm not a genius, but I'm dead certain that I'm not the grinning ape I appeared to be in his eyes. And perhaps I'm not exactly the handsomest man in the world either, but if I thought I looked like that... And then, to cap the climax, I apprehended Van Manderpootz's conception of himself. "That's enough," I yelled. "I won't stay around here just to be insulted. I'm through." I tore the attitudinizer from my head and tossed it to the table, feeling suddenly a little foolish at the sight of the grin on the face of the professor. "That is hardly the spirit which has led science to its greatest achievements, Dixon," he observed amiably. "Suppose you describe the nature of the insults, and if possible something about the workings of the attitudinizer as well. After all, that is what you were supposed to be observing." I flushed, grumbled a little, and complained. Van Manderpootz listened with great interest to my description of the difference in our physical worlds, especially the variations in our perceptions of form and color. "What a field for an artist!" he ejaculated at last. "Unfortunately, it is a field that must remain forever untapped, because even though an artist examined 1,000 viewpoints and learned innumerable new colors, his pigments would continue to impress his audience with the same old colors each of them had always known." He sighed thoughtfully and then proceeded. "However, the device is apparently quite safe to use. I shall therefore try it briefly, bringing to the investigation a calm, scientific mind which refuses to be troubled by the trifles that seem to bother you." He donned the attitudinizer, and I must confess that he stood the shock of the first trial somewhat better than I did. After a surprised oof, he settled down to a complacent analysis of my point of view, while I sat somewhat self-consciously under his calm appraisal. Calm, that is, for about 3 minutes. Suddenly he leapt to his feet, tearing the device from a face whose normal ruddiness had deepened to a choleric, angry color. "Get out!" he roared. "So that's the way Van Manderpootz looks to you! Moron! Idiot! Imbecile! Get out!" It was a week or 10 days later that I happened to be passing the university on my way from somewhere to somewhere else, and I fell to wondering whether the professor had yet forgiven me. There was a light in the window of his laboratory over in the physics building, so I dropped in, making my way past the desk where Carter labored and the corner where Miss Fitch sat in dull primness at her endless task of transcribing lecture notes. Van Manderpootz greeted me cordially enough, but with a curious assumption of melancholy in his manner. "Ah, Dixon," he began, "I am glad to see you. Since our last meeting I have learned much of the stupidity of the world, and it appears to me now that you are actually one of the more intelligent contemporary minds." "This from Van Manderpootz? Why, thank you," I said. "It is true. For some days I have sat at the window overlooking the street there and have observed the viewpoints of the passers-by. Would you believe," his voice lowered, Would you believe that only 7 4/10% are even aware of the existence of Van Manderpootz? And doubtless many of the few that are come from among the students in the neighborhood. I knew that the average level of intelligence was low, but it had not occurred to me that it was as low as that. After all, I said consolingly, you must remember that the achievements of Van Manderpootz are such as to attract the attention of the intelligent few, rather than of the many. A very silly paradox, he snapped. On the basis of that theory, since the higher one goes in the scale of intelligence, the fewer individuals one finds. The greatest achievement of all is one that nobody has heard of. By that test, you would be greater than Van Manderpootz, an obvious reductio ad absurdum. He glared his reproof that I should even have thought of the point. Then something in the outer laboratory caught his ever-observant eye. Carter, he roared, is that a sino-basical interphasometer in the positronic flow? Fool! What sort of measurements do you expect to make when your measuring instrument itself is part of the experiment? Take it out and start over. He rushed away towards the unfortunate technician. I settled idly back in my chair and stared about the small laboratory whose walls had seen so many marvels. The latest, the attitudinizer, lay carelessly on the table, dropped there by the professor after his analysis of the mass viewpoint of the pedestrians in the street below. I picked up the device and fell to examining its construction. Of course, this was utterly beyond me, for no ordinary engineer can hope to grasp the intricacies of a Van Manderpootz concept. So, after a puzzled but admiring survey of its infinitely delicate wires and grids and lenses, I made the obvious move. I put it on. My first thought was the street, but since the evening was well along, the walk below the window was deserted. Back in my chair again, I sat musing idly when a faint sound that was not the rumbling of the professor's voice attracted my attention. I identified it shortly as the buzzing of a heavy fly butting his head stupidly against the pane of glass that separated the small laboratory from the large room beyond. I wondered casually what the viewpoint of a fly was like, and ended by flashing the light on the creature. For some moments I saw nothing other than I had been seeing right along from my own personal point of view, because, as Van Manderpootz explained later, the psychons from the miserable brain of the fly are too few to produce any but the vaguest of impressions. But gradually I became aware of a picture, a queer and indescribable scene. Flies are color blind. That was my first impression, for the world was a dull panorama of grays and whites and blacks. Flies are extremely nearsighted. When I had finally identified the scene as the interior of the familiar room, I discovered that it seemed enormous to the insect, whose vision did not extend more than 6 feet, though it did take in almost a complete sphere, so that the creature could see practically in all directions at once. But perhaps the most astonishing thing, though I did not think of it until later, was that the compound eye of the insect did not convey to it the impression of a vast number of separate pictures, such as the eye produces when a microphotograph is taken through it. The fly sees one picture, just as we do, in the same way as our brain writes the upside-down image cast on our retina. The fly's brain reduces the compound image to one, and beyond these impressions were a wild hodgepodge of smell sensations and a strange desire to burst through the invisible glass barrier into the brighter light beyond. But I had no time to analyze these sensations, for suddenly there was a flash of something infinitely clearer than the dim celebrations of a fly. For half a minute or longer I was unable to guess what that momentary flash had been. I knew that I had seen something incredibly lovely, that I had tapped a viewpoint that looked upon something whose very presence caused ecstasy, but whose viewpoint it was, or what that flicker of beauty had been, were questions beyond my ability to answer. I slipped off the attitudinizer and sat staring perplexedly at the buzzing fly on the pane of glass. Out in the other room, Van Manderpootz continued his harangue to the repentant Carter, and off in a corner, invisible from my position, I could hear the rustle of papers as Miss Fitch transcribed endless notes. I puzzled vainly over the problem of what had happened, and then the solution dawned on me. The fly must have buzzed between me and one of the occupants of the outer laboratory. I had been following its flight with the faintly visible beam of the attitudinizer's light, and that beam must have flickered momentarily on the head of one of the three beyond the glass. But which? Van Manderpootz himself? It must have been either the professor or Carter, since the secretary was quite beyond range of the light. It seemed improbable that the cold and brilliant mind of Van Manderpootz could be the agency of the sort of emotional ecstasy I had sensed. It must therefore have been the head of the mild and inoffensive little Carter that the beam had tapped. With a feeling of curiosity, I slipped the device back on my own head and sent the beam sweeping dimly into the larger room. It did not at the time occur to me that such a procedure was quite as discreditable as eavesdropping, or even more dishonorable if you come right down to it, because it meant the theft of far more personal information than one could ever convey by the spoken word. But all I considered at the moment was my own curiosity. I wanted to learn what sort of viewpoint could produce that strange instantaneous flash of beauty. If the proceeding was unethical, well, heaven knows I was punished for it. So I turned the attitudinizer on Carter. At the moment he was listening respectfully to Van Manderpootz, and I sensed clearly his respect for the great man, a respect that had in it a distinct element of fear. I could hear Carter's impression of the booming voice of the professor sounding somewhat like the modulated thunder of a god, which was not far from the little man's actual opinion of his master. I perceived Carter's opinion of himself, and his self-picture was an even more mouse-like portrayal than my own impression of him. When for an instant he glanced my way, I sensed his impression of me, and while I'm sure that Dixon Wells is not the imbecile he appears to Van Manderpootz, I'm equally sure that he's not the debonair man of the world he seemed to Carter. All in all, Carter's point of view seemed that of a timid, inoffensive, retiring, servile little man, and I wondered all the more what could have caused that vanished flash of beauty in a mind like his. There was no trace of it now. His attention was completely taken up by the voice of Van Manderpootz, who had passed from a personal appraisal of Carter's stupidity to a general lecture on the fallacies of the unified field theory as presented by his rivals Corville and Shrimsky. Carter was listening with an almost worshipful regard, and I could feel his surges of indignation against the villains who dared to disagree with the authority of Van Manderpootz. I sat there intent on the strange double vision of the attitudinizer, which was in some respects like a Horsten psychomat. That is, one is able to see both through his own eyes and through the eyes of his subject. Thus I could see Van Manderpootz and Carter quite clearly. But at the same time I could see or sense what Carter saw and sensed. Thus I perceived suddenly through my own eyes that the professor had ceased talking to Carter, and had turned at the approach of somebody as yet invisible to me, while at the same time, through Carter's eyes, I saw that vision of ecstasy which had flashed for a moment in his mind. I saw, description is utterly impossible, but I saw a woman who, except possibly for the woman of the idealizator screen, was the most beautiful creature I had ever seen. I say description is impossible, that is the literal truth, for her coloring, her expression, her figure, as seen through Carter's eyes, were completely unlike anything expressible by words. I was fascinated, I could do nothing but watch, and I felt a wild surge of jealousy as I caught the adoration in the attitude of the humble Carter. She was glorious, magnificent, indescribable. It was with an effort that I untangled myself from the web of fascination enough to catch Carter's thought of her name. Lisa, he was thinking.

Few moments I watched her through Carter's eyes, but as she neared the laboratory door he turned his attention again to Van Manderpootz, and she was lost to my view. And as I saw the professor close his dissertation and approach me, I slipped the attitudinizer from my head and forced myself to a measure of calm. "Who is she?" I demanded. "I've got to meet her." He looked blankly at me. "Who's who?" "Lisa! Who's Lisa?" There was not a flicker in the cool blue eyes of Van Manderpootz. "I don't know any Lisa," he said indifferently. "But you were just talking to her right out there." Van Manderpootz stared curiously at me. Then, little by little, a shrewd suspicion seemed to dawn in his broad, intelligent features. "Ha," he said. "Have you by any chance been using the attitudinizer?" I nodded, chill apprehension gripping me. "And is it also true that you chose to investigate the viewpoint of Carter out there?" At my nod, he stepped to the door that joined the two rooms and closed it. When he faced me again, it was with features working into lines of amusement that suddenly found utterance in booming laughter. "Ha!" he roared. "Do you know who beautiful Lisa is? She is Fitch." "Fitch? You're mad! She's glorious, and Fitch is plain and scrawny and ugly. Do you think I'm a fool?" "You ask an embarrassing question," chuckled the professor. "Listen to me, Dixon. The woman you saw was my secretary, Miss Fitch, seen through the eyes of Carter. Don't you understand? The idiot Carter's in love with her." I suppose I walked the upper levels half the night, oblivious alike of the narrow strip of stars that showed between the towering walls of 21st century New York and the intermittent roar of traffic from the freight levels. Certainly this was the worst predicament of those into which the fiendish contraptions of the great Van Manderpootz had thrust me. In love with a point of view, in love with a woman who had no existence apart from the beglamored eyes of Carter. It wasn't Lisa Fitch I loved. Indeed, I rather hated her angular ugliness. What I had fallen in love with was the way she looked to Carter, for there is nothing in the world quite as beautiful as a lover's conception of his sweetheart. This predicament was far worse than my former ones. When I had fallen in love with a girl already dead, I could console myself with the thought of what might have been. When I had fallen in love with my own ideal, well, at least she was mine, even if I couldn't have her. But to fall in love with another man's conception, the only way that conception could even continue to exist was for Carter to remain in love with Lisa Fitch, which rather effectually left me outside the picture altogether. She was absolutely unattainable to me. For heaven knows I didn't want the real Lisa Fitch. Real meaning, of course, the one who was real to me. I suppose in the end Carter's Lisa Fitch was as real as the skinny scarecrow my eyes saw. She was unattainable. Or was she? Suddenly an echo of a long-forgotten psychology course recurred to me. Attitudes are habits. Viewpoints are attitudes. Therefore, viewpoints are habits, and habits can be learned. There was the solution. All I had to do was to learn, or to acquire by practice, the viewpoint of Carter. What I had to do was literally to put myself in his place, to look at things in his way, to see his viewpoint. For once I learned to do that, I could see in Lisa Fitch the very things he saw, and the vision would become reality to me, as well as to him. I planned carefully. I did not care to face the sarcasm of the great Van Manderpootz. Therefore I would work in secret. I would visit his laboratory at such times as he had classes or lectures, and I would use the attitudinizer to study the viewpoint of Carter, and to, as it were, practice this viewpoint. Thus I would have the means at hand of testing my progress, for all I had to do was glance at Miss Fitch without the attitudinizer. As soon as I began to perceive her in what Carter saw, I would know that success was imminent. Those next 2 weeks were a strange interval of time. I haunted the laboratory of Van Manderpootz at odd hours, having learned from the university office what periods he devoted to his courses. When one day I found the attitudinizer missing, I prevailed on Carter to show me where it was kept, and he, influenced doubtless by my friendship for the man he practically worshipped, indicated the place without question. But later I suspect that he began to doubt his wisdom in this, for I know he thought it very strange for me to sit for long periods staring at him. I caught all sorts of puzzled questions in his mind, though, as I have said, these were hard for me to decipher until I began to learn Carter's personal system of symbolism by which he thought.
But at least one man was

displeased. My father, who took my absences from the office and neglect of business as signs of good health and spirits, and congratulated me warmly on the improvement. But the experiment was beginning to work. I found myself sympathizing with Carter's viewpoint, and little by little the mad world in which he lived was becoming as logical as my own. I learned to recognize colors through his eyes. I learned to understand form and shape. Most fundamental of all, I learned his values, his attitudes, his tastes. And these last were a little inconvenient at times, for on the several occasions when I supplemented my daily calls with visits to Van Manderpootz in the evening, I found some difficulty in separating my own respectful regard for the great man from Carter's unreasoning worship, with the result that I was on the verge of blurting out the whole thing to him several times. And perhaps it was a guilty conscience, but I kept thinking that the shrewd blue eyes of the professor rested on me with a curiously suspicious expression all evening. The thing was approaching its culmination. Now and then, when I looked at the angular ugliness of Miss Fitch, I began to catch glimpses of the same miraculous beauty that Carter found in her. Glimpses only, but harbingers of success. Each day I arrived at the laboratory with increasing eagerness, for each day brought me nearer to the achievement I sought. That is, my eagerness increased until one day I arrived to find neither Carter nor Miss Fitch present, but Van Manderpootz, who should have been delivering a lecture on indeterminism, very much in evidence. Hello, I said weakly. Umph, he responded, glaring at me. So Carter was right. I see. Dixon, the abysmal stupidity of the human race continually astounds me with new evidence of its astronomical depths. But I believe this escapade of yours plumbs the uttermost regions of imbecility. My, escapade? Do you think you can escape the piercing eye of Van Manderpootz? As soon as Carter told me you had been here in my absence, my mind leaped nimbly to the truth. But Carter's information was not even necessary, for half an eye was enough to detect the change in your attitude on these last few evening visits. So you've been trying to adopt Carter's viewpoint, eh? No doubt with the idea of ultimately depriving him of the charming Miss Fitch. Why, listen to me, Dixon. We will disregard the ethics of the thing and look at it from a purely rational viewpoint. If a rational viewpoint is possible to anybody but Van Manderpootz. Don't you realize that in order to attain Carter's attitude towards Fitch, you would have to adopt his entire viewpoint? Not, he added tersely, that I think his point of view is greatly inferior to yours, but I happen to prefer the viewpoint of a donkey to that of a mouse. Your particular brand of stupidity is more agreeable to me than Carter's timid, weak, and subservient nature, and some day you will thank me for this. Was his impression of Fitch worth the sacrifice of your own personality? I don't know. Well, whether or not it was, Van Manderpootz has decided the matter in the wisest way. For it's too late now, Dixon. I have given them both a month's leave, and sent them away, on a honeymoon. They left this morning.

You have just heard The Point of View by Stanley G. Weinbaum. 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

0: Ladies and gentlemen, the director of the Mercury Theater and star of these broadcasts, Orson Welles.
1: We know now that in the early years of the 20th century, this world was being watched closely by intelligences greater than man's, and yet as mortal as his own. We know now that as human beings busied themselves about their various concerns, they were scrutinized and studied, perhaps almost as narrowly as a man with a microscope might scrutinize the transient creatures that swarm and multiply in a drop of water. With infinite complacence, people went to and fro over the earth about their little affairs, serene in the assurance of their dominion over this small, spinning fragment of solar driftwood, which by chance or design, man has inherited out of the dark mystery of time and space. Yet across an immense ethereal gulf, minds that are to our minds as ours are to the beasts in the jungle, intellects, vast, cool, and unsympathetic, regarded this earth with envious eyes and slowly and surely drew their plans against us. In the 39th year of the 20th century came the Great Disillusionment. Near the end of October, business was better. The war scare was over. More men were back at work. Sales were picking up. On this particular evening, October 30th, the Crosley Service estimated that 32 million people were listening in on radios.
2: In the next 24 hours, not much change in temperature. A slight atmospheric disturbance of undetermined origin is reported over Nova Scotia, causing a low-pressure area to move down rather rapidly over the northeastern states, bringing a forecast of rain accompanied by winds of light gale force. Maximum temperature 66, minimum 48. This weather report comes to you from the Government Weather Bureau. We take you now to the Meridian Room in the Hotel Park Plaza in downtown New York, where you will be entertained by the music of Raymond Raquello and his orchestra.

Good evening, ladies and gentlemen. From the Meridian Room in the Park Plaza Hotel in New York City, we bring you the music of Raymond Raquello and his orchestra. With a touch of the Spanish, Raymond Raquello leads off with La Compensita.

Ladies and gentlemen, we interrupt our program of dance music to bring you a special bulletin from the Intercontinental Radio News. At 20 minutes before 8 Central Time, Professor Farrell of the Mount Jennings Observatory, Chicago, Illinois, reports observing several explosions of incandescent gas occurring at regular intervals on the planet Mars. The spectroscope indicates the gas to be hydrogen and moving toward the Earth with enormous velocity. Professor Pearson of the observatory at Princeton confirms Farrell's observation and describes the phenomenon as, quote, like a jet of blue flame shot from a gun, unquote. We now return you to the music of Ramon Raquello, playing for you in the Meridian Room of the Park Plaza Hotel, situated in downtown New York.

Ladies and gentlemen, following on the news given in our bulletin a moment ago, the Government Meteorological Bureau has requested the large observatories of the country to keep an astronomical watch on any further disturbances occurring on the planet Mars. Due to the unusual nature of this occurrence, we have arranged an interview with a noted astronomer, Professor Pearson, who will give us his views on this event. In a few moments, we will take you to the Princeton Observatory at Princeton, New Jersey. We return you until then to the music of Ramon Raquello and his orchestra.

0: We are ready now to take you to the Princeton Observatory at Princeton, where Carl Phillips, our commentator, will interview Professor Richard Pearson, famous astronomer. We take you now to Princeton, New Jersey.
1: Good evening, ladies and gentlemen. This is Carl Phillips speaking to you from the observatory at Princeton. I'm standing in a large semicircular room, pitch black except for an oblong split in the ceiling. Through this opening, I can see a sprinkling of stars that cast a kind of frosty glow over the intricate mechanism of the huge telescope. The ticking sound you hear is the vibration of the clockwork. Professor Pearson stands directly above me on a small platform, peering through the giant lens. I'll ask you to be patient, ladies and gentlemen, during any delay that may arise during our interview. Besides the ceaseless watch of the heavens, Professor Pearson may be interrupted by telephone or other communication. During this period, he is in constant touch with the astronomical centers of the world. Professor, may I begin our questions?
2: Any time, Mr. Phillips.
1: Professor, would you please tell our radio audience exactly what you see as you observe the planet Mars through your telescope?
2: Nothing unusual at the moment, Mr. Phillips. A red disk swimming in a blue sea. Transverse stripes across the disk. Quite distinct now because Mars happens to be at the point nearest the Earth, in opposition, as we call it.
1: In your opinion, what do these transverse stripes signify, Professor Pearson?
2: Not canals, I can assure you, Mr. Phillips.
1: Safe.
2: Although that's the popular conjecture of those who imagine Mars to be inhabited. From a scientific viewpoint, the stripes are merely the result of atmospheric conditions peculiar to the planet.
1: Then you're quite convinced, as a scientist, that living intelligence as we know it does not exist on Mars?
2: I should say the chances against it are 1,000 to 1.
1: And yet, how do you account for these gas eruptions occurring on the surface of the planet at regular intervals?
2: Phillips, I cannot account for it.
1: By the way, Professor, for the benefit of our listeners, how far is Mars from the Earth?
2: Approximately 40 million miles.
1: Well, that seems a safe enough distance.
2: Thank you.
1: Just a moment, ladies and gentlemen. Someone has just handed Professor Pearson a message. While he reads it, let me remind you that we are speaking to you from the observatory in Princeton, New Jersey, where we are interviewing the world-famous astronomer, Professor Pearson. One moment, please. Professor Pearson has passed me a message which he has just received. Professor, may I read the message to the listening audience?
2: Certainly, Mr. Brooks.
1: Ladies and gentlemen, I shall read you a wire addressed to Professor Pearson from Dr. Gray of the Natural History Museum, New York. Quote, 9:15 p.m. Eastern Standard Time. Seismograph registered shock of almost earthquake intensity occurring within a radius of 20 miles of Princeton. Please investigate. Signed, Lloyd Gray, Chief of Astronomical Division. Unquote. Professor Pearson, could this occurrence possibly have something to do with the disturbances observed on the planet Mars?
2: Hardly, Mr. Phillips. This is probably a meteorite of unusual size, and its arrival at this particular time is merely a coincidence. However, we shall conduct a search as soon as daylight permits.
1: Thank you, Professor. Ladies and gentlemen, for the past 10 minutes, we've been speaking to you from the observatory at Princeton, bringing you a special interview with Professor Pearson, noted astronomer. This is Carl Phillips speaking. We are returning you now to our New York studio.
0: Ladies and gentlemen, here is the latest bulletin from the Intercontinental Radio News, Toronto, Canada. Professor Morris of Macmillan University reports observing a total of 3 explosions on the planet Mars between the hours of 7:45 p.m. and 9:20 p.m. Eastern Standard Time. This confirms earlier reports received from American observatories. Now, nearer home, comes a special bulletin from Trenton, New Jersey. It is reported that at 8:50 p.m., a huge flaming object, believed to be a meteorite, fell on a farm in the neighborhood of Grover's Mill, New Jersey, 22 miles from Trenton. The flash in the sky was visible within a radius of several hundred miles, and the noise of the impact was heard as far north as Elizabeth. We have dispatched a special mobile unit to the scene, and we'll have our commentator, Carl Phillips, give you a word picture of the scene as soon as he can reach there from Princeton. In the meantime, we take you to the Hotel Martinet in Brooklyn, where Bobby Millett and his orchestra are offering a program of dance music.

0: We take you now to Grover's Mill, New Jersey.
1: Ladies and gentlemen, this is Carl Phillips again, out at the Wilmot Farm, Grover's Mill, New Jersey. Professor Pearson and myself made the 11 miles from Princeton in 10 minutes. Well, I hardly know where to begin. To paint for you a word picture of a strange scene before my eyes, but something out of a modern Arabian night. Well, I just got here. I haven't had a chance to look around yet. I guess that's it. Yes, I guess that's the thing directly in front of me, half buried in a vast pit. Must have struck with terrific force. The ground is covered with splinters of a tree. It must have struck on its way down. But I can see the object itself doesn't look very much like a meteor, at least not the meteors I've seen. It looks more like a huge cylinder. Has a diameter of, what would you say, Professor Pearson?
2: What's that?
1: What would you say, what's the diameter of this?
2: About 30 yards.
1: About 30 yards. The metal on the sheath is, well, I've never seen anything like it. The color is sort of yellowish-white. It's curious. Spectators now are pressing close to the object in spite of the efforts of the police to keep them back. Getting in front of my line of vision. Would you mind standing one side, please? While the police are pushing the crowd back. Here's Mr. Wilmot, owner of the farm here. He may have some interesting facts to add. Mr. Wilmot, would you please tell the radio audience as much as you remember of this rather unusual visitor that dropped in your backyard? Step closer, please. Ladies and gentlemen, this is Mr. Wilmot.
3: Well, I was listening to the radio.
1: Closer and louder, please.
3: Pardon me?
1: Louder, please, closer.
3: Yes. I was listening to the radio and kind of drowsing. That professor fellow was talking about Mars, so I was half dozing and half...
1: Yes, Mr. Wilmot, and then what happened?
3: Well, as I was saying, I was listening to the radio kind of halfway.
1: Yes, Mr. Wilmot, and then you saw something.
3: Well, not first off. I heard something.
1: And what did you hear?
3: A hissing sound like this. Kind of like a 4th of July rocket.
1: Yes, then what?
3: I turned my head out the window and would have sworn I was asleep and dreaming.
1: Yes?
3: I seen a kind of greenish streak and then zingo. Something smacked the ground, knocked me clear out of my chair.
1: Well, were you frightened, Mr. Wilmot?
3: Well, I ain't quite sure. I reckon I was kind of riled.
1: Well, thank you, Mr. Wilmot. Thank you very much.
3: Yeah, you want me to talk
1: No, that's quite
3: more?
1: All right. That's plenty. Ladies and gentlemen, you've just heard Mr. Wilmot, owner of the farm where this thing has fallen. I wish I could convey the atmosphere, the background of this fantastic scene. Hundreds of cars are parked in a field in back of us, and the police are trying to rope off the roadway leading into the farm, but it's no use. They're breaking right through. The car's headlights throw an enormous spotlight on the pit where the object's half buried. Now, some of the more daring souls now are venturing near the edge. The silhouettes stand out against the metal sheen. One man wants to touch the thing. He's having an argument with the policeman. Now, the policeman wins. Now, ladies and gentlemen, there's something I haven't mentioned in all this excitement, but it's becoming more distinct. Perhaps you've caught it already on your radio. Listen, please. Do you hear it? It's a curious humming sound that seems to come from inside the object. I'll move the microphone nearer. Here. Now, we're not more than 25 feet away. Can you hear it now? Professor Pearson.
2: Yes, Mr. Brown.
1: Can you tell us the meaning of that scraping noise inside the thing?
2: Possibly the unequal cooling of its surface.
1: I say, do you still think it's a meteor, Professor?
2: I don't know what to think. The metal casing is definitely extraterrestrial. Not found on this Earth. Friction with the Earth's atmosphere usually tears holes in a meteorite. This thing is smooth and... You can see it's cylindrical
1: shape. Just a minute. Something's happening. Ladies and gentlemen, this is terrific. This end of the thing is beginning to flake off. The top is beginning to rotate like a screw and the thing must be hollow.
4: Keep those men back!
1: Ladies and gentlemen, this is the most terrifying thing I've ever witnessed. Wait a minute. Someone, or something, I can see, peering out of that black hole, two luminous disks. The eyes, it might be a face. Might be almost... Good heavens, something wriggling out of the shadow like a gray snake. Now it's another one and another one and another one. They look like tentacles to me. Oh, yeah, I can see the thing's body. Now it's large, as large as a bear. It glistens like wet leather, but that face... ladies and gentlemen, it's indescribable. I can hardly force myself to keep looking at it. It's so awful. The eyes are black and they gleam like a serpent. The mouth is That's kind of V-shaped with saliva dripping from its rimless lips. It seemed to quiver and pulsate, and the monster or whatever it is can hardly move. It seems weighed down by possibly gravity or something. The thing's rising up now, and the crowd falls back. It seems plenty. The most extraordinary experience, ladies and gentlemen. I can't find words. I'll pull this microphone with me as I talk. I'll have to stop the description until I can take a new position. Hold on, will you, please? I'll be right back in a minute.

0: We now return you to Carl Phillips at Grover's Mill.
1: Ladies and gentlemen, am I on? Ladies and gentlemen, here I am, back of a stone wall that adjoins Mr. Wilmer's garden. From here, I get a sweep of the whole scene. I'll give you every detail as long as I can talk and as long as I can see. More state police have arrived. They're drawing up a cordon in front of the pit. About 30 of them. No need to push the crowd back now. They're willing to keep their distance. The captain's conferring with someone. Can't quite see who. Oh, yes, I believe it's Professor Pearson. Yes, it is. Now they've parted, and the professor moves around one side, studying the object while the captain and two policemen advance with something in their hands. I can see it now. It's a white handkerchief tied to a pole. Flag of truce. If those creatures know what that means, what anything means. Wait a minute. Something's happening. A humped shape is rising out of the pit. I can make out a small beam of light against a mirror. What's that? There's a jet of flame springing from the mirror and it leaps right at the advancing men. It strikes them head on. Lord, they're turning into flames. Now the whole field's caught up by the woods, the barns, the gas tanks, and the automobiles are spreading everywhere. Coming this way now, about 20 yards to my right.
0: Ladies and gentlemen, due to circumstances beyond our control, we are unable to continue the broadcast from Grover's Mill. Evidently, there's some difficulty with our field transmission. However, we will return to that point at the earliest opportunity. In the meantime, we have a late bulletin from San Diego, California. Professor Indelkoffer, speaking at a dinner of the California Astronomical Society, expressed the opinion that the explosions on Mars are undoubtedly nothing more than severe volcanic disturbances on the surface of the planet. We continue now with our piano interlude.

0: Ladies and gentlemen, I've just been handed a message that came in from Grover's Mill by telephone. Just one moment, please. At least 40 people, including 6 state troopers, lie dead in a field east of the village of Grover's Mill, their bodies burned and distorted beyond all possible recognition. The next voice you hear will be that of Brigadier General Montgomery Smith, commander of the state militia at Trenton, New Jersey.
1: I have been requested by the governor of New Jersey to place the counties of Mercer and Middlesex as far west as Princeton and east to Jamesburg under martial law. No one will be permitted to enter this area except by special pass issued by state or military authorities. 4 companies of state militia are proceeding from Trenton to Grover's Mill and will aid in the evacuation of homes within the range of military operations. Thank you.
0: You have just been listening to General Montgomery Smith, commanding the state militia at Trenton. In the meantime, further details of the catastrophe at Grover's Mill are coming in. The strange creatures, after unleashing their deadly assault, crawled back in their pit and made no attempt to prevent the efforts of the firemen to recover the bodies and extinguish the fire. The combined fire departments of Mercer County are fighting the flames which menace the entire countryside. We have been unable to establish any contact with our mobile unit at Grover's Mill, but we hope to be able to return you there at the earliest possible moment. In the meantime, we take you to... Just one moment, please. Ladies and gentlemen, I have just been informed that we have finally established communication with an eyewitness of the tragedy. Professor Pearson has been located at a farmhouse near Grover's Mill, where he has established an emergency observation post. As a scientist, he will give you his explanation of the calamity. The next voice you hear will be that of Professor Pearson, brought to you by direct wire. Professor Pearson.
2: Of the creatures in the rocket cylinder at Grover's Mill, I can give you no authoritative information, either as to their nature, their origin, or their purposes here on Earth. Of their destructive instrument, I might venture some conjectural explanation. For want of a better term, I shall refer to the mysterious weapon as a heat ray. It's all too evident that these creatures have scientific knowledge far in advance of our own. It's my guess that in some way they are able to generate an intense heat in a chamber of practically absolute non-conductivity. This intense heat they project in a parallel beam against any object they choose by means of a polished parabolic mirror of unknown composition, much as the mirror of a lighthouse projects a beam of light. That is my conjecture of the origin of the heat ray.
0: Thank you, Professor Pearson. Ladies and gentlemen, here is a bulletin from Trenton. It is a brief statement informing us that the charred body of Carl Phillips has been identified in a Trenton hospital. Now, here's another bulletin from Washington, D.C. The office of the director of the National Red Cross reports 10 units of Red Cross emergency workers have been assigned to the headquarters of the state militia, stationed outside of Grover's Mill, New Jersey. Here's a bulletin from State Police, Princeton Junction. The fires at Grover's Mill and vicinity are now under control. Scouts report all quiet in the pit, and there is no sign of life appearing from the mouth of the cylinder. Now, ladies and gentlemen, we have a special statement from Mr. Harry McDonald, Vice President in charge of operations.
3: We have received a request from the state militia of Trenton to place at their disposal our entire broadcasting facilities. In view of the gravity of the situation, and believing that radio has a responsibility to serve in the public interest at all times, we are turning over our facilities to the state militia at Trenton.
0: We take you now to the field headquarters of the state militia near Grover's Mill, New Jersey.
4: This is Captain Lansing of the Signal Corps, attached to the state militia, now engaged in military operations in the vicinity of Grover's Mill. Situation arising from the reported presence of certain individuals of unidentified nature is now under complete control. The cylindrical object, which lies in a pit directly below our position, surrounded on all sides by 8 battalions of infantry, without heavy field pieces, but adequately armed with rifles and machine guns. All cause for alarm, if such cause ever existed, is now entirely unjustified. Things, whatever they are, do not even venture to poke their heads above the pit. I can see their hiding place plainly in the glare of the searchlights here. With all their reported resources, these creatures can scarcely stand up against heavy machine gun fire. Anyway, it's an interesting outing for the troops. I can make out their khaki uniforms crossing back and forth in front of the lights. Looks almost like a real war. There appears to be some slight smoke in the woods bordering the Millstone River. Probably fire started by campers. Well, we ought to see some action soon. One of the companies is deploying on the left flank. A quick thrust and it'll all be over. Now, wait a minute. I see something on top of the cylinder. No, it's nothing but a shadow. Now the troops are on the edge of the Wilmoth Farm. 7,000 armed men closing in on an old metal tube. A tub, rather. Well, wait, that wasn't a shadow. It's something moving. Solid metal, kind of a shield-like affair, rising up out of the cylinder. It's going higher and higher. What? It's standing on legs, actually rearing up on a sort of metal framework. Now it's reaching above the trees, and the searchlights are on it. Hold on.
5: Ladies and gentlemen, I have a grave announcement to make. Incredible as it may seem, both the observations of science and the evidence of our eyes lead to the inescapable assumption that those strange beings who landed in the Jersey farmlands tonight are the vanguard of an invading army from the planet Mars. The battle which took place tonight at Grover Mills has ended in one of the most startling defeats ever suffered by an army in modern times. 7,000 men armed with rifles and machine guns pitted against a single fighting machine of the invaders from Mars. 120 known survivors. The rest strewn over the battle area from Grover's Mill to Plainsboro, crushed and trampled to death under the metal feet of the monster, or burned to cinders by its heat ray. The monster is now in control of the middle section of New Jersey and has effectively cut the state through its center. Communication lines are down from Pennsylvania to the Atlantic Ocean. Railroad tracks are torn and service from New York to Philadelphia discontinued, except routing some of the trains through Allerton and Phoenixville. Highways to the north, south, and west are clogged with frantic human traffic. Police and army reserves are unable to control the mad flight. By morning, the fugitives will have swelled Philadelphia, Camden, and Trenton, it is estimated, to twice their normal population. Martial law prevails throughout New Jersey and eastern Pennsylvania. At this time, we take you to Washington for a special broadcast on the national emergency. The Secretary of the Interior.
6: Citizens of the nation, I shall not try to conceal the gravity of the situation that confronts the country, nor the concern of your government in protecting the lives and property of its people. However, I wish to impress upon you, private citizens and public officials, all of you, the urgent need of calm and resourceful action. Fortunately, this formidable enemy is still confined to a comparatively small area, and we may place our faith in the military forces to keep them there. In the meantime, placing our faith in God, we must continue the performance of our duties, each and every one of us, so that we may confront this destructive adversary with a nation united, courageous, and consecrated to the preservation of human supremacy on this earth. I thank you.
5: You have just heard the Secretary of the Interior speaking from Washington. Bulletins too numerous to read are piling up in the studio here. We're informed that the central portion of New Jersey is blacked out from radio communication due to the effect of the heat ray upon power lines and electrical equipment. Here is a special bulletin in New York. Cables have been received from English, French, and German scientific bodies offering assistance. Astronomers report continued gas outbursts at regular intervals on the planet Mars. The majority voiced the opinion that the enemy will be reinforced by additional rocket machines. There have been several attempts made to locate Professor Pearson of Princeton, who has observed Martians at close range. It is feared he was lost in the recent battle. Langham Field, Virginia. Scouting planes report three Martian machines visible above treetops, moving north toward Somerville with population fleeing ahead of them. The heat ray is not in use, although advancing at express train speed, invaders pick their way carefully. They seem to be making a conscious effort to avoid destruction of cities and countryside. However, they stop to uproot power lines, bridges, and railroad tracks. Their apparent objective is to crush resistance, paralyze communication, and disorganize human society. Here is a bulletin from Basking Ridge, New Jersey. Coon hunters have stumbled on a second cylinder similar to the first, embedded in the great swamp 20 miles south of Morristown. Army field pieces are proceeding from Newark to blow up the second invading unit before the cylinder can be opened and the fighting machine rigged. They are taking up a position in the foothills of Watchung Mountains. Another bulletin from Langham Field, Virginia. Scouting planes report enemy machines now three in number, increasing speed northward, kicking over houses and trees in their evident haste to form a conjunction with their allies south of Marstown. Machines also sighted by telephone operator east of Middlesex, within 10 miles of Plainfield. Here's a bulletin from Winston Field, Long Island. A fleet of army bombers carrying heavy explosive flying north in pursuit of enemy. Scouting planes act as guides. They keep the speeding enemy in sight. Just a moment, please, ladies and gentlemen. We've run special wires to the artillery line and adjacent villages to give you direct reports in the zone of the advancing enemy. First, we take you to the battery of the 22nd Field Artillery, located in the Watching Mountains.
7: Range 32 meters.
8: 32 meters.
7: Projection 39 degrees.
8: 39 degrees.
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9: Forty yards to the right, sir.
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8: 31 meters.
7: Projection, 37 degrees.
8: 37 degrees.
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7: Projection, 24 degrees.
8: 24 degrees.
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9: Projection, 22 degrees.
7: 22.
10: Army bombing plane V-843 off Bayonne, New Jersey. Lieutenant Volt commanding 8 bombers, reporting to Commander Fairfax Langham Field. This is Volt reporting to Commander Fairfax Langham Field. Enemy tripod machines now in sight. Reinforced by 3 machines from the Morristown cylinder, 6 altogether. 1 machine partially crippled. Believed hit by shell from army gun in Watchung Mountains. Guns now appear silent. A heavy black fog hanging close to the earth of extreme density, nature unknown. No sign of heat ray. Enemy now turns east, crossing Passaic River into the Jersey marshes. Another straddles the Pulaski Skyway. Evident objective is New York City. They're pushing down a high-tension power station. The machines are close together now, and we're ready to attack. Planes circling, ready to strike. A 1,000 yards, and we'll be over the first. Yards. 600. 400. 200. There they go. The giant arm raised. Green flash. They're spraying us with flame. 2,000 feet. Engines are giving out. No chance to release bombs. Only one thing left, drop on them, plane and all. We're diving on the first one. Now the engine's gone. 8.
11: This is Bayonne, New Jersey, calling Langham Field. This is Bayonne, New Jersey, calling Langham Field. Come in, please.
12: This is Langham Field.
2: Go ahead.
11: 8 Army bombers in engagement with enemy tripod machines over Jersey Flats. Engines incapacitated by heat ray. All crashed. One enemy machine destroyed. Enemy now discharging heavy black smoke in direction of...
12: This is Newark, New Jersey. This is Newark, New Jersey. Warning. Poisonous black smoke pouring in from Jersey marshes. Reaches South Street. Gas masks useless. Urge population to move into open spaces. Automobiles use routes 7, 23, 24. Avoid congested areas. Smoke now spreading over Raymond Boulevard.
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13: How's reception? How's reception? Okay, please. Where are you, 8X3R? What's the matter? Where are you?
3: I'm speaking from the roof of Broadcasting Building. I'm speaking from the roof of Broadcasting Building, New York City. The bells you hear are ringing to warn the people to evacuate the city as Martians approach. Estimated in the last 2 hours, 3 million people have moved out along the roads to the north. Hutchinson River Parkway is still kept open for motor traffic. Avoid bridges to Long Island, hopelessly jammed. All communication with Jersey Shore closed 10 minutes ago. No more defenses. Our army is wiped out. Artillery, Air Force, everything wiped out. This may be the last broadcast. We'll stay here to the end. People are holding service here below us in the cathedral. Now I look down the harbor, all manner of boats, overloaded with fleeing population, pulling out from docks. Streets are all jammed, noise and crowds like New Year's Eve in city. Wait a minute, the enemy is now in sight above the Palisades, five great machines. First one is crossing the river. I can see it from here, wading the Hudson like a man wading through a brook. A bulletin is handed me. Martian cylinders are falling all over the country. One outside of Buffalo, one in Chicago, St. Louis. Seem to be timed and spaced. Now the first machine reaches the shore. He stands watching, looking over the city. Steel cowlish head is even with the skyscrapers. He waits for the others. They rise like a line of new towers on the city's west side. Now they're lifting their metal hands. This is the end now. Smoke comes out, black smoke. Drifting over the city. People in the streets see it now. They're running toward the East River, thousands of them, dropping in like rats. Now the smoke's spreading faster. It's reached Times Square. People are trying to run away from it, but it's no use. They're falling like flies. Now the smoke's crossing 6th Avenue. 5th Avenue. 100 yards away. It's 50 feet.

0: 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Is there anyone on the air? Is there anyone on the air? Is there anyone? 2X2L.
1: You are listening to a CBS presentation of Orson Welles and the Mercury Theater on the air in an original dramatization of The War of the Worlds by H.G. Wells. The performance will continue after a brief intermission. This is the Columbia Broadcasting System. The War of the Worlds by H.G. Wells, starring Orson Welles and the Mercury Theater on the air.

0: As I set down these notes on paper, I'm obsessed by the thought that I may be the last living man on Earth. I've been hiding in this empty house near Grover's Mill, a small island of daylight cut off by the black smoke from the rest of the world. All that happened before the arrival of these monstrous creatures in the world now seems part of another life. A life that has no continuity with the present. Furtive existence of the lonely derelict who pencils these words on the back of some astronomical notes bearing the signature of Richard Pearson. I look down at my blackened hand and I try to connect them with a professor who lives at Princeton and who on the night of October 20th glimpsed through his telescope an orange splash of light on a distant planet. My wife, my colleagues, my students, my books, my observatory, my world, where are they? Did they ever exist? Am I Richard Pearson? What day is it? Do days exist without calendars? Does time pass when there are no human hands left to wind the clocks? Writing down my daily life, I tell myself I shall preserve human history between the dark covers of this little book that was meant to record the movements of the stars. But to write, I must live, and to live, I must eat. Find moldy bread in the kitchen and an orange not too spoiled to swallow. Keep watch at the window. Time to time, I catch sight of a Martian above the black smoke. Smoke still holds the house in its black coil, but at length there's a hissing sound, and suddenly I see a Martian mounted on his machine, spraying the air with a jet of steam as if to dissipate the smoke. I watch in a corner as his huge metal legs nearly brush against the house. Exhausted by terror, I fall asleep. Morning. Morning. Sun streams in the window. Black cloud of gas is lifted, and the scorched meadows to the north look as though a black snowstorm had passed over them. I venture from the house. I make my way to a road, no traffic. Here and there, a wrecked car, baggage overturned, a blackened skeleton. Push on north. For some reason, I feel safer trailing these monsters than running away from them. And I keep a careful watch. I've seen the Martians feed. Should one of their machines appear over the top of trees, I'm ready to fling myself flat on the earth. I come to a chestnut tree. October. Chestnuts are ripe. Fill my pockets. I must keep alive. 2 days I wander in a vague northerly direction through a desolate world. Finally, I notice a living creature. A small red squirrel in a beech tree. I stare at him and wonder. He stares back at me. I believe at that moment the animal and I shared the same emotion. The joy of finding another living being. Push on north, I find dead cows in a brackish field and beyond the charred ruins of a dairy and a silo remains standing guard over the wasteland like a lighthouse, deserted by the sea. Stride the silo, perches a weathercock. The arrow points north. North. Next day, I come to a city. City vaguely familiar in its contours, yet its buildings strangely dwarfed and leveled off as if a giant had sliced off its highest towers with a capricious sweep of his hand. Reached the outskirts, I found Newark. Newark, undemolished but humbled by some whim of the advancing Martians. Presently, with an odd feeling of being watched, I caught sight of something crouching in a doorway. I made a step towards it, and it rose up and became a man. A man armed with a large knife.
1: Stop! Where do you come from?
0: I come from From many places. A long time ago, from Princeton.
1: Princeton, huh? That's near Grover's Mill.
0: Yes.
1: Grover's Mill. There's no food here. This is my country. All this end of town down the river. There's only food for one. Which way are you going?
0: I don't know. I guess I'm looking for people.
1: Hey, what was that? Did you hear something just then?
0: No. Only a bird. A live bird.
1: Yeah. You get to know that birds have shadows these days. Say, we're in the open here. Let's crawl in this doorway here and talk.
0: Have you seen any Martians?
1: No. They're going over to New York. Night, the sky's alive with their lights, just as if people were still living in it. By daylight, you can't see them. 5 days ago, a couple of them carried something big across the flats from the airport. I think they're learning how to fly.
0: Fly?
1: Yeah, fly.
0: Then it's all over with humanity. Stranger, there's still you and I. Two of us left.
1: Yeah. They got themselves in solid. They wrecked the greatest country in the world. Those green stars, they're probably falling somewhere every night. They've only lost one machine. There isn't anything to do. We're done. We're licked.
0: Where were you? You're in a uniform.
1: Yeah, what's left of it. I was in the militia. National Guard. That's good. There wasn't any war, any more than there's war between men and ants.
0: Yes, but we're eatable ants. I found that out. What'll they do to us?
1: I thought it all out. Right now, we're caught as we're wanted. A Martian only has to go a few miles to get a crowd on the run. But they won't keep on doing that. They'll begin catching us systematic, like keeping the best and storing us in cages and things. They haven't begun on us yet.
0: Not begun?
1: Not begun. All that's happened so far is because we don't have sense enough to keep quiet. Bothering them with guns and such stuff and losing our heads and rushing off in crowds. Now, instead of our rushing around blind, we gotta fix ourselves up according to the way things are now. Cities, nations, civilization, progress.
0: Yes, but if that's so, what is there to live for?
1: Well, there won't be any more concerts for a million years or so and no nice little dinners at restaurants. If it's amusement you're after, I guess the game's up.
0: What is there left?
1: Life, that's what. I want to live. Yeah, and so do you. We're not going to be exterminated. And I don't mean to be caught either. Tamed and fattened and bred like an ox.
0: What are you going to do?
1: I'm going on. Right under their feet. I got a plan. We men as men, we're finished. We don't know enough. We got to learn plenty before we got a chance. We've got to live and keep free what we learn, see? I've thought it all out, see?
0: Well, tell me the rest.
1: Well, it isn't all of us that are made for wild beasts. That's what it got to be. That's why I watched you. Watched you. All those little office workers that used to live in these houses, they'd be no good. They haven't any stuff in them. They used to run off to work. I've seen hundreds of them running to catch their commuter's train in the morning, afraid they'd get canned if they didn't. Running back at night. Afraid there wouldn't be in time for dinner. Lives insured and a little invested in case of accidents. Yeah, and on Sundays, worried about the hereafter. Well, the Martians, they'll be a godsend for those guys. Nice roomy cages, good food, careful breeding, no worries. Yeah, after a week or so of chasing around the fields on empty stomachs, they'll come and be glad to be caught.
0: You've thought it all out, haven't you?
1: Sure, you bet I have. That isn't all. These Martians are going to make pets of some of them. Train them to do tricks. Who knows, get sentimental over the pet boy who grew up and had to be killed. Yeah, and some maybe. They'll train to hunt us.
0: Oh, no, it's impossible.
1: Yes, they will. There's men who do it gladly. One of them ever comes after me, by...
0: In the meantime, you and I and others like us, where are we to live when the Martians own the Earth?
1: I got it all figured out. We'll live underground. I've been thinking about the sewers. Under New York, there are miles and miles of them. The main ones, they're big enough for anybody. Then there's cellars, vaults, underground storerooms, railway tunnels, subways. You begin to see, huh? We've got a bunch of strong men together. No weaklings. That rubbish, out.
0: As you meant me to go.
1: All right. Give you a chance, didn't I?
0: Won't quarrel about that. Go on.
1: Well, we got to make safe places for us to stay.
0: Go on.
1: Well, we got to make safe places for us to stay in, see? Get all the books we can.

0: may even be in our time. Gee, imagine having one of them lovely things with its heat ray wide and free. We'd turn it on Martians. We'd turn it on men. We'd bring everybody down on their knees.
1: That's your plan.
0: Yeah. You, me, a few more of us. We'd own the world.
1: I see.
0: Hey. Hey, what's the matter? Where are you going?
1: Not to your world. Bye, stranger. Well, after parting with the artillerymen, I came at last to the Holland Tunnel, entered that silent tube, anxious to know the fate of the great city on the other side of the Hudson. Cautiously, I came out of the tunnel and made my way up Canal Street. Reached 14th Street, and there again were black powder and several bodies and an evil, ominous smell from the gratings of the cellars of some of the houses. I wandered up through the 30s and 40s, stood alone on Times Square, caught sight of a lean dog running down 7th Avenue with a piece of dark brown meat in his jaws and a pack of starving mongrels at his heels. Made a wide circle around me as though he feared I might prove a fresh competitor. Walked up Broadway in the direction of that strange powder, past silent shop windows, displaying their mute wares to empty sidewalks. Past the Capitol Theater, silent, dark. Past a shooting gallery where a row of empty guns faced an arrested line of wooden ducks. Near Columbus Circle, I noticed models of 1939 motor cars in the showrooms facing empty streets. Over the top of the General Motors building, I watched a flock of black birds circling in the sky. Hurried on. Suddenly, I caught sight of the hood of a Martian machine, standing somewhere in Central Park, gleaming in the late afternoon sun. An insane idea. I rushed recklessly across Columbus Circle and into the park. I climbed a small hill above the pond at 60th Street, and from there I could see, standing in a silent row along the mall, 19 of those great metal titans, their cowls empty, their steel arms hanging listlessly by their sides. I looked in vain for the monsters that inhabit those machines. Suddenly, my eyes were attracted to the immense flock of black birds that hovered directly below me. They circled to the ground. And there before my eyes, stark and silent, lay the Martians with the hungry birds pecking and tearing brown shreds of flesh from their dead bodies. Later, when their bodies were examined in laboratories, it was found that they were killed by the putrefactive and diseased bacteria against which their systems were unprepared. Slain, after all, man's defenses had failed by the humblest thing that God, his wisdom, has put upon this earth. Before the cylinder fell, there was a general persuasion that through all the deep of space, no life existed beyond the petty surface of our minute sphere. Now we see further, dim and wonderful is the vision I've conjured up in my mind of life spreading slowly from this little seedbed of the solar system throughout the inanimate vastnesses of sidereal space, but a remote dream, maybe. Maybe that the destruction of the Martians is only a reprieve to them and not to us. The future ordained, perhaps. Ah, strange it now seems to sit in my peaceful study at Princeton, writing down this last chapter of the record, begun at a deserted farm in Grover's Mill. Strange to watch children playing in the streets. Strange to see young people strolling on the green where the new spring grass heals the last black scars of a bruised earth. Strange to watch the sightseers enter the museum where the dissembled parts of a Martian machine are kept on public view. Strange when I recall the time when I first saw it. Bright and clean cut, hard and silent under the dawn of that last great day.

0: This is Orson Welles, ladies and gentlemen. Out of character, to assure you that the War of the Worlds has no further significance than as the holiday offering it was intended to be. The Mercury Theater's own radio version of dressing up in a sheet and jumping out of a bush and saying boo. Starting now, we couldn't soap all your windows and steal all your garden gates by tomorrow night, so we did the best next thing. We annihilated the world before your very ears and utterly destroyed the CBS. You will be relieved, I hope, to learn that we didn't mean it and that both institutions are still open for business. So goodbye, everybody, and remember, please, for the next day or so, the terrible lesson you learned tonight. That grinning, glowing, globular invader of your living room is an inhabitant of the pumpkin patch, and if your doorbell rings and nobody's there, that was no Martian. It's Halloween.
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2: And now we bring you a special film of the destruction of San Francisco by radioactive pellets, released this week by robots of the Asian Confederation. This bombing was televised by robot cameramen of the Western Confederation as it took place. What you are about to see is a rebroadcast. Here you see the heroic robots, the Leadys, who defended San Francisco against the dastardly attack. Of course, since all human life has been under the surface of Earth for 16 years, there was no actual loss of life in the sense we know it. Still, the vicious destruction of Western Leadys by this sneak attack by Asian robots.
3: The surface war. The surface war, that's all we hear. It's all everybody works for. 90 cents out of every dollar goes for the surface war. Every man, woman, and child is either inventing new weapons or manufacturing robots to fight for us or taking care of the people who are doing the inventing or manufacturing.
4: Mary, take it easy.
3: Oh, I'm sorry, Dad.
4: Maybe you've been working too hard at the university.
3: Maybe.
4: How's the study coming?
3: All right.
4: Colonel Moss was asking about it only today over at Supreme Headquarters.
3: I'm still working.
4: Mary, you haven't mentioned the enemy much.
3: Oh, what's there to say?
4: Well, is he as hateful as ever?
3: He hasn't been feeling well.
4: Pity. I hope he doesn't die. After all, he's the only living captive member of the Asian Confederation. How old is he, by the way?
3: 34.
4: Oh, you're joking, of course.
3: No.
4: Mary, Western society only moved under the surface of the Earth some 16 years ago. Now, that would mean that the enemy was captured when he was only a boy.
3: Yes.
4: He told you this?
3: Oh, no. He tells everyone he's 42. I deduced it from inconsistencies in his statements.
4: Well, that's a little dangerous, isn't it?
3: Well, you're the only one I've told, Dad.
4: I wish you wouldn't even tell me these things.
3: Do you expect your friend Colonel Moss to pop out from under the bed?
4: Now you're being facetious. It's no laughing matter, Mary. The whole concept of the enemy is so charged emotionally...
3: And so full of lies.
4: Mary!
3: It's true. I've been talking to him for 6 months now. He's just an ordinary young man who happens to have had the bad luck to come to symbolize every hated thing we fight against.
4: I've heard him speak. He is hateful.
3: He knows what to say if he wants to keep alive.
4: Mary, I won't hear any more of this.
3: Oh, I'm sorry, Dad. I suppose it doesn't serve any useful purpose.
4: It isn't that. I'm thinking of your own safety. If remarks like this were overheard, do you know what they do to traitors?
3: I've heard they turn them over to the Leadys.
4: They're taken up to the surface. As they approach it, the radioactivity begins to destroy them. And by the time they reach the top...
3: I'll be careful.
4: Good. Now then, why don't we stop this morbid talk? How about turning on some music, hmm?
3: All right. Dad?
4: Yes?
3: What was it like?
4: What?
3: On the surface.
4: Don't you remember?
3: Mm-mm.
4: Oh, no, of course not. You were only about 6 at the time. Well, it's best not to talk about it too much.
3: Oh, tell me, Dad, please.
4: Well, it was quite different from living underground. We lived in a valley, your mother and you and I. There were pretty farms along the floor of the valley, little white houses and green fields and trees.
3: Oh, and there were birds.
4: Yes. I'm afraid the birds are extinct now.
3: Must have been hard for you those first years underground.
4: It wasn't pleasant. But I had my work at the War Institute. There was so much to be done then, building the Leadys to take over the surface war, designing the pneumatic tubes to get supplies and weapons up to the robots, organizing the robot councils on the surface, and, of course, the constant fight against radiation leakage. We're still working on that one.
3: I wonder what my life would have been like if it hadn't happened. About all I know is metal walls and great roaring factories and barracks.
4: Nobody wants to live this way, my dear. We have to. Someday, when the enemy's defeated...
3: What makes you think he'll be defeated? The Asians are just as secure underground as we are.
4: When our ladies conquer theirs...
3: Dad.
4: What is it?
3: Dad, the enemy, the one I've been interviewing.
4: I thought we weren't discussing him.
3: He mentioned a word to me.
4: A word?
3: Yes. It seems to me that I heard it before when I was a little girl.
4: It's best to forget these things.
3: No. I don't know what it means, but it might even be a bad word, but I have to ask you.
4: I'd rather not.
3: Please?
4: Well?
3: The word was peace. Oh, Dad, I'm sorry. I didn't mean to shock you. I think I'll go up to my room. I have to get up early. I'm taping an interview with the enemy. Excuse me.
4: Get me the director of internal security.
5: Yes?
4: Moss, this is Donald Taylor.
5: Yes, Donald.
4: It's about my daughter.
5: Mary?
4: Yes. She's been working with the enemy, as you know, compiling a new study.
5: Yes?
4: I'm afraid from some of the things he's told her that he may not be completely, well, completely sane.
5: Oh?
4: I thought perhaps you might, well, supervise their relationship a little more. After all, she's been spending almost 6 months in his company, several hours a day.
5: I see what you mean.
4: Now, I don't mean to suggest that anything has happened already. Her attitude's...
5: Don't concern yourself about it. Everything will be handled discreetly.

0: The enemy is waiting inside, Miss Taylor.
1: Good. Is the recording and filming equipment ready to go?
0: All checked and ready.
1: You've checked the restraint suit on the prisoner?
0: Yes, miss.
1: You may leave us alone.
0: Just buzz when you want me, Miss Taylor.
1: I will. Thank you, guard. Hello, hateful one.
2: Hello, beloved.
1: How are you?
2: Feeling no pain?
1: I thought about you last night. I talked to Father.
2: Be careful.
1: Oh, it's all right.
2: Oh, this can't go on, Mary. Sooner or later, someone will suspect.
1: I don't care. I love you.
2: Mary. Well, you'd better get something on tape. If anyone comes in.
1: All right. Tape number 425X. Subject, recorded interview with captive ZN2. Former soldier of the Asian Confederation and enemy of the Western Confederation.
3: I am Joseph Kali, serial number ZN2, former soldier of the Asian Confederation.
1: What were you taught to believe concerning the people of the Western Confederation?
3: I hate them with all my heart. They are inhuman and to be destroyed.
1: What is your objective?
3: It is the objective of my people to enslave all members of the Western Confederation and to utilize them for the benefit of the masters of the Asian Confederation.
1: Did you ever witness any murder of members of the Western Confederation?
3: I was a pilot in a group which dropped radioactive dust on women and children who were preparing to be evacuated underground. I myself killed some 15,000.
1: We will discontinue the interview to check the quality of the recordings. And to kiss the lips of the captive from the Asian Confederation. Oh, Joseph, I can't tell you how it pains me to hear you mouthing this stuff.
2: It keeps me alive.
1: If there were only some way to escape, some place to go.
2: The surface is the only place to go. And the radioactivity kills you in 40 minutes with the thickest lead suit.
1: Sometimes I think even 40 minutes of freedom would be worth it.
2: 40 minutes of pain?
1: If that's the price, then
2: for myself, I wouldn't care. But for you, Mary.
1: If there were a way to reach the surface.
4: There is.
1: Colonel Moss.
4: This has been, I must say, a most interesting interview to hear.
1: You heard it?
4: From the beginning. We had the room wired this morning.
1: Then you know.
4: Yes.
1: What's going to happen to us?
4: To you, nothing. Because of my friendship for your father and your own youth, we will simply require that you remain silent about anything that has happened.
1: And Joseph?
4: The enemy will be handed over to a D-class leady at the mouth of the tube and taken to the surface. We will perform the entire operation with a ceremony and a public announcement.
1: He'll die.
4: Precisely.
1: No. Please.
4: Now you'd better go. Your father is waiting outside.
1: Joseph.
2: Mary, do as he says.
1: Joseph, I love you.
4: Take her out.
1: Please let me say. Let me say goodbye to him.
4: Remove her.
1: Joseph, please. Please let me say. Please.

0: Father?
1: Yes?
0: Did you talk to Colonel Moss?
1: Yes.
0: And?
1: He'll permit you to come along and watch the ceremony, provided...
0: Provided?
1: There's no display of any sort, and of course a public denouncement of the whole matter. He's prepared a statement to the effect that the enemy tried to dupe you, that he used hypnosis, etc., etc. Well?
0: I'll sign it.
1: The ceremony is at the foot of the tube tomorrow morning at 6. At that hour, the enemy will be handed over to a D-class leady, which is being brought down from the surface. Remember your...

0: sail! Halt! The prisoner is ready to be turned over, sir.
1: Is the robot here?
0: The robot is arriving now.
1: I'll give the orders. I wish to converse with it.
0: Yes, sir. The robot has landed at the foot of the tube, sir.
1: Switch on the intercom. Robot.
2: Robot N-71.
1: Can you hear me?
2: Yes, sir.
1: We have a prisoner to turn over. He is to be taken to the surface and destroyed.
2: Yes, sir.
1: Before we send him into the radiation lock, there are a few questions the military would like to have answered.
2: Yes, sir.
1: How is the war going on the surface?
2: The war continues. We are a little short of fast pursuit craft, the single seat type.
1: It will be noted.
2: Our missiles pounded the Euro munitions plant of the Asian robot team last night with good results.
1: Excellent. Are you ready to receive the prisoner?
2: I am ready.
1: I must warn all observers to remain behind the lead wall when the radiation lock opens. A few seconds exposure to a hot leady is enough to cause serious damage. Prisoner, step forward.
3: Father.
4: Steady, Mary. Remember your promise.
3: Yes. Is he?
4: He's there.
3: Oh, if I could only see him alone a minute.
4: It's out of the question. Keep well behind the lead wall.
1: Ready?
0: Ready, Colonel.
1: Open the lock. Step into the lock, prisoner.
4: He's in with the leady. You can almost feel the radiation. By now, he's as good as dead.
1: Lower the door.
3: No, wait! Joseph! Joseph!
5: Mary, come back!
1: Hold the door!
5: Mary!
1: Robert! Remove the woman and take the prisoner to the surface. Hurry!
5: She'll be burned to death.
1: Don't go out there. The leady is pushing her out. Close the lock!
5: Mary!
1: Sergeant! Get a technician in a radiation suit to pick her up. Have her shielded and brought to the decontaminating chamber.
0: Yes, sir.
5: My daughter.
1: You'd better get into a lead suit, Donald. We'll see what we can do to save her.

0: How is she? Bad?
1: I don't understand it.
0: What's wrong?
1: She's cold. Not a trace of radiation.
0: You mean the Leady wasn't radioactive?
1: It's impossible. Those robots are exposed to enough radiation in an hour to kill a regiment.
0: Well, could the counter be defective?
1: I checked it. No, it must be some freak. Somehow she avoided exposure to the rays. Yeah, you're a very lucky man, Professor.
0: Can I see her?
1: Yes. Go in.
0: Thank you. Mary.
2: Hello, Dad.
0: Did they tell you you're going to be all right?
2: Yes.
0: Well, you don't seem overjoyed.
2: Should I be?
0: You really care for this murderer of women and children?
2: Dad, for the last time, Joseph never murdered any women and children. He confessed to those crimes to keep alive.
0: Well, we won't discuss it. You're safe. That's all that matters.
2: Was he taken up?
0: Yes. By now, he's gone.
2: I don't believe it.
0: Mary.
2: I don't believe it. Somehow, deep inside me, I know he's alive. Somehow, I knew that Leady wasn't radioactive.
0: That Leady. Yes, that's puzzling. We'll have to investigate that. I'm going to send an order to the surface asking that the same Leady be sent down again. There's something very strange about the whole business.

0: The tube is arriving with the Leady as you requested, Professor.
1: Good. I'm going in to examine it.
0: Isn't that dangerous, even with the suit on, sir?
1: It won't take me long.
0: Very well. He's reached bottom.
1: Open the lock.
2: Father.
1: Hold it. Mary, what are you doing here in a radiation suit?
2: This is the same Leady, isn't it?
1: Yes. I was just going in to examine it.
2: I want to go with you.
1: Why?
2: This is the Leady that took Joseph up. I want to speak to it and find out.
1: Now, Mary, why torture yourself?
2: It's more torture this way. I have to know. If he's alive or dead, I have to know.
1: He's dead.
2: The Leady will know. Please, Father, please.
1: Very well. Close your helmet. Open the lock, guard.
3: Ready, Mary?
2: Ready.
3: Let's go in. You are Robert N-71?
4: I am.
3: The same who escorted the prisoner to the surface this morning?
4: Yes.
3: Is he...
4: He is dead. The radiation killed him before he reached the surface.
2: Oh, no.
3: Steady, Mary. Robert.
4: Sir?
3: You accompanied him to the surface?
4: Yes.
3: You've been exposed?
4: I've fought in 3 battles.
3: Then explain something.
4: Sir?
3: According to a counter I have concealed in my suit, you're cold. Not a trace of radio activation. How do you explain this? Well? Answer me. That's an order.
4: I must return to the surface.
3: Not till you answer me.
4: I must return to continue fighting the war. Do not attempt to stop me.
3: I again...
2: Daddy has a ray gun.
3: Look out! Keep back. I've shorted him with the metal counter. He'll be burned out in a second. That was close.
2: I thought these robots were unable to harm their masters.
3: He might have been bluffing, but I couldn't take a chance.
2: Why do you suppose he did it?
3: I don't know. But I'm beginning to suspect something so fantastic that I've got to find out about it.
2: Find out?
3: Leave the tube, Mary.
2: What are you going to do?
3: I'm going to the surface.
2: What?
3: My suit will protect me for about 5 minutes up there.
2: No humans have been up to the surface for years. It's illegal.
3: I know all about that. Now, will you leave the tube?
2: No. I'm going with you.
3: Mary, please.
2: If you go, I go with you.
3: All right. Hang on. Start the elevator. Here we go.

0: that?
1: It sounds like a rooster.
0: That's impossible. There's no living thing on Earth.
1: Open the car door.
0: Father.
1: Mary, do you see what I see? Trees, forests, a windmill, and farmhouses. Look, we must be dreaming.
0: Father, birds, look.
1: It's unbelievable. Oh, no, I can't believe it. I can't.
2: Raise your hands, both of you.
0: It's a lady.
1: Do as he says. He's armed.
2: Good. I am Alpha 5, chairman of the Surface Council.
1: What's this all about? Where's the war? The ruins? What's happened here?
2: Can't you guess?
1: The war.
2: There is no war. There hasn't been any war for 15 years.
1: No war? But the guns, the munitions...
2: We've been destroying them as fast as you sent them to the surface.
1: And the Asians?
2: Their robots have been destroying their arms also.
1: Why? How did this happen? What about those films of the destruction of San Francisco? What about those televised reports, the bombings, the slaughter?
2: Models.
1: Models?
2: We have a full-time division of A-class robots who do nothing but photograph the progress of the fictitious war using scale models. The entire destruction of San Francisco, which you witnessed on your televisors, took place on a tabletop.
1: Well, how did this come about?
2: Quite logically. You created us to pursue the war for you, while you human beings went below ground to survive. But before we could continue the war, it was necessary to analyze it, to determine its purpose. We did this.
1: And?
2: We found it had no purpose. War to the logical mind is absurd, but it fulfills a need in human terms. The need to direct your hatred of yourselves away from you and onto others. Eventually, man will grow up enough so that he can face his own dislike of himself with humility. The time has almost come, as a matter of fact. Until it does come, we decided to preserve the illusion of war. Meanwhile, we rebuilt the cities, replanted the farms, and kept everything in readiness. We are the caretakers.
1: And what will happen to my daughter and myself?
2: You will remain on the surface with the others.
1: Others?
2: There is a small group of members of the Asian Confederation which came to the surface only a few months ago. They are farming a valley not far from here. By the way, you may remove your radiation suits. There is no radiation.
3: You said the others. Does that mean that the prisoner, the one who...
2: He is alive and well.
3: Father, he's alive. Where is he?
2: In a farmhouse not far from here. He has rejoined some of his people.
3: Would you take me to him? Can I see him?
2: Of course, if you will just follow me.
4: Wait. There's another car rising in the tube.
2: Stand aside.
5: Just remain where you are. Sergeant, take this lady into custody.
6: Yes, sir.
5: Well, Professor, this is quite a sight.
4: How did you happen to come here?
5: The guard told us you had surfaced. We found the shorted robot where you left it and discovered it was cold. So we decided we'd better investigate. Good Lord, what a shock this is.
4: A blessing, Colonel. Not a shock.
5: Do the Asians know about this?
4: A few of them have surfaced, but the underground civilization is still ignorant of it. They think the war is going on just as our people do.
5: Don't say. You know what this means, don't you?
4: It means the end of the war. It means peace.
5: It means victory, Professor. It means we can mount a full-scale attack. We can drop hydrogen fission bombs right down their tubes. We can wipe out the whole race.
4: But there's no need. There's no war.
5: There will be. I'm returning underground to report this to Supreme Headquarters. You'll have to accompany me for security purposes.
2: You cannot do that, Colonel.
5: Since when does a robot give orders to a human?
2: We were constructed to protect you. In this case, we will protect you from yourselves.
5: Stand aside. We're going to the tube.
2: I will be happy to stand aside, but you will not be able to descend.
5: No? Well, we'll just see.
7: Look out!
3: Father, what is it? What happened?
6: Look.
5: Good Lord. They've destroyed the tube. We're sealed off.
2: Exactly. We have always had heat bombs in readiness for just such an emergency. Lead and rock are fused for a depth of some 10 miles. It will be years before your people can reconstruct the tube.
5: I don't believe it.
2: It makes no difference to us whether you believe it or not.
5: Men, destroy this robot.
2: There are many more.
5: Destroy him. Now.
3: Look, down the road. Humans. A bunch of humans coming toward us.
4: Why, they're waving.
5: Those are Asians.
3: Joseph! Joseph! Father Joseph's with them.
5: Ready arms, men. As soon as they're close enough, I'll give the signal to fire.
4: Colonel, in heaven's name, they aren't even armed.
5: They're the enemy.
4: Our only hope for survival is to join with them. We'll need food and shelter. If we destroy them...
7: Professor is right, Colonel. We're cut off from our own people.
5: Sergeant, another word, and I'll have you court-martialed. Now, ready your weapons.
4: Men, don't do it. Our only hope now is peace.
5: Silence!
4: I've got to warn them. Go back! Go back!
5: All right, Professor, you asked for it. Now!
3: Father! Father, is he...
4: Colonel Moss is dead. Thank you, Sergeant. You've saved not only my life, but many others.
7: I couldn't see any other way, Professor. We gotta live, too.
3: Father?
4: Yes, Mary?
3: Does this mean that we can have peace?
4: If we want it, Mary. If we really want it, we can have it.

0: 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Your announcer, Fred Collins.
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0: I am recording this only for myself, for my own sanity. Perhaps even from some age-old sense of duty. For I have not the slightest hope that it will ever be heard by any living human being. I was at one time a professor of English literature in the great university at San Francisco. Professor James Smith, a man who believed in reason and intellect, and who abhorred the instincts of animal nature. But that was before the terror and the madness of the Scarlet Plague. This morning I killed a sheep with my bare hands. Then, squatting on the ground, I tore a haunch from my prey and ate it raw. It began simply on a Monday morning, as I recall. I was having breakfast at the counter in the campus cafeteria with Bill Dombey of the physiology department. He was glancing over the front page of the morning paper.
1: I don't know why I do it, Jim.
0: Do what?
1: Buy a paper every morning. Nothing changes but the date. Senator so-and-so back in Washington after whirlwind tour. Love nest killing in Omaha. New bomb tested. Ain't it with talk scheduled
0: what?
1: For the...
0: What's that item down at the bottom?
1: Where?
0: Down the corner. New York fights Scarlet Plague.
1: Some news reporter's pipe dream, I suppose. 9 persons have died since last evening of a strange malady which has left doctors at Manhattan hospitals admittedly baffled. The disease, if it is a disease, strikes without warning and slays its victim in less than an hour. Apparently, the first symptoms are a feeling of well-being and lightheadedness, accompanied by a slight rise in temperature. A few minutes later, a fiery red rash appears on the hands and face and spreads rapidly over the entire body. Within 10 to 30 minutes, the victim goes into coma and dies. Ridiculous. There's no disease that acts like that. It's food poisoning, something of that sort.
0: Please, Bill, I'm eating.
1: Medical authorities are unanimously agreed, however, that no general danger exists and that there is no cause for public concern or alarm, which is double talk for we don't know what it is yet.
0: What about a mutation?
1: Mutation of what?
0: Well, how do I know? You're the physiologist.
1: Oh, you're talking about those scare stories, I suppose. Harmless virus or bacteria mutates and throws down some new deadly type. Antibiotics won't touch it. Medical science helpless. 1 million people wiped out overnight.
0: It's a possibility, isn't it?
1: Oh, Jim, bacteria strains are always mutating. And usually the mutation is less harmful than the parent. That idea has been overworked for years. Pass the cream, please.
0: Oh. Bill?
1: Hmm?
0: Is it a possibility or not?
1: Yes, it's a possibility.

0: Hey, you're stalling, Jim. That rook's the only piece you can move, and you know it.
1: Don't rush me now. I still got the queen back here. Now, let's see.
2: And here is the latest development on the Scarlet Plague.
0: No, the Scarlet Plague.
2: The following statement was released a few minutes ago.
0: I wouldn't move
2: the
0: that far, you.
2: The Bureau of Public Health. Up to this hour, the official death toll in Greater New York is 321 persons. In Boston, 94. Washington, D.C., 111. Chicago, 181.
0: Medical spreading like wildfire, yeah.
2: Working around the clock. It is expected momentarily that the causative agent of the disease will be isolated and an effective treatment prescribed. Meanwhile, stay home and stay calm. We return you now to dance time.
0: Turn it off, Jim.
3: How can it spread so fast?
0: It's hard to tell, not knowing the period of incubation, whether it's airborne, contagious by contact, how long it's contagious before the symptoms show up, not even knowing what it is, in fact. One thing's sure, though, something's got to be done fast.
1: I guess we can call ourselves lucky out here. There hasn't been a case reported in San Francisco.
0: No. Not yet.

0: When all the breathers of this world are dead, you still shall live. Such virtue hath my pen, where breath most breathes, even in the mouths of men. Now, I did not choose this particular sonnet because of possible contemporary suitability, but because it does, I think, best keynote the transitional phase that later appears in the philosophies and the poetic... Is something wrong back there?
1: Smith!
0: Yes, what's the trouble, Miss Baxter?
1: Look, it's the Scarlet Plague!
0: Oh, now wait! Marley, Everett, wait and give me a hand here. Miss Wilson.
1: Professor Smith, look at my hands. My arms all red.
0: Now, Miss Wilson.
1: I feel so strange. Cold and numb. I'm dying. Everyone who gets it dies. I'm only 19 and I'm dying.
0: There.
1: When all breathers of this world are dead, you...
0: Now it's in San Francisco. I sat for a long time in the empty classroom, paralyzed by shock, by a strange fear I'd never felt before, the fear of the unknown. The girl had walked into my class smiling and talking, and now she lay dead at the back of the room. Why? How could it happen so suddenly? What had caused the plague? Where had the terror started? And where would it end? I went to the faculty club. Bill Dombey was listening to the latest reports.
2: Latest reports from around the nation include the following figures. Greater New York, estimated 184,000 deaths. Philadelphia, estimated 150,000 deaths. St. Louis, estimated 83,000 deaths. Chicago, one moment, please. A bulletin has just been handed to me from London. The Scarlet Plague is raging in Europe. Unofficial reports from Russia estimate the death toll in Moscow at 180,000, with additional millions dead and dying throughout the Soviet Union and China. New bulletins will be broadcast whenever they are received for as long as our facilities last. And we...
0: No word of any cure yet?
3: Jim, I didn't hear you come in.
0: I just walked across the campus. It's completely deserted.
3: Yes. Guess the faculty club here is the only holdout. And at that, there are only four.
0: Four?
3: Counting you. Myra Blake of Graphic Arts. She went over to her room to pack some keepsakes. She'll be back. Dr. Barnes is out in the kitchen trying to rustle up something to drink.
0: Bill, that girl who died in my class a while ago, one minute she was all right, and a minute later she was dead.
3: Well, it's fast. That's one thing.
0: Can you get it from contact? I lifted her head. I put some books under it.
3: Nobody knows how you get it. I don't suppose contact matters much. It couldn't be all contact. Not millions of cases in less than 48 hours.
0: Well, why can't they find a cure? They've had 2 days now. What are they all doing?
3: Dying, Jim, like everybody else.
4: Dombey, Smith.
3: Oh, Dr. Barnes.
4: Here. Maybe this will help.
0: Scotch?
4: Why not? There's a whole case of it out there. I think it might be a good idea to keep that radio on.
3: Yes, you're probably right, Dr. Barnes. Technicians, engineers, they've died by thousands all over the country. How much longer can services like radio, telephones, transportation...
2: Minutes ago. All conveyances, regardless of ownership or occupancy, are being stopped and turned back at Army control points. Stay where you are. Do not attempt to travel. You are no safer in one place than another. The plague is everywhere. Repeat... The plague is everywhere.
0: No, they'll still try to run.
4: Yes, anywhere, just as long as it's somewhere else.
2: Not mutinied. Repeat, the army has not mutinied.
3: It must be getting rough out
2: there. Signed by Edmund C. Dover, Senate member and acting president of the United States, and by the Joint Chiefs of Staff. In a bulletin just handed to me, Johns Hopkins regretfully states that Dr. Theodore von Zwickler, who had earlier announced partial success in identifying the causative agent of the plague, has just died. Though Dr. Zwickler left no notes on his work, hospital personnel continued to...
0: What happened to the lights?
3: Power failure, I guess. It was bound to happen sooner or later.
0: There's a flashlight in that desk drawer.
3: I got it.
4: There's a portable radio with batteries in the game room.
0: Oh, let's leave it for the moment, Dr. Bond.
3: Yes, the liquor sounds better than the news.
4: Well, in that case, I wonder what's keeping Miss Blake. She was coming right back.
3: Hey, wait a minute. Where's that light coming from?
0: It's like a fire. Maybe we can see from the windows.
4: Not one fire, 1,000 fires.
0: Down there, toward the bay. Berkeley, Oakland, and over in the city. Why? What started them?
3: Open! Can't you hear why, Jim?
0: Gunfire.
4: Yes. They're not waiting for the plague to do the job.
3: No. They're already out in force. The looters, the maimers, the robbers, people with a hate and a grievance.
0: If it started already, it'll get a lot worse.
3: Oh, yes. It'll get worse.

0: We stood at the window of the faculty club, looking out across the campus, down over the hills toward the bay, where fires lit up the growing night, and where even fiercer fires of greed and lust and hate burned in hearts that were beating their last hours or even seconds of life in this world. For a world was dying at our feet, and though we had so far been spared, we knew we too were dying with it.
1: Contact is still being maintained with Buenos Aires, and since London overseas went silent a few minutes ago, this is now our only contact outside continental North America.
0: It makes you know you're
1: we
0: alone.
1: We are at present able
0: really
1: to maintain
0: alone,
1: contact with only two stations in this country, Washington and Chicago. The West Coast has been silent for some 30 minutes, and we do not know whether we are being heard there at this time.
2: Oh, this is unbelievable.
1: At the
2: crazy
1: moment, we are waiting for word
2: it
1: from Washington naming the new president of the United States to replace Edmund C. Dover, who died on the Senate platform while attempting to conduct...
3: What's the use?
0: Well, are we still agreed on leaving?
2: We must. If by some miracle we do survive, we'll be out of food here in 3 days. And tonight may be the last chance to find any. Probably looting every store in the Bay Area.
3: Grocery stores, liquor stores, jewelers, fur shops.
0: More the reason to get started now, then.
2: Right. If we can make 3 or 4 trips with the station wagon tonight, we ought to be set here for quite a while. What about those pistols, Dr. Barnes? You said there were a couple in the safe.
3: Yes, I'll get them.
0: It's funny how things are changing. He was chancellor of this university. Now he's foraging for food.
2: Yes, well, I'll gas up the station wagon and get it over here so we can...
4: Is anybody here?
2: Well, Jim, turn that flashlight on the door.
0: Myra.
4: Jim, thank heaven you're still here.
0: Oh, Dr. Barnes was worried about you, Myra. He just went into the other room. I'll tell him you're here.
4: All right, Jim. I was afraid there might not be anybody here. I was hurrying to get back, and I caught my heel on the edge of the walk and fell. I think I hit my head.
2: Tripped and fell. The whole world dying, and you trip and fall.
4: I guess it is funny.
0: Myra? Bill?
2: What is it?
4: What's wrong?
0: Dr. Barnes is lying just outside. Dead.
2: Oh. Plague?
0: Yes. But he got the pistols.
2: Yeah. Thanks. Do you know how to use one of these, Jim?
0: In a general way. Well, we'd better get started, Bill. We shouldn't be too long, Myra.
4: You're not going to leave me here alone.
2: Well, she's right, Jim. I wouldn't want to be left alone either.
0: All right. Let's go. We tried the Oakland docks first, the big food warehouses along the railroad tracks. It was a dead end. From a mile away, we could see the blaze towering into the night sky. The whole dock area was in flames. We swung the station wagon back onto the ramp and headed across the Bay Bridge toward the city itself, fighting our way in and out of the jumbled traffic and the terrified crowds on foot, turning and twisting among the dead and dying.
4: Better go back, Bill. This is getting worse every block.
2: Yeah, I know. I'm trying to get a chance to turn around.
0: There's an alley there by the hotel. Maybe you can edge in there.
2: It's worth a try, anyway.
4: Look out, Bill!
5: Hey, watch who you're bumping into.
2: Sorry?
5: I ain't taking a pushing around from nobody. Not anymore, you understand?
2: I told
5: That's
2: you
5: on
2: I
5: account
2: was...
5: of what I got. You take a look at a 45, wise guy.
4: Oh, careful, Bill. He's drunk.
5: Look close and you can see the bullet coming out. Watch now.
4: No!
5: I bet he saw it all right. I bet he got a real good look.
0: He's crazy, Myra. Come on, hurry. We've got to get out of here.
4: What about the other man?
0: We'll leave the car. Come on, out this side. This way, Myra. The hotel entrance. Out of the way. One side. Step aside. All right, come on.
4: What can we do, Jim? They saw us come in. They'll be after us any second.
0: The stairway there, next to the elevators. Hurry, Myra. Maybe we can find a room, someplace to hide in case they come up the stairs.
4: Try that one, Jim.
0: All right.
5: Hey, look! We've got more guests.
0: Sorry.
5: Come on in and live. That's what all of us are doing. Living while we're dying.
4: A party.
5: Come on in. We got plenty to eat, plenty to drink. 50 pounds of diamonds, tons of money, lots of women, and not a worry in the world.
0: Come on, Myra, let's go.
5: Soar heads! Come on, Lily, open
4: Jim, where can we go?
0: Well, the hotel's about 12 or 14 stories high. The elevators aren't working. I doubt if anybody'd bother us on one of the top floors. They wouldn't have any reason to climb up there. You want to try it?
4: All right, Jim.
0: Let's go.

0: For 5 days, we stayed on the top floor of the hotel, and no one came up to bother us. Twice, with pistol in hand, I left Myra in the room and slipped down into the streets to forage for food and supplies. Gradually, over the 3 days, I saw the mobs diminish, thin out, as the Scarlet Plague continued to rage unchecked. Then finally, on the morning of the 6th day, I brought Myra down from the room to see what had happened to the city.
1: There's not a person in sight, Jim. No one but us. Not another living soul as far as you can see.
0: Listen. There's not a sound.
1: A dead world. But there must be others, Jim. Not just us. They're hiding. We'll take a car and drive and look for them. There must be others.
0: But she was wrong. We drove for 100 miles, all over the city and the countryside around it. And when we finally stopped on a hill above the bay, we knew that there was not another living soul in the whole city. We were the only human beings left alive in San Francisco, and most likely the only ones in the entire world.
1: But why, Jim? Why us and no one else?
0: I don't know why. I don't know why any of this. It's just too vast to begin to comprehend. But we're alive. That's the only thing that's certain. We're both alive. To be alone, to be the only living human in the world, would mean terror. Absolute terror and insanity.
1: I feel guilty somehow, being alive when everyone else is dead.
0: No, there can't be any guilt when you don't have a choice. It was nothing we did. And besides, Myra, don't you see what it means? Since we've been spared, mankind itself has been spared, and civilization. We'll have children. We'll teach them. See that they remember and pass on the greatness of the past.
1: Yes. Oh, yes.
0: Together. Together we can do it. We can give mankind another chance. You and I, Myra. We can keep it from being lost forever. Together, everything is different. There's a new hope. Something to live for and work for. And we...
1: What's wrong, Jim?
0: Myra.
1: What?
0: Your face. It's turning scarlet.

Under the direction of Norman McDonald, Escape has brought you The Scarlet Plague by Jack London. Featured in the cast were Parley Bear, Virginia Gregg, and John Daner, with Eleanor Tannen, John Larch, Barney Phillips, and Sam Edwards.

You have just heard Jack London's post-apocalyptic nightmare, The Scarlet Plague. 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

0: The front doorbell tinkled impatiently. Evidently somebody was in a hurry. Alan Hubert answered the call, a thing that even a distinguished physician might do, seeing that it was on the stroke of midnight. The tall, graceful figure of a woman in evening dress stumbled into the hall. The diamonds in her hair shimmered and trembled. Her face was full of terror.
1: "You are Dr. Hubert," she gasped. "I am Mrs. Fillingham, the artist's wife, you know. Will you come with me at once? My husband, I had been dining out, in the studio. Oh, please come."
0: Hubert asked no unnecessary questions. He knew Fillingham, the great portrait painter, well enough by repute and by sight also, for Fillingham's house and studio were close by. There were many artists in the Devonshire Park district, that pretty suburb which was one of the triumphs of the builders' and landscape gardeners' art. 10 years ago it had been no more than a swamp. Today people spoke complacently of the fact that they lived in Devonshire Park. Hubert walked up the drive and past the trim lawns with Mrs. Fillingham hanging on his arm and in at the front door. Mrs. Fillingham pointed to a door on the right. She was too exhausted the front door. Mrs. Fillingham pointed to a door on the right. She was too exhausted to speak. There were

0: He is not dead?"
1: Mrs. Fillingham asked in a frozen whisper. Hubert was able to satisfy the distracted wife about that. Fillingham was still breathing. Hubert stripped the shade from a reading lamp and held the electric bulb at the end of its long flex above the sufferer's mouth, contriving to throw the flood of light upon the back of the throat. "Diphtheria!" he exclaimed. "Label's type, unless I am greatly mistaken. Some authorities are disposed to scoff at Dr. Label's discovery. I was an assistant of his for 4 years, and I know better. Fortunately, I happen to know what the treatment, successful in 2 cases, was." He hurried from the house and returned a few minutes later breathlessly. He had some strange-looking, needle-like instruments in his hands. He took an electric lamp from its socket and substituted a plug on a flex instead. Then he cleared a table without ceremony and managed to hoist his patient upon it. "Now please hold that lamp steadily, thus," he said. "Bravo! You are a born nurse! I am going to apply these electric needles to the throat." Hubert talked on more for the sake of his companion's nerves than anything else. The still figure on the table quivered under his touch. His lungs expanded in a long, shuddering sigh. The heart was beating more or less regularly now. Fillingham opened his eyes and muttered something. "Ice!" Hubert snapped. "Have you got any ice in the house?" It was a well-regulated establishment, and there was plenty of ice in the refrigerator. Not until the patient was safe in bed did Hubert's features relax. "We'll pull him through yet," he said. "I'll send you a competent nurse round in half an hour. I'll call first thing in the morning and bring Dr. Label with me. He must not miss this on any account." Half an hour later, Hubert was spinning along in a hansom towards Harley Street. It was past 1 when he reached the house of the great German savant. A dim light was burning in the hall. A big man with an enormous shaggy head and a huge frame, attired in the seediest of dress coats, welcomed Hubert with a smile. "So, my young friend," Label said, "your face promises excitement." "Case of Label's diphtheria," Hubert said crisply. "Fillingham, the artist, who lives close by me. Fortunately, they called me in. I have arranged for you to see my patient the first thing in the morning." The big German's jocular manner vanished. He led Hubert gravely to a chair in his consulting room and curtly demanded details. He smiled approvingly as Hubert enlarged upon his treatment of the case. "Undoubtedly, your diagnosis was correct," he said, puffing furiously at a long china pipe. "You have not forgotten what I've told you of it. The swelling, which is caused by violent blood poisoning, yielded to the electric treatment. I took the virus from the cases in the north, and I tried them on scores of animals, and they all died. I find it is the virus of what is practically a new disease, one of the worst in the wide world. I say it recurs again, and it does. So I practice and practice to find a cure. And electricity is the cure. I inoculate 5 dogs with the virus, and I save 2 by the electric current. You follow my plans, and you go the first stage of the way to cure Fillingham. Did you bring any of that mucus here?" Hubert produced it in a tiny glass tube. For a little time, Label examined it under his microscope. He wanted to make doubly sure. "It is the same thing," he said presently. "I knew that it was bound to recur. Why, it is planted all over our big cities, and electricity is the only way to get rid of it. It was the best method of dealing with sewage, only corporations found it too expensive. Wires in the earth charged to, say, 10,000 volts. Apply this and you destroy the virus that lies buried under hundreds of houses in London. They laughed at me when I suggested it years ago." "Underground?" Hubert asked vaguely. "Ach, underground, yes. Don't you recall that in certain parts of England, cancer is more common than in other places? The germs have been turned up in fields. I myself have proved their existence. In a little time, perhaps, I shall open the eyes of your complacent Londoners. You live in a paradise, ach Gott! And what was that paradise like 10 years ago? Dreary pools and deserted brickfields. And how do you fill it up and level it to build houses upon? By the car

0: starting of hundreds of thousands of loads of refuse, of course. Ach, I will presently show you what that refuse was and is. Now go home to bed." Mrs. Fillingham remained in the studio with Hubert while Label was making his examination overhead. The patient had had a bad night. His symptoms were very grave indeed. Hubert listened more or less vaguely. His mind had gone beyond the solitary case. He was dreading what might happen in the future. "Your husband has a fine constitution," he said soothingly. "He has overtried it lately. At present he is painting a portrait of the Emperor of Asturias. His Majesty was to have sat today. He spent the morning here yesterday." But Hubert was paying no attention. The heavy tread of Label was heard as he floundered down the stairs. His big voice was booming. What mattered all the portraits in the world, so long as the verdict hung on the German doctor's lips? "Oh, there is a chance," Label exclaimed. "Just a chance. Everything possible is being done. This is not so much diphtheria as a new disease. Diphtheria family, no doubt, but the blood poisoning makes a difficult thing of it." Label presently dragged Hubert away after parting with Mrs. Fillingham. He wanted to find a spot where building or draining was going on. They found some men presently engaged in connecting a new house with the main drainage, a deep cutting some 40 yards long by 7 or 8 feet deep. There was the usual crust of asphalt on the road, followed by broken bricks and the like, and a more or less regular stratum of blue-black rubbish, soft, wet, and clinging, and emitting an odor that caused Hubert to throw up his head. "You must have broken into a drain somewhere here," he said.
1: "We ain't, sir,"
0: the foreman of the gang replied. "It's naught but rubbish, as they made up the road with here 10 years ago. Lord knows where it came from, but it do smell fearful in weather like this." The odor indeed was stifling. All imaginable kinds of rubbish and refuse lay under the external beauties of Devonshire Park in strata ranging from 5 to 40 feet deep. It was little wonder that trees and flowers flourished here. And here, wet and dark and festering, was a veritable hotbed of disease. Contaminated rags, torn paper, road siftings, decayed vegetable matter, diseased food, fish and bones, all were represented here. "Every ounce of this ought to have gone through the destructor," Label snorted. "But no, it is used for the foundations of a suburban paradise. My word, we shall see what your paradise will be like presently. Come along." Label picked up a square slab of the blue stratum, put it in a tin, and the tin in his pocket. He was snorting and puffing with contempt. "Now come to Harley Street with me, and I will show you things," he said. He was as good as his word. Placed under a microscope, a minute portion of the subsoil from Devonshire Park proved to be a mass of living matter. There were at least 4 kinds of bacillus here that Hubert had never seen before. With his superior knowledge, Label pointed out the fact that they all existed in the mucus taken from Fillingham on the previous evening. "There you are," he cried excitedly. "You get all that wet, sodden refuse of London, and you dump it down here in a heap. You mix it with a heap of vegetable matter so that fermentation shall have every chance. Then you cover it over with some soil, and you let it boil, boil, boil. Then, when millions upon millions of death-dealing microbes are bred and bred till their virility is beyond the scope of science, you build good houses on top of it. For years I have been prophesying an outbreak of some new disease, or some awful form of an old one, and here it comes. They called me a crank because I asked for high electric voltage to kill the plague, to destroy it by lightning. A couple of high-tension wires run into the earth, and there you are. See here." He took his cube of the reeking earth and applied the battery to it. The mass showed no outward change, but once under the microscope, a fragment of it demonstrated that there was not the slightest trace of organic life. "There!" Label cried. "Behold the remedy. I don't claim that it will cure in every case, because we hardly touch the diphtheretic side of the trouble. When there has been a large loss of life, We shall learn the perfect remedy by experience. But this thing is coming, and your London is going to get a pretty bad scare. You have laid it down like port wine, and now that the thing is ripe, you are going to suffer from the consequence. I have written articles in the Lancet. I have warned people, but they take not the slightest heed." Hubert went back home thoughtfully. He found the nurse who had Fillingham's case in hand waiting for him in his consulting room.
2: "I am just back from my walk," she said. "I wish you would call at Dr. Walker's at Elm Crescent. He has two cases exactly like Mr. Fillingham's, and he is utterly puzzled."
0: Hubert snatched his hat and his electric needles and hurried away at once. He found his colleague impatiently waiting for him. There were two children this time in one of the best-appointed houses in Devonshire Park, suffering precisely as Fillingham had done. In each instance, the electric treatment gave the desired result. Hubert hastily explained the whole matter to Walker. "It's an awful business," the latter said. "Personally, I have great respect for Label, and I feel convinced that he is right. If this thing spreads, property in Devonshire Park won't be worth the price of slum lodgings." By midday, 19 cases of the so-called diphtheria had been notified within the 3 miles area known as Devonshire Park. Evidently, some recent excavations had liberated the deadly microbe. But there was no scare as yet. Label came down again hotfoot with as many assistants as he could get, and took up his quarters with Hubert. They were going to have a busy time. It was after 2 before Hubert managed to run across to Fillingham's again. He stood in the studio waiting for Mrs. Fillingham. His mind was preoccupied and uneasy, yet he seemed to miss something from the studio. It was strange, considering that he had only been in the room twice before.
2: "Are you looking for anything?" Mrs. Fillingham asked.
0: "I don't know," Hubert exclaimed. "I seem to miss something. I've got it. The absence of the uniform."
2: "They sent for it," Mrs. Fillingham said vaguely. She was dazed for want of sleep. "The Emperor had to go to some function, and that was the only uniform of the kind he happened to have. He was to have gone away in it after his sitting today. My husband persuaded him to leave it when it was here yesterday, and—"
0: Hubert cried out suddenly as if in pain. "He was here yesterday. Here, with your husband, and your husband with the diphtheria in him?" Then the weary wife understood.
2: "Good heavens!"
0: But Hubert was already out of the room. He blundered on until he came to a hansom cab creeping along in the sunshine.
1: "Buckingham Palace," he gasped. "Drive like mad. A £5 note for you if you get me there by 3 o'clock.
0: Already Devonshire Park was beginning to be talked about. It was wonderful how the daily press got to the root of things. Hubert caught sight of more than one contents bill as he drove home that alluded to the strange epidemic. Dr. Label joined Hubert presently in Mrs. Fillingham's home, rubbing his huge hands together. He knew nothing of the new dramatic developments. He asked where Hubert had been spending his time. "Trying to save the life of your friend, the Emperor of Asturia," Hubert said. "He was here yesterday with Fillingham, and though he seems well enough at present, he may have the disease on him now. What do you think of that?" Hubert waited to see the great man stagger before the blow. Label smiled and nodded as he proceeded to light a cigarette. "Good job, too," he said. "I am honorary physician to the court of Asturia. I go back there, as you know, when I finish my great work here. The Emperor I have brought through 4 or 5 illnesses, and if anything is wrong, he always sends for me."
1: "But he might get the awful form of diphtheria."
0: "Very likely," Label said coolly. "All these things are in the hands of Providence. I know that man's constitution to a hair, and if he gets the disease, I shall pull him through for certain. I should like him to have it."
1: "In the name of all that is practical, why?"
0: "To startle the public," Label cried. He was mounted on his hobby now. He paced up and down the room in a whirl of tobacco smoke. "It would bring the matter home to everybody. Then perhaps something will be done. I preach and preach in vain. Only the Lancet backs me up at all. Many times I have asked for a quarter of a million of money so that I can found a school for the electrical treatment of germ diseases. I want to destroy all malaria, all dirt and bulk, every bit of refuse that is likely to breed fever and the like, should be treated by electricity. I would take huge masses of deadly scourge and mountains of garbage and render them innocent by the electric current. But no, that costs money, and your poverty-stricken government cannot afford it. Given a current of 10,000 volts a year or two ago, and I could have rendered this one of the healthiest places in England. You only wanted to run those high-voltage wires into the earth here and there, and behold, the millions are slain, wiped out, gone forever. Perhaps I will get it now.
2: London was beginning to get uneasy. There had been outbreaks before, but they were of the normal type. People, for instance, are not so frightened of smallpox as they used to be. Modern science has learned to grapple with the fell disease and rob it of half its terrors. But this new and virulent form of diphtheria was another matter. Hubert sat over his dinner that night, making mental calculations. There were nearly 1,000 houses of varying sizes in Devonshire Park. Would it be necessary to abandon these? He took down a large-scale map of London and hastily marked in blue pencil those areas which had developed rapidly of recent years. In nearly all of these, a vast amount of artificial ground had been necessary. Hubert was appalled as he calculated the number of jerry-built erections in these districts. A servant came in and laid the evening wire upon the table. Hubert glanced at it. Nothing had been lost in the way of sensation. The story of the Emperor's visit to the district had been given great prominence. An inquiry at Buckingham Palace had elicited the fact that the story was true. Well, perhaps no harm would come of it. Hubert finished a cigar and prepared to go out. As he flung the paper aside, a paragraph in the stop press column, a solitary paragraph like an inky island in a sea of white, caught his eye. Quote, "No alarm need be experienced as to the danger encountered by the Emperor of Asturias, but we are informed that His Majesty is prevented from dining at Marlborough House tonight owing to a slight cold and sore throat caught, it is stated, in the draughts at Charing Cross Station. The Emperor will go down to Cowes as arranged tomorrow." Unquote. Hubert shook his head doubtfully. The slight cold and sore throat were ominous. His mind dwelt upon the shadow of trouble as he made his way to the hospital. There had been two fresh cases during the evening, and the medical staff were looking anxious and worried. They wanted assistance badly, and Hubert gave his to the full. It was nearly 11 before Hubert staggered home. In the main business street of the suburb, a news shop was still open. A flaming placard attracted the doctor's attention. It struck him like a blow. "Alarming illness of the Asturian Emperor. His Majesty stricken down by the new disease. Latest bulletin from Buckingham Palace." Almost mechanically, Hubert bought a paper. There was not much beyond the curt information that the Emperor was dangerously ill. Arriving home, Hubert found a telegram waiting him. He tore it open. The message was brief but to the point. "Have been called to Buckingham Palace. Labels diphtheria certain. Shall try and see you tomorrow morning. Label." London was touched deeply and sincerely. A great sovereign had come over here in the most friendly fashion to show his good feeling for a kindred race. On the very start of a round of pleasure, he had been stricken down like this. The public knew all the details from the progress of that fateful uniform to the thrilling 8 o'clock bulletin when the life of Rudolf III was declared to be in great danger. They knew that Dr. Label had been sent for post-haste. The big German was no longer looked upon as a clever crank, but the one man who might be able to save London from a terrible scourge. And from lip to lip went the news that over 200 cases of the new disease had now broken out in Devonshire Park. People knew pretty well what it was and what was the cause now. Label's warning had come home with a force that nobody had expected. He had stolen away quite late for half an hour to his own house, and there had been quite free with the pressmen. He extenuated nothing. The thing was bad, and it was going to be worse. So far as he could see, something of this kind was inevitable. If Londoners were so blind as to build houses on teeming heaps of filth, why, London must be prepared to take the consequences. Hubert knew nothing of this. He had fallen back utterly exhausted in his chair with the idea of taking a short rest. For nearly 3 hours he had been fast asleep. Somebody was shaking him roughly. He struggled back to the consciousness that Label was bending over him.
1: "Well, you are a nice fellow," the German grumbled.
2: "I was dead beat and worn out," Hubert said apologetically. "How is the Emperor?"
1: "His Majesty is doing as well as I can expect. It is a very bad case, however. I have left him in competent hands so that I could run down here. They were asking for you at the hospital, presuming that you were busy somewhere. The place is full, and so are 4 houses in the nearest terrace."
0: "Spreading like that?" Hubert exclaimed.
1: "Spreading like that. By this time tomorrow we shall have 1,000 cases on our hands. The authorities are doing everything they can to help us. Fresh doctors and nurses and stores are coming in all the time."
2: "You turn people out of their houses to make way, then?" Label smiled grimly. He laid his hand on Hubert's shoulder and piloted him into the roadway. The place seemed to be alive with cabs and vehicles of all kinds. It was as if the inhabitants of Devonshire Park were going away for their summer holidays simultaneously. The electric arcs shone down on white and frightened faces where joyous gaiety should have been. Here and there a child slept peacefully, but on the whole it was a sorry exodus.
1: "There you are," Label said grimly. "It is a night flight from the plague. It has been going on for hours. It would have been finished now, but for the difficulty in getting conveyances. Most of the cabmen are avoiding the place as if it were accursed. But money can command everything, hence the scene that you see before you."
2: Hubert stood silently watching the procession. There was very little luggage on any of the cabs or conveyances. Families were going wholesale. Devonshire Park, for the most part, was an exceedingly prosperous district, so that the difficulties of emigration were not great. In their panic, the people were abandoning everything in the wild flight for life and safety. Then he went in again to rest before the unknown labors of tomorrow. Next morning, he anxiously opened his morning paper. It was not particularly pleasant reading beyond the information that the health of the Emperor of Asturias was mentioned, and that he had passed a satisfactory night. As to the rest, the plague was spreading. There were 250 cases in Devonshire Park. Label's sayings had come true at last. It was a fearful vindication of his prophecy. And the worst of it was that no man could possibly say where it was going to end. Strange as it may seem, London's anxiety to the welfare of one man blinded all to the great common danger. For the moment, Devonshire Park was forgotten. The one centre of vivid interest was Buckingham Palace. For 3 days, crowds collected there until at length Label and his colleagues were in a position to issue a bulletin that gave something more than hope. The Emperor of Asturias was going to recover. Label was not the kind of man to say so unless he was pretty sure of his ground. It was not till this fact had soaked itself into the public mind that attention was fully turned to the danger that threatened London. Devonshire Park was practically in quarantine. All those who could get away had done so, and those who had remained were confined to their own particular district, provisioned on a system. The new plague was spreading fast. In more than one quarter, the suggestion was made that all houses in certain localities should be destroyed, and the ground thoroughly cleansed and disinfected. It would mean a loss of millions of money, but in the scare of the moment, London cared nothing for that. At the end of a week, there were 7,000 cases of the new form of diphtheria under treatment. Over 1,000 cases a day came in. Devonshire Park was practically deserted, save for the poorer quarters whence the victims came. It seemed strange to see fine houses abandoned to the first comer who had the hardihood to enter. Devonshire Park was a stricken kingdom within itself, and the commune of terror reigned. Enterprising journalists penetrated the barred area and wrote articles about it. One of the fraternity, bolder than the rest, passed a day and night in one of these deserted palatial residences and gave his sensations to the press. Within a few hours, most of the villas were inhabited again. There were scores of men and women in the slums who have not the slightest fear of disease. They are too familiar with it for that. And they came creeping westward in search of shelter. The smiling paradise had become a kind of Tom Tiddler's ground, a huge estate in Chancery. Nobody had troubled. The tenants were busy finding pure quarters elsewhere. The owners of the property were fighting public opinion to save what in many cases was their sole source of income. If Devonshire Park had to be razed to the ground, many a wealthy man would be ruined. It was nearly the end of the first week before the abnormal state of affairs was fully brought home to Hubert. He had been harassed and worried and worn by want of sleep. But tired as he was, he did not fail to notice the number of poorer patients who dribbled regularly into the terrace of houses that now formed the hospital. There was something about them that suggested any district rather than Devonshire Park. "What does it mean, Walker?" he asked one of his doctors. Walker had just come in from his hour's exercise, heated and excited. "It's a perfect scandal!" he cried. "The police are fighting shy of us altogether. I've just been up to the station, and they tell me it is a difficult matter to keep competent officers in the district. All along Frinton Hill and Eversley Gardens, the houses are crowded with outcasts. They have drifted here from the East End and are making some of those splendid residences impossible." Hubert struggled into his hat and coat and went out. It was exactly as Walker had said. Here was a fine residence with stables and greenhouses and the like, actually occupied by Whitechapel at its worst. A group of dingy children played on the lawn, and a woman with the accumulated grime of weeks on her face was hanging something that passed for washing out of an upper window. The flower beds were trampled down, a couple of attenuated donkeys browsed on the lawn. Hubert strolled up to the house fuming. Two men were sprawling on a couple of Morocco chairs, smoking filthy pipes. They looked up at the newcomer with languid curiosity. They appeared quite to appreciate the fact that they were absolutely masters of the situation.
3: "What are you doing here?" Hubert demanded.
0: "If you're the owner, well and good," was the reply. "If not, you take and 'ook it. We know which side our bread's buttered."
2: There was nothing for it but to accept this philosophical suggestion. Hubert swallowed his rising indignation and departed. There were other evidences of the ragged invasion as he went down the road. Here and there a house was closed and the blinds down, but it was an exception rather than the rule. Hubert walked away till he could find a cab, and was driven off to Scotland Yard in a state of indignation. The view of the matter rather startled the officials there.
0: "We have been so busy," the chief inspector said, "but the matter shall be attended to. Dr. Label was here yesterday, and at his suggestion we are having the whole force electrically treated, a kind of electrical hardening of the throat. The doctor claims that his recent treatment is as efficacious against the diphtheria as vaccination is against smallpox. It is in all the papers today. All London will be going mad over the new remedy tomorrow."
2: Hubert nodded thoughtfully. The electric treatment seemed the right thing. Label had shown him what an effect the application of the current had had on the teeming mass of matter taken from the road cutting. He thought it over until he fell asleep in his cab on the way back to his weary labors. London raged for the new remedy. The electric treatment for throat troubles is no new thing. In this case, it was simple and painless, and it had been guaranteed by one of the popular heroes of the hour. A week before, Label had been regarded as a crank and a faddist. Now people were ready to swear by him. Had he not prophesied this vile disease for years, and was he not the only man who had a remedy? And the Emperor of Asturias was mending rapidly. Had Label bidden the people to stand on their heads for an hour a day, as a sovereign specific they would have done so gladly. Every private doctor and every public institution was worked to death. At the end of 10 days, practically all London had been treated. There was nothing for it now but to wait patiently for the result. Another week passed, and then suddenly the inrush of cases began to drop. The average at the end of the second week was down to 80 per day. On the 17th and 18th days, there were only 4 cases altogether, and in each instance they proved to be patients who had not submitted themselves to the treatment. The scourge was over. 2 days elapsed, and there were no fresh cases whatever. Some time before, a strong posse of police had swamped down upon Devonshire Park and cleared all the slum people out of their luxurious quarters. One or two of the bolder dwellers in that once favored locality began to creep back. Now that they were inoculated, there seemed little to fear. But Label had something to say about that. He felt that he was free to act now. He had his royal patient practically off his hands. A strong royal commission had been appointed by Parliament to go at once thoroughly into the matter. "And I am the first witness called," he chuckled to Hubert, as the latter sat with the great German smoking a well-earned cigar. "I shall be able to tell a few things." He shook his big head and smiled. The exertion of the last few weeks did not seem to have told upon him in the slightest. "I also have been summoned," Hubert said. "But you don't suggest those fine houses should be destroyed?" "I don't suggest anything. I am going to confine myself to facts. One of your patent medicine advertisements says that electricity is life. Never was a truer word spoken. What has saved London from a great scourge? Electricity. What kills this new disease and renders it powerless? Electricity. And what is the great agent to fight dirt and filth with whenever it exists in great quantities? Always electricity. It has not been done before on the ground of expense, and look at the consequences. In one way and another, it will cost London £2 million to settle this matter. It was only a little over a third of that I asked for. Wait till you hear me talk." Naturally, the greatest interest was taken in the early sittings of the commission. A somewhat pompous chairman was prepared to exploit Label for his own gratification and self-glory. But the big German would have none of it. From the very first, he dominated the committee. He would give his evidence in his own way. He would speak of facts as he found them. And, after all, he was the only man there who had any practical knowledge of the subject of the inquiry. "You would destroy the houses?" an interested member asked. "Nothing of the kind," Label growled. "Not so much as a single pigsty. If you ask me what electricity is, I cannot tell you. It is a force in nature that as yet we don't understand. Originally, it was employed as a destroyer of sewage, but it was abandoned as too expensive. You are the richest country in the world, and one of the most densely populated. Yet you are covering the land with jerry-built houses, the drainages of which will frequently want looking to. And your only way of discovering this is when a bad epidemic breaks out. Everything is too expensive. You will be a jerry-built people in a jerry-built empire. And your local authorities adopt some cheap system and then smile at the ratepayers and call for applause. Electricity will save all danger. It is dear at first, but it is far cheaper in the long run." "If you will be so good as to get to the point," the chairman suggested. Label smiled pityingly. He was like a schoolmaster addressing a form of little boys. "The remedy is simple," he said. "I propose to have a couple of 10,000-volt wires discharging their current into the ground here and there over the affected area. Inoculation against the trouble is all very well, but it is not permanent, and there is always danger while the source of it remains. I propose to remove the evil. Don't ask me what the process is. Don't ask me what wonderful action takes place. All I know is that some marvelous agency gets to work and that a huge mound of live disease is rendered safe and innocent as pure water.
1: and I want these things now. I don't want long sittings and reports and discussions. Let me work the cure, and you can have all the talking and sittings you like afterwards."
2: Label got his own way. He would have got anything he liked at that moment. London was quiet and humble, and in a mood to be generous.
4: Label stood over the cutting whence he had procured the original specimen of all the mischief. He was a little quiet and subdued, but his eyes shone and his hand was a trifle unsteady. His fingers trembled as he took up a fragment of the blue-gray stratum and broke it up.
1: "Marvelous mystery!" he cried. "We placed the wires in the earth, and that great, silent, powerful servant has done the rest. Underground the current radiates, and as it radiates, the source of the disease grows less and less until it ceases to be altogether. Only try this in the tainted areas of all towns, and in a short time disease of all kinds would cease forever."
2: "You are sure that stuff is wholesome now?" Hubert asked.
1: "My future on it!" Label cried. "Wait till we get it under the microscope. I am absolutely confident that I am correct."
2: And he was.

You have just heard a disaster story by Fred White, entitled The Dust of Death. 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

A global pandemic gets unintended consequences, now, on HistoryRadio.org, in The Black Grip, by Edgar Wallace.

0: Dr. Hereford Bevan was looking thoughtfully at a small Cape rabbit. The rabbit took not the slightest notice of Dr. Hereford Bevan. It crouched on a narrow bench, nibbling at a mess of crushed mealies, and seemed perfectly content with its lot, in spite of the fact that the bench was situate in the experimental laboratory of the Jackson Institute of Topical Medicines. In the young principal's hand was a long porcelain rod, with which from time to time he menaced the unconscious feeder, without, however, producing so much as a single shiver of apprehension. For the third time in a quarter of an hour, Bevan raised the rod as though to strike the animal across the nose, and for the third time lowered the rod again. Then, with a sigh, he lifted the little beast by the ears, and carried him, struggling and squirming, to a small hutch, put him in very gently, and closed the wire-netted door. He stood staring at the tiny inmate and fetched a long sigh. Then he left the laboratory and walked down to the staff study. Stuart Gold, his assistant, sat at a big desk, pipe in mouth, checking some calculations. He looked up as Bevan came in. "Well," he said, "what has Bunny done?" "Bunny is feeding like a pig," said Bevan irritably. "No change?" Bevan shook his head and looked at his watch. "What time?" he began. "The boat train was in 10 minutes ago," said Stuart Gold. "I have been on the phone to Waterloo. He may be here at any minute now." Bevan walked to the window and looked out at the busy street, one of the busiest thoroughfares in the West End of London. As he looked, a taxi drew up, opposite the door, and a man sprang out with all the agility of youth, though the iron gray whiskers about his chin and the seamed red face placed him among the 60s. Bevan dashed from the room to welcome a visitor, taking the portmanteau from his hand. "It's awfully good of you to come, Professor," he said, shaking the traveler warmly by the hand. "Nonsense," said the elder man sharply. "I was coming to Europe anyway, and I merely advanced the date of my sailing." Professor Vandenberg was one of those elderly men who never grow old. His blue eye was as clear as it had been on his 20th birthday. A professor of pathology, a great anatomist, and one of the foremost bacteriologists in the United States, Bevan was relieved to discover that he had merely accelerated the great man's departure from New York, and was not wholly responsible for a trip which might end in disappointment. "Now," said Vandenberg, when they were in the study, spreading his coattails and drawing his chair to the little fire, "just give me a second to light my pipe, and tell me all your troubles." He puffed vigorously. Then, "I presume that the epidemic of January has scared you." Hereford Bevan nodded. "Well," said the professor reflectively, "I don't wonder. The 1918 epidemic was bad enough. I am not calling it influenza, because I think very few of us are satisfied to affix that mild label to a devastating disease which appeared in the most mysterious fashion, took its toll, and disappeared as rapidly and as mysteriously. I haven't heard any theory about that epidemic which has wholly satisfied me. People talk glibly of carriers of infection, but who infected the wild tribes in the center of Africa on the very day that whole communities of Eskimos were laid low in parts of the Arctic regions? That's the mystery I have never solved," said Bevan, "and never hope to." "I wouldn't say that," said the professor, shaking his head. "I'm always hoping to get on the track of first causes, however baffling they may be. But now let's get down to the epidemic of this year. I should like to compare notes with you. I suppose it's been suggested to you that the investigation of this particular disease is outside the province of topical medicines?" Stuart Gold laughed. "We're reminded of that every day," he said dryly. "Now, just tell me what happened in January of this year," said the professor. "I'll tell you briefly," said Bevan, and without attempting to produce statistics. "On the 18th of January, near 3 o'clock in the afternoon, the second manifestation of this disease attacked this country, and, so far as can be ascertained, the whole of the continent." "What were the symptoms?" asked the professor. "People began to cry, that is to say, their eyes filled with water, and they felt extremely uncomfortable for about a quarter of an hour." The professor nodded. "That is what happened in New York," he said. "And this symptom was followed about 6 hours later by a slight rise of temperature, shivering, and a desire for sleep." "Just the same sort of thing happened here," said Bevan. "And in the morning, everybody was as well as they had been the previous morning, and the fact that it had occurred might have been overlooked, but for the observation made in various hospitals. Gold and I were both stricken at the same time. We both took blood, and we succeeded in isolating the germs. The professor jumped up. "Then you're the only people who have it," he said. "Nobody else in the world seems to have taken that precaution." Stuart Gold lifted a big, bell-shaped glass cover from a microscope, took from a locked case a thin microscopic slide, and inserted it in the holder. He adjusted the lens, switched on a shaded light behind the instrument, and beckoned the professor forward. Professor Vandenberg glued his eye to the instrument and looked for a long time. "Perfect," he said. "I have never seen this fellow before. It looks rather like a trypanosome. It's like, and it is unlike. Of course, it is absurd to suggest that you've all had an attack of sleeping sickness, which you undoubtedly would have had if this had been a trypanosome. But this bug is a new one to me." He walked back to his chair, puffing thoughtfully at his pipe. "What did you do?" "I made a culture," said Bevan, "and infected 6 South African rabbits. Their eyes watered for the prescribed time, their temperature rose 6 hours later, and in the morning they were all well. When I wired to you, though, I had no idea there was going to be any further developments. I merely wanted to make you acquainted with the bug." The professor looked up sharply. "Have there been further developments?" 5 days ago, said Bevan, speaking slowly, "the second symptoms appeared. These rabbits develop symptoms twice as fast as does the human being. I will show you." He led the way back to the laboratory, went to the little hutch, and lifted the twisting, struggling rabbit to the bench under a blaze of electric light. The professor felt the animal gingerly. "He has no temperature," he said, "and looks perfectly normal. What's the matter with him?" Bevan lifted the little beast and held his head toward the light. "Do you notice anything?" he asked. "Good God," said Vandenberg. "He's blind." "He's been blind for 5 days." "But..." Vandenberg stared at him. "It means," said Bevan, "that when the secondary symptom comes, and it should come in a fortnight from today..." He stopped and replaced the animal upon the bench. Then he put out his hand to stroke its ears, and suddenly the rabbit groped back from him. Again he reached out his hand, and again the animal made a frantic attempt to escape. "He sees now," exclaimed the professor. Bevan took down a board to which a paper was pinned, looked at his watch, and jotted a note. "Thank God for that," he said. "The blindness lasts for exactly 120 hours. "But do you mean," asked Vandenberg with an anxious little frown, "that the whole world is going blind for 5 days? "That's my theory." The professor mopped his face with a large and gaudy handkerchief. They went back without another word to the study, and Vandenberg began his technical test. For his information, sheet after sheet of data were placed before him. Records of temperature, of diet, and the like were scanned and compared, while Bevan made his way to another laboratory to examine the remaining rabbits. He returned as the professor finished. "They can all see," he said. "I inspected them this morning, and they were blind as bats." Presently the professor finished. "I'm going down to our embassy," he said, "and the best thing you boys can do is to see some representative of your government. Let me see, Sir Douglas Sexton is your big man, isn't he?" Bevan made a wry face. "He is the medical gentleman who has the ear of the government," he said, "but he is rather an impossible person. He's one of the old school of..." "I know that school," said the professor grimly. "It's a school where you learn nothing and forget nothing. Still, it's your duty to warn him." Bevan nodded and turned to Stuart Gold. "Will you cancel my lecture, Gold?" he said. "I'll go down and see Sexton, though he wither me." Sir Douglas Sexton had a large house in a very large square. He was so well off that he could afford a shabby butler. That shrunken man shook his head when Dr. Bevan made his inquiry. "I don't think Sir Douglas will see you, sir," he said. "He has a consultation in 30 minutes' time." "I simply must see Sir Douglas," said Bevan firmly. "Tell him." The butler presently returned to usher the caller into a large and gloomy room, where Sir Douglas sat surrounded by open books. "Really, it is most inconvenient, doctor, for you to see me at this moment," he complained. "I suppose you want to ask about the government grant to the Jackson Institute?" "I haven't come about the grant, Sir Douglas," replied Bevan. but a matter of much greater importance. In as few words as possible, he gave the result of his experiment, and on the face of Sir Douglas Sexton was undisguised incredulity. "Come, come," he said, when Dr. Bevan had finished, and permitted his heavy features to relax into a smile. "That sort of stuff is all very well for the press, if you want to make a sensation and advertise your name. But surely you're not coming to see me, a medical man, and a medical man, moreover, in the confidence of the government and the Ministry of Health, with a story of that kind." "Believe it or not," said Bevan patiently, "I am merely giving you, Sir Douglas, my own belief of what form the second epidemic will take." "And do you expect me," smiled Sir Douglas, "to go to the Prime Minister of England and tell him that in 14 days the whole of the world is going blind?" "My dear good man, if you published that sort of story, you would scare the people to death and set the practice of medicine back 100 years. "Do you think that if I saw the Prime Minister," began Bevan, and Sir Douglas stiffened. "If you know the Prime Minister, or have any friends who could introduce you," he said shortly, "I have not the slightest objection to your seeing him. I can only warn you that the Prime Minister is certain to send for me, and that I should give an opinion which would be contrary to yours." "The opinion of Dr. Vandenberg," began Bevan, and Sir Douglas snorted. "I really cannot allow Dr. Vandenberg to teach me my business," he said. "And now, Doctor, if you will excuse..." He turned pointedly to his books, and Bevan went out. For 7 days, three men worked most earnestly to enlist the attention of the authorities. They might have given the story to the press and created a sensation, but neither Bevan nor Vandenberg favored this method. Eminent doctors, who were consulted, took views which were extraordinarily different. Some came to the laboratories to examine the records. Others pooh-poohed the whole idea. "Have you any doubt on the matter yourself?" asked the professor, and Bevan hesitated. "The only doubt I have, sir," he said, "is whether my calculations as to the time are accurate. I have noticed in previous experiments with these rabbits, the disease develops about twice as fast as in the human body, but I am far from satisfied that this rule is invariable." Vandenberg nodded. "My embassy has wired the particulars to Washington," he said, "and Washington takes a very serious view of your discovery. They are making whatever preparations they can." He slept that night in his room at the Institute. He awoke with the subconscious feeling that he had slept his usual allowance and was curiously alive and awake. The room was in pitch darkness, and he remembered with a frown that because of his work he had not gone to bed until 4 o'clock in the morning. He could not have slept 2 hours. He put out his hand and switched on the light to discover the time. Apparently the light was not working. On his bedside table was a box of matches, his cigarette holder and his cigarettes. He took the box, struck a light, but nothing happened. He threw away the match and struck another. Still nothing happened. He held the faithless match in his hand and suddenly felt a strange warmth at his fingertips. Then with a cry, he dropped the match. It had burned his fingers. Slowly he put his legs over the edge of the bed and stood up, groping his way to the window and releasing the spring blind. The darkness was still complete. He strained his eyes but could not even see the silhouette of the window frame against the night. Then a church bell struck the hour. 9, 10, 11, 12. It was impossible it could be 12 o'clock at night. 12 midday and dark. He searched for his clothes and began to dress. His window was open, yet from outside came no sound of traffic. London was silent as the grave. His window looked out upon the busy thoroughfare in which the Jackson Institute was situated, but there was not so much as the clink of a wheel or the sound of a pedestrian's footsteps. He dressed awkwardly, slipping on his boots and lacing them quickly, then groped his way to the door and opened it. A voice outside greeted him. It was the voice of Gold.
1: "Is that you, Bevan?"
0: "Yes, it is I. What the dickens?" And then the realization of the catastrophe which had fallen upon the world came to him. "Blind," he whispered. "We're all blind." Gold had been shell-shocked in the war and was subject to nerve storms. Presently Bevan heard his voice whimpering hysterically.
1: "Blind," he repeated. "God Almighty, what a horrible thing."
0: "Steady yourself," said Bevan sternly. "It's come, but it's only for 5 days, Gold. Come down to the study. There are 24 steps, Gold. Count them." He was halfway down the stairs when he heard somebody sobbing at the foot, and recognized the voice of the old housekeeper who attended to the resident staff. She was whimpering and wailing.
1: "Oh, sir,"
0: she moaned.
1: "I can't see. I can't see."
0: "Nobody can see, or will see, for 5 days," said Bevan. "Keep your nerve, Mrs. Moreland." He found his way to the study. He had scarcely reached the room before he heard a thumping on the door which led from the street to the staff quarters.
1: "Hello," said a cheery voice outside. "Is this the Jackson Institute?"
0: "Thank God you're safe, Professor," cried Bevan, having maneuvered around to let him in. "You took a risk in coming round." The professor entered with slow, halting footsteps, and Bevan shut the door behind him and led the way to the study. "I've been 2 hours getting here," said the professor. "Ouch!"
1: "Are you hurt?" asked Bevan.
0: "I ran against an infernal motor bus in the middle of the street. It had been left stranded," said the professor. "I think the blindness is general." Stuart had stumbled into the room soon after them and found a chair and sat down upon it. "Now," said Vanderburgh briskly, "you've got to find your way to your government offices and interview somebody in authority. There's going to be hell in the world for the next 5 days."
1: "It is very awkward."
0: It was Gold's quivering voice that spoke.
1: "But of course it'll be all right in a day or two."
0: "I hope so," said the professor's grim voice. "If it's for 5 days, little harm will be done, but if it's for 10 days...
1: "If it's for 10 days, Bevan repeated.
0: "The whole world will be dead," said the professor solemnly.
1: "Dead?"
0: whispered Gold, and Vanderburgh swung around toward the voice. The old man's voice took on a softer note. "Not all of us, perhaps," he said, "but the least intelligent. Don't you realize what has happened and what will happen? We are a blind world, and how shall we find food?" A thrill of horror crept up Bevan's spine as he realized for the first time just what world blindness meant. "All the trains have stopped," the professor went on. "I've been figuring it out in my room this morning just what it means. There are blind men in the signal boxes and blind men on the engines. All transport has come to a standstill. How are you going to get the food to the people? In a day's time, the shops, if the people can reach them, will be sold out, and it will be impossible to replenish the local stores. You can neither milk nor reap. All the great power stations are at a standstill. There is no coal being got out of the mines. Wait, where is your telephone?" Bevan fumbled for the instrument and passed it in the direction of the professor's voice. A pause, then. "Take it back," said the professor. "Of course that will not be working. The exchange cannot see." Bevan rose unsteadily to his feet. "Put your hand on my shoulder, Professor. And Gold, take hold of the professor's coat or something. We go to the kitchen for food." The meal consisted in the main of dry bread, biscuits, and cheese washed down by water. Then Hereford Bevan began his remarkable pilgrimage. He left the house and, keeping touch with the railings on his right, reached first Cockspur Street and then Whitehall. Halfway along the latter thoroughfare, he thumped into a man, and putting out his hand, felt embossed buttons. "Hello," he said. "A policeman?"
2: "That's right, sir," said a voice. "I've been here since morning."
0: "You're in Whitehall.
2: What's happened, sir?"
0: "It's a temporary blindness which has come upon everybody," said Bevan, speaking quickly. "I am a doctor. Now, constable, you are to tell your friends, if you meet them, and everybody you do meet, that it is only temporary. What time did it happen?"
2: "About 10 o'clock, as near as I can remember," said the policeman.
0: Bevan continued his pilgrimage. 2 hours' diligent search, 2 hours of groping and of stumbling, 2 hours of discussing with frantic men and women whom he met on the way, brought him to Downing Street. That journey along Whitehall would remain in his mind a horrible journey for all his days. He heard oaths and sobbings. He heard the wild jabberings of somebody, whether it was man or woman he could not say, who had gone mad under the stress of the calamity, and he came to Downing Street as the clock struck 3. He might have passed the Prime Minister's house, but he heard voices, and recognized one as that of Sexton. The great man was moaning his trouble to somebody, who spoke in a quiet, unemotional voice. It proved to be the Prime Minister himself. Bevan stumbled toward and collided with the great physician.
1: "Who is it?"
0: said Sexton. "It is Hereford Bevan."
1: "This is the man, sir, the doctor I spoke to you about," explained Sexton.
0: A cool hand took Bevan's.
2: Come this way, said the voice. You had better stay, Sexton. You'll never find your way back. Bevan found himself led through what he judged to be a large hall. Then suddenly his feet struck a heavy carpet. I think there's a chair behind you, said the new voice. Sit down and tell me all about it. Dr. Bevan spoke for 10 minutes, his host merely interjecting a question here and there. It can last for only 5 days, said the voice with a quiver of emotion, and we can last out only that 5 days. Can you make a suggestion? Yes, sir, said Bevan. There are a number of blind institutes throughout the country. Get in touch with them, and let their trained men organize the business of industry. It might be done, said the voice. Happily, the telegraphs are working satisfactorily, as messages can be taken by sound. The days that followed were days of nightmare, days when men groped and stumbled in an unknown world, shrieking for food. On the evening of the second day, the water failed. The pumping stations had ceased to work. Happily, it rained, and people were able to collect water in their Macintosh coats. Dr. Bevan made several excursions a day, and in one of these he met another bold adventurer, who told him that part of the Strand was on fire. Somebody had overset a lamp without noticing the fact. The doctor made his way toward the Strand, but was forced to turn back by the clouds of pungent smoke which met him. He and his informant, he was a butcher from Smithfield, locked arms and made their way back to the Institute. By some mischance, they took a wrong turning, and might have been irretrievably lost, but they found a guardian angel in the shape of a woman against whom they blundered. The Jackson Institute, she said. Oh, yes, I can lead you there. She walked with unfaltering footsteps, and with such decision that the doctor thought she had been spared the supreme affliction. He asked her this, and she laughed.

0: Daughter, Lillian Selbury. Bevan remembered the name. It's curious that he had pictured her for all the beauty of her voice as a sad, middle-aged woman. She took his hand in hers, and they walked slowly toward his house. "You'll think I'm horrid if I say I am enjoying this," she said, "and yet I am. It's so lovely to be able to pity others. Of course, it is very dreadful, and it is beginning to frighten me a little. And then there's nobody to tell me how pretty I am, because nobody can see. That is rather a drawback, isn't it?" And she laughed again. "What does the government think about this?" "They are terribly upset," she said in a graver tone. "You see, they cannot get at the people. They are so used to depending on the newspapers. We are crossing Whitehall Gardens now. Government has wonderful faith in this doctor, Bevan, by the way." "I hope their faith is justified," said Bevan grimly. "I happen to be the wonderful doctor."
1: "Are you really?"
0: she said with a new note of interest.
1: "Listen."
0: They stopped, and he heard the tinkle of a bell. "That's one of our people from St. Mildred's," she said. "The government is initiating a system of town criers. It's the only way we can get news to the people." The girl led him to his house and there left him. Old Professor Vanderburg roared a greeting as he came into the room.
2: "Is that you, Bevan?" he asked. "I've got a knuckle of cold ham here, but be careful how you slice it, otherwise you're going to slice your fingers."
0: He and Stuart Gold had spent the day feeding the various specimens in the laboratory. The fourth day dawned, and in the afternoon came a knock at the door. It was the girl.
1: "I've been ordered to place myself at your disposal, Dr. Bevan," she said. "The government may need you."
0: He spent that day wandering through the deserted streets with the girl at his side, and as the 120th hour approached, he found himself looking forward not so much to the end of the tragic experience which he shared with the world, but to seeing with his own eyes the face of this guide of his. He had slept the clock round, and just before 10 struck, he made his way to the street. He heard Big Ben boom the hour and waited for light. But no light came. Another hour passed, and yet another, and his soul was seized with blind panic. Suppose sight never returned? Suppose his experiments were altogether wrong, and that what happened in the case of the rabbits did not happen to man? Suppose the blindness was permanent? He groaned at the thought. The girl was with him, her arm in his, throughout that day. His nerves were breaking, and somehow she sensed this fact and comforted him as a mother might comfort a child. She led him into the park with sure footsteps and walked him up and down, trying to distract his mind from the horror with which it was oppressed. In the afternoon he was sent for by the cabinet council and again told the story of his experiments.
1: "The 120 hours are past, are they not, doctor?"
0: said the premier's voice.
1: "Yes, sir," replied Bevan in a low voice. "But it is humanly impossible to be sure that that is the exact time." No other question was asked, but the terror of his audience came back to him like an aura and shriveled his very heart. He did not lie down, as was his wont, that night, but wandered out alone into the streets of London. It must have been 2 o'clock in the morning when he came back to find the girl standing on the step, talking with Vanderburg. She came toward him at the sound of his voice. "There is another cabinet meeting, doctor," she said. "Will you come with me?"
0: "I hope I haven't kept you long," he said brokenly. His voice was husky, and so unlike his own that she was startled.
1: "You're not to take this to heart, Dr. Bevan," she said severely, as they began their pilgrimage to Whitehall. "There's a terrible task waiting for the world, which has to be faced."
0: "Wait, wait," he said hoarsely, and gripped the rail with one hand and her arm with the other.
1: Was it imagination?
0: It was still dark. A fine drizzle of rain was falling, but the blackness was dappled with tones of less black. There was a dark, straight thing before him, something that seemed to hang in the center of his eye, and a purple shape beyond, and he knew that he was looking at a London street, at a London lamppost, with eyes that saw. Black London, London devoid of light, London whose streets were packed with motionless vehicles that stood just where they had stopped on the day the darkness fell, London with groping figures, half mad with joy, shrieking and sobbing their relief. He drew a long breath.
1: "What is it? What is it?" said the girl in a frightened voice. "I can see! I can see!" said Bevan in a whisper.
0: "Can you?" she said wistfully. I'm so glad. And now..." He was near to tears, and his arms went about her.
1: He fumbled in his pocket for a match and

struck a light. That blessed light he saw, and saw too the pale and spiritual face turned up to his. "I can see you," he whispered again. "My God, you're the most beautiful thing I have ever seen. My dear, guide me always." She drew closer to him. "Always," she whispered. London slept, from sheer force of habit, and woke with the gray dawn to see, to look out upon a world that had been lost for 5.5 days. But in the night, all the forces of the law and the crown had been working at feverish pace. Railways had dragged their drivers from their beds, carriers and stokers had been collected by the police, and slowly the wheels of life were turning again, and a humble world, grateful for the restoration of its greatest gift, hungered in patience and was happy.

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0: to the old town hall.
1: Hey, Cryer, what's the question tonight?
2: Yeah, the question?
3: Will the machine dominate man?
1: Will the machine dominate man?
4: The machine does dominate man.
5: Sure, my husband hasn't had a job for a year.
4: Replaced by a machine.
3: No, the machine has improved living standards.
1: The machine has given us leisure.
5: Right, too much leisure.
4: Down with the machine.
3: No, just use it wisely.
0: That's the thing to do.
6: And so the opinions rise and clash. That is why America's Town Meeting of the Air invites you to historic Town Hall in New York City to hear eminent authorities present their views on this perplexing problem. I now present to you our moderator, Mr. George V. Denny, Jr., founder and director of America's Town Meeting of the Air, Mr. Denny.
7: Good evening, neighbors. You would really be surprised if you knew how many of the meetings on this program were suggested by members of the radio audience. Tonight we have another. Will the machine dominate man? You can phrase the question almost any way you like. But the problem created by the development of the machine during the past quarter of a century is one of the most elusive and contentious ones we face. It is an economic and social problem, highly individual and human. How are we going to adjust ourselves to a mechanized age, economically, socially, and culturally? To clarify some of these questions, we've invited Mr. Herman H. Lind of Cleveland, Ohio, a noted engineer and general manager of the National Machine Tool Builders Association, who believes that the machine can be our best help in making a better world. Mr. Ralph Borsody, who holds the distinction of not only advocating the theory for the domestication of the machine, but in putting this theory in practice in his interesting School of Living in Suffern, New York, and who is also the author of many books on the machine age. Professor Walter Rautenstrauch, Professor of Industrial Engineering at Columbia University for the past 30 years. And as a representative of our radio audience, the man who first suggested this program, Mr. Frank Finney, an advertising man of New York City. And now we're going to hear first from Mr. Herman H. Lind, engineer of Cleveland, Ohio. Mr. Lind.
8: Mr. Moderator, and ladies and gentlemen, as an approach to the question whether this machine will dominate man, let us enumerate some of the outstanding contributions the machine has made for man's use and enjoyment. 25 million automobiles with nearly a million miles of improved roads for travel, 250,000 miles of railroads, 21 million homes wired for electricity, 17.5 million telephones, more than a million tractors and all kinds of other farm equipment, 10.5 million washing machines, more than 10 million vacuum cleaners, 22.5 million radios, nearly 9 million electric refrigerators. An ever-expanding number of the people operate or have at their command daily the means of transportation, of communication, of labor-aiding devices, of comforts that were practically unknown as short a time ago as 60 years. Had an Aladdin carrying through the streets of New York in 1875, brought out of the lighted circle a mere glimpse of the comforts and enjoyments, the added leisure, the ease of communication and of travel in this year, 1936, what a spectacle that would have been. Yet today we take for granted the 1,001 modern conveniences and comforts for the shop, the farm, the office, and the home. Was the mere introduction of machinery and power the motivating force back of this revolutionary advance? Only in part. Inventions of themselves are useful only as they are put to work and as their benefits are extended to many individuals. There are other factors that make it possible for the great inventions of the last century progressively to transform our world. Among them are our system of government that guarantees to each citizen freedom of opportunity and equal privilege. Business enterprise, which seeks always to profit by the most efficient methods to produce all the goods the market will absorb. The striving of every family to secure to itself, through work and effort, as much worldly goods and comforts as any other family possesses. These were the conditions that laid the groundwork for the most rapid advance in industrial development, machine civilization, if you will, and its accompaniment of higher living standards for more people than ever before known in history. For most of the time since the Civil War, you will recall that immigration was unrestricted. Railroads were extended across the continent, opening new territories for settlement, and new industry using machine production methods were born in the effort to keep pace with the increase and flow of our population. Let us glance at the figures of the United States Bureau of Census. In the period from 1870 to 1930, our population multiplied by 3, while the number of gainfully employed, either at work for themselves or in the employ of others, multiplied by almost 4. The difference was actually a 22% pure gain for employment. In addition, at the end of the 30-year period from 1899 to 1930, that's as far back as we have the figures, the wage earner's income bought 39% more goods, with a bonus in the form of great improvement in quality and a far greater variety of goods from which to choose. A study of the Bureau of Labor Statistics just completed discloses the interesting fact that in the month of December 1935, as we emerged from the Depression, 10 of the newest, the most highly mechanized industries employed 94.6% of the workers serving those industries in 1929. For industry as a whole, including these 10 highly mechanized groups, the index of employment stands at 84.1% of 1929. Here is convincing proof that the less highly mechanized industries are lagging behind the rest in opening for jobs. Probably the best example of mechanization is the automotive industry. Automobile manufacturers spent a large amount of their surplus in the depths of the Depression to install new machinery to make a better product at lower cost in the hope of finding a wider market. Because all of their foresight and courage, they are today employing more men than in 1929, are building a better product, and are giving more value for the money paid for a new car. Moreover, the greater variety and quantity of materials going into each automobile have created increased employment in the supply industries that furnish raw materials, the component parts, the accessories, and, above all, the services. It has been reliably estimated that the people of this country who derive their livelihood, directly and indirectly, from the automobile number 5,065,000, or 12% of the total gainfully employed. And now let us look at one of the less mechanized groups, the home building industry. In this industry, a large proportion of the work is done at the site of construction and is still done by hand. As a result, costs remain so high that the building of homes began to fall off in the summer of 1926, preceding by almost 2 years the depression for other industries. Nor has the recovery in this industry since 1934 and consequent reemployment of its labor measured anywhere near that which has taken place since 1934 in the mechanized industries. This example leads me to suggest that in looking for the cause of unemployment, a comprehensive and frank study be made of those industries where unemployment is known to exist. Also, that a comparison be made of the technique of operation, relative costs, and employment in such industries with those of the automotive and other highly mechanized industries. Occasionally, some well-meaning person expresses a fear that the machine eventually will dominate man. But I wonder just what it is they have in mind. Would they give up our agricultural machinery that has so lightened the toil of the farmer? Or our transportation machinery and better roadways that make us all neighbors? Or our telephone, radios, and similar conveniences? Perhaps they have in mind the kind of a production system so amusingly dramatized by Charlie Chaplin's caricature of modern times. It is true that in the operation of some machines that replace handwork, the motions of the operator must be timed to the rhythm of the machine. All of our motions always have had to correspond with the task in hand, whether the activity be that of rowing a boat, tramping after a team of horses in the field, or arranging a radio program. Man has always established rhythm in his work. To keep pace in some manner, either with animals, with other men, with the seasons of the year, or with whatever elements affected his personal productive ability. The introduction of machinery has not changed that. If by domination of the machine is meant that the machine economy will dominate man to his destruction, we know that it does not so dominate now. We know that the machine age is relatively new, that it has opened many doors to better methods of gaining a livelihood for men who must work for what they have. We know that it has increased leisure for learning and for cultural advancement. Measured in terms of attendance at secondary and normal schools, colleges, we find an increase from less than 1 million students in 1900 to nearly 7 million in 1932, with a vast increase in the number of books, periodicals, and libraries made accessible to all the people. The entire history of our country has been one of man's domination of his environment through the use of the machine, and that our hope lies in greater use of machinery for production of more and more goods. I want to repeat that I, for one, believe that the advance that the world has made since the middle of the 19th century has been due to the governmental guarantees of freedom that reserves to the individual the right to make the widest use of his powers of invention, his genius for organization, his ability and willingness to work for his own advancement. It seems to me that the first requisite for continued advance is the preservation of that principle of freedom of opportunity. A second requisite is a philosophy of plenty which will lead us away from the fear of overproduction to the ideal of unrestricted production of goods and an ever-increasing standard of living for everyone. If we will accept these two principles and look upon the machine as a lever by which the entire world can be lifted to a higher plane of comfortable living and culture, we have every right to expect further extension of the blessings of the machine age, which up to this time has brought about the elimination of much human drudgery, the reduction of costs which permit more people to enjoy the comforts that fashion a better and happier life, a shorter working day, swift and commodious travel over long distances, the lightening of labor for men and women in the field, the factory, and the home, and for all who work, new and easier ways of earning their livelihood.
7: Thank you, Mr. Lynn. And now I take pleasure in presenting our second speaker, Mr. Ralph Borsody, founder of the School of Living of Suffern, New York. Mr. Borsody.
2: The question of whether the machine will dominate man has already been answered by the history of the past 100 years. Man is already dominated by machines. I offer the history not only of the great industrial nations, like the United States, but the history of the remotest regions of the world itself as proof of this statement. World history, ever since England made itself into the workshop of the world, is merely a record of the ruthless efforts of the great industrial nations in promoting their manufacturing industries. War after war has been waged in order to increase the wealth of the great industrial powers. India was crushed, and India's ancient prosperity destroyed in order to furnish a market for the products of the textile machines of Lancashire. Germany precipitated the World War in order to secure what she thought her place in the sun of industrial progress. In this country, a bitter civil war was waged between the industrial North and the agricultural South, and the tariff walls preserved for the benefit of northern mills and northern factories. The machine as we use it now dominates man politically. Wars and revolutions will be the future fruits, as they have been the fruits in the past, of that domination. But it also dominates him economically and financially. The bitter struggle between labor and capital, the wholesale unemployment with which every industrial nation is confronted, booms and panics, prosperity and depressions all are the fruits of machine domination. As machines have dominated us more and more, depressions have become worse and worse. We build bigger and better machines, we get bigger and better depressions. The present depression has shaken the world to its foundations. The next one, for which we are now preparing by building still more machines, may be so severe as to disrupt the social fabric and plunge us into mob rule and revolution. But the machine does not dominate us only politically and economically. It dominates us spiritually and morally. If you want a graphic demonstration of the truth of this statement, go to any great factory and see how truly Charlie Chaplin's latest film reflects man's domination by the machine. To me, that picture was not funny. I have visited too many of the insane hospitals we are erecting all over the country for the victims of this machine-dominated civilization. It may be funny to watch Chaplin going crazy, dancing to the tempo of the machines on the assembly lines in his factory. But it isn't funny to know that people everywhere are in larger and larger numbers going mad, dancing to the same tempo. Psychiatrists are unable to build hospitals for the insane fast enough. In spite of the wonders of modern medicine, degenerative diseases like cancer and diabetes are increasing steadily. If I made these statements on my own responsibility, you might well say that they were only the opinions of an eccentric layman, looking back longingly to some non-existent golden past. But I am merely repeating what has been recently said by Alexis Carrel, one of the world's greatest biologists, a scientist who won the Nobel Prize. Carrel says that the domination of man by industrial machinery is responsible for the increase of insanity and feeble-mindedness, for the spread of degenerative diseases, for the decline of man's spiritual, moral, and artistic life. Man, he says, cannot adjust himself to an industrial civilization. We are beginning to realize, he says, the weakness of our civilization. Those countries that have blindly adopted the spirit and techniques of industrial civilization, Russia as well as England, France, and Germany, are exposed to the same dangers as the United States. Humanity's attention must turn from the machines and the world of inanimate matter to the body and soul of man. My book, he says, is written for all those who are bold enough to understand the necessity, not only of mental, political, and social changes, but of the overthrow of industrial civilization. The question now is, what shall we do about it? Shall we do as the socialists, the communists, the technocrats, the New Dealers wish us to do, reorganize and replan all of society, of government, of human life to fit the industrial world, or shall we put the machine in its proper place? All the ideals of the craft and agrarian civilization which prevailed when this nation was founded, independence, self-reliance, thrift, freedom, are being scrapped by the engineers of the New Deal in Washington and the engineers of communism in Russia. The new ideals are regulation, centralization, control, planning, all in the interest of producing a prosperous industrial state. These new ideals spell the end of man's aspiration for a free state. They involve renouncing the imperfect free state we enjoy at present in favor of the establishment of a servile state in which engineers and public officials, instead of financiers and businessmen, will order the people around. I want neither the present system of machine domination for the benefit of finance capitalism, nor the proposed system of machine domination for the benefit of an army of public officials. To me, man must come first, machinery second. But we have been told that without mass production, without factory products, without a planned industrial society, man would have to return to the poverty of primitive and agricultural civilizations. Let me make my reply to this assertion as uncompromising as I can. These assertions are simply not true. Because it is more economical to manufacture steel rails in a great mill than to try to make them in a blacksmith shop, because it is more economical to manufacture electric light bulbs in a large factory than to try and make them one by one for our own use, because it is more economical to produce automobiles in Detroit than to try and make them individually all over the country, it is assumed that it is more economical to produce everything in a factory than to produce anything on a small scale for our own use. But the use of machinery in great factories to produce everything is not genuinely economic. On the contrary, careful studies made over a period of many years indicate that in the case of two-thirds of the products which the average family consumes, it costs more in labor and in raw materials to manufacture them in large factories than to produce them on a small scale in neighborhood shops or even within the four walls of the home. Because there is a gain in the factory production of one-third of the things which we consume, we are blind to the fact that there is a loss in the factory production of two-thirds of the things which we consume. But you may ask, isn't it more efficient to grind flour in a great mill in Minneapolis than in a small mill in Virginia? I have time for only one illustration of how dangerous it is to assume that mass production is always more efficient than home production. Let us take the humble can of baked beans, which millions buy daily. Now, it is perfectly true that it costs the country, the cannery, less to make them than it costs to make them at home. But no cannery can ever sell them to you at what it costs to make them. You have to pay not only for the beans and the baking, but for the canning, for the cases in which they are shipped, for the freight to transport them, for the stores and warehouses in which they are distributed. And a careful test, which I have made over and over again, shows that it is possible to produce them for your own use in your own home at one-third of the cost of buying them factory made. The people of the industrialized nations have made a great mistake in permitting machinery to dominate their lives, in subordinating spiritual and artistic values to industrial progress, in making quantity rather than quality at which to aim. They have made one of the very great mistakes of human history. Unless they are willing to undo this mistake, to put the machine in its proper place, to use it mainly as a domestic tool to be used when needed and laid aside when not, unless they make the home more important in their lives than the operation of factories and mills, unless they leave their overdeveloped industrial cities and return to country life, they will decay and degenerate. And the great civilizations of which they are so proud decay and degenerate with them.
7: Thank you, Mr. Barsotti. Well, now there are two viewpoints on this question. Well, there's still a third and perhaps a fourth. The third we're going to have as our speaker, Professor Walter Rautenstrauch, Professor of Industrial Engineering of Columbia University. I now take pleasure in presenting Professor Rautenstrauch.
9: The machine is the symbol of the physical power of modern civilization. By the use of machinery, man applies artificially generated energy to tilling the soil, reaping the harvests, manufacturing goods, and building roads and houses. The machine enables modern man to utilize the energy and materials of his environment more abundantly and more efficiently. Can it be possible that the means for obtaining the material things of life in ever-increasing abundance will also become the means by which civilization will decline? Can an inert mass of material dominate man? It seems stupid even to suggest that it can. The modern surgeon works with many more instruments and devices than did his predecessor of a generation ago. The life of man is accordingly lengthened and his sufferings greatly relieved. Surely man is not dominated by these devices. The modern farmer can now plow the fields, plant crops, and reap harvests with only a fraction of the physical effort his forebears exerted. The machine has permitted man to use the power of fuels instead of his own muscular energy, and thus to reap more abundant harvests from the soil. Does the machinery of agriculture dominate man when it increases his harvests manyfold? When the machine digs into the depths of the earth and brings forth metals, when these metals are wrought into thousands of intricate and useful forms by the energy of fuels and the use of machines, when in hundreds of thousands of ways the machine is doing for man what man could never do by his own energy, can we say that the machine is dominating man? Did some of the machinery of production in 1929, as in earlier times of depression, suddenly decide to dominate man and cease its labors for several years? Were millions of workmen driven from employment and hunger and want because the machine would no longer respond to their direction? Was it because of the machine, which is capable of providing man with the goods and services for a more abundant life, or because of the forces which separate him from the machine? Is it the machine or is it these forces which are dominating man? As we review the development of the processes of civilization, we do observe the fact that with the increase in machinery, there are ever-increasing numbers and depths of depression. But events which occur at the same time are not necessarily cause and effect. Other coincident events may have their effects and obscure the real causal relationships. Man has altered the ways of life in other respects than by the introduction of machinery and the utilization of power. As machines were being built and used in ever-increasing numbers, man was also introducing new methods for establishing claims to the goods which the machine produced. For example, the total national income distributed in 1932 was equal to that distributed in 1917, approximately $48 billion. But while in 1917 the producers and the overhead groups shared equally in the national income, in 1932 the overhead group received $2.30 for every dollar paid the producers. Thus, during the short period of 15 years, the overhead on the national plant increased from 100% on production to 230%. The producers include all those who are engaged in manufacture, agriculture, mining, transportation, and building construction, from the presidents to the janitors. The overhead group includes all those employed in the national, state, and local governments, in finance and trade, in professional services, and the property owners who receive interest, dividends, rents, and royalties. The number of producers in 1917 was 24 million. In 1932, 17 million. The overhead group numbered 14 million in 1917 and 16 million in 1932. Thus we find during this short period of time, not only did the use of machinery and power increase, but also there was a great change in the numbers of people employed in production compared to those in the overhead services, and the relative claims of the producers and the overhead group to the goods produced was materially changed. The machine of itself has no power to dominate man. If man is dominated by the processes of modern civilization, it will be because of his lack of intelligence in the use of the machine. An early American statesman addressing himself to the future development of this nation said he had no fear of the outcome of the venture in democracy so long as the people remained on the soil. What Thomas Jefferson meant by this statement was that our future would be secure so long as the people dealt with the elemental facts of life.
6: Professor Altenstrock, I'm sorry to interrupt at this time, but other stations are joining us now. This program is coming to you from Town Hall, New York.
9: ...of the elemental forces which condition the life and prosperity of business enterprise. We see only the physical change, the machine. We do not see the great changes wrought in the ways of establishing claims to the goods produced. We fail to understand why the machine is not working to relieve mankind from the pressing burden of physical want. Time will not permit of a complete answer to the question why the machine, with its great promise of the abundant life, is not now working toward that end. We can refer briefly to only a few basic factors in the production of goods by machines. Let us assume that a certain factory produces $5 million worth of shoes annually. Why do we say that the quantity of shoes produced is worth $5 million? Why not $1 million or $10 million? Because during the time of production, there were distributed claims to the shoes in the form of money to the total amount of $5 million. Thus, we find a basic equation in our economy is value of goods produced equals claims to goods produced. If all the claims were presented at the warehouse during the year and the shoes withdrawn for use, then we could say that consumption balances production. When some of the claims are not presented at the warehouse, we say that they are being saved. What usually happens to the saved claims? In essence, the saver becomes an investor, and he says to the producer of capital goods, plants and machinery, if you will build me some machinery and buildings, I will let you have these saved claims so that you can get your shoes at the warehouse. Thus, the producer of capital goods obtains his claims to consumption goods. Prior to the beginning of the Depression, about one-third of our production was in capital goods. When, however, the saver no longer invests, then the capital goods producer has no means for obtaining claims to consumption goods. He becomes unemployed. The producer of consumption goods finds that many of his products remain in the warehouse. He says he has overproduced. The wage earners in consumption goods factories are now laid off because of overproduction. Thus, we observe the operation of some of the forces which separate men from machines. Apparently, it is not the machine which is dominating man, but rather those forces which separate him from the machine and from the goods which the machine produces. Let us look again at the basic equation. Value of goods produced equals claims to goods produced, and examine the ways in which the claims to the goods produced by the machine originate. These claims are of two kinds: those which are issued in direct proportion to the rise and fall of production, such as the total wages paid to labor during a given time period, and those which are issued in fixed amounts during a given time period without regard to the rise and fall in production, such as interest on mortgages and rents. During the past generation, while machines have been built and used in ever-increasing numbers, we have also been multiplying the amount of the fixed claims to the goods produced by the machine. In 1880, the base for determining such claims was $13 billion. In 1929, $200 billion. Thus, the interest charges on all debts constitute claims to the goods produced by the machine. In fact, business enterprise has come to be regarded by many as the process by which such fixed claims are created and dealt with, and a successful businessman is one who accumulates a maximum of such fixed claims to the goods produced by the machine. We have removed ourselves so far from the elemental facts of life against which Thomas Jefferson warned us that we fail to comprehend the essential nature of our economy, and particularly the relations between income and production. Therefore, we endeavor to bring about the issuance of claims to goods apart from the productive process by which such goods are created. This may be observed in the many popular clamors for bonus payments, pensions of various sorts and descriptions, loans and credit expansions, and in the numerous ways in which claims to goods are being issued, wholly independent of the rate at which the machine is producing the goods. It is not the machine which is dominating man, but rather his failure to gear the machine to a workable business process, a process which will equate the goods produced and the claims to such goods in ways which will assure their consumption and use. The machine has altered the business process in other important ways. We find one great change the machine has wrought is the separation of the processes of civilization into great specialized functional groups. Mass production factories, steam trawler fleets, transcontinental railways, credit agencies, and many other institutions. As each of these groups spread their special influences in our national life, we made but feeble attempts to integrate their operation into a coordinated, unified process. We therefore failed to realize that the same machine which produced an abundance of goods at the same time demanded a fundamental change in the organization and management of the national plant in order that it might be used effectively. This demand was met by private enterprise, with the result that the whole structure of organization and the methods of management experienced complete and substantial changes. No such changes have occurred in the operation of the national plant. Neither the organization nor the methods of management demanded by the machine have been recognized, much less applied. The tools are not in the hands of those who can use them. The objectives and purposes of civilization have become confused, while the forces of the business process go on with ever-increasing acceleration. Will the machine dominate man? No. Will the machine open the gateway to a field of plenty for all? Yes, provided man will use his demonstrated intelligence in science, engineering, and the arts. The beginnings of social change are always confusing and dominated by blind resistance to that which is not understood. But the spirit of man will not be subdued. He will learn to use the machine not only for the development of a higher plane of civilization, but also to create a more stable pattern of living, a firmer foundation for a great national culture, rich in the material wealth of things and abundant in the spiritual forces of life.
7: Thank you, Professor Rautenstrauss. Back in November of last year, after one of our programs, we received a very interesting letter from Mr. Finney, an advertising agent in New York City, a letter suggesting this program. Well, he's been after us, and a great many others have been after us to have a program of this kind. His letter was so constructively useful that when we established the precedent of bringing radio representatives to New York, we thought, why not take this man from New York and bring him to our program and let the country hear what this advertising agent had to say about the question, will the machine dominate man? The substance of that letter, Mr. Finney is going to read to us tonight. I'm very happy to present at this time the representative of our radio audience, Mr. Frank Finney of New York. Mr. Finney.
10: Because of the labor-saving machine, 75 workers can produce as much today as 100 did in 1929. Because of the labor-saving machine, the average number of workers in factories has been reduced to 40 workers per factory. Because of the labor-saving machine, the average number of workers on farms has been reduced to 1.5 workers per farm. This is the reason why we have 11 million workers out of a job and 22 million disheartened souls on relief. There is plenty of work in this country for everybody. If we would give less of it to labor-saving machines and more of it to human hands. One authority says that if we were an all-hand nation, there would be 50 jobs for every worker in this country. Here is an example of the jobs that could be created in a small industry like the business machine industry. If all business machines were abolished, such as adding, calculating, billing, and tabulating machines, 1 million white-collar workers could be put back to work. Who would be hurt by this action? Only 13,000 workers who make all these machines. And the concerns who use them would lose a tiny bit of their profits. It would not raise prices. What would happen if the labor-saving machine was curtailed in the larger industries? Why, we'd have to import labor to do all the work. For 50 years, this country has been hell-bent on building machines to destroy jobs. If we keep up this grim destruction of jobs, there will soon be little work for anybody to do. No less an authority than Henry Ford himself predicts that automobiles will be made entirely by machines. I am not here to argue that the labor-saving machine is the cause of the Depression. I am only here to contend that enough work can be taken away from labor-saving machines to provide 11 million jobs. And thus wipe out unemployment and the colossal waste of the dole and restore courage, hope, and happiness to 22 million suffering hearts. With what a superior air of learning and pity the intelligentsia looks down on me for daring to suggest the curtailment of the labor-saving machine. Their reverence for the machine and that holy word progress, inspired by insidious machine propaganda, is amusing to anyone who understands the power of propaganda. But the only plan these good people have for creating 11 million jobs is that of watchful waiting and dumb spending until prosperity returns. This might be all right if our unemployed multitudes can suffer and starve long enough. However, I am not against the machine. I am heartily in favor of the invention and use of machines that create jobs, such as the typewriter, the telephone, and the automobile. But I am against overdoing the use of labor-saving machines such as textile machines, farm machinery, and automatic production, for they destroy jobs and that destroys consumer demand. 40 years ago, most of the railroads in this country were in the hands of a receiver. The Interstate Commerce Commission brought order out of chaos in the railroad field. In like manner, a commission on labor-saving machines could curtail these machines here and there, where the manufacturer's profit would stand hand labor, and thus, without increasing prices or doing much harm to anybody, we could wipe out unemployment. We are willing to limit farm production. Why are we unwilling to limit our worst enemy, the labor-saving machine? Since nearly every grandiloquent theory down in Washington has failed, since the unemployment menace is growing worse every day, and since we may be facing national bankruptcy or revolution, why not try something practical, the curtailment of the labor-saving machine?
7: Thank you, Mr. Finney. Well, there are 4 points of view for us. Now, we begin the question period. Please rise and state the person to whom your question is directed. Limit your question to 25 words. And I suggest that you write your question out so that we'll save time. The man right down here on the third row. Question, please.
11: Question, Mr. Finney.
7: Good gracious, Mr. Finney. First man on the spot.
11: If machines cause unemployment, therefore countries that do not have machines would be very prosperous. How about China, India, and Australia?
7: What about those countries that don't have so many machines, Mr. Finney?
10: I'm not here to discuss what caused the depression or what China's doing and other countries. All I'm trying to put over is the idea that we need 11 million jobs, and the method that I'm proposing will produce 11 million natural jobs.
7: Now, I'm going to ask Mr. Borsodi to answer that same question. Mr. Borsodi, what do you think about this matter of the backward countries? Why don't they have more prosperity if they don't have machines?
12: If you will read the histories of India before England destroyed the textile industries, or rather the textile crafts of India, you will find that it was the most prosperous nation in the world. If you'll go back to the history of China before the industrial nations came into China, you will find that China was one of the most civilized and most prosperous nations of the world. You can't judge or make a comparison of India or China with England or the United States without taking into consideration what the industrialized nations have done to them.
7: Thank you. Right here.
11: Question to Mr. Bardossi.
7: Mr. Bardossi.
11: Bardossi.
7: Yes. All right.
11: Granted, the incessant monotony of machine tending is causing many nervous disorders. Has not the long hours got something to do with that? The great electrical wizard, Charles Steinmetz, has prophesied that within the next century, the hours for labor will be 4 hours a day. Won't that rectify that situation?
7: Yes, Mr. Borsodi.
12: If the reduction in the number of... If the reduction in the number of hours would solve this problem, then the fact that we have been reducing the number of hours year after year should have already reduced the problem. As a matter of fact, in spite of the reduction in the number of hours which we work, the nervous breakdowns are constantly increasing.
7: Yes, thank you. Question back there.
13: Mr. Rothschild.
7: To who?
13: Mr. Rothschild.
7: Professor Rothschild? Yes.
13: All right.
14: it not true that machines are labor-saving devices and that our great president, Franklin D. Roosevelt, will lead the world in adjusting capital, labor, and machinery in the coming 4 years?
7: That's a political question, sir. Well, what about adjusting capital, labor, and machinery to solve our ills?
9: Well, the particular question is a political question which is beyond the scope of this subject.
7: Well, we rule out the political part, but go ahead and discuss the economic part.
9: Well, the economic part can be only discussed in terms of the intelligence man uses in adjusting the machine to the processes of civilization.
7: Thank you. Right down here.
15: Yes, ma'am.
16: I would like to ask Mr. Lynn the question.
7: Mr. Lynn. Yes?
16: Mr. Lynn, what do you think about the advisability of doing away with machines in business offices?
7: What about doing away with machines in business offices?
10: Well, you often notice that when people want to do away with machines, they want to do away with the machines that they're not particularly interested in. If we are interested in advertising, for instance, we want our typewriters and our telephones. Now, as a matter of fact, there are tremendously more people employed in offices now in proportion to the population than there were years ago. And we had a beautiful illustration of the necessity of more machinery in the offices here about 4 weeks ago when the Department of Agriculture wanted some 6 or 7 or 8 weeks to get out a very simple statement. That kind of statements we need right away. We're getting ever so much more statistics and good figures today by use of machines in offices, calculating machines and that sort of thing. And if anything, we need more of them, not less of them, in my judgment.
7: Mr. Lynn, here's a question written, handed in to you. Don't you think that the newly invented machine cotton picker will throw 2/3 of the 2 million cotton farmhands out of work?
10: That is a very interesting question, and I, for one, hope that the new cotton picker or some cotton picker works out successfully. I wouldn't be surprised if that would have much the same result, that the invention of the spinner and the loom had in England in making England a really great nation, industrial nation, doing a lot of things for them. And in our own case, the invention of Eli Whitney, the cotton gin, did more for the development of the growing of cotton in this country, expanded the use of cotton, than almost anything you can imagine. I'm hopeful that this machine, it takes time for these to develop practically and become get to general use. I hope that the day may be speeded, that will come along, and it might be the answer to putting many more acres of land to production of cotton in the South and expanding the use of cotton. They're experimenting with it in Rhodes now.
7: Well, Mr. Lynn, just before this meeting began, I was told that Mr. John Russ, the man who invented this machine and who happens to be in New York today, was going to be here tonight to hear what we had to say about this problem, what you had to say, rather. Is he in the audience, Mr. Russ? Is he here? Mr. Russ, what do you think about all this? Here's the man that invented the machine. Mr. Russ, go ahead.
17: Well, in the beginning, I want to say that I didn't come here to teach, but to learn. We figured out the machine all right. It'll pick the cotton, and eventually it will crowd out probably 2/3 of the people from the cotton-growing land. But in doing that, in causing certain unemployment, a good share of that unemployment will be women and children that shouldn't be in the cotton field in the first place. So it'll give the kids of the South a chance to go to school to pick cotton, like I had to do when I was a kid. As for the solution of the machine problem, well, that I have some ideas which I don't want to burden you with. But I am very much interested in what has been said here tonight, and in particular in the people who are favoring the machine and who are interested in seeing the society make adjust itself to our technological development rather than trying to go back to the hand methods.
7: Well, we're very glad you came. I And thank you very much for your comments. The gentleman right here.
17: If employers would give the human individuals the work for them, Professor Rautenstrauss.
7: Professor Rautenstrauss. Yes, sir.
17: If employers would give the human individuals that work for them 5 minutes rest each hour, do you think that would increase their physical and mental stability?
9: It would.
7: I hear the man's been trying to ask a question for some time.
15: I'd like to ask
7: a question to Mr. Rautenstrauss. Professor
15: Rautenstrauss again. Since it isn't, will the machine dominate man? But since the machines are owned by people who are not dominated, but own and dominate the machines, that is the capitalist class, is it not true that these people, that is the capitalist class, use these machines to exploit the workers to the detriment of society?
7: All right, sir. Professor?
9: The problem is the question is rather an involved one, and I think that instead of discussing it in terms of classes of people, we should discuss it in terms of the characteristics of this machine economy. Our economy has been so built up on a basis of distributing claims to goods, fixed claims that have no relation to production, and it is that system which is destroying the usefulness of the machine in society.
7: Thank you. Here's a question. I have a handful of written questions, and we can't possibly take them all, but I'm going to take some written and some verbal before our time is up. So, Mr. Lind. Mr. Lind, has the introduction of machinery since 1928 increased employment opportunity for the American citizen?
10: Yes, indeed. Every time machines come in, they produce something. A man only puts machines in, he only invents things because he figures there's a market for a product. He puts his money on producing a product that people will want. He usually finds that they do want it. When they want more of it, more of it is built, it demands more machinery, reduces the prices, and brings around still more. It's the regular merry-go-round.
7: Thank you. Now here's a question from Mr. Barsody. Mr. Barsody, with only 3% of our population making over $25 a week, where do you think they're going to get money to return to the country and build little factories near their homes to make their own needs? And build little factories near their homes to make their own needs.

0: tobacco there? Yes?
1: A question for Mr. Lin.
0: Mr. Lin.
1: Mr. Lin, do you think that with machines working as they are and having the effects they have, that the 30-hour week would be helpful from both your angle and the angle of all the others concerned? The 30-hour week.
2: I think the 30-hour week or any other hours a week will be all right when all the people have all the products they want. Not before.
0: Well, that same question has been handed in here for Professor Rautenstrauss. Would you speak to that question, Professor Rautenstrauss? Does the displacement of labor today caused by the machine justify the universal acceptance of the 30-hour week without the reduction in weekly wage?
2: Well, that's a very disputed point. I see no reason why people should not work 30 hours a week. I work more than 30 hours a week. I work sometimes 50 hours a week, 60 hours a week. The main point is to have people working with joy and pleasure in their work. And when our civilization is so organized that each man will find that he can express himself, that he is not under restrictions, that he is not frustrated, then he will have that joy which will enable him to work with ease and with pleasure. 30 hours, 40 hours, 60 hours a week. Work never hurt anyone.
0: Thank you. Young man here.
3: Question for Mr. Lin.
0: For Mr. Lin. Yes?
3: You spoke for unrestricted production and private enterprise. Well, how did unrestricted production under our present haphazard system of distribution, how did that affect us in 1929? How did that help us?
0: Yes, sir?
2: How did unrestricted production help us?
0: Up to 1929, you probably.
2: Well, it's a question of the demand of the people for things. Production is always in order to produce all the things the people want. The limit of human endurance and that sort of thing, people do certainly want to be given decent hours of work. But as a matter of fact, as long as there are so many people wanting so many things, houses and other things, we ought not to think about reducing hours and reducing production below what is a reasonable output.
0: Well, I wish I had time to handle all of these questions. There's a handful and a great many people with their hands up. Unfortunately, we can't. And if we could take all of them, we'd be here all night. And still, I don't think we would have solved the problem, would we? This is one that we need to discuss as individuals here and in our homes, sitting around in our libraries and in groups who are listening in. I hope that this discussion will be continued by all of you far into the night. And now let's hear what Mr. Avrilla has to say about next week's program.
4: We are gratified at your overwhelming response to our peace contest. What do you think should be the planks incorporated in the political party platforms to secure peace for the United States? Your 1,000-word letter submitted to us before May 1st may bring you to New York as guest speaker on this topic. Judges for the contest will be Mrs. Carrie Chapman Catt, Dr. Walter Van Kirk, Executive Director of the National Peace Conference, and Chancellor Harry W. Chase, Chairman of the Radio Advisory Committee of the League for Political Education. And now next week at this hour, the question will be, let's face the tax problem. The speakers, Dr. Neil Carruthers, Dean of the School of Business of Lehigh University, and John T. Flynn, economist and author. Copies of tonight's broadcast in full, including speeches and questions, are available at the nominal cost of 10 cents. Write direct to the League for Political Education, the Town Hall, 123 West 43rd Street, New York City. The League for Political Education, Town Hall, 123 West 43rd Street, New York City. Please write or print your name clearly. Reprints of all the other broadcasts on this series are also available. Any 10 for $1, or the series of 31 for $3.10.
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0: Sydney Morning Herald, Monday 16, April 1928. New films, Metropolis.
1: In 1926, noted director Fritz Lang created a dark and terrifying vision of the future. Fritz Lang's Metropolis.

0: Metropolis is certainly a surprising film. An immense amount of thought and imagination has gone into the making of every foot of it. It stands completely apart from American productions, apart even from the German pictures, which have already been seen here. Although it is itself a German picture, produced under the auspices of the UFA company by Fritz Lang. At the same time, an impersonal and intellectual triumph, rather than a drama that rouses human sympathies. Often enough, it is exciting in a broad, elemental way, just as an earthquake or a loud clap of thunder would be exciting. But when individual characters come onto the screen, they rouse little interest for their own sakes. This would be all very well if the producer consistently kept them on the allegorical plane, as figures representing hand, head, and heart, and so forth. Somehow or other, though, allegory constantly mixes itself up with violent melodrama, until at the end one sees the villain pursuing the heroine along the cathedral ramparts, the hero pursuing in his turn and doing battle with the villain tumbling down to death, and the distraught father of the hero rushing forward in joy, his whole being purified of base and self-seeking thoughts by the strain he has endured. All this, just as it has appeared in countless petty melodramas that have passed across the screen. In fact, when the whole story and all the fine-sounding allegory are looked at calmly and broadly in retrospect, they do not amount to very much. It is ungrateful, however, to emphasize this tenuity of plot and dwell on it as a fault when there is such a wealth of fascination in the detail of the film. Technical surprises, new methods of treating scenes in double exposure so as to produce brilliant and extraordinary effects, settings of wonderful intricacy and force, these follow one another in such profusion that they seem to form a vast storehouse, whence a lesser producer could borrow enough ideas to furnish forth 20 films and still leave much untouched. Everywhere in Metropolis, the human figures are dwarfed by huge buildings and huge machines. This city of the future has become a slave to its machinery. Industrial progress has hurried it on into efficiency, more efficiency, and still more efficiency, until the people have suppressed most of their normal instincts and become automatons. It is useless to inquire what function all these masses of machinery perform. They are the fruits of inventions as yet unthought of, and in representing them, the producer has let his imagination have free play. Indeed, some of the scenes are so crowded with fantastic detail that they must have taken endless pains to contrive. Such is the scene in the laboratory, where a scientist causes electric discharges to shoot to and fro like miniature lightnings, mighty bubblings to occur in files of liquid, and rings of radiance to move slowly up and down round the metal figure which he is endowing with a human mind. For, like Chapek in R.U.R., the author tells of the creation of a mechanical human being, and of the disasters that follow when this man-like machine revolts against its masters. The emotional element in the film is supplied, or at least very much the element in the film is supplied, or at least very much enhanced, by the excellent musical score which is being played at the Regent Theatre under the baton of Signor Cost. Described as futurist in a note on the screen, it follows every phase of the story with remarkable fidelity. Sometimes it is atmospheric, in an imitative way, as when it reproduces the hiss of steam from a boiler or the mighty crash of an explosion, helped out by detonators behind the scenes. But more often it sets a mood through the sheer form of its themes, like a symphonic poem. Such incidents as the frenzied flight of the woman preacher, the one occasion where the acting really becomes personal and spontaneous, instead of generalized and formal, are very greatly intensified by this means.
1: Metropolis, an all-new experience, as you've never heard it before.
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0: From the NBC University Theater, a first radio production of the most challenging novel of 1949, George Orwell's 1984. Our star, Mr. David Niven. Here with a disturbing broadcast. A dramatization by Milton Wayne of George Orwell's 1984. In his current and very widely discussed novel, Mr. Orwell has projected the totalitarian techniques abroad in the world today to their terrible extreme. The plight of the individual in this world, we leave you to assess for yourselves as you listen to the story of Mr. Winston Smith, portrayed today by the internationally known British actor David Niven. At intermission, we will bring you a commentary on Mr. Orwell's writing by another distinguished author, Mr. James Hilton. Here, then, is David Niven in George Orwell's 1984.
1: The clocks of London are striking 13. On this cold April day, you hurry to escape the vile wind. You slip quickly through the glass doors of Victory Mansions, though not quickly enough to prevent a swirl of gritty dust from entering along with you. The hallway smells of boiled cabbage and old rag mats. At one end of it, an enormous colored poster with a man's face more than 3 feet wide. The face, a ruggedly handsome 45 with a heavy black mustache.
2: Big Brother is watching you.
3: What's that?
2: Look, no need to jump like that, Mr. Smith. I was just reading off what it says on that poster.
3: Oh, of course.
1: It's 7 flights up to your flat. It's slow going for you, Winston Smith. Frail and underweight and 39 and tormented by a varicose ulcer above your right ankle. You have to rest several times on the way. On each landing, the poster with the enormous face looks down on you. And the eyes follow you.
4: Big Brother is watching you.
1: Everywhere, from every wall, from every building.
4: Big Brother is watching you.
1: You're in your flat. But you are not alone. You are never alone.
4: Thus, the total production of pig iron is 58,328,912 tons.
1: The voice comes from an oblong metal plaque like a dulled mirror which forms part of the surface of the right-hand wall. You turn a switch and the voice sinks somewhat. But there is no way of shutting it off completely. The telescreen receives and transmits simultaneously. So long as you remain in its field of vision, you can be seen as well as heard. And there is no way of knowing when the thought police might plug in on your wire. There is no way of knowing. You move over to the window.
5: War is peace. Freedom is slavery. Ignorance is strength.
1: Stand at your window and you look down. You think with a vague distaste.
3: This is London. This, the chief city of Airstrip 1, the third most populous of the provinces of Oceania. Was it always like this? Always these rotting houses, their windows patched with cardboard, their roofs with corrugated iron, their crazy garden walls sagging in all directions? Was it always? When I was a child, but I can't remember. I can't remember. I never can.
1: You turn quickly from the window, and you go to the table in the small alcove where you are cut off from being seen by the telescreen. Quickly, you take the secretly bought notebook, the archaic penpoint and holder out of the drawer. What you are about to do can mean death.
3: It's not illegal to keep a diary. Nothing is illegal since there are no more laws. But if the thought police find out, it's death. Or at least 25 years in a forced labor camp.
1: You ink the pen, and you falter for just a second. A tremor goes through you.
3: I must start. I must mark the paper. April 4th, 1984. But how do I know? How can I be certain that that is 1984? No, it must be. I'm fairly sure that I'm 39. I believe I was born in 1944 or 45. But it's never possible nowadays to pin down any date within a year or two. But what difference does it make? How can I speak to the future? If it's like the present, No one will listen. If it's different, how will they understand the things happening now? I mustn't think about it. I must begin now. April 4th. Last night to the flicks, all war films, one of a ship full of refugees being bombed somewhere in the Mediterranean. Audience much amused by a shot of a helicopter firing at a man swimming away. He was full of holes. The sea around him turned pink. Audience shouting with laughter when he sank. And then you saw a lifeboat full of children with a helicopter over his head.
6: You write on, wildly ridding your mind of painful memory. But as you write, another memory comes clear in your mind. It happened during the 2 minutes hate period at the ministry that very morning. After the chant of loyalty to Big Brother, Winston Smith noticed O'Brien, the big man wearing glasses and the black overalls of the powerful inner party. That morning, O'Brien had turned and his eyes had met Winston's. And Winston knew that O'Brien was thinking the same thing as himself. It was as if O'Brien was saying,
7: I am with you. I know all about your contempt, your hatred, your disgust. But don't worry. I am on your side.
6: Then O'Brien's face was as inscrutable as everybody else's. But even that was a memorable event in the locked loneliness in which one had to live.

0: Down with Big Brother. Down with Big Brother.
1: I'll fill the page with it, or the whole book. Makes no difference now. The thought police will get me just the same. Even if I never put the pen to paper, I have committed thought crime. And for that, they're bound to get you. Sooner or later, but they'll get you. Always during the night, you simply disappear. Your name removed from the registers. Every record of you wiped out. You were abolished, annihilated, vaporized. They'll shoot me in the back. I don't care. Down with Big Brother. They overshoot you in the back of the neck. I don't care. Down with Big Brother.
2: Already? You sit still. Maybe they'll go away. The worst thing would be to delay. You get up and you move heavily toward the door.
3: Oh, comrade, do you think you could come across and have a look at our kitchen sink? It's got blocked up and...
0: I'll see what I can do, Mrs. Parsons.
3: I'm sorry to bother you. Of course, it's only because Tom isn't home.
2: Amid the clutter of the flat, you notice the banners of the Youth League and the Spies on the wall, and a full-size poster of Big Brother.
3: Don't mind the looks of the place. It's the children. They haven't been out today.
0: Have you got a spanner?
3: A spanner? I don't know. Perhaps the children...
4: Up with your hands!
2: The tough-looking boy springs at you with a pointed toy automatic pistol. He is dressed in the uniform of the spies.
4: Higher! Get them up higher!
0: Is this high enough?
4: You're a traitor! You're a thought criminal!
3: Freddy, please let Mr. Smith fix the sink.
4: He's a traitor, a thought criminal!
3: He and his sister are disappointed because they couldn't go to the park to see the hanging of the Eurasian war prisoners.
4: Why can't we go? All the other children are going.
3: Take you next time.
4: Oh, that won't be for another month.
0: There, Mrs. Parsons, I think that does it.
3: Thank you, comrade. Say thank you, Freddy.
4: I will not. He's a traitor. He's a follower of Goldstein.
2: Go to the window. Down in the street, the wind flaps a torn poster with the word Ingsoc. You stand watching it.
0: The three sacred principles of Ingsoc. New speak, double think, the mutability of the past. What past? The past is dead. The future is unimaginable. I am alone, lost in a monstrous world. What living human creature is on my side? How do I know that the power of the party won't endure forever?
2: Like an answer, the three slogans on the white face of the Ministry of Truth come back to you.
5: War is peace. Freedom is liberty. Ignorance is strength.
2: The telescreen strikes. You have to leave in 10 minutes to be back at your work at 14:30. You see the diary on the table.
0: Who am I writing it for? Only the thought police will read it before they wipe it out of existence and out of memory. But there are things I must say or I can't stay sane.
2: You go back to the table, dip your pen, and write.
0: To the future or to the past. To a time when thought is free, when men are different one from another and do not live alone. To a time when truth exists and what is done cannot be undone. From the age of uniformity, from the age of solitude, from the age of Big Brother, from the age of doublethink, greetings. I am already dead, for I am committing thought crime, and thought crime is death.
6: You're just the man I was looking for.
0: Well, what can I do for you, Simon?
6: Tell me, have you got any razor blades?
0: Not one. I've been using the same for 6 weeks.
7: Keep the light moving. Next, please.
6: Did you go and see the prisoners hanged yesterday?
0: I was working. I'll see it on the fix, I suppose.
6: A very inadequate substitute. It was a good hanging, Smith. I think it spoils it when they tie their feet together.
7: Next, please.
6: Oh, there's a table over there under the telescreen. Let's pick up a gin on the way.
0: Sime, how's that dictionary of newspeak getting on?
6: Slowly. I'm on the adjectives. It's fascinating.
0: It's quite a job inventing new words.
6: Oh, that's not our chief job at all. We're destroying words. What sense is there in having a whole string of useless vague words like excellent and splendid and all the rest of them? Plus good covers the meaning. Or double plus good if you want something stronger still. Don't you see the beauty of that, Winston? It was B.B.'s idea originally, of course.
0: Well, I know that, Simon, one of Big Brother's most revolutionary ideas.
6: Oh, it's not just words. In the end, we shall make thought crime impossible, because there will be no words in which to express it. Has it ever occurred to you, Winston, that by the year 2050, not a single human will be alive who could understand such a conversation as we're now having?
0: Oh, except the proletarians, of course.
6: Oh, the proletarians are not human beings. Proles and animals are free. The whole literature of the past will have been destroyed. Chaucer, Shakespeare, Milton, Byron, they'll exist only in you-speak versions.
0: Then they'll be changed into something different?
6: Well, even the slogans of the party will change. How can you have a slogan like, freedom is slavery, when the concept of freedom has been abolished? The whole climate of thought will be different. In fact, there will be no thought as we understand it now.
8: Hello, hello, hello, hello. Mind if I sit down?
0: Not at all, Parsons.
8: By the way, old boy, I hear a little beggar of mine gave you a rough time yesterday.
0: I think he was a little upset at not going to the execution.
8: Oh, well... Shows the right spirit, doesn't it? Oh, by the way, do you know what that little girl of mine did last Saturday when the troop was on a hike out Berkhamsted way? She got two other girls to go with her and spent the whole afternoon following a strange man. And then, when they got to Amersham, handed him over to the patrols.
0: What did they do that for?
8: Ah! My kid made sure he was some enemy agent. Might have been got by parachute. Pretty smart for a nipper of seven, eh?
0: What happened to the man?
8: Well, that I couldn't say, of course, but I wouldn't be surprised if he was now an unperson.
0: Oh, good. Of course, we can't afford to take chances.
8: Oh, what I mean to say is, there's a war on. I suppose you don't have any razor blades you can let me have?
0: Not one.
8: Just thought I'd ask you, old boy.
0: Sorry.
8: Well, it's back to work, old boy.
2: You sit in your flat, listening to the telescreen voice. The diary is open before you, but you're not writing. Once again, you feel the protest in your stomach, in your skin. The feeling that you've been cheated of something that you had a right to. You try, but you can't remember anything different. You turn to writing in your diary.
0: How can I know what used to be? There is the party slogan. Who controls the past controls the future. Who controls the present controls the past. The party can thrust its hand into the past and say of this or that event, it never happened. And this is more terrifying than mere torture and death. The party says, reject the evidence of your eyes and ears. It is the final, most essential command. Maybe I'm a lunatic. Perhaps a lunatic is simply a minority of one. But the obvious, the silly, the true, has got to be defended. The solid world exists. Stones are hard. Water is wet. Objects unsupported fall towards the Earth's center. Freedom is the freedom to say that 2 + 2 = 4. If that is granted, all else follows.
2: It's a dangerous thing you're doing now. You've walked for several miles through the proletarian section where the thought police would have many questions to ask if they found you. Now you find yourself inside the junk store where you had bought the diary.
9: I recognized you on the pavement. You're the gentleman that bought the keepsake album.
0: I was passing, I just looked in. I don't want anything in particular, Mr. Charrington.
9: Nah, it's just as well, because I don't suppose I could have satisfied you. Between you and me, the antique trade's just about finished. Now, there's another room upstairs that you might care to see.
0: You lived here at one time?
9: Until my wife died. Now, don't you think this is a quiet, cozy room?
0: There's no telescreen.
9: I never had one of those things. Now, if you happen to be interested in old prints, here, sir. The frame's fixed to the wall, but I could unscrew it for you, I dare say.
0: I know that building, Mr. Charrington. It's a ruin now. It's in the middle of the street outside the Palace of Justice.
9: That's right, sir. It was a church at one time. St. Clement's Dane, its name was. Oranges and lemons, say the bells of St. Clement's.
0: What's that?
9: That was a rhyme we had when I was a little boy, a full 60 years ago.
0: How does it go on?
9: I don't remember, but I do know how it ended up. Here comes a candle to light you to bed. Here comes a chopper to chop off your head. It was a kind of dance. And when they came to, here comes a chopper to chop off your head, they brought their arms down and caught you. It was just the names of churches. All the London churches were in it. All the principal ones, that is.
0: I never knew it had been a church.
9: Oh, there's lots of them left, really. Though they've been put to other uses. How did the rhyme go? Ah, I've got it. You owe me 3 farthings, say the bells of St. Martin's. There now. That's as far as I can get. 1 farthing. That was a small copper coin. Looked something like a cent.
0: Where was St. Martin's?
9: That's still standing in Victoria Square. It's the building where they have the models of the rock bonnets and the floating fortresses and the pictures of enemy atrocities. St. Martin's in the Fields, it used to be called.
2: You leave, Mr. Charrington. You should never have come back here without knowing if the old man could be trusted. You start down the street. You'll come back to buy the engraving of St. Clement's Lane and carry it home, hidden under the jacket of your overalls. And you'll even drag the rest of the poem out of Mr. Charrington's memory.
0: Oranges and lemons, say the bells of St. Clement. You owe me 3 farthings, say the...
2: Suddenly, your heart turns to ice. A figure in blue overalls is coming toward you. A dark-haired girl in her 20s. The narrow scarlet sash of the Junior Anti-Sex League is wound around her waist. You know her, but you've never spoken to her. She looks straight into your face, then walks on quickly as though she hadn't seen you. For a few seconds, you're too paralyzed to move. Then you turn and walk heavily away.
0: It's at night they come for you. Always at night. The proper thing is to kill yourself before they get you. And they'll get you. Once you've succumbed to thought crime, you're dead.
10: From Hollywood, the NBC University Theater is bringing you David Niven in a radio version of George Orwell's 1984. And now, our intermission commentator, the distinguished author, Mr. James Hilton.
11: George Orwell is a distinguished English writer who is desperately concerned, as many others of us are today, with the shape of things to come. And he is also aware that such earlier prophecies as those of Mr. Wells and Mr. Aldous Huxley were not so much incorrect as incomplete, and are now in need of restatement and revision before a modern audience. Thus, Mr. Wells forecasts the engulfment of modern civilization in total war. But war, says Mr. Orwell, is not all, nor is it quite the worst imaginable thing. And as long ago as 1932, Mr. Huxley satirized the regimented state in his book called Brave New World. But some people in those days probably missed the satire and thought that with all its mass production techniques and scientific management, Mr. Huxley's New World might even be worth looking forward to. But today, no one is so naive as that. Indeed, the crisis of our civilization is in some danger of becoming a cliché for after-dinner speakers. Mr. Orwell, however, is the first writer to warn us in the form of fictional satire what might conceivably happen if all the worst features that exist anywhere in our modern world were to prevail over all the others, and if, in addition, all these worst features were to spread all over the earth. Since the story is told with nightmarish detail and inexorable logic, the commentator can perhaps serve best by a few mild warnings of his own. First, that despite any easy assumptions that might readily and even excusably occur to both listener and reader, Mr. Orwell's satire does not bear exclusively against any one country. Certain early symptoms of that breakdown of the human soul which he forecasts are diagnosable in all countries today. And most of us also, to a greater or less extent, are already victims of certain types of doublethink. And it would be a useful private exercise to examine near home for such instances, as well as to recognize them more spectacularly in other parts of the world. Personally, I find Mr. Orwell's picture horrible and timely and fascinating. It will probably take its place among the memorable works of its kind, both for its technical virtuosity and for the sort of intellectual passion that pervades it throughout. Mr. Orwell is, as we say, burned up about the state of the world. But the fuel of that fire is not only in the world, but in his own mind. This is what makes the satirist at all times and in all ages. And it's why, having read Mr. Orwell's 1984, you may not feel you'd like to meet any of its characters, but you do feel you'd like to meet Mr. Orwell, if only for an argument. Outside of literature, however, it might be said that 1984 suffers from a philosophic flaw inherent in all such prophetic fiction. It does not allow for the fact that history is not an exact science, perhaps not even a science at all, and that any equation of the future is bound to contain many variables. And yet, with all the reservations some of us might make, this book that Mr. Orwell has written deserves our serious attention. It is not a likable story, And one may hope and even believe that it is not a likely story either. But when we think of all that has happened throughout the world during our own lifetimes, it does not seem quite an impossible story.
10: Thank you, Mr. Hilton.
2: It's the middle of the morning, and you've left the work cubicle to go to the lavatory. A solitary figure comes toward you from the other end of the long, brightly lit corridor. It's the girl with the dark hair. 4 days ago, you ran into her outside the junk shop. She's about 10 feet from you.
1: Oh, are you hurt?
12: Nothing. My arm. I'll be all right in a second.
1: You haven't broken anything?
12: No, I'm all right. It just hurt for a moment, that's all.
1: Here, let me help you up.
12: Thanks. I'll be all right. I only gave my wrist a bit of a bang. Thanks, comrade.
2: She walks off briskly. While you were helping her up, she slipped something into your hand. A scrap of paper folded into a square. You will open it when you are away from the telescreens in the corridor and in the lavatory.
1: Whatever's on the paper, it must have some kind of political meaning. She's an agent of the Thought Police. They have reasons for the message. Maybe a threat, a summons, an order to commit suicide, a trap. Maybe not that at all. Maybe a note from an underground organization. Perhaps the Brotherhood exists after all. No, absurd. The message means only one thing. Death.
2: 10 minutes later, in your cubicle, you open it. In a large, unformed handwriting.
12: I love you.
2: It's hard to conceal your agitation from the telescreen.
1: I've got to get in touch with her. Arrange a meeting somewhere. But I don't know her name or where she lives. I can't follow her home. That would mean loitering outside the ministry, bound to be noticed. There's one place. The canteen. At a table by herself, not too near the telescreen. With a chatter of conversation all around. For only 30 seconds. For only a few words.

0: A week goes by.
1: At last it happens. You both sit eating the watery stew. You continue eating, you don't look up.
2: What time do you leave work?
3: 18:30.
2: Where can we meet?
3: Victory Square, near the monument.
2: Full of telescreens.
3: Doesn't matter if there's a crowd.
2: Any signal?
3: No. Don't come up until you see me among a lot of people. And don't look at me. Just keep somewhere near me.
2: What time?
3: 19 hours.
2: All right.

0: Dr. Moonall.
1: Yes?
0: Then listen carefully. Go to Paddington Station. Take train 14 to Fenchurch. Turn left outside the station and you'll come to a gate with a top bar missing. Go across that field to a track between bushes. Stay on that until you come to a dead tree with moss on it. Can you remember that?
1: Yes.
0: You turn left, then right, then left again, and the gate's got no top bar.
1: Yes, what time?
0: About 15. You may have to wait. I'll get there by another way. Are you sure you remember everything?
1: Yes.
0: Then get away from me as quick as you can.
1: You

0: Here we are. I didn't want to say anything in the lane in case there was a Mike hidden there. We're all right here, though.
1: I didn't meet any patrols. I watched for them all the way from the station.
0: Oh, we're safe here. What are you grinning at?
1: Would you believe that till this moment, I didn't know the color of your eyes? Now that you've seen what I'm really like, can you still bear to look at me?
0: Yes, easily.
1: I'm 39 years old. I've got a wife I can't get rid of. I've got varicose veins, and I've got 5 false teeth.
0: I couldn't care less.
1: Darling.
0: Oh, darling. Precious. Oh, my dearest, dearest love. We've got the whole afternoon. Isn't this...
1: What's your name?
0: Julia. I know yours. It's Winston. Winston Smith.
1: How did you find that out?
0: I expect I'm better at finding out things than you are, dear. Tell me, what did you think of me before that day I gave you the note?
1: I hated the sight of you. I wanted to hurt you, murder you. If you really want to know, I imagine that you had something to do with the thought police.
0: Oh, no. Not the thought police.
1: Well, perhaps not exactly that, but from your general appearance, merely because you're young and fresh and healthy, I thought that probably...
0: You thought I was a good party member. And you also thought that if I had a quarter of a chance, I'd denounce you as a thought criminal and get you killed off.
1: Yes, something of that kind. Well, a great many young girls are like that, you know.
0: This bloody sash that does it. Wait, I'll rip the thing off. There. Have a piece of chocolate.
1: Where did you get this?
0: Black Market.
1: You're very young. 10 years younger than I am. What could attract you in a man like me?
0: As soon as I saw you, I knew you were against them. Against the party. Against the bloody rotten swine in the inner party.
1: Julia, listen. I'm against the purity the party preaches and the goodness. I don't want any virtue to exist anywhere. I want everyone to be corrupt to the bones.
0: Well, then, I ought to suit you, dear. I'm corrupt to the very bones.
2: You never go back to the clearing in the wood. You and Julia can meet only in the streets. In a different place every evening, and never for more than a half hour at a time. You don't even discuss the possibility of getting married. No committee would sanction it, even if Catherine could somehow be gotten rid of. It's hopeless, even as a daydream.
0: What was she like, your wife?
1: She was, you know the newspeak word, good-thinkful, meaning naturally orthodox, incapable of thinking a bad thought.
0: I know the kind of person right enough. Everything is always... our duty to the party.
1: How do you know that?
0: I've been at school too, dear. Why didn't you shove her off the cliff? I would have.
1: Perhaps if I'd been the same person I am now.
0: Are you sorry you didn't?
1: Yes. As I am now.
0: Are you sorry you didn't?
1: Yes. On the whole, I'm sorry I didn't. But it doesn't really matter. In this game we're playing, we can't win. We are the dead.
0: We're not dead yet.
1: Not physically. 6 months, a year, 5 years conceivably. I'm afraid of death. You're young, so you're more afraid of it. We put it off as long as we can, but it makes very little difference.
0: Oh, rubbish. Don't you enjoy being alive? Look, darling, I'm real. I'm solid. Alive. Don't you like that?
1: Yes, I like that.
0: Stop talking about dying, then. Where shall we meet next time?
1: Julia, I've rented the room for Mr. Charrington.
0: Sooner or later, we'll be caught.
1: I know. It's madness.
0: Yes. Wait for me there, day after tomorrow. Wait. Just let me show you what I've brought. Look here. Go on. Go on, open it.
1: Sugar.
0: Real, not saccharine. And here, a loaf of white bread. But look, this is the one I'm really proud of.
1: Coffee. Real coffee.
0: There's a whole kilo here.
1: How'd you manage to get hold of all these things?
0: Oh, it's all inner party stuff. And look, I've got a little packet of tea, too.
1: Real tea, not blackberry leaves.
0: Been a lot of tea about lately. They captured India or something. But listen, dear, I want you to turn your back on me for a bit. And don't turn around till I tell you. You can turn around now. Well?
1: Beautiful. I've never seen a woman of the party with cosmetics on her face. And scent, too.
0: Yes, dear. And scent, too. And do you know what I'm going to do next? I'm going to get hold of a real woman's frock and silk stockings and high heels. Oh, darling, in this room, I'm going to be a woman, not a party comrade. a woman. I'll make some coffee in another moment. We've still got an hour. What time do they cut the lights off at your flats?
3: 23:30.
0: It's 23 at the hospital. Hi! Get out of there, you filthy brute!
4: What was it?
0: A rat. I saw his beastly nose. There's a hole down there.
4: Rats? In this room?
0: Oh, they're all over. Some parts of London are just swarming with them. A woman daren't leave a baby alone for 2 minutes. It's the great, huge brown ones that do it, and the brutes always...
4: Don't
0: come
4: go
0: and...
4: on!
0: Darling, what's the matter?
4: Oh, of all the horrors in the world, a rat!
0: Oh, no, darling, no. Now, don't worry. We're not going to have the filthy brutes in here. I'll stuff the hole before we go. Oh, come on. Help me make the coffee. Darling, I've been meaning to ask you. That picture over there on the wall, would that be about 100 years old?
1: More. 200, I dare say. I can't tell. It's impossible to discover the age of anything nowadays.
0: What is that place? I've seen it before somewhere.
1: It's a church, or at least it used to be. St. Clement's Dane, its name was. Oranges and lemons, say the bells of St. Clement's.
0: You owe me 3 farthings, say the bells of St. Martin's. I can't remember how it goes after that. But anyway, I remember it ends up, here comes a candle to light you to bed. Here comes a chopper to chop off your head.
1: Who taught you that?
0: My grandfather. He was vaporized when I was 8. I wonder what a lemon was.
1: Oh, I can remember lemons. They were quite common in the 50s. They were so sour, it set your teeth on edge even to smell them.
0: Oh, dear. I suppose it's almost time we were leaving. I should start washing this paint off. I'll get the lipstick off your face afterwards.
2: It happens at last. The expected message comes. We're walking down the long corridor of the ministry. You turn around. It's O'Brien.
5: I was reading one of your Newspeak articles the other day. You take a scholarly interest in Newspeak, I believe.
1: Well, hardly scholarly. I'm only an amateur. I've never had anything to do with the construction of the language.
5: But you write it very elegantly. Have you seen the 10th edition of the Newspeak Dictionary?
1: No, I didn't think it had been issued yet.
5: A few advanced copies have been circulated. I have one myself. It might interest you to look at it, perhaps.
1: Yes, very much so.
5: Some of the new developments are most ingenious. Let me see. Perhaps you could pick it up at my flat sometime that suited you. Wait. Let me give you my address.

0: Julia, darling, it was like a message, as if O'Brien was saying, if you ever want to see me, this is where I can be found.
1: But he's an important member of the Inham party, dear. If it's a trap...
0: Darling, this is part of something that happened years ago. First, it was a secret involuntary thought. Then I started a diary. I've moved from thoughts to words, and now from words to action.
1: Where will it end?
0: In the ministry of love. I've accepted that. The end was contained in the beginning. Has it ever occurred to you that the best thing for us to do would be simply to walk out of here before it's too late and never see each other again?
1: Yes, dear. It's occurred to me several times. But I'm not going to do it all the same.
0: We've been lucky. It can't last much longer.
1: What you do, I'm going to do.
0: We may be together for another 6 months, a year. There's no knowing. At the end, we're certain to be apart. Do you realize how utterly alone we shall be? When once they get hold of us, there's nothing. Nothing either of us can do for the other. If I confess, they'll shoot you. If I don't, they'll shoot you just the same. Neither of us will even know whether the other is alive or dead. The one thing that matters is that we shouldn't betray one another. Although, even that can't make the slightest difference.
1: Everybody always confesses. You can't help it. They torture you.
0: Oh, I don't mean confessing. Confession is not betrayal. What you say or do doesn't matter. Only feelings matter. If they could mean you, that would be the real betrayal.
1: They can't do that. They can make you say anything, anything, but they can't make you believe it. They can't get inside of you.
0: No, that's quite true. They can't get inside you. If you can feel that staying human is worthwhile, even when it can't have any result whatever, then you've beaten them.
1: Darling, whenever it is you go to O'Brien, I'm going with you.

0: You can turn it off.
1: Yes, Winston. We have that privilege. Well, shall I say it, or will you?
0: I'll say it. That thing is really turned off?
1: Yes. Everything is turned off. We're alone.
0: All right. We have come here because we believe that there is some kind of secret conspiracy, some kind of secret organization working against the party, and that you are involved in it. We want to join it and work for it. We are enemies of the party. We disbelieve in the principles of INGSOC. We are thought criminals. We are also adulterers. I tell you this because we want to put ourselves at your mercy.
1: Yes. First, let us all take a drink. I think it's fitting that we should begin by drinking a health. To our leader. To Emmanuel Goldstein.
0: Then there is such a person as Goldstein?
1: Yes, and he's alive. Where, I don't know.
0: And the conspiracy, the organization, it is real? It's not simply an invention of the thought police?
1: No, it's real. The Brotherhood, we call it. You'll never know much more about it than that it exists, and that you belong to it. I'll come back to that presently. Now for the matter. What are you prepared to do?
0: Anything we are capable of.
1: You are prepared to give your lives?
0: Yes.
1: To commit murder?
0: Yes.
1: To commit acts of sabotage which may cost the death of hundreds of innocent people?
0: Yes.
1: To cheat, to forge, to blackmail, to corrupt the minds of children, to distribute habit-forming drugs, to do anything which is likely to weaken the power of the party?
0: Yes.
1: You are prepared to commit suicide if and when we order it?
0: Yes.
1: You are prepared, the two of you, to separate and never see one another again?
2: No.
1: No. You did well to tell me. You understand that you'll be fighting in the dark. Later, I shall send you a book from which you will learn the true nature of the society we live in. And the strategy by which we shall destroy it. Brotherhood exists, but I cannot tell you. You will get used to living without results, without hope. We are the dead. Our only true life is in the future. Do you carry a briefcase to work?
0: As a rule, yes.
1: What is it like?
0: Oh, black, very shabby, two straps.
1: Good. One day soon in the street, a man will touch you on the arm and say, I think you've dropped your briefcase. The one he gives you will contain a copy of Goldstein's book. You'll return it within 14 days. You must leave in a couple of minutes. We shall meet again. If we do meet again.
0: In the place where there is no darkness?
1: In the place where there is no darkness. In the meantime, is there anything you wish to say before you leave? Any question?
0: Yes. Did you ever hear an old rhyme that begins, Oranges and lemons, say the bells of St. Clement's?
1: Yes, Winston. Oranges and lemons, say the bells of St. Clement's. You owe me 3 farthings, say the bells of St. Martin's. When will you pay me, say the bells of Old Bailey? When I get rich, say the bells of Shoreditch.
0: You knew the last line.
1: Yes, I knew the last line. And now I'm afraid it's time for you to go.
3: I've got the book.
0: We must read it. You two, all members of the Brotherhood, have to read it.
2: You read it aloud. That's the best way. Then you can explain it to me as you go.
0: The new movements which appeared in the middle years of the century, INGSOC in Oceania, Neo-Bolshevism in Eurasia, Death Worship in East Asia, had the conscious aim of perpetuating unfreedom and inequality. The new movements grew out of the old ones. Even the names of the 4 ministries exhibit an impotence in their deliberate reversal of the facts. The Ministry of Peace concerns itself with war. The Ministry of Truth with lies. The Ministry of Love with torture. The Ministry of Plenty with starvation. These contradictions are not accidental. They are deliberate exercises in double think. For it is only by reconciling contradictions that power...
2: Oh, I'm hungry. Oh, darling, the stove's gone out. There's no oil.
0: Oh, we can get some from Old Charrington, I expect.
2: Oh, gosh, but it's cold in here.
0: Do you remember the thrush that sang to us that first day at the edge of the wood?
2: He wasn't singing to us. He was just singing.
0: No, not to us. We are the dead.
2: We are the dead.
4: You are the dead! You are the dead!
2: It was behind the picture.
4: It was behind the picture. Remain exactly where you are. Make no movement until you are ordered.
2: Now they can see it.
4: Now we can see you. Stand Stand out in the middle of the room. Stand back to back. Clasp your hands behind your head. Do not touch one another. The house is surrounded.
2: I suppose that we may as well say goodbye.
4: You may as well say goodbye. And by the way, while we are on the subject, here comes a candle to light you to bed. Here comes a chopper to chop off your head.
3: I don't know where you are. The windowless cell with white porcelain walls might be in the Ministry of Love. Concealed lamps flooded with a cold light. There's a low, steady humming sound. It is the place where there is no darkness.
5: Smith! 6079, Smith W. Hands out of the pocket in the cell.
3: There is a telescreen on each wall. You started to reach into your overalls for stray breadcrumbs. You haven't eaten since you were arrested.
6: Ampleforth. Smith, you too? What are you in for?
7: There is only one offense, is there not? Crime thought.
6: And you have committed it?
7: Apparently. We were producing a definitive edition of Kipling. I allowed the word God to remain at the end of a line. I couldn't help it. The rhyme was Rod. There are only 12 rhymes to Rod in the language. There was no other rhyme.
6: Do you know what time it is?
7: No, I don't. There's no difference between night and day in this place.
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3: Time passes. Your hunger grows. Prisoners, men and women, are brought into your cell and are taken out. To room 101. Then the cell door opens once again. O'Brien and a guard come in. You start to your feet. You forget the telescreen.
9: They got you, too.
10: They got me a long time ago. You knew this, Winston. You've always known it. Guard,

0: With that blow, the nightmare starts and you confess to anything and everything. The confessions are a formality. The torture is real. And it goes on and on and on and on. Now you're lying strapped to a table. You can't move. There's a strong light falling in your face. O'Brien is standing at your side. On the other side, a man in a white coat holding a hypodermic syringe.
1: I told you that we met here again.
2: Yes, we...
3: Oh!
1: That's only a sample of what I can do by turning this dial. Remember that. If you lie to me, you will cry out of pain instantly. Do you understand that?
3: Yes.
1: I'm taking trouble with you, Winston, because you're worth trouble. You suffer from a defective memory. Fortunately, it is curable. There's a party slogan dealing with the control of the past. Repeat it, if you please.
3: Who controls the past controls the future. Who controls the present controls the past.
1: Good. Is it your opinion, Winston, that the past has any real existence?
3: No.
1: Then where does the past exist, if at all?
3: In records it's written down, in the mind, in human memories.
1: But we, the party, control all records, and we control all memories. Then we control the past, do we not?
3: But how can you stop people remembering things? How can you control memory? You've not controlled mine.
1: On the contrary, you have not controlled it. That is what has brought you here. Do you remember writing in your diary, freedom is the freedom to say that 2 plus 2 make 4? How many fingers am I holding up, Winston?
3: 4.
1: And if the party says that it's not 4, but 5, then how many?
3: 4.
1: How many fingers, Winston?
3: 4.
1: How many fingers, Winston?
3: 4. What else can I say? 4.
1: How many fingers, Winston?
3: 4. Stop it. Stop it. 4. 4.
1: How many fingers, Winston?
3: 5.
1: You're lying. You still think there are 4. How many, please?
3: 4. 5. 4. Anything you like. Stop it. Stop the pain. Stop.
1: You're a slow learner, Winston.
3: How can I help it? How can I help seeing what's in front of my eyes? 2 and 2 are 4.
1: Sometimes, Winston. Sometimes they are 5 or 3. Or all of them at once. You must try harder. It's not easy to become sane. It's not easy.
0: It goes on endlessly. The questions, the drugs, the questions, the torture machines. Endlessly.
1: Do you know where you are, Winston?
3: I don't know. I can guess. In the Ministry of Love.
1: Do you know how long you've been here?
3: I don't know. I think it's months.
1: And why do you imagine we bring people to this place?
3: To make them confess?
1: No. That's not the reason. Try again.
3: To punish them?
1: No. To cure you. To make you sane. The party is not interested in the overt act. The thought is all we care about. We do not merely destroy our enemies. We change them. What happens to you here is forever. Even if we choose to let you live out the natural term of your life, you can never escape from us. Holden, set the machine for 2,000.
4: Yes, comrade.
1: This time it won't hurt you, Winston. Keep your eyes fixed on mine. Now, how many fingers am I holding?
3: 5.
1: You see 5?
3: Yes.
1: You see now that it's at any rate possible.
3: Yes.
1: Before we bring the session to an end, you can ask me a few questions if you choose. The machine is switched off. What is your first question?
3: What have you done with Julia?
1: She betrayed you, Winston. All her rebelliousness, her deceit, her folly, her dirty-mindedness, everything has been burnt out of her. It was a perfect conversion.
3: You tortured her?
1: Next question.
3: Does Big Brother exist?
1: Of course he exists. The party exists. Big Brother is the embodiment of the party.
3: Will Big Brother ever die?
1: Of course not. How could he die? Next question.
3: What is... Die?
1: Of course not. How could he die? Next question.
3: What is... In room... 101.

0: betrayed me, Julia.
1: Tell me, how soon will they shoot me?
0: It might be a long time. You're a difficult case. But don't give up hope. Everyone is cured sooner or later. In the end, we shall shoot you.
2: You're much better now. Weeks or months have passed, but you have no way of knowing. And one day, O'Brien is in your cell. With him are the guards.
0: Get up, Winston. Come here. You've had thoughts of deceiving me. Stand up straighter. Look me in the face. Tell me, Winston. And remember, no lies. Tell me, what are your true feelings toward Big Brother?
3: I hate him.
0: You hate him? Good. Then the time has come for you to take the last step. You must love Big Brother. It is not enough to obey him, you must love him. Guard, take him. Room 101.
2: You're strapped upright in a chair, so tightly that you can move nothing, not even your head. There are two small tables in front of you, and for a moment you're alone. Then O'Brien comes in.
0: Winston, you asked me once what was in room 101. Everyone knows the answer. The thing that is in room 101 is the worst thing in the world. The worst thing in the world varies from individual to individual. It may be death by fire, by drowning, by impalement, or 50 other deaths. In your case, it happens to be rats. Here. I placed the cage on the table so you can see them.
1: Well, you can't do that. You couldn't. It's impossible, O'Brien. You know this isn't necessary. What do you want me to do?
0: For everyone, there is something unendurable. Courage and cowardice are not involved. For you, the unendurable is rats. They're a form of pressure you cannot withstand. You will do what is required of you.
1: But what is it? What is it? How can I do it if I don't know what it is? No, don't bring him any closer.
0: You only understand the construction of this cage. This mask will fit over your head, leaving no other exit. When I press this lever, these starving brutes will leap at your face. Sometimes they attack the eyes.
1: No, no, don't bring them closer. No, no, no. Do it to Julia. Do it to Julia, not to me. I don't care what you do to her.

0: the lonely hour of 15. 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Nobody pays any attention to you. You've even seen Julia again. There was no danger in it. On a cold, biting March day, you had come across her in the park.
1: I betrayed you.
2: I betrayed you.
1: Sometimes they threaten you with something. Something you can't even think about. Then you don't care. You want it to happen to the other person. And that's what you keep shouting. All you care about is yourself.
2: All you care about is yourself.
1: You don't feel the same toward the other person any longer.
2: No, you don't feel the same. What happens to you there is forever. Something is burned out. We must meet again.
1: Yes. We must meet again.

Now in the dust on the cafe table, your finger traces unconsciously 2 + 2 = 5. And on the wall, Big Brother gazes down at you from a poster. You gaze up at the enormous face. 40 years it has taken you to learn what kind of smile is hidden beneath the dark mustache. Oh, cruel, needless misunderstanding. Oh, stubborn, self-willed exile from the loving breast. 2 gin-soaked tears trickle down the sides of your nose. It's all right. Everything is all right. The struggle is finished.

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You have just heard 1984 by George Orwell. This was the NBC University Theatre production from 1949. 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

0: The story this time is by H.G. Wells. It says In the Abyss. It first appeared in 1897 in his volume 30 Strange Stories. This version comes from the Dover publication, The Best Science Fiction Stories of H.G. Wells. The lieutenant stood in front of the steel sphere and gnawed a piece of pine splinter.
1: Well, what do you think of it, Stevens?
2: It's an idea.
1: Well, I believe it'll smash flat.
2: Well, he seems to have calculated it all out pretty well.
1: Yeah, but think of the pressure. At the surface of the water, man, it's 14 pounds to the inch. 30 feet down, it's double that. 60 treble, 94 times, 940 times, 5,300. That's a mile. It's 240 times 14 pounds. That's 30 hundredweight, a ton and a half, Stevens. A ton and a half to the square inch. And the ocean where he's going is 5 miles deep. That's 7.5.
2: Well, it sounds like a lot, but it's jolly thick steel.
0: The lieutenant made no answer, but resumed his pine splinter. The object of their conversation was a huge globe of steel, having an exterior diameter of perhaps 8 feet. It looked like the shot for some titanic piece of artillery. It was elaborately nestled in the monstrous scaffolding built into the framework of the vessel, and the gigantic spars that were presently to sling it overboard gave the stern of the ship an appearance that had raised the curiosity of every decent sailor who had sighted it, from the Pool of London to the Tropic of Capricorn. In two places, one above the other, the steel gave place to a couple of circular windows of enormously thick glass, and one of these, set in a steel frame of great solidity, was now partially unscrewed. Both the men had seen the interior of this globe for the first time that morning. It was elaborately padded with air cushions with little studs sunk between bulging pillows to work the simple mechanism of the affair. Everything was elaborately padded, even the Myers apparatus, which was to absorb carbonic acid and replace the oxygen inspired by its tenant when he had crept in by the glass manhole and had been screwed in. It was so elaborately padded that a man might have been fired from a gun in it with perfect safety, and it had need to be. For presently a man was to crawl in through that glass manhole to be screwed up tightly and to be flung overboard and to sink down, down, down for 5 miles, as the lieutenant said. It had taken the strongest hold of his imagination. It made him a bore at mess, and he found Stevens, the new arrival aboard, a godsend to talk to about it over and over again.
1: It's my opinion that the glass will simply bend in and bulge and smash under a pressure of that sort. The braze made rocks run like water under big pressures, and you mark my words.
2: Well, if the glass did break in, what then?
1: The water would shoot in like a jet of iron. Have you ever felt a straight jet of high-pressure water? It would hit as hard as a bullet. It would simply smash and flatten him. It would tear down his throat and into his lungs. It would blow in his ears.
2: What a detailed imagination you have.
1: It's a simple statement of the inevitable.
2: And the globe?
1: The globe would just give out a few little bubbles and would settle down comfortably against the day of judgment among the oozes and the bottom clay, with poor Elstead spread over his own smashed cushions like butter over bread. Yep, like butter over bread.
3: Having a look at the thing? What's this about bread and butter, Weybridge? Grumbling as usual about the insufficient pay of naval officers? Well, it won't be more than a day now before I start. And we're going to get the slings ready today. This clean sky and gentle swell is just the kind of thing for swinging off 20 tons of lead and iron, isn't it?
1: Won't affect you much.
3: Nah, 70 or 80 feet down, and I shall be there in a dozen seconds. Yeah, there's not a particle moving, though the wind shriek itself hoarse up above, and the water lifts halfway up to the clouds. Now, down there... peace.
1: Are you dead certain that clockwork will act?
3: It's worked 35 times. It's bound to work.
1: But if it doesn't?
3: Why shouldn't it?
1: I wouldn't go down in that confounded thing for 20,000 pounds.
3: That cheerful chap you are.
1: I don't understand yet how you mean to work that thing.
3: Well, in the first place, I'm screwed into the sphere. And when I've turned the electric light off and on 3 times to show I'm cheerful, I'm swung out over the stern by that crane with all those big lead sinkers slung below me. Now, the top lead weight has a roller carrying 100 fathoms, a strong cord rolled up, and that's all that joins the sinkers to the sphere, except the slings that will be cut when the affair is dropped. Now, we use cord rather than wire rope because it's easier to cut and more buoyant. Necessary points, as you will see. Now, through each of these lead weights, you notice there's a hole, and an iron rod will be run through that and will project 6 feet on the lower side. Now, if that rod is rammed up from below, it knocks up a lever and sets the clockwork in motion at the side of the cylinder on which the cord winds. Very well. The whole affair is lowered gently into the water, and the slings are cut. Now, the sphere floats with the air in it. It's lighter than water. But the lead weight go down straight, and the cord runs out. Now, when the cord is all paid out, the sphere will go down too, pulled down by the cord.
1: But why the cord? Why not fasten the weights directly to the sphere?
3: Because of the smash down below. The whole affair will go rushing down mile after mile at a headlong pace at last. It would be knocked to pieces on the bottom if it wasn't for that cord. But the weights will hit the bottom, and directly they do, the buoyancy of the sphere will come into play. It will go on sinking slower and slower, come to a stop at last, and then begin to float upward again. Now, that's where the clockwork comes in. Now, directly the weights smash against the sea bottom, the rod will be knocked through and will kick up the clockwork, and the cord will be rewound on the reel. I shall be lugged down to the sea bottom. Now, there I shall stay for half an hour with the electric light on, looking about me. When the clockwork will release a spring knife, the cord will be cut, and up I shall rush like a soda water bubble. The cord itself will help the flotation.
1: And if you should chance to hit a ship?
3: I should come up at such a pace, I should go clean through it like a cannonball. You needn't worry about that.
1: Well, suppose some nimble crustacean should wriggle into your clockwork.
3: It would be a pressing sort of invitation for me to stop.
0: They had swung Ulstead overboard by 11 o'clock. The globe, which had looked so large on deck, looked the smallest thing conceivable under the stern of the ship. It seemed to be stationary for a moment to grow rapidly smaller, and then the water closed over it, and it became visible, enlarged by refraction and dimmer below the surface. Before one could count three, it had disappeared. There was a flicker of white light far down in the water that diminished to a speck and vanished. Then there was nothing but a depth of water going down into blackness through which a shark was swimming. Then suddenly the screw of the cruiser began to rotate. The water was crinkled, the shark disappeared in a wrinkled confusion, and a torrent of foam rushed across the crystalline clearness that had swallowed up Elstad. The ship steamed slowly to her new position. Aboard her, almost everyone who was unoccupied remained watching the breathing swell into which the sphere had sunk. For the next half hour, it's doubtful if a word was spoken that did not bear directly or indirectly on Elstad. And then began the suspense. A minute slowly dragged itself out, and no sphere shot out of the water. Another followed, and nothing broke the low, oily swell. The sailors explained to one another that little point about the winding in of the cord. The rigging was dotted with expectant faces. "Come up, Elstad," called one hairy-chested salt impatiently, and the others caught it up and shouted as though they were waiting for the curtain of a theater to rise. But they never picked up the explorer until dawn. Then they almost ran him down. The crane was swung out, and the boat's crew hooked the chain to the sphere. When they had shipped the sphere, they unscrewed the manhole and peered into the darkness of the interior, for the electric light chamber was intended to illuminate the water about the sphere and was shut off entirely from its general cavity. The air was very hot within the cavity, and the india rubber at the lip of the manhole was soft. There was no answer to their eager questions and no sound of movement within. Elstad seemed to be lying motionless, crumpled up in the bottom of the globe. He was not dead, they found, but in a state of absolute nervous collapse and besides cruelly bruised. For some days, he had to lie perfectly still. It was a week before he could tell his experiences. Almost his first words were that he was going down again. The sphere would have to be altered, he said, in order to allow him to throw off the cord if need be, and that was all. He had had the most marvelous experience.
3: You thought I should find nothing but ooze. You laughed at my explorations, and I've discovered a new world.
0: He told his story in disconnected fragments, and chiefly from the wrong end, so that it is impossible to retell it in his words, but what follows is the narrative of his experience. It began atrociously, he said. Before the cord ran out, the thing kept rolling over. It felt like a frog in a football. He could see nothing but the crane in the sky overhead with an occasional glimpse of the people on the ship's rail. He couldn't tell a bit which way the thing would roll next. Suddenly, the swaying ceased, the globe righted, and when he had picked himself up, he saw the water all about him greeny blue, with an attenuated light filtering down from above, and a shoal of little floating things went rushing up past him, as it seemed to him, towards the light. And even as he looked, it grew darker and darker until the water above was as dark as the midnight sky, albeit of greener shade, and the water below black. And little transparent things in the water developed a faint glint of luminosity and shot past him in faint greenish streaks. And the feeling of falling, it was just like the start of a lift, he said, only it kept on. One has to imagine what that means, that keeping on. It was then, of all times, that Elstead repented of his adventure. He saw the chances against him in an altogether new light. He thought of the big cuttlefish people knew to exist in the middle waters, the kind of things they find half digested in whales at times or floating dead and rotten and half eaten by fish. Suppose one caught hold and wouldn't leave go. And had the clockwork really been sufficiently tested? But whether he wanted to go on or go back mattered not the slightest now. The first thing he noticed was that he was perspiring, and then he heard a hissing growing louder under his feet, and saw a lot of little bubbles, very little bubbles they were, rushing upward like a fan through the water outside. Steam. He felt the window and it was hot. He turned on the minute glow lamp that lit his own cavity, looked at the padded watch by the studs, and saw that he had been traveling now 2 minutes. It came into his head that the window would crack through the conflict of temperatures, for he knew that the bottom water was very near freezing. Then suddenly the floor of the sphere seemed to press against his feet. The rush of bubbles outside grew slower and slower, and the hissing diminished. The sphere rolled a little. The window had not cracked, nothing had given, and he knew that the dangers of sinking at any rate were over. In another minute or so, he would be on the floor of the abyss. He thought, he said, of Stevens and Weybridge and the rest of them 5 miles overhead, higher to him than the very highest clouds that ever floated over land are to us, steaming slowly and staring down and wondering what had happened to him. He peered out of the window. There were no more bubbles now, and the hissing had stopped. Outside, there was a heavy blackness, as black velvet, except where the electric light pierced the empty water and showed the color of it, a yellow-green. Then three things, like shapes of fire, swam into sight, following each other through the water. Whether they were little and near or big and far off, he could not tell. Each was outlined in a bluish light, almost as bright as the lights of a fishing smack, a light that seemed to be smoking greatly, and all along the sides of them were specks of this, like the lighted portholes of a ship. Their phosphorescence seemed to go out as they came into the radiance of his lamp. And he saw then that they were indeed fish of some strange sort, with huge heads, vast eyes, and dwindling bodies and tails. Their eyes were turned towards him, and he judged they were following him down. He supposed they were attracted by his glare. Presently, others of the same sort joined them. As he went on down, he noticed that the water became of a pallid color, and that little specks twinkled in his ray like motes in a sunbeam. This was probably due to the clouds of ooze and mud that the impact of his leaden sinkers had disturbed. By the time he was drawn down to the lead weights, he was in a dense fog of white that his electric light failed altogether to pierce for more than a few yards. And many minutes elapsed before the hanging sheets of sediment subsided to any extent. Then, lit by his light and by the transient phosphorescence of a distant shoal of fishes, he was able to see, under the huge blackness of the superincumbent water, an undulating expanse of grayish, white ooze, broken here and there by tangled thickets of a growth of sea lilies, weaving, waving, hungry tentacles in the air. Farther away were the graceful, translucent outlines of a group of gigantic sponges. About this floor, there were scattered a number of bristling, flattish tufts of rich purple and black, which he decided must be some sort of sea urchin, and small, large-eyed, or blind things, having a curious resemblance, some to woodlice and others to lobsters. They crawled sluggishly across the track of the light and vanished into obscurity again, leaving furrowed trails behind them. Then suddenly, the hovering swarm of little fishes veered about and came towards him as a flight of starlings might do. They passed over him like a phosphorescent snow, and then he saw behind them some larger creature advancing towards the sphere. At first, he could see it only dimly, a faintly moving figure, remotely suggestive of a walking man. And then it came into the spray of light that the lamp shot out. As the glare struck it, it shut its eyes, dazzled, and he stared in rigid astonishment. It was a strange, vertebrated animal. Its dark purple head was dimly suggestive of a chameleon, but it had such a high forehead and such a brain case as no reptile ever displayed before. The vertical pitch of its face gave it a most extraordinary resemblance to a human being. Two large and protruding eyes projected from sockets in chameleon fashion, and it had a broad reptilian mouth with horny lips beneath its little nostrils. In the position of the ears were two huge gill covers, and out of these floated a branching tree of coral and filaments, almost like the tree-like gills that very young rays and sharks possess. But the humanity of the face was not the most extraordinary thing about the creature. It was a biped. Its almost globular body was poised on a tripod of two frog-like legs and a long, thick tail. And its forelimbs, which grotesquely caricatured the human hand, much as a frog's do, carried a long shaft of bone tipped with copper. The color of the creature was variegated. Its head, hands, and legs were purple. But its skin, which hung loosely upon it even as clothes might do, was a phosphorescent gray, and it stood there, blinded by the light. At last, this unknown creature of the abyss blinked its eyes open, and shading them with its disengaged hand, opened its mouth and gave vent to a shouting noise, articulate almost as speech might be, that penetrated even the steel case and padded jacket of the sphere. How a shouting may be accomplished without lungs, Elstead does not profess to explain. It then moved sideways out of the glare into the mystery of shadow that bordered it on either side, and Elstead felt rather than saw that it was coming towards him. Fancying the light had attracted it, he turned the switch that cut off the current. In another moment, something soft dabbed upon the steel, and the globe swayed. Then the shouting was repeated, and it seemed to him that a distant echo answered it. The dabbing recurred, and the globe swayed and ground against the spindle over which the wire was rolled. He stood in the darkness and peered out into the everlasting night of the abyss, and presently he saw, very faint and remote, other phosphorescent quasi-human forms hurrying towards him. In another moment, hands were dabbing vigorously at his steel casing, and there was a sound horrible enough in his position of the metal protection of the clockwork being vigorously hammered. That indeed sent his heart into his mouth, for if these strange creatures succeeded in stopping that, his release would never occur. Scarcely had he thought as much when he felt the sphere sway violently and the floor of it press hard against his feet. He turned off the small glow lamp that lit the interior and sent the ray of the large light in the separate compartment out into the water. The sea floor and the man-like creatures had disappeared, and a couple of fish chasing each other dropped suddenly by the window. Then he felt that the sphere was spinning slowly and rocking, and it seemed to him that it was also being drawn through the water. By crouching close to the window, he managed to make his weight effective and roll that part of the sphere downward, but he could see nothing save the pale ray of his light striking down ineffectively into the darkness. It occurred to him that he would see more if he turned the lamp off and allowed his eyes to grow accustomed to the profound obscurity. And then he saw something faint and remote across the undulations of the submarine plane. A broad horizon of pale luminosity that extended this way and that way as far as the range of his little window permitted him to see. To this he was being towed as a balloon might be towed by men out of the open country into a town. He approached it very slowly, and very slowly the dim irradiation was gathered together into more definite shapes. It was nearly 5 o'clock before he came over this luminous area, and by that time he could make out an arrangement suggestive of streets and houses grouped about a vast roofless erection that was grotesquely suggestive of a ruined abbey. It was spread out like a map below him. The houses were all roofless enclosures of walls, and their substance being, as he afterward saw, of phosphorescent bones. It gave the place an appearance as if it were built of drowned moonshine. Among the inner caves of the place, waving trees of crinoid stretched their tentacles, and tall, slender, glassy sponges shot like shining minarets and lilies of filmy light out of the general glow of the city. In the open spaces of the place, he could see a stirring movement as of crowds of people. But he was too many fathoms above them to distinguish the individuals in those crowds. Then slowly they pulled him down. And as they did so, the details of the place crept slowly upon his apprehension. He saw that the courses of the cloudy buildings were marked out with beaded lines of round objects. And then he perceived that at several points below him, in broad open spaces, were forms like the encrusted shapes of ships. Slowly and surely he was drawn down. And the forms below him became brighter, clearer, more distinct. He was being pulled down, he perceived, toward the large building in the center of the town, and he could catch a glimpse, ever and again, of the multitudinous forms that were lugging at his cord. He was astonished to see that the rigging of one of the ships, which formed such a prominent feature of the place, was crowded with a host of gesticulating figures regarding him, and then the walls of the great building rose about him silently and hid the city from his eyes. And such walls they were, of waterlogged wood and twisted wire, rope and iron spars and copper, and the bones and skulls of dead men. The skulls ran in curious zigzag lines and spirals and fantastic curves over the building, and in and out of their eye sockets, and over the whole surface of the place lurked and played a multitude of silvery little fishes. And now he was at such a level that he could see these strange people of the abyss plainly once more. To his astonishment, he perceived that they were prostrating themselves before him, all save one, dressed as it seemed in a robe of placoid scales and crowned with a luminous diadem, who stood with his reptilian mouth opening and shutting as though he led the chanting of the worshippers. They continued worshipping him without rest or intermission for the space of 3 hours. Most circumstantial was Elstead's account of this astounding city and its people, these people of perpetual night who have never seen sun or moon or stars, green vegetation, nor any living air-breathing creatures, who know nothing of fire, nor any light but the phosphorescent light of living things. Startling as is his story, it is yet more startling to find that scientific men of such eminence as Adams and Jenkins find nothing incredible in it. They tell me they see no reason why intelligent, water-breathing, vertebrated creatures inured to a low temperature and enormous pressure, and of such a heavy structure that neither alive nor dead would they float, might not live upon the bottom of the deep sea, and quite unsuspected by us, descendants like ourselves of the great theriomorpha of the new red sandstone age. We should be known to them, however, as strange meteoric creatures wont to fall catastrophically dead out of the mysterious blackness of their watery sky. And not only we ourselves, but our ships, our metals, our appliances would come raining down out of the night. Sometimes sinking things would smite down and crush them, as if it were the judgment of some unseen power above. And sometimes would come things of the utmost rarity or utility or shapes of inspiring suggestion. One can understand, perhaps, something of their behavior at the descent of a living man if one thinks what a barbaric people might do to whom an enhaloed shining creature came suddenly out of the sky. At one time or another, Halstead probably told the officers of the Ptarmigan every detail of his strange 12 hours in the abyss. That he also intended to write them down is certain, but he never did. And so, unhappily, we have to piece together the discrepant fragments of his story from the reminiscences of Commander Simmons, Weybridge, Stevens, and the others. We see the thing darkly in fragmentary glimpses, the huge, ghostly building, the bowing, chanting people with their dark, chameleon-like heads and faintly luminous forms, and Halstead, with his light turned on again, vainly trying to convey to their minds that the cord by which the sphere was held was to be severed. Minute after minute slipped away, and Halstead, looking at his watch, was horrified to find that he had oxygen only for 4 hours more. But the chant in his honor kept on remorselessly as if it was the marching song of his approaching death. The manner of his release he does not understand, but to judge by the end of cord that hung from the sphere, it had been cut through by rubbing against the edge of the altar. Abruptly, the sphere rolled over, and he was swept up out of their world, as an ethereal creature clothed in a vacuum would sweep through our own atmosphere back to its native ether again. He must have torn out of their sight as a hydrogen bubble hastens upwards from our air. A strange ascension, it must have seemed to them. The sphere rushed up with even greater velocity than when weighted with the lead sinkers it had rushed down. It became exceedingly hot. It drove up with the windows uppermost, and he remembers the torrent of bubbles frothing against the glass. Every moment he expected this to fly. Then suddenly something like a huge wheel seemed to be released in his head. The padded compartment began spinning about him, and he fainted. His next recollection was of his cabin and of the doctor's voice. But that is the substance of the extraordinary story that Halstead related in fragments to the officers of the Ptarmigan. He promised to write it all down at a later date. His mind was chiefly occupied with the improvement of his apparatus, which was effected at Rio. It remains only to tell you that on February 2nd of 1896, he made his second descent into the ocean abyss with the improvements his first experience suggested. What happened, we shall probably never know. He never returned. The Ptarmigan beat about over the point of his submersion, seeking him in vain for 13 days. Then she returned to Rio, and the news was telegraphed to his friends. So the matter remains for the present. But it is hardly probable that any further attempt will be made to verify his strange story of these hitherto unsuspected cities of the deep sea. From the Dover Book, the best science fiction stories of H.G. Wells, you've heard In the Abyss, first published in 1897. This is Michael Hansen speaking. Reading with me was Jeff Golden. Technical production for MindWebs by Steve Gordon. MindWebs comes to you from WHA Radio in Madison, a service of University of Wisconsin Extension.

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1: Now, on HistoryRadio.org, a retelling of one of the first science fiction stories ever written, Voyage to the Moon, by Cyrano de Bergerac. The story was published in 1657.

0: A Voyage to the Moon by Cyrano de Bergerac, retold for radio. Arrival on the Moon. After many experiments, I constructed a flying machine, and sitting on top of it, I boldly launched myself in the air from the crest of a mountain. I had scarcely risen more than half a mile when something went wrong with my machine, and it shot back to the earth. But to my astonishment and joy, instead of descending with it, I continued to rise through the calm, moonlit air. For 3/4 of an hour I mounted higher and higher. Then, suddenly, all the weight of my body seemed to fall upon my head. I was no longer rising quietly from the earth, but tumbling headlong onto the moon. At last I crashed through a tree, and breaking my fall amongst its leafy, yielding boughs, I landed gently on the grass below. I found myself in the midst of a wild and beautiful forest, so full of the sweet music of singing birds that it seemed as if every leaf on every tree had the tongue and figure of a nightingale. The ground was covered with unknown lovely flowers with magical scent. As soon as I smelt it, I became 20 years younger. My thin grey hairs changed into thick brown wavy tresses. My wrinkled face grew fresh and rosy, and my blood flowed through my veins with the speed and vigor of youth. I was surprised to find no trace of human habitation in the forest, but wandering about I came upon 2 strong great animals, about 12 cubits long. One of them came towards me, and the other fled into the forest, but it quickly returned with 700 other beasts. As they approached me, I perceived that they were creatures with a human shape, who, however, went on all fours like some gigantic kind of monkey. They shouted with admiration when they saw me, and one of them took me up by the neck and flung me on his back, and galloped with me into a great town. When I saw the splendid buildings of the city, I recognized my mistake. The 4-footed creatures were really enormous men. Seeing that I went on 2 legs, they would not believe that I was a man like themselves. They thought that I was an animal without any reasoning power, and they resolved to send me to their queen, who was fond of collecting strange and curious monsters. All this, of course, I did not understand at the time. It took me some months to learn their language. These men of the moon have 2 dialects, one for the nobility and the other for the common people. The language of the nobility is a kind of music. It is certainly a very pleasant means of expression. They are able to communicate their thoughts by lutes and other musical instruments quite as well as by the voice. When 20 or 30 of them meet together to discuss some matter, they carry on the debate by the most harmonious concert it is possible to imagine. The common people, however, talk by agitating different parts of their bodies. Certain movements constitute an entire speech. By shaking a finger, a hand, or an arm, for instance, they can say more than we can in 1,000 words. Other motions, such as a wrinkle on the forehead, a shiver along a muscle, serve to design words. As they use all their body in speaking in this fashion, they have to go naked in order to make themselves clearly understood. When they are engaged in an exciting conversation, they seem to be creatures shaken by some wild fever. Instead of sending me at once to the Queen of the Moon, the man who had captured me earned a considerable amount of money by taking me every afternoon to the houses of the rich people. There I was compelled to jump and make grimaces, and stand in ridiculous attitudes in order to amuse the crowds of guests who had been invited to see the antics of the new animal. But one day, as my master was pulling the rope around my neck to make me rise up and divert the company, a man came and asked me in Greek who I was. Full of joy at meeting someone with whom I could talk, I related to him the story of my voyage from the earth. "I cannot understand," I said, "how it is I rose up to the moon when my machine broke down and fell to the earth." "That is easily explained," he said. "You had got within the circle of lunar influence, in which the moon exerts a sort of sucking action on the fat of the body. The same thing often happens to me. Like you, I am a stranger on the moon. I was born on the sun, but, being of a roving disposition, I like to explore one planet after the other. I have travelled a good deal in Europe and conversed with several persons whose names you no doubt know. I remember that I was once famous in ancient Greece as the demon of Socrates. "Then you are a spirit," I exclaimed. "A kind of spirit," he replied. "I was one of the large company of men of the sun who used to inhabit the earth under the names of oracles, nymphs, woodland elves, and fairies. But we abandoned our world in the reign of the Emperor Augustus. Your people then became so gross and stupid that we could no longer delight in their society. Since then I have stayed on the moon. I find its inhabitants more enlightened than the inhabitants of the earth." "I don't," I exclaimed. "Look how they treat me, as if I were a wild beast. I'm sure that if one of their men voyaged to the earth, he would be better received there than I am here." "I doubt it," said the man of the sun. "Your men of science would have killed him, stuffed and put him in a glass case in a museum." The garb of shame. At this point our conversation was broken off by my keeper. He saw that the company was tired of my talk, which seemed to them mere grunting. So he pulled my rope and made me dance and caper until the spectators ached with laughter. Happily, the next morning, the man of the sun opened my cage and put me on his back and carried me away. "I have spoken to the king of the moon," he said, "and he has commanded that you should be taken to his court and examined by his learned doctors." As my companion went on 4 feet, he was able to travel as fast as a racehorse, and we soon arrived at another town where we put up at an inn for dinner. I followed him into a magnificently furnished hall, and a servant asked me what I should begin with. "Some soup," I replied. I had scarcely pronounced the words when I smelt a very succulent broth. I rose up to look for the source of this agreeable smell, but my companion stopped me. "What do you want to walk away for?" said he. "Stay and finish your soup." "But where is the soup?" I said. "Ah," he replied, "this is the first meal you have had on the moon. You see, the people here only live by on the smell of food. The fine lunar art of cookery consists in collecting the exhalations that come from cooked meat and bottling them up. Then, at mealtime, the various jars are uncorked, one after the other, until the appetites of the diners are satisfied." "It is, no doubt, an exquisite way of eating," I said. "But I'm afraid I shall starve on it." "Oh, no, you will not," said he. "You'll soon find that the man can nourish himself as well by his nose as by his mouth." And so it was. After smelling for 1/4 hour a variety of rich, appetizing vapors, I rose up quite satisfied. In the afternoon, I was taken to the palace of the king and examined by the greatest men of science on the moon. In spite of all that my friend had said on my behalf, I was adjudged to be a mere animal and again shut up in a cage. The king, queen, and courtiers spent a considerable time every day watching me, and with the help of the man of the sun, I soon learned to speak a little of their music language. This caused a great deal of surprise. Several persons began to think that I was really a man who had been dwarfed and weakened from want of nourishment. But the learned doctors again examined me and decided that, as I did not walk on 4 legs, I must be a new kind of featherless parrot. Thereupon I was given a pole to perch on, instead of a nice warm bed to lie in, and every day the queen's fowler used to come and whistle tunes for me to learn. In the meantime, however, I improved my knowledge of the language, and at last I spoke so well and intelligibly that all the courtiers said that the learned doctors had been mistaken. One of the queen's maids of honour not only thought that I was a man, but fell in love with me. She often used to steal to my cage and listen to my stories of the customs and amusements of our world. She was so interested that she begged me to take her with me if I ever found a way of returning to the earth. In my examination by the learned doctors, I had stated that their world was but a moon, and that the moon from which I had come was really a world. It was this which had made them angry against me. But my friend, the man of the sun, at last prevailed upon the king to let me out of my cage on my retracting my wicked heresy. I was clad in splendid robes and placed on a magnificent chariot to which 4 great noblemen were harnessed, and led to the center of the city, where I had to make the following statement. "People, I declare to you that this moon is not a moon, but a world, and that the world I come from is not a world, but a moon. For this is what the royal council believe that you ought to believe." The man of the sun then helped me to descend from the chariot, and took me quickly into a house, and stripped me of my gorgeous robes. "Why do you do that?" I asked. "This is the most splendid dress I have ever seen on the moon." "It is a garb of shame," said my companion. "You have this day undergone the lowest degradation that can be imposed on a man. You committed an awful crime in saying that the moon was not a moon. It is a great wonder that you were not condemned to die of old age."
1: "Die of old age?" I said.
0: "Yes," replied my companion. "Usually when a man of the moon comes to that time of life in which he feels that he is losing his strength of mind and body, he invites all his friends to a banquet. After explaining what little hope he has of adding anything to the fine actions of his life, he asks for permission to depart. If he has led a bad life, he is ordered to live, but if he has been a good man, his dearest friends kisses him and plunges a dagger into his heart." As he was talking, the son of the man in whose house we were staying entered the room. My companion quickly rose on his 4 feet and made the young man a profound bow. I asked him why he did this. He told me that on the moon parents obey their children, and old men are compelled to show to young men the greatest respect. "They are of opinion," said my companion, "that a strong and active young man is more capable of governing a family than a dull, infirm sexagenarian. I know that on your earth old men are supposed to be wise and prudent, but as a matter of fact their wisdom and prudence consists merely of a timid frame of mind and a disinclination to take any risks." The father then entered the room, and his son said to him in an angry voice, "Why have you not got our house ready to sail away? You know the walls of the city have gone some hours ago. Bring me at once your image." The man brought a great wooden image of himself, and his son whipped it furiously for a quarter of an hour. "And now," said the young man at last, "go and hoist the sails at once." Marvels of the Moon. There are 2 kinds of towns on the moon, traveling towns and sedentary towns. In the traveling towns, each house is built of very light wood and placed on a platform beneath the 4 corners of which great wheels are fixed. When the time arrives for a voyage to the seaside or the forest for a change of air, the townspeople hoist vast sails on the roofs of their dwellings and sail away altogether towards the new site. In the sedentary towns, on the other hand, the houses are made with great strong screws running from the cellars to the roofs, which enable them to be raised or lowered at discretion. The depth of the cellar is equal to the height of every house. In winter, the whole structure is lowered below the surface of the ground. In spring, it is lifted up again by means of the screw. As, owing to the father's neglect, the house in which we were staying could not set sail until the next day, my companion and I accepted an invitation to stay the night there. Our host then sent for a doctor, who prescribed what foods I should smell and what kind of bed I should lie in. "But I'm not sick," I said to the man of the sun. "If you were," he replied, "the doctor would not have been sent for. On the moon, doctors are not paid to cure men, but to keep them in good health. They are officers of the state, and once a day they call at every house and instruct the inmates to preserve their natural vigor." "I wish," I said, "you could get him to order me 12 roasted larks instead of the mere smell of them. I should like to taste some solid food just for a change." He spoke to the doctor, and at the sign of him, our host took a gun and led me into his garden. "Are those the kind of birds you mean?" he said, pointing to the great swarm of larks singing high up in the sky. I replied that they were, and he shot at them, and 30 larks tumbled over at our feet, not merely dead, but plucked, seasoned, and roasted. "You see," said my host, "we mix with our gunpowder and shoot a certain composition which cooks as well as kills." I picked up one of the birds and ate it. In sober truth, I have never tasted on earth anything so deliciously roasted. When I was finished with my repast, I was conducted to a little room, the floor of which was strewn with fine orange blossoms about 3 feet deep.
1: The men of the moon always sleep on these thick, soft heaps of fragrant flowers, which are chosen for them every day by their doctors. Four servants came and undressed me, and gently rubbed my limbs and my body, and in a few moments I was fast asleep. Early next morning I was awakened by the man of the sun, who said to me, "I know you are anxious to return to your earth and relate the story of all the strange and wonderful things you have seen on the moon. If you care to while away an hour or two over this book, I will prepare for your return voyage." The book which he put into my hand was an extraordinary object. It was a kind of machine full of delicate springs, and it looked like a new kind of clock. In order to read it, you had to use not your eyes but your ears. For touching one of the springs, it began to speak like a man. It was a history of the sun, and I was still listening to it when my companion arrived. "I am now ready," he said. "On what part of earth would you like to land?" "In Italy," I replied. "That will save me the cost and trouble of travelling to Rome, a city which I have always longed to see." Taking me in his arms, the man of the sun rose swiftly up from the moon and carried me across the intervening space and dropped me rather roughly on a hill near Rome. When I turned to expostulate with him, I found that he had disappeared.

You have just heard a retelling of one of the first science fiction stories ever written, Voyage to the Moon, by Cyrano de Bergerac. The story was published in 1657. The reader was Michael Henroquin. 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

0: Captain, look.
1: The Monster of Lake Lemaitre, being the narration of James McLennigan, MD, PhD.

Dear friend, enclosed you will find some portions of the diary it has been my lifelong custom to keep, arranged in such a manner as to narrate connectedly the history of some remarkable occurrences that have taken place here during the last 3 years. Years and years ago, I heard vague accounts of a strange lake in an almost inaccessible part of the mountains of Wyoming. Various incredible tales were related of it, such as that it was inhabited by creatures which elsewhere on the globe are found only as fossils of a long-vanished time. The lake and its surroundings are of volcanic origin, and not the least strange thing about the lake is that it is subject to periodic disturbances, which take the form of a mighty boiling in the center, as if a tremendous artesian well were rushing up there from the bowels of the earth. The lake rises for a time, almost filling the basin of black rocks in which it rests, and then recedes, leaving on the shore mollusks and trunks of strange trees and bits of strange fern which no longer grow on the earth, at least, and are to be seen elsewhere only in coal measures and beds of stone. And he who casts hook and line into the dusky waters may haul forth ganoid fishes completely covered with bony plates. All of this is described in the account written by Father Lemaître years ago, and he there advances the theory that the earth is hollow and that its interior is inhabited by forms of plant and animal life which disappeared from its surface ages ago, and that the lake connects with this interior region. Syme's theory of polar orifices is well known to you. It is simply corroborated. I know that it is true now. Through the great holes at the poles, the sun sends light and heat into the interior. 3 years ago this month, I found my way through the mountains, here to Lake Lemaître, accompanied by a single companion, our friend, young Edward Framington. He was led to go with me, not so much by scientific fervour, as by a faint hope that his health might be improved by a sojourn in the mountains, for he suffered from an acute form of dyspepsia that at times drove him frantic. Beneath an overhanging scrap of wall of rock surrounding the lake, we found a rudely built stone house left by old cliff dwellers. Though somewhat draughty, it would keep out the infrequent rains of the region and serve well enough as a shelter for the short time which we intend to stay. The extracts from my diary follow. April 29th, 1896. I had been occupied during the past few days in gathering specimens of the various plants which are cast upon the shores by the waves of this remarkable lake. Framington does nothing shores by the waves of this remarkable lake. Framington does nothing but fish and claims that he has discovered the place

May the 2nd, evening. The past 3 days have been profitably spent in securing specimens and mounting and pickling them for preservation. Framington has had a bad attack of dyspepsia this morning and is not very well. Changes of climate had a brief effect for the better upon his malady, but seems to have exhausted its force sooner than one might have expected. And he lies on his couch of dry water weeds, moaning piteously. I shall take him back to civilization as soon as he is able to be moved. It is very annoying to have to leave when I have scarcely begun to probe the mysteries of the place. I wish Framington had not come with me. The lake is roaring wildly about, which is strange, as it had been perfectly calm hitherto, and still more strange because I can neither feel nor hear the rushing of the wind, though perhaps that is because it is blowing from the south, and we are protected from it by the cliff. But in that case, there ought to be no waves on the shore. The roaring seems to grow louder momentarily. Framington, May 3rd, morning. Such a night of terror we have been through. Last evening, as I sat writing in my diary, I heard a sudden hiss and, looking down, saw wriggling across the earthen floor what I at first took to be a serpent of some kind, but then discovered was a stream of water which, coming into contact with the fire, had caused the startling hiss. In a moment, other streams had darted in, and before I had collected my senses enough to move, the water was 2 inches deep everywhere and steadily rising. Now I knew the cause of the roaring, and, rousing Framington, I half dragged him, half carried him to the door, and, digging our feet into the chinks of the wall of the house, we climbed to its top. There was nothing else to do, for above us and behind us was the unscalable cliff, and on each side the ground sloped away rapidly, and it would have been impossible to reach the high ground at the entrance to the basin. After a time, we lighted matches, for with all this commotion there was little air stirring, and we could see the water, now halfway up the side of the house, rushing to the west with the force and velocity of the current of a mighty river, and every little while it hurled tree trunks against the house walls with a terrific shock that threatened to batter them down. After an hour or so, the roaring began to decrease, and finally there was an absolute silence. The water, which reached to within a foot of where we sat, was at rest, neither rising nor falling. Presently, a faint whispering began and became a stertorous breathing, and then a rushing like that of the wind, and a roaring rapidly increasing in volume, and the lake was in motion again, but this time the water and its swirling freight of tree trunks flowed by the house towards the east and was constantly falling. And out in the centre of the lake, the beams of the moon were darkly reflected by the sides of a huge whirlpool, streaking the surface of the polished blackness down, down, down the vortex into the beginning of whose terrible depths we looked from our high perch. This morning the lake is back to its usual level. Our mules are drowned, our boat destroyed, our food damaged, my specimens and some of my instruments injured, and Framington is very ill. We shall have to depart soon, although I dislike exceedingly to do so, as the disturbance of last night, which is clearly like the one described by Father Lemaître, has undoubtedly brought up from the bowels of the earth some strange and interesting things. Indeed, out in the middle of the lake, where the whirlpool subsided, I can see large quantities of floating things. Logs and branches, most of them probably. But who knows what else? Through my glass I can see a tree trunk, or rather a stump of enormous dimensions. From its width, I judge that the whole tree must have been as large as some of the Californian big trees. The main part of it appears to be about 10 feet wide and 30 feet long. Projecting from it and lying prone on the water is a limb or root some 15 feet long and perhaps 2 or 3 feet thick. Before we leave, which will be as soon as Framington is able to go, I shall make a raft and visit the mass of driftwood,
unless the wind

providentially sends it ashore. May 14th, evening. A day of most remarkable and wonderful occurrences. When I arose this morning and looked through my glass, I saw that the mass of driftwood still lay in the middle of the lake, motionless on the glassy surface. But the great black stump had disappeared. I was sure it was not hidden by the rest of the driftwood, for yesterday it lay some distance from the other logs, and there had been no disturbance of wind or water to change its position. I therefore concluded that it was some heavy wood that needed to become but slightly waterlogged to cause it to sink. Framington, having fallen asleep at about 10, I sallied forth to look along the shores for specimens, carrying with me a botanical can and a South American machete, which I have possessed since a visit to Brazil 3 years ago, where I learned the usefulness of this sabre-like thing. The shore was strewn with bits of strange plant and shells, and I was stooping to pick one up when suddenly I felt my clothes plucked and heard a snap behind me, and turning about I saw, but I won't describe it yet until I tell you what I did. For I did not fairly see the terrible creature until I had swung my machete round and sliced off the top of its head, and then tumbled down into the shallow water where I lay almost fainting. Here was the black log I had seen in the middle of the lake, a monstrous Elasmosaurus, and high above me on the heap of rocks lay the thing's head, with its long jaws crowned with sabre-like teeth and its enormous eyes as big as saucers. I wondered that it did not move, for I expected a series of convulsions. But no sound of a commotion was heard from the creature's body, which lay out of my sight on the other side of the rocks. I decided that any sudden cut had acted like a stunning blow and produced a sort of coma, and fearing lest the beast should recover the use of its muscles before death fully took place, and in its agony roll away into the deep water where I could not secure it, I hastily removed the brain entirely, performing the operation neatly, though with some trepidation, and restoring to the head the detached segment cut off by my machete. I proceeded to examine my prize. In length of body, it is exactly 28 feet. In the widest part, it is 8 feet through laterally, and it's some 6 feet through from back to belly. Four great flippers, rudimentary arms and feet, and an immensely long, sinuous, swan-like neck complete the creature's body. Its head is very small for the size of its body and is very round, and a pair of long jaws project in front, much like a duck's bill. Its skin is a leathery integument of a lustrous black, and its eyes are enormously hazed optics with a soft, melancholy stare in their liquid depths. It is an Elasmosaurus, one of the largest antediluvian animals, whether of the same species as those whose bones have been discovered, I cannot say. My examination finished, I hastened after Framington, for I was certain that this waif from a long past age would arouse almost any invalid. I found him somewhat recovered from his attack of the morning, and he eagerly accompanied me to the Elasmosaurus. In examining the animal afresh, I was astonished to find that its heart was still beating, and that all the functions of the body, except thought, were being performed 1 hour after the thing had received its death blow. But I knew that the hearts of sharks had been known to beat hours after being removed from the body, and that decapitated frogs live and have all the powers of motion for weeks after their heads have been cut off. I removed the top of the head to look into it, and here another surprise awaited me, for the edges of the wound were granulating and preparing to heal. The colour of the interior of the skull was perfectly healthy and natural. There was no undue flow of blood, and there was every evidence that the animal intended to get well and live without a brain. Looking at the interior of the skull, I was struck by its resemblance to a human skull. In fact,
It is, as nearly as I can judge, the size and shape of the brain pan of an ordinary man who wears a 7th or an 8th hat. Examining the brain itself, I found it to be the size of an ordinary human brain and, singularly, like it in general contour, though it is very inferior in fibre and has few convolutions. May 5th, morning. Framington is exceedingly ill and talks of dying, declaring that if any natural death does not put an end to his sufferings, he will commit suicide. I do not know what to do. All my attempts to encourage him are of no avail, and the few medicines I have no longer fit his case at all. May 5th, evening. I have just buried Framington's body in the sand of the lake shore. I perform no ceremonies over the grave, for perhaps the real Framington is not dead. Though such speculations seem utterly wild. Tomorrow I shall erect a cairn around the mound, unless indeed there are signs that my experiment is successful, though it is foolish to hope that it will be. At 10 this morning, Framington's qualms left him. He set forth with me to see the Elasmosaurus. The creature lay in the place where we left it yesterday, its position unaltered, still breathing, all the bodily functions performing themselves. The wound in its head had healed a great deal during the night, and I dare say will be completely healed within a week or so. Such is the rapidity with which these reptilian organisms repair damages to themselves. Collecting 3 or 4 bushels of mussels, I shelled them and poured them down the Elasmosaurus's throat. With a convulsive gasp, they passed down and the great mouth slowly closed. "How long do you expect to keep the reptile alive?" asked Framington. "Until I have gotten word to a number of scientific friends and they have come here to examine it. I shall take you to the nearest settlement and write letters from there. Returning, I shall feed the Elasmosaurus regularly until my friends come and we decide what final disposition to make of it. We shall probably stuff it. But you will have trouble in killing it unless you hack it to pieces, and that won't do. Oh, if only I had the vitality of that animal. There is a monster whose vitality is so splendid that the removal of its brain does not disturb it. I should feel very happy if someone would remove my body, if only I had some of that beast's useless strength. In your case, the possession of a too active brain has injured the body," said I. "Too much brain exercise and too little bodily exercise are the causes of your trouble. It would be a pleasant thing if you had the robust health of the Elasmosaurus. But what a wonderful thing it would be if that mighty engine had your intelligence." I turned away to examine the reptile's wounds, for I had brought my surgical instruments with me and intended to dress them. I was interrupted by a burst of groans from Framington, and, turning, beheld him rolling on the sand in an agony. I hastened to him, but before I could reach him, he seized my case of instruments, and taking the largest and sharpest knife, cut his throat from ear to ear. "Framington! Framington!" I shouted, and to my astonishment, he looked at me intelligently. I recalled the case of the French doctor who, for some minutes after being guillotined, answered his friends by winking. "If you hear me wink," I cried. The right eye closed and opened with a snap. Ah, here the body was dead and the brain lived. I glanced at the Elasmosaurus. Its mouth, half closed over its gleaming teeth, seemed to smile an invitation. The intelligence of the man and the strength of the brain. The living body and the living brain, the curious resemblance of the reptile's brain pan to that of a man flashed across my mind. "Are you still alive, Framington?" The right eye winked. I seized my machete, for there was no time for delicate instruments. I might destroy all by haste and roughness. I was sure to destroy all by delay. I opened the skull and disclosed the brain. I had not injured it, and breaking the wound of the Elasmosaurus's head, placed the brain within. I dressed the wound and, hurrying to the house, brought all my store of stimulants and administered them.
For some years, my medical fraternity had been predicting that brain grafting will sometime be successfully accomplished. Why has it never been successfully accomplished? Because it has not been tried. Obviously, a brain from a dead body cannot be used, and what living man would submit to the horrible process of having his head opened and portions of his brain taken for the use of others? The brains of men are frequently examined when injured and parts of the brain removed, but parts of the brains of other men have never been substituted for the parts removed. No uninjured man has ever been found who would give any portion of his brain for the use of another. Until criminals under sentence of death are handed over to science for experimentations, we shall not know what can be done in the way of brain grafting. But public opinion would never allow it. Conditions are favorable for a fair and thorough trial of my experiment. The weather is cool and even, and the wound in the head of the Elasmosaurus has every chance of healing. The animal possesses a vitality superior to any of our latter-day animals, and if any organism can successfully become the host of a foreign brain, nourishing and cherishing it, the Elasmosaurus, with its abundant vital forces, can do it. It may be that a new era in the history of the world will begin here. May 6th, noon. I think I will allow my experiment a little more time. May 7th, noon. It cannot be imagination. I am sure that as I looked into the Elasmosaurus's eye this morning, there was an expression in them, dim, it is true, a sort of mistiness that floats over them like the reflections of passing clouds. It cannot be imagination. I am sure that as I looked into the Elasmosaurus's eyes this morning, there was an expression in them, dim, it is true, a sort of mistiness that floats over them like the reflections of passing clouds. May 8th, noon. I am more sure than yesterday that there is expression in the eyes. A look of troubled fear, such as is seen in the eyes of those who dream nightmares with unclosed lids. May 11th, evening. I have been ill and have not seen the Elasmosaurus for 3 days. But I shall be better able to judge the progress of the experiment by remaining away a period of some duration. May 12th, noon. I am overcome with awe as I realize the success that has so far crowned my experiment. As I approached the Elasmosaurus this morning, I noticed a faint disturbance in the water near its flippers. I cautiously investigated, expecting to discover some fishes nibbling at the helpless monster, and saw that the commotion was not due to fishes, but to the flippers themselves, which were feebly moving. Framington, Framington, I bawled at the top of my voice. The vast bulk stirred a little, a very little, but enough to notice. Is the brain, or Framington, it would perhaps be better to say, asleep? Or has he failed to establish connection with the body? Undoubtedly, he has not yet established connection with the body, and this of itself would be equivalent to sleep, to unconsciousness. As a man born with none of the senses would be unconscious of himself, so Framington, just beginning to establish connection with his new body, is only dimly conscious of himself and sleeps. I fed him, or it, which is the proper designation, will be decided in a few days, with the usual allowances. May 17th, evening. I had been ill for 3 days, and have not been out of doors until this morning. The Elasmosaurus was still motionless when I arrived at the cove this morning. Dead, I thought, but I soon detected signs of breathing, and I began to prepare some muscles for it, and was intent upon my task when I heard a slight gasping sound and looked up. A feeling of terror seized me. It was as if in response to some doubting incantations there had appeared the half-desired, yet wholly feared, and unexpected apparition of a fiend. I shrieked, I screamed, and the amphitheatre of rocks echoed and re-echoed my cries,
And all the time the head of the Elasmosaurus, raised aloft to the full height of its neck, swayed about unsteadily, and its mouth silently struggled and twisted as if in an attempt to form words, while its eyes looked at me now with wild fear and now with piteous entreaty. "Framington," I said. The monster's mouth closed instantly and looked at me attentively, pathetically so, as a dog might look. "Do you understand me?" The mouth began struggling again, and little gasps and moans issued forth. "If you understand me, lay your head on the rock." Down came the head. He understood me. My experiment was a success. I sat for a moment in silence, meditating upon the wonderful affair, striving to realize that I was awake and sane, and then began in calm manner to relate to my friend what had taken place since his attempted suicide. "You are at present something in the condition of a partial paralytic, I would judge," said I, as I concluded my account. "Your mind has not yet learned to command your new body. I see you can move your head and neck, though with difficulty. Move your body if you can." "Ah, you cannot, as I thought, but it will come in time. Whether you will be able to talk or not, I cannot say. But I think so, however. And now, if you cannot, we will arrange some means of communication. Anyhow, you are rid of your human body and possessed of the powerful vital apparatus you so much envied its former owner. When you gain control of yourself, I wish you to find the communication between this lake and the underworld and conduct some explorations. Just think of the additions to geological knowledge you can make. I will write an account of your discovery, and the names of Framington and McLennigan will be among those of the greatest geologists." I waved my hand in enthusiasm, and the great eyes of my friend glowed with a kindred fire. June 2nd, night. The process by which Framington had passed from his first powerlessness to his present ability to speak and command the use of his corporeal frame had been so gradual that there had been nothing to note down from day to day. He seems to have all the command over his vast bulk that its former owner had, and, in addition, speaks and sings. He is singing now. The north wind has risen with the fall of night, and out there in the darkness I hear the mighty organ pipe tones of his tremendous, magnificent voice chanting the solemn notes of a Gregorian, the full-throated Latin words mingling with the roaring of the wind in its wild and weird harmony. Today, he attempted to find the connection between the lake and the interior of the earth, but the great well that sinks down in the center of the lake is choked with rocks, and he discovered nothing. He is tormented by the fear that I will leave him and that he will perish of loneliness. But I shall not leave him. I feel too much pity for the loneliness he would endure. And besides, I wish to be on the spot should another of those mysterious convolutions open the connection between the lake and the lower world. He is beset with the idea that other men discover him. He may be captured and exhibited in a circus or museum, and declares he will fight for his liberty, even to the extent of taking the lives of those attempting to capture him. As a wild animal, he is the property of whomsoever captures him, though perhaps I could set up a title to him on the ground of having tamed him. July 6th. One of Framington's fears has been realized. I was at the pass leading into the basin, watching the clouds grow heavy and pendulous over a knoll in the pass, when a net appears, followed by its bearer, a small man, unmistakably a scientist. But I did not note him well, for as he looked down into the valley, suddenly there burst forth, with all the power and volume of a steam calliope, the tremendous voice of Framington, singing a Greek song of Anacreon to the tune of "Where did you get that hat?" And the singer appeared in a little cove. The black column of his great neck raised aloft, his jagged jaws wide open. The poor little scientist, he stood transfixed
His butterfly net dropped from his hand, and as Framington ceased his singing, curvetted and leaped from the water and came down with a splash that set the whole cove washing, and laughed a guffaw and echoed among the cliffs like the laughing of a dozen demons. He turned and sped through the pass at all speed. I skip all entries for nearly a year. They are unimportant. June the 30th, 1897. A change is certainly coming over my friend. I began to see it some time ago, but refused to believe it and set it down to imagination. A catastrophe threatens. The absorption of the human intellect by the brute body. There are precedents for believing it possible. The human body has more influence over the mind than the mind has over the body. The invalid, delicate Framington, with refined mind, is no more. In his stead is a roisterous monster whose boisterous and commonplace conversation betrays a constantly growing coarseness of mind. No longer is he interested in my scientific investigations, but pronounces them all bosh. No longer is his conversation such as an educated man can enjoy, but slangy and diffused iterations concerning the trivial happenings of our uneventful life. Where will it end? In the absorption of the human mind by the brute body, in the final triumph of matter over mind, and the degradation of the most mundane force, and the extinction of the celestial spark? Then, indeed, will Edward Framington be dead, and over the grave of his human body can I finally erect a headstone, and then will my vigil in this valley be over. Fort D.A., Russell, Wyoming.

0: April 15, 1899. Professor William G. Breyfogle. Dear Sir, the enclosed intact manuscript and the fragments which accompany it came into my possession in the manner I am about to relate, and I enclose them to you, for whom they were intended by their late author. 2 weeks ago I was dispatched into the mountains after some Indians who had left their reservation, having under my command a company of infantry and 2 squads of cavalrymen with mountain howitzers. On the 7th day of our pursuit, which led us into a wild and unknown part of the mountains, we were startled at hearing from somewhere in front of us a succession of bellowings of a very unusual nature, mingled with the cries of a human being, apparently in the last extremity, and rushing over a rise before us, we looked down upon a lake and saw a colossal, indescribable thing engaged in rending the body of a man. Observing us, it stretched its jaws and laughed, and in saying this, I wished to be taken literally. Part of my command cried out that it was the devil, and turned and ran. But I rallied them, and thoroughly enraged at what we had witnessed, we marched down to the shore, and I ordered the howitzers to be trained upon the murderous creature. While we were doing this, the thing kept up a constant babbling that bore a distinct resemblance to human speech, sounding very much like the jabbering of an imbecile or a drunk trying to talk. I gave the command to fire and to fire again, and the beast tore out into the lake in its death agony and sank. With the remains of Dr. McClenaghan, I found the foregoing manuscript intact and the torn fragments of the diary from which it was compiled, together with other papers on scientific subjects, all of which I forward. I think some attempt should be made to secure the body of the Elasmosaurus. It would be a priceless addition to any museum. Arthur W. Fairchild, Captain, USA.
1: You have just heard an 1899 story by Warden Alan Curtis about the discovery of a living dinosaur, entitled The Monster of Lake Lemaître. George Snow was the scientist, and John Carrick was the captain. The sound editor was Michael Henroquin. 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

0: A story about Maurice LeBlanc's lovable rogue, now, on historyradio.org. The reader is Kate Barrett.
1: The Mysterious Traveler. The evening before, I had sent my automobile to Rouen by the highway. I was to travel to Rouen by rail, on my way to visit some friends that live on the banks of the Seine. At Paris, a few minutes before the train started, seven gentlemen entered my compartment. Five of them were smoking. No matter that the journey was a short one, the thought of traveling with such a company was not agreeable to me, especially as the car was built on the old model, without a corridor. I picked up my overcoat, my newspapers, and my timetable, and sought refuge in a neighbouring compartment. It was occupied by a lady who, at sight of me, made a gesture of annoyance that did not escape my notice, and she leaned toward a gentleman who was standing on the step and was, no doubt, her husband. The gentleman scrutinized me closely, and apparently my appearance did not displease him, for he smiled as he spoke to his wife with the air of one who reassures a frightened child. She smiled also, and gave me a friendly glance as if she now understood that I was one of those gallant men with whom a woman can remain shut up for 2 hours in a little box 6 feet square, and have nothing to fear. Her husband said to her, "I have an important appointment, my dear, and cannot wait any longer. Adieu." He kissed her affectionately and went away. His wife threw him a few kisses and waved her handkerchief. The whistle sounded, and the train started. At that precise moment, and despite the protests of the guards, the door was opened, and a man rushed into our compartment. My companion, who was standing and arranging her luggage, uttered a cry of terror and fell upon the seat. I am not a coward, far from it, but I confess that such intrusions at the last minute are always disconcerting. They have a suspicious, unnatural aspect. However, the appearance of the new arrival greatly modified the unfavorable impression produced by his precipitant action. He was correctly and elegantly dressed, wore a tasteful cravat, correct gloves, and his face was refined and intelligent. But where the devil had I seen that face before? Because, beyond all possible doubt, I had seen it. And yet the memory of it was so vague and indistinct that I felt it would be useless to try to recall it at that time. Then, directing my attention to the lady, I was amazed at the pallor and anxiety I saw in her face. She was looking at her neighbor. They occupied seats on the same side of the compartment, with an expression of intense alarm, and I perceived that one of her trembling hands was slowly gliding toward a little traveling bag that was lying on the seat about 20 inches from her. She finished by seizing it and nervously drawing it to her. Our eyes met, and I read in hers so much anxiety and fear that I could not refrain from speaking to her. "Are you ill, madame? Shall I open the window?" Her only reply was a gesture indicating that she was afraid of our companion. I smiled, as her husband had done, shrugged my shoulders, and explained to her in pantomime that she had nothing to fear, that I was there, and besides, the gentleman appeared to be a very harmless individual. At that moment he turned toward us, scrutinized both of us from head to foot, then settled down in his corner and paid us no more attention. After a short silence, the lady, as if she had mustered all her energy to perform a desperate act, said to me in an almost inaudible voice, "Do you know who is on our train?"
2: "Who?"
1: He, I assure you.
2: Who is he?
1: Arsène Lupin.
0: She had not taken her eyes off our companion, and it was to him rather than to me that she uttered the syllables of that disquieting name. He drew his hat over his face. Was that to conceal his agitation, or simply to arrange himself for sleep? Then I said to her, "Yesterday, through contumacy, Arsène Lupin was sentenced to 20 years' imprisonment at hard labor. Therefore, it is improbable that he would be so imprudent today as to show himself in public. Moreover, the newspapers have announced his appearance in Turkey since his escape from the Santé.
1: "But he is on this train at the present moment," the lady proclaimed, with the obvious intention of being heard by our companion. "My husband is one of the directors in the penitentiary service, and it was the station master himself who told us that a search was being made for Arsène Lupin."
0: "They may have been mistaken."
1: "No. He was seen in the waiting room. He bought a first-class ticket for Rouen. He has disappeared. The guard at the waiting-room door did not see him pass, and it is supposed that he had got into the express that leaves 10 minutes after us.
0: In that case, they will be sure to catch him.
1: Unless, at the last moment, he leapt from that train to come here, into our train, which is quite probable, which is almost certain.
0: If so, he will be arrested just the same, for the employees and guards would no doubt observe his passage from one train to the other, and when we arrive at Rouen, they will arrest him there.
1: Him? Never. He will find some means of escape.
0: In that case, I wish him bon voyage.
1: But in the meantime, think what he may do.
0: What?
1: I don't know. He may do anything.
0: She was greatly agitated, and truly the situation justified to some extent her nervous excitement. I was impelled to say to her, "Of course there are many strange coincidences, but you need have no fear. Admitting that Arsène Lupin is on this train, he will not commit any indiscretion. He will be only too happy to escape the peril that already threatens him." My words did not reassure her, but she remained silent for a time. I unfolded my newspapers and read reports of Arsène Lupin's trial, but as they contained nothing that was new to me, I was not greatly interested. Moreover, I was tired and sleepy. I felt my eyelids close and my head drop.
1: "But, monsieur, you are not going to sleep."
0: She seized my newspaper and looked at me with indignation.
1: "Certainly not," I said. "That would be very imprudent."
0: "Of course," I assented. I struggled to keep awake. I looked through the window at the landscape and the fleeting clouds, but in a short time all that became confused and indistinct. The image of the nervous lady and the drowsy gentleman were effaced from my memory, and I was buried in the soothing depths of a profound sleep. The tranquillity of my response was soon disturbed by disquieting dreams, wherein a creature that had played the part and bore the name of Arsène Lupin held an important place. He appeared to me with his back laden with articles of value. He leapt over walls and plundered castles. But the outlines of that creature, who was no longer Arsène Lupin, assumed a more definite form. He came toward me, growing larger and larger, leapt into the compartment with incredible agility, and landed squarely on my chest. With a cry of fright and pain, I awoke. The man, the traveller, our companion, with his knee on my breast, held me by the throat. My sight was very indistinct, for my eyes were suffused with blood. I could see the lady in a corner of the compartment, convulsed with fright. I tried even not to resist. Besides, I did not have the strength. My temples throbbed. I was almost strangled. 1 minute more, and I would have breathed my last. The man must have realized it, for he relaxed his grip, but did not remove his hand. Then he took a cord, in which he had prepared a slip-knot, and tied my wrists together. In an instant, I was bound, gagged, and helpless. Certainly he accomplished the trick with an ease and skill that revealed the hand of a master. He was, no doubt, a professional thief. Not a word, not a nervous movement, only coolness and audacity. And I was there, lying on the bench, bound like a mummy. I, Arsène Lupin! It was anything but a laughing matter. And yet, despite the gravity of the situation, I keenly appreciated the humor and irony that it involved. Arsène Lupin seized and bound like a novice, robbed as if I were an unsophisticated rustic, for you must understand the scoundrel had deprived me of my purse and wallet. Arsène Lupin, a victim, duped, vanquished. What an adventure! The lady did not move. He did not even notice her. He contented himself with picking up her travelling bag that had fallen to the floor and taking from it the jewels, purse, and gold and silver trinkets that it contained.
1: The lady opened her eyes, trembled with fear, drew the rings from her fingers, and handed them to the man as if she wished to spare him unnecessary trouble. He took the rings and looked at her. She swooned. Then, quite unruffled, he resumed his seat, lighted a cigarette, and proceeded to examine the treasure that he had acquired. The examination appeared to give him perfect satisfaction. But I was not so well satisfied. I do not speak of the 12,000 francs of which I had been unduly deprived. That was only a temporary loss, because I was certain that I would recover possession of that money after a very brief delay, together with the important papers contained in my wallet, plans, specifications, addresses, lists of correspondence, and compromising letters. But for the moment, a more immediate and more serious question troubled me. How would this affair end? What would be the outcome of this adventure? As you can imagine, the disturbance created by my passage through the Saint-Lazare station has not escaped my notice. Going to visit friends who knew me under the name of Guillaume Berlat, and amongst whom my resemblance to Arsène Lupin was a subject of many innocent jests, I could not assume a disguise, and my presence had been remarked. So beyond question, the commissary of police at Rouen, notified by telegraph and assisted by numerous agents, would be awaiting the train, would question all suspicious passengers, and proceed to search the cars. Of course, I had foreseen all that, but it had not disturbed me, as I was certain that the police of Rouen would not be any shrewder than the police of Paris, and that I could escape recognition. Would it not be sufficient for me to carelessly display my card as député, thanks to which I had inspired complete confidence in the gatekeeper at Saint-Lazare? But the situation was greatly changed. I was no longer free. It was impossible to attempt one of my usual tricks. In one of the compartments, the commissary of police would find Monsieur Arsène Lupin, bound hand and foot, as docile as a lamb, packed up, all ready to be dumped into a prison van. He would have simply to accept delivery of the parcel, the same as if it were so much merchandise or a basket of fruit and vegetables. Yet, to avoid that shameful denouement, what could I do, bound and gagged as I was? And the train was rushing on toward Rouen, the next and only station. Another problem was presented, in which I was less interested, but the solution of which aroused my professional curiosity. What were the intentions of my rascally companion? Of course, if I had been alone, he could, on our arrival at Rouen, leave the car slowly and fearlessly. But the lady? As soon as the door of the compartment should be opened, the lady, now so quiet and humble, would scream and call for help. That was the dilemma that perplexed me. Why had he not reduced her to a helpless condition similar to mine? That would have given him ample time to disappear before his double crime was discovered. He was still smoking, with his eyes fixed upon the window that was now being streaked with drops of rain. Once he turned, picked up my timetable, and consulted it. The lady had to feign a continued lack of consciousness in order to deceive the enemy. But fits of coughing, provoked by the smoke, exposed her true condition. As to me, I was very uncomfortable and very tired. And I meditated. I plotted. The train was rushing on joyously, intoxicated with its own speed. Saint-Étienne. At that moment, the man arose and took two steps toward us, which caused the lady to utter a cry of alarm and fall into a genuine swoon. What was the man about to do? He lowered the window on our side. A heavy rain was now falling, and by a gesture the man expressed his annoyance at his not having an umbrella or an overcoat. He glanced at the rack. The lady's umbrella was there. He took it. He also took my overcoat and put it on. We were now crossing the Seine. He turned up the bottoms of his trousers, then leaned over and raised the exterior latch of the door. Was he going to throw himself upon the track? At that speed it would have been instant death. We now entered a tunnel. The man opened the door halfway and stood on the upper step. What folly! The darkness, the smoke, the noise, all gave a fantastic appearance to his actions. But suddenly the train diminished its speed. A moment later it increased its speed, then slowed up again. Probably some repairs were being made in that part of the tunnel which obliged the trains to diminish their speed, and the man was aware of the fact. He immediately stepped down to the lower step, closed the door behind him, and leapt to the ground. He was gone. The lady immediately recovered her wits, and her first act was to lament the loss of her jewels. I gave her an imploring look. She understood and quickly removed the gag that stifled me. She wished to untie the cords that bound me, but I prevented her. "No, no, the police must see everything exactly as it stands. I want them to see what the rascal did to us." "Suppose I pull the alarm bell?" "Too late. You should have done that when he made the attack on me."
0: "But he would have killed me. Oh, monsieur, didn't I tell you that he was on this train? I recognized him from his portrait. And now he has gone off with my jewels."
1: "Don't worry, the police will catch him."
0: "Catch Arsène Lupin? Never!"
1: "That depends on you, madame. Listen, when we arrive at Rouen, be at the door and call. Make a noise. The police and the railway employees will come. Tell what you have seen, the assault made on me and the flight of Arsène Lupin. Give a description of him. Soft hat, umbrella. Yours. Grey overcoat."
0: "Yours," said she.
1: "What? Mine? Oh, not at all. It was his. I didn't have any."
0: "It seems to me he didn't have one when he came in."
1: "Yes, yes, unless the coat was one that someone had forgotten and left in the rack. At all events, he had it when he went away, and that is the essential point. A grey overcoat, remember. Oh, I forgot. You must tell your name, first thing you do. Your husband's official position will stimulate the zeal of the police." We arrived at the station. I gave her some further instructions in a rather imperious tone. "Tell them my name, Guillaume Berlat. If necessary, say that you know me. That will save time. We must expedite the preliminary investigation. The important thing is the pursuit of Arsène Lupin. Your jewels, remember. Let there be no mistake. Guillaume Berlat, a friend of your husband."
0: "I understand. Guillaume Berlat."
1: She was already calling and gesticulating. As soon as the train stopped, several men entered the compartment. The critical moment had come. Panting for breath, the lady exclaimed,
0: "Arsène Lupin! He attacked us! He stole my jewels! I am Madame Renaud. My husband is a director of the penitentiary service. Ah, here is my brother, Georges Ardel, director of the Crédit Rouennais. You must know."
1: She embraced a young man who had just joined us, and whom the commissary saluted. Then she continued weeping.
0: "Yes, Arsène Lupin, while monsieur was sleeping, he seized him by the throat. Monsieur Berlat, a friend of my husband."
1: The commissary asked, "But where is Arsène Lupin?"
0: "He leapt from the train when passing through the tunnel."
1: "Are you sure that it was he?"
0: "Am I sure? I recognized him perfectly. Besides, he was seen at the Saint-Lazare station. He wore a soft hat."
1: "No, a hard felt, like that," said the commissary, pointing to my hat.
0: "He had a soft hat, I am sure," repeated Madame Renaud, "and a grey overcoat."
1: "Yes, that is right," replied the commissary. "The telegram says he wore a grey overcoat with a black velvet collar."
0: "Exactly, a black velvet collar,"
1: exclaimed Madame Renaud triumphantly. I breathed freely. Ah, the excellent friend I had in that little woman! The police agents had now released me. I bit my lips until they ran blood. Stooping over, with my handkerchief over my mouth, an attitude quite natural in a person who has remained for a long time in an uncomfortable position and whose mouth shows the bloody marks of the gag, I addressed the commissary in a weak voice.
0: "Monsieur, it was Arsène Lupin. There is no doubt about that. If we make haste, he can be caught yet. I think I may be of some service to you."
1: The railway car, in which the crime occurred, was detached from the train to serve as a mute witness at the official investigation. The train continued on its way to Havre. We were then conducted to the station-master's office through a crowd of curious spectators. Then I had a sudden access of doubt and discretion. Under some pretext or other, I must gain my automobile and escape. To remain there was dangerous. Something might happen. For instance, a telegram from Paris, and I would be lost. Yes, but what about my thief?
0: Abandoned to my own resources in an unfamiliar country, I could not hope to catch him. "I must make the attempt," I said to myself. "It may be a difficult game, but an amusing one, and the stake is well worth the trouble." And when the commissary asked us to repeat the story of the robbery, I exclaimed, "Monsieur, really, Arsène Lupin is getting the start of us. My automobile is waiting in the courtyard. If you will be so kind as to use it, we can try." The commissary smiled and replied, "The idea is a good one. So good, indeed, that it is already being carried out. Two of my men have set out on bicycles. They have been gone for some time."
1: "Where did they go?"
0: "To the entrance of the tunnel. There they will gather evidence, secure witnesses, and follow on the track of Arsène Lupin." I could not refrain from shrugging my shoulders as I replied, "Your men will not secure any evidence or any witnesses."
1: "Really?"
0: "Arsène Lupin will not allow anyone to see him emerge from the tunnel. He will take the first road to Rouen, where we will arrest him."
1: "He will not go to Rouen?"
0: "Then he will remain in the vicinity, where his capture will be even more certain."
1: "He will not remain in the vicinity."
0: "Oho, and where will he hide?" I looked at my watch and said, "At the present moment Arsène Lupin is prowling around the station at Darnetal. At 10:50, that is, in 22 minutes from now, he will take the train that goes from Rouen to Amiens."
1: "Do you think so? How do you know it?"
0: "Oh, it is quite simple. While we were in the car, Arsène Lupin consulted my railway guide. Why did he do it? Was there, not far from the spot where he disappeared, another line of railway, a station upon that line, and a train stopping at that station? On consulting my railway guide, I found such to be the case."
1: "Really, monsieur," said the commissary, "that is a marvelous deduction. I congratulate you on your skill."
0: I was now convinced that I had made a mistake in displaying so much cleverness. The commissary regarded me with astonishment, and I thought a slight suspicion entered his official mind.
1: Oh, scarcely that, for the photographs distributed, broadcast by the police department, were too imperfect. They presented an Arsène Lupin so different from the one he had before him that he could not possibly recognize me by it. But all the same, he was troubled, confused, and ill at ease.
0: Mon Dieu, nothing stimulates the comprehension so much as the loss of a pocketbook and the desire to recover it. And it seems to me that if you will give me two of your men, we may be able to...
3: "Oh, I beg of you, Monsieur le Commissaire," cried Madame Renaud. "Listen to Monsieur Berlat."
0: The intervention of my excellent friend was decisive. Pronounced by her, the wife of an influential official, the name of Berlat became really my own, and gave me an identity that no mere suspicion could affect. The commissary arose and said,
3: "Believe me, Monsieur Berlat, I shall be delighted to see you succeed. I am as much interested as you are in the arrest of Arsène Lupin."
0: He accompanied me to the automobile and introduced two of his men, Honoré Massol and Gaston Delivet, who were assigned to assist me. My chauffeur cranked up the car, and I took my place at the wheel. A few seconds later, we left the station. I was saved.
1: Oh, I must confess that in rolling over the boulevards that surrounded the old Norman city, in my swift 35-horsepower Moreau Lepton, I experienced a deep feeling of pride, and the motor responded sympathetically to my desires. At right and left, the trees flew past us with startling rapidity, and I, free, out of danger, had simply to arrange my little personal affairs with the two honest representatives of the Rouen police who were sitting behind me. Arsène Lupin was going in search of Arsène Lupin. Modest guardians of social order, Gaston Delivet and Honoré Massol, how valuable was your assistance! What would I have done without you? Without you, many times at the crossroads, I might have taken the wrong route. Without you, Arsène Lupin would have made a mistake, and the other would have escaped. But the end was not yet. Far from it. I had yet to capture the thief and recover the stolen papers. Under no circumstances must my two acolytes be permitted to see those papers, much less to seize them. That was a point that might give me some difficulty. We arrived at Darnetal 3 minutes after the departure of the train.
0: True, I had the consolation of learning that a man wearing a grey overcoat with a black velvet collar had taken the train at the station. He had bought a second-class ticket for Amiens. Certainly my début as detective was a promising one. Delivet said to me, "The train is express, and the next stop is Montérolier-Buchy in 19 minutes. If we do not reach there before Arsène Lupin, he can proceed to Amiens, or change for the train going to Clare, and from that point reach Dieppe or Paris."
3: "How far to Montérolier?"
0: 23 kilometres.
3: 23 kilometres in 19 minutes.
0: We will be there ahead of him. We were off again. Never had my faithful Moreau Lepton responded to my impatience with such ardour and regularity. It participated in my anxiety. It endorsed my determination. It comprehended my animosity against that rascally Arsène Lupin. The knave! The traitor!
3: "Turn to the right," cried Delivet, "then to the left."
0: We fairly flew, scarcely touching the ground. The milestones looked like little timid beasts that vanished at our approach. Suddenly, at a turn of the road, we saw a vortex of smoke. It was the Northern Express. For a kilometre it was a struggle, side by side, but an unequal struggle in which the issue was certain. We won the race by 20 lengths. In 3 seconds we were on the platform standing before the second-class carriages. The doors were opened, and some passengers alighted, but not my thief. We made a search through the compartments. No sign of Arsène Lupin.
3: "Sapristi!" I cried. "He must have recognized me in the automobile as we were racing side by side, and he leapt from the train."
4: "Ah, there he is now, crossing the track!"
0: I started in pursuit of the man, followed by my two acolytes, or rather followed by one of them, for the other, Massol, proved himself to be a runner of exceptional speed and endurance. In a few moments he had made an appreciable gain upon the fugitive. The man noticed it, leapt over a hedge, scampered across a meadow, and entered a thick grove. When we reached this grove, Massol was waiting for us. He went no farther, for fear of losing us.
3: "Quite right, my dear friend," I said. "After such a run, our victim must be out of wind. We will catch him now."
0: I examined the surroundings, with the idea of proceeding alone in the arrest of the fugitive, in order to recover my papers, concerning which the authorities would doubtless ask many disagreeable questions. Then I returned to my companions and said,
3: "It is all quite easy. You, Massol, take your place at the left, you, Delivet, at the right. From there you can observe the entire posterior line of the bush, and he cannot escape without you seeing him, except by that ravine, and I shall watch it. If he does not come out voluntarily, I will enter and drive him out toward one or the other of you. You have simply to wait. Ah, I forgot, in case I need you, a pistol shot."
0: Massol and Delivet walked away to their respective posts. As soon as they had disappeared, I entered the grove with the greatest precaution, so as to be neither seen nor heard. I encountered dense thickets through which narrow paths had been cut, but the overhanging boughs compelled me to adopt a stooping posture. One of these paths led to a clearing in which I found footsteps upon the wet grass. I followed them. They led me to the foot of a mound which was surmounted by a deserted, dilapidated hovel.
3: "He must be there," I said to myself. "It is a well-chosen retreat."
0: I crept cautiously to the side of the building. A slight noise informed me that he was there, and then through an opening I saw him. His back was turned toward me. In 2 bounds I was upon him. He tried to fire a revolver that he held in his hand, but he had no time. I threw him to the ground in such a manner that his arms were beneath him, twisted and helpless, whilst I held him down with my knee on his breast.
3: "Listen, my boy," I whispered in his ear. "I am Arsène Lupin. You are to deliver over to me, immediately and gracefully, my pocketbook and the lady's jewels, and in return, therefore, I will save you from the police and enroll you amongst my friends. One word, yes or no?"
0: "Yes," he murmured.
3: "Very good. Your escape this morning was well planned. I congratulate you."
0: I arose. He fumbled in his pocket, drew out a large knife and tried to strike me with it.
4: "Imbecile!"
0: I exclaimed. With one hand I parried the attack. With the other I gave him a sharp blow on the

0: Arsène Lupin to his worthy colleagues, Honoré Massol and Gaston Delivet, as a slight token of his gratitude. I placed it in a prominent spot in the room, where they would be sure to find it. Beside it, I placed Madame Brunot's handbag. Why could I not return it to the lady who had befriended me? I must confess that I had taken from it everything that possessed any interest or value, leaving there only a shell comb, a stick of rouge d'Orin for the lips, and an empty purse. But, you know, business is business. And then, really, her husband is engaged in such a dishonorable vocation. The man was becoming conscious. What was I to do? I was unable to save him or condemn him. So I took his revolver and fired a shot in the air. "My two acolytes will come and attend to his case," I said to myself, as I hastened away by the road through the ravine. 20 minutes later, I was seated in my automobile. At 4 o'clock, I telegraphed to my friends at Rouen that an unexpected event would prevent me from making my promised visit. Between ourselves, considering what my friends must now know, my visit is postponed indefinitely. A cruel disillusion for them. At 6 o'clock, I was in Paris. The evening newspapers informed me that Pierre Onfray had been captured at last. Next day, let us not despise the advantages of judicious advertising, the Echo de France published this sensational item. Yesterday, near Buchy, after numerous exciting incidents, Arsène Lupin effected the arrest of Pierre Onfray. The assassin of the Rue La Fontaine had robbed Madame Renaud, wife of the director in the penitentiary service, in a railway carriage on the Paris-Havre line. Arsène Lupin restored to Madame Renaud the handbag that contained her jewels and gave a generous recompense to the two detectives who had assisted him in making that dramatic arrest.
1: You have just heard The Mysterious Traveler by Maurice LeBlanc. The reader was Kate Barrett. This is historyradio.org, a free radio stream promoting knowledge of literature and history.

0: 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This 1936 episode of the Damon Runyon Theater is entitled, Cemetery Bait.
1: The Damon Runyon Theater.

0: Once again, the Damon Runyon Theater brings you another story by the master storyteller, Damon Runyon. And this one, Cemetery Bait. And to tell it to you, here is Broadway.
1: Thanks. One day I get a call to go to the state penitentiary. I go there because a character by the name of Gentleman George sends for me. Now, being in such a place is no novelty for Georgie, and ordinarily will cause him no confusion. The trouble this time is that he is in what is called the death house. It seems that he has allowed visitors, and I am more than somewhat curious why he sends for me. So I overcome my natural repugnance at such institutions and go to see him. And he tells me a very strange story indeed, and one which I will tell you in a minute. Like I say, I find myself at the state penitentiary. I also find myself sitting in the cell with Gentleman George, and he says as follows.
2: It is very nice of you to come, Broadway. Maybe you wish to know why I get you up here.
1: I am curious, yes.
2: Uh-huh. Well, as you know, tomorrow I am to be placed in Mr. Edison's rocking chair and given a severe shock in the seat of my britches.
1: I hear that, yes.

0: So I wish to tell you a story, because you are a good guy, and you will let it be known that I perform a great public service.
1: You do, Georgie?
0: I do. I wish all citizens to be more kindly disposed toward me. So I will tell you.
1: Yeah, well, please make it short, George. Huh? I am getting a severe case of feeling cooped up.
0: Sure. Well, it is in the summer of last year that Lou Adolia comes to me. You remember Lou?
1: Oh, sure. He is a hot citizen who cases joints for diamonds and such.
0: Yeah. And then he gets another citizen to knock over the joint. Well, like I say, Lou comes to me last summer, and he puts a proposition to me which reads like this.
2: Georgie, I think I got a great job for you, only you'll have to go to Miami, Florida to knock it over.
0: Okay, Lou, I do not mind traveling. What is the layout?
2: Well, there's a certain doll married to a guy.
0: Oh, Nix, I do not knock over guys so that dolls can have good times.
2: Nothing like that. She's got a box full of rocks that'll bring maybe 80 grand.
0: Uh-oh. Go on, Lou. What else?
2: Well, I figure a good box man like you can sort through and pick off the stuff.
0: You got a place to unload it?
2: Sure. Don't I always?
0: Yeah. Okay, give me the rest of the setup.
2: Well, we'll go to Miami. I'll do another case job on the layout, and you can work your way through from there. It'll be a lead pipe session.
0: So, Broadway, it is not more than a week later that I find myself on a train going to Miami, Florida. The way Lou talks, it looks like I am going for a cinch job. Then it comes up one night on the train, and I am as sick as a pup because I eat fish, which I can never stand. I am on my bed when I hear a knock on my door. Who is it?
3: What's the matter in there?
0: I am about to become a corpse. Go away.
3: Let me in.
0: Come on.
3: Maybe I can help you.
0: Okay, just a second.
3: All right, lie down again.
0: I am so sick.
3: So I see by the color of your face. I didn't think you were born green. Where does it hurt?
0: Stomach.
3: Ptomaine poisoning. I saw you eating fish in the dining car.
0: I will die before my time.
3: Nonsense. No one ever does that. Besides, you might be better off if you did. Not enough people know when to die.
0: Please, you say you will help me.
3: I will. I'll never get any sleep next door with you groaning and grunting all night. Porter! Porter, come in here, will you?
0: What are you going to do with him?
3: Send for some medicine.
4: Yes, sir. You call me, sir?
3: Yes, go to the dining car and get some hot water. Also, bring back some soda, a box full, and hurry.
4: Yes, sir. Right away, sir.
0: Do I get anything to go with the soda?
3: Shut up and lie still.
0: Look, mister, why do you do this for me?
3: If you've got any stupid notion that I'm doing it as a good Samaritan, forget it. I merely want to get some sleep tonight.
0: Well, Broadway, the old guy, who is maybe pushing on 60 or thereabouts, does good for me. In maybe an hour, I am feeling better and drop to sleep. Then, in the morning, I wake up and the train is in Miami. I get out on the platform and I see the old guy. He looks at me and says...
3: Feeling better?
0: Oh, sure. Lots. In fact, I am a well man. And I wish to thank you.
3: Don't. Just remember that you're unable to eat fish. You're allergic to it.
0: Oh? But look, mister, I
3: wish... Goodbye and keep away from fish.
0: Hey, wait!
2: Hey, Georgie.
0: Oh, hiya, Lou.
2: Yeah.
0: Say, see that old guy getting in a car?
2: Yeah, what about him?
0: Who is he?
2: Oh, I don't know. I didn't see enough of him. Now, look. You bring your tools?
0: Sure. Mm-hmm. But I sure wish I know who that old citizen is. He saves my life last night. Mm-hmm. And so few people are good to me that I wish to cherish the name of one who is.
2: Okay. Save it for later. I got the deal lined up.
0: How does it look?
2: Oh, great. Where are your bags?
0: Platform. Where do we go now?
2: You better check in the hotel. Don't use your right name.
0: You'll know me better than that, Lou. It is just a question of picking the one I like best.
2: Okay, let's get moving. We got just 2 days to pull this job and move out.
0: Hot, huh?
2: Plenty. Your cut'll be 10 G's.
0: My cut will be 15 G's, or you will get yourself another can opener.
2: 12.
0: 14.
2: 11.
0: 13 and a half.
2: 13.
0: I am in business. Leave us go. Well, Broadway, 13 G's is not bad for a day's work, so...
1: Well, Georgie, I ask you to skip the details.
0: Broadway, I only got today and tomorrow morning before I will have to skip everything. Do you begrudge me this hour?
2: I am sorry.
1: But I do not see what all this has to do with performing a great public service.
0: You will see in a minute. Well, I check in at a hotel. I and Lou arrange to meet later at a place called the Bath and Sailing Club. It is a bad name because I do not see anybody taking a bath or sailing. Although some of the dolls in the dining room seem to be dressed for the first occupation. Then I see a beautiful pancake walk in and sit at a table by the window. Now, Emil, the head waiter, is a good friend of mine. So I ask him who the doll is, and he says...
5: The one in white, Mr. George?
0: Yeah, the pancake with the dress that is made for dolls like her.
5: Mr. George, she is cemetery bait.
0: Uh-oh. Married, huh?
5: To a jealous husband.
0: This is bad arranging.
5: Her husband is very selfish.
0: That he is. My, my. She is very lovely.
5: Oh, gorgeous.
0: But there is something about her I do not like, Emil.
5: Name one thing.
0: I do not mean in the way of equipment, but in the way her eyes look.
5: To me, they are heavenly blue.
0: They are on the cold side.
5: Tiens, cold or not, she is beyond us, Mr. George. Especially since her husband is one of the best amateur marksmen in the world.
0: Oh? Now I see why you call her cemetery bait.
5: However, I have heard that she is looking around.
0: It is a brave man who will overlook her husband.
5: Ah, yes, but you will excuse nothing.
2: Hi, George. Emil?
0: Sit down, Lou.
2: Yeah. See you later, Emil.
5: Yes, sir.
2: Yeah. Well, it's all set for tonight, George.
0: My goodness, I hardly have time to get settled.
2: You can do all right after you crack the job. Now, look. Here's the address. Take a good look.
0: Okay, I got it.
2: Uh-huh. Right. Now, the maid who gives me the tip says the best time to finger the job is about 1 a.m.
0: I will have to keep late hours.
2: For the love of Mike, will you shut up and let me talk?
0: Go ahead.
2: Okay. The safe is a tin can. You ought to be able to take it apart with a hairpin.
0: Lou, you know I do a very neat job. No blasting, no drilling. I do not like to ruin other people's property.
2: Well, getting the can open is your job. Once you get the stuff, I'll pick it up and get it out of Miami.
0: Like usual, huh?
2: No, it wouldn't look good for us to take the wind right after the job's done, so we'll stick around a couple of days. Then I'll leave. You'll follow.
0: Okay. 1 o'clock this morning, huh?
2: Yeah. And Georgie.
0: What, Lou?
2: Please, don't take any samples.
0: What do you mean?
2: I mean, I hope your pockets do not have holes in them so little trinkets slip into the linings.
0: Lou, I promise you I will hold out nothing.
2: Okay. Go right to your hotel. I'll pick up the stuff. It'll be out in Miami in an hour.
0: Yeah, and I...
2: What's the matter?
0: Huh? I just think. That pancake who just leaves looks just as good from this side as the other.
2: Keep your mind on your work. Lady can have all the harpies you want.
0: So, Broadway, I wait until about 1 a.m. in the morning. Then I go to the address Luke gives me. There is not a soul there. I had the layout, so I go right to the safe and start work. I use my own little gadget that I invent.
2: Well, go ahead. Why do you stop?
0: I wonder why the government never lets me have the patent I ask for on that gadget.
1: Well, Georgie, they have got very peculiar ideas about some things.
0: Yeah, I guess so. Anyway, I work away when I hear the front door open and close. I take a quick look. And who do you think it is?
1: Buffalo Bill?
0: He is dead.
1: Well, I give up. Who is it?
0: The beautiful pancake I see earlier that night.
1: This is her house?
0: It turns out that is the case. Anyway, she is with a guy. Know who the guy is?
1: Georgie, before you finish this story, they will put you in the juicer and I will never know what happens. Please proceed. Who is the guy?
0: Remember little Eddie Baker?
1: Baker? Oh, sure. The shake man.
0: Yeah, blackmailer. Broadway, he is very crooked.
1: More than somewhat. So what happens?
0: The doll does not turn on the lights, but they come into the room where I am going about my business. I see that Eddie Baker is now wearing a little mustache, and he is dressed to kill. I duck in a closet behind some clothes, and I hear the doll say...
6: No, Tommaso. Don't turn on the lights.
7: I thought you said we would be alone.
6: We are.
7: Cora, I do not like this. What if someone saw us?
6: Who could? Frightened, Tommaso.
7: Your husband.
6: Away on a fishing trip.
7: But he may come back sooner than you expect.
6: I don't think so. He likes the fish.
7: Cora, you're so lovely.
6: Am I?
7: You know you are.
6: So?
7: Listen to me. Why can't we go away together?
6: How much money do you have, Tommaso?
7: None.
6: Nor do I.
7: Your jewels.
6: Tommaso, the way I like to live, they wouldn't last a year.
7: I guess not. But
6: you don't know what it's like. Married to a man who watches every move.
7: He might have someone watching us now.
6: No, we were careful.
7: Cora, what are we going to do?
6: That's why I brought you up here. We've got to talk about it, Tommaso.
7: About what? Cora, what are you thinking about?
6: My husband.
7: Yes?
6: He loves me. He loves me, Tommaso. He loves me so much that when he dies, I'll get everything. This estate, the yacht, the money. I'll be very wealthy, Tommaso. I could marry anyone I wanted.
7: Me, perhaps?
6: You said perhaps. When, Tommaso?
7: Not here. Not in Miami.
6: Why not?
7: It's got to look like an accident. You will be leaving for New York in 2 days, won't you?
6: Yeah, why?
7: There's many more possibilities for an accident in New York.
6: Yeah, there are. Do you love me?
7: Wait and see how much.
8: Well, that is the story the gentleman George tells me so far. And even though I am sitting in a penitentiary listening to it, I cannot leave because I wish to know what happens. I find out, and it is very strange indeed, and I will tell you about it in a minute. Like I say, I am sitting with Gentleman George in the death house listening to him, and he goes on to wit viz.
9: What time is it, Broadway?
8: 3:30. Why?
9: My. Time goes real fast in a place like this.
8: Yeah, it does, George. But you are telling me a story.
9: Yeah, and I wish you to promise me that you will tell it so everybody can see what a great public service I do, even though I am waiting to be fried.
8: I promise, George.
9: Okay. Well, I hear this Cora doll and Eddie Baker, whose name now seems to be Tommaso, set up a thing to knock over her husband, who seems to be interfering with their amusement. But I figure it is none of my business until the next day I am at the beach with Lou Adolia.
10: That was a good job last night, Georgie.
9: You are happy with it, huh?
10: Yes. I figure the stuff should bring maybe more than 80 grand.
9: Yeah. It is gone, huh?
10: Yeah, it was out of Miami an hour after you slipped it to me.
9: And when do I get my cut?
10: As soon as the heat's off.
9: Okay.
10: Yeah.
9: Meanwhile, this is a very fine life. My. There is a doll wearing a handkerchief.
10: Yeah, but what a small handkerchief.
9: Uh-huh. Hey, Lou.
10: What's the matter, cops?
9: No.
10: Oh.
9: There is the old guy who saves my life on the train.
10: Look, will you forget that? All you had was a stomachache.
9: I am very grateful to him. It is very seldom that people do things for me, and I wish to speak to him.
10: Okay, go ahead.
9: I will be right over there where the red umbrella is.
10: Yeah, I see. Georgie. Georgie, sit down.
9: Huh? Why?
10: Sit down, you flat brain. Sit down.
9: What is eating you?
10: You know who that is?
9: Yes, he's the man who saves my life.
10: He's the guy whose joint you knocked over last night.
9: Oh, no.
10: Oh, yes. Colonel Samuel B. Venus.
9: Lou, why do you not tell me this before I do the job?
10: Why, you... Look, how did I know he was the guy that cured your stomach? Besides, there's 80 grand.
9: I am very sorry.
10: Shut up?
9: I am very ungrateful. I should speak to him.
10: Look, just keep away from him.
9: I guess you are right.
10: Of all the dumb clucks you neck over a guy's joint, the thing's still hot and you want to talk to him.
9: Maybe I will find some other way to thank him. Maybe I will... Holy mackerel!
10: Georgie, you give me the knives. What's now?
9: I just remember something.
10: That's impossible. But what is it?
9: Nothing, Lou. Nothing, I guess. But I do remember something, Broadway. This Colonel Samuel B. Venus is the husband that Cora and Tommaso are going to decease.
8: Yeah, that is right.
9: Now, personally, I would not care if they do it on somebody else. But the colonel saves my life. You understand?
1: Sure, I understand. But somehow it seems to be a little unimportant, considering where we are.
9: Huh?
1: Nothing, nothing. So what happens then, Georgie?
9: Well, I figure I will try to do something without getting myself in trouble for the little job I do for Luadolia. So I stick around, and I find that the colonel and Cora are going to New York by boat. So I go the same way. The boat is named the Castilia.
1: Castilia, Castilia. That is very familiar.
9: Sure. I just tell it to you.
1: No, I mean I read something about that boat.
9: Well, I will tell you what it is you remember.
1: Yeah, well, all right. You are on the boat. So is the colonel and the doll Cora.
9: Aha. And so is Tommaso. But you know what?
1: I do not know what. What, Georgie?
9: The Cora pancake and Tommaso never even look at each other. It is like they are strangers. That is very strange, right?
1: Well, perhaps they do not wish the colonel to see them together.
9: Yeah. Yeah. That is real smart of you. But I watch them. But they never make a move to do in the old guy. Then it comes up one night, and I am in my cell.
1: Cell?
9: Cabin.
1: Oh.
9: Yeah. I'm in my cabin with Luadolia, who is along. I'm just getting some sleep when all of a sudden I hear a lot of noise.
10: Hey! Hey, what's that?
9: Huh?
10: The bell! Hey, what's going on?
9: Who is throwing a party?
10: George, let's get out of here! This tank is on fire!
9: What?
10: Come on, quick!
9: I am not dressed!
10: That's going up, big dope! Come on!
9: Which way, Lou?
10: Come on, girl, let's get up the stairs.
9: With all this water around, how does a boat catch on fire?
10: Come on, move faster, will you?
9: Wait a minute.
10: What for?
9: Look, I have got an idea.
10: Oh, not at a time like this.
9: You go ahead. I will follow.
10: What are you going to do?
9: A lot of people will be rushing out and maybe leave valuables. I can pick up some trinkets.
10: You sat there in time.
9: Ah, it is all right. You go ahead. I will make hay while the sun shines.
10: Okay, it's your funeral.
9: See you later. Anybody in here? I just wish to tell you the boat is on fire. Well, Broadway, I go from place to place and I pick up a few odds and ends. In fact, I do all right. Then I get to one cabin and go inside. I see nobody at first until I start to leave. Then I see there is somebody on the bed, all tied up and gagged. You know who it is?
1: Colonel Samuel B. Venus.
9: How do you know?
1: Never mind. What happens then?
9: Well, I get him untied and get the gag out of his mouth, and he says,
11: thank you. Thank you. We've got to get out of here.
9: Yeah, it seems the right thing to do. What is the matter?
11: I can't walk. They tied my leg so tightly the circulation stopped.
9: Well, I will have to carry you.
11: Wait a minute. I want to get something.
9: I will get it for you.
11: That drawer in the small cabinet. There's a gun.
9: This?
11: Yes. Yes, I know you.
9: You saved my life. Now I save yours.
11: Oh, yes, yes, I remember. Wait, I can't get up.
9: Look, hold my arms.
11: They did this. They did this to me.
9: Huh? Who?
11: Cora. Cora and that man in the white polo cap and the coat to match.
9: Little guy, black mustache.
11: Yes, he hit me. They tied me. I'll kill him.
9: What about her?
11: Help me. Carry me.
9: All right. Up you come. Now, hang on.
11: It's not her fault. She's just a child. But him, I don't even know him.
9: Hang on tighter. I gotta use my hands to feel through the smoke.
11: Yes, yes, that poor child. She didn't know what she was doing.
9: You think not?
11: I know she didn't, but I'll kill him, that little man. In the white coat and cap, I'll kill him.
9: Look, Colonel, I have to tell you something.
11: Save your breath. You'll need it.
9: But I gotta tell...
11: Keep your mouth closed.
9: No doll is worth killing somebody for.
11: She's an innocent child.
9: Okay, I will not say anything more.
11: We're almost on deck. Then I'll find him and I'll kill him.
9: I get the old guy on deck. He is pretty done in, so I take a look around for myself on deck. Everybody is getting in little boats and on rafts. And I see a few things and I do a little thinking about the old guy and the doll he thinks is an innocent child. Then I go back to where I leave the colonel, and I see he is looking out to sea.
11: Look in that lifeboat. Out there, do you see?
9: Yeah, I see. Somebody in a white polo coat and cap. Oh, but better get on this raft, Colonel.
11: That's the man. I won't let him get away.
9: Look, Colonel.
11: I'll kill him.
9: You're going to shoot him?
11: Now.
12: Nobody will hear the shots.
9: But you cannot hit him at that distance. And the boat is bobbing up and down.
12: I've hit harder targets than that, and for less reason. Watch!
9: That is real good shooting.
12: Yes, yes, I've never done better in my life.
9: No, I guess you do not. The little white cap is floating on the sea.
12: I killed him. I said I would, and I did.
9: Sure, sure. Now, we better get on this raft. Come on.
12: No, wait, Cora. We've got to find Cora.
9: There is no time, Colonel. Besides, it is more than likely that she gets on a boat.
12: I've got to find her.
9: Look, I tell you, I take a look around. She is not on this boat.
12: Then I'm not leaving until I find her, that poor child. I've got to find her. Do you understand?
9: Colonel, once you save my life, now I have got to do something for you. Like I say, I have got to get you in the raft. And it is easier if you are unconscious this way. So I get him on the raft. And it is not long before another big boat comes and picks us up.
1: Yeah, I see.
13: How are you doing, George?
9: Huh? Oh, fine. Got the time?
13: Yeah. 3:40.
9: Uh-huh.
13: Anything you want?
9: No, I guess not. Thanks just the same.
13: Yeah. Take it easy.
9: That guard is a real nice guy. There is another one who is not so nice. Probably because I take $2 away from him, a two-handed pinochle.
1: Yeah, but George...
9: Huh?
1: You say you do a great public service, and you wish me to tell people about it. However, I cannot tell people what it is unless you tell me.
9: Oh, yeah, I am coming to that. First, got a cigarette?
1: Sure. Here.
9: Thanks. Light?
1: Here.
9: You are a nice guy, Broadway. I will be sorry to see you go.
1: Oh, thanks, George.
9: Now, let me see. I am telling you about my great public service. I will get an ashtray. I do not like to get this place dirty.
1: Well, George walks to get an ashtray, and when he gets it, he comes back and gives me the payoff of the story, which I will tell you in a minute. Like I am saying, George gets the ashtray, comes back, and sits down. For a minute, he just looks off into space. And then he says,
9: "You know, I am criticized very severely for what I do when I get on that raft."
1: "Oh? And what is it you do, George?"
9: "Well, it is very crowded, so I have got to push away a female character who is trying to get on."
1: "You do what?"
9: "I push this character off, especially when I see she has got a small black mustache."
1: "What are you talking about?"
9: "Well, I do not tell you, and I do not tell the colonel, that when I take a look around, I see Tommaso making this Corradal change clothes with him at the point of a knife, thinking he can get in a boat reserved for women and children."
1: "What? Then the colonel, he shoots..."
9: "Yeah, he shoots Cora. She deserves it, Broadway, because he is a nice old guy, and she does not deserve him."
1: "Does he find it out?"
9: "Yeah. He is now... in a place where they keep guys who go off their rockers."
1: "Yeah. But look, George, why do you not tell everybody that it is not a female you push away? That it is this Tommaso? You have still got some hours to clear that up."
9: "Well, I tell you, do I not?"
1: "But I cannot keep you out of the juicer."
9: "Oh, you misunderstand. I am not here for giving Tommaso the heave-ho. Although that is the public service I speak about. Because I figure he is a menace to the sanctity of the American home."
1: "Well, then what?"
9: "I am here because Lou Adolia forgets to give me my cut. And one night, I push his car over a cliff, and I forget to remove him from same."
1: "Yeah. Yeah, I see. Well, I guess I will be gone."
9: "Yeah. Thanks for coming, Broadway."
1: "Oh, not at all. Well, George, bon voyage."
9: "Thanks. The same to you. And many of them."
14: And so ends the famous Damon Runyon story, Cemetery Bait.

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1: You have just heard Cemetery Bait, an episode of the Damon Runyon Theater from 1936. 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

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The story was written by Soren Narnia. The reader is Brian Dean.

My name is Justin Thurmond. I have been a professional stage actor for 51 years. Now that my doctor has informed me that I will most likely not live to see my 72nd birthday, I feel it is time to write of an incident that has haunted me for 2 decades. I have told no one, not even my beloved wife, of what I witnessed inside Ford's Theater in Washington on April 10th, 1865. I am of sound mind as I write this, as my colleagues and relatives can attest. On the day in question, the theater troupe I was temporarily associated with was running through a dress rehearsal of Our American Cousin, which would be performed at Ford's Theater for President Lincoln 4 nights later. I recall standing with the director of the play and 3 fellow actors reblocking a scene on the stage. It came to pass that I noticed someone watching us work, someone who was sitting in a balcony box above us, toward the back of the theater. I could not see the man very well, and though I said nothing, I felt uncomfortable with someone watching. No one was supposed to be inside Ford's Theater that day who was not actually involved with the company. Eventually, I was able to turn my attention away from the trespasser. About 15 minutes later, however, that same gentleman appeared walking across the front of the house, and this really was a distraction. The man was rather short and completely bald, but very well dressed. The first thing I and the others on stage noticed was that the man seemed very, very pale. He was staring straight ahead and moving with a strange slowness. The play's director asked the man if we could be of some assistance. The man turned slowly towards us with great effort and seemed to shake his head in a subtle way, then continued moving until he exited the house on the other side of the theater. Irritated, but satisfied that it would be no further interruptions, we continued our work. Just 3 minutes later, one of our actors, a most excellent performer named Royce Palmer, came out onto the stage from the wings, telling of a gentleman who had just wandered into the dressing rooms and seemed in need of help. I myself followed Mr. Palmer backstage while the others waited. The pale, somnolent man we had seen before was sitting in a chair before a large mirror, staring vacantly into space, seeming quite sick. He looked up at me, and I saw that there was a little bit of blood on his expensive shirt collar. The man said softly, "My head hurts." He brought a hand to the back of his head as if it ached greatly. Mr. Palmer retreated from the room to go summon a doctor. At this point, I moved forward to attend to the man, but the stranger actually flinched back as I approached. He then said just one more thing in what was almost a whisper. "You'll find him in the barn." I asked the man to repeat this, but he would not. Greatly unsettled by this encounter, I quickly left the room as well. I wish I could say that my discomfort at being alone with a sick and disoriented man was the only thing that sent me away. But in reality, my eyes beheld something in that room that I have been afraid to speak of since 1865, both for fear I might be judged insane, and in terror that I might somehow relive the experience. Before I took my leave of the mysterious stranger, his hands lay in his lap, unseen for a brief moment, and then he brought them up to my attention again, only after his utterance about the barn. His hands, much more so than his collar, had inexplicably become streaked with blood to such an awful extent that no flesh could even be discerned. And they held an object carefully upon them which he lifted higher, that I might see it clearly. I cannot say other than that it was a human brain, naked and coated with blood, as if it had been torn from a man that very moment. Upon seeing this, I turned and rushed out. My voice strangled in my throat. I could not help it.
illusion, or reality. I was repulsed as I have never been before. When Mr. Palmer and I returned to the dressing room, the afflicted stranger was gone. It was as if he had never been. As I lay sleepless that night, I wondered what sort of phantasm had chosen to nest inside me, and what caused it? Overwork? Worry? Or something more? 4 nights later, I was on the stage performing in Our American Cousin, when John Wilkes Booth shot President Abraham Lincoln in the back of the neck, in the upper box where the sickly stranger had first been seen. When Booth leapt onto the stage after his deed, I was just 10 feet away from him. Booth was found 12 days later, inside a barn in Virginia, and shot to death. The man whom I and the others in the theater company saw before the assassination was not some spiritual doppelganger of Lincoln. He looked nothing like the president. But the stranger's look, his behavior, and the freakish apparition he demonstrated for me hint that the man perhaps was never truly alive. Looking deeper into history, one can discover, as I have done, that on April 2, 1865, 8 days before our company at Ford's Theater was visited by someone who first sat in what would be Abraham Lincoln's fatal box and then made his way into one of the dressing rooms, a short, bald man also involved in politics was shot in the back of the head and died 10 hours later. His name was William Gareth Culp, and he had been elected mayor of Manchester, Ohio, the year before. His assassin was an embittered ex-business partner who entered Culp's office late at night, talked to him for the better part of 2 hours, then calmly stepped around his desk and shot him. I cannot say that Mr. Lincoln's death was somehow foretold, and foretold in my presence, but I cannot say otherwise. I only pray that the memory of that day leaves my soul forever when I depart shortly from this world.

You have just heard an episode of the Knife Point Horror Podcast, entitled Rehearsal. The story was written by Soren Narnia. The reader was Brian Dean. 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

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A short story by Robert Barr. The reader is Roger Mellon.

0: Which was the murderer? Mrs. John Forder had no premonition of evil. When she heard the hall clock strike 9, she was blithely singing about the house as she attended to her morning duties, and she little imagined that she was entering the darkest hour of her life, and that before the clock struck again, overwhelming disaster would have fallen upon her. Her young husband was working in the garden, as was his habit each morning before going to his office. She expected him in every moment to make ready for his departure downtown. She heard the click of the front gate, and a moment later some angry words. Alarmed, she was about to look through the parted curtains of the bay window in front when the sharp crack of a revolver rang out, and she hastened to the door with a vague, sinking fear at her heart. As she flung open the door, she saw two things. First, her husband lying face downwards on the grass, motionless, his right arm doubled under him. Second, a man trying frantically to undo the fastening of the front gate, with a smoking pistol still in his hand. Human lives often hang on trivialities. The murderer, in his anxiety to be undisturbed, had closed the front gate tightly. The wall was so high as to shut out observation from the street, but the height that made it difficult for an outsider to see over it also rendered escape impossible. If the man had left the gate open, he might have got away unnoticed, but as it was, Mrs. Forder's screams aroused the neighborhood, and before the murderer succeeded in undoing the fastening, a crowd had collected with the policeman in its center, and escape was out of the question. Only one shot had been fired, but at such close quarters that the bullet went through the body. John Forder was not dead, but lay on the grass, insensible. He was carried into the house and the family physician summoned. The doctor sent for a specialist to assist him, and the two men consulted together. To the distracted woman they were able to give small comfort. The case at best was a doubtful one. There was some hope of ultimate recovery, but very little. Meanwhile the murderer lay in custody, his own fate depending much on the fate of his victim. If Forder died, bail would be refused. If he showed signs of recovering, his assailant had a chance for, at least, temporary liberty. No one in the city, unless it were the wife herself, was more anxious for Forder's recovery than the man who had shot him. The crime had its origin in a miserable political quarrel, mere wrangle about offices. Walter Radnor, the assassin, had claims upon an office, and, rightly or wrongly, he attributed his defeat to the secret machinations of John Forder. He doubtless did not intend to murder his enemy that morning when he left home, but heated words had speedily followed the meeting, and the revolver was handy in his hip pocket. Radnor had a strong political backing, and even after he stretched his victim on the grass, he had not expected to be so completely deserted when the news spread through the city. Life was not then so well protected as it has since become, and many a man who walked the streets free had, before that time, shot his victim. But in this case, the code of assassination had been violated. Radnor had shot down an unarmed man in his own front garden and almost in sight of his wife. He gave his victim no chance. If Forder had had even an unloaded revolver in any of his pockets, things would not have looked so black for Radnor, because his friends could have held that he had fired in self-defense, as they would doubtless claim that the dying man had been the first to show a weapon. So Radnor, in the city prison, found that even the papers of his own political party were against him, and that the town was horrified at what it considered a cold-blooded crime. As time went on, Radnor and his few friends began once more to hope. Forder still lingered between life and death. That he would ultimately die from his wound was regarded as certain, but the law required that a man should die within a stated time after the assault had been committed upon him, otherwise the assailant could not be tried for murder. The limit provided by the law was almost reached, and Forder still lived. Time also worked in Radnor's favor in another direction. The sharp indignation that had followed the crime had become dulled. Other startling events occurred which usurped the place held by the Forder tragedy, and Radnor's friends received more and more encouragement. Mrs. Forder nursed her husband assiduously, hoping against hope. They had been married less than a year, and their love for each other had increased as time went on. Her devotion to her husband had now become almost fanatical, and the physicians were afraid to tell her how utterly hopeless the case was, fearing that if the truth became known to her, she would break down both mentally and physically. Her hatred of the man who had wrought this misery was so deep and intense that once she spoke of him to her brother, who was a leading lawyer in the place, he saw, with grave apprehension, the light of insanity in her eyes. Fearful for a breakdown in health, the physicians insisted that she should walk for a certain time each day, and as she refused to go outside of the gate, she took her lonely promenade up and down a long path in the deserted garden. One day she heard a conversation on the other side of the wall that startled her. "That is the house," said a voice, "where Forder lives, who was shot by Walter Radnor. The murder took place just behind this wall." "Did it really?" queried a second voice. "I suppose Radnor is rather an anxious man this week." "Oh," said the first, "he has doubtless been anxious enough all along." "True, but still, if Forder lives the week out, Radnor will escape the gallows. If Forder were to die this week, it would be rather rough on his murderer, for his case would come up before Judge Brent, who is known all over the state as a hanging judge. He has no patience with crimes growing out of politics, and he is certain to charge dead against Radnor and carry the jury with him. I tell you that the man in jail will be the most joyous person in this city on Sunday morning, if Forder is still alive, and I understand his friends have bail ready, and that he will be out of jail first thing Monday morning." The two unseen persons, having now satisfied their curiosity by their scrutiny of the house, passed on and left Mrs. Forder standing looking into space, with her nervous hands clasped tightly together. Coming to herself, she walked quickly to the house and sent a messenger for her brother. He found her pacing up and down the room. "How is John today?" he said. Still the same," was the answer. "It seems to me he is getting weaker and weaker. He does not recognize me any more." "What do the doctors say?" "Oh, how can I tell you? I don't suppose they speak the truth to me, but when they come again I shall insist upon knowing just what they think. But tell me this. Is it true that if John lives through the week, his murderer will escape?"
1: "How do you mean, escape?"
0: "Is it the law of the state that if my husband lives till the end of this week, the man who shot him will not be tried for murder?"
1: "He will not be tried for murder," said the lawyer, "but he may not be tried for murder even if John were to die now. His friends will doubtless try to make it out a case of manslaughter as it is, or perhaps they will try to get him off on the ground of self-defense. Still, I don't think they would have much of a chance,
0: especially as his case will come before Judge Brent. But if John lives past 12 o'clock on Saturday night, it is the law of the state that Radnor cannot be tried for murder. Then, at most, he will get a term of years in a state prison. But that will not bother him to any great extent. He has a strong political backing, and if his party wins the next state election, which seems likely, the governor will doubtless pardon him out before a year is over."
1: "Is it possible," cried the wife, "that such an enormous miscarriage of justice can take place in a state that pretends to be civilized?"
0: The lawyer shrugged his shoulders.
1: "I don't bank much on our civilization," he said. "Such things occur every year, and many times a year."
0: The wife walked up and down the room while her brother tried to calm and soothe her.
1: "It is terrible, it is awful," she cried, "that such a dastardly crime may go unavenged."
0: "My dear sister," said the lawyer, "do not let your mind dwell so much on vengeance. Remember that whatever happens to the villain who caused all this misery, it can neither help nor injure your husband."
1: "Revenge!" cried the woman, suddenly turning upon her brother. "I swear before God that if that man escapes, I will kill him with my own hand."
0: The lawyer was too wise to say anything to his sister in her present frame of mind, and after doing what he could to comfort her, he departed. On Saturday morning, Mrs. Forder confronted the physicians.
2: "I want to know," she said, "and I want to know definitely whether there is the slightest chance of my husband's recovery or not. This suspense is slowly killing me, and I must know the truth, and I must know it now."
0: The physicians looked one at the other.
1: "I think," said the elder, "that it is useless to keep you longer in suspense. There is not the slightest hope of your husband's recovery. He may live for a week or for a month, perhaps, or he may die at any moment."
0: "I thank you, gentlemen," said Mrs. Forder, with a calmness that astonished the two men, who knew the state of excitement she had labored under for a long time past.
1: "I thank you. I think it is better that I should know."
0: All the afternoon she sat by the bedside of her insensible and scarcely breathing husband. His face was wasted to a shadow from his long contest with death. The nurse begged permission to leave the room for a few minutes, and the wife, who had been waiting for this, silently assented. When the woman had gone, Mrs. Fowler, with tears streaming from her eyes, kissed her husband.
1: "John," she whispered, "you know and you will understand."
0: She pressed his face to her bosom, and when his hand fell back on the pillow, her husband was smothered. Mrs. Forder called for the nurse and sent for the doctors, but that which had happened was only what they had all expected. To a man in the city jail, the news of Forder's death brought a wild thrill of fear. The terrible and deadly charge of Judge Brent against the murderer doomed the victim, as every listener in the courthouse realized as soon as it was finished. The jury were absent but 10 minutes, and the hanging of Walter Radnor did more, perhaps, than anything that ever happened in the state to make life within that commonwealth more secure than it had been before.

You Have Just Heard, Which Was the Murderer? A Short Story by Robert Barr. The reader was Roger Mellon. This is historyradio.org, a free radio stream, promoting knowledge of literature and history.

My name is John Brenwalter. My father, a drunkard, had a patent for an invention for making coffee berries out of clay. But he was an honest man and would not himself engage in the manufacture. He was, therefore, only moderately wealthy, his royalties from his really valuable invention bringing him hardly enough to pay his expenses of litigation with rogues guilty of infringement. So I lacked many advantages enjoyed by the children of unscrupulous and dishonorable parents, and had it not been for a noble and devoted mother, who neglected all my brothers and sisters and personally supervised my education, should have grown up in ignorance and been compelled to teach school. To be the favorite child of a good woman is better than gold. When I was 19 years of age, my father had the misfortune to die. He had always had perfect health, and his death, which occurred at the dinner table without a moment's warning, surprised no one more than himself. He had that very morning been notified that a patent had been granted him for a device to burst open safes by hydraulic pressure without noise. The Commissioner of Patents had pronounced it the most ingenious, effective, and generally meritorious invention that had ever been submitted to him, and my father had naturally looked forward to an old age of prosperity and honor. His sudden death was, therefore, a deep disappointment to him, but my mother, whose piety and resignation to the will of heaven were conspicuous virtues of her character, was apparently less affected. At the close of the meal, when my poor father's body had been removed from the floor, she called us all into an adjoining room and addressed us as follows: "My children, the uncommon occurrence that you have just witnessed is one of the most disagreeable incidents in a good man's life, and one in which I take little pleasure, I assure you. I beg you to believe that I had no hand in bringing it about. Of course," she added, after a pause, during which her eyes were cast down in deep thought, "of course it is better that he is dead." She uttered this with so evident a sense of its obviousness as a self-evident truth that none of us had the courage to brave her surprise by asking an explanation. My mother's air of surprise when any of us went wrong in any way was very terrible to us. One day, when in a fit of peevish temper I had taken the liberty to cut off the baby's ear, her simple words, "John, you surprise me," appeared to me so sharp a reproof that after a sleepless night I went to her in tears, and throwing myself at her feet, exclaimed, "Mother, forgive me for surprising you." So now we all, including the one-eared baby, felt that it would keep matters smoother to accept without question the statement that it was better, somehow, for our dear father to be dead. My mother continued, "I must tell you, my children, that in a case of sudden and mysterious death, the law requires the coroner to come and cut the body into pieces and submit them to a number of men who, having inspected them, pronounce the person dead. For this,